0: She and that playwright of hers. Get out, Emil.
1: But, Doris...
0: You frightened little... Get out!
2: I believe, Mr. Wolf, you're making a great mistake in not coming along.
3: Indeed. I'm sure that what attracts you could not possibly be of interest to me.
2: A gal needs help. Money is money.
3: Girls, money. Phooey.
2: Yeah, well, we could have dinner out for a change. They have one of the finest chefs in town at that hotel.
3: You're most impolite. I'm trying to read this book.
2: Poetry.
3: Archie.
2: Yes, sir?
3: Shut up.
2: But we need money. That filthy green cabbage is necessary to our existence. This may be a tough case, you know.
3: You're sufficiently intelligent. Sometimes.
2: If I sat around like you do, I'd weigh 500 pounds, too.
3: Archie, leave the room. Besides, it's only 300.
2: What a way to run a business. Orchids, beer, books.
3: Don't keep the charming kind waiting.
2: Okay, I'm going.
3: And always remember, there is a telephone.
2: Thank you, waiter. Oh, good evening, Miss Moray. I'm Archie Goodwin.
0: Well, I didn't expect... I mean, please sit down.
2: Well, I think I should explain the absence of Nero Wolfe. There's so much of him that it's not too convenient to transport it about. I do all the outside work.
0: And I'm sure you do it well. Mr.
2: Well, you know, some women call me Goodwin and some call me Mr. Goodwin. And,
0: Yes.
2: The unattached call me Archie.
0: Hello, Archie.
2: Oh, splendid. I'm glad to hear it. Now we can get right down to the nasty old business that's troubling you, Doris.
0: First, here's the $500 retainer fee.
2: Well, thank you. Now, what's the note about?
0: Well, there are two notes, both printed by hand.
2: Uh-huh.
0: Oh, will you hand me my purse, please?
2: Oh, sure.
0: Thank you.
2: Now, I see. Doris Moray, if you fail to withdraw from the cast of Stoner's next production by start of rehearsals Monday, both you and Stoner will have a blasted reputation and perhaps other injuries from which you will be unable to recover.
0: The other one is like it, only more vehement.
2: Someone or a group of someones are intent on keeping you out of Stoner's shows, huh? It's too bad. His next one is said to be a sure smash hit and a star-making part for the leading woman.
0: Yes, Amos Stoner wants me to play it. He's been planning on it ever since David Banning wrote the play.
2: What does David Banning think of you playing the part?
0: Well, I don't think he's too enthused about it. You see, Mr. Stoner and Paula Kenyon have been divorced for 4 years, but she has continued to be his top leading woman. Now she's engaged to David Banning, who wrote this play.
2: Oh, makes things a bit difficult.
0: Well, of course, Rick Hunter, Stoner's director, is...
2: Hunter's somewhat in favor of your playing the part.
0: Well, Rick Hunter is very fond of my work.
2: And very fond of you as well, huh?
0: Yes, unfortunately. I like Rick Hunter tremendously, but Amos Stoner has been of greater interest to me. In fact, we're more or less engaged, Mr. Goodwin.
2: Oh, well, had any words lately with the ex-Mrs. Stoner, Paula Kenyon, is that her name?
0: Paula and I were great friends when I first joined the Stoner Productions, but I don't know, I don't think she appreciated the fact that Mr. Stoner and Rick Hunter, the director, took such an interest in me.
2: Tell me, did you ever think you were in love with Rick Hunter?
0: Yes, at first I was thrilled by his artistic imagination. And then as time went on, I realized that he was subject to melancholia. Mr. Stoner was more stable, and I needed someone older to advise me.
2: Well, what's wrong with your reputation and Mr. Stoner's?
0: Well, there's nothing I fear, but I'm afraid Mr. Stoner is somewhat disturbed by these threats. He feels there's something in his past of sufficient import to really harm him. I think it's nonsense.
2: Well, then what we have to do is uncover this person or persons before you end up with ruined careers on Broadway. Where does the ex-Mrs. Stoner live?
0: Well, as a matter of fact, she lives just down the hall from me. Lived here for years.
2: Oh, well, I think it's advisable, honey, that you stay close to your room until we solve this thing.
0: Oh, but I'm not afraid for my life, Archie.
2: No? Well, I am. I'll see you into your room, Doris.
0: Oh, now, please, Mr. Goodwin.
2: Oh,
0: you
2: don't trust the boy, huh?
0: Well, I...
2: Such beautiful eyes.
0: Why?
2: Lovely red hair. Yeah. You could have the lead in my new play. I never wrote one, but for you, I'll try anything.
0: Come along.
2: Here's your bag.
4: Well, hello, Doris.
0: Oh, hello, Rick. Mr. Goodwin, this is Rick Hunter.
2: Hiya, Hunter. Nice shows you've been putting on.
4: I've just been admiring your work, Goodwin.
2: Oh, well, that's nice. I'm glad. Nothing like encouragement for a beginner, Mr. Hunter.
4: You're ready for the big time, from what I saw. Heard from Emil Stoner today, Doris?
0: I talked to him once this morning. Have you been sitting in the cocktail lounge all afternoon?
4: Yeah. That I have, honey. I want to see you play that lead, baby. And I think I just about got it all settled.
0: Dreaming about it won't settle it. Liquor never accomplished anything in itself, Rick. Come on, Mr. Goodwin.
2: He's a very jealous man, Doris. In fact, right now, I can feel his thoughts piercing me between the shoulder blades. Oh, excuse me. Here's a phone call.

0: Is this a worthwhile case?
1: Well, she's a beautiful redhead, and...
0: That, of course, makes it very worthwhile.
1: Yeah, well, I got 500 as a retainer.
0: Phooey, a pittance, and probably all you'll ever get.
1: What do you mean by that?
0: She's probably guilty.
1: Now, look, boss, she's the victim. Received notes threatening her reputation and her health if she plays the star part in Emil Stoner's new production. Also, they threatened Emil Stoner likewise. The playwright, Dave Banning, is engaged to Paula Kenyon. Incidentally, she lives here at the hotel, too, just down the hall from Doris.
0: I remember her. And the playwright wants Paula Kenyon to play the part. Well, Archie, you have only the beginning. It is probably too late to prevent whatever is going to happen.
1: Like what, for instance?
0: Have you found a body yet? Call me after you find the body.
1: What body? There's no body.
0: But there will be, Archie. There's always a body where you are concerned. Either a body beautiful or a dead one. Bye.
2: Thanks for seeing me to my room, Archie.
3: Oh, I'm not stopping here, Doris. I'll take a look inside.
2: But I'm not...
3: Oh, I insist. Part of my job, you know. If I fail to take every precaution, Mr. Wolf would never... Well, look in that chair.
2: Emil?
3: Emil Stoner? Oh, three red dots on his shirt front. Doris, hold on.
2: I'm all right. Yes, I'm all right.
3: All right, sit down. That's it. Now, let's see. The body's still warm. What's this crumpled in his left hand? A horoscope. Between the fingers of his right hand, an unlit cigarette. Monogram PK.
2: Paula Kenyon.
3: This horoscope is for March. Something he picked up from your desk here?
2: I don't believe in astrology.
3: Where'd he get this cigarette with Paula Kenyon's monogram?
2: Oh, poor Abel. Poor Abel. I didn't believe anyone would really harm us. Why was I so stubborn?
3: When did you see him last?
2: Please, shouldn't we do something? Call the police?
3: No, not yet. When did you see him?
2: Why, I saw him this morning. I'm shocked. I can hardly think clearly.
3: Doris.
2: Yes?
3: There's a briefcase here on the piano with a newspaper on top of it.
2: What? Oh, it is. Yes, it's Amos. He must have left it here this morning.
3: That's strange. Emil Stoner was bald, but...
2: But what?
3: Well, I'm sure he's a man who always wore a hat, but I see no hat.
2: He must have come up the elevator as I went down to meet you.
3: Who would know he'd come up here? Your director, Rick Hunter, he said he'd been in a bar all afternoon. What else was it he said? Thought he had everything just about settled.
2: Oh, no, Rick couldn't. He just... Oh, Mr. Goodwin, I couldn't believe that.
3: I can believe anything about anybody. I learned that the hard way. In my book, everybody's guilty until proved otherwise. Even you, baby.
2: What?
3: Even you. Yeah. A Herald Tribune newspaper. Are you sure you haven't seen him since this morning, Doris?
2: What are you doing? Absolutely nothing. Someone came in here and shot him. Call the police. I insist. Maybe.
3: What?
2: Maybe I did leave my door unlocked. Why did I do that?
3: Well, he couldn't have opened the door otherwise, could he?
2: No.
3: Give me the check room, please. Oh, hello. Do you know Mr. Emil Stoner, the producer? You do? Well, tell me, did he check his hat with you this afternoon or this evening? He didn't, huh? All right, thanks. He must have carried it up here to this floor. Doris, do you have a gun?
2: I own a gun. A small 25 automatic. But it's not here.
3: Where is it?
2: I had the handle repaired and it's been in my dressing room for a week or two.
3: I hate to do this, Doris, but... I'm going to move the body away from the back of that chair. There. Yeah, three wounds. One bullet went through the upper part of the chest, out the middle of the back. I'd say right through the heart. By the angle of the wound, he was shot while sitting down.
2: Please, Mr. Goodwin, must we stay here? I
3: want to give this room a thorough going over. We'll go down to the lobby. I want to use that phone booth again. And Doris, I hope...
2: I know what you're going to say. You hope that gun of mine...
3: is still in your dressing room at the theater.
0: Yeah, Wolf speaking.
1: Oh, Mr. Wolf, may I have your autograph? I'm taking a correspondence course on how to be a detective, and I think you're a wizard.
0: That's so kind of you to say so.
1: I would be just thrilled to have your autograph on the bottom of a paycheck.
0: Why are you calling from a phone booth?
1: Huh? Who said I was?
0: It's obvious. There's no room tone reverberation.

0: You found the body then? Happened just before you got there.
1: Oh, now look, I took the girl up to a room to be sure it was safe for her to go in, and... Okay. And there, sitting in a big leather chair, was Emil Stoner. Shot 3 times with a small caliber gun, dead about an hour. One shot went through the body from the upper part of the chest to the middle of the back. Therefore, he was shot while sitting down. The killer was standing, huh?
0: I'm listening.
1: Oh. Well, his left hand was clutching a horoscope folder, and between the index and second finger of the right hand was an unlit cigarette with a monogram on it, PK. Emil Stoner is bald, but there was no hat in the room. However, on the piano was his briefcase, and on top of it, a 4 o'clock afternoon edition of the Herald Tribune.
0: Better look in the briefcase, Archie. No weapon?
1: No weapon. But Doris Murray says she owns a 25 caliber automatic, and it's in her dressing room at the theater. Also, she claims she hadn't seen Stoner since this morning.
0: You found no empty shells about the floor?
1: None.
0: What did you do with the bullet?
1: What bullet?
0: The one which passed through his chest and lodged in the back of the leather chair. Are you there?
1: Boss, I'm a very stupid fella.
0: Stop bragging. The bullet.
1: Boss, there ain't no hole in the back of that chair. I just realized it. Maybe he was standing up. Then the killer must have been on stilts.
0: Archie, let us pretend, only pretend, that you're very observant. Now proceed to Paula Kenyon's apartment, just down the hall, you said, and see what she knows without divulging the fact that Stoner is dead, and look sharp.
1: My gears must be slipping.
0: Archie, do you know what great event will be celebrated tomorrow?
1: Yeah, my birthday. What'd you get me?
0: Cuthbert's Correspondence Detective Course in 4 easy lessons. Bye.
2: This is Paula's apartment.
3: No answer. Let's see if it's open. There's no one inside. Come on in. Now, look, if anyone walks in on us, we found the door open and we just came in to wait.
2: Which is the truth, isn't it?
3: Yeah, that's right. Here on the desk, we have a stack of horoscopes, Doris. And a box of Paula's monogrammed cigarettes.
2: Mr. Goodwin.
3: Huh?
2: This is Emil's gray fedora hat.
3: And he was in this apartment this afternoon. What are you staring at? Oh, small pearl-handled automatic.
2: Yes.
3: 25 caliber. Yeah, it's been fired very recently. We won't touch it now. Does it look like yours?
2: Archie, it is mine.
3: Your initials?
2: I found old Jenkins, the stage doorman at the theater, to look in my dressing room. And, well, my gun isn't there.
3: Did you leave the gun out in plain view in the dressing room?
2: Yes, for several days anyway. Then I put it behind the mirror.
3: I suppose many people have seen it.
2: I'm sure.
3: I hope, Doris, that your fingerprints are not the only ones on that gun.
2: If they use my gun to shoot him in my apartment, why would they bring the gun back here and leave it in plain sight?
3: Maybe they didn't do it just that way.
2: No.
3: His hat's here, the gun is here, and yet he's dead in your apartment.
2: How can you answer that?
3: Well, maybe he was sitting here waiting for Paula and someone called him out and over to your place and shot him. Doesn't make sense. Now, if he was sitting in this chair here and someone entered that door, it'd be... Hey.
2: What is it?
3: Look in the chair back. Huh? Little round hole. Start looking for some empty shells around here.
2: Find something?
3: No, I want to make a call. He was shot with this automatic. 3 shells were ejected. They certainly vanished.
4: Yeah, who's speaking?
3: Archie, I'm at Paula Kenyon's. She's not here. Found his hat, a stack of horoscopes on the desk, box of monogrammed cigarettes, a 25 automatic which belongs to Miss Murray, recently fired, but not an empty shell in sight. No blood, but a single small hole in the back of the chair near the desk. Doris Murray is with me.
4: I will call Inspector Kramer now about the body and have ballistics check the bullets with the gun.
3: And the bullet in the chair back?
4: Did you find anything of particular importance in Emil Stoner's briefcase?
3: Yes, I found...
4: Never mind. Bring the girl here at once.
3: Okay, boss. Say, don't you think I'd better wait for Paula Kenyon? Uh-oh, here she is. Bye.
4: Bring her along, too, if you can. Goodbye.
5: Hello, Paula.
6: Well, Doris, what are you doing here? I wasn't aware that I left the door unlocked.
5: Seems to be contagious this evening. I left mine unlocked, too. Hello, Dave. Miss Kenyon, Mr. Goodwin.
7: Hello, Doris.
3: Hello.
5: Archie, this is Dave Banning, the playwright.
3: How are you, Mr. Banning?
7: How do you do?
3: I've heard all about your new play, and I want to meet you. Doris thought you might be over here, and the door was ajar, so we Well?
2: I just walked in. I hope you don't mind, Paula.
6: Certainly not. I'm used to people just walking in.
7: We were here a while ago and went down to the cocktail lounge for a while.
3: When is the play open? Or have you cast it yet?
7: But Mr. Stoner handles that part of it. Are you a prospective investor, Goodwin?
3: Oh, I've had a number of flings in the business. Matter of fact, I expect to see Mr. Stoner tonight.
7: You do?
6: Tonight? Here? I don't understand. What's this fencing all about? Carter, you're not just visiting me. We've hardly spoken for... Oh.
3: Is that your gun, Miss Kenyon?
6: It's yours, Doris.
2: Yes, that's right, Paula. It was in my dressing room.
3: When did you see Mr. Stoner last?
6: But I haven't seen him today.
7: I had lunch with him. Why?
3: What hat did he wear at lunchtime, Mr. Banning?
7: Why, the gray fedora. Well,
6: how did it get here? That's Amos. What is this? What are you two doing here?
7: Where is Amos? Come on, cut out the melodramatics.
3: Mr. Stoner is dead.
7: He's what? Paula.
3: And without any further explanation, I shall have to ask you to accompany me downtown.
7: Police?
3: If you will, please. They're still in the front room, boss. I'll bring them into your office when you're ready.
0: Yes, Archie. I'm sure they're all anxious to talk. They've been sitting there for an hour now.
3: Maybe we ought to make some sort of explanation to them, huh?
0: Why? This sort of technique should work very well in this particular instance.
3: Yeah, but I don't know about that director, Rick Hunter. He may be difficult.
0: Does anyone know that you found the completed and signed contract in the briefcase?
3: No one.
0: Mm-hmm. Good. Now we have the threat notes, the contract, the afternoon newspaper, the briefcase, the fedora hat, the gun, no ejector shells, the horoscope, the cigarette, and the two chairs. One with a small hole in it.
3: Come in.
0: Ah, Inspector Kramer at last. What have you?
8: Well, we covered every inch of that place and didn't find a single empty shell. There were two bullets in the body and the one that passed through him into the chair back in Paula Kenyon's place. They were all three fired from Doris Murray's little automatic.
0: Any fingerprints on the gun?
8: None but Doris Murray's.
0: Not unexpected, to say the least.
8: The bullet that was lodged in the chair in Paula's place went through his heart. Now, he was apparently shot in her room, but...
0: But how did he get into Doris Murray's place? I'll be able to explain that when we locate those three empty shells, Inspector. Bring our guests in, Archie.
3: Come in, please. Ladies and gentlemen, Miss De Niro Wolfe, Miss Paula Kenyon.
6: Hello.
3: Miss Doris Murray.
6: Hello.
3: Rick Hunter, the director.
9: How do you do?
3: David Banning, the playwright.
9: How do you do?
0: Won't you be seated, please? May I present Inspector Kramer of Homicide?
10: How do you do, Inspector? Yes.
3: Mr. Wolfe has asked you here to give such details as you recall, which might be of assistance to him in the solution of the murder of Emil Stoner.
0: Mr. Hunter, as the director, whom did you favor as the star of your next production?
9: Why, Doris Murray.
0: You have been deeply interested in Miss Murray?
9: Hasn't done me much good.
0: But you do love her?
9: I do.
0: And you are deeply interested in the progress of her career?
9: I am, most assuredly.
0: Did you know that Mr. Stoner had made out and signed a contract for a certain woman to play the lead in the new show?
9: No.
0: You knew that Doris Murray had a gun in her dressing room?
9: Yes.
0: You were in the hotel cocktail lounge all afternoon until you met Doris and Mr. Goodwin?
9: Yes.
0: And you could have seen Emil Stoner into the lobby and go to the elevator?
9: I could.
0: Could you prove that you never left the cocktail lounge until you met Doris and Archie?
9: Maybe not.
0: Did you see Mr. Stoner go into the elevator?
9: I did.
0: Mr. Banning, you wrote the new play. Were you in favor of Miss Murray playing the part?
7: Why, no. I felt Paula Kenyon was better suited for it.
0: You and Mrs. Kenyon are engaged to be married?
7: Yes.
0: Anything happened to Mr. Stoner, you as next in line could assign the role as you saw fit.
7: That's correct.
0: Did you know that Mr. Stoner had made a final decision on the part?
7: I did not.
0: He didn't tell you anything about it at lunch today?
7: No, I made a strong plea for Paula.
0: You know about the gun in Miss Murray's dressing room?
7: Everyone did, apparently.
0: Very well. Miss Kenyon, did Emil Stoner visit your apartment often?
6: Not often. We were not on too friendly terms.
0: Did you phone him to visit you this afternoon?
6: No, who said I did?
0: No one? I merely asked. Were you, by any chance, still in love with Emil Stoner?
7: Now, see here, I don't appreciate that kind
10: Just
7: of talk.
10: Just relax, Mr. Banning.
6: I was not in love with Mr. Stoner. That was over.
0: You and Doris Murray were at one time very friendly.
6: Yes. Well, I found out how two-faced she was. Emil was a fool to fall for her, but you couldn't tell him anything. All she's interested in is a career.
0: You're not interested in your career, Miss Kenyon.
6: Well... Well, yes, in a way.
0: You wanted the star pass. You phoned Stoner this morning.
6: Yes, but he said he was going to give it to her.
0: You knew about Doris's gun?
6: No, I
3: You recognized it immediately, Bartz.
6: Well, yes, I knew. What if I did?
0: Then you wrote these threatening notes to Miss Murray.
6: I did not. I did not.
0: You didn't know the contract had already been signed?
6: No.
0: And you still had a motive to kill him?
7: I wrote those notes. She had nothing to do with it. You can check them on my typewriter.
0: We know, Mr. Banning. We've already done it.
7: I know how it looks, but Paula didn't do it. I knew he was coming to her place. I called him. I knew Paula was out. I did it.
0: If so, what did you do with the ejected shell?
7: I threw them away.
10: How many?
7: Three.
6: Oh, no, David, please don't.
0: I don't believe you, Mr. Banning. Miss Murray, did you know the contract had been made out and signed?
2: No.
0: You're lying, Miss Murray. You said you didn't see Stoner this afternoon.
2: I didn't.
0: You called him and asked him to visit you. You did get the threat notes and they frightened you. But you didn't know they would frighten Stoner.
2: I did not phone him, nor did I see him.
0: Yes, you did. His briefcase was on the piano. And he was there in the late afternoon because he brought with him a 4 o'clock edition of the Herald Tribune.
6: What if he was there? I didn't kill him.
0: He told you then about his decision. He left Faraday, forgot the briefcase, and went to Paula's apartment to wait for her.
2: That's not true. That's not true.
0: Filled with rage, you got your gun, which you said had disappeared from your dressing room. Then calmly put it into your bag, walked across the hall, and shot him as he sat reading a horoscope.
2: No, no, no.
0: Archie, her handbag. Thank you. Notice, I run my finger through a hole in the corner. She fired through the bag. And see, three empty shells.
2: No!
0: And here's a contract made out to Paula Kenyon. Too bad, Miss Murray.
3: Well, that's a good day's work, boss.
0: Then be Archie.
3: Right. Say, tell me, how did Stoner, if he was shot in Paula's room, get back to Doris's room? She couldn't carry him.
0: Oh, now, Archie, that's not too difficult. He walked.
3: Shot through the heart? Impossible.
0: That's a fallacy, Archie. Official medical records show that people have walked a block in such instances.
3: No wonder Doris was so shocked when she saw him back in her room.
0: The shooting took place after she called us, and it seemed unbelievable that anyone would need the gun and not the ejected shells. Ergo, the gun must have been concealed when fired.
3: Yeah. Paula would have no reason to do that, because she was in her own apartment.
0: And these men are not the type who would have fired through their coats.
3: And Doris, before she started down the hall, would naturally conceal the gun, huh?
0: In her handbag. Where else?
3: Boss, midnight. It's another day. I'm a year older.
0: Yes. Cuthbert's correspondence detective course in 4 easy lessons. Happy birthday, Archie.

Tonight's transcribed story was based on the characters created by Rex Stout. This is an Edwin Fadiman program, produced and directed by J. Donald Wilson. In the cast were Gerald Moore as Archie Goodwin, and Gene Bates, Betty Lou Gerson, Bill Johnstone, Peter Leeds, and Vic Perrin. Next week at this same time, Nero Wolfe and Archie will bring you The Case of the Party for Death. Don Stanley speaking.

0: once again, it's time for that weekly visit with our good friend and host, Dr. Watson. Let's join him, shall we?
1: Ah, there you are, Mr. Bill.
0: Good evening, Dr. Watson. Well, have you quite recovered from your holiday festivities?
1: I think so, my boy, and I was particularly flattered by the number of friends who were kind enough to remember a rather elderly and lonely doctor at this time of year.
0: Well, as long as you keep telling those swell Sherlock Holmes stories, you'll never be lonely, Dr. Watson.
1: Then I'd better get on with tonight's new adventure. It involved us in one of the most shocking scandals of the 19th century. A scandal that, had it ever emerged in the light of day, might easily have brought ruin and disgrace to one of the most famous men who ever came a member of the House of Lords.
0: Well, this one I've got to hear. But first I have a message for our listeners. Today, more than ever before, I think men realize how important it is to keep their hair neatly groomed. And men, may I ask you this about the preparation you use? 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Now, Dr. Watson, how about the 19th century scandal in which you and the great Sherlock Holmes became involved?
1: Well, Mr. Bell, that adventure began in the very early days of the great man's career. World acclaim and handsome fees were some years ahead of him. And in those times, we spent many long evenings discussing whether a decent living could be obtained by the practice of criminal detection. On the day that this particular story began, we just finished our breakfast. Holmes, a curved pipe clenched between his teeth, was scanning the personal columns of the morning paper. I can almost hear him now, as he said,
2: "Dear me, Watson, the agony column of the Times is more than usually barren this morning."
1: "Are you looking for a possible client, Holmes?"
2: "Naturally. Since we already owe Mrs. Hudson for 2 months' rent here, and our doorbell has been frighteningly silent during that period, I must see what possible service I may render these unhappy correspondents."
1: "Well, I glanced over the column, but I couldn't see anything very promising."
2: "No, Watson, it's a ragbag of bizarre happenings. What a chorus of groans, cries, and bleatings. One skims through them, and what does one glean? Lady with a black boa at the Prince's Skating Club wishes to meet gentleman who was kind enough to..." "That we may ignore, I think."
1: "Yes, she doesn't sound as though she needs your services or
2: mine." "Well, here's an item. Surely Jimmy will not break his mother's heart." "That appears to be irrelevant. If the lady who fainted on the top deck of the Brixton bus..." "She doesn't interest me either, Watson."
1: "No, probably anyone else who wasn't on that bus."
2: "Every day my heart longs for..." "Ah, bleat, Watson. All this twaddle is unmitigated bleat."
1: "It is heartening, Holmes. You haven't had a case for over 2 weeks."
2: "Yes. Sometimes I think I chose the wrong profession. What do the public, the great unobservant public, who can hardly tell a weaver by his tooth or a compositor by his left thumb, care about the finer shades of analysis and deduction? As to my own little practice, it seems to be degenerating into an agency for recovering lost lead pencils and giving advice to young ladies from boarding schools."
1: "Holmes, come over here to the window."
2: "What's wrong, Watson?"
1: "Look at that man walking down the street. He's looking at the numbers of the houses."
2: "Let's hope 221B is the number he's searching for. What do you make of him, Watson?"
1: "Oh, let me see. What do I make of him? Well, I'd say that he is a foreigner. Yes, foreigner. Look at those flashy clothes and his pointed moustache."
2: "Oh, don't be misled by externals, old chap. Observe the steady, controlled gait. No trace of the light agility of the Latins or the military heaviness of the German. No, Watson. I think an English gait in foreign attire would suggest an expatriate Englishman, only just returned from a stay abroad."
1: "He is coming here, Holmes."
2: "Meet him on the stairs, Watson. It'll save Mrs. Hudson a trip."
1: "Yes, that you are. It's all right, Mrs. Hudson. How do you do, sir?
3: How do you do?
1: Would you please come along up? That's right, straight up here. In here.
3: Which of you fellows is Sherlock Holmes?
2: I am, sir. And your name is...
3: Tremaine. Reginald Tremaine.
1: I'm Dr. Watson. Sit down, won't you, Mr. Tremaine?
3: My business won't take long. Holmes, I need protection, and I'm prepared to pay for it.
2: Protection from what?
3: My life's been threatened. The police wouldn't do a thing for me, so I've come to you. I'm told you detective fellas will do anything for money.
1: Oh, really? Then you've been misinformed, sir. My friend...
2: Your friend is very interested in Mr. Tremaine's problem, Watson. Pray continue, sir.
3: Holmes, I want you to warn my cousin. Tell him you'll get nowhere by threatening me. Frighten the wits out of him if you can. I'll give you £20 and another 20 if I need you again.
2: And who is your threatening cousin?
3: Lord Darlington.
1: Oh, really? Charming fellow.
3: He's a scoundrel. But his title impressed Scotland Yard. That's why they wouldn't help me. Well, even a title can be vulnerable. A public scandal would shake him. And that's what is going to happen if he threatens me any more. And you can tell him so from me, Holmes.
2: I've always heard of Lord Darlington as the very model of an English aristocrat. Why should he threaten you, Mr. Tremaine?
3: That's none of your business.
4: For myself, none of your...
3: Your job is to see that he doesn't carry out his threat of thrashing me with an inch of my life.
2: Very well. For £20, I shall warn Lord Darlington that I stand between you and a thrashing. The fee will be paid in advance, please.
3: I have it in this envelope here. And I expect immediate action, Holmes.
2: You shall have it, Mr. Tremaine.
1: Holmes, the man's insufferable. Why'd you take on the case? He's a bounder. Let him get thrashed.
2: These four crisp £5 notes persuade me otherwise, Watson. We owe money to Mrs. Hudson, and your medical practice shows little signs of picking up. I must take what fees I can.
1: How can my practice pick up when I spend half my time chasing all over the country with you?
2: In any case, Watson, ask yourself why such a man as Lord Darlington should threaten Tremaine with physical violence. Obviously, only because Tremaine is himself in some way a threat to Lord Darlington. There may be yet another fee in this case, and a much fatter one.
1: You're going to see Lord Darlington at once?
2: Yes. I'd ask you to come with me, old chap, but after your remark about chasing all over the country, I hesitate to waste your time.
1: Rubbish. I was only joking, and you know it, you silly fellow. Of course I'm going with you, Holmes. Get your coat and hat. The game's afoot.
3: £10,000, my dear cousin, or the scandal will be spread all over London.
5: It's preposterous, Reginald. And I warn you that if you continue in this vein, you'll get that thrashing I promised.
3: Oh, no, I won't. I've engaged a detective fellow by the name of Sherlock Holmes. He's going to act as a bodyguard. So you'd better not try any tricks. He should be here any moment.
5: How dare you bring a stranger into this mess? How dare you?
3: That's right, my dear cousin. Bolster up your courage with the brandy bottle.
5: Be quiet, Reginald.
3: It'll cost you £10,000 to keep me quiet.
5: I won't pay it.
3: The scandal will make pretty readings in the newspapers.
5: Before we go any further, Reginald, I insist on one thing. I shall bring Lady Darlington to here, and you must make this shocking accusation to her face.
3: I shall be delighted to.
5: Yes, Jenkins, what is it?
6: Excuse me, Your Lordship, but there's a Mr. Sherlock Holmes and a Dr. Watson to see you. I told them that you were engaged, but they seem most insistent.
3: Better have them come in, my dear cousin. We may need independent witnesses.
5: Oh, very well. Show the gentleman in, Jenkins.
6: Yes, Your Lordship.
3: And then if you'll ask Lady Darlington to come here, I'll be very glad to make my accusation in public.
5: It's blackmail, Reginald. That's what it is. You'll never get away with it.
3: Won't I? I think you'll be surprised.
6: Mr. Sherlock Holmes and Dr. Watson.
3: Allow me to introduce my cousin, gentlemen. Lord Darlington.
1: How do you do?
5: Jenkins?
6: Yes, Your Lordship.
5: Ask Lady Darlington to step in here for a moment.
6: Yes, Your Lordship.
2: Lord Darlington, I greatly admired your speech in the House of Lords on tax reform. I only wish we had met under different circumstances. As it is my duty to...
3: Oh, that's all right, Holmes. I've already told my dear cousin that I'd engaged your services. I want you both here as witnesses.
1: Witnesses? To what?
5: Reginald has made a shocking accusation. As soon as my wife comes here, I'm going to insist that he repeat the statement to her face. Ah, there you are, Clara.
7: I just put Gordon to sleep, dear.
4: Hello, Reginald.
7: How are you, Clara?
5: My dear, I want to introduce Mr. Sherlock Holmes and Dr. Watson.
4: How do you do? How do you do? Well, do sit down, won't you? Albert, what's wrong? You all look so dreadfully serious.
5: Clara, my dear, Reginald has made a shocking accusation. It concerns you, and I insisted that he repeat it in your presence.
4: An accusation against me?
3: Yes, Clara, my dear. You see, I'm requesting a paltry sum for concealing my knowledge of the Darlington substitution scandal.
4: Substitution? What on earth do you mean?
3: Well, who should understand me better than you? The baby asleep upstairs. The supposed heir to the Darlington title is not your child.
4: That's a lie. How dare you say that, Reginald?
2: Lord Darlington, surely you were present at your son's birth?
5: Well, as a matter of fact, I wasn't. I was abroad on government business at the time. My wife went to the country with a paid companion. My son was born there.
3: Oh, no, my dear cousin. A son was born there, and then it was passed off as yours.
4: That's a foul lie. Albert, make him leave this house.
5: I'm afraid, Clara, my dear, that, well, he's threatened to go to the newspapers. We must hear him out.
2: Lord Darlington, surely the matter is not hard to settle. You say your wife had a companion. Confront her with a story. She can establish the truth of the matter.
4: Yes, of course she can, but where is she? I haven't seen Maud Harris since she left me a year ago.
3: Then I have a surprise for you, Clara. She's waiting in my cab outside now. I'll tell Jenkins to send her in. Jenkins?
6: Yes, sir?
3: Ask Miss Harris to join us. She's waiting in my cab.
6: Yes, sir.
4: Albert, I don't know what devil's work Reginald's up to, but you don't believe him, do you?
5: Oh, of course not, Clara, darling.
2: Mr. Tremaine, how did you get in touch with this Miss Harris?
3: For an employee, you ask a lot of questions, Holmes. I met Maud Harris at Brighton last week. As soon as she knew I was the black sheep of the Darlington clan, she thought we might profitably put our heads together.
1: And so you organized with the idea of blackmailing this poor lady. And
3: such a valuable secret is surely worth a few £1,000, Dr. Watson.
4: Maud.
8: Yes, Lady Darlington, it's me.
3: You're just in time to settle a most important truth.
5: I'll handle this, Reginald. Young lady, as I understand it, you claim to know that the boy lying upstairs is not my son.
8: Who should know better, Your Lordship? He's mine.
4: Maud, how can you tell such a lie?
8: It's no lie, and you know it, Lady Darlington. Your child was born dead.
4: Albert, make her stop saying such things.
5: Clara, my dear, control yourself. Let's hear this shocking tale to the end. Well, go on, young woman.
8: You were abroad, Lord Darlington. When her ladyship lost her child, she was terrified. She knew how much you longed for a son, and she made this plan.
4: Oh!
8: I was a widow, and I was going to have a child, too. We fooled the villagers, even the doctor, by giving each other's names. And so my son was born as the Darlington heir.
4: Maud, that's the most shocking lie I've ever heard. I can't stay here and listen to any more of it.
5: Mr. Holmes, I understand you're a man of discretion and ability in such matters. What am I to do?
2: I would like to ask this young lady a few questions. Miss Harris, why have you chosen to reveal the supposed truth now?
8: I thought that money could compensate me for the loss of my boy. But I was wrong. A mother's love can never be stifled.
1: Indeed, and I suppose Mr. Tremaine's plans for blackmail are purely incidental.
3: Oh, keep out of this, Watson. It's no affair of yours.
1: Establishing truth and justice is anybody's business, my good man.
5: Mr. Holmes, I'll pay you any fee you name to disprove this monstrous story.
3: Oh, no, you don't, my dear cousin. Holmes is employed by me.
2: Mr. Tremaine, I have undertaken to protect your physical safety. That pledge I will keep. Otherwise, I'm a free agent.
5: Then you'll accept my commission?
2: Yes, Lord Darlington, on one condition.
5: And what's that?
2: You have asked me to disprove this story. I would prefer that you ask me to establish the truth.
5: Of course, Holmes, and spare no expense. Remember, the honor of the Darlingtons is at stake.

0: Well, Holmes, little did I think when Tremaine called on us this morning that we'd end up the day tramping a village lane in Surrey, looking for a Dr. Godfrey.
1: And yet, that gentleman must surely be able to give us the final answer. Lady Darlington said that he attended
0: her.
1: Yes,
0: but supposing the companion's story was true and they had changed names.
1: Even so, the good doctor will certainly know whether the boy was born to a slight blonde woman like Lady Darlington or a brunette Amazon like Maud Harris.
0: Well, here's the doctor's house. They said in the village it was the one with the gabled roof.
1: No lights visible. I hope the doctor's not out.
0: Doesn't seem to be any answer. Confound it. I don't believe there's anyone at home.
1: And you will observe, Watson, that this morning's delivery of milk still stands on the doorstep. Curious. Let's explore a little.
0: Well, perhaps the doctor's gone away for a few days.
1: If so, he's a very careless man. Look, that window's wide open.
0: Well, do you think we might go in and look round?
1: We not only might, we will go in. Too much is at stake to stand on ceremony. Strike a match, Watson.
0: Right, you are. I'll light that lamp. There you are. Holmes! Holmes, look, look, look! The figure slumped over the desk.
1: Someone has reached the doctor before us.
0: He's been shot through the chest. He's dead, Holmes.
1: How long would you estimate he's been dead, Watson?
0: About 24 hours, I say.
1: So now we've become involved in murder as well as blackmail.
0: Well, the answer's perfectly obvious to me. Tremaine came here and shot him. He knew that he could never blackmail Lord Darlington while this doctor was still alive.
1: Not necessarily, Watson. If the story of the substitution is true, you must realize that one other person would have an equal motive for murder.
0: Wait, Scott Holmes, who?
1: Lord Darlington himself.
2: 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At the same time, it removes loose dandruff. 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So men, for better groomed hair and a hygienic scalp, change to Cremel. 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Cremel Hair Tonic. Well, Dr. Watson, so you went to interview that village doctor and arrived there to find him dead.
0: Yes, Mr. Bell, but before we reported the tragedy to the police, Sherlock Holmes conducted an intensive search of the dead man's room. After a moment, he turned to me and said,
1: Watson, we must see what the inanimate objects in this room can tell us. Aha, here's the doctor's appointment pad. Let's see who his last visitor was.
0: Look, look, there's the name of Darlington.
1: Yes, but that tells us little. If the companion's story is true, the word Darlington could refer to either of the women or to Lord Darlington himself. But what are these letters scribbled before the word Darlington? Why must doctors have such illegible handwriting?
0: Doctors don't have illegible handwriting.
1: I disagree. Hmm? In fact, I've often thought they train you to write badly in medical colleges. Yes. The letters are R-E, Re.
0: Re, Darlington. That means that someone was calling about the Darlington case.
1: A fact we already knew.
0: Yes, it is.
1: Let's see what else we can find. Hello. Look over here on the sideboard.
0: Brandy decanter with a stopper left out.
1: And one glass that has been drunk from.
0: The killer must have had a drink after he shot the doctor.
1: And in so doing, I think he gave us the clue to his identity.
0: Oh, how?
1: There's a speck on the rim of this glass. I think it's Ah, the very thing, the doctor's microscope. Most convenient.
0: What does it tell you, Holmes?
1: Wait a minute. Uh-huh. I was right. This speck on the glass is wax.
0: Wax? Then that means the murderer used a candle.
1: Oh, no, Watson. Come on. Yeah. We must go back to the village and report his death, and then we'll catch the next train to London.
0: Aren't you going to stay here and help the police?
1: Why should I? Beyond telling them the name of the murderer.
0: You mean you know who did it?
1: Of course. And so should you.
0: Well, I don't.
1: But we don't know the answer to the Darlington substitution scandal. That answer, Watson, still lies in London.

0: £9,000, £9,500, £10,000. Well, there you are, Reginald.
1: Thank you, my dear cousin.
2: I'll put the money in my bag, Reginald.
3: Mr. Sherlock Holmes and Dr. Watson.
4: Lord Darlington, that sheaf of banknotes in Miss Harris' hand. Surely you didn't pay the blackmail.
0: I discussed the matter with my wife, Mr. Holmes. She's deeply upset. We both agreed that the scandal, once started, would cling to us for life, even if it was disproved later. That's why I paid the money.
4: You engaged me as your representative in this case, Lord Darlington. Miss Harris, give that money back at once.
2: It was a gift from Lord Darlington, in front of a witness. If you try to touch it, I shall send for a policeman.
4: That won't be necessary. Two of them are waiting in the anteroom now.
0: Police? Oh, Holmes, you shouldn't have done it. I wanted no breath of this scandal to emerge from beyond these four walls.
4: The fact that police are here has nothing to do with the problems of blackmail. I brought them here to apprehend a murderer.
0: A murderer? What do you mean?
4: Dr. Godfrey, your wife's physician, was shot dead during the past 24 hours.
5: He was killed before he could tell us the true answer to the parentage of the child upstairs.
0: Murdered? Oh, what a dreadful thing. Have you any idea who did it?
4: Every idea, Lord Darlington. But before I expose the criminal, I'd be obliged if you'd bring Lady Darlington here. And also the child.
0: Oh, very well, Holmes. This is going to be a terrible shock to her.
5: You're suddenly very quiet, Mr. Tremaine.
6: Am I?
5: I was wondering who might have killed Dr. Godfrey.
4: Fortunately, we don't have to wonder. The murderer left a clue. After he'd committed the crime, he made the mistake of taking a drink.
1: Darlington's quite a drinking man, you know.
4: And you have been known to take a drink on occasions too, Mr. Tremaine. For instance, after you'd killed Dr. Godfrey.
1: After I'd... What rubbish are you saying?
4: You see, the murderer left a tiny blob of wax on the glass.
1: Oh, what does that prove? Merely that someone had been carrying a candle.
4: But this wasn't candle wax. It was cosmetic wax, such as you used to wax that pointed moustache of yours.
2: Reginald.
3: All right, all of you, I'm getting out of here.
2: He snatched my bag. Reginald, come back here.
5: I'll go after him.
4: No, Watson. The police are prepared to arrest him, but not the young lady. We shall need her cooperation in the last act of this little tragedy.
5: Surely the whole thing's clear by now. If Tremaine killed the doctor, obviously the whole story about the substitution is a lie.
4: Not necessarily. Even if it were true, the doctor was still a menace to his plans. How could he and Miss Harris ask the highest price for their secret when the doctor also knew it? No, Watson. Tremaine had a motive for murder either way. In the meanwhile, I must set the stage before Lady Darlington gets here. Where'd I put that parcel? Oh, here it is.
5: What the devil have you got in there, Holmes?
4: A present from a plumber friend of mine. Though the object in this package is only a simple tool of his trade, I feel that it may give us the answer to a peer's inheritance.
5: Upon my soul, you're being very mysterious.
4: In a few moments, I propose to conduct a test. You must hide outside the windows. When I turn down the gaslight over the mantel here, Watson, I want you to strike a match, apply to the object in this package, and toss it through the open window. At the same time, cry out the word fire at the top of your voice.
5: Fire, I remember that.
4: I think the results of the experiment may prove quite startling. Lord Darlington, now that all the principals in this case are assembled, I shall conduct my experiment.
0: Very well, Holmes.
2: I don't see why I had to bring the boy down here. It's long past his bedtime.
4: I assure you, Lady Darlington, that his presence is absolutely essential. Please place him in the bassinet on the sofa.
2: All right.
4: That's it. And you, Miss Harris, will you be good enough to place your handbag on the table?
2: Very well, Mr. Holmes. But no funny business now. The police took it away from Reggie and gave it back to me. That money's mine.
4: Each of you ladies claim to be the mother of that boy. Since scientific tests of parentage are notoriously unreliable, I shall conduct a simple experiment which I think may give us the truth in this matter. Now, I want both you ladies to come toward me with outstretched hands. That's it. I turn down the gaslight over the mantel, so.
2: Fire! Oh, dear, darling!
4: It's all right. It's all right. If you look closely, you'll observe that this object is a perfectly harmless plumber's smoke rocket.
5: Fire!
4: You can drop the masquerade, Watson. The case is solved.
5: Fire! Oh, is it home?
0: Holmes, what on earth are you up to?
4: You'll notice that on the cry of fire, Miss Harris ran for her handbag containing the £10,000. Lady Darlington instinctively rushed to her son. I think, Lord Darlington, that there can no longer be any question of the child's parentage.

0: Midnight. It's been a long day, Holmes.
1: Yes, but profitable, Watson. A very profitable day's work indeed.
0: Yes, 1,000 guineas from Lord Darlington.
1: And don't overlook the £20 that Mr. Tremaine gave me.
0: I certainly shan't. He retained you for protection, and you end up by sending him to the gallows.
1: A fate that he richly deserves. I only wish I could have persuaded Lord Darlington to prosecute Miss Harris. Blackmail is a devilish crime.
0: It's funny to think that a simple plumber's rocket smoked out the truth.
1: Yes. Though, you'll remember, I've had occasion to use the instrument before. When a woman thinks her house is on fire, her impulse is at once to rush to the thing she values most. It's a perfectly overpowering instinct.
0: Well, you certainly took advantage of the fact.
1: Ah, well, Watson, you may remember the old Persian saying, there's danger for him who taketh the tiger cub, and danger for whoso snatches delusion from a woman.
0: Oh, really? Huh?
1: Oh, yes, Watson. There's as much sense in Hafiz as in Horace, and as much knowledge of the world.

0: Well, Dr. Watson, that was a very exciting story.
1: Oh, thank you, Mr. Bell. Incidentally, don't you think you'd better tell our listeners about the change of day and time for our next meeting?
0: Yes, of course. Ladies and gentlemen, our next broadcast will be on Monday, January 13th, over these same stations. You better consult your newspaper for the time. Girls, have you noticed how men can't help but admire the bright, shimmering highlights in a woman's hair? Then why not follow the advice of the famous Million Dollar Powers models? Girls noted for their glossy, bright hair.
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0: 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Now, Dr. Watson, how about next week?
1: It's not next week, Mr. Bell. It's a week from next Monday.
0: Yes, of course. Well, what story are you going to tell us a week from next Monday?
1: I think I'll tell you about the Devil's Foot.
0: The Devil's Foot? What was that?
1: I won't tell you now, Mr. Bell, but I will say that Sherlock Holmes and I never encountered a more gruesome or a more horrible mystery.

0: Tonight's new Sherlock Holmes adventure was suggested by an incident in Sir Arthur Conan Doyle's story, A Scandal in Bohemia. Nigel Bruce appeared by permission of California Pictures. Tom Conway through the courtesy of Eagle Lion Pictures. This is Joseph Bell speaking for Kremel Hair Tonic and Kremel Shampoo and inviting you to be with us 1 week from Monday. That's January 13th, when Dr. Watson will tell us about the Devil's Foot. This is ABC, the American Broadcasting Company.
1: When it comes to the weekend, you want to cut loose and celebrate? We got the soundtrack for that. Hi, this is Dex. Timeless Oldies Variety Show. And it's heard on the weekend with laughs and games and stuff. It's all request and it's all ad lib. 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

0: Come in. Welcome. I'm E.G. Marshall. Welcome to the terrifying world of the imagination. My tale is about greed, the lust for gold. It has been said about the hunger for money that it is an overwhelming appetite that feeds on itself and can never be sated. Even the most honorable man can feel the hunger pangs that are caused by poverty.
1: I thought of you trying to make a home for us out of the few dollars I earn. I was wet and tired and angry, and I kept thinking, he has so much and locks it away, not even spending anything for his own comfort, keeping it from us who need it so badly.
2: What are you saying, Hans?
1: I'm saying that in my mind, a red dot began to form. And it grew and grew till it turned into a word I could read.
2: Hans!
1: That word was kill.
0: Our mystery drama, The Return of Anatole Chevenix, was written especially for Mystery Theater by Sidney Sloan and stars Alexander Scourby. 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I'll be back shortly with Act One.
3: 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Men who will work for it. 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Men who ask themselves what they can do for their country and do it. We're looking for a few good men to stand with the Marine Corps Reserve. 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

was a cold, rainy evening in late fall that found Hans Chevenix pressing forward, leaning into the wind, down the dark side street in the poor section of the town where his uncle Anatole lived and ran his junk business. It was with a feeling of relief that he made the shelter of the overhang.

0: Oh, you! Wonder you bothered to come at all. I got a good mind to slam the door in your face and tell you to go back where you came from.
1: I'm sorry, Uncle Anatole.
0: Well, come in. And shut the door. You're getting my house all wet. When I ask you to come at 7, I don't mean 7:30.
1: But I don't get through with my other job until 6:15.
0: Only takes 30 minutes to get here on the bus.
1: Uncle, it was raining.
0: All right, raining. I know that. So let's drop that and get down to work. You're to go down into the cellar and start bringing up all the copper scrap piled up there. Then I want you...
1: Uncle,
0: Well, what is it now?
1: Vicky made a sandwich for me. I haven't had my supper yet.
0: Always some excuse to stall.
1: I'm not stalling.
0: Well, go ahead. Eat. Don't waste more time talking about it. Well, what have you got there?
1: Just some bread and a piece of cheese.
0: Occurs to me that I haven't had anything since this morning.
1: Well, would you share it with me, Uncle?
0: Don't mind if I do.
1: Here.
0: Cheese is kind of stale.
1: It's all we had in the house.
0: Well, it's better than nothing.
1: Uncle, I've been meaning to ask you something.
0: As long as you don't ask for money.
1: That's just it.
0: I'm afraid it might be. Well, I don't want to hear about your troubles. I've got enough of my own.
1: You've got lots of money, Uncle.
0: Who told you that? Who told you?
1: Well, you did. You told me every time I come here how much you've got.
0: Not exactly. Not exactly how much.
1: No, but you said it's a lot.
0: A lot. A great deal. More than you've ever dreamed of. And it'll all be yours, Hans, my boy. I'm making you my heir.
1: Making? But you said it was already in your will.
0: Will? Will! Said maybe I'd leave it all to you, or maybe...
1: You didn't say maybe. You said you were going to give it all to me. I was your only heir.
0: Well, there's still my nephew Jamie to be considered, son of my favorite sister.
1: You said you didn't like him.
0: Never said that.
1: You did. You said you didn't like him because he'd become an actor.
0: Nothing to do with it. Acting is an honorable profession. At least he has a job. More than I can say for other members of this family.
1: Oh, look, I've got a job.
0: Shoe repair. Part-time. Can't make a decent living. Come over here, get a few dollars. Sponging on your relatives.
1: Well, you've never given me a cent I didn't earn. Not a red cent.
0: It isn't because you ain't asked.
1: I've asked you because I needed it, Uncle Anatole. Look, Vicky and I, we've got so little... It isn't easy to beg.
0: I don't want to hear any more of this jabbering. Now that you're finished with your supper, down to the cellar with you. And start bringing up that copper scrap. Get moving. Don't you look at me that way. I know what's on your mind. I can read you like a book. But think of this, Hans, my boy. Before you go too far, you don't know where the money's hid. This is what protects me from your evil intentions. You'd get nothing because you'd never find the money. Never!
1: Yeah, Vicky. Sorry I woke you.
2: Oh, well, I couldn't sleep anyway. I was worried about you. What time is it?
1: Nearly 2 in the morning. I'm soaked. Still raining.
2: Oh, but take off your wet things, dear.
1: Yeah.
2: Uncle Anatole kept you late tonight.
1: Worked me late, you mean?
2: He's taking advantage of you, Hans.
1: I know it. He knows it.
2: Paying you so little and holding that inheritance in front of your nose... Like a carrot in front of a donkey, so you'll go on working.
1: That's what I'm turning into, a donkey, a beast of burden.
2: Suppose he decides to give it to somebody else when he dies?
1: He can't.
2: What do you mean? He can give it to anyone he wants to. To your cousin Jamie? To anyone, to charity?
1: He wouldn't give it to charity. He doesn't know the meaning of the word. As for cousin Jamie, I know something he doesn't know. Jamie is dead.
2: Dead?
1: Yes.
2: When? How?
1: About 6 months ago, he was killed in an automobile accident in San Francisco. I wrote and got all the details. Car caught fire after crashing. He was identified from the papers in his wallet.
2: And you're bound to get the money.
1: When?
2: Well, when

0: Eyes?
1: Couldn't you persuade him to give you some of the money now?
0: I suggested that the night he flew into a rage, accused me of planning his death.
1: Oh, he didn't mean
0: that. He meant it. He as much as said the only thing that was keeping me from killing him was the fact that I didn't know where the money was hidden.
1: That's ridiculous. It's almost comical.
0: That's the way I felt about it when he said it. I was hurt that he would even joke about anything so horrible.
1: Oh, Hans, knowing you the way I do, knowing the kind of man you are, how kind you are, how gentle, the whole thing's utterly impossible.
0: Is it?
1: Hans.
0: You know, coming back on the bus, I thought of what he'd said. I thought of you trying to make a home for us out of the few dollars I earned. I was wet and tired and angry inside. I kept thinking he has so much and he locks it away, not even spending anything for his own comfort, keeping it from us who need it.
1: What are you saying?
0: I'm saying that in my mind, a small red dot began to form. It grew and grew, and then it turned into a word that I could read.
1: Hans!
0: That word was kill. Hello? May I speak to Mr. Crandall, please? Aunt Chevney calling. Miss Crandall? Yeah, I got your letter. I know I'm 10 days late with the payment. Yes, sir, I know that what the contract reads, but... Oh, no, sir, I wouldn't want that to happen. But you see... Well, I'm expecting a sum of money. Money owed to me. Yes, sir. Yes, sir. Thursday at 4 p.m. sharp. I'll be there, Mr. Crandall. You can depend on it.
2: You'd like to see me dead and in my grave so you could have my money.
0: No, no. I never said that, Uncle Anatole.
2: Read your thoughts, Hans, and they are filled with hate for me.
0: I am your heir. It doesn't matter if you like me. I'm your only heir. I'll get your money.
2: Jamie would get it.
0: He's dead. Killed in an auto accident.
2: You're lying. Lying to deceive me. But you'll never get the money.
0: Oh, you miser. You've taken advantage of me. You've worked me hard. You've paid me so little it hardly mattered. Now I'm going to get what you owe me.
2: Put down that gun. Put it down.
0: You're going to give me the money now. Now or I'll kill you.
2: You won't find the money.
0: It's my money. It's my money. You promised it to me.
1: Wake up.
0: What? Vicky, is that you? What are you doing at Uncle Anatole's house?
1: Hans, you're at home.
0: What?
1: You've been having a bad dream.
0: A dream? Oh, thank the Lord. I'm so glad it was just a dream.
1: You were talking about Uncle Anatole.
0: Oh, heaven help me. I dreamt that... I was going to kill him.
1: Oh, my poor Hans. What a terrible dream. You could never do such a thing.
0: No, darling, I could never do any such thing.
3: Hans!
0: Yes, Uncle Anatole?
3: Not finished yet?
0: No.
3: How long do you have to stall when I'm not watching
0: you? I wasn't stalling.
3: Well, leave that iron scrap and come upstairs out in the cellar. I got something for you to do here.
0: Uncle Anatole, I wonder if you'd mind if I left a little earlier tonight. You can take it off the money with the money I've got coming to me.
4: I don't mind. I don't mind if you never come back for that matter. Work too much for you?
0: No, please. Look, Vicky is sick. She was running a fever when I left.
4: Sure. Here, take your money and get out. Don't bother to come back.
0: What? Oh, please, Uncle Anatole, it's only because I'm worried about Vicky.
4: Sure. Pick up your stuff and get out.
0: You don't believe me. Look, Uncle, I need the work. I'll come early tomorrow
4: there
0: and
4: make... There ain't going to be no tomorrow for you, Hans. I don't want to see your face again.
0: But, Uncle...
4: Out, you understand?
0: Okay, I'll go. I'll go. For years, you've held the inheritance money over my head to make a slave of me. But now I realize the truth. There is no money. There never was. You've lied to me to get me to work for you.
4: No money, eh? No money, you say? Well, now that I know your true feelings about me, I'm going to show you the money.
0: What?
4: I'm going to show you what you've lost with your suspicions, your nasty, evil suspicions. Follow me. You're not more than 10 feet away from your inheritance.
0: What?
4: That you will never get. Here. Give me a hand with this big chest. Push it.
0: Uncle.
4: Just shut up. Give me a hand with this heavy old chest. Come on.
0: I'm sorry that
4: Just keep your mouth closed and help me push. Come on.
0: All right.
4: Push. That's enough. Now, scrape that dirt where the chest was standing.
0: What?
4: Go ahead.
0: There's a trap door here.
4: Yes, a trap door. Here's the key. Take it. Now open the trap door. Now, hold up this lamp. What do you see in that box?
0: Gold. Gold coins. All gold.
4: That's right, my boy. All gold coins. A fortune. You didn't believe me, eh? Now you will never touch it. Never have even one small bit of it.
0: What good is it to you? What can you do with it?
4: Now that you've seen it, I'll enjoy it more. Help me push this chest back. Come on, I can't do it alone.
0: No, I won't help you.
4: Don't.
0: Not until you give me what's coming to me.
4: Don't make me lose my temper.
0: Do it yourself, you old miser.
4: So, I'll make you work, you stupid oaf.
0: Put down that cane.
4: Your last chance. Do what I ask.
0: I swear, if you strike me, I'll kill you.
4: Threaten me, will you? I'll show you.
0: Stop.
4: Threaten me? You haven't got the nerve to do anything with your life. Get out of my house, you weakling. You coward!
0: I've had enough from you. I'll kill you.
4: God.
0: Uncle. Uncle. Speak to me. No. You're not dead. You're not dead.
5: And so the timid rabbit discovers he has fangs and claws. In that moment of decisive action, there was one thing that did not occur to Hans Jevanik. How could he explain what he had done to his wife, who believed in him and trusted him? How could he tell her that he had killed? Of course, his conscience troubled him, but deep in his heart was a feeling that he had grown, a secret feeling of elation. I'll be back shortly with Act Two.
6: Excuse me, madam.
7: Oh, I'm in an awful hurry.
6: I just wonder if you could answer a simple question
7: for
6: me.
7: So do I.
6: The question is this.
7: What?
6: What happens this time of year?
7: Oh, that's easy. The kids get home from camp. Goodbye.
6: Nope.
7: What do you mean, nope?
6: Nope.
7: I mean, I should know when my kids get home from camp.
6: Well, the answer I had in mind was a tad more general in scope.
7: Well, I gave my answer. Let's hear yours.
6: You know, I'm glad you asked.
7: Are you?
6: You see, what happens this time of year is that Buick dealers are giving particularly great deals on all their 74 Buicks. For a family woman such as yourself, I think a neat little Apollo would be just the ticket. It's small, economical, but surprisingly roomy. And it's a Buick, so it's really quite elegant.
7: You don't say.
6: Uh-huh. Now, isn't that good news?
7: Yes.
6: I mean, that you can get such a nifty deal on such a nifty small car.
7: To be sure it is, yes.
6: To be sure. By the way, where do your kids go to camp?
7: Guam. It's a small island in the South Pacific.
6: Guam.
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0: When Hans Chevenik returned home that night, he slipped into the house as silently as he could. He knew he couldn't face Vicky with the mark of Cain on his forehead. The next morning, he left before she awakened for the same reason. When he returned home from work that evening, he thought he had himself sufficiently under control to look her in the eye.
1: Hans, that you?
2: Yes, Vicky.
1: Well, come into the kitchen. I've got something on the stove.
2: Oh, it sure smells good.
1: Well, I made a little stew for you. It's ready any time you are. Sit down.
2: Sure. Anytime.
1: Tastes good on a cool, blustery day like this.
2: Vicky, you're putting it all on my plate again.
1: I've eaten already.
2: You did the same thing yesterday. Said you'd eaten when you hadn't.
1: Well, you work hard, dear. You need more than I do.
2: Nonsense. Now, sit right down. We're going to share this. Now, start eating.
3: Oh, Hans. Please forgive me. I don't want to cry.
2: I know, dear. Things have been very tough for the last year or so. But I tell you, they're going to get better. Look, I've had a bit of good luck. Look. Look at this.
3: What is it?
2: What is it? It's a $20 gold piece.
3: Oh, I've never seen one before.
2: The government stopped minting them years ago. They're collector's items now.
1: This little bit of gold worth $20?
2: Worth a lot more than that. I'm giving it to you. A present.
1: A present? Well, what could I do with it?
2: Keep it. Or sell it. It'd bring quite a bit. Well over $200, I think.
1: Hans, where did you get it?
2: I found it. I was on the bus this morning and I looked down and there was this little gold glint right under my feet.
1: Did you report that you found it?
2: No. No, I'll go around to the bus company lost and found tomorrow and report it. Hey, I almost forgot. I really have some big news for you. I've been offered a new job. A good one.
1: Really? Who offered it?
2: Well, you remember I told you about that Mr. Congreve? Who came into the shop to have some shoes repaired?
1: Congreve?
2: Yeah.
1: No, I don't remember you mentioning him before.
2: Well, sure I did. He got to talking with me and he sort of liked me and said if ever I wanted to change my job, to look him up.
1: I can't recall you ever saying anything about
2: him. Well, sure I did. Look, you just don't listen. So, anyway, he walks this morning and says he's been thinking about me for a long time and that a good job has just opened up with his company in Arswell. I'd be a foreman in charge of about 25 men.
1: Hans, this whole thing is sort of it's come so fast.
2: Now, listen to me, Vicky. We've had so much bad luck that you're afraid to believe the good luck. This Mr. Congreve liked me and he's offered me a chance.
1: But he doesn't even know you. Just talked to you that once.
2: Well, he had a hunch about me. Honey, look, let's not turn this one good thing that's happened to us into a question and answer game. Now, there's only one thing about the job you might not like. I'm going to be away from you for a couple of months until the job is set. You understand?
1: Well, if that's the way it is, that's the way it has to be.
2: Oh, come on. Let me see a smile on your pretty face. That's better. Things are going to be all right from now on. Trust me. Yes, can I help you?
4: Oh, are you Mr. Chevenik? Anatole Chevenik?
2: No, I'm his nephew, Hans.
4: Well, this is Anatole Chevenik's house, isn't it?
2: That's right.
4: He in? I have a registered letter for him. Has to be signed.
2: No, he's not in. In fact, he's left. He's left the country.
4: Oh. You know, I've been delivering mail to him for 3 years now, and I never saw him once. Talked to him through the door one time. It told me to push the mail under the door, but never opened it.
2: Yes, he had some peculiar habits.
4: Well, in my job, you get to see a lot of strange... You said had?
2: What?
4: You said had, as though he was dead.
2: What, did I?
4: Yeah.
2: Well, I didn't mean it that way. He's gone off to South Africa, Johannesburg. Spent most of his early life there, you know. He felt he was sort of, well, going home, so to speak.
4: The letter.
2: Letter?
4: Yeah, registered. Reason I came. Got to be signed for.
2: Well,
4: guess you could do it.
2: Well, I don't like signing his name.
4: Oh, just sign your own. It'll be all right. Right here.
2: Okay.
4: Thanks.
2: Here you are.
4: Have a good day.
2: Thank you. Oh, damn. Gotta watch myself. That was a bad slip. I wonder if he was suspicious. Hello?
5: Hello. May I speak with Anatole Shevnik, please?
2: Wait, he's not here.
5: What do you mean he's not there?
2: He's gone. He's left the country.
5: Gone? He didn't say anything to me about leaving. I spoke to him just 2 days ago.
2: Well, yeah, it was all very sudden. He left probably after you talked to him.
5: Very strange. He said nothing about any plans to go away. Where did he go?
2: Africa. South Africa.
5: What? South Africa?
2: Yes. You see, he'd spent the better part of his early life there, in Johannesburg.
5: I never heard that. Who are you?
2: I'm his nephew, Hans Shevnik.
5: Oh, Hans Shevnik.
2: Yes.
5: Well, well, well, I was really looking for you when I called here.
2: What? Looking for me? Who is this?
5: Surely you can't have forgotten so soon. I thought you would be in Oswald this morning, starting on your new job.
2: What? How did you know? Oh, you must have spoken with my wife. She expected me to be there. As a matter of fact, I would have been there if it hadn't been for the sudden departure.
5: Of Uncle Anatole?
2: Yes, it sort of changed my plans.
5: Strange the way you said that.
2: What?
5: Sudden departure.
2: What's so strange about that? It's a common expression.
5: It is also used when speaking of someone dying suddenly.
2: Not at all. Not at all.
5: Sudden departure, sudden death. See what I mean?
2: Well, I never use it that way. I meant my uncle left the country. He went away.
5: Yes, of course. Well, to get back to the reason for my call, when may I expect you in Oswell?
2: Expect me in Oswell?
5: Or have you given up the entire plan?
2: Who are you?
5: Who am I?
2: Yes.
5: Surely you must be joking. I'm your new boss, George Congreve.
1: Hello? Who's there?
2: It's me, dear Hans.
1: Oh, Hans! I wasn't expecting you when I heard the front door open.
2: It's all right, Vicky.
1: Hans, what happened?
2: What do you mean?
1: Well, you're supposed to be in Arswell, weren't you? When you left the house Wednesday morning, you said you were catching the bus to Arswell to take the new job.
2: Well,
1: But you didn't go.
2: No, I stopped off to tell Uncle Anatole that I wouldn't be back, that I was quitting my job with him.
1: Oh, that was very foolish. There wasn't another bus till 2 o'clock in the afternoon. How were you to get to Arswell in the new job?
2: Look, Vicky, I suppose it didn't make good sense to stop off without thinking how I was going to get to Arswell afterwards.
1: Well, I was surprised when the next morning Mr. Congreve came to the door and wanted to know where you were.
2: Congreve came to the door? What did he look like?
1: Middle-aged, nicely dressed. Asked for you. I knew who he was immediately, and I got terribly worried about
2: Vicky,
1: you.
2: Vicky, how did you know it was Mr. Congreve?
1: Well, I knew, that's all. I just knew.
2: Did he tell you his name? Did he introduce himself first?
1: I don't know. How could I remember that? Suddenly I was calling him Mr. Congreve, that's all.
2: Vicky, listen to me. It's very important for me to know whether you called him Mr. Congreve or he told you that his name was Congreve.
1: I can't see that it makes any difference. It was Mr. Congreve, and he was asking for you.
2: Okay, all right. What do you want to know?
1: We wanted to speak to you. He seemed very concerned. Perhaps because you failed to show up for work.
2: Did he ask about Uncle Anatole?
1: Uncle Anatole?
2: Yes.
1: How would Mr. Congreve know him?
2: Well, evidently he does. He knows him very well. He called me there at Uncle Anatole's house.
1: I don't understand. Now, what does it all mean?
2: I don't know, Vicky. I wish I did.
1: Is that the house?
2: Yeah.
1: Well, it isn't in very good repair, is it?
2: Uncle Anatole never would spend a cent if he could help it. Here, up these stairs.
1: Hans, shouldn't we knock?
2: There's nobody there. Uncle Anatole couldn't answer. He's gone away.
1: Oh, the place is a mess, isn't it?
2: Pretty bad. Wait till I put the light on.
1: I'm glad I decided to come back here with you. I'll be able to get some semblance of order restored. Is Uncle Anatole selling this house?
2: I guess so. He said he wasn't coming back.
1: Then it makes sense to clean it up. Better chance of selling it. You wanted me to come here with you, didn't you, Hans?
2: Well, I didn't want to come alone, Ricky.
1: Now, just a broom and a bucket and water and I'll start. Have any idea where he keeps the cleaning things?
2: No, dear. You'll just have to search around till you find them. I'm going down cellar for a while.
1: All right, Hans. Oh, Hans.
2: What is it, Vicky?
1: What have you done about Mr. Congreve?
2: What do you mean?
1: Well, what about the job? You were supposed to start 3 days ago. What will Mr. Congreve think?
2: I don't care what he thinks. Now, look, please stop asking questions, Vicky. All you do is question me.
1: But I don't understand what's going on, Hans.
2: Neither do I. But there's something in this house. Still here. And it belongs to me. And I'm going to get it.

0: Hans, wake up.
1: What?
0: Hans, someone's in the house. I can hear him.
1: The house? You sure?
0: I heard him. Listen. There. Hear it?
1: Yeah, but this is an old house. Old houses creak at night.
0: It isn't just that. I heard something. Someone bumped into something in the dark.
1: I don't believe there's anyone there, but I'll go take a look.
0: You have a flashlight?
1: No, I'll just switch on the lights downstairs.
0: Do you want me to come with you?
1: If you want to, come on. I'll feel along the wall for the light switch. Hold on to my arm. Here, I've got it.
0: I don't see anything out of the ordinary.
1: It's probably just your imagination. You know, those noises.
0: No, I heard something.
1: Well, no one's in the house as far as I can see. Come on, let's go back to bed.
0: All right, Hans. Hans.
1: A phone.
0: At this hour?
1: I'll get it. You stay here. Yes?
2: Hello? Anatole Shevnik?
1: He's not here. Please, what do you want?
2: I told you. I want to speak with Anatole Shevnik.
1: He can't speak with you. He's not here.
2: Is this Hans Shevnik?
1: Yes, this is Hans.
2: Hans? This is George Congreve.
1: No, there is no George Congreve. He's just a lie. A lie I told my wife. There is no George Congreve.
3: And so, in a lie told by Hans Chevenik, an imaginary man is conjured up to haunt him. To the tortured man, the unreal has more substance than the real. With the guilt of a murder on his conscience and his fear of the apparition that follows him relentlessly, can his mind stay in balance? I'll be back shortly with Act 3.

0: You've said it all.
1: Anheuser-Busch, St. Louis. Cigarette?
2: No need for that. I'm ready.
1: Blindfold?
2: Dash it, man. Let's get it over with.
1: As you wish.
3: Ready? Ready? Fire!
0: Henry, wake up. Huh? You're dreaming again. Your tax audit?
4: Yeah, today's the day.
0: But you got all your records together.
4: Yes, I do. Aren't you coming?
0: You don't need me. You're ready.
5: Can I help you, sir?
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5: you're here for an audit. 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
4: Thank you.
5: Well, now, let's see. 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
0: How did it go, Henry?
2: No problem. Nothing I couldn't handle.
5: This message presented on behalf of the Internal Revenue Service.
6: After his frightening experience on the telephone with a man who calls himself George Congreve, Hans tried to compose himself and put up a brave front for Vicky, but he failed miserably. He felt an overwhelming urge to confess his crime, throw himself at her feet, and ask for the comfort of her forgiveness. But he was afraid that she would be so repelled by the horror of what he'd done that she would turn from him forever. He got out of bed and paced the floor.
0: Hans?
7: Huh? What, Vicky?
0: Don't you want to talk to me?
7: No.
0: Come here, Hans. Sit on the bed, please.
7: Oh, Vicky, what's the point of talking?
0: All that complicated story about the job in Arswell.
7: Lies.
0: And about Mr. Congreve.
7: Lies. There's no such person. It's just a name that came to me. I used it, that's all.
0: But I met him. Talk to him. You've talked to him on the telephone.
7: There's no such person. It's a lie, I tell you. He doesn't exist.
0: But he does. We both know he does.
7: Vicky, please stop insisting on that or I'll... My mind is spinning. Vicky, please.
0: Oh, Hans. You've got something terrible on your conscience. First, there was that gold coin that you said you found on the bus. Now, you didn't find it, did you?
7: No, that was a lie, too.
0: Then I know it all now. It all fits together. I know what it is you've done.
7: Oh, my God.
0: You've stolen your uncle's money.
7: What? Oh, stolen. Stolen, if that were all. No, Vicky, it's worse. Much worse. I've committed a murder. I killed him. Vicky, you still here?
0: Of course, darling.
7: I must have fallen asleep. But what are you doing here?
0: What?
7: Look, I told you everything, and you're still here. I thought you'd...
0: Run? Run away from you?
7: Vicky, I wanted to tell you sooner, but... I was afraid I'd lose you.
0: You don't have much faith in me, do you? I love you. And I would fight for you and stay with you no matter what you'd done.
7: Even murder?
0: You haven't committed a murder.
7: Vicky,
0: I just think you have. It's all confused in your mind. You remember your dream? You dreamt you killed your uncle.
7: Yes, but
0: it was
7: Vicky...
0: just a dream. Remember, you woke up and said... Thank God it wasn't true.
7: But, Vicky, it came true. That dream came true. I strangled him. And then I took his gold, and I put him in the hole and pushed the big chest back over the trap door.
0: Hans, you were dreaming.
7: No, I wish I were. No, I did it.
0: Listen to me. Now, try to control your thoughts. Just say to yourself, it never happened.
7: Oh, Vicky.
0: Never happened. You just imagined it or dreamt it.
7: It happened. I killed him. I pushed him into the trap in the cellar floor, and he's still there. He's still there.
0: Hans, did you move the chest away by yourself when Uncle Anatole said he would show you the money?
7: Oh, no, we both pushed. It was too heavy for me to do alone. Then I opened the trap with the key he gave me. And I saw the gold. I couldn't believe my eyes. And he laughed. He told me that that was the last time I would ever see it, that he was cutting me out of his will. Then after all that, he commanded me to help him push the chest back over the trap.
0: And then you struck
7: him? No, he struck me with his cane because I refused. Look, here it is, this broken cane. He broke it on my back.
0: There's dried blood on it.
7: My blood. I begged him to stop it. He just kept hitting me as though he'd gone mad. Finally, I grabbed him. I thought to stop him. I didn't even realize what I was doing. I hated him. I loathed him. And I was strangling him. When I let go of him, he was dead.
0: And then you took the money?
7: Yeah. I hid it in another place. I had better use for the trap. It was to be Uncle Anatole's grave. I pushed him in. I closed the trap door and pushed the big chest back over it.
0: Hans, there's only one way to find out.
7: You mean move the chest and look into the hole? No.
0: It's the only way.
7: No, I couldn't look at his face again.
0: If he's not there, it means you never killed him.
7: No, if he's not there, it means he's still alive, and that's more frightening than his being dead.
0: Moving not an inch.
7: No, it won't budge. It's helpless. We can't move it. Look, maybe I can use this big iron pipe. If I can get it under the edge of the chest and lift it, using it
0: for
7: a lever. Here, give me a hand. Grab the other end of the pipe while I shove it under the edge. There. Now, let me get the other end and lift.
0: Oh, it moves several inches.
7: Here. Again.
0: Only.
7: Again.
0: Only a few inches more, Hunter.
7: There.
0: Oh, it's off the trap door. That's the key. Have you got the key?
7: It's not locked. I never locked it.
0: Open it.
7: Hans! He's gone. Anatole is gone.
0: Hans, we can't stay here in this house any longer.
7: What can we do? Where can we go?
0: We can go to the police.
7: No, not the police.
0: You did kill Anatole, and I still doubt that. You did it in self-defense.
7: No, it was premeditated murder. It was on my mind for months.
0: Hans, darling, don't condemn yourself.
7: I killed him for his gold.
0: Why don't you go to the police and tell them how he was beating you with his cane?
7: I'll be convicted. Life imprisonment. Oh, Vicky.
0: Hans, look.
7: What? Where?
0: Those muddy footprints across the floor. They're still wet.
7: They are.
0: Someone's been here while we were down in the cellar.
7: Maybe he's still here. Vicky, work your way toward the back door.
0: Yes. You too.
1: Open up!
7: What?
1: Open up! I know you're in there, you sniveling mouse. Open up, or I'll beat you within an inch of your beast.
7: It's him. It's Uncle Anatole.
0: I told you he wasn't dead.
7: He's dead. He's returned from the dead. Get out, Vicky. Run, please.
0: I can help.
7: Get out of here.
1: Well, how long are you going to bar me from my own house?
8: Let me speak to him, Dominic. Perhaps I can make him listen to reason.
1: Listen to reason? My stout cane will make him listen. Oh, but that's in the cellar where he buried me in the trap.
7: Oh, good.
8: You stay here, Anatole. I'll go around the side, break away
1: from you. Good idea, Congreve. Break this one.
7: No, stay out.
9: Well, my dear Hans, at last we meet face to face. Why do you keep your head down? Afraid of me?
7: No. Go away, please.
9: Shall I open the door and let your uncle in?
7: No, please.
9: Come. That's not very hospitable of you, considering it is his own house.
7: Please don't let him in.
9: He is in, Hans. In the hole you put him in after you killed him. You did kill him, Hans, and stole all his money. That's true, isn't it?
7: Yes, I confess it's all true.
9: Look up. Look at me. There, that's better.
7: Jamie, no, but you're dead. You were killed in an accident.
9: False identification, cousin. No, I'm very much alive. And cousin Jamie has come to collect his inheritance.
7: What?
9: Now, where did you hide it?
7: Inheritance? Uncle Anatole's out there. I heard him.
9: You seem to have forgotten my very special theatrical talents. I did the voice of Uncle Anatole. Listen.
1: Stalling! Stalling! Never an honest day's work!
9: I was also your new employer, George Congreve.
7: It was you. You, yes. Vicky mentioned that name to you. Told you everything. That's how you knew.
9: And now I want my money. I knew Uncle had the gold hidden someplace. I came here to find it. But I found that you had been here ahead of me. I could see where the chest had been moved in the cellar, and that's where I found our dear, dear dead Uncle Anatole. In the trap. Now I know you have the gold, and I want it right now.
7: It's mine. It was to be mine, he said.
9: Do you want me to produce the body of Uncle Anatole? I can, you know. And you'd go up for life.
7: But...
9: No buts! Give me the money, and I'll keep my mouth shut. I had no love for the old skinflint either. I just want my inheritance.
7: Nothing I can do?
9: Nothing. Just take me to the gold.
7: All right, come with me. I've got it hidden in the cellar. See those old iron pipes piled over there?
9: In there?
7: Yeah. I stuffed old waste paper, some rags, and scrap iron in the end of the pipe to conceal the gold.
9: I've got to hand it to you. I searched this house from one end to the other night. I knew the gold was here. It was too heavy for you to carry away with you. But I never thought of the pipe. Well, now let's see.
7: Turn around, Jamie.
1: What? Hans! Put down that iron bar, Hans!
7: Gold is mine. He promised it all to me.
1: Look! I'll split it with you. Hot for you!
7: No! It's all mine. All mine now.
10: Nice day. I'm glad you could come.
0: Oh, I never miss the second Thursday in each month, Doctor.
10: I think he looks forward to it.
0: Do you think he really knows?
10: Well, sometimes I feel there is a glimmer, a slight glimmer. There he is. We've got him working with the gardener. He seems to like flowers.
0: Hans?
10: I don't think he knows his name. Let him see you.
0: Hans? I brought you something. A present. Something sweet.
7: Oh, thank you. You are a nice lady. Here's a flower for you. Yellow. Like a piece of gold.
6: Hans Chevenik had been walking on the narrow line between sanity and insanity and had finally fallen into the abyss. He remembers only one thing, stronger than anything else, stronger than memory, stronger than life, the glint of gold. I'll be back in a moment.
11: Who knows how to help you solve your shopping problems?
12: I saw this perfectly darling mirror in the showroom, so I bought it. But when the truck came, they delivered this thing I never saw before. Now what am I going to do?
13: I'll tell you what to do, madam.
12: But who are you?
13: I'm the man from the Better Business Bureau. Now, the first thing to do is to call the store manager and tell him what happened. But in the future, when your merchandise is delivered, you should examine the item before the delivery truck leaves. And if it's to be delivered from a warehouse, have a clear understanding with the dealer that unless it is the same as the sample shown to you, you will not accept it or pay for it.
12: Oh, thank you.
13: Just part of my job, madam, to help people with their shopping problems.

0: And there we have it. A tale of greed, which destroyed the lives of four people. Anatole Chevnik returned to haunt the waking and sleeping of his nephew Hans. And the gold, which he hoarded for so many years, brought happiness to no one. Our cast included Alexander Scourby, Ann Petoniak, Gil Mack, and Sid Sloan. The entire production was under the direction of Hyman Brown.
1: Now, a preview of our next tale.
2: And what is the whole contract?
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2: Oh, here. $7.40.
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2: Okay. 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
3: Oh, think first, Barry, think. Remember, it will keep you rich as long as you live. 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

0: Can you predict what will come in 100 years? Can you see beyond the known dimensions of time and space into the unknown, Dimension X? The red stars spread 200 light years across space. To the passengers on the immigration spaceship from Earth, they appear to be pinpoints of light in the darkness. The men, women, and children slept in their bunks in the tiered dormitories, or sat reading the immigration folders that described the worlds of the red stars in glowing, rosy terms. Anne Travis stood before the vision port and searched for the spot of light which would be her new home.
1: You can't tell which is which, can you?
2: Well, I asked the steward for mine. There it is. You see that nice, bright little star up in the left-hand corner? That one? Yes, Alka 3. I'm going to meet my son there. He sent for me. Harry always was a good son. I used to say to my husband just before he died, Harry is a good son.
1: I'm going to Doradora 3. My sister's there.
2: Oh, isn't that nice? It's a wonderful thing for a young girl like you to start life way out here. I used to tell Harry's father that if he had any spunk, he'd be out on the ridge stars making a fortune. He was assistant buyer at Bloomingdale's kitchenware.
1: I see. Maybe if I asked the purser, he could point out Doradora 3.
2: Oh, well, you go ahead, dear. You've paid your fare like everybody else. What did you say your name was?
1: Anne Travis.
2: Well, I'm Lottie Elders, Mrs. Harold E. Elders, though, of course, I don't use Harold's name now. Are you all alone?
1: Yes, my folks died last year. That's why I'm coming out to live with my sister.
2: Oh, why, you poor child, traveling halfway across space with nobody to talk to.
3: Attention!
2: There it is. I just know it.
3: You are now within the Red Star Quadrant. The trip is almost over.
2: Oh, isn't that wonderful?
3: Captain Braxton wishes me to inform you that a vote will shortly be taken to determine on which planet of which sun every passenger of this ship will be landed.
2: What is he talking about?
3: The majority will decide, and all must abide by the decision.
1: I don't understand. About a vote. I don't believe it. He said everybody had to go to the same planet, didn't he?
2: Yes, but Harry's on Alka 3.
1: Look here, Mrs. Elders, they can't get away with this. They can't just set us down anywhere. I've got to meet my sister,
2: but what can we do?
1: I don't know, but I'm going to find out. I'm going to see the captain right now.

0: Landing manifest 12436. Cargo holds 1 through 12 at premium rate, including...
1: Kirsten, I want to see the captain.
0: Well, look, I'm busy now.
1: What kind of an outrage is this? I'm going to join my sister on Dory Dora 3. That's where I bought my ticket for, and that's where I'm going. Vote or no vote.
0: That's what you think, baby. I'll call you back, Jerry.
1: I want to see the captain immediately. Do you hear?
0: Yeah, sure I hear. Perfect in both ears.
1: What's the meaning of this? What are you people trying to get away with?
0: We're not trying, sister. You're in space now, kid. We don't go by Earth-size red tape.
1: But my ticket...
0: Oh, you can paste that in the scrapbook. That's all it's worth. Where you're going, kid, fortunes are made and lost every day. The rich stars are wide open, and what the big operators say goes.
1: But my sister's waiting for me.
0: Oh, she'll get tired. It's a game, kid. And you're in.
1: The folder said you were encouraging immigration.
0: Oh, sure, sure. But all the improvements in Earthside working conditions in the past 50 years were to prevent wholesale immigration to the rich. That's why we have to cut the price of the tickets below cost and suck you immigrants out here.
1: Why did you lie? Why won't you take us where we want to go?
0: It's simple, kid. The only way to make a profit is to dump each shipload in one place. This cargo goes to Delphi, too.
1: But the announcer said there was going to be a vote.
0: Oh, sure. But we've got it rigged so Delphi, too, gets it. Simple, isn't it?
1: But you can't.
0: Oh, it's not so bad, Delphi. It's okay. Real balmy. Great world. Especially for a kid like you.
1: But how would I get to my sister? She's expecting me on Dory Dora 3. Can I take another ship?
0: Not where you're going.
1: What do you mean?
0: Look, baby. Space travel is an Earthside monopoly. They own the patents on the rocket power that makes space travel possible. Now, the rich government offered a prize for a new kind of power that wouldn't infringe on Earth's rocket patents. But until that drive is developed, you just won't get off, Delphi, too.
1: You can't travel to another planet?
0: That's right. There isn't any public transport, and only a millionaire could afford a private ship.
1: You mean I'm just stuck?
0: Mm-hmm. Like a fly on flypaper. Hey, where are you going?
1: Back to my bunk. I want to lie down.
0: Wait a minute. I'm afraid you can't leave here till that boat is taken.
1: Why not?
0: Well, I'm a kindly type, friendly fella. I always give a straight story to anybody, but that means I've got to keep them under wraps. So, you'll stay right here till we land on Delphi 2.

0: letter of their last name.
1: Anne, where have you been, child? I looked all over for you. They kept me in the drinking cabin. Mrs. Elders, what shall we do?
2: I'm sure I don't know. Harry, he's my son, you know. He'll be just friends.
1: I'm
3: attention,
1: not...
3: Attention! Any immigrants not cleared on your proper line in 10 minutes will be indefinitely detained.
1: Oh, dear, I haven't been cleared yet.
2: Oh, well, you'd better go then. I'll wait for you right here.
1: Oh, be sure you do, dear. I'm so frightened. Oh, which way do I go?
2: Oh, the east line is over there, see?
1: Oh, I don't have my distance glasses. You will wait for me, dear?
2: Yes, right here. Go along now.
4: All right, you. Come on.
2: Who are you?
4: Never mind. Come on. Grab her, Al. Come on.
2: Let go of me. What's the idea? Let go.
4: Get her.
2: Who are you? Let go. Let go.
4: We can't take any chances, Al. Put her out.
5: Right.

0: Come on, up.
1: What happened?
0: Come on, sit up.
1: What? Who are you? Your face.
0: That's a motor-driven face dissolver mask.
1: Oh, I've read about them. I've never seen one. Who are you?
0: That's why I'm wearing a mask. Because I don't want you to know.
1: But there must be...
0: Look, lady, quit babbling. I hauled you in because you're pretty and intelligent-looking.
1: But why?
0: You're going to make 1,000 stellars for yourself, whether you like it or not. Now stop looking like a scared rabbit.
1: You can't do this.

0: care of you. Now take this. It's a tape reel. Play it back in your room. It'll tell you what to do. After it's played once, it'll destroy itself. Is that clear?
1: I don't understand this at all.
0: Have you ever heard of the seven-day poison?
1: I don't think so.
0: Well, it's an interesting device. It feeds on the blood. On the seventh day, undergoes a chemical change and...
1: Oh.
0: Very easy to use. You just inject it like this.
1: Oh.
0: Yeah, it's all over. For 7 days. The beauty of this poison is it can be made to look like a lock pattern in many thousands of small variations. But the only antidote must be some of the original poison at its base. And I have that. Ah, don't get hysterical. I'll keep the antidote here. You can get it after you've done what I want.
1: But I don't know where I am. I don't know who you are. What if something happens to you?
0: That's your problem. But remember, the police can't help you. I have the antidote to the poison. All right, I'm through with her. Take her out and drop her at the hotel.

0: this room 2635?
1: Yes.
0: And Travis?
1: Yes, who is this?
0: Play that tape reel and get started. We'll be watching you.
1: Hello? Hello?
2: Hotel New Salt Desk. Can I help you?
1: I was cut off. Someone was speaking to me.
2: I'm sorry. There was no incoming call on your line. Can I help you?
1: No. No, never mind. I'd better play that tape. Guess you push this button.
3: You will find in your purse a full cigarette case. Half of the cigarettes are doped. Tomorrow, you will be hired as private secretary to Arthur Blord. When you're alone with him, you will give him one of the cigarettes. The case ejects two at a time. The outer one is doped. When he's unconscious, push the brown knob on the case. That will call my men, and they will come for you. You must come with them if you wish the antidote to the poison. After that, you'll be transported to any Ridge Star you wish. As soon as you play this reel, go to the Fair Play Employment Agency. There's no time to waste. Tomorrow, the 7-day poison will have only 6 days to go. Now that the reel is finished, it will destroy itself.
1: Why do they have to pick me? Oh, the reel! Come on, Travis. You've got 7 days.

0: Come in, Miss Travers.
1: Well, well, everything seems in order. I must verify one thing.
2: Yes, Miss Margaret.
1: You did arrive just yesterday on that immigrant ship from Earth.
2: Oh, yes, sir.
1: And this is your first job, not only on Delphi, but on any planet other than Earth.
2: Yes, sir, that's right.
1: We'll check that, of course. In the meantime, we can go up to see Mr. Blord. You'll be his private secretary. As we please.
2: Did you say...
1: Did I say what?
2: Never mind. Nothing.
1: Have you heard of Arthur Blord before?
2: Not exactly.
1: You would if you'd been in the registers longer. Amazing man. Amazing. We'll wait here for the elevator.
2: He must be very important.
1: Important? There are names out here that they've never heard of back on Earth. And the greatest name is Arthur Blord.
2: Really?
1: In less than 10 years, he's made himself an astronomical fortune. Astronomical. Here we are. After you. Penthouse.
2: What's he like?
1: You'll see. Very dynamic. Sharp. He outsmarts the big shots. The planetary operators. They exploit whole worlds. He exploits them. They hate him. The Ridge Star operators. Well, here we are. Come along, Miss Travers. Mr. Blord is waiting for you.

0: Mr. Blord, this is Ann Travers, her record and references.
1: Not interested. You check them. Margerson, get out.
0: Yes, Mr. Blord.
1: Ready, Miss Travers?
2: Yes, Mr. Blord.
1: Take this dictation. Chromium field on Transient 4, value 100 billion stellars. Just plain slogging. Let somebody else do it. Trigona 7, forest, all treasure wood, priceless. Dennis Carey, operator, hard, cruel, brilliant. Should be interesting if I...

0: Miss Travis. You're new to Delphi, too, aren't you?
1: Yes, Mr. Blart.
0: I like new cities, new planets. They're soulless. They have no culture, no institutions with hardening of the arteries.
1: Yes, sir.
0: Now, I came out here as a wiper in an Earthside liner and jumped ship at Transient 4. That was 10 years ago. You couldn't do that on an old world. Earthside, they develop the science. Out here, we use it. The great developments today aren't in science. You don't believe that, do you?
1: I'm not sure, sir. Will there be any more dictation, Mr. Blart?
0: Nope, that's all. Don't leave yet. Mind if I smoke?
1: No.
0: Like a cigarette?
1: Aye, sir.
0: I asked if you'd like a cigarette.
1: Oh, thank you, but I have my own.
0: Oh? Earth cigarettes? Would you mind letting me have one? They're very rare out here.
1: Of course.
0: That's an interesting case. Ejects two at a time.
1: Here, Mr. Blart, take one.
0: Yes, thank you. Haven't smoked one of these in years. Light, Miss Travis?
1: Thank you.
0: Drop the lighter under the desk. I'll get it. Sit back in your chair. Should be down here.

Hello, Dr. Gregg. Lord, I've got a girl here I want you to examine. No, she's out cold. Nope. Had her sitting in that wired chair and I just threw the switch. There was something phony about her from the beginning. The pickup needle from her chair was jumping like a kangaroo, and when I mentioned cigarettes, it practically blew a fuse. That's what I want to find out. Why she should be carrying doped cigarettes. I want her examined. The full hypnotism treatment if necessary. I want to find out who sent her. I want to know who's gunning for me.

0: There you are, Blood. That's the best I can do, short of a full-length narco-analysis.
1: You sure about that 7-day poison?
0: Absolutely. She's got less than 6 days.
1: And she was right off the immigrant ship. This is the first time I've had a plant. Somebody found out I hire them fresh from Earth.
0: I've got her memory track on that face dissolver mask. It was Delaney.
1: I thought so. But he isn't working alone. It's that gang working for the prize on the new space drive. I got into the competition 2 weeks ago, and I guess they're afraid of losing the money they've put into research.
0: What about this kid? She's got 6 days to live, and I wouldn't take any bets that they try to save her if she doesn't deliver the goods.
1: They wouldn't even save her if she did. Delaney wouldn't want witnesses. Doc, set everything up the way it was before she went under.
0: What are you going to do?
1: I'm going to let them take me.
0: Wait a minute. They're liable
1: to... I know what they're liable to do, Doc. You take care of the girl and leave the rest to me.
0: Okay. It's your funeral.
1: Maybe. Now, let's revive Miss Travis. You set up the projectors.

0: All set now. When you reverse the field, she'll come to, and she won't even know anything happened. Do you remember exactly what you were doing when you knocked her out?
1: Sure. I was looking for the lighter under the table for that doped cigarette of hers.
0: Well, I'll be going. Good luck, Artur. You'll need it.
1: I'll be seeing you, Doc. All right, Miss Travis. Now let's take up where we left off.
2: Oh, I felt faint for a minute. Did you find the lighter, Mr. Blewett?
1: Oh, yes. Thank you. I haven't had a good drag on an Earth cigarette in years. Stronger than I...
2: I've got the call of those men now. Let's see the brown knob on the case. I didn't want to hurt him, but... What can I do?

0: House blew it, Al.
1: I'd like a light. This fame sure fixed him.
2: Where are we going?
0: What do you care?
1: Tell her. In 6 days, it won't matter.
0: The boss give orders.
1: What's the difference? These two are dead ducks.
2: What do you mean?
0: You think the boss will give you that antidote?
2: He promised.
0: Al, he promised.
1: Did he really?
0: But did he give his scouts honor?
1: You know, spit twice and cross
2: please,
1: his heart.
2: Please, stop it. What will happen to him?
0: A blood? Oh, you got me. Last 3 guys I brought over here ended up in the disposal unit.
2: You mean they'll kill him?
1: Wouldn't be surprised.
2: Oh, no, they couldn't.
1: They don't play for marbles out here in the Ridge Stars.
2: But the police.
0: That's just like Earthside, sister. Police take their cut and arrest a couple of bindle stiffs every night to make it look good.
1: Lord was playing around with some pretty big men. He knew what he was getting into.
2: Oh, I didn't think they'd kill him. I don't know anything about the Ridge Stars.
0: Oh, that's tough, lady. Real tough.
1: There's the beam. We're here.
0: All right. Fasten your straps. I'm taking her down. You're on Delphi 1.
2: What is this place?
0: A private escape. Very private. How you coming with Glorin, Al?
3: He's happy.
0: All right. We stop here. I gotta spring the voice lock. Combination. 1-3. Alibi. Peter. Uranium.
4: Repeat.
0: These things never work. 1-3. Alibi. Peter, uranium. All right, drag him in, Al. Where do you want him, boss?
5: Clamp him in the chair.
1: Give me a hand, will you?
5: Yeah. All right. Get his feet straight.
0: Now I'll throw the clamps.
5: Inject the key stimulant.
0: Right, boss. Tear off his sleeve, Al. All set, boss.
6: We have to keep on the masks. I got a cold.
5: No, I think we can do without them. Shut off the power.
7: There we are. He's coming, too. Delaney. What am I doing here?
5: I think we can get down to business, Blood. We represent 90 companies. We've entered the Ridge Government Contest. Develop a space drive that won't infringe on Earthside patents.
7: Oh? Well, Delaney, I've got news for you. Unless one of you has a power drive that's 25% faster than an Earthside rocket, you're licked. What do you mean?
8: He must know. Delaney, you said...
5: Quiet. Can't you see you're trying to get us arguing?
7: When I heard some of the low speed you boys were
5: shut
7: using...
5: Shut up!
7: All right. You have the floor, Delaney.
5: 2 weeks ago, you entered the contest. We know your reputation. You can't afford a failure.
7: Your whole financial structure is a bluff.
5: We know you have the drive. Lord, you better save time. Tell us now, what does your space drive run on?
7: Twisted rubber bands.
5: You'll force us to extremes, Lord. All right, take that girl out of here.
2: No, let go of me. You can't kill him. I didn't know. You tricked me into getting in
5: here. Get her out.
0: Come on, sister.
2: Let's go.
0: Oh, all right. So you want to play rough?

0: Okay, that's 23 you owe me. Your deal.
1: Cut.
0: I trust your deal.
1: Oh, she's coming too, huh?
0: That's nice. Deal from the top.
2: Did they kill him?
1: Who knows? You want the top card?
0: No.
1: Neither do I.
2: Where is he?
0: In there.
2: They'll let him go, won't they? They've got to. I didn't realize they'd kill him.
1: Well, thank you. Just the card I wanted.
0: A pleasure, I'm sure.
2: Look, you've got to tell me. Are they going to kill Mr. Bloor?
1: Look, lady. A, you are interrupting a very important card game. B, you're better off if they do kill Bloor.
0: Let's face it, kiddo. You crimped him good.
2: Crimped him?
1: You think he's going to like you for doping him and getting him into this mess? Bloor's a tough guy. When he first came out to the ridge, he killed three men in a mining camp over on Tranchin when they double-crossed him.
0: Sure, if he ever gets out of this, I wouldn't bet a lead slug on your life. I'll go with 10.
2: Please.
1: Tough luck, sonny. I got 3. And doubled for spades.
0: Yep,
1: if Bloor gets loose, I wouldn't want to be in your place.
2: But I didn't understand. They tricked me.
0: I don't think Bloor will sympathize. Deal a card, will you? Hold it.
3: Bloor, you're a crawling rat.
4: I'm a realist, Delaney.
2: He's alive.
4: You got me, so I'll make a deal. Now look, we form a joint stock company. Each of you signs over his patent rights to the new firm, and we split the shares.
5: You hear that?
4: You get my space drive. I get 25%. Delaney runs the new company. The whole deal to be publicized, if you wish.
3: Bloor, when this gets out, it'll ruin you. They'll despise you when they find out how much dirt you've eaten.
4: Well, I didn't have much choice, did I? All right. Now, the other part of the deal. You got me here through a certain young lady.
3: Now, we can dispose of her.
4: No. No, I think I'd like to do that. I'll take her as part of my 25%. Any objections, Delaney?
3: No, just be careful. Get rid of her clean. We don't want any mess left around for the Ridge government to find.
2: What are you going to do with me? You promised
3: me. Did I? Get rid of her, Bloor. Only make her clean.
4: You can loosen your strap now. We're on automatic.
2: Where are we going?
4: Back to Delphi 2.
2: I didn't understand what they were going to do.
4: I know.
2: I didn't realize.
4: I'm sure you didn't. Miss Travis.
2: What are you going to do?
4: I'm going to pay you off.
2: Let go of my arm. Let go.
4: No, you...
2: Let go of me!
4: Shut up. What are you screaming about? Now hold still. This won't take a second. Just one small injection.
2: No, don't. Let me go, please.
4: Stop screaming. There. Scratched my face like a cat.
2: Will it take long?
4: What?
2: For me to die.
4: For you to...
2: Stop it, please. Please, stop it.
4: But it's funny. It's very funny. That was the antidote.
2: The antidote?
4: The 7-day poison Delaney gave you. I got it from him before we left. Young lady, I knocked you out in my office and had your mind examined. I knew just what you had done. I came here because I wanted to.
2: Oh. You mean you're not angry with me?
4: Certainly not. Besides, everything turned out my way.
2: Your way? But they forced you to give them the drive. You signed away the rights.
4: I'm a percentage man. Let them do the operating. Besides, it was their drive in the first place.
2: Their drive?
4: Yes, it's simple. I knew that after the contest, there'd be a merger of research, so I merged it before instead. Wait till they discover they signed away their own patent rights. I don't think they'll feel like laughing then.
2: But to give Delaney control of the new company...
4: Well, don't you see? I had to get him to go along. He had the antidote to your poison.
2: What about me now?
4: Look at the vision port. Now turn up the scale.
2: Oh...
4: That's the ridge. You can have your pick. Name your world, and I'll take you there. You said your sister was on Doridora 3.
2: Yes, but...
4: But what?
2: I wonder if the opportunities for advancement aren't greater on your planet, Mr. Bloor.
4: You know, Miss Travis, I wouldn't be a bit surprised if they were.

0: 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You'll find out more about it next week on...
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0: 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Hull. Featured in the cast were Elaine Rost as Anne and Les Tremaine as Arthur Blord. Your host was Norman Rose. 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

0: welcome to the series of radio dramas dedicated to the supernatural, the unusual, and the unknown. Come with me, my friends. We shall descend to the world of the unknown and forbidden, down to the depths where the veil of time is lifted and the supernatural reigns as king. Come with me and listen to the tale of The Cask of Amontillado.
1: Fools and cowards. What I say about your ancestors is true, Montresa. Every last word of it.
2: That fat, dull-witted fool, Fortunato. That he should dare to insult the names of my ancestors. For that I swear. Fortunato shall die.

0: now for our story. A radio adaptation of Edgar Allan Poe's tale of The Cask of Amontillado. As my story begins, it was carnival time in Venice, a time of feasting and merrymaking. Fortunato and I had been celebrating with all the rest. Perhaps we'd indulge our taste for wine too greatly that day, but that was when it began. The day was almost spent, and we were standing in front of my house watching the crowd.
1: Yes, my friend. The carnival has been a great success.
0: True, Fortunato. Did you know that it was one of my ancestors who made the plans for the carnival over four generations ago?
1: What? Oh, come now, Montresor, you're not serious.
0: It's no joke, Fortunato. It's in the records of the family for any who wish to see.
1: I cannot believe you.
0: He was one of the foremost swordsmen of his age. In fact, all the male members of the family were renowned for their ability with a foil.
1: Even you, Montresor?
0: Yes, my friend, even Montresor.
1: With those spindly legs, you a swordsman?
0: Take care, Fortunato.
1: What? You dare threaten me? How do you like it, Montresor? How do you like the point of my rapier at your throat?
0: Fortunato, please.
1: You fancy yourself a great swordsman. It's so funny, Montresor, to look at you all white in the face. So frightened. So brave. I do not know about your ancestors, Montresor, but you certainly have made this carnival the funniest in a long time. A great swordsman. I bid you a brave farewell, Montresor.
0: It was then that I began to hate Fortunato. He turned and disappeared to the crowd. Though he was gone, the echoes of his fat, laughing face remained in my brain.
1: A great swordsman!
0: I went into the house and thought to see no more of him that night. Little by little, the remaining hours of the carnival wasted away until finally I heard the great bell striking midnight, marking the end of the celebration. I sat in the library reading, but the printed words refused to be silent and rearranged themselves into a likeness of Fortunato's face.
1: So brave, Montresor. So brave.
0: My mind was playing tricks on me. That I knew. But of a sudden, a shadow fell across the pages.
1: Hey, Montresor.
0: Fortunato. How did you get in?
1: Don't be alarmed, my good Montresor. One of your servants was so kind as to allow me entrance.
0: What do you want?
1: Oh, come now, Montresor. You wouldn't refuse a good friend the hospitality of your house, would you?
0: I forgot. It's past midnight. The wine shops are closed.
1: Yes, quite true, Montresor. So I came to you.
0: May I offer you some wine?
1: Well, I hope you would.
0: Yes, I imagine you did. Here, Fortunato.
1: Many thanks, Montresor. There's nothing like fine wine. That's why I like you so much, Montresor.
0: Why?
1: Well, no matter what you are, your wine cellar is filled with the finest of wines.
0: Thank you for your compliment, Fortunato.
1: There's one wine you do not have.
0: That is?
1: Amontillado. Someday I hope that you will procure some Amontillado.
0: Amontillado is the rarest wine in all of Italy, Fortunato.
1: But for your friend, Fortunato, you might perhaps get some?
0: We shall see, my friend. Now you were about to leave?
1: Yes, Montresor, I shall leave. But before I do, pour me another glass of wine. I drink to the great swordsman in your family. You needn't lie to me about your family, Montresor. I know them for what they are.
0: And that was?
1: Fools and cowards, Montresor, all of them.
0: What you say, my ancestors should be well-tempered with thought, Fortunato.
1: Oh, it was, Montresor, it was.
0: Fortunato, if you... No matter. You're drunk. You're not responsible for what you say.
1: Drunk? I never drink enough to muddle my brain, Montresor. I mean what I say.
0: Just the same, I'll excuse you this time.
1: Why, excuse me? What I have said is the truth.
0: I think perhaps you'd better leave.
1: Yes, my friend, I shall leave. But before I do, however, may I ask if you're going to the party tomorrow night?
0: Yes, I am. Why?
1: Merely asking. Of course, Rosita will be there.
0: Yes, I know.
1: Lovely girl, Rosita.
0: Yes, I know.
1: I shall be going.
0: Do. I shall accompany you to the door.
1: No need, my friend. I'm steady enough to make it myself. I'll see you tomorrow night, Montresor.
0: Yes, tomorrow night.
1: Oh, and what I said about your ancestors still holds true, Montresor. Oh, and Montresor, don't forget the Amontillado.
0: I decided to let the insult pass this time. But if it occurred again, I would settle the score with Fortunato. The next night, I was with Rosita at the ball.
2: It's a lovely party, Montrese.
0: Yes, Rosita, and with you here, it's all the lovelier.
2: You flatter me.
0: It is deserved. Rosita.
2: Yes?
0: I've been observing you closely of late, Rosita.
2: Indeed?
0: Yes.
2: And do you find me pleasing?
0: Well, you know I do. I was wondering...
1: Oh, well, here you are, Montrese. I was in the balcony.
0: I thought...
1: You thought you'd lost me, huh? Well, listen, it'll take much more than you to outwit me, Montrese.
2: I wondered where you were, Fortunato.
1: Oh, indeed, Rosita? Well, of course, I do not doubt it. Montrese is such a terrible boor.
0: I
1: do not make excuses, my friend. Whole family were boors, and therefore you cannot help it. Can you, Rosita?
2: It's true that I...
0: Forgive me for bothering you, Rosita.
1: I have come looking for you in the hope that I may have the next dance, Rosita.
2: But I promised...
0: Don't let me worry you, Rosita. Dance. Dance with Fortunato.
2: Are you sure you don't mind?
0: Only too sure.
1: Montrese doesn't mind. How can such a dolt as he mind anything? Shall we go, my dear? Goodbye, Montrese. Enjoy yourself.
0: Never did I think he would go so far as to insult me before Rosita. To deliberately interfere between Rosita and myself to... I knew then that Fortunato would pay for his insults. For I hated him more than anyone else on earth. It was then I swore that Fortunato would die.

0: now to the tale of The Cask of Amontillado.
1: I determined then to even the score, to revenge the desecration of my name, of my family honor. And immediately into my brain flooded a host of ideas to destroy him. What were his weak points? How could I catch him at a disadvantage? If only I could lure him down into the catacombs beneath my house. Few people knew of the vast subterranean caverns that lay beneath the house. But how to get them there? Let me see. Something he said might give me a clue. Something he said.
2: Fools and cowards, Von Dreser. Fools and cowards.
1: No, not that. Something else.
2: And what I said about your ancestors still holds true, Montreser. Montreser, don't forget the Amontillado.
1: The Amontillado. The Amontillado.
2: Don't forget the Amontillado. Don't forget the Amontillado.
1: Yes, that was it. The Amontillado. The Cask of Amontillado. Wine drinker, was he? A connoisseur of fine wines, eh? That was it. That was the way to accomplish my revenge. Amontillado, the rarest wine in all of Italy. Fortunato would die for a glass of Amontillado. Yes. Fortunato would die for a glass of Amontillado. Accordingly, a few days later, I sent him a message saying I would like to meet him at his favorite place of entertainment with wine merchants in, of course. I waited anxiously for his answer. Yes?
3: A message for you, Signor Montresor.
1: From whom?
3: Signor Fortunato bade me give it to you.
1: Well, thank you. Good. And thank you for your tidings, lad. Here's something for your trouble.
3: Oh, thank you, Signor Montresor.
1: Fortunato had agreed to meet me on the morrow. My nerves were tense and the time moved so slowly. I sat by the hourglass the entire night and part of the next day watching the grains of sand mark off the time. Finally, when I knew I could bear to wait no longer, the time arrived.
4: Signor Montresor.
1: Oh, good day, Peroni.
4: I was just leaving. Signor Fortunato was over by the window. Confidentially, Montresor, I'm glad you're here. When he's had too much to drink, he's a destructive man.
1: Well, I shall take care of him, Peroni.
4: Thank you, Signor Montresor. While I'm gone, and if you want something, just call my wife. She's in the rear.
1: Thank you, Peroni.
4: Good day, Signor Montresor.
5: So you come in, Montresor. Come and join me.
1: I'm quite glad you could meet me today, Fortunato. I hope I didn't inconvenience you by asking you to meet me here.
5: Absolutely not, Montresor. If you had, I wouldn't be here.
1: What are you drinking?
5: Sherry. Will you have a glass?
1: Yes, you can pour me a glass of sherry.
5: Well, I assure you, my friend, it's the very best. There you are. Excuse me, Montresor. I have a cold.
1: You should take better care of yourself, Fortunato.
5: Yeah, it will pass. Well, then, tell me, what did you wish to see me about?
1: Perhaps I better not mention it.
5: Oh, come, Montresor. Don't tell me you wanted to see me for nothing.
1: Well, I wanted your advice on something.
5: Oh, what?
1: You see, I have procured a cask of what is supposed to be Amontillado.
5: Amontillado? Where, when, from whom?
1: That I cannot tell you, but you see, I have my doubts about it.
5: A cask of Amontillado? A whole cask? It sounds impossible.
1: I agree with you, my friend. It does sound impossible. Perhaps I was foolish to pay the full Amontillado price without consulting you in the matter. But you were not to be found, and I was fearful of losing a bargain.
5: No, I can't get over it. Amontillado.
1: I have my doubts for
5: you. Amontillado.
1: And I must satisfy
5: you. Amontillado.
1: I had contended to consult Lucchese. If anyone should know, it should be he. He will tell
5: you. Lucchese is a fool. But he cannot tell Amontillado from common sherry.
1: And yet some people say his taste is a match for your own.
5: They lie.
1: Well, that is a matter of opinion.
5: Well, they lie, I tell you. Lucchese is an imposter.
1: I think I'd better be going.
5: I'm going with you.
1: My friend, no. I will not impose upon your good nature.
5: You will not go to Lucchese. Montresor, are you insulting me?
1: Why, no, Fortunato. I merely thought...
5: I care not for what you think. I will go with you.
1: It is really your cold that I worry about, Fortunato. It is damp in the cellars. Very damp and very cold.
5: It matters not to me. This cold is a mere nothing. But Amontillado. Yeah, I must know if you've been swindled. Oh, and Montresor.
1: Yes?
5: Forget about Lucchese. He knows nothing about fine wines.
1: As you say, my friend. Shall we go? When we reached the house, there were no attendants present. I'd made sure that we'd be entirely alone. Before we go downstairs, my friend, let us fortify ourselves against the cold and dampness with some wine. The catacombs will undoubtedly make your cold much worse.
5: Yeah, a capital idea, Montresor. A little sherry, if you please. Yeah, not too much, but not too little either.
1: Have no fears, Fortunato, my friend. It'll be just right.
5: Yes, yeah. Let me have it. Makes me feel better. Much better.
1: Have another glass, Fortunato.
5: No.
1: Please.
5: Well, on second thought, Montresor, yes, I will have another glass.
1: I thought so. Here you are, Fortunato.
5: Many thanks, Montresor.
1: Drink heartily. Who knows, you may not be alive tomorrow to enjoy it.
5: Yes, Montresor, how right you are. What a sense of humor you have. But I intend to be alive tomorrow. But then, who can tell,
1: Yes, who can?

0: now back to our story, featuring Carl Grayson and Richard Thorne, entitled The Cask of Amontillado.
1: We finished the wine and sat talking for a few minutes. Then, seeing his eagerness was at its height, I led him to the archway that led down into the vaults. We passed down a long and winding stairway. At length, we came to the foot of the descent and stood together on the damp ground of the catacombs of the Montresors. Here we are, Fortunato, in the catacombs of the Montresors.
2: Yes, but the cask of Amontillado, where is it?
1: It is farther on, Fortunato.
2: The walls of this place are so dirty. I hate to be caught down here.
1: How long have you had that cough?
2: Oh, it's nothing. Let us proceed.
1: No, we'll go back. Your health is precious. You'll be ill and I'd be responsible. We might even become lost. Besides, there's always Lucchese.
2: Enough! The cough is nothing. I shall not die of a cough.
1: True. True, Fortunato. You will not die of a cough. I had no intention of alarming you unnecessarily, Fortunato, but you should use the proper caution. Now, there's a bottle of wine on the rack here. Just have some. It'll make you forget the dismalness of this place.
2: Yes, by all means. It is so damp and cold down here.
1: Sorry, I have no glass to offer you.
2: No, don't stand on ceremony, Montresor. Here, let me have the bottle.
1: Here.
2: This is the family crypt, is it not?
1: Yes, this is the crypt of the Montresors, an ancient and honorable family.
2: Yeah, well then, I drink to the buried that repose around us.
1: And I drink to your long life.
2: Yes, that's a good toast. In my long life. You know what, Tracer? These vaults are extensive. What would happen if we were to be lost down here?
1: I will not be lost, Fortunato.
2: Still, perhaps we should go back.
1: And leave the Amontillado?
2: Well, we could return another time.
1: If you're afraid, I can always get Lucchese.
2: No. Let us proceed to the Amontillado. After all, we shall only be here for a little while.
1: If you insist, Fortunato. If you insist. His coughing grew worse, but I said nothing. I could see that he was not quite so enthusiastic about finding the Amontillado. We passed through a range of low arches, descended, passed on, and descending again, arrived at a deep crypt.
2: Hey, Montresor, where is the Amontillado?
1: The Amontillado? Oh, yes, in the crypt, Fortunato.
2: I can't. Where?
1: In that low crypt ahead of you.
2: Why, it's just tall enough for a man of my size.
1: Yes, isn't it?
2: But I do not see the cask of Amontillado.
1: Oh, but you will, Fortunato, you will. You wouldn't want to turn back now, would you? A man of your courage.
2: I will not have it said that Fortunato is a coward. Now then, just where is the Amontillado, Montresor?
1: Lift your torch a little higher, Fortunato. You'll see it.
2: Where?
1: Just inside this niche, Fortunato. Just inside.
2: Why did you...
1: Why did I hide it here? You forget Amontillado is the rarest wine in all of Italy, Fortunato.
2: Yes, you're wise, Montresor.
1: Now, Fortunato, herein lies the Amontillado. As for Lucchese...
2: He's a fool. Amontillado. A whole cask of Amontillado.
1: Yes, go in. Get the Amontillado, Fortunato.
2: Yes. The Amontillado. This rock is in the way.
1: Put your hands up high and push, Fortunato.
2: Yes.
1: No, higher. That's it.
2: That's just right. Montresor, what are you doing?
3: Just chaining you, Fortunato.
2: But Montresor, it's the Amontillado.
3: Now, Fortunato, dance. Dance with Rosita.
1: You should have seen the look of terror on his round face. He could barely move. The crypt was just the right size for him. Just the right size for him to die in. Then I began to work. I began walling up the entrance to the niche in which Fortunato was chained.
2: Montresor, what are you doing?
1: Even a dolt can understand what I'm doing, Fortunato. Even a dolt such as Montresor.
2: Please, Montresor, don't wall me up in here. I didn't mean the things I said. Please, I promise I shall leave Rosita alone.
1: Yes, Fortunato, you will leave Rosita alone.
2: Have mercy, Montresor. I'm sorry for what I said.
1: It's too late, Fortunato. Too late to make excuses. I had barely finished with the first year of masonry when I discovered that the effect of the wine had worn off Fortunato. He began shaking his chains in an effort to throw them off.
2: I'll get loose, my sister. I'll throw these chains off and I'll kill you.
1: It'll do you no good to shake those chains. They're strong, Fortunato. I made sure of that.
2: Montres, look. I'll give you anything you want. Rosita, money, 1,000 lira. Anything at all, anything.
1: No, Fortunato, I find this payment enough.
2: Montres, please. Please have pity on me.
1: Pity, Fortunato? You ask for pity. I have no pity for you.
2: For the love of heaven, Montres!
1: His head was twisted over his shoulder, watching me as I piled brick upon brick. With each stone I put into position, his eyes took on a look of increasing terror and torture. He made little sounds in his throat. I continued my work. I had finished laying the 7th tier of rocks before I paused to rest. The wall was almost upon a level with my chest.
2: Help me, someone! Help me! Montrese is mad. Montrese is trying to kill me. Help me, anyone at all!
1: You may shout all you wish. No one can hear you.
2: Yes, but someone will know that you took me. Yes, but they'll find me even if I'm dead. And you will be punished.
1: Few people know of these catacombs, Fortunato. And those who do are my friends.
2: Yes. This is a very good joke indeed, Montresor. Who would have thought that you had such a sense of humor? But don't you think your little joke has gone far enough? We will have many a laugh over it as we drink our wine, eh?
1: I will have many a laugh over it, Fortunato. I don't think you'll be able to laugh.
2: Montresor. Montresor, you can't be in earnest.
1: So much in earnest that you'll die for it, Fortunato.
2: Please, Montresor. Please! Please! Montresor!
1: He began to scream. But then, after a while, he was silent. His eyes watched every move I made. With a great deal of effort, I raised the last stone and shoved it into position. I waited for a few minutes and then called to him. Fortunato? Fortunato! Dear me, where is Fortunato? I look about me. So dark down here. So depressive. So cold and damp. I must remember to stay away from here. I might catch Fortunato's cold. So runs the tale of the Cask of Amontillado.
0: This week's story was based on the tale by Edgar Allan Poe. Featured in the program were Richard Thorne as Montresor, Carl Grayson as Fortunato, Janice Jeffries as Rosita, and Paul Condillis as Ferroni. Original music moods were created and performed by Harold Turner, sound by Wayne Dickinson and Lloyd Knight. Your announcer is George Bauer. These programs are directed by Leroy Alliger, written and produced by Richard Thorne.

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0: midnight.
1: No, Betty, no. Don't make me...
2: I say yes. It's got to be now and here. She's got to die.
1: Betty.
2: I say yes. Here. I'll hold her arm.
1: All right, Betty, but...
2: No, no, no, don't. I don't want to die.
3: Midnight. The witching hour when the night is darkest, our fears the strongest, and our strength at its lowest ebb. Midnight, when the graves gape open and death strikes. How? You'll learn the answer in just a minute in Nightmare.

And now, Murder at Midnight, Tales of Mystery and Terror by radio's Masters of the Macabre. Our story by Joseph Ruskall is one of the most terrifying and fantastic nightmares we've ever heard. Its title, Nightmare.

0: No. No, don't kill me! 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
1: Helen, what's the matter?
0: No, no,
1: Helen, wake up for Pete's sake. Hey, stop it, Helen, stop it. It's me, it's Ernie.
0: What? Where am I?
1: In bed. Where do you suppose? It's almost 12 o'clock. I wish you'd let me get some sleep.
0: Oh, thank heaven. Oh, it was... must have been just a dream. Oh, thank the Lord. Oh, Ernie, it was so real. I dreamed somebody was leaning over me just now with a pillow. Oh, it was horrible. They were trying to smother me to death. And Ernie.
1: Yeah?
0: It was you.
1: What? Oh, me. Oh, that's a beaut. Where's the light? Oh, I kissed you back. What, you poor, foolish little... Come here, Butch. I'll kiss you back.
0: No, no, don't touch me. Keep away.
1: Huh? What is this?
0: That pillow in your hand.
1: Oh, for crying out, Bells. Can't I even straighten it out?
0: Sorry, dear. Gee... don't mind me, but that horrible nightmare, it seemed so real. Oh, darling, wasn't that crazy? You, the sweetest, gentlest husband in the world.
1: Then why?
0: Now, Ernie, now please, don't look so hurt.
1: Now I can't even look hurt. I just murdered my wife in her sleep, didn't I?
0: No, you were just about to. I mean...
1: Everything's happening tonight. Hello. What? Who? Wrong number. And what's more, this is a heck of a time to be ringing. Why, what a nerve. On a night. Thought maybe that was the police you phoned in your dream. Now will you go to sleep?
0: Ernie Kraft, I'm sure I didn't mean to insinuate anything. I was just telling you my dream. You asked, didn't you?
1: Oh, you're a character. I guess I'll have to put you in that book I never wrote, too. Well, now what?
0: That was in it, too.
1: Huh?
0: That book you never wrote. You've nagged about it so much, no wonder. Oh, and that look when you bent over me like a madman.
1: Oh.
0: Ernie, what on earth do you suppose made me have a nightmare?
1: That's easy. You would insist on eating hamburgers after the show tonight.
0: Yes, I did, didn't I, when we got out of the movies. Hamburgers, of course. Ernie, they were part of my dream, too. Hamburgers. Oh. Ernie, stop punching on that pillow, please.
1: All right. Go ahead, then. Better tell me your dream, all of it. Neither of us will sleep until you do. I'll just light this butt. Now, let's have it. Gruesome details.
0: Well, I don't know if I can remember now. It was all so hazy and terrifying.
1: Well, what happened before I smothered you with a pillow?
0: A crazy quilt. Something about your job, and I was a millstone around your neck, and hamburgers, and you hated me, and July 15th.
1: July 15th?
0: Yes, I can't imagine what that meant.
1: Look, start at the start. Why did I decide to murder you?
0: Because of that other woman, your secret love.
1: Huh?
0: You promised her you'd kill me tonight when I was asleep.
1: My secret love?
0: Yes, she had you in her spell.
1: Oh, that's kind of bad casting, isn't it, Butch? I'm the dishes and dustpan type, remember? In the 5 years we've been married, have I ever looked at another...
0: I know. I told you it was a crazy dream.
1: Maybe you want me to eliminate my one night a week out, too. My Saturday gin rummy with the boys.
0: Oh, no.
1: Who was my secret love? Did she have a face?
0: Well, this is the silliest part of it, Ernie. It's absolutely ridiculous. It was that girl, Betty Daniels.
1: Betty Daniels? Who's she?
0: You remember that tall, dark-haired artist I introduced you to at Cape Cod last summer?
1: Cape
0: Cod? At the exhibition.
1: No, I don't... Oh, wait a minute. Trousers, long cigarette holder, very intense.
0: Yes, very intense.
1: What the devil... What was she doing in your dream? We said hello to her, we walked off, and that was that. Casual.
0: Yes, I know. I hardly remember myself. I can't imagine why I dreamt of her. Why?
1: No,
0: don't touch me. Don't. No. Oh, that... dream, awful, so crazy. And yet it seemed to be telling me something, warning me. Strange and weird. You know how dreams are. first thing I remember is Provincetown and us looking at the art exhibition just the way we did last summer. Only now the picture was about 10 feet tall and hanging crooked. And then she came along. Betty Daniels. Just the way she did then.
2: Hello, Helen.
0: And I introduced you the same as I did then. Only not exactly the same. Like in a dream. You know, silly. Betty Daniels, this is my husband, Ernest. He is very faithful to me.
2: How do you do?
1: How do you do? We've never met.
2: That's a marvelous Goya painting, Helen, don't you think? Or do you prefer hamburgers?
0: Well, I...
1: My wife prefers hamburgers, Miss Daniels.
2: Oh, I didn't know.
0: Only after a movie, though. Anyway, I'm sure I can't tell one painting from another. My husband's the art lover in the family, I guess. And I just tag along for the fish. Only I don't like fish. I like hamburgers.
2: I know. You don't wear trousers like I do. You're fluffy.
0: Betty and I met on the beach, Ernie. She's a painter. Our rowboats got tangled. That's how we met.
2: Yes, it was all very casual. I hardly remember.
1: Well.
0: Ernie and I are going back to New York today. Isn't that a shame? I wish you two wouldn't stare at each other so.
1: Well, we better run along, Helen. Lots of packing to do.
0: Ernie has got to get back to his silly old job. He's a reporter.
2: A reporter? Shouldn't he write a book he never wrote?
0: Well, imagine. That's what he always says. Well, goodbye. I'm wondering why I'm thinking of you now. Goodbye.
1: Goodbye. Bye. Bye.

0: and I'm trembling with fright because I have a feeling I know how the plot's going to end. The next thing I remember, Ernie, I'm in a penthouse apartment on Park Avenue. Everything zigzag, even the butler. And I'm the maid, Helen, there. And what I'm doing is turning pages for Betty Daniels while she plays the piano. For you, Ernie. Isn't that crazy? Neither of you hardly notice me at all. And I keep trying to open my mouth. Like that. But it's stuck. And I'm absolutely frozen at what I overhear. Darling.
1: Yes, Butch.
0: Love our loveness.
1: Out of this world. Ah, this is heaven.
0: Ernie, do you ever call your wife Butch?
1: Never. What gave you that idea? I hate the very sight of her.
0: She's really a little ignoramus.
1: You're telling me. She prefers hamburgers.
0: Ernie, do you think she suspects yet?
1: Of course not. She thinks I'm at a gin rummy game.
0: Darling, you're blind, but she's not. She knows.
1: She knows? How'd she find out?
0: You may go, Helen. Helen, do you hear me? Why don't you go? Answer me. Have you lost your tongue? Oh, well, there's murder in the air.
1: How'd she find out, Betty? Tell me.
0: Darling, do you suppose she doesn't know what happened last summer in Provincetown? After we all said goodbye and came to look for your cigarette lighter, she knew you hadn't lost your lighter, that you'd come back to ask me for my New York telephone number.
1: She knew?
0: Of course, intuition. She knows we've been having a secret affair ever since. I can't go on like this. I'm tired of being just a gin rummy excuse. Ernie, if you love me, you'll do what I promised.
1: But I pity her so.
0: Don't be a fool. Isn't it her fault you never wrote that book you never wrote?
1: It's true. She wouldn't let me give up my job. She's a millstone around my neck.
0: Then get rid of her, Ernie. Get rid of her, and I'll bring your genius to the world. I've plenty of money, and you can give up reporting and write that book. Fulfill your

0: Do away with him. The way I told you.
1: Yes, like you told me.
0: The pillow?
1: The pillow. Don't let her hear.
0: Just look at her standing there at the piano. You've been spying on us, Helen, haven't you? Haven't you? Answer, have you lost your tongue? Now, don't try to fool us. We know you're the real Helen and not the maid. She's heard everything you've said, Ernie. So we'll have to kill her now.
2: Unless she gives me a divorce.
0: Will you give him a divorce? Answer or we'll finish you right now.
2: Very well.
0: Here's the pillow, Ernie. Right now. I'll hold her on.
2: Answer, Helen. Don't make me do it. Answer, Helen. I pity you, but I hate you.
0: Let her cry. Look at her. Stricken dumb. Her mouth's moving, but she's not saying anything.
2: What are you trying to say? Helen, please don't make me do it. Will you give me a divorce? Tell me.
0: Ernie, stop. Fools we are. Do you want her body found here? I'll hang for it.
2: She's got to die. She's got to.
0: No, not here. Not like this. There must be some other way. Later tonight, Ernie, after the movies. Hamburgers. She'll get hungry for hamburgers. She's bound to. The waiter will ask her how she wants them. That'll give you the clue. And then, when she's asleep... and they'll find her in her bed. The perfect crime. Don't you see, Ernie? Hamburgers.
3: A frightened girl reliving a dream that was more terrible than any reality. A dream that could even become more terrible. As the clock on the mantel ticks on, and the hands draw closer to 12 o'clock and...
4: Murder!

0: And now back to Murder at Midnight and Nightmare.
1: Well, let's hear the rest of this dream of yours, Helen. What happened after that?
2: Well, it was after that that it really got bad. It was so crazy, but so real. I don't know what stopped you, Ernie, kept you from killing me then, but you didn't. And still, I knew you were going to. You dragged me out into the street and then into a movie and then out again. And I looked at you and you were crying because you'd made up your mind to finish me off when we got home.
1: You should have let me write that book, Helen. You should have.
2: And I kept crying, I love you, Ernie. Don't kill me. Please don't kill me tonight.
1: But I've got to. I've got to. I pity you, but I've got to.
2: And you pulled me along through the streets again. I was terrified. And then I saw a policeman and I cried to him, Officer!
3: Yes? What is it, lady?
2: Please save me. My husband here wants to kill me.
3: Oh, wants to kill you, eh? Why, that's a crime. A felony.
2: Oh, why are you joking? Don't joke about it. Do something, please. I'm frightened to death.
1: Don't pay any attention to her, officer. She's dreaming.
2: I'm not. Don't believe him. He wants to wait till I go to sleep tonight. And then as soon as I fall asleep...
3: Oh, come now, lady. He wouldn't do it to you in your sleep. Why, you're cute. Not in her sleep now, would you, mister?
1: Of course not, officer. Not in her sleep. As a matter of fact, we're stopping off first for a hamburger. She's hungry.
2: No, I'm not. I mean, I am, but I don't dare. I'm starving, but I don't dare. He's just waiting for me to order one, officer, to see what I'll say. And then he'll take me home and kill me.
3: Oh, lady, stop. Sure, and you're breaking me heart.
1: Come along, dear.
2: No, officer, please protect me. Don't let him take me, please.
1: Come along, I say. Darling.
2: And then we were in the little lunchroom in our neighborhood, around the corner from our house, sitting on stools. The counterman came over to us. He winked at you, Ernie, and you winked back at him, and he said...
4: Evening, folks. What do you have?
2: You looked at me, but I shook my head. I shook my head, and the tears were streaming down my face.
1: I tell you what, Joe. Make it 2 hamburgers.
4: Right. Rare, medium, or well?
1: Medium, Joe. Make mine medium.
4: Right. And the little lady?
1: How do you have yours, Helen? How do you like yours? Make hers medium, too.
4: 2 hamburgers. Medium.
5: 2 medium. Coming out.
4: And what do you have on them, folks? Relish or onion?
1: Relish. Make mine with relish, Joe.
4: Right. And the little lady?
1: Man's talking to you, Helen. How'll you have yours? Answer him, I say. Answer him. This is it. How'll you have yours?
2: Well, I won't tell. If I do, you'll know.

0: You know how to do it, so I won't tell him. I won't. The next thing I dreamt, we were home again, sitting in the parlor, everything exactly the same, Ernie, just like tonight before we went to bed. But in my dream, I was sitting paralyzed, in a cold sweat, waiting for the word from you that meant my death.
1: Oh, well, Butcher, I guess we better hit the hay. What do you say? What do you say, darling?
0: No, Ernie, did I tell that counterman how I wanted my hamburger served? Did
1: I? Of course, dear.
0: What did I say? I can't seem to remember.
1: Oh, I forget, too. Come along to bed.
0: No, no, I don't want to go to bed yet. Please don't make me go to bed. I'm scared.
1: Helen. Come to bed, darling. Like a good little girl.
0: We went to bed. And then you said...
1: And now, lights out, eh?
0: I tried to think of everything I knew to keep awake. I wondered whether I ought to count to 100, or whether counting would put me to sleep. I tried not to count, but I felt myself getting sleepier and sleepier.
1: Asleep, honey?
0: I heard, but I pretended not to. I fought to keep my eyes open. I knew I would die if I closed them.
1: Asleep, Butch?
0: I didn't answer. I couldn't if I wanted to. I was so scared. And then pretty soon I heard you stirring ever so quietly. And in a moment you were leaning over me. Oh, Ernie, I know it was just a dream, but it was so real. And there was hatred in your eyes, and there was a pillow in your hand, and I knew you were going to do it right then, and I...
1: Oh, that's a few times, honey. Oh, my aching back. Darling, when you have a nightmare, you sure do it up golden brown and creepy.
0: Wasn't it crazy? Oh, darling, wasn't it mad?
1: Oh, wait till I tell it around the office tomorrow. Oh, this is too good, Jim.
0: But, Ernie, how does a person have a horrible dream like that? What does it mean?
1: Oh, it's a cinch. I'll interpret it for you, and without a dream book,
0: you
1: too.
0: You will? Well, go on, then, Ernie. Tell me.
1: Okay, then here it is. First of all, a dream always means the opposite, right? You ever hear that?
0: Yes, I have. That's right. It does.
1: Which means I must love you simply awful. Granted?
0: Granted, silly. But goodness, what about the rest of them?
1: Easiest thing in the world. Darling, where'd we go tonight?
0: To a movie.
1: What kind of a movie?
0: It was a murder story. Gee, that's right. Do you think that was...
1: Now, don't interrupt, Butch. Who was starring in the movie?
0: Betty Davis.
1: Repeat the first name.
0: Betty.
1: And the villainess in the dream, my secret love, the girl we met last summer, was also Betty. Betty Daniels.
0: Oh!
1: Well, that gave you Betty on the brain when you went to sleep tonight, and movies and murder... Oh. And those hamburgers you did stop to eat after the show wrapped up the whole sequence. And no wonder. They're still lying on my stomach, too.
0: Well, what was the pillow doing in it?
1: Sweetness and life, what were you talking about early this evening? That chore you intend to get after someday?
0: Oh, yes, I've got to stuff the pillows. They're caved in the way the feathers have come off.
1: Right, that's your pillow you had on the brain. Which brings me back to the hamburgers.
0: Yes, I was going to ask you. I mean, that nonsense of how did I want my hamburgers, what did all that mean, for heaven's sake?
1: Precious, how did you order your hamburgers done tonight? Remember?
0: No, I can't recall.
1: Oh, of course you can. Think now. How do you almost always order your hamburgers?
0: Well, smothered in onions. Oh, Ernie, of course. Smothered in onions. Smother, pillow, smother with a pillow.
1: Yes, check.
0: Oh, my heaven's sakes alive. Oh, my gosh. So that was it. Oh, if that doesn't beat... Ernie, that was wonderful. Really. The way you did that, figured that all out. I think you'd make a terrific detective.
1: Yeah, so I'm a police reporter. Close enough.
0: Darling, it's made me think, though... But maybe I have been a little bit selfish.
1: What do you mean?
0: Well, that book you always wanted to write. Maybe I ought to let you give up your job and try.
1: Oh, and have us both starve? Nuts. Anyway, in my sane moments, Helen, I've always known the truth. I'm no writer. If I had it in me, it would have come out of me, job or no job.
0: I could go back to work again, you know. I could take up nursing again. It was pretty hard,
1: nonsense. I won't have it. I won't say any more about it, and that's fine. Swell guy, though, Butch. To offer to.
0: Oh, there was one thing more, Ernie.
1: Hmm? Yeah?
0: What do you suppose that was? That was all that about July 15th, about your forgetting July 15th. What did that mean, you know?
1: Yeah. Don't you?
0: No, I can't. It does seem familiar, but I can't seem to... Where are you going?
1: Get something out of my wallet. Wait a minute. What's the date of our anniversary, Ellen?
0: Hmm? July 15th, of course. Tomorrow. But was that...
1: Right. You've had that on the brain, too.
0: Oh!
1: Here. Little present for you, darling.
0: Oh, what on earth? Tickets. Two railroad tickets to Montreal.
1: Right again. We're taking an anniversary trip. I wanted to surprise you when you woke up, but... Well, anyway, happy anniversary, baby.
0: Oh, Ernie, oh, you great big precious darling. How can I ever... You didn't forget. You always did before, but this time you didn't. Oh, Ernie, I just can't stand it. First that dream and then finding out that it did mean just the opposite.
1: No, Helen, don't.
0: It's so sweet of you. I'm so thrilled. Montreal, where we had our honeymoon, and you haven't forgotten. Oh, Ernie, I do hope I've been a good wife to you. And if there's anything I ever... I mean, if you want me to, I can always change.
1: Oh, darling, I wouldn't want you any different for the world. I want you to stay just the same sweet little girl I married. And now, let's get some shut-eye, huh? Lights out?
0: All right. And I'm going to put the tickets right here under the pillow. And have a happy dream for a change.
1: Ah, good night, Butch.
0: You haven't kissed me? Good night, dear.

0: Asleep, darling. Darling, are you asleep? Hello?
1: Ernie?
0: You shouldn't have phoned before, Betty. She was still awake.
1: I had to know. Is it done?
0: Not yet.
1: You got the tickets?
0: Yes.
1: It has to be tonight. You promised.
0: I know.
1: Is she asleep now?
0: Yes. Just gone off.
1: Then what are you waiting for?
0: Nothing. I'll do it now. Right now. As soon as I hang up.
2: Putting down the phone, Ernie turns and picks the pillow off his bed as the clock finishes striking 12.

0: Remember to be with us again when death appears out of the darkness, wearing the face of one you know, and the clocks strike 12 for...
1: Murder at Midnight.
0: The part of Helen was played by Elspeth Eric. Walter Vaughn was Ernie. With music by Charles Paul, Murder at Midnight was directed by Anton M. Leder.

0: Wheat Chex, Rice Chex, and Good Hot Ralston present Space Patrol! High adventure in the wild, vast reaches of space. Missions of daring in the name of interplanetary justice. Travel into the future with Buzz Corey, Commander-in-Chief of the Space Patrol! In today's transcribed adventure, Cadet Happy is piloting a space observatory while a scientist studies a strange phenomena. It's an invisible force that completely destroys all matter. Right now, Buzz Corey is in Terra the Fifth, warning Happy to veer away from the force, but too late. Out of control, the space observatory whirls toward the invisible menace.
1: Happy! Happy, can you hear me? Pull away from it.
2: I'm trying to, sir, but the rockets don't seem to have any effect.
0: Use full power on your starboard rocket.
2: I am, sir, but we're caught in some sort of a whirlpool.
0: Have hit full repeller ray. If you're caught in there, you're finished. We'll be back in just a moment with today's Space Patrol story, The Hole in Empty Space. Hear that, gang? That's right. Buzz Corey will send you a real, honest-to-goodness Space Patrol spaceophone set. Sounds just like a walkie-talkie. Looks just like the spaceophone Buzz Corey himself uses. Imagine, you can talk on it to someone a straight 50 feet away. Let me show you with this spaceophone right here. Calling Bob Raith. Can you hear me, Bob?
3: I'll say loud and clear.
0: Just like talking on the walkie-talkie in the telephone, right?
3: Right. I call it the magic phone you can carry anywhere.
0: Yes, sir. See how the spaceophone sounds, boys and girls? Just like a telephone. Just like a walkie-talkie. And lots of fun. 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You get a spaceophone briefing sheet. 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
4: The Space Patrol, with its well-trained personnel, has a very high morale. Disciplinary action is rarely necessary. In fact, a serious infraction of important regulations is so unusual that Commander Corey himself insists on a personal accounting from the man involved. Right now, Buzz is reading a report from the Commandant of the Mercury Patrol Squadron as Happy enters the central office on Terra.
5: Commander?
6: Yes, Happy?
5: Lieutenant Grayson's waiting in the outer office.
6: Oh, thanks. Ask him to come in, please.
5: Yes, sir. Lieutenant Grayson, Commander Corey wants to see you.
6: I'll call you when I'm through here, Happy.
5: Yes, sir.
6: Commander, at ease, Lieutenant. Sit down.
7: Yes, sir.
6: You have an exceptionally fine record. I've been looking it over, and so far I can find no explanation for your behavior of the last few hours.
7: I'm sorry, Commander.
6: Is that all you have to say?
7: Except that I'm ready to take the brainograph test.
6: Lieutenant, it shouldn't be necessary to resort to the brainograph to obtain a routine report from a Space Patrol officer.
7: I realize that, sir.
6: You return from a routine search mission, 3 hours overdue and with ammunition expended, yet you refuse to offer any explanation.
7: Those are the facts, Commander.
6: I want a straightforward answer. Why didn't you file a report with your commanding officer?
7: Commander, Colonel Gregory is a practical officer. He goes strictly by regulations, by routine.
6: That's hardly a criticism, Lieutenant.
7: I realize that, sir. But if I told Colonel Gregory what happened out there, he'd conclude that I was, well, space happy.
6: You're not responsible for the conclusions of your commanding officer.
7: In all due respect, Commander, in this case, I'm not so sure.
6: What do you mean?
7: Something's out there in space that regulations don't cover. Commander, I want a brainograph test so I can be sure of myself, sure that my mind isn't playing tricks on me.
6: Grayson, suppose you tell me the whole story.
7: All right, Commander. I was about to head back for Mercury when I saw a meteor. I tracked it on the viewscope to see if it was headed toward any shipping lanes.
6: Yes?
7: It was still pretty big on the screen when it suddenly vanished.
6: Exploded?
7: No, sir, just vanished. I started after it and checked for fragments. There weren't any. It was just as though the meteor disappeared into a hole in space.
6: A hole in space?
7: I know it doesn't make sense, but that's the only way I can describe it. Nothing showed up on the viewscope. I tried both the ultraviolet and infrared scanners. Nothing.
6: What about the cosmic missiles you fired?
7: I swung in a wide circle around the point where the meteor disappeared. Suddenly, a black spot appeared on the sun, as though a planet were between me and the sun, an eclipse.
6: But it wasn't a planet?
7: No, Commander. There was no planet within thousands of DUs. There was nothing, no solid object to account for that spot.
6: Well, maybe it was on the sun itself.
7: No, because it moved across the sun in relation to the movement of my ship. That's when I fired the cosmic missiles.
6: What happened?
7: The missiles vanished.
6: Without an explosion?
7: Without an explosion.
6: Lieutenant, that's the strangest story I ever heard.
7: You don't believe me?
6: I didn't say that. I think your account deserves further investigation. You should have told Colonel Gregory.
7: He'd have put me in the infirmary for mental and emotional checkup. I figured I'd get a brainograph test sooner if I risked disciplinary action. And I was right. He sent me here to Terra immediately.
6: That isn't a very wise risk to take, Grayson.
7: Commander, that thing in space, whatever it is moving. Moving toward the inner planets.
6: Can you point out the location where you saw it on that wall chart?
7: Yes, sir. It was approaching the Mercury orbit on a line from the star Myra. About here, sir.
6: How fast was it moving?
7: It seemed to vary, but at the time I wasn't in any condition to make accurate measurements. I thought I was going space happy for certain.
6: Are you ready for that brainograph test?
7: Yes, sir.
6: Then come on.
5: Oh, excuse me, sir.
6: Happy, will you get Major Robertson? I want to run a brainograph test.
5: Yes, sir. Oh, here's a top priority bulletin from communications, sir. A robot space freighter vanished.
6: What do you mean, vanished?
5: Well, it suddenly pulled off course. Two passenger ships tracked it, and it swung in a wide circle, then smaller and smaller circles, and then just disappeared. Not a trace on the viewscopes.
6: Where did this happen?
5: Midway between Mercury and Venus, sir, on an orientation line with Myra.
6: Lieutenant Grayson, I think we'll cancel that brainograph test, Happy.
5: Yes, sir?
6: Get my ship ready immediately. I'll notify Colonel Gregory that Lieutenant Grayson is assigned to temporary duty with headquarters.
7: Thank you, sir.
6: As astrogator aboard Terra 5.
7: Commander, we're out beyond the point where the robot freighter vanished.
6: Very good, Lieutenant. Happy, establish a zigzag course toward the sun.
5: Yes, sir.
6: We'll lace back and forth across the line between the sun and Myra. Reduce our velocity to 10,000 DUs.
5: Right, sir. All viewscopes negative, Commander.
6: What's our approximate position, Grayson?
7: In a few minutes, we'll cross the Venus orbit, sir.
5: Well, this is the craziest search I've ever been on, Commander. Looking for something that isn't here.
7: It's there, all right. It just doesn't show up on any instruments. If you could have seen that meteor vanish and those missiles...
6: Now, wait. There's something moving across the sun.
5: A black spot.
7: That's it. We've located it.
6: Now, let's be certain. Check the viewscope, Happy.
5: Yes, sir.
6: Does anything register?
5: Nothing except the sun itself.
6: Reverse rockets while I turn on the space phone, Happy. We'll hold our present position for the time being. Commander Corey in Terra 5 to Major Robertson at Space Patrol Headquarters, Terra. Commander Corey to Major Robertson.
8: Major Robertson here. Go ahead, Commander.
6: Robbie, we're at the Venus orbit, Sun Myra orientation. We've found what we're looking for.
8: What is it?
6: We don't know. It's visible only as a black spot against the sun, and it definitely is not a solid object.
8: Well, I've contacted Professor Jelka for you, Commander. He's aboard Space Observatory Number 2 off Saturn.
6: Good. 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
8: Yes, Commander.
6: All commercial, private, and space patrol ships are to evacuate this sector immediately.
8: Roger. 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
6: Thanks, Robbie. 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
5: Yes, sir.
6: Commander Corey aboard Terra 5 calling Professor Jelka aboard Space Observatory Number 2.
9: Professor Jelka here. Go ahead, Commander.
6: Professor, have you detected any unusual phenomenon in space the last few days in the direction of Myra?
9: No, Commander.
6: There's something out there, now within the orbit of Venus. It's not a solid object, but it cuts off light from the sun.
9: Well, it's possibly a cloud of gas or tiny particles.
6: Too sharp an outline, Professor. Besides, things like meteors, cosmic missiles, and spaceships just don't disappear permanently in a gas cloud.
9: Did you say disappear?
6: Vanish completely, without an explosion or a trace.
9: Commander, I must have a chance to study this thing at once. I think I know what it is.
6: It's got us baffled. What is it?
9: I call it a cycloplex.
6: A cycloplex?
9: I wrote a paper about it 12 years ago, purely as a theoretical idea.
6: This is no theory. It exists.
9: This is marvelous, Commander. With your permission, I pull the Space Observatory out of the orbit around Saturn and head for your present location.
6: Oh, good. No ordinary instruments register it.
10: You might have some that will. 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
7: Well, at least there's one man in the solar system who seems to have an idea what this thing is.
10: 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I've got the observatory in the viewscope, sir. It's only a few DUs away.
11: Not a very good time, considering. Turn on the space phone, Happy.
5: Yes, sir.
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10: Corey out. Grayson.
5: Yes, sir.
10: While Happy and I handle the controls, you watch that black spot. If it moves away from the sun, let me know.
5: Right, Commander.

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1: Lieutenant Grayson, keep an eye on the controls. Happy and I'll enter the observatory.
3: Yes, sir.
1: Open the inner hatch, Happy. Press the release catch in the observatory hull.
4: Come in, Commander. This is the most thrilling moment of my life.
1: Professor Jelka, it's about the most puzzling moment of mine. Well, this is my cadet, Happy.
0: How do you do, Professor?
4: How do you do? I tell you, Commander, this is a cycloplex, just as I described it 12 years ago. They really do exist.
1: Well, fine, Professor, but tell me, just what is a cycloplex?
4: Well, you might call it a hole in space.
1: That's just the way Grayson described it.
4: Grayson?
1: Lieutenant Grayson, the Space Patrol officer who discovered it. Professor, this cycloplex has already destroyed a meteor, two cosmic missiles, and a robot spaceship. And it's moving toward the inner planets. If it holds its present direction and velocity, Mars will move right into it in a few days.
4: Ah, that would indeed be a calamity.
1: What's the nature of this thing? What happens to objects that move into it?
4: Well, they are transported into other dimensions. Or perhaps into a matrix of several dimensions.
1: Well, they cease to exist in space as we know it, that's certain.
4: Yes. For years, mathematicians have speculated on the possibility of many separate dimensions existing simultaneously. I'd like to circle around it and study it some more, or to maneuver the observatory and still manage the instruments.
0: Well, Commander, the controls are very much like standard spaceship controls. Couldn't I work them while the professor handles the instruments?
4: Ah, that would be splendid.
1: All right, Happy, you maneuver the observatory. I'll go back to our ship with Grayson. We'll keep you informed as nearly as we can on the location of the cycloplex. Commander, they're getting pretty close. I'll tell Happy to be careful. Commander Corey to Cadet Happy.
2: Happy here. Go ahead, sir.
1: You're veering pretty close to the cycloplex, Happy. Change your vector.
2: The professor wants me to hold it on this heading, sir. His instruments are beginning to pick up something.
3: Remember what happened to that robot spaceship, Cadet?
4: But this isn't a robot. And the instruments are picking up something. We are on the verge of an exciting discovery, Commander. According to my theory...
1: Well, right now, Professor, I'm relying on Grayson. He's had practical experience with this thing. Happy, this is an order. Pull away from the cycloplex.
2: Yes, sir.
3: Look at the observatory. It's whirling toward it.
1: Happy, pull away from it.
2: I'm trying to, sir, but the rockets don't seem to have any effect.
1: Use full power on your starboard rockets.
2: I am, but we're caught in some sort of a whirlpool.
1: Pat, hit full repeller ray. If you're caught in that cycloplex, you're finished.
5: We'll be back with Space Patrol in just a moment. Hi, gang. Space Patroller Dick Tufeld speaking from the planet Earth. Today I'm doing a man-on-the-street report, going to see what some of these young fellas here on their way to school think about those three checkerboard super cereals, Rice Chex, Wheat Chex, and Instant Ralston. Now, here's a sharp-looking lad. Tell me, what did you say the very first time you tried delicious Wheat Chex, that bite-sized super cereal spun out of shredded wheat?
6: What did I say? I said...
5: Enough said, thank you. Now, here's a fine-looking boy. Say, what do you think of Rice Chex, the bite-sized super cereal made of crisp and crunchy shredded rice? What did you say, for example, the very first time you tried it? Thank you, that's good enough for me. And here's another young man. Tell me, what's your opinion of Instant Ralston, the hot super cereal?
6: Man, oh man, oh man, oh man!
5: There you are, gang. That's what these fellows think about the checkerboard super cereals. The only three official cereals of the Space Patrol. Try them yourself. You'll say the same thing.
6: Man, oh man, oh man, oh man.
5: Get them at your grocer's today in the red and white checkerboard packages. The super cereals that helped us supercharge you, Rice Chex, Wheat Chex, and to warm up your motor, good hot Ralston. A Space Patrol officer, Lieutenant Grayson, has discovered an alarming peril in outer space. An invisible force that completely destroys matter without leaving a trace. Professor Jelka, an astronomer and mathematician, says this force, which he calls a cycloplex, is actually a hole in outer space. happy piloting the space observatory for the professor, flew in too close to the strange force. Now the observatory is being whirled closer and closer to disaster. Meantime, Commander Corey and Lieutenant Grayson, in Terra the Fifth, are trying desperately to find a way to save Happy and Professor Jelka.
7: Happy, is your repeller ray on full?
2: Yes, sir. All rockets on the starboard side and stern as well.
1: The observatory is being pulled faster than ever toward the cycloplex.
3: Jelka never should have ordered Happy to go so close.
1: The observatories have a very low power ratio in proportion to their mass, Grayson. We can only give it a boost with our own power.
3: You mean make magnetic contact with the observatory?
1: Yes.
3: Great idea, Commander.
1: You realize what'll happen if we fail.
3: I'm waiting your orders, Commander.
1: Then let's go. You handle the magnetic holding field, Grayson.
3: Yes, sir.
2: Commander, what are you doing?
1: I'm going to tow you away from the cycloplex.
2: Don't try it, sir. There's some sort of a whirlpool effect. A vortex, the professor calls it.
1: Terra 5 may have enough power to pull itself and the observatory out of danger.
2: But, sir, you can't.
1: The sooner we act, the better chance we'll all have. Stand by for orders.
2: Standing by, sir.
1: We're ready to make contact, Happy. Grayson, apply magnetic holding field.
3: Yes, sir.
1: All right, Happy. Keep the observatory rockets on full power.
2: Yes, sir.
1: I'm going to increase our own power slowly at first. We won't try to fight the cycloplex force too strongly. We'll cut across at a tangent, understand?
2: Yes, Commander.
1: Here we go.
3: Is it working, Commander?
1: I can't tell yet. Happy.
2: Yes, sir?
1: As I increase the ship's power, it'll put a terrific strain on the hull of the observatory. Watch for any sign of damage.
2: I will, Commander.
3: There's that sound again. What is it?
1: It's coming from the spacephone system. Happy, do you hear it?
2: Yes, sir. You're picking it up from the professor's instruments. He says it's caused by the cycloplex.
3: Commander, our vector's changing. We're moving away from the cycloplex.
1: We'll add a little more power. Happy, did the professor turn off his instruments?
2: No, sir.
1: Then we're free of the cycloplex pole.
2: That's right, sir. We're swinging away in the other direction.
1: Good.
3: Wow, what a relief.
1: Happy, we'll proceed several DUs away from this position until we're sure we're safe before we break contact.
2: Yes, sir.
1: Then we'll join space locks and come aboard the observatory. Got it?
2: Yes, Commander. I'll maintain vector till further orders.
1: Check. Corey out.

0: Come in, Commander.
1: So how did the observatory stand up under that pull?
0: Well, apparently quite well.
2: Smoke and rockets, Commander. For a while there, I thought we were all going to plunge right into the core of that cycloplex.
1: I thought so too, Happy. Professor, did you manage to find out anything about this phenomenon?
0: Very little. Although it did finally activate some of the instruments.
1: Exactly what is it, this force?
0: I can't say. Apparently, this vortex, the whirlpool effect, is some sort of an electromagnetism. And that might account for its effect on the instruments.
1: And this whirlpool effect extends beyond the core.
0: Yes. It draws the objects into the center if they get too close.
2: We sure found that out.
0: And we also know that this force is moving steadily toward Mars.
1: We've got to get busy and do something.
2: Well, is this cycloplex big enough to swallow a whole planet?
1: What about that, Professor?
0: Well, the core itself is fairly small. But with that vortex of force around it, it might easily demolish Mars. Certainly, it would make it unlivable.
1: Well, how can we fight this cycloplex? Every force we know of has some other force that can oppose it.
0: But this thing is from some other dimension, Commander. It's an intruder into our space-time system.
2: You mean it isn't even from another galaxy? From another part of our space?
0: Yes, it's completely new to us, Cadet.
1: It's impossible to imagine dimensions beyond the three we know. Length, breadth, and thickness. Professor, you mentioned that it has some sort of magnetic effect.
0: That's right.
1: Suppose we could produce a powerful magnetic force to oppose it.
0: It would take more power than any planet power system could produce. And how could we transfer it here?
1: Professor, you've heard of Huddleston's ring, haven't you?
0: Yes, very interesting effect.
2: What's Huddleston's ring, sir?
1: It makes use of an effect that occurs at temperatures close to absolute zero.
2: Oh, like those of outer space?
1: Exactly. Extremely low temperatures, some metals become superconductors of electricity.
2: Superconductors?
0: They have no resistance to the flow of current.
1: That means if a current is started in a ring made of a superconducting material, it flows indefinitely.
2: Even when the power is cut off?
1: Right. And if the power is constantly applied, the current builds up. It increases more and more.
2: Oh, I see.
1: A scientist named Huddleston has been conducting experiments with a giant ring in outer space near Jupiter.
0: Yes. He has a laboratory spaceship in the center of the ring.
1: Suppose that Huddleston turns the power on full, charging that ring and the magnets around it, and keeps the power on. Would it destroy the cycloplex?
0: Perhaps it would be dangerous. A magnetic force of incredible intensity would be built up. There is no telling.
1: Professor, I want to send Huddleston's ring into that cycloplex. Under robot control, naturally.
2: Well, Professor, do you think it would work?
0: I don't know. But it's a challenging experiment. If it did, it would prove that electromagnetism is a force common to all dimensions of existence.
1: Right now, I'm not interested in proving any theory. I want to save Mars. Happy, let's get back to Terra 5. I want to contact Huddleston.
3: Cycloplex seems to be moving steadily toward Mars, Commander.
1: Keep the ship moving with it, Grayson. Keep that black circle right in the center of the sun.
3: Yes, sir.
4: Major Robertson, Space Patrol Headquarters, Terra, calling Commander Corey aboard Terra 5.
1: I'll take it. Happy to hand me that vector analysis, please.
2: Here you are, sir.
1: Corey, here, Robbie. Go ahead.
4: We've contacted Huddleston, Commander. He's all enthused over the idea.
1: Oh, good. How long will it take him to get the ring on the way? Or does he have to convert the controls to robots?
4: No, a robot unit was built into the ship. Huddleston's in the ring waiting for your instructions.
1: Well, here's the procedure, Robbie. Huddleston will pull out of the orbit around Jupiter under manual control.
4: Check.
1: When he's on the vector, which I give you in a minute, a Space Patrol cruiser will pick him up in space. Huddleston will handle the ring and its lab ship by remote control until we pick it up on our view scope.
4: Got it, Commander.
1: Then I'll take control of the ring from that point on. Okay, Robbie. Here's the vector I want you to relay to Huddleston.
2: Nothing in the view scope yet, sir.
1: Widen the scanning arc, Happy. The lab ship may be slightly off vector.
2: Yes, sir.
3: Commander.
1: Yes, Grayson.
3: Cycloplex seems to be increasing velocity.
1: Any change in vector?
3: No, sir.
1: I'll check with Professor Jelka. Corey to Jelka in observatory.
5: Jelka here. Go ahead, Commander.
1: Lieutenant Grayson reports an increase of velocity by the cycloplex.
5: He's right, Commander. My calculations confirm it.
1: Is it still heading toward Mars?
5: Yes, Commander.
1: Is there any possibility of its changing direction?
5: I'm afraid its motion is unpredictable. We don't know enough about it.
1: Well, that's all, Professor. Thank you.
2: Commander, look at the view scope. I never saw an image like that before.
1: It isn't very clear, Happy. See if you can get rid of that blur.
2: I'll try it, sir. No, sir. That's as clear as I can get it.
1: I'll check with Robbie. Commander Corey to Major Robertson.
4: Robertson here. Go ahead, Commander.
1: We've picked something up in the view scope, but it doesn't look like Huddleston's ring and lab ship.
4: You got a blurred blotch?
1: Yes.
4: Now, that's the ring, Commander. I've been tracking it from Jupiter. Huddleston says your screen's blur is a tremendous magnetic force.
1: Right, Robbie. I'm ready to take over control of the ring. It's now 14:20 and 15 seconds, universal start time. Tell Huddleston the switchover will occur at 14:21. Corey out.
2: The ring's approaching very fast, Commander.
3: The robot control panel's ready, sir.
1: Fine, Grayson. Happy you take over our controls.
2: Yes, sir.
1: Grayson, feed the viewscope data into the vector computer.
3: Yes, sir.
1: I want to get the ring headed for the target as soon as possible after switchover. It might be hard to control if that magnetic force builds up much higher.
2: 10 seconds to switchover.
3: Trajectory computed, Commander.
1: Thanks, Grayson.
2: 5 seconds. 3. 0.
1: Now we'll find out if we've got the ring under control. Watch the viewscope, Grayson. See if the ring turns in the new vector.
3: It's responding, Commander.
1: Good. It's heading straight for the cycloplex now. Nothing to do but wait. And hope it works. A few more seconds, we'll know.
3: Yeah, Huddleston's ring is practically in the outer field of the vortex now.
2: Nothing's happening, though.
1: Wait. The blur on the lab ship seems to be dimming.
3: It's as though the cycloplex were choking down the magnetism.
2: Look, you can see the outline of the ring now. And the lab ship.
3: I'm afraid it's not going to work, Commander. The power of the cycloplex is too strong.
2: Wow, look at that. The lab ship just flew apart.
1: The ring is still intact.
3: The blur is building up again.
1: Magnetic force pulled the ship apart.
2: The ring's in the black circle now. Golly, something's happening.
1: It's a battle of magnetic forces.
3: The black circle is growing smaller.
2: It sure is. It's shrinking
1: rapidly.
3: If that ring can hold up long enough,
2: the cycloplex is just a black dot. It's gone. The cycloplex is gone, Commander. It worked.
3: Phew.
1: Look at the viewscope, man. Huddleston's ring is still there.
2: Thanks to you, Commander. It saved a planet.
1: It took all of us. Enter the story in our logbook, Happy.
2: Yes, sir.
1: What a mission to describe. We've just filled in a hole in empty space.
2: Hey, maybe I should make the log entry in invisible ink.
6: 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Hey, it's got things popping everywhere. 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It's even stopping traffic. 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
6: 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That's Space Patrol, Box 686, St. Louis, Missouri. And now, an action preview of next week's exciting Space Patrol story. Buzz and Happy have been captured by 2 criminals and are aboard a relay space station near the Pluto orbit. While the criminals are removing a secret power unit, Buzz and Happy are locked in a passageway looking for some method of escape.
2: The lights. What happened to the lights?
1: They must have disconnected the Cosmolite power unit.
2: They'll be coming through the passage in a minute to get us, Commander.
1: They won't need to, Happy. Stecker has already figured out how he's going to get rid of us.
2: How?
1: When they get back into their ship, they're going to leave the relay station airlock open.
2: What?
1: In a few seconds, this passage will be a complete vacuum. Every bit of air will escape into space.
6: Be sure to be with us next Saturday for the exciting story, The Glowworm Project, when Wheat Chex, Rice Chex, and Good Hot Ralston again bring you Space Patrol! And now, a special message from Commander Corey.
1: Boys and girls, this is your commander. I'm now holding an important bottle. When empty, it's worth very little. When filled, it's the most valuable bottle in the world. I mean, when it's filled with the greatest gift one person can give to another, his own blood. America has millions of these bottles to fill, and any grown-up can fill them. So, gang, will you help me get that message across to every grown-up in the USA? Then do this. Join the Space Patrol Blood Boosters now.
6: Space Patrol, an original Mike Moser production, starring Ed Kemmerer as Commander Corey and Lynn Osborne as Cadet Happy, was written by Lou Houston, directed by Larry Robertson. Other players were Bela Kovach, Ken Mayer, Dick Beals, and Norman Jolly. 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

0: Now let us join old Nancy, Witch of Salem, and Satan, her wise black cat.
1: Hannah, 11 year old I be today. Yes, sir, Hannah, 11 year old. Will Satan here, all these folks be gathered to hear one of our pretty little bedtime stories. And tonight, we're gonna tell them one that's become famous all over the world. You're right, Satan. A woman named Mary Shelley once writ this yarn of ours in a book. But she, nor no one else, never knowed the true facts of the case but me. Douse out them lights. Setting in the spooky shadows is the way to hear our pretty tales. Now, draw up to the fire and gaze into them embers. Gaze into them deep, and soon you'll be with us in Switzerland. Soon you'll hear our yarn of Frankenstein. Frankenstein!

0: I'm coming. Don't break the door down. Who is it?
1: I, Professor Waldman.
0: Oh, just a minute.
1: Oh, good evening, Madame Murray.
0: Good evening. Raining cats and dogs. Step inside so I can close this door.
1: Yes, Madame Murray.
0: Oh, you're letting that wet umbrella drip all over my clean floor.
1: Oh, I'm sorry.
0: Oh, young men of science. But I suppose I should be used to such carelessness after keeping house for Victor Frankenstein.
1: Oh, he's a very young scientist, Madame Moritz. Just wait until he reaches my age.
0: You make me shudder.
1: Where is our Victor? In his laboratory?
0: Is he ever anywhere else? Doesn't even come out for his meals anymore. What is he doing in there, Professor, that he's so mysterious about?
1: I don't know any more than you do. Our Victor is a genius, and genius shares its secrets with no one.
0: Professor Waldman, I'm worried about that boy. In the last 6 months, he's changed terribly.
1: Changed?
0: Yes. He thinks of nothing but this work of his. You know how much he loves his fiancée, Elizabeth. Yet 3 times he's postponed their marriage because it wasn't finished. And I'm afraid of whatever he's doing. I feel it is unholy.
1: Madame Moritz.
0: Unholy, I tell you. He forbids me to enter that laboratory of his. But he can't close up my ears. At night I hear frightful sounds from there. Cries of animals in pain. And then from him who has always been so kind. Insane shouts of triumph. And I've seen the things brutish-looking men bring in this house. Hideous things from the slaughterhouses and the morgues. Last week, the public executioner was here. He brought the body of that robber who was beheaded in the square.
1: There is no need for you to worry. However disgusting the tools he employs, you may be sure the object of Victor's work is to benefit mankind.
0: I hope you're right, but... Shh. He's coming from the laboratory. Hear him lock the door behind him? From the care he takes, one would think that room was filled with gold.
1: Good evening, Victor.
2: Oh, Professor Waldman. I'm so glad you received my message and came at once. Oh, Madame Moritz, get your hat and cloak. I must send you to your sister's.
0: In this awful storm?
2: Oh, is there a storm?
0: Is there a storm?
2: Well, then you must call a cab. I'm sorry, but Professor Waldman and I must have the house alone. This is the night for which I've worked so long. The night on which I'll finish the crowning achievement of the ages.
3: Victor, you are trembling with excitement.
0: What have you done?
2: Tomorrow all Switzerland shall know. My name shall ring throughout the world. And you shall know first, dear Madame Moritz, that tonight you must go. You must go now.
0: You mean your work is ended?
2: Yes.
0: There will be no more dead bodies coming through that door. No more horrors from the slaughterhouse.
2: No, that's over. That's over now. Now go.
0: I'm going. Even though I catch my death of cold in this awful storm, it'll be worth it.
2: Go. Please go.
3: Victor, what have you discovered?
2: Victor, she's out of hearing. She wouldn't understand.
3: She's gone. What is it?
2: Come and see. Come into the laboratory. Professor Waldman... In the acute presence of death, I have wrested the secret of life.
3: Life?
2: Yes. I, Victor Frankenstein, have created man. Look at him there. Bit by bit, I fashioned him. His organs, his limbs, his brain, his external flesh.
3: A beautiful sleeping giant.
2: But sleeping only until I give him life. Now the time has come. That's why I sent for you, old teacher. You pointed out the path.
3: I know nothing of
2: this. Yes, you sent me to the ancients for forgotten knowledge. Through them I learned of magic and the hidden truths of nature. But I have gone beyond the ancients. In a moment I shall make a man. I shall be as God.
3: You blaspheme.
2: Why? To the race of whom this giant will be father, Frankenstein will be God's name.
3: Stop!
2: No, for I am greater than your lord.
3: You're mad!
2: Ha ha! What is this puny human tribe which he created? They must have delicate foods, long hours of rest. They're weak, decadent, scourged with sickness, a prey to heat and cold. Compared to this child of Frankenstein's great genius, men are flies living out a summer day. Look at him there, 8 feet tall, a mountain of strength, immune to weather, illness, and fatigue, with a brain that will grasp in a single hour all that man must take a year to learn. This machine will give him life. I pull the lever. What?
3: No, don't!
2: In a moment he will breathe. And I shall have improved on nature. I shall have improved on God.
3: The giant's flesh grows warm. There's pulsation in his veins.
2: Soon he'll rise and walk.
3: Great God!
2: Now, great Frankenstein!
3: Victor, the beautiful contours of his body are changing.
2: What?
3: His flesh is shriveling like a mummy's.
2: He's becoming ugly. Misshapen.
3: You are creating a horror.
2: The machine, I'll turn it off.
3: Too late, he breathes. Twice. He lives. May God forgive you, Frankenstein. You've made a monster.
2: I can't go back into that house. I can't look at him again.
3: You must. You should not have fled from him an hour ago. You are responsible for him. You are his creator.
2: You're right. I am the great God Frankenstein. But how could he have changed so as I gave him life? I planned a thing of beauty. Reduced to loathsome horror.
3: Man cannot usurp the prerogatives of God. Let us go in.
2: All right. Oh, why should I fear him? His frightfulness may be only that of an exterior that I, in some way, marred. I gave him a brain capable of the most lofty thoughts, the noblest actions. Why, it's going to be all right. In the body of a fiend may be the nature of an angel. I planned his nature so.
3: Victor, the laboratory door is open. He has burst the locks.
2: His giant strength.
3: He's gone.
2: Mr. Wallman. What is that lying in the shadows?
3: It's Madame Moritz.
2: She didn't go to her sister's. She saw him. She fainted of fright.
3: Victor, she is dead.
2: No, no!
3: Her throat has been crushed by giant hands. The monster killed her.
2: No. I, the great God, Frankenstein.

0: Well, my boy, how does it feel to be on your feet again? Not bad after a year in bed, I'll wager.
1: A year has passed since that awful night.
0: Ah, here now. I forbid you to speak of that just yet.
1: Oh, I'm quite strong now. And we must talk, Professor. This is the first opportunity I've had to be with you alone.
0: Careful, Victor. Elizabeth is in the next room, and your mother.
1: They don't know.
0: No one knows but you and me. They think your ravings of the monster simply figments of delirium. And you have been quite mad, you know.
1: Yes. Mercifully mad. Till a week ago, the darkness lifted from my brain to let me remember and to fear. What other crimes is the thing I made committed since you brought me here? Where is he? You must tell me.
0: You have nothing to fear, Victor. The monster is dead.
1: Dead?
0: Yes.
1: You're not lying to me. You're not lying just to ease my mind.
0: No. During the week after his disappearance, he was seen in several villages, and the superstitious farmers took him for a demon from another world. At last he was fired upon and wounded. A trail of his blood was traced to the edge of a mountain chasm 1,000 feet in depth. We shall never hear of him again.
1: He's really dead. Oh, I feel as though the weight of time itself were lifted from my shoulders. I'm free again. My nightmare is over. There's nothing more to fear.
2: Victor, darling.
1: Oh, Elizabeth.
0: Come in, my dear.
2: I hope you'll forgive my intrusion. I heard Victor's voice, and it sounded so different, so happy. I simply had to come in and see you.
1: Oh.

0: Elizabeth. Dearest sweetheart.
1: Oh, how good it is to see you yourself again. You've been so ill, so close to death.
0: But now I have returned to life, and to you forever.
1: You mean until you go away again? Back to your studies, your experiments.
0: No, my studies are over. My experiments are ended.
1: Victor!
0: I shall never enter a laboratory again. There will be no more postponements of our wedding.
1: Then I shall have you all my own. For always.
0: Always.
1: Oh, my dear. You don't know how happy that will make me. I've been so jealous of the science which kept you from me. It seemed to keep you from even God.
0: I have come back to you. And God.
2: Elizabeth?
1: Oh, your mother is calling me. I must tell her. Perhaps we can be married right away.
0: Tomorrow, if possible.
1: How I love you.
0: How I love you.
2: Elizabeth!
1: A coming, Mother Frankenstein. Oh, I'm so happy.
0: And I. Happy. Happy. Happy! There's nothing now to fear.
3: You're wrong, Frankenstein.
0: You!

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These folks has got to wait till next time to hear the finish of this pretty yarn. Then we'll tell them some true facts about this Frankenstein and his monster that'll make their hair curl.

0: join old Nancy and her black cat, Satan.
1: Hannah and 2 year old I be today.
2: Yes, sir.
1: Hannah and 2 year old. We'll Satan. If these folks would just douse out them lights and make it nice and dark, we'll finish telling them that pretty story we begun last time they were here. We already told them how that scientist fella discovered the secret of life and made a monstrous, ugly giant whose first act was to strangle our...

0: old lady. Then he disappeared, and the fellow who made him thought he'd been killed. Until, a year later, he heard the giant's awful voice a-calling him. Now draw up to the fire and gaze into the embers. Gaze into them deep and hear the rest of our yarn about Frankenstein. Frankenstein!
1: I'll follow to this desolate place as you bade me. What do you want of me?
2: To show you my home, Frankenstein. This barren cave upon the mountainside, exposed to the winds and howling beasts. Here I, the monster you created, live, whilst you reside in comfort. I want to show you my solitude, whilst you are planning marriage.
1: I thought you dead.
2: You made me too strong. The fall you heard had killed me, could not destroy my body. I simply disappeared from man, because man has shut me out. Even you cannot bear to look at my repulsive being. Even you, my maker. You, my God.
1: God. Great God, Frankenstein.
2: Yes, when you made me, so you called yourself.
1: How did you learn that I was your creator?
2: Upon that night when I first knew life, you fled from the horror you'd given birth from me. I was naked, it was cold. I wrapped a cloak of yours about me. There were papers in his pocket, and I learned to read. I found those papers were your notes of my creation. A pretty tale they told of how you made me from the refuse of the slaughterhouse and morgue. I'm partly man and partly beast. You owe me recompense for the awful life with which I am cursed. That is why I summoned you tonight, that you may pay your debt.
1: What do you wish?
2: A companion.
1: Companion?
2: Yes, Frankenstein. Oh, I hate you, yet I love you, for you're all I have. Take pity on the thing you made, for I am lonely, with a hunger that no man can ever know.
1: You want me for your companion?
2: No, you no more than other men can bear to look upon my frightfulness. Give me a creature as loathsome as myself, one who will not turn from me to hide his eyes in horror.
1: You mean create another monster?
2: Yes, for everything upon this earth excepting me, there is a mate of my breed. I am Adam. Frankenstein, make me an Eve.
1: Eve? A female?
2: Yes.
1: No.
2: Yes, you planned marriage. Why not I?
1: No, no, no. Why, you might loose upon the world a race of monsters. A race who would destroy mankind.
2: I swear we'll do no harm, Frankenstein. I beg.
1: Never. I presume no more upon the powers of heaven. I experiment no longer with the mysteries of God.
2: You will not create for me a mate?
1: No, a thousand times.
2: Yet you yourself will take one? Beware, you made me strong. I can crush you like a shell.
1: I'm not afraid of you. Only of life's secrets I have already probed too deep. I will not do the thing you ask.
2: Then die!
1: Right.
2: No. I spare you now. At the hour of your greatest happiness, I will strike. Strike to your heart, Frankenstein. Wait and fear, for I'll be with you on your wedding night. On your wedding night!
0: How can you be so sad tonight when all our dreams have just come true?
1: Oh, I'm not sad, dearest. Well, how could I be when at last you are my wife?
0: Victor, you're keeping something from me.
1: Oh, no, no.
0: You are. Professor Waldman has been acting strangely, too. And the grounds outside are filled with strange men who look as though they were policemen standing guard. You have nothing to fear, my darling. No enemy who would harm you on our wedding night.
1: Oh, of course not, darling. Why, what could I be afraid of on our wedding night?
3: Victor Frankenstein.
1: Oh, yes, yes. I'll let you in, Professor Waldman.
3: Victor, come with me at once.
1: Yes.
3: Oh, excuse me, Elizabeth. I must speak to your husband alone.
0: What is all this mystery?
1: It's nothing, dear. Now, you stay here. I'll explain everything when I return.
3: Hurry, Victor.
1: Yes, yes. Excuse me, dear.
0: But, Victor, darling.
3: Close the door tightly.
1: She must not hear. You see the monster?
3: The police have him surrounded.
1: Oh, good.
3: Come on.
1: No, wait. He's cunning. I can't leave Elizabeth in that room alone.
3: It is you he's threatened to strike, not her. And we have him in a net. He cannot get away.
1: Then leave me to him. At last, let me destroy the awful thing my hands have made. Elizabeth!
3: Quick, back to that room!
1: Oh, God, keep her safe!
4: The door is locked.
2: You didn't burst it open.
4: Oh, Elizabeth. She's lying crumpled on the floor.
3: That open window. The monster.
5: Straight to your heart, Frankenstein. Straight to your heart.
2: Frankenstein, you tracked me down.
1: You fiend of hell. Stand out from those rocks where I can see you.
2: So you may aim at my breast that pistol which you carry. Very well.
1: I have you now.
2: Not yet. You forget how fast I move.
0: Let me go.
2: How did you think to destroy me with weapons such as this?
0: Oh.
2: I, whom you made superior to the puny race of men, I throw your pistol into yonder chasm. And I release you unhurt and unharmed.
1: Some way, sometime with another weapon, I shall bring you death. Tonight you have killed the woman I love best in all the world. On her broken body, I have sworn to live for your destruction.
2: I told you I'd strike you to the heart. You thought I meant your heart of flesh, your body. There was a better way. I've turned your happiness to misery.
1: Oh, God, great Lord of all, destroy this monster.
2: You are my God. You, my Lord of all. Listen, my father. As you denied me the comradeship of one frightful as myself, now you are denied a mate. As you condemn me to a life of solitude and sorrow, now you are condemned. You've sworn to live for my destruction, you have said. Your hate will make you follow me across the world, through the sun-scorched desert and the icy plain. You know heat and cold and thirst and hunger, to which I, your creature, am immune. How well you made me, great God Frankenstein. You'll follow me across the world. I always just ahead. You always just behind. Until your body racked by age and sorrow, we will reach the end. Now I go, and you will follow.
1: I will follow to your death.
2: To the death of both. For you and I, henceforth, are one.
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7: Castaway here in the Arctic Circle.
8: Aye, sir. Take this glass. It's a man on a floating block of ice, probably block away from the mainland, sir.
7: Gad, a white man, 1,000 miles from humankind.
8: Some explorer, probably, like ourselves.
7: Yes, who's lost his party. He may be a companion of that strange giant we saw in the distance a week ago.
8: If we can get him, sir.
7: We'll try. Man the longboat.
6: All hands up! Man the longboat! Castaway! Castaway!

0: It's a strange story you tell, Mr. Frankenstein. You've pursued this man for 40 years.
1: Not a man. A monstrous fiend. Over mountain and desert, ocean and plain. In the fells of Africa, here to the Arctic Circle, I have followed. I always just behind. He always just ahead. 40 years I have known no home, no friend, only solitude, misery, and an empty dream of vengeance. Now I'm dying. I can pursue no longer.
0: There, there, man. 5 days on that ice floe didn't do you any good. But our ship's doctor will soon have you on your feet and as good as new. What you need now is lots of rest, so I'll leave you until morning. Good night, Mr. Frankenstein.
1: Good night, Captain. Rest. Lots of rest.
2: Yes, my father.
1: You.
2: I crept aboard the ship when darkness fell.
1: I expected you. For we have reached the end.
2: Yes, a god as miserable as his Adam. An Adam as sorrowful as his god.
1: Sorrowful because your vengeance is over.
2: No, Frankenstein. At the end, there is no longer heart for vengeance. All things cease. All things begin again. You're dying. The son cannot survive the parent. Let me lift you in my arms.
1: Carry me to the deck.
2: Gently. Tenderly I bear you, for you're all I've had to love. All I've had to hate, Frankenstein. Forgive me at the end.
1: I forgive. And forgiveness spake. Beneath these icy waters, let there be one grave for both.
2: You and I, creator and created.
1: My presumption and your misery.
2: We're at the rail. The waters wait below.
1: Let us find peace together. Now.
2: The end.
1: The end.

And them's the true facts about the stem of Frankenstein. Come see us next week, and Satan and me'll have another yarn to spin yet.

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0: in. Welcome. Welcome to Mystery Theater. I'm Hyman Brown. I forget who, but someone once said that fate is like a madman with an axe waiting for us around the next corner. Which is to say that however serene our lives, we never know that the madman may be lurking around that next corner, ready to take a vicious swipe at us with that axe. In spite of which, consider the case of Lucas Lauder, warden of a certain state prison in a certain western state.
1: Joan, in heaven's name, will you try to understand what I'm saying? In less than 3 hours, Guy Richards will be executed. Drop through that trap door to his death.
2: Which will mean the end, I hope, Luke, of this whole insane nightmare you've been going through. Yes, and putting me through.
3: You don't believe. You still don't believe.
2: I have to be mad to believe. Stark raving mad.
3: If Guy Richards dies, worse than madness may lie ahead for you, Joan. Much worse.
0: Our mystery drama, The Strange Case of Lucas Lauder, was written especially for the Mystery Theater by George Lothar and stars Robert Lansing.

0: As we know, the death penalty is outlawed in many states, but in some it is still enforced. In such special cases as the murder of a policeman, death through kidnapping, and for particularly vicious crimes. Our story begins in just such a state, in the condemned cell of that state's prison.
1: You sent a message you wanted to see me, Richards.
2: And thank you, Warden. Thanks very much for answering it this quickly. Won't you sit down?
1: What is it, Richards?
2: I want to discuss my case with you.
1: There's nothing to discuss. You were legally tried, legally convicted. If you think there's something I can do to save
2: you... Oh, no. It's nothing like that. Warden, I was guilty. I freely admitted murdering those women, all four of them, and mutilating them with a butcher knife. No. The name the newspapers gave me was well-deserved. Guy the Ripper.
1: All right, then what is it you want to see me about?
2: Warden, hasn't it ever struck you as odd, curious, that someone of my breeding and background could be guilty of four such horrible murders? Murders and mutilations identical with those done by Jack the Ripper nearly a century ago?
1: Yeah, as a matter of fact, it has. Me and quite a few others. If you'd been judged insane...
2: But I wasn't so judged. Nor was I insane. No, I am as sane as the next one. For whatever that's worth.
1: Richards, I'm a very busy man.
2: I prefer to spend as little time as possible in the company of anyone as vicious and depraved as Guy Richards. Yes, I know. But that's exactly why I asked you to come and see me. Warden, before very long, you're going to be spending all your time in my company. I don't blame you for looking puzzled. Let me explain.
1: Yes, do explain.
2: A little more than a year ago, Warden, I was a professor of parapsychology at the university. I was happily married, successful, and deeply involved in my work. And then suddenly, shockingly, for no apparent reason, I became, well, the embodiment, you might say, of a man who has been dead for many, many years, Jack the Ripper. It began, Warden, it all began one morning in my office at State University. Come in. Well, Eric Nordling, it's good to see you.
3: It's good to be back, Guy.
2: Good to have you back. I can't tell you how much I've missed you this past month. It's like missing my right arm.
3: Oh, nonsense.
2: I'll be frank with you. When you went into the hospital for those tests a month ago, I didn't expect I'd miss you as much at all.
3: Well, why should you? I'm just an assistant professor.
2: Ah, but what an assistant. You remember when you left, you and the class were analyzing those strange, gruesome murders that had taken place? The three women? You remember?
3: I remember.
2: Well, I took over for you, and believe me, the class soon let me know that I just wasn't in it with you. They said no one, not even me, could touch you when it came to explaining the murderer's drives and motivations. In fact, they said you understood and explained them so well, they wouldn't be surprised if you were the murderer. Well, what is it, Eric? Eric?
3: Guy, I was... I am the murderer.
2: Well, I can see you're not joking, Eric.
3: I'm not.
2: I also know that you haven't been well.
3: In fact, I'm very sick. Guy, I'm dying. But none of that changes the simple truth that I murdered those women and mutilated them. Guy, I'm Jack the Ripper. No, I'm not crazy. As a professor of parapsychology, you do believe that people can be possessed by the spirits of the dead?
2: I keep an open mind, or try to.
3: Well, I can tell you that possession is a fact. For some time now, I have been possessed by the spirit of Jack the Ripper.
2: Eric, if I didn't know you better, I'd say that you're really possessed of a dose of LSD, but since I...
3: Guy, believe me. What I'm telling you is the truth. believe me, because you're about to become Jack the Ripper.
2: Eric, you're ill. I can tell from looking at you. You're seriously ill.
3: I am. I'm dying. I told you that. They've given me less than 2 months to live.
2: Oh, Eric.
3: It's terminal. In less than 2 months, I'll be dead. And the day I die, the instant I die, the Ripper's spirit will leave my body and enter yours. You don't believe me, do you?
2: Of course not.
3: Well, then I'll have to prove it. You've taken your penknife out of your pocket, and you're opening the blade.
2: Well, yes, to clean out my pipe. What's so unusual about that?
3: Does your pipe need cleaning?
2: Well, no, but...
3: You acted on impulse. Sudden, inexplicable desire. Desire to hold a knife in your hand.
2: Oh, now, of all the senseless...
3: It isn't senseless. And if you think so, try to put the knife back in your pocket. Well, go ahead. Close the blade. Put the knife back in your pocket.
2: I haven't done what I intended to do, clean out my pipe.
3: Is that what you intended to do? Oh, in heaven's name, Guy, be honest with yourself, is it?
2: No.
3: Now, what do you intend to do with that knife? What do you want to do with it?
2: I want to kill with it. To strike and slash and... What is this? What?
3: It's Jack the Ripper. Using your body. You needed proof, and I just gave it to you. I took possession of you for a few moments. But when Eric Nordling dies, I'll become Guy Richards till he dies. And after that...
2: Oh, no, this, it's madness.
3: You deny you felt an overwhelming urge to strike and slash?
2: No, but there's got to be some explanation.
3: There is. You can pick up your knife and put it away. Or clean your pipe, if you really want to.
2: Well, Warden, those were Eric Nordling's words. Almost his identical words. Just before he told me what I'm about to tell you.
1: Mm-hmm. That I'm about to become Jack the Ripper.
2: The day, the instant, I die. Yes.
1: If there's anything further you want...
2: Now, wait, don't go.
1: Now, look, Richards, your time is short, and I...
2: Yours is.
1: And I want to do everything I can to make the next few days easy for you. But when it comes to listening to the kind of story you just told me, I haven't the time.
2: You don't believe it either, hmm? Even I didn't. With all my knowledge of the occult, the psychic, I couldn't bring myself to believe in anything so impossible. Seemingly impossible.
1: Now, nutty is the word.
2: You think I've gone a little, What do they call it here? Stir crazy?
1: No, you haven't been in long enough for that. I'm not calling it anything. I'm not thinking anything. Look, you wanted to get something off your chest. You got it off. Now I'll be gone.
2: No, please.
1: Richards,
2: listen.
1: I don't
2: listen
1: have time.
2: Listen for just 1 minute more. At 6 a.m, 2 days from now, I'll be hanged for murders every bit as revolting as those of Jack the Ripper. Because I am Jack the Ripper. This body, you see, is the body of Guy Richards, once respected university professor. But I, the spirit that inhabits this body, well, I am, I assure you, Jack the Ripper. Now, let me assure you, as Eric Nordling assured Guy Richards, that the very instant the rope snaps my neck, on that instant, Warden, you will become Jack the Ripper.
1: If there's anything further I can do...
2: And I'll prove it to you as I made Nordling prove it to Richards. Now, before you go to bed tonight, you will feel that same strong, overpowering urge, need to strike and slash with a knife. Before you go to bed tonight...
4: Bed. That's really one of the strangest stories you've ever brought home with you. Hmm. More potatoes?
1: Mm-hmm. Thanks. It's funny, though.
4: What?
1: Well, and don't ask me why I did this. I certainly didn't believe a word of Richard's story. Not a word, but I guess curiosity got the better of me.
4: What?
1: I checked at the university. Richards did have an assistant named Eric Nordling, and he did die when Richards said he did.
4: Doesn't mean anything.
1: Yeah, still, that part of Richard's story was true. Joni, what do you think?
4: What do I think?
1: Well, you're kind of interested in that stuff, yoga and astrology and the psychic and all
4: oh,
1: that.
4: Oh, not really.
1: Yeah, but you do have an interest.
4: And not a serious interest.
1: Still, what do you think?
4: I think I'd like another piece of roast beef. That's what I think.
1: Okay. I'll try not to be so heavy-handed this time.
4: Oh, you weren't heavy-handed. Just slice it a smidgen thinner, that's all. Just a smidgen.
1: Smidgen it is, and easily done with a knife as razor sharp as this.
4: Won't be done at all if you don't stop staring at that knife and cut me a slice. Luke? What?
1: Nothing. I was just thinking.
4: Thinking what?
1: The way Richards talked this afternoon, you'd have thought I was going to grab it the first chance I got to carve up some likely female. You, for instance.
4: Don't say things like that, Luke. Not even jokingly.
1: I'm sorry. But can you imagine anyone like me, for instance, starting to cut a slice of roast beef and then changing my mind and deciding to carve a few slices out of you?
4: No, I can't, and I'd just as soon not.
1: Put it on the table like this, and holding the carving knife in my hand, this razor-sharp carving knife, I'd come around the table toward you.
4: Luke. Please.
1: And when I got to you, I'd stand over you. I'd look deep into your eyes, and then raise the knife high over my head and plunge it.
4: Luke! Luke, what's come over you? If this is a joke, it isn't your kind of joke. It was a joke, wasn't it? Wasn't it?
1: Sure. Sure. It was a joke. What else?
0: What else indeed? What else could it be? It could be what Warden Lauder knows it was. No joke at all. But for a few moments in time, he was gripped by, driven by, an all but overwhelming urge to strike with that knife, slash with that knife, kill with that knife. Mystery Theater will return in a moment.

0: As I said earlier, fate is sometimes likened to a madman with an axe. It would surely look like Lucas Lauder, warden of State's Prison, has run head-on to such a madman. When Guy Richards told Lucas that he was really Jack the Ripper, that his body was possessed by the spirit of the Ripper, Lucas laughed. But his laugh turned to a worried frown when he came dangerously close to stabbing his wife, the wife he loves. Now in Lucas's office, in State's Prison, the following afternoon.
1: No, Jerry. No, look, I don't mean to be harsh, but I think Maxwell's privileges should be taken away for a while. Yes, a week at least. All right, goodbye. Yes, Miss Comer?
2: They brought Guy Richards over, Warden.
1: All right, tell them to bring him in.
2: Yes, sir. Bring him in.
1: All right, boys, you wait outside. Sit down, Richards.
3: Thank you.
1: Richards, I want to talk to you about... among other things, I want to talk about your personal effects.
3: Well, we've talked about that. I told you, I don't give a damn what you do with them. Warden, you didn't have me brought here to talk about my property. You brought me here to talk about what happened to you last night.
1: If you're going to start again on that nonsense about being Jack the Ripper...
3: It isn't nonsense, and you know it. Now... You also know that when I go through the trap less than 48 hours from now, you'll become Jack the Ripper. You know it because I put you through a sort of trial run, you might say, last night. What did happen last night, Warden?
1: I don't know what you're talking about.
3: I'm talking about what your wife, Joan, thought was a sick joke, but was no joke at all. I'm talking about how you stood over her with a carving knife. The knife you'd been using for the roast beef. Right? Oh, look, you're not going to be sick, are you?
1: How do you know that's what happened?
3: I was there. How else?
1: No. No, that's impossible. What you're saying is impossible.
3: Incredible, yes, but not impossible. I explained to you yesterday, or tried to explain, that I took this body when Eric Nordling died... just as I occupied his body when... Oh, well, it doesn't matter who died before him or before him. All that matters to you, or should matter to you, is that you're next on that list to, shall we say, play host to Jack the Ripper.
1: But why?
3: Why?
1: Yes. Look, you must have died... What am I saying? Jack the Ripper must have died many, many years ago.
3: In 1907, to be exact.
1: All right, then you've been dead. I mean, damn it, the Ripper has been dead nearly 70 years.
3: But his spirit, my spirit, has lived on in others.
1: All right, that's what I'm getting at. Why?
3: Because I cannot rest.
1: Why, because of the awful crimes you committed?
3: No, not because of the crimes. But the reason behind them. The evil in me that drove me to what I did. The hate.
1: No, I don't understand.
3: There is nothing to understand. It's quite simple. A spirit, a soul, is given an earthly body and forced to suffer through what you call life. Forced to go through this agony again and again and again until it is cleansed completely of evil, of hate. The evil in me was so great it will take... well, only the Lord knows how many lifetimes to wipe it away. Unless...
1: Unless?
3: Unless it meets a love as pure as the hate is evil. A soul as tender as the hate is brutal. A spirit as compassionate as the hate is ruthless. And that... that will never be.
1: Never?
3: No such love exists. No such soul, no such spirit. Not on this earth, that's for sure.
1: You really believe what you're saying, don't you? You really believe that you are actually Jack the Ripper?
3: Oh, for the love of... I'm going to give you another taste of what it's going to be like to be Jack the Ripper.
1: If you think for one minute that
3: I don't care what you believe. Just do me a favor and send me back to my cell.
2: Yes, Warden.
1: Richards will go back to his cell now.
2: Yes, sir. Richards is going back now.
3: Remember what I said, Warden. I'm going to give you another taste. Soon. All right, let's go.
2: Warden.
1: Yes, Miss Comley.
2: It's near time for me to go home, and the buses get awful crowded in weather like this, so I was wondering, could I leave now?
1: Sure, yes, of course. Go ahead. Wait a minute.
2: Yes, sir?
1: I was about to leave myself. I'll drive you home.
2: Oh, no, sir. I couldn't take you out of your way.
1: No, it's not out of my way. Not much, anyhow.
2: Wait, if you're sure it's no trouble.
1: It's no trouble at all. It'll be a pleasure.

0: Thanks, Warden. Awfully nice of you.
1: I'll see to your door.
0: Oh, no need for that.
1: No, I insist. There have been a lot of muggings in this neighborhood.
0: Some.
1: So I want to be sure that you get to your apartment safe and sound.
0: Well, thanks again. You're awfully kind.
1: No, it's not at all, Miss Comley. I wonder if I might use your phone.
0: Oh, sure.
1: Just call home, let my wife know I'll be a little late. Second thought, there's no sense in calling. I won't be that late.
0: Oh, only 5 or 10 minutes.
1: Boy, look at the rain and the wind against the window. Chills me to the bone just looking at it.
0: What? I couldn't give you a drink, could I, sir?
1: No, Miss Comley, I wasn't hinting, you know.
0: Oh, I didn't think you were, but, well, if you would like a drink.
1: Why not? I'd love one.
0: I keep the liquor in the kitchen. It's scotch, isn't it?
1: Just a short one.
0: I won't be a minute.
1: No, I'll come with you, if you don't mind.
0: Oh, of course not.
1: I've never been in your apartment before. I'd like to see how my secretary lives.
0: Oh, not very fancy, I'm afraid.
1: It looks nice. It's comfortable. You live alone?
0: Yes, I tried living with someone else, but it just didn't work out. Here you are.
1: Yeah, thanks. That's good scotch.
0: Glad you like it.
1: Where'd you get those knives?
0: Knives?
1: The knife set on the wall.
0: Oh, those are... I don't know, I've had them so long. Why?
1: Oh, I like knives. Good ones, that is. Those look good. Do you mind if I...
0: No, be my guest.
1: It's beautiful. Beautiful. Feel that edge. You don't often see knives kept in this good condition, this sharp.
0: It's no thanks to me. I just use them, never sharpen them.
1: Razor. Sharp. Fit in the hand perfectly. Those are the most beautiful knives I've seen in over 70 years. Jane...
2: Out of my cell, Warden. I don't have to put up with this.
3: What are you doing to me? You answer me, Richards. What are you doing?
2: I've told you.
3: You've told me a lot of nonsense about you being Jack the Ripper and taking possession of me, my body, when you die. I don't buy that. But you're up to something. You've done something to me. And I'm not leaving this cell till you tell me what it is.
2: You're scared, Warden? Of what you came dangerously close to doing to your secretary yesterday? And will do, not long after you hang me. The urge, the nearly overpowering urge, I stayed your hand, not you, to plunge the knife into her, to slash...
3: Stop it.
2: Stop it!
1: All right, now you listen to me. I'm no fool. Yesterday I nearly murdered that girl. And somehow you know all about it. But I stayed my hand, not you, because I'm not a killer.
2: Then how do I know what went on in that kitchen?
1: I don't know how you've devoted your life to parapsychology, and you know all there is to know about things like ESP, thought transference, hypnotism.
3: That's it. Hypnotism, like Nordling, you're a hypnotist.
1: Somehow or other, I don't know how, you managed to hypnotize me when I was talking to you. You put ideas in my head. Post-hypnotic suggestion, I think it's called.
2: You cannot give a post-hypnotic command that's contrary to the subject's normal fiber. Warden, it would be impossible for me or anyone to command you to kill. It isn't in you to kill. But that will all change when I am in you. At approximately a second or two after 6 o'clock tomorrow morning. Oh, which reminds me, I have a gift for you. Here.
1: A knife?
2: A knife.
1: Where did you get this?
2: It was made for me in the prison machine shop from a soup ladle. A soup ladle carefully ground down at the edges, skillfully shaped into a knife, expertly sharpened.
1: How did you manage to have this made? How did you manage to have this made?
2: Calm, Warden, you know your prison as well as I, or you should, and obviously don't. Anything can be done in a prison if you know the ropes. Here, the knife. Take it.
1: Ed? You take that knife from Richards and get rid of it. See me in my office later and you explain how he got it. Now, wait a minute. Here, give it to me. I'll get rid of it.
2: Not until you've used it. Not till I, the Ripper, have used it. Again. And again. And again.
1: Ed, I don't want to see this man again until his execution tomorrow morning at 6. If he has any last-minute requests, you handle them. If he has any questions, you answer them. If he wants to see me for any reasons, no. Tomorrow morning, Richards, I'll see you then, and not until then. 6 o'clock. On the scaffold, Richards.
4: On the scaffold, when the noose will be tightened round the neck of Guy Richards, the trap will be sprung, and he'll plummet to death. Or will it be life? Another life to be lived in the body of Warden Lucas Lawyer. Mystery Theater will return shortly.

0: There's much talk these days about possession, the control of a human being by an evil spirit. Probably such talk has gone on since man can remember. Intense discussion, even violent debate, as to whether possession is a form of schizophrenia or a malignant spirit which has invaded an earthly body. For Lucas Lauder, warden of State's Prison, it isn't a subject of idle debate, but a frightening reality. We are now in the bedroom of his home, a short distance from the prison itself.
1: Luke?
2: Go to sleep, Joan.
1: Oh. I know it's impossible for you to sleep the night before an execution, but this time there's something else.
2: Yeah. Joan, I'm scared.
1: Of what, dear?
2: I haven't just been sitting here in this chair watching you while you slept.
1: Yes?
2: I've been fighting an urge. A powerful urge to kill you.
1: Kill me?
2: Yeah, with this.
1: Where did you get that?
2: Richards gave it to me. Ugly-looking knife, isn't it? Somehow he managed to get it made in the machine shop and have it smuggled to him. He gave it to me as a present.
1: It's a strange kind of present.
2: No, it's not a present to me, Joan. It's to himself.
1: Oh, that nonsense.
2: Nonsense?
1: About him being the reincarnation of Jack the Ripper.
2: Oh, he is. He is. I laughed, too, at first, but he is the Ripper. In possession of Guy Richards' body. And at 6 this morning, less than 3 hours from now, he'll be in possession of mine.
1: Luke. Luke, darling, you can't be serious. You don't really believe that.
2: After what's happened, I'd be a fool if I didn't.
1: What has happened?
2: I had to bring myself to talk about it. He told me he was going to take possession of me temporarily for a short time to prepare me for what's to come after he hangs.
1: Well, you didn't take that seriously.
2: No, not then, but within an hour, I nearly stabbed Miss Comley to death.
1: Your secretary?
2: I drove her home in that storm day before yesterday. I invited myself in.
1: You?
2: Pretended I wanted to use the phone to call you, but I had no intention of using that phone. I just wanted to get into her apartment to...
1: To kill her?
2: I didn't know it then. I didn't know why I tricked my way in, but... Well, then I sort of led her into offering me a drink, and I went with her into the kitchen where she keeps the liquor. While she was making the drink, I noticed a set of knives, kitchen knives, you know, on the wall. I pretended to admire them, and I took one to examine it only. I wasn't examining it. I was thinking...
1: Luke, my darling.
2: Now, don't touch me. Don't touch me. Don't even come near me. It's dangerous.
1: Dangerous? Luke, what are you saying?
2: I could do to you right now. Right now. What I came close to doing to her. The urge was powerful then, but it's even more powerful now. It's almost as if the closer I get to Richard's hanging, the more the urge grows inside me.
1: Luke.
2: I don't have any control. Joan, no control anymore. This knife, I gave it to the guard to get rid of. No. I started to give it to him, and then I changed my mind. I mean, I was forced to change it by a power stronger than me, and so I kept it and brought it home. And I've been sitting here for hours holding it in my hand, fighting off a terrible obsession to kill you with it.
1: Oh, my poor darling, to think what you've been going through, and I never knew.
2: How can you think of me when you're the one who's in danger?
1: Well, because I don't believe I am in danger, not from you.
2: I just told you.
1: I don't care what you told me. I care about what I know, and I know you love me.
2: Oh, yes, I love you, but
1: He'll be dead in a few hours. Dead! And all this business about his spirit possessing you, I don't believe it.
2: I tell you, I came close, that close, to killing Miss Coleman.
1: And killing me, you say. But you didn't.
2: But next time...
1: There won't be a next time, because once Guy Richard dies, his power over you will be ended. Oh, Luke, don't you see what's happened to you?
2: Yes, I see. He's possessed me.
1: Nonsense. I can give you... I don't know how many reasons why it is just plain nonsense.
2: All right, give me just one.
1: I've read a lot about Richards in the papers, and you've told me a lot about him. He's a skilled hypnotist. I don't know much, if anything, about hypnotism, but it seems to me that he could have brought you under some kind of hypnotic influence.
2: No, I can't believe
1: it. Another thing I know about him, his personality is strong, overpowering, viciously overpowering. Just talking to someone like that, being near him, could do strange things to a person.
2: No, I don't care how many reasons you can dress up. I know what I know. I know what I've got to do.
1: What?
2: I've got to stop the execution.
1: Luke, you can't do that.
2: Well, I can try. It's my only hope. I've got to stop that execution. I've got to save him to save myself. I know it's only 4 a.m, but this is a matter of life or death. You get the district attorney out of bed. I'll wait.
1: Luke, try to pull yourself together. Telephoning the district attorney at this hour? What are you going to say to
2: Hello,
1: him?
2: Hello, Mr. McGowan? I'm sorry to wake you at this hour, sir. Thank you, yes. It is urgent. I want to stop the execution of Guy Richards at 6 this morning. On what grounds? I have reason to think he's innocent. No, sir, there's no proof. No real proof, but... Look, McGowan, I want you to call the governor if necessary. McGowan, I beg you, I... Yes, I see. I see. Well, in that case, I'll phone the governor myself.
1: Luke, darling, you can't phone the governor.
2: Operator, this is Warden Lucas Lauder of State's Prison. I want to put through a call, an urgent call, to Governor Morris at the state capitol. And hurry, please hurry.
1: Well?
2: He refused.
1: Well, you couldn't expect...
2: No, I didn't. I hoped against hope. I better get ready. Richards has less than an hour to go. And so have I. It's time, Richards.
3: You're telling me.
2: If you're ready.
3: Question is, are you?
2: Come on, let's go.
3: You look tired, Warden. No sleep, eh? Well, don't worry about it. You'll sleep just fine tonight. The Ripper always sleeps well. Afterward.
2: After what?
3: Having killed. Well, I didn't know there'd be an audience to see the end of Guy Richards.
2: The press. Straight ahead to the scaffold, Richards.
3: You're sweating, Warden. Calm down. Make you feel any better? There's no pain to this. Over in an instant, you know. I've been through it once before. The man whose body I took before Eric Nortling's. Well, here we are. A moment in destiny. For us both.
2: All right, Ed.
3: Oh, do we really need the hood? Well, yes, I guess we do. Spare the feelings of our audience. Go ahead.
4: Just, one thing to say, Warden, before you pull the trap.
2: Yes?
4: This isn't goodbye. I'll be with you again soon.
5: Agreement with Red China. That's the latest news from the nation's capital. Guy Richards, the notorious Guy the Ripper, was executed this morning at State's prison.
1: That's enough news for one day. I'm for bed. You, Luke? Luke?
2: What?
1: It's after 11. Time for bed.
2: Oh. Yeah, Joan.

0: Bob, but I don't know why you're asking me where I put it.
1: You didn't take it? I put it in the top drawer of this table. You saw me put it there. I put it there so you could get rid of it. You didn't?
0: No.
1: I can't believe you'd take the chance to... You didn't. The knife is here.
0: Yes, it is.
1: Look, I gave you a chance to get rid of it. Why didn't you?
0: Why didn't you? If you wanted to be rid of it, why didn't you simply throw it away?
1: I don't know.
0: I think I do. You were testing me, testing my love for you.
1: Testing your love?
0: If I had done what you thought I'd do, it would have shown that my love for you isn't as strong as I said it was. And it's quite possible you really might have tried to kill me. You could always get another knife.
1: Yeah, but thanks to you, I have this one.
0: Then use it, if you can.
1: What?
0: Luke, we're going to come to this sooner or later. I don't know how Guy Richards persuaded you he was Jack the Ripper and that he would possess you once he died, but he did. You said last night that the urge to kill was growing stronger in you, and you were convinced once Richard was hanged, it would become so strong you'd never be able to control it.
1: It's been doing that all day. It's growing in me. Filling me with a need, a lust to take this knife.
0: I know. And unless this obsession of yours is smashed now, right now, you'll kill. Sooner or later, you will kill. Well, if you're going to do it, do it. Do it, and get it over with.
1: Oh, you're taunting me. You're taunting me because, like all women, you have contempt for me.
0: I love
1: you. Oh, you're lying. You don't love. You don't know the meaning of love. Hate? Oh, that's something else again. That's something you know all about. You think I'm not on to you, all of you? Well, let me tell you something. I've spent months, years watching you and the likes of you.
0: Luke, what?
1: Playing your little tricks, luring men, and... Oh, don't think I didn't see you today, this very day in Leicester Square, flaunting your charms.
0: Leicester Square?
1: Leicester Square, Piccadilly, Fleet Street, wherever you could sell yourself.
0: Luke, now snap out of it. Pull yourself together.
1: You look about you. Take your last long look before you die. You see that gaslight at the end of the alley? Well, you see it for the last time.
0: Gaslight?
1: Listen. You hear the carriages and the coaches, the horses, for the last time. And then feel. You feel the point of this knife against your throat. Feel the cold steel against your skin before the Ripper plunges it deep into your dirty little neck. Plunges it now! I can't. I want to. I can't! Why? Why can't I?
0: Because you're not Jack the Ripper. You're Lucas Lauder, my husband. The Ripper hated. You love. You love me every bit as much as I love you.
1: Oh God, I do. I do. I do.
0: My
1: I do.
0: Dearest.
1: I do. He said... Richard said... The spirit of the Ripper would never be free, never find rest until it met a love as strong as his hate. Heaven knows, Joan, there can't be, there never has been a love as strong as yours. Maybe it's crazy, but I feel he has found that rest at last. Thanks to you.
2: I'll be back shortly with a final thought. Well, if you're puzzled by this strange happening to Lucas Lauder, you've got nothing on me. Did Guy Richards in some way put Warden Lauder under an hypnotic influence? Did Richards really believe he was truly Jack the Ripper? What do you think? Our cast included Robert Lansing, Lenka Peterson, Ralph Bell, Ira Lewis, and Patricia Pearden. Associate Director, Marlon Swing. This is Hyman Brown, Producer-Director, inviting you to return to our Mystery Theater for another adventure in the macabre. Until next time, then.

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11: What do we keep in the attic? What's this thing called? Can I ride my bike backwards?
13: Like I said, kids are curious. 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

0: Come in. Welcome. Welcome to Mystery Theater. I am Hyman Brown. We're about to embark on a dark journey, a journey through the terrifying passages of a distorted mind. Man's mind is filled with dark passages that lead through a labyrinth of horror, from which at times there is no return. Come with me then, as we probe the darkness for ghostly images. Come to the House of Cain. Here we will search out the secrets which have kept the old house in a mantle of fear. Who is Cain, you ask? He appears to be an ordinary man, like most of us. But here in the old house, isolated from the 20th century, a strange turbulence swirls around him.
1: Cain! Cain! Where are you?
2: Here, Agatha. I'm here. I told you to stay in the house. You're not needed here.
1: Where have you been?
2: In the stone house. There's a horrible odor in the dungeon. One of the prisoners went mad, set fire to a cell. Ludwig and I dragged him out. We had to calm the others.
1: You tell me. I don't want to know what you do with them. Please. I don't want to know what you do.
0: Our mystery drama, Them, was written especially for the Mystery Theater by Ralph Goodman and stars Alan Hewitt and Jordan Charney. I'll be back shortly with Act One.

0: Our story begins in a small, crowded courtroom. The jury is filing in. They have reached a decision on the charge of manslaughter. The defendant, Charles Schiller, darts a quick, apprehensive look at his frail wife, Karen, who has stood steadfastly by him through his ordeal. He then stands to face the 12 men and women who have been chosen to decide his fate. The murder, if it is to be called that, was accidental. Charles Schiller testified to this. The evidence seemed conclusive. Let's move in a little closer. The foreman of the jury has just risen.
1: Ladies and gentlemen of the jury, have you reached a verdict?
2: We have, sir.
1: How say you? Do you find the defendant guilty or not guilty?
2: Not guilty.
3: Come, Agatha. Once again, a mockery has been made of justice. Let's get out of here.
4: Yes, King.
3: As with the others, I find this man guilty.
4: But if a jury found him innocent...
3: I am not influenced by emotion, as are these incompetents chosen to serve on juries. Remember, Agatha, I have been both lawyer and judge. Who is better qualified to decide a man's guilt or innocence? Come. We must inform Ludwig. That man must pay for his crime, as did the others.
4: But, Kane...
3: I said, come, Agatha. We have listened to every bit of evidence presented in this trial. A murder has been committed. I have found the defendant guilty on all counts. It is up to us to see to it that justice will be served.
5: All right, you two. This is last call. Breakfast is served.
4: We're coming, Mom. Dad's given me a piggy rider on his back.
6: Oh, more like a ride around the throat. Easy, Jim. You're strangling.
5: Oh, let's be careful with Daddy now that he's back from that awful courtroom. Home with us again. Well, now you two sit down. We've got toast and boiled eggs and...
4: Boiled eggs?
5: Mm-hmm.
4: Ugh.
5: Oh.
4: I'll just take a piece of toast. And anyways, I'm not hungry, okay?
6: All right, then take a piece of toast. Maybe you'd better take two.
4: Okay, Dad. I gotta run anyway. I'm supposed to meet the guys at the schoolyard. Toast is perfect for eating and running.
5: Oh, it's so good to have you home. And to have that nightmare behind us.
6: Oh, let's not think about that or talk about it again. All I'm interested in now is having that phone taken out so I can spend a quiet Saturday with my wife. Hello? No, you didn't. Yes, I'd like very much to be included. 12:15? Fine. Where is it to be held? Oh, no, that's not necessary. I have my own car. I can just... Well, all right, if you want to. I'll be ready at noon, yes. Goodbye.
5: Who was that?
6: Well, I don't know, really. I neglected to ask. A friend of Warren's, another lawyer. Some of his associates are giving Warren a surprise luncheon today to celebrate his winning my case. I wish I had thought of it.
5: Well, you did call him to thank him, dear, twice last night.
6: Oh, I know, but a luncheon, what a wonderful idea.
5: And they've asked you to come. It's almost the same as if you'd thought of it.
6: Well, not quite. But I'm glad someone did. It must be a really fancy party. They're sending a limousine for me.
5: Oh, how posh.
6: Look, I know we planned the day together, darling, but after all the work Warren did for me, I'd like very much to come.
5: Darling, of course you have to go. Where's it to be?
6: The man didn't say. Actually, it doesn't matter. They're sending the car. I'll let the driver worry. I'd better shave.
5: I thought you just did.
6: True, but I've never been picked up by a limousine before.
5: Oh, Charles. Oh, it's good to have you home again.
3: Agatha, almost 12.
4: Yes, Kane. Oh, please stop pacing. They'll be here. Ludwig has always brought them. He has never failed you.
3: The transcripts, the murder trials we've judged thus far, where are the transcripts?
4: Here, Kane, on the desk. There is no need to show the poor man the transcripts. Ludwig will bring him in as he has the others. I know you have told me over and over what we do is right. Ah, but in my heart...
3: Sentimental claptrap. That's what got him off at the trial. One does not judge a case with the heart, but with the mind. Here, look at these transcripts. I've gone over them word by word, and in each case the jury has been wrong, I have been right. The limousine. You are right in one thing, Agatha. Ludwig does what he has to do and does it well. Yes, yes, he's brought us our honored guest. Let them in. I will join you presently. I have work.
4: Yes, Kane. One moment, Ludwig. I am coming. Good afternoon, young man. I am sorry to have kept you waiting. Take his hat, Ludwig. And if you will please follow me, sir, to the study.
7: I appreciate your hospitality. My name is Charles, Charles Schiller.
4: Yes. Yes, I know. Now, if you will come this way. The halls are rather dark and dreary.
7: What is this place? I mean, your chauffeur was not very talkative. I still don't know the gentleman's name who sent the car for me.
4: Oh, it's Mr. Kane. This is his estate.
7: Kane, I see. Is he a lawyer?
4: He's a judge.
3: Ah, Mr. Schiller, I see you've arrived safely. Allow me to welcome you. I'm Matthew Kane.
7: Oh, how do you do? I must admit, when a luncheon was mentioned, I was expecting...
3: To be taken to a small restaurant or a banquet room? Oh, no. This is too important a moment to be held in mundane surroundings. You've met my sister, Miss Agatha Kane?
7: Well, not formally. How do you do, ma'am?
4: You'll both excuse me.
3: As I've told you, Agatha, this is Mr. Schiller. He's come to visit with us and have a bite of lunch. Would you do the honors, my dear? Ludwig will help. But give Mr. Schiller and me a chance to get acquainted first.
4: Yes, Kane. I will go and find Ludwig.
3: Unfortunately, she's a little addled, I'm afraid.
7: Oh, I'm sorry.
3: Since you're the first to arrive... May I suggest a little brandy to warm you from the dampness of the weather?
7: Oh, yes. That'll be fine.
3: I took the liberty of pouring as you arrived. Your drink is here, on the side table. Oh, I see you're admiring that magnificent old portrait over the mantel. My grandfather, sir. A man who gloried in our judicial system. Spent his life exacting justice. A godly man. Who believed in the holy words, an eye for an eye.
7: He has a magnificent face.
3: Yes. He's been dead for over 50 years now. But his presence is still felt in this house. Well, here's to you, sir.
7: Thank you.
3: Sit down, Mr. Schiller. The others will be here shortly. Sit down and tell me about your day in court. You had an able lawyer.
7: Oh, one of the best. I can't speak highly enough of Warren Douglas.
3: Clever. Yes, very clever. But then, criminal lawyers must be exceptionally clever. Most of the time, they're paid to defend the guilty. But I meant no inference in your case. It's just a generalization.
7: Well, that's all right. I'm not sensitive. I was exonerated.
3: Yes, I heard. It was a murder case, was it not?
7: Accidental manslaughter.
3: Oh, yes. Forgive me. I'm sorry to say I don't follow all the cases I should. This was something about a fight in a barroom, wasn't it?
7: The Carlton Lounge. I was waiting for my wife. We were to have lunch that afternoon. There was this man, a complete stranger. He was annoying a woman at the bar. I intervened. One word led to another. I hardly remember the struggle that followed, but somehow he fell over backwards against a glass door and shattered it. One of the glass slivers pierced his throat. He died almost instantly.
3: Oh, how dreadful.
7: Yes, it was. One minute, sitting quietly, worrying about how much my wife spent on a shopping spree, and, well, the next...
3: We are at the mercy of circumstances, are we not, Mr. Schiller? Oh, let me fill your glass again.
7: I was just... wondering about the others. I mean, it's getting rather late.
3: The judicial system and its failings have become quite a passion with me. Several years ago, my sister and I had occasion to attend a criminal court trial. I'll never forget the sight of the man's face as he stood to receive the jury's verdict. He stood there, quivering with fear, awaiting the foreman's voice to pronounce him guilty. And suddenly, well, I suppose the strain was too much for him, the poor fellow pitched forward on his face, fell dead where he stood.
6: Dead? Good Lord.
3: Yes. Imagine that. And what do you suppose the jury's verdict was? Not guilty. The man lying dead at their feet there. Yeah. Well, retributive justice has a strange way of finding its mark sometimes.
7: Well, I'd hardly call it justice if they found the man innocent, as you said.
3: I found him guilty. He was dead, at any rate.
7: You found him guilty?
3: Yes, Mr. Schiller. We all judge our fellow man. You pick up a newspaper, read of a trial, decide a man's guilt or innocence over your morning coffee or toast. Don't deny it.
6: Yeah, well, to some extent, I suppose we do.
3: To some extent? Did you hear that, Agatha? Well, now, there is some reasonableness to you, certainly, if you can admit that. Now then, let me ask you this, Mr. Schiller. Do you think, with all the legions of lawyers, clever lawyers with silver tongues, that certain inequities of justice are sometimes meted out by juries? Do some innocent men hang?
7: Unquestionably, sir.
3: Then you would also admit that some of the guilty go free. Is that not so, Mr. Schiller?
7: I don't feel well. My head. I was hoping the others would be here by now. Do you think we should give Mr. Douglas a call? Perhaps there's been a misunderstanding.
3: There's been no misunderstanding, Mr. Schiller. Mr. Douglas was never notified. There's no one else coming.
7: Then the misunderstanding was mine. I thought you said that there was to be a surprise luncheon for Mr. Douglas to celebrate. Did you put something in my drink?
3: Yes, Mr. Schiller.
7: Why? I don't understand. Why did you do it? Oh, Mr. Kane, please, I can't.
3: Sleep well, Mr. Schiller. Ludwig and I will attend to everything. Ludwig, come. We have work to do.
4: Ken!
3: Here, Agatha. I'm here.
4: Mr. Schiller, where is Mr. Schiller?
3: Justice has been served. It is finished.
4: Oh, Ken. Your coat. Your new coat. What have you stained it with?
3: I think it's blood. I was attempting...
4: Don't tell me. I don't want to know what you do with them. Please, Kane. I don't want to know. I don't want to know.
0: Well, there is no doubt that justice in the minds of man can take many forms. Who is to say what is true justice? The charge against the defendant was manslaughter. Well, I guess each person has his own rationalization for justice as he sees it. But just as no man may place himself above the law, so no man may appoint himself the oracle of judgment and truth. It seems, however, that Matthew Kane has done so. Mystery Theater will return shortly with Act Two. Forty-eight hours have passed since the disappearance of Charles Schiller. His wife, Karen, has been summoned to headquarters to discuss the incident with the police. The request is rather unusual, considering that over 3,000 cases of missing persons are reported in an average-sized metropolitan city each month. Police files bulge with triplicates of these reports. But the case of Charles Schiller has caught the eye of Detective Sergeant Steiner. Something about this case has activated the trail dog instinct. Steiner is sure he is on to something.
5: I appreciate your checking into this, Sergeant.
1: Of course, I don't want to raise your hopes too high, Mrs. Schiller. I mean, around here, lots of times one and one comes out three.
5: Yes, I understand, Sergeant. How can I help?
1: Well, as I understand it, according to our records, Mr. Schiller's lawyer was never informed of any testimonial luncheon in his honor or any meeting that day of
5: yes,
1: any kind.
5: I spoke to Warren, Mr. Douglas, and well, he knew nothing about it, but I'm sure he told you that, too.
1: Yes, yes, he did. I have his statement right here. I'm sorry to put you through all this again, Mrs. Schiller, but you see, after your husband's disappearance, the facts related to it were run through our computer. Our statistical department, on a hunch of mine, came through with something rather interesting. Something I'd like to pursue with you, if I may.
5: Certainly. What is it?
1: Well, Mrs. Schiller, it seems that the circumstances that surround your husband's disappearance have been repeated three other times, all within the last 7 months.
5: I'm afraid I don't follow.
1: What I'm trying to say is, three other men have vanished over the past 7 months. And the one thing these three men had in common was they disappeared immediately after having stood trial for murder.
5: Well, what does that have to do with...
1: Wait a minute. Just a moment. More of a coincidence yet. Each of these men was found not guilty at his trial. Look here. David Swan, charge of first-degree murder 7 months ago, October, not guilty. Man named Bates, manslaughter, not guilty. Collins, manslaughter, not guilty. You see the pattern?
5: Mm.
1: Trial, exoneration, disappearance. Unusual, isn't it?
5: And you think that my husband's disappearance has something to do with these other men?
1: For now, let's just say he fits the pattern. You know, I've looked all through his file, this file here, dozens of times. Now, there's just one little piece missing. Did someone, anyone, see the man who picked your husband up that day on the limousine?
5: No. I told the man who took the report. I was out shopping.
1: Oh, yes, yes, here it is.
5: And Jimmy was out.
1: Jimmy?
5: Well, that's my son. He's 8. Oh. He was at the schoolyard playing with his friends. Didn't I mention that?
1: No. No, there's no mention here of your son.
5: Oh?
1: Hmm. This boy of yours, Jimmy, could he have come home while you were out?
5: Well, I suppose. I never thought to ask. Well, we have a treehouse in the backyard. He and his friends often play there.
1: This treehouse, does it face the street?
5: You mean the front driveway? Yes, but...
1: Mrs. Schiller, where is your son now?
5: He's in school. He'll be home at 3. Do you think there's something that Jimmy might know that...
1: Possible. Possible, Mrs. Schiller. You know, all we need is one lead.
8: Mr. Schiller. Wake up, Mr. Schiller. It's time to rise and shine.
6: Kane?
8: Exactly, Mr. Schiller. Kane. Matthew Kane.
6: Where am I? What is this place?
8: Your room is high above the ground on the far side of the estate.
6: Room? This isn't a room. It's a cage.
8: So it is, Mr. Schiller.
6: What is this? Barred window, steel door? It's like a prison cell.
8: It is a prison cell, Mr. Schiller.
6: But why? Why am I here?
8: To serve your sentence. I've judged your case and found you guilty.
6: No.
8: Well, it's all very well and good to say no, but here you are, aren't you? Here they all are. And here they'll stay until their brains rot and their bodies decay.
6: They? You mean there are others?
8: Yes, Mr. Schiller. There are others. Others who have broken God's law and must pay for it. Here, Mr. Schiller, here are your rations for the day.
6: You can't keep me here, Kane. My wife will go to the police. She's probably notified them already.
8: Oh, I'm sure she has. I'm sure the others have wives and loved ones who have reported these unfortunate incidents to the police. You have disappeared, sir. Vanished into thin air. It's as simple as that.
7: Not in this day and age. They'll find me. They have ways.
8: Give it a year. Collins thought that way once. So did Swan. And the others. Give it time. We'll see. And now, if you'll excuse me, I must take these trays down the corridor. It's getting rather late. I'm due in court in an hour. There's an interesting case I must keep up with. When one is given the responsibility to judge his fellow man, one must be thorough in order to be fair.
9: Cain! Come back! Cain!
6: Someone will come. They'll find me. They'll find me.
7: Well, I'm glad you could bring Jimmy to see me, Mrs. Schiller.
5: When he said that he was in the treehouse and saw his daddy leave in a big black car...
7: This could be the lead we've been looking for. Now, are you comfortable in that chair, Jimmy?
4: Yes, sir.
7: Oh, good. Now, you keep looking through this picture book.
5: I don't understand how a children's book of cartoons...
7: They're types, Mrs. Schiller. Tall, thin, wiry, heavy, muscular. And the clothes they wear, all geared to pinpoint a suspect. Now, Jimmy, do you see anyone in there who looks like the man you saw from the treehouse?
4: Not exactly, but... He looks something like this one, only he's wearing kind of a uniform, like a soldier.
7: Tall, thin, and uniform. Now, let's see. Uniforms. Ah, here we are. Now, Jimmy, was he a soldier like this one?
4: No.
7: How about this one?
4: That's it! And he had a hat on.
7: Like this one, right?
4: Yeah, that's the one. But it wasn't black. It was gray, like Bobby's cat.
7: Now, anything else you noticed about him, Jimmy?
4: No, sir.
7: Mrs. Schiller, we've got ourselves a suspect.
4: Does that mean you can find my daddy?
7: It means we have a better chance. At least we know one of the men we're looking for is a chauffeur. And we have some idea of what he looks like. Now, excuse me, Mrs. Schiller.
1: Rodriguez, I want a composite made up of the Schiller case. Get the artist in here. Oh, and I'll need two men from homicide. We're going to stake out that courthouse. I want a careful surveillance on limousines that pull up. I'll be going along. I'm bringing Schiller's wife and boy with me. Oh.
7: You will allow Jimmy to come along, won't you? We'll see that he's kept out of danger.
5: Of course, Lieutenant.
4: Oh, I don't mind danger. If I can help find my daddy.
5: Oh, Jimmy.
8: Good morning, Agatha.
4: Good morning. There was hammering and pounding near my room this morning, Cain.
8: Yes, we're building a new cell.
4: A new cell?
8: There's another court case today. Murder one.
4: I don't want to hear about it.
8: You can't shut out the world, Agatha. And please get that dog of yours off the chair. I've told you over and over.
4: I'll get him, Cain. You hurt him when you pick him up. He's so tiny.
8: I hate small things. Small minds, small people. Take him out. And come right back. We'll be leaving for the courthouse as soon as Ludwig brings the limousine out front.
4: Oh, I can't go today. There's a flower show at the Civic Auditorium. Mrs. Eustace is picking me up this afternoon.
8: You've asked her to come here?
4: Oh, I won't invite her in. I'll be ready when she arrives. Oh, Cain, when is all this going to stop?
8: You loved Grandfather, Agatha. You know what he stood for. You know how I've worked and planned and dedicated my life. We won't stop. We'll never stop as long as there's breath left in me. Why do you do this to me? I don't like losing my temper. You know I don't. Ludwig's ready. Since you are going to be home, feed the prisoners.
4: Prisoners? I don't know where they are.
8: You know where they are, Agatha. I've seen you sneaking around, watching Ludwig and me go up the narrow stone steps of the gatehouse.
4: But the keys, I don't know where you keep...
8: You don't need keys. You'll find the trays in the kitchen. Fill them. Slide one under each cell. I'll expect it to be done when I return.
4: Yes, Kane.
8: Well, I must hurry off to the courthouse. When a man's life is at stake, one must be fair.
10: That's the courthouse, Jimmy. Over there, across the street.
4: Oh, gee, it's a big place. And there's so many people.
5: We're just looking for one, Jimmy, the chauffeur, the man who took your daddy away. Do you think you can recognize him from here?
4: Well, I'll try, Mom.
10: Good, Jimmy. Now, we'll just sit here in the car and wait. This is a special murder trial. I think our suspect will be here. Now, you understand, Mrs. Schiller, I'm not making any predictions.
5: We understand, Sergeant.
10: The way things have been going, this may be our only chance.
4: Mr. Schiller? Mr. Schiller? Yes?
11: Who is that?
4: I have brought you some food, Mr. Schiller.
11: Miss Agatha, what are you doing
4: Kane
11: here?
4: Kane left the house. He asked me to feed the prisoners. I'll just slip your tray under the cell door. There. Can you reach it?
11: Yes, but...
4: Good. Then I'll just move on and...
11: No, wait. Wait, I must talk to
4: no,
11: you.
4: No, I can't. I have the others to feed. I left my little dog downstairs. I told him, stay. But he never listens. Oh. See, there he comes. Oh, he's so naughty. Chin-chin, I told you not to follow me up here. Kane would be so angry if he knew. Oh, dear. He's crawled under your cell door, Mr. Schiller. He's going after your food. Oh, do grab him quickly, Mr. Schiller, please. That's it. Thank you. I'll take him now.
11: Oh, no, you can't do that, Miss Agatha.
4: Oh, what?
11: Now, we're both prisoners here. Your dog and I.
4: Both prisoners?
11: Until you get the keys.
4: Oh, Mr. Schiller, there's no need to do that. You see, you can just pass Chin-Chin through the bars. He's all fluff. He'll pass through easily. Oh, Mr. Schiller, you're hurting him. May I have my little dog, please?
11: Yes, Miss Agatha.
4: Thank you.
11: As soon as you get the keys.
4: Well, I can't do that. You're Kane's prisoner.
11: And your dog is my prisoner.
4: Oh, please, give me my dog. He never did anything to you.
11: Well, that's unfortunate. But look around you. Look what your brother did to me and the others. Locked us in these stinking cells to satisfy his insanity.
4: Mr. Schiller, you must understand. My brother is not insane. The reason he does what he does...
11: Now, there's no time for that. Now, either you get those keys, or I'll snap this little dog's neck.
4: No, you wouldn't do that.
11: I swear to you.
4: No.
11: I'll kill him this instant unless you do as I say.
4: I don't know anything about the keys.
11: Find them.
4: Oh, please, Mr. Schiller, give me my dog.
11: The keys, Miss Agatha. I'm running out of patience. Get the keys.
0: Yes, the mind of man is a fragile thing. There is little doubt that Charles Schiller is reaching the breaking point. It is said that desperate men are capable of desperate deeds. Will the frightened Agatha find the courage to release her brother's prisoner in exchange for the life of her dog? Mystery Theater will return shortly with Act 3.

0: hour has gone by since the arrival of the police stakeout at the courthouse entrance. Sergeant Steiner has been in constant touch with the unmarked cars that he has strategically placed around the building. Sitting with him are Karen and Jimmy, who has been keeping a close watch on various limousines that have come and gone. So far, nothing. Steiner's face is grim. He has little hope to hold out to the anxious wife and child, whose world has been darkened by the strange disappearance of Charles Schiller.
1: I've just checked with units 2 and 4. They've got the rear entrance under surveillance. No sign of a limousine or chauffeur back there. Well, we're doing what we can, but...
2: I understand, Sergeant.
1: But our real hope is Jimmy here. He saw the man before. He's the only one who can make a positive identification. Well, anything new, Jimmy?
2: He did see someone a little while ago that he thought could be the man. One of the chauffeurs waiting there across the street.
3: Yeah, you were busy talking on the radio. There he is over there. It's that big black car.
1: A limousine?
3: Yeah, he's helping that big fat man get into the back seat.
1: Are you sure that's the man you saw from the treehouse?
3: Well, I wasn't before, but I am now. You see how he bends over kind of stiff when he opens the door?
1: Uh-huh.
3: Well, that's how the man bent over when he helped Dad into the car at our house.
1: Well, that's good enough for me.
2: The car's starting up. They're going to leave.
3: Well, let's hurry up and capture him.
1: No, no, Jimmy. We're not going to capture him.
3: Why not?
1: 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Taylor.
3: He's turning, sir.
1: 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Units 2 and 5. 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Move it. 10-4. Miss Agatha? Miss Agatha!
4: I'm here, Mr. Schiller. I'm looking for the key.
1: Oh, well, keep looking. You shut up.
5: I'm not going to hurt you. I just want to get out of this madhouse.
1: Miss Agatha!
4: Oh, wait. Wait. Here they are. I found them. See? I found the keys. They were back there in this small storage room. You can have them. All of them. Oh, just give me my dog.
5: No, not so fast. Try them in the lock first.
4: All right. All right. But please, be careful. Chin-Chin is so delicate.
5: The lock, Miss Agatha.
4: I'm trying, Mr. Schiller. But there are so many. They're all rusty. And most of them are too big. Oh, God.
5: Try that one. There's no rust on it at all.
4: It fits.
5: Hurry.
4: Now, you're sure it's right for me to do this? My brother will be back any minute.
5: Damn your brother. Do you want your dog handed to you in one piece, or don't you?
4: Yes. Now, please, don't hurt him. I'll do just as you say. There. You're free, Mr. Schiller.
5: Thank the Lord.
4: Now, release my dog.
5: Here, take him.
4: Careful. Don't drop him, Mr. Schiller. Oh, now look what you've done. He's getting away. Chin-Chin, you come back here this instant. This very instant.
5: Forget about him. I've got to get out of here. Which way do I go?
4: Here, Chin-Chin. Good little Chin-Chin.
5: Miss Agatha, wait.
4: I can't. I'd better find poor Chin-Chin right away. Oh, it's so easy to get lost in this endless maze of corridors.
5: Damn you, Miss Agatha. Come back. Come back.
3: I don't see the limousine anymore, Lieutenant.
2: You don't think we lost them?
1: No, Mrs. Schiller, they're up ahead. Unit 4 is keeping them in sight. Control to Unit 4. Control to Unit 4. I've got him. Suspect turning off onto the old Belmont Road, heading for private driveway. 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We'll wait for you there. 10-4.
2: Why are we stopping?
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6: Agatha, will you please stop blubbering like a child and tell me what's happened?
4: Well, it was just a few minutes ago, Kane. I'm sure you and Ludwig can find him and bring him back.
6: Find who? Bring who back?
4: Mr. Schiller.
6: Schiller?
4: Well, he forced me to let him out of his cell.
6: He what?
4: Well, you see, he had Chin-Chin. He said he would break the poor little dog's neck if I didn't get the keys.
6: You gave him the keys?
4: Well, I opened his door, then left them in the lock. I had to go after Chin-Chin.
6: Ludwig, quickly, the cells. I'll get the rifle. You fool, Agatha, you fool.
4: Oh, sorry, Kane. I know I shouldn't have.
6: The cells, Agatha. Where does Ludwig keep the shotgun shells?
4: No, Kane. Put away the gun.
6: Disobedience must be met with force. Justice, Agatha, justice.
4: Justice? I have seen your prison cells, Kane. Those poor, unfortunate men living like caged animals. You call that justice?
6: No, get out of my way. Those men must not escape.
7: Too late, Kane.
6: Schiller.
7: I've already released them.
6: Do you realize what you've done? Those men are half crazed. I suggest we all stay here. It's a lot safer than out there.
4: I've warned you, brother. Stop before it is too late.
6: I must stop them. I must.
4: Oh!
8: All right, everybody.
9: Feel the prisoners are here. Run, Miss Agatha. Run!
6: Stop, all of you. You're breaking the law. I'll not stand for a breach of justice.
2: Those noises we heard, Sergeant, I'm sure they're coming from the house.
1: Sounds like a Mrs. Schmidt. Shotgun blasts. There's trouble up ahead. It sounds like it's moving this way. No need to wait for that warrant now.
10: All right, pull up, men. That gunfire is coming from the left. Rodriguez, Gordon, cover me. I'm going in.
1: Mr. Schiller, you'd better wait back here with Jimmy. And keep down, out of range.
2: We will, Sergeant.
9: This way. Miss Agatha, keep running. I can see the road from here.
4: I'm trying, Mr. Schiller. I don't know what's got into my brother. He's never been a violent man.
9: Well, he's still out there somewhere, firing wildly at any moves.
4: Oh, those men. Do you think he killed them?
9: Look, there's no time to think about anything now. Just keep running.
4: I can't. I just can't go on any farther.
9: It's all right, Miss Agatha. Look! Look up ahead! Uniformed men! It's the police!
10: Hold your fire, men! There's someone up ahead! It looks like... Yeah, it is. It's Charles Schiller!
9: Oh, thank God you found us. We couldn't have gone much further.
10: You are Charles Schiller?
9: Oh, yes. And this is Miss Agatha Kane.
4: Yes.
9: Her brother Matthew is back there, armed with a shotgun.
1: Well, you better come with me. You'll both be safer back there on the road.
6: Get away from that man!
9: Kane!
6: He's an escaped prisoner. I'll shoot the first man who touches him.
9: Careful. He's deranged. He's been holding chained men captive at the house.
10: Put down that shotgun, Mr. Kane.
6: I am in charge here. Tell your men to back off.
10: I'm warning you, sir, for the last time.
6: Schiller, hands on your head. We're returning to the cells.
9: It's no use, Kane. It's all over. If you pull that trigger, you'll be murdering an innocent man. I was innocent, Kane. They were all innocent.
6: That's a lie. I judged you all fairly. I see now I was too lenient with my sentence. Now that you dare defy me, I change my verdict. Your sentence is no longer life. It's death. Schiller, look out!
4: Kane! Kane! My poor brother. You've shot him.
1: Sorry, ma'am. I had no choice.
6: Agatha.
4: Yes, Kane. I'm here.
6: I was only trying.
4: I know, Kane. I tried to warn you. to stop before it was too late.
8: Oh, you're too easy on them.
4: Okay.
8: Too quick to forgive. The people, the jurors, they're all like you. Someone has to uphold the rightness of things.
4: He's gone. Cain. Oh, Cain.
9: He put me through hell, Sergeant. But you know something? I can't help feeling what he did was partly our fault.
1: Our fault?
9: Yes. Crazy as it may sound, there is some logic to his madness.
0: I'll be back shortly with a final thought. We hope we didn't upset you with our story. It's true, Matthew Cain was a psychopath, and he did create a successful prison franchise on his dark and dismal estate. But fortunately, Sergeant Steiner arrived on the scene in time to stop him from opening branch offices all over the country. So, dear listener, you'll be safe. Our cast included Alan Hewitt, Jordan Charney, Augusta Dabney, Evie Juster, and Jim Dukas. Associate Director Marlon Swing. 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Until next time, then, pleasant

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13: Come in. Welcome. Welcome to Mystery Theater. I am Hyman Brown. Can the leopard change his spots, asks the prophet Jeremiah. And his own reaction was, of course, no. But you see, we live more than 2,000 years later, and today we may not only change the spots of the leopard, but his flesh, his blood and bones, and his brains as well. We can do this because we have been given a fantastic gift called science. But whether this is a gift of the Lord or of the devil has not yet been definitely determined.
14: How do you like your new wallet, my dear?
15: Oh, darling, it's beautiful. Let me get my papers and place them inside.
14: And I've already done that for you, Eloise.
15: No, Tom, I mean my driver's license, my social security card.
14: They are already in your new wallet.
15: Tom, these aren't mine. That's not my license.
14: But it is, dear.
15: Well, look for yourself. The name on this is Mary Ann Williams.
14: Of course. It's your new name, Mary Ann Williams. And my new name is Walter Williams.
15: What do we need new names for?
14: Because we died.
15: Who died?
14: You and I. We were killed in a car crash.
15: Do you know what you're talking about?
14: Tom and Eloise Rutledge are dead. They have been changed into Walter and Mary Ann Williams.
13: Our mystery drama, The Spots of the Leopard, was written especially for the Mystery Theater by Sam Dan and stars Anne Shepherd. I will be back shortly.

When young Leonard Foster won the leading role in the Shakespearean play to be given by the local community theater, he was, of course, overjoyed. How could he know that this triumph would be the indirect cause of his death? Well, it's the way these things sometimes work. You see, ordinarily Leonard would spend his lunch hour out walking with a girl or in a corner of the parking lot playing softball with the rest of the fellows. However, lately,

0: less than 3 minutes before he is to be murdered.
1: Cromwell, I charge thee, fling away ambition. By that sin fell the angels. Love thyself last. Cherish those hearts that hate thee. Corruption wins not more than honesty. Still, in the right hand carry gentle peace to silence envious tongues. Oh, hello.
2: Hello. Who is this?
1: Oh, this is Leonard Foster.
2: This is Mrs. Rutledge. Is Mr. Rutledge about?
1: No, ma'am. Mr. Rutledge and the plant manager have gone off to lunch.
2: Oh, have they? Now, Leonard, look, this is vital. Did they drive off in Mr. Rutledge's station wagon?
1: Hmm? Did they? No. No, ma'am, they went by company limo.
2: Oh, then I'm saved. Mr. Rutledge's station wagon is still in the parking lot.
1: Oh, yes, ma'am. I can see it just outside the window.
2: Uh-huh. Do you drive?
1: Oh, yes, Mrs. Rutledge.
2: Well, I'm at, just where exactly am I, Monsieur de Polissade? Off exit 11, Leonard.
1: Yes.
2: I just bought this absolutely divinely authentic Louis XIV commode, and I must get it home at once. Now, you're, no more than 5 minutes away from exit 11 on the turnpike. And, you'll see the sign, De Polissade Antique. Well, we can have the thing home in 10 minutes, and you can be back at the office 10 minutes after that. Total elapsed time, 1 half hour. What do you say?
1: Well, ma'am, I...
2: The keys. Mr. Rutledge keeps a spare set in the upper right-hand drawer of his desk. Leonard, please, hurry. I shan't draw a relaxed breath until we bring it home safe.
1: Mrs. Rutledge, I... Well, she's the boss's wife. Upper right-hand drawer. Should be... Oh, yeah. Well, where was I? To silence envious tongues, be just and fear not. Then, if thou fallest a blessed martyr. Oh, Cromwell, Cromwell, had I but served my God with half the zeal I served my king, he would not in mine age have left me naked to mine enemies.
3: That bomb was meant for me, Mr. Atkins.
4: There can't be any doubt about it.
3: Well, why? Why did you allow such a thing to happen?
4: Look, we can't be everywhere all the time, Mr. Rutledge.
3: You came to me. You said you, Tom Rutledge, you have a duty as a citizen. The underworld has been trying to move in on your industry. You have certain facts.
4: I understand all that, Mr. Rutledge.
3: Now, wait. Your testimony, Tom Rutledge, can place all these hoodlums behind bars forever. I said to you, I have been informed by certain letters, phone calls, even a visit to my office, that it would be suicide for me to testify.
4: We know all this, Mr. Rutledge.
3: And when I told you about all those threats, how can I describe your reaction? It was as if this whole thing were an opera, and you burst forth into a glorious aria about how the full force of the assembled resources of the U.S. government would always be on hand to shield and protect me. Well, where were you when a bomb went off in my car this new?
4: We're doing the very best we can.
3: Your best isn't good enough. I believed you. I came forward. I testified. And now...
4: This young fellow, this Leonard Foster, why was he about to drive your car?
3: I haven't the faintest idea.
4: Would he have any reason for being in your car?
3: None that I know of.
4: Where would he get the key to the ignition?
3: I couldn't tell you.
5: Mr. Atkins, this has been a very... I wonder if you'd excuse me. After all, there's really nothing I could tell you.
4: In just a moment, Mrs. Rutledge, I have a question I'd like to ask you.
5: To ask me?
4: Yes. Just let me finish with your husband. Mr. Rutledge.
3: Yes, sir.
4: Did you keep a key to the car in your office?
3: Yes, in my desk drawer.
4: Did Leonard Foster know about it?
3: Well, I don't see how.
4: But obviously, he must have gone to your desk drawer and taken the key. Why?
3: Well, I don't know. Couldn't even guess.
4: Mrs. Rutledge, the switchboard operator at the plant says you phoned at about 12:15.
5: Oh?

0: Oh, yes, I did.
1: May I ask why?
0: Well, to see if Tom might be free for lunch. I know, dear. You had told me before you left that you had this date, but I was sitting around the house. I was so lonesome. I forgot. I just picked up the phone.
1: The girl at the board put the call through to your husband's office. You spoke to Leonard Foster because she heard him come on.
0: Oh, yes. Yes, I did speak to the poor boy.
1: And as far as we know, you were the last person to ever speak to him.
0: Yes, I suppose I was.
1: How did he sound to you?
0: How? I don't know. All right, I'd say.
1: Can you recall the conversation?
0: Yes. I asked if Tom were there, and he said no. Tom had already gone to lunch, and that was all.
1: And aside from telling you that Mr. Rutledge had gone to lunch, he said nothing else to you?
0: Well, what would he possibly have to say to me?
1: So then, for whatever reason, young Leonard Foster decides to drive off in your car, Mr. Rutledge, but the car is booby-trapped, and he becomes the accidental victim
0: of... Oh, please, please. All this is so upsetting, and you really don't need me for anything more, do you?
1: No, Mrs. Rutledge.
2: Dear, why don't you go upstairs and lie down for a bit?
0: Yes. I think I'd better... Please, excuse me.
3: Now, this is part of it. My wife is an extremely sensitive woman, and she
1: Look,
3: doesn't...
1: I know she's scared, and I know you're scared, but I promise you, you're not going to be thrown to the wolves.
3: Really? We were almost bitten this noontime.
1: As of right now, you're being guarded 24 hours a day.
3: But how long can you keep doing it?
1: Mr. Rutledge, all I'm asking is for you to have a little faith.
4: Sparrow speaking. I know what you did. I also know what you didn't do. I read the newspapers. Now, we just have to let it rest a while. We'll get him. Maybe not now, but we will get Mr. Tom Rutledge. They cannot afford to guard him forever, and we are very patient people. I'll let you know what I want you to do, when I want you to do it. Right.
0: Oh, Monsieur de Polissard.
5: Madame Rutledge, may we come in? I thought you would want your commode.
0: Oh, of course.
5: Gentlemen, yeah. Inside.
6: Okay.
5: And where shall you have it, madame?
0: Oh, where do you suggest?
5: Beneath the painting. Set it down, gentlemen.
0: Yeah. Oh, it's beautiful.
5: It was ordained to occupy that precise place. Thank you, gentlemen.
6: Okay, boss.
5: I must say, it was difficult to approach your house, Madame Rutledge. The police, they stop everyone.
0: Oh, well, my poor husband, his life is in danger. Could you do me a favor, Monsieur de Polissard?
5: Madame, there is no other reason for my existence.
0: I would like to give you a check.
5: But certainly.
0: For half the amount we agreed on, and cash for the balance.
5: Whatever is convenient.
0: Well, I would just as soon my husband didn't know how much I pay.
5: Have no fear, madame. This shall be our little secret.
0: Oh, thank you. Thank you, Monsieur de Polissard.
5: Our second little secret.
0: I beg your pardon?
5: Yes. It is our second little secret. Our first little secret is concerned with most unfortunate occurrence yesterday noon.
0: What did you say?
5: What did you say, my dear Madame Rutledge? Or, more properly speaking, what did you not say concerning that most regrettable episode?
0: What are you talking about?
5: You said in the newspaper account that you had called your husband's office from your home.
0: Oh.
5: We know that was not true. You had called his office from my shop. further.
0: I...
5: It seems that both your husband and the police are completely mystified. They have absolutely no idea why that poor young man should have wanted to drive your husband's car. Now, you could have enlightened them.
0: You must believe me, Monsieur de Polissard. I couldn't mention this because... Well, I was so obviously the cause of that poor boy's death. He died because of me. I simply couldn't accept that kind of guilt.
5: Mm.
0: Please, Monsieur de Polissard, you said it would be our secret.
5: What is the real reason, madame? There must be more to it.
0: I assure you, monsieur.
5: You placed me in a most awkward position, madame. You see, you are withholding knowledge from the police. You are aware this is illegal.
0: My motives are not evil. If my husband knew that I had asked Leonard to run that errand for me, he would be furious. He said he would divorce me if I ever did it again.
5: Did what again?
0: If I ever used his employees to run errands or do work for me.
5: Oh.
0: I may have overdone it in the past. He does employ some very skilled mechanics, and I ask them to do various chores for me. He made me promise to put a stop to it, and I did. I gave him my solemn word of honor, so you see...
5: Yes, my dear lady, I see.
0: And that's why I simply couldn't afford to have him find out that I'd asked Leonard to do me a favor.
5: My dear Madame Rutledge, you must have absolutely no fear. I told you this would be our little secret.
7: Bread eaten in secret is sweet, so says the proverb. But even the sweetest bread must one day grow stale, and secrets tend to grow heavy with age. Sometimes they require additional people to carry them, in which case they don't usually remain secrets. As you can see, we have a lot of work to do, and we'll get a good part of it done when Mystery Theater returns shortly with Act 2.

0: Few people will admit they tell lies, because, as you know, truth is relative. And also, truth rarely gets you anywhere. After all, a politician who tells the truth seldom gets elected, and a lover who tells the truth usually spends his nights alone. Eloise Rutledge takes the view that the important things in this life is to get along, be happy, and not create any unnecessary problems. And so, if a bad peace is preferable to a good war, then certainly a good lie is better than a bad truth.
1: Monsieur de Polissard, what do you want?
2: What do I want, Madame Rutledge?
1: Yes. Let's remove this mask of continental gallantry and...
2: What makes you think I wear a mask?
1: Well, I
2: wish, madame, only to be your friend, your ally.
1: Well, thank you, Monsieur de Polissard. Thank you.
2: These words may sound strange to you, my dear Madame Rutledge, but my dearest desire is to serve you. And if you wish to keep a certain secret, then I shall serve you by silence.
1: Tom.
3: Yes, dear?
1: You're home early.
3: Well, we'd better have a long talk, Eloise.
1: A long talk? About what?
3: About our future.
1: Well, that sounds serious.
3: Yes. It's extremely serious. I just spent several hours with Mr. Atkins.
1: The government man?
3: Yes. We found out something about that bomb. These are clever and tenacious killers. They want me dead. I must die as an object lesson to everyone else who might consider testifying against them in court. Even the government cannot protect me and you against them indefinitely.
1: Oh. Well, then, what did Mr. Atkins say? That eventually you'll have to be murdered?
3: Yes.
1: But that's...
3: That's the truth.
1: And we're just supposed to accept that?
3: No, darling, we'll have to move.
1: Move? We won't be any safer for it. These criminals have a nationwide organization. We'd be no better off on the other side of the country, even on the other side of the world.
3: We would, because we will no longer be Tom and Eloise Rutledge.
1: Who would we be?
3: Who would you like to be? Any ideas for a new name?
1: Tom. Yeah,
3: what the government can do for us is what it has done for people like us before. They'll help us establish a new identity.
1: But what will we do? What will you do?
3: A job is waiting for me.
1: What kind of job? Where?
3: Well, teaching mathematics at a state college in the Northwest.
1: I don't understand.
3: Darling, this is an opportunity to be born again. Start life all over. Live it differently. We'll have different names, different identities. Everything is being changed for us. Our social security numbers, credit cards, health and hospitalization data, you name it. My army discharge papers, every official document that has our name on it, our marriage license.
1: What names will be on that?
3: Pick out whatever you want. What do you think?
1: Oh, it sounds... It's exciting. Wait till I tell Uncle Alvin.
3: No, you can't do that.
1: Well, Uncle Alvin is my
3: only... You can't tell anyone.
1: Why?
3: Well, it's the way it has to be.
1: But we can't just simply disappear.
3: Why not?
1: We have relatives. We have friends. What are they going to think?
3: Well, they're not really going to think anything. They'll mourn for us a while.
1: And... What do you mean, mourn?
3: Oh, I should have told you this out front. We're going to be dead.
1: Dead?
3: Huh. In order to start this off in a most credible manner, we will have died in an accident.
1: Oh, Tom, I'm frightened.
3: I know, dear, but unless I do it, I will be killed. It's my only chance.
4: It's Sorry to be a few minutes late.
5: It's all right.
4: We had to arrange matters with the chief of the local police. Well, take a look. That's your new car. Like it?
1: Oh, it's beautiful.
4: I'll have the officers transfer your baggage from your old one to your new one. Frank, Smitty, start moving the luggage.
1: Mr. Atkins, what's going to become of my furniture? My antiques?
4: Well, they'll be part of your estate. As Tom and Eloise Rutledge, you had a will.
1: Well, there isn't anyone in either my family or Tom's who has the proper respect for a valuable antique. Couldn't we have taken...
4: No, ma'am, we can't go through all this again, please. Now, you were driving late at night, you went off the road, and the gas tank exploded. You perished in the crash and were consumed by the flames.
1: Oh, that sounds terrible.
4: The police and the medical examiner will authenticate all these facts. You fellows moved all this stuff?
6: Yes.
4: Well, okay. Now, here's a wallet for each of you. You are now Walter and Marianne Williams. Each wallet has your important papers, driver's license, credit card, social security number, everything you need. Douse that car with gasoline, fellas.
1: Oh, Tom.
3: Eloise, if you have any reservations...
1: No,
4: listen,
1: no, Tom.
4: You folks had better start calling each other Walter and Marianne.
3: Darling, that this won't be an easy thing for you to do. If you have any reservations, we'll... I could have been alone in that car.
1: No. No, Tom.
3: But Walter.
1: Yes.
3: Remember?
1: Walter. My place is with you. My place is always with you.
4: Okay, fellas. Roll her off the road.

0: Little Sparrow, you know what time it is. What? Is that a fact? They had an accident, huh? Car burned up. Both of them dead. Somebody seen the bodies? Not enough left to identify. Well, what do you know about that? I don't believe a word of it. It's a plant. He's on ice somewhere. We'll find him. Yeah. People disappear. But nobody can disappear without leaving some kind of trace.
1: Oh, I didn't know you were home.
2: Well, where would I be, Tom?
1: Honey, my name is Walter.
2: In the privacy of our own home, I can call you Tom.
1: But I'm not Tom anymore, and unless you call me Walter all the time, you'll forget and call me Tom when we're out.
2: When do we ever go out?
1: We could go out every night in the week. We could have a full social life.
2: Some social life.
1: Darling, there are some very fine people up here.
2: Do you know the sole topic of conversation here? You have exactly two. It depends on the season.
1: Now, you're being unfair.
2: In the summer, it's horses. In the winter, it's skiing. And there isn't an antique shop within 200 miles.
1: Well, now, that's not true. There are plenty of shops.
2: Oh, sure. If you're interested in old branding iron, I'm talking about antiques.
1: Well, it's not the East, I admit that.
2: Look at my home. There isn't a decent piece of furniture.
1: No, I should have known better. I should have realized that... this would be no life for you.
2: Oh, Tom. Walter, I'm sorry. The important thing is we're together. Together. That's all that I care about.
1: Yes, that's the important thing. And it's just about the only thing we'll ever have, being together. I miss other things, too. The theater, the excitement of the big cities, the museums, galleries, restaurants.
2: Oh, please. Don't even mention...
1: Both of us, we were brought up to live that way. I'm sorry, dear.
2: Don't be sorry. I'll manage somehow.
1: I wish I could buy you an antique.
2: A chair? And a table?
1: Nearest place where we could even hope to see anything that you would consider an antique...
2: would be San Francisco.
1: I don't think it would be prudent for us to be seen in San Francisco.
2: No. No, I guess not.
1: I'm sorry, dear.
2: I'll just have to live with it somehow. Oh, what am I thinking about? I can't. I shouldn't. I mustn't. Oh, it's crazy. Why is it crazy? Because something could happen. What? What could happen? I know what I'll do. When he answers, I'll hang up.
3: She's a woman, and today's attitude towards women notwithstanding, history is replete with women who go against instructions. Bluebeard's wife, Pandora, Eve, do we add Eloise? Mystery Theater will continue in a few moments.

0: Let us say that your name is Jean-Pierre Pulisard, and you are a respected dealer in antiques. About, a year ago, one of your very good customers and her husband were killed in the flaming wreckage of an automobile accident. Now, today, you are sitting in your shop, and the phone rings, and you answer it.
1: Hello? Hello, hello. Is anyone on the line?
2: Hello?
1: Who is this, please?
2: Monsieur de Pulisard.
1: Wait, I know that voice. But, no, how can it be?
2: Monsieur, you have kept two secrets for me. Can you keep a third?
1: Madame Rutledge.
2: Don't say that name. Never say that name.
1: You are alive.
2: You must keep my secret.
1: Certainly.
2: Monsieur, how I miss your shop.
1: And how I miss you, madame.
2: Do you remember the commode?
1: Could I forget?
2: If only I could have something like it.
1: I have my eyes on just a piece. It will be available in several weeks.
2: Oh, could you buy it for me?
1: It is done.
2: Remember, you must say nothing about my being alive.
1: Your secrets are safe with me. Where shall I send this?
2: My husband has just come in. I have to hang up. I'll call you again when I get the chance.
1: Madame,

0: Yes?
1: I'm looking for Tom Rutledge. We were in Korea together, and he said, if you ever find yourself in or around New York, come see me. So I've come to see him.
0: You were a friend of Tom.
1: Oh, I was better than a friend, a buddy.
0: Won't you come in, Mr.
1: Sparrow, thank you. Yeah. Hey, look, I hope nothing's wrong.
0: Well, I'm sorry I must tell you this, but Tom's dead.
1: What?
0: Yeah, dead in an automobile crash.
1: Oh.
0: Yeah, Tom and Eloise, his wife. I'm Eloise's Uncle Alvin. I inherited their estate.
1: Tom dead? I can't believe it.
0: Yeah, I can't either. Old man like me, outliving Tom and Eloise.
1: I'm sorry I intruded, sir.
0: Yeah.
1: Say, you know, this is quite a layout here.
0: Practically every piece of furniture is an antique.
1: It seems to have a lot of class.
0: Suppose the antique dealers around here were hit pretty hard when poor Eloise was killed.
1: Yeah.
0: You can see what a valuable customer she must have been.
1: Yeah, I can see that. Well, thank you for your hospitality, sir.
0: I'm sorry you had to come all this way out here for nothing.
1: Hmm? Well, maybe it wasn't for nothing after all.
2: Marianne! Ah, damn it. Eloise! Come in here, Eloise!
3: What's the matter, darling?
2: You tell me.
3: Why are you so angry?
2: Look at this.
3: What are you talking about?
2: This telephone bill.
3: Well, what about it?
2: You made a long-distance call to New York, to Westchester County. There's the area code, 914.
3: Well, this person is absolutely trustworthy.
2: That is not the point. You're not supposed to be in touch with anyone at all for any reason. That was the agreement. Whom did you call?
3: I called my antique dealer.
2: Oh, good Lord.
3: I can trust him.
2: What does he know? Tell me.
3: Well, I guess he knows I'm still alive.
2: Oh.
3: But he won't tell anyone, he promised.
2: Does he know where you are?
3: No, I didn't tell him.
2: Does he know your new name?
3: No.
2: Eloise! No, it doesn't matter. It's the way you are. You can't change.
3: Oh, Tom, please.
2: You simply cannot keep your word. I can't become angry about it. It's a sickness with you. Darling, go back home.
3: But this is my home.
2: Go back east where you'll be happy. They don't want you. They want me. I'll take off, go somewhere. They'll never find me.
3: Tom, please. I don't know what gets into me.
2: But whatever it is, darling, we can't live with it.
3: But I can't live without you, Tom. So whatever it is, I'll fight it. I won't give in to it, to myself anymore. I won't, Tom, please. This time, believe me.
2: All right, darling, all right. I'll try to believe you. But, darling, you'll have to call me Walter.
4: Hello?
5: Monsieur Polissard.
4: Madame.
5: I don't have too long to talk with you. Did you find me?
4: Madame, I found you a gem exactly like the other and the same price.
5: Could you send it out here?
4: Of course.
5: I don't want my husband to know I got it from you.
4: Easily remedied. I shall ship it to a friend in San Francisco. He will send it on to you. You can claim you saw it advertised out there.
5: Well, I think I can get away with that.
4: What is your address?
5: No, this is an absolute secret.
4: I shall guard it with my life.
5: All right. You send it to Mrs. Marianne Williams, care of Western State A&M, Barrett, Wyoming.
4: Uh-huh.
5: And please keep it secret.
4: My dear madame, It is our fourth secret.
0: Mr. Atkins, I'm Eloise Rutledge's uncle. You remember Tom and Eloise Rutledge?
4: Yes, I do.
0: Are they really dead?
4: What do you mean?
0: Why couldn't you answer that question yes or no, Mr. Atkins?
4: Because I'm not sure I understand that question.
0: Well, let me draw a picture. A week ago or so, a man rings my bell. Says he's an old army friend of Tom's. You follow?
4: Yes, sir.
0: Yeah, you should. It's simple so far. And he asks about Tom. Didn't know Tom was dead. That doesn't raise any suspicions. Now, here's where it gets complicated. I see this fella's picture in this morning's paper. Here it is. Same person. And his name's Paul Sparrow. And he's supposed to be a notorious gangster.
4: And he was asking about your nephew?
0: I notice you didn't say my late nephew.
4: No, I haven't said anything at all. But I do want to thank you for this very vital information. Good day to you, sir. Welcome to the establishment of Jean-Pierre Polissard.
1: Well, well, well, if it ain't Benny the Frenchman.
4: Hello, Sparrow.
1: And look at you. New racket?
4: I have gone straight.
1: Is this stuff on the level? Or did you hammer it out in the back room?
4: I told you, Sparrow, I have gone straight all the way.
1: Hey, well, I'm looking for a dame.
4: Haven't we all?
1: She'd been a good customer of yours before she died. If she died.
4: That is quite a description.
1: Her name was Eloise Rutledge, or Mrs. Tom Rutledge.
4: I read in the papers a year ago. She got killed in a car crash. What is on your mind, Sparrow?
1: Oh, same thing that was always on your mind, Benji. Squealers. I remember how you always hated squealers. And that's her husband.
4: He was killed, too.
1: Yeah, that's what they said in the papers. I warned him.
4: But he's already dead.
1: No. The feds got him stashed. So I figure maybe she's been in touch.
4: Why?
1: To buy some antiques.
4: That would be okay, but I have not heard from her.
1: You haven't, huh? Tell me, why'd you just cover that piece of paper with your hand?
4: Yeah, but what are you talking about?
1: You didn't even know you were doing it.
4: I just had to write something down.
1: Yeah, well, let me see.
4: Just a customer's name. Look for yourself.
1: Marianne Williams. How come you got a customer all the way out in Wyoming?
4: She likes antiques.
1: You know what I'd like to bet? That this Marianne Williams is Eloise Rutledge.
4: You would lose.
1: Well, it's worth the trip.
4: You want to waste your time? Go ahead.
1: Look, I trust you, Benny. Is she or ain't she the dame I'm looking for?
4: She is not.
1: Okay, pal. That's the last word. Hold it, Benny.
4: What?
1: Put that phone down.
4: When did you come back?
1: You're getting careless. I come back to see if you was going to phone her to tip her off.
4: This is a business call.
1: Hand over the phone, Benji. If it's legit business call, hand it over. Now, come on, that's good.
5: Hello? Hello?
1: Oh, ma'am, I think maybe I got a wrong number. Can you tell me where I reached?
5: Yes, this is Barrett, Wyoming.
1: Yeah. Oh, I'm sorry. It's the truth, Benji. I'm really sorry.
2: Darling, sit down.
3: What is it?
2: You told me you saw the ad for this antique commode in a San Francisco paper.
3: Well, yes.
2: Mm-hmm. Would you have kept the ad by any chance?
3: No. No, I don't think so.
2: Let me tell you why I don't think there was an ad.
3: What are you saying?
2: Now, wait, I haven't said it yet. In the bottom drawer, I saw an old and faded sticker. Do you know what it said? De Polisard's Antiques, Larchmont, New York.
3: Well, maybe he did own the antique originally, and then he sold it to this dealer.
2: About a month ago, you called him.
3: I did?
2: Mm-hmm, and at that time, you swore to me that you didn't give him our new address.
3: Well, I didn't.
2: Did you call him since?
3: Oh.
2: Did you call him since to tell him where we were living?
3: Oh, darling.
2: Did you?
3: Well, you're making it sound like an
2: inquisitor. Did you call him?
3: Yes.
2: Oh. You know what we have to do now, don't you?
3: No.
2: We have to get out of here as quickly as we can.
3: Why? But suppose Polisar does know. You can trust him.
1: That's right. There was a guy that was aces.
3: Who are you?
1: Don't move.
3: Oh, Tommy's got a gun.
1: Well, nobody can say your wife don't know this thing.
3: What are you going to do?
2: What do you think he's going to do?
3: Oh, no. Please.
1: Now, don't feel bad about Monsieur Polisar, as you called him. Wasn't his fault. Besides, he's dead.
3: Look, if you shoot us, people are all around on campus, and they'll hear the shots.
1: Not with this. It's a silencer. It'll just be a couple of little pop-pops, that's all.
6: You're covered, Sparrow. My suggestion is for you to drop the pistol and walk out the front door.
1: Well, that sounds about right.
6: Drop it.
3: Oh, Mr. Atkins. Oh, Tom. I'm so sorry.
6: You folks will just have to do it again. You can't stay here.
2: Eloise, I don't know if I can go through it again. Let them get me and get it over with.
3: Oh, no, darling. No, trust me. Trust me. I really learned my lesson.
2: Eloise, can I really believe you?
3: Yes, darling. Yes, this time, you really can believe me.
7: I'll be back shortly with a final word. The delicate balance between a lie and the truth. What is it? It's an entire dimension that is neither true nor false, but something somewhere in between. It's a place of shadow and mystery. And let us say that it's that never-never land where the leopard, and indeed all of us, try to change our spots or whatever. Our cast included Anne Shepard, Leon Janney, Russell Horton, Gilbert Mack. Associate Director, Marlon Swing. This is Hyman Brown, producer-director, inviting you to return to our Mystery Theater for another adventure in the macabre. Until next time, then, pleasant dreams.

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0: Come in. Welcome. Welcome to the Mystery Theater. I am Hyman Brown. There are two worlds. The first is the one we know. It has rules. It has boundaries. It has structure. For lack of a better name, we call it the real world. The second world, the other world, is always waiting somewhere just beyond the edge of understanding. Perhaps it is perceived most clearly in dreams. It's a world without form or shape, without reason or logic. And that world still threatens to overwhelm us. That world with its demons and dangers and madness.
1: All right, get in.
2: What?
1: Get in, Gwendolyn.
2: How do you know my name?
1: I said get in.
2: Who are you?
1: Yes, that's right, it's a revolver. Now nobody has to get hurt.
2: If this is a robbery, take my purse.
1: No, love. We want you.
2: But who are you? Why?
1: You play dumb so sweetly, you'll have me crying in a minute.
2: But you're making a mistake.
1: Get in!
2: But I'm not who you think I am.
1: You'll get a fair trial before we get rid of you. We'll at least give you a fair trial.
2: But I...
1: That is enough now, inside, or you'll get it right here.
0: Our mystery drama, The Killer Inside, was written especially for the Mystery Theater by Sam Dan and stars Anne Meara. I'll be back shortly with Act One.

0: Perhaps you know a girl like Gwendolyn. Her mother generally introduces her as my unmarried daughter. What Mama conveniently overlooks is the fact that Gwendolyn may be unmarried because she is the kid who stayed home to look after her parents. Gwendolyn believes in being sensible. The only nonsensible thing that Gwendolyn ever did was to buy a raffle ticket, although it wasn't completely frivolous either. After all, it was for a charitable cause. However, maybe doing something that isn't completely sensible might be catching, because lightning, figuratively speaking, has struck, and Gwendolyn's was the winning ticket, and the prize is a 10-day trip to London. And that's what the argument is about.
1: But you don't have to go on the trip.
2: Mama, that's why I bought the raffle ticket.
1: Well, I understand you can cash it in.
2: But when will I ever get another chance to see London?
1: Oh, what's there to see in London?
2: Mama, London. London fairly reeks with history.
1: You go to London, you spend 10 days. It's very chilly, it rains all the time, they have a lot of fried foods. The 10 days are over. The whole thing is finished and it's gone forever.
2: Mama.
1: Whereas, if you buy yourself a couple of outfits...
2: Mama, I am going to London.
1: Clothes you can wear every day for weeks, months, years.
2: Mama, I said...
1: Or you can put the money in the bank.
2: I'm 30 years old and I've never done anything and I've never gone anywhere.
1: All right. Be practical. Consider Norman.
2: Norman. What about Norman?
1: Can you risk leaving Norman alone for 10 whole days? Well, can you?
2: Do you know how long I've known Norman?
1: Exactly 3 years.
2: 3 long years. 3 wasted years.
1: Well, it's an investment. You have to protect it.
2: What you're saying is, I'm stuck with it.
1: Well, it's your fault if you don't go out with anyone else.
2: I don't go out with anyone else because no one else asks me.
1: Then it's your fault if you don't get around.
2: Isn't that what I'm trying to do now by going to London?
1: But who will you meet in London? A bunch of foreigners.
2: Mama, nothing you can say will make me change my mind.
1: Well, suppose Norman meets somebody else.
2: In 10 days?
1: It could happen in 10 minutes.
2: Good. He can waste 3 years of her life.
1: Oh. What's gotten into you?
2: Nothing.
1: Usually you're so sensible.
2: Maybe that's my problem.
1: Oh, well, if you have a problem, you better see Dr. Morris.
2: Oh, please, forget it.
1: If you have a problem, you shouldn't let it fester. Oh, my. Who could that be?
2: Mama, you know perfectly well who it is. Who else could it be?
3: Oh, good evening, Gwendolyn.
2: Norman, what a surprise.
3: Yeah. May I come in?
2: What would you do if I said no?
3: I don't understand. Why would you say no?
1: Oh, don't pay any attention to her, Norman. Her head's in the clouds.
3: Oh, good evening, Mrs. Wilkinson.
1: Oh, we're just about to start on dessert. Have some?
3: Yeah, thank you. I will. I saved up 300 calories for you, Mrs. Wilkinson.
1: Well, you know, our Gwendolyn is bound for London, Norman. I just couldn't talk her out of it.
3: Oh, I think she should go.
1: You do?
3: Oh, yes. It'll be an enriching educational experience.
1: Ah, oh, you know, that's exactly what I kept telling her.
3: Now, Gwendolyn, I've compiled a list of places you mustn't miss. All the important museums.
1: You know, I understand that London is a very romantic city.
3: Oh, yes. Rich with the romance of history.
1: I also understand it's a wonderful place to spend a honeymoon.
2: Mama.
1: Well, look, now, you're both practical, sensible people. And you're as good as engaged, aren't you?
3: Well,
2: Mama.
1: Norman, dear, here's a once-in-a-lifetime chance for a half-price honeymoon because her expenses are already paid for.
3: Yeah. But you see, it would be a false economy, Mrs. Wilkinson. We can't afford marriage until I become an associate professor, at which time I'll have tenure, and we'll be able to assume the responsibilities
1: of... But, Norman, aren't you afraid to let Gwendolyn go off alone?
3: Why should I be afraid?
1: Well, she could meet some titled Englishman, some duke.
3: Oh, no, a duke. Even an earl isn't looking for plain girls.
2: Really?
3: Huh? Oh, well, what I meant was plain in the generic sense of the word, meaning ordinary, that is, off the people, as opposed to the nobility.
2: It doesn't get any better.
1: Well, I should leave you two alone. I'm sure you have so much to say to each other.
3: Oh, no, I was just about to leave. I have to attend a meeting.
2: But, Norman, it's my last evening before the trip.
3: Oh, I understand, Gwendolyn, but...
2: And there's a very artistic Albanian film playing at
3: See, but this is a vitally important meeting of the Language Association. I'm to read a paper.
2: Oh, I thought we would spend the evening together.
3: We're always together, my dear. We're always together in spirit. And besides, transoceanic flying is extremely fatiguing. You should get some rest.
1: Norman is right, Gwendolyn.
2: Well, I suppose so.
3: Oh, it's the best way to avoid jet lag.
1: More pie, Norman.
3: No, you mustn't tempt me. Where has the time gone? Suddenly it's late. Have a glorious trip, my dear. And, I almost forgot. Do you suppose you might run an errand for me while you're in London?
2: An errand?
3: Well, I got a friend. Well, we've never met personally. But we've been corresponding for years. He teaches linguistics at the university. Would you mind giving him this envelope?
2: What is it?
3: Well, I've compiled what I think is a list of hitherto unknown Indo-European language root words. And I'm anxious for his opinion. His name and address are on the envelope right there, Mr. Toby Hazlitt, at 6 Golders Crescent.
1: Well, make sure you don't lose it.
2: Mama.
3: I was going to mail it, but since you'll be in London tomorrow, it might be fun for you to meet him. He's the sort who likes to sit around and discuss Indo-European roots for hours.
2: It should be a lark.
3: Well, darling, the swiftest partings are the sweetest, as they say. I'll see you in exactly 11 days.
2: Goodbye, Norman.
3: And goodbye, Mrs. Wilkinson.
1: Goodbye.
2: Yes. Goodbye, Norman.
1: Well, I admit he isn't very exciting. But his kind make the best husbands.
2: Sure.
1: Well, let me help you pack. You better take along sensible shoes.
2: I don't think I have any other kind.
1: And a heavy sweater.
2: Mama, maybe I shouldn't go.
1: What?
2: Oh, what's the use? Look, nothing's going to happen to me over there.
1: Well, what do you want to happen?
2: I don't know. Something. Something different. Something exciting. But it won't. I don't know anyone. I won't meet anyone.
1: Well, that's not true. There's this man. Well, what's his name again?
2: Tony Hazlitt.
1: Well, he might be interesting.
2: Mama, how can he possibly be interesting? He's Norman's friend. Carling Street, and this corner should be Golders Crescent. Mm-hmm. Number 2, 4, aha, 6. I'll just hand him the envelope and leave. I don't intend to get sidetracked by any of Norman's stuffy old...
3: Yes?
2: Oh, my name is Gwendolyn Wilkinson.
4: That's nice. How'd you do?
2: I have something for a Mr. Hazlitt.
4: Mr. Toby Hazlitt? Yes, well, I'm your man.
2: Oh, but you can't be.
4: Well, why'd you say that?
2: Because I,
4: Do you know Mr. Hazlitt?
2: No.
4: Well, then how can you say that I'm not Toby Hazlitt? The fact that you have such sparkling blue eyes does not give you the right to deny people their identity.
2: Well, I was sent here by Mr. Norman Radcliffe.
4: Ah, Norman, yes.
2: The Indo-European root words, the new ones. He's compiled this list for you.
4: Oh, yes, of course, the Indo-European roots. Won't you come in?
2: Well,
4: There. Now, won't you have a chair?
2: Oh, thank you. Well, this is a most attractive place you have here. I wouldn't have thought that you were a university professor.
4: And why not?
2: Well, most faculty people I know have rooms that are cluttered with books.
4: Ah, and how is Norman? What's the old scoundrel up to these days?
2: Well, Mr. Hazlitt...
4: No, you must call me Toby, and I shall call you Gwen.
2: Oh, no one ever calls me Gwen.
4: Well, I refuse to call you Miss Wilkinson. Too old maid school teacherish, you know.
2: Well, the fact is, I am an old maid school teacher.
4: Oh, I can't believe it.
2: Well, why can't you? I mean, I look it, don't I?
4: Well,
2: I'm rather plain.
4: Oh, no.
2: I have no illusions.
4: Well, every woman should have illusions. All she needs is a man who can support them.
2: Well, Norman and I, we're both on the faculty at Metropolitan University.
4: Oh, and what do you teach?
2: Higher mathematics. Seminars mostly in the theory of numbers. Mm-hmm. It really has no practical application.
4: Oh, well, is that why everything else about you is so practical?
2: You know, you're not at all the way I imagined you, Mr. Hazlitt.
4: Ah, Toby.
2: Toby. I thought you'd be a stuffy, conservative old gentleman.
4: Why?
2: Because you're a friend of Norman.
4: Who happens to be a rather stuffy, conservative, young gentleman.
2: I really should be going.
4: Why?
2: Well, because I have so many things to do.
4: Ah. Well, can you have them all attended to by, say, 7:30?
2: Why?
4: Because that's what I intend to pick you up for dinner.
2: Oh. I couldn't go out to dinner with you.
4: Well, why not?
2: Why not?
4: Hmm.
2: Uh-huh. Why not? I don't really know why not. Dear Mama, here it is, my first night in London, and I have a dinner date. Mr. Toby Hazlitt is 30-ish, handsome, and if Norman doesn't like it, well, he had no business arranging for us to meet. Just a minute. He's here now. I'll finish this letter later. I'm coming. Oh.
5: Miss Gwendolyn Wilkinson?
2: Yes?
5: My name is Inspector Stokes. My credentials.
2: Oh. Well, what can I do for you, Mr.?
5: I'm afraid that you'll have to come to headquarters.
2: Now?
5: Yes, Miss Wilkinson, now.
2: But why? What's wrong?
5: You're wanted for questioning.
2: Well, are you sure you're looking for me, Gwendolyn Wilkinson?
5: Oh, yes, miss, there's no mistake.
2: I don't understand. What is wrong?
5: There has been a murder.
2: A what? A murder? Who?
5: A Mr. Hazlitt. A Mr. Toby Hazlitt.
2: Oh, but that's impossible. I just saw... Who would want to kill Mr. Hazlitt?
5: That's what we'd like to find out from you, Miss Wilkinson.

who only 24 hours ago sadly announced to her mother nothing would happen to her in London. Nothing exciting, nothing different. Well, it isn't every day that a quiet, shy, retiring girl is accused of murder. We'll all be present at police headquarters when Mystery Theater returns with Act Two.

0: For most people, the world is a well-ordered place. What happens when one is no longer a working part of the social engine and indeed discovers that the machine of society is no longer something that offers protection, but seems instead bent upon one's destruction? It's bad enough to be accused of a murder that one didn't commit. It's definitely worse to have to meet the accusation when one is a stranger and alone in a foreign country.
1: Inspector Stokes here. Why, no, sir, she hasn't confessed. Oh, I'm quite sure she'll see reason, Sir Frederick. Yes, that's true. We have time. We have all the time in the world. I will, sir. Well, as you might have assumed, Miss Wilkinson, that call concerned you. Are you ready now to make a statement?
2: I don't know what you're talking about.
1: Miss Wilkinson, we're only asking you to make it easier for all concerned.
2: You mean make it easier for you? I told you I know nothing about that murder or any murder. I don't murder people myself. I don't associate with people who commit murder. This whole thing is alien to me.
1: My dear Miss Wilkinson...
2: I am trying to explain, and you must listen.
1: Even if you agree to cooperate...
2: Let me remind you that I happen to be an American citizen.
1: Oh, yes, we're quite well aware of it.
2: I demand to see the American consul.
1: I can assure you, Miss Wilkinson, it won't...
2: I can accept no assurances from you. I know my rights. I demand to
1: see... Very well, Miss Wilkinson, if you insist...
2: I don't think you understand, Mrs. Plover. Mrs. Plover, is it possible you haven't heard a single word I've said?
3: I heard every word you said, Miss Wilkinson.
2: You heard every word I said. And you can sit there and tell me there's nothing you can do for me?
3: I thought I had explained.
2: But... I don't understand. I have always been a law-abiding citizen of the United States. I've never asked for anything. And are you telling me that when I am being railroaded for murder, my country, the strongest country in the world, is just going to stand by quietly?
3: Miss Wilkinson, your American citizenship is not a suit of armor that protects you from the laws of the country you happen to be visiting.
2: Mrs. Plover, please, listen, I am being framed. Framed. That word, framed, I hear it in gangster movies. Strange word. But now, I mean, right now, this is happening to me. I am being framed. And everyone simply stands by.
3: Miss Wilkinson.
2: You, ma'am, are standing by.
3: You are subject to the laws of this land.
2: I admit it, and that's the way it should be. But I didn't break any of the laws of this country.
3: Well, that will be a matter for the jury to decide.
2: Jury?
3: Our office has discussed the case with the police. And they have a case.
2: They have what?
3: They have enough evidence to go to trial.
2: What evidence?
3: You are entitled to a fair trial and to competent counsel, and you'll get it.
2: There has been a mistake. It's a dreadful mistake. I never met Mr. Toby Hazlitt before. If I murdered him, what was my motive? I mean, why would I kill him? Why?
3: Miss Wilkinson, we are fully aware of the other thing.
2: I mean, why would I want to kill... Why? What other thing?
3: Oh, you know, Miss Wilkinson.
2: What other thing?
3: We are aware of the activities you've been engaged in for the past 3 years at least.
2: Activities?
3: And we are aware of Mr. Norman Radcliffe's activities also.
2: Norman? Oh, no. Norman has absolutely no activities at all.
3: Now, if you cooperate with the police, it's possible you could get off with a relatively short sentence.
2: This other thing you're talking about, I mean, what is it?
3: I'm sorry, Miss Wilkinson. There's nothing we can do for you.

0: Well then, Miss Wilkinson, are we ready finally to face the facts? You killed Toby Hazlitt.
1: I met Toby Hazlitt for the first time yesterday afternoon. I wasn't with him for more than 10 minutes. I even liked him. I agreed to have dinner with him. Those are the only facts.
0: Oh, no, the true facts are in this folder. Shall we go through them?
1: Inspector Stokes, my name is Gwendolyn Wilkinson. I teach mathematics. I've never done anything wrong. Why would I want to kill Toby Hazlitt?
0: Because he decided to defect to our side.
1: I haven't the faintest idea what you're talking about.
0: Oh, Toby Hazlitt ran the central message point for an espionage network.
1: Well, what would that mean to me?
0: Please, Miss Wilkinson, we are not idiots. You delivered a message to Toby Hazlitt yesterday. Will you deny it?
1: Oh, that.
0: Yes, that.
1: But it wasn't a message.
0: Oh, no?
1: Of course not. Well, I mean, not in the espionage sense. It was merely a discussion of early Indo-European language roots.
0: Yes, that's been an excellent cover these past 3 years. That's how Norman Radcliffe has been sending his coded messages to Toby Hazlitt.
1: Norman? Oh, no.
0: And why do you say no?
1: Because you don't know Norman.
0: Oh, the secret services of both our countries are very much aware of your Norman.
1: Do you mean that Norman is a spy?
0: Oh, please, Miss Wilkinson, such a display of outraged innocence is just too much. You're all in it, the three of you.
1: The three of us?
0: Norman gets the information. You, as the mathematician, devise the codes, and your mother...
1: My mother?
0: Yes, your mother provides a place for the activity, her apartment, and also lends it a certain air of respectability.
1: Now, you, sir, you may be a police inspector, but you are mad.
0: Miss Wilkinson, why do you fight reality?
1: Oh, maybe I'm the one who's mad.
0: Shall we continue?
1: Either I'm mad or it's a nightmare. I'll just have to wake up somehow.
0: Toby Hazlitt had become frightened. He decided to defect. He had begun negotiations with us, but there must have been a leak in our security. Your people got wind of it somehow.
1: My people? I don't have any people.
0: And you were sent here to kill him.
1: I was sent here to kill him?
0: Exactly.
1: And that's the reason I came here. To kill him?
0: Precisely.
1: No.
0: Miss Wilkinson, sooner or later, you'll have to face...
1: Yes. Oh, look, you have spun a neat little web, Inspector. But here's how it all falls apart, becomes unstuck. Sent here, was I? Oh, do you know why and how I was able to come to London? I won a prize in a raffle. That accounts for my presence here.
0: Oh, yes, your organization is extremely creative. Credit where credit is due. That raffle was an excellent cover.
1: How could a raffle be a cover?
0: What a clever way to make your trip seem so random, so accidental.
1: Inspector, let's assume for the sake of argument that I'm a member of some espionage group. Do you mean that this clever organization would depend on buying a raffle ticket to get me to London? Well, it's like buying a sweepstakes ticket so you can be sure of paying the rent.
0: Miss Wilkinson, which organization sponsored that raffle?
1: The Metro University Faculty and Student Association.
0: That's correct. Now tell me, who was chairman of the raffle committee?
1: I don't...
0: You mustn't say you don't know. It was Norman.
1: But Norman would... He couldn't... He is extremely ethical.
0: And now we have such an innocent-looking way to get you to London, and such an excellent cover. A naive tourist?
1: But I am naive. And I am a tourist.
0: And you killed Toby Hazlitt.
1: Oh, please. Please, look, whatever I say, you can turn it and twist
0: it. Miss Wilkinson.
1: No, let me alone. No, please, I'm just so tired. I can't even think straight. Just let me alone.
0: Well, as I've been saying all along, we have time. We have plenty of time.
1: My name is Gwendolyn Wilkinson. I didn't do anything.
2: I've never done anything. I'm innocent. I'm not a spy. Let me out of here. Norman.
3: Devise a code for me.
2: Norman.
3: Deliver the message to Toby Hazlitt.
2: Mama.
4: The message is death.
2: Tell them. Please, please tell them.
3: Now, my dear, don't talk. Remember, you must not talk.
4: If you have a problem, see Dr. Mars.
2: Mama?
4: Don't let it fester.
2: I'm not a spy. I'm not a murderer.
3: I have a list of places.
2: Norman.
3: You're perfect. No one would suspect a plane girl.
2: Look, we're not spies. We're not spies. Who is that? Oh, it's you.
0: May I come in?
2: What would you do if I said no? That's funny.
0: What's funny?
2: No, I said that to someone once before.
0: Miss Wilkinson.
2: What are we going to do, Inspector? You'll accuse, I'll deny. We'll go round and round.
0: Very well, if that's the way you want it.
2: You'll keep it up long enough, and little by little, I'll start losing my mind. And after a while, I might even come to believe what you're saying. I didn't think they did that to people in a free country.
0: I've come here this morning to suggest a way out of the impasse. Let's make a deal. You have access to certain information that's vital to us.
2: But I'm trying to tell you...
0: One hand washes the other. The only way out of the difficulty is for you to become a double agent.
2: But I'm not even a single agent.
0: Go back to your people. Tell them we couldn't break your story. And then... report to us on a regular basis.
2: Go back to whom?
0: The other agents in your group.
2: But I don't...
0: Your great asset, your tower of strength, is your air of innocence. You know, as one professional to another, I pay you the highest compliment. And as one professional to another, you owe me the courtesy of admitting it's just a front.
2: But I am...
0: You'll be released in 1 hour. Now, remember, we have your passport. And in any event, you would be no better off at home. You will be watched. Make contact with the other agents, let us know who they are, and keep us informed of their plans. Well, have we made a bargain? Miss Wilkinson, please accept reality.
2: Reality?
0: The real world you live in.
2: These bars, this cell, these are real. And who am I? How can I keep fighting what's real to everyone else?
0: Miss Wilkinson, do you accept?
2: But I don't know anybody. Oh, what's the use? I accept. I accept.
5: Always, everywhere, we keep running into the age-old question... what is reality? Reality is what the majority says it is. And if everybody says that Gwendolyn Wilkerson is a foreign agent, then who is Gwendolyn to deny it? We'll have to sort it all out when Mystery Theater returns with Act 3.

0: The roses on a bush are part of a living, breathing, functioning organism. Rose, stem, leaf, root, all have a dynamic relationship. Each part is interconnected. Each is dependent on every other. Now, when a rose is severed from the bush, the color, the freshness, the beauty stays but briefly, for the rose is no longer a part of a living world. It is no longer a member of its own society, and the separated rose begins to die. Gwendolyn Wilkinson has also abruptly been plucked from the shelter of her society, and now she struggles against an alien atmosphere.
1: Very well, Miss Wilkinson. We'll arrange for your release.
2: But, what am I supposed to do?
1: Oh. I see. It isn't a pose.
2: A pose? What are you talking about?
1: And it's excellent. You create your individual character, and you will not vary from it one single iota. It's a tremendous technique.
2: Is there any way that I can convince you?
1: And you'll never relax anywhere, anytime, with anyone. And so your pose becomes an integral part of you. It's not just a cover. It's more than skin deep. You've actually made yourself believe it.
2: Please, Inspector, there must be something...
1: I thought I'd seen everything in this business. Thought I knew it all. But here, actually, is an agent who does her job on... Well, it must be a subconscious level.
2: What are you saying?
1: It's actually possible you really don't know that you're an agent. Your conscious mind will not accept your undercover actions. You function on two levels.
2: I do?
1: Well, how else to explain it?
2: But I...
1: At home, half of you is the modest teacher of mathematics, and you don't know, you really don't know what the other half is doing. You don't want to know. Well... It certainly is good to have you working on our side.
2: But I don't know. I'm an agent. Lord, listen to me. I almost believe you.
1: Is there another explanation?
2: But if I don't know who the other agents are, how do you expect me to find them?
1: You know who they are in your subconscious mind. You'll find them.
2: Where?
1: Oh, you'll know where to go. Trust your subconscious. It's been working for you all these years.
2: Hello?
3: Gwendolyn?
2: Yes?
3: Can you talk?
2: Yes, but who...
3: Meet me downstairs at the coffee shop.
2: Oh, but who are you?
3: Sparrow.
2: But I don't know you.
3: It's all right. I know you. The coffee shop in 5 minutes.
2: Hello? Hello? Hello?
4: Anyone sitting here, miss?
2: Why, no,
4: It's kind of crowded, what? There are no empty tables, so are you?
2: It's all right.
4: Keep your voice low, Gwinnie. Smile a lot, that's fine.
2: Who are you?
4: I told you. Sparrow.
2: Well, what do you want?
4: Well, how was it in the cooler?
2: How do you know me?
4: We've been watching the house. So, who sent you?
2: Nobody sent me.
4: Oh, come on, love. I myself spotted you holding that big white envelope.
2: I was only holding...
4: Yes, you were in Secret Service. You had to be one of us. Now, which branch?
2: Branch?
4: Group, cell, any way you want to call it. Who's your leader?
2: I'm going to tell you something.
4: Keep your voice low. Never know who's around.
2: Look, I'm not who you think I am.
4: You're not, eh?
2: You think I'm a spy.
4: Oh, that's an harsh word, love. We use agent. Operative is a bitter ring to it.
2: See, I have a friend back in the United States.
4: Well, haven't we all?
2: He's my fiancé. He teaches linguistics at the university, and so do I. He gave me a list of words. Indo-European root words.
4: What?
2: Well, you see, it's a primitive language from which most of ours is descended.
4: Hey, you know, That's fascinating.
2: Well, he wanted me to deliver them to Mr. Hazlitt, who is was a celebrated linguist. And...
4: Oh, is that a fact? The old boy sure had a lot going for him.
2: Now, Mr. Sparrow, may I be perfectly frank?
4: There's no other way.
2: I have to get out of this intolerable situation. The police believe I'm one of you.
4: You mean you weren't able to...
2: Please, let me finish. They offered me my freedom, provided...
4: Well, always a catch, eh?
2: No, provided I become a double agent.
4: Oh.
2: Well, I had to agree. I mean, to get out of there, but I have no intention of doing it.
4: Oh, why not?
2: Well, because I'm not. I'm not an agent. I can't do it. It's not my thing.
4: Who are you kidding, eh?
2: You have to believe me. I somehow seem to have entered some mysterious private world. I don't belong here. Please. You people can clear me.
4: What?
2: Clear me? I mean, get word to the police. Tell them I'm not one of you.
4: Oh, but Lou, you are one of us.
2: No.
4: Now, what were you doing delivering the envelope to Toby Hazlitt, eh?
2: But I explained that.
4: Oh, Lou, you went there. You were following orders. And you killed him.
2: But I didn't kill him.
4: Yes, I know. I understand now. Memorize my number. Just phone 11893. Don't write. Just remember. We'll be in touch. You know, to feed you information. Good luck, love.
2: Oh, Lord. These people. They're right. I'm the one who's mad.
4: Well, if it's any consolation, how much longer did Toby have anyhow? He was sick. He was old. He was just...
2: What did you say? Who was old and sick?
4: Toby. So that's why you've got nothing to torture yourself about.
2: Yes. Yes, maybe you're right.
4: Ah, you see... You're looking better already. Now, don't forget the number, 11893. Double agent. You'll be a double agent for us.
1: Inspector Stokes here.
5: Who? What? You mean she just masked up in broad daylight? In full view of the whole world? Is that girl crazy?
2: No, sir, I was crazy because I let all of you drive me crazy, but I am completely sane now.
1: Now, look here, Miss Wilkinson.
2: Don't you dare, Miss Wilkinson, me.
1: You can't openly come to headquarters. You'll probably be being followed. All communication between us must be by telephone.
2: There is not going to be any more communication between us.
1: You were given your option. Stand trial for the murder of Toby Hazlitt or cooperate with...
2: So I murdered Toby Hazlitt.
1: We have enough evidence.
2: I saw Toby Hazlitt. I spoke to Toby Hazlitt. And when I left that house, Toby Hazlitt was alive and well. Young Toby Hazlitt was alive and well. Now, what does the police force have to say about that?
6: Well... I suppose we owe you an explanation.
2: You're Toby Hazlitt, and you're here.
6: Well, I'm here, but I'm not Toby Hazlitt. I'm Fred Spellman.
1: Matter of fact, he's Colonel Sir Frederick Spellman of the Counterintelligence.
2: Sir Frederick?
6: Yes, well, I happen to be the Earl of Carrollshire, but you mustn't hold that against me.
2: You're an Earl?
6: Oh, but you mustn't call me Earl.
2: Well, I'll call you something worse than that. I will call you an incompetent...
6: If you'll permit me to explain.
2: Oh, you had me believing I was a spy.
6: No. The man known as Toby Hazlitt was a foreign agent. He was getting old, tired, scared. So, he got in touch with us.
2: You had me believing my own mother was a spy.
6: Well, I arranged a meeting at his house, but he probably couldn't go through with it. Maybe the thought of betraying old friends was too much, and so... Well, he had committed suicide.
2: You had me believing my own fiancé was a spy.
6: Norman, well, yes, he is a spy. We've been watching that correspondence for years.
2: No, you can't be serious.
6: We figured you were one also. All the circumstantial evidence was there.
2: But you know I didn't kill Toby.
6: But of course. But since we were convinced that you were an agent, you were fair game.
2: Well, you almost had me believing it. I mean, this subconscious mumbo-jumbo.
6: The stakes were very high. They still are. We know nobody else. None of Hazlitt's associates. Were you contacted yet?
2: Well, why should I tell you?
6: Were you?
2: Look, all I want to do is go home.
6: We could use your help.
2: Oh, no. I'm not an agent. I don't want to be an agent. I have no intention of becoming an agent.
6: Who contacted you?
2: A man named Sparrow.
6: Sparrow. Do we know him, Stokes?
1: Why, no, Sir Frederick. Miss Wilkinson, perhaps you would be good enough to assist us.
2: Oh, well, now. Oh, this is something. Listen to that. Listen to old Torquemada here. Listen to that sweet, polite tone.
6: Well, Stokes was only doing his job. Will you help us, Gwen?
2: Well, why? I mean, why should I? What? Wait. Why shouldn't I?
1: It is your patriotic duty. This gang is also an enemy of your own country.
2: Norman. That's why I'm going to help you. Because of Norman. He used me. And I don't even care about that so much. But all the time, I mean the whole time, he was a man of mystery, an adventure, an intrigue. Except when he was with me. With me, he was always Mr. Milktoast. And I can never forgive him for that. What do you want me to do?
6: Oh, you'll be in no danger whatsoever.
2: And what's the good of it?
6: Well, you'll merely call Sparrow on the phone, give him certain information that we would like him to have.
2: Is that all I'm going to do?
6: Yes, that's all. Except when you're having dinner with me.
2: Dear Mama, I know I'm staying longer than planned, but they have a job for me here, teaching in London. I can't imagine why Norman should have disappeared so suddenly. Well, he was wrong about so many things. For instance, he said I would never meet an earl.
0: I'll be back shortly with a final thought. Obviously, Gwendolyn Wilkinson has become an agent. But is it for the first time? There is someone inside each of us. Fortunate is the person who knows his inner someone. Our cast included Anne Meara, Bryna Rayburn, Ian Martin, and Earl Hammond. Associate Director, Marlon Swing. This is Hyman Brown, Producer-Director, inviting you to return to our Mystery Theater for another adventure in the macabre. Until next time, then, pleasant dreams.

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13: Come in. Welcome. Welcome to the Mystery Theater. I am Hyman Brown. Pro tali numismati tali machis, so said the philosopher, and it means simply you get what you paid for. Well, one hesitates to argue with ancient wisdom, but that isn't necessarily so. There are times when you get less than you paid for, which is bad, but there are times when you get more than you paid for, and that can be even worse.
14: Alex... Alex, wake up.
15: What, Marcy? Marcy, do you know what time it is?
14: I think it's 4 o'clock.
15: 4 o'clock in the morning? Hey, Marcy. What are you doing? That's a gun.
14: I know.
15: What has gotten into you? Hey, you're pointing a gun at me. What do you want to point a gun at me? Marcy.
13: Our mystery drama, Let the Buyer Beware, was written especially for the Mystery Theater by Sam Dan and stars Joan Lovejoy. I'll be back shortly with Act One.

0: It has become one of America's major outdoor and even indoor sports. 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Caveat emptor. Let the buyer beware.
1: Hi.
2: Can I help you?
1: Well,
2: I notice you've been looking at the lamp.
1: That's nice.
2: It could be a genuine Tiffany lamp.
1: It's very pretty.
2: And very reasonable, considering.
1: Actually, I was wondering about the table.
2: The table?
1: The table the lamp and the books are resting on.
2: Oh, the table.
1: Yes. It is for sale, isn't it?
2: Well, sure.
1: Well, how much do you want for the table?
2: Well, say, $50.
1: How much?
2: Listen, 25 and you got a deal.
1: Alex? Alex?
3: Mm-hmm.
1: Alex, wake up.
3: What?
1: Mm-hmm. Alex?
3: Marcy, what's the matter?
1: Alex, I simply have to talk to someone.
3: Dear, you know what time it is?
1: I think it's 2:00.
3: Oh, 2:00 in the morning.
1: But I have to talk to you.
3: 2:00? About what?
1: My conscience.
3: Your conscience?
1: Yes, Alex, my conscience.
3: Oh, go to sleep.
1: Alex, I did something unethical today.
3: Oh, darling, it's 2:00 in the morning.
1: Alex, I cheated a man today.
3: You what?
1: I cheated him, knowingly, deliberately.
3: How?
1: Come on downstairs and I'll show you.
3: Now?
1: Right this minute.
3: Oh, Marcy.
1: Please, Alex.
3: Oh, boy. All right, so?
1: But don't you see?
3: What am I supposed to see?
1: This.
3: Huh?
1: This table.
3: What about it?
1: What about it? Oh, Alex.
3: Well, it's just some little 2x4 table.
1: To begin with, it is not a 2x4 table. It happens to be 36 inches long by 32 inches wide, and it has this drawer in the center.
3: Yeah, and it's also 2:00 in the morning.
1: Alex, please. I feel that I'm going through a moral crisis here.
3: Why?
1: I know I cheated that man.
3: How?
1: I only paid him $25 for it.
3: $25 for this table?
1: Yes.
3: In that case, he cheated you.
1: No, he didn't know what he had. Look closely at this table. Well, tell me what you see.
3: It's an old, battered, beat-up piece of junk.
1: And that's all you see?
3: Honey, as this actress say, well, whatever her name used to say, that's all there isn't any more.
1: Ah, but there is a great deal more.
3: Such as?
1: Well, in the first place, it's handmade. Do you agree?
3: Well, I agree. It's either handmade or manufactured in such a way as to make it look handmade.
1: In the second place, it happens to be a Rydworstachinka.
3: A what?
1: A trysting table.
3: Look, I'm still lost. And it's still 2:00 in the morning. No, 5 after.
1: You remember Professor Pultoko?
3: No.
1: He lectured at the club.
3: Oh, yeah, the one looked like a goat.
1: Oh, please, Alex, be serious.
3: Yeah, he even smelled like a goat.
1: He is the world's greatest authority on the folklore of the lower Carpathian Mountains.
3: Oh, and now it's going on 2:50.
1: Well, you remember how he described the Rydworstachinka?
3: No, I was asleep.
1: Well, luckily, one of us was awake.
3: Yeah, I wish I was asleep right now.
1: Pay attention. He described it in minute detail, the exact size, the exact shape. the way it was stained, a unique shade of brown, because of the d'Estagne, the varnish which is only found in the province of Urbainix, manufactured according to a secret formula over 1,000 years old. Surely you remember.
3: Yes, if it was yesterday.
1: I know it's a Rigvor Tarchinkov's table, a trysting table. I know it. The minute I saw it, on that split second, I got that feeling in my bones.
3: All right, darling. Okay, it's red, whatever. Okay, well, now get back to bed, huh?
1: Do you know what it's worth?
3: Well, I'm sure it's...
1: In all those tiny villages, if you had a marriageable daughter, you went out and bought a trysting table.
3: Oh, honey, can't we talk about
1: Actually, you had to rent or borrow one somehow. Do you know why?
3: Why?
1: Because of the varnish.
3: The varnish?
1: It's the varnish that gives the table its sort of mystic quality. But the varnish makers have become a dying breed, so the tables are now exceedingly rare. They should be worth, Professor Pultalkas said, if you can find one, you could name your own price.
3: Oh, well, yeah, yes, dear. Now, look, let's...
1: Look at this table. Think of the romance. See, if you had a daughter you wanted to marry off, you would write down the amount of her dowry and put it in the drawer. Mm-hmm. Then her suitor would come by, open the drawer, read about the dowry, and if he wanted to marry her, he would write out a marriage proposal and pin it to the dowry. And that's what the red vochinka means.
3: Mm-hmm.
1: A little union of love and money. Oh, what am I going to do about Mr. Bowler?
3: Who's Mr. Bowler and where does he come into this?
1: Well, that's what the sign on his station wagon said. Charlie Bowler, Antiques and Curiosities, Ronaville, PA.
3: Well, what do you have to do about him?
1: I stole the table from him.
3: But you said you paid him $25.
1: To buy something from someone for $25 when you know it can be worth $25,000 amounts to stealing.
3: Look, darling, you're dealing with blind items in a volatile marketplace.
1: Even so...
3: Where the rule is caveat emptor.
1: That means let the buyer beware.
3: Yeah, well, then we should also say caveat venditor. Let the seller beware.
1: Well, I don't care what you say or how you justify it. It simply isn't right.
3: Look, I'll tell you what to do. Tomorrow morning, you drive down to Ronaville, Pennsylvania, wherever that is, and you look up this fellow, Charlie Bowler, whoever he is, and say to him, this is a priceless antique, and I had no business buying it for a song, so take it back. Now, would that make you feel better?
1: No.
3: Then where are we?
1: I'm just being silly.
3: Yeah, at 2:15 in the morning.
1: Here's what I'll do. If and when I decide to sell the table, I'll split with him.
3: Well, that's very generous of you.
1: Well, I feel I should send him a little something.
3: Okay. And now can we go back to bed?
1: We're going to have a special evening at the club, and I intend to show the table. And we shall invite Professor Pultalkas to give a little talk. Won't that be marvelous?
3: Oh, fantastic.
1: Oh, I can't wait to see the look on Sally Bridgman's face with her superior patronizing ways. Alex, what are you looking at? I tell you, it will be a supreme moment of triumph.
3: Marcy, do you want to sit down for a minute?
1: Oh, good heavens, what for? It's almost 2:15. We should be getting back to bed.
3: Darling, I think I should tell you something.
1: At breakfast, Alex, I'm really getting very sleepy.
3: Marcy?
1: I'll call that supercilious Sally Bridgman's first thing after breakfast.
3: No, you better not.
1: I'll say, Sally, dear, guess what I found?
3: Marcy, don't call her.
1: What?
3: Don't call anyone.
1: Alex, what are you saying? A thing like this, and I'm supposed to keep it a secret?
3: Well, I'm afraid so.
1: Why?
3: I'm very afraid that you made a mistake.
1: Mistake?
3: Yes, a very understandable mistake.
1: Alex, what are you saying?
3: It's a very plausible mistake, but I'm afraid this table is not a red...
1: Rigvor Tarchinkov.
3: Yeah.
1: But it has to be. It fits the exact description.
3: Well...
1: Alex, what are you trying to do? I know what it is.
3: Yeah, well, so do I. Darling, I'm sorry. But if you look very closely on the inside of this leg...
1: Hmm?
3: Yeah, that's right. Now, you see this little thing here that says Sperling Furniture, Battle Creek, Michigan?
1: Oh, no. It It can't.
3: I'm sorry, Marcy.
1: But I was so sure. How could I have been so sure?
3: Well, you know, maybe in a sense you were right. You see, furniture designers look all over the world for ideas. And maybe this one used the idea of a southern Carpathian trysting table as a model, hmm?
1: It isn't real.
3: Well, it's a very nice little table. No, honestly, it really is. And it's certainly worth the money. My goodness, any time you can get anything at all for $25 these days, you grab it.
1: But it still isn't real.
3: Come upstairs, Marcy. It's late.
1: No, you go ahead. I'll be up in a while. Alex?
3: Hmm? What?
1: Alex, wake up.
3: Oh, again? Oh, Marcy. Well, do you know what time it is, huh?
1: I think it's 4 o'clock.
3: 4 o'clock in the morning? Marcy. Hey, Marcy, what are you doing?
1: Alex,
3: It's a gun. You're pointing a gun at me. What has gotten into you? Why do you want to point a gun at me? Where'd you get it, Marcy?
1: I found it.
3: Well, how do you know it isn't loaded?
1: Well, I don't.
3: Don't point it at me.
1: I only want to show you what I found.
3: Listen to me, Marcy. Just lower your hand, huh? And place the gun on the night table. Yeah, that's fine. Now, what is this business?
1: I found that gun.
3: Only you could find a gun, to be precise. A revolver. Looks like 32 caliber. At 4 o'clock in the morning. Where'd you find it?
1: Well, I can hardly believe it.
3: Just tell me the facts, and then we'll decide whether to believe it or not. Now, where did you find the gun?
1: In the table.
3: The table you bought today?
1: You know, the drawer in the middle.
3: It was in the drawer? Well, how could that be?
1: Well, it wasn't in that drawer.
3: No.
1: No, it was in another drawer.
3: What other drawer? There is no other drawer.
1: Oh, that's what I thought, too. But after you went upstairs, I stayed there, and I kept looking at the table. And I took out the drawer, and it looked sort of short. So I reached in, and there was a little spring, and this other drawer appeared. And inside was this gun, this revolver. And there's a name inscribed on it.
3: Okay, let me see.
1: It says, Evander Sutcliffe, Turnwood, P.A.
3: Well, evidently he kept his gun in a secret drawer.
1: And no one else knew it, even when the table was sold.
3: Yeah, let me look at this thing. Whew. Boy, it is very foul. It was fired, never cleaned.
1: Fired?
3: Yeah, twice. Two of the chambers still have the empty shell cases. The other four have the live bullets.
1: Then he fired the gun twice and just put it away in the secret drawer.
3: Yeah. Why would he do that? Why would anyone put a gun away in this condition? Well, it's not our problem.
1: Oh, yes, it is.
3: Oh, why?
1: Because it's our gun.
3: No, it isn't.
1: Why not? I bought it.
3: You had no right to buy it.
1: The man sold me the table, and therefore everything that was in the drawer or drawers belongs...
3: No, darling. While it was legal for the man to sell you the table, it was illegal for him to sell you the gun. Now, you just can't keep this gun. We have laws. You need a license.
1: This gun. Why was it in a secret drawer?
3: Well, that is beside the point.
1: Well, aren't you even curious? Why was it fired and put away?
3: Marcy, we are compelled by law to turn this revolver over to the police. There is no other alternative.
1: Oh, yes, there is. I can return it to its rightful owner.
0: You must admit Marcy is a woman of alternatives. So we're not going to have a story about a southern Carpathian trysting table after all, which is a pity. But evidently, we do have a story about an everyday artifact, mass-produced in Battle Creek, Michigan, which contains a secret drawer in which was hidden a revolver which had been fired and never cleaned. We may have some more shooting in Act 2.

0: As they say, fortune is like glass. The brighter the glitter, the more easily broken. And so, just as everything that shines is not gold, neither is every well-used, old-looking table a genuine antique. However, it isn't every day that you buy an ordinary table with a secret drawer which contains a loaded 32-caliber revolver.
1: Marcy, I still say you should let me take that revolver to the police station.
2: No. I intend to find this Mr. Evander Sutcliffe and return the gun to him.
1: But you don't know what you could be getting into.
3: What could I be getting into?
1: Well, I don't know. Which is why it might not be wise to go...
2: Alex, I found Turdwood, Pennsylvania on the map. It's no more than a two-hour drive from here.
1: Yeah, but still...
2: I shall look up his address, knock on his door, and say to him, "Sir, I have something that belongs to you." Or... maybe I won't do that.
1: No?
2: No. I'm going to play this entire thing by ear.
1: Now, Marcy...
2: I'll just drive to Turnwood and take it from there.
1: Take what from where, for crying out loud?
2: I'll wait for vibrations.
1: Oh, no.
2: You see, when I encountered that table at the flea market...
1: Just a minute. Just wait. Now, you put this thing in perspective, will you? You encounter a person, you do not encounter an inanimate object.
2: I understand that, but you see, something spoke to me from that table.
1: Oh, now, darling, you do have this talent.
2: I know, and therefore I should use it.
1: All right. Look, I have this meeting with the Zanesville group. Otherwise,
2: I must go there alone. I insist on it.
1: You know what you could do? You could go there and turn the gun over to the chief of police.
2: Yes, I could. But then I'd never know what happened.
4: Hi.
2: Hello. Cup of coffee, please.
4: Yeah. Anything else?
2: No, thank you. I'm on a diet.
4: Yeah, that's what I should do, but I'd have to quit this job. You here on business?
2: Why do you ask?
4: Oh, I can't imagine why anybody would want to come to a town like this on pleasure.
2: Well, it does look like a very nice little place.
4: Well, it's little.
2: Do you know a Mr. Evander Sutcliffe?
4: Do I know a Mr.? Why would you want to know?
2: Oh, just curious.
4: What's Mr. Evander Sutcliffe to you?
2: Well, I have something that belongs to him.
4: Huh? What?
2: Well, now, why would you want to know?
4: Now, Mr. Sutcliffe lives up on Barrow Hill, but he won't see anybody. Maybe if you could tell me what it's all about, I could arrange something.
2: Are you a friend of his?
4: A very good friend.
2: Well, thank you. I'll let you know if I need your services.
5: Yes, ma'am?
2: Sheriff Phillips, I would like to ask you about a man named Evander Sutcliffe.
5: Why?
2: We see, I'm a reporter.
5: A reporter?
2: That's right.
5: Could I see your credentials?
2: Credentials?
5: Your press card.
2: I don't have one. You see, I'm not that kind of a reporter.
5: No?
2: No, I'm more or less a freelance writer.
5: And you're on an assignment?
2: Mm-hmm.
5: From which magazine?
2: Well, truthfully, from none. If I can come up with a story that's interesting, I may have a chance to sell it.
5: Uh-huh. You're one of those writers that work on spec, is that it?
2: Spec, yes. Yes, I suppose you could say that.
5: What are you trying to do? Reheat the Dobler murder case?
2: Well,
5: I know you people. You sit around and look at all these unsolved murders, and every now and then you decide to take a flyer. What made you pick on Dobler?
2: Oh, you know.
5: Yeah, I guess so. All the evidence points to Sutcliffe. We're 99% sure Sutcliffe did it. It's just that one piece we can't fit into place. That's what's got you going, too, isn't it?
2: Oh, yes, sure.
5: You know, one thing, the statute of limitations never runs out on murder. We'll get him.
2: Oh, I'm sure you will.
5: Listen, I know how a lot of law enforcement people feel about the media, you know.
2: Of course, I know.
5: Well, I want to go on record right now. Not me. I don't feel you're interfering. I'm up a blind alley in this case. I welcome all the help I can get. You know, fresh perspective. You can get all the information over at the library. Tell Ruthie to give you all the back issues of the paper. It is about 6 years ago. And if you come up with anything, let me know, huh?
2: Oh, of course.
5: And if she tries to give you a hard time, tell her I said so.
2: Well, why should she want to give me a hard time?
5: She's Evander Sutcliffe's niece.
2: Well, what does that mean?
5: Well, it can mean anything. It can mean nothing. And that's the kind of case it is. And that's the kind of town it is.
6: The back issues of the town paper?
2: Yes, if you please.
6: Oh, I'm not sure we have them.
2: I stopped by the sheriff's office.
6: Oh, did you?
2: And Sheriff Phillips advised me to come here where I could get all the information.
6: Oh, well, I'll look.
2: Would you, please?
6: You see, we keep a file of the local papers somewhere.
2: Somewhere?
6: But, you know, a local small-town paper, it isn't very interesting. Hardly anybody reads it when it comes out, and so why would anyone want to read it years later?
2: Even when it deals with murder?
6: And we're so pressed for space.
2: Do I gather that you don't want me to read the paper?
6: Oh, whatever makes you say that?
2: Well, then may I see it, please?
6: Oh, excuse me, I'll go in the back and look. Finished?
2: Yes, thank you.
6: Is there anything I can do to help?
2: Well, as I understand it, there was bad blood between Evander Sutcliffe and Jonathan Dobler.
6: Oh, you could say that.
2: I gather a great many people like Evander Sutcliffe.
6: Oh, he was a hero.
2: And I gather many people thought Jonathan Dobler was a villain.
6: Well, you could say that.
2: What do you say?
6: Well, Jonathan Dobler wanted to industrialize the town. Many of us felt that was bad.
2: I gather from the paper that many of you felt it was good. There are two sides to every story.
6: Well, that's true, but only one side can be right.
2: Meaning yours?
6: Well, Jonathan Dobler was an unscrupulous person.
2: Oh, in what way?
6: Well, he was wealthy, and he was able to put pressure on people.
2: To do what?
6: Vote for new zoning ordinances.
2: Well, is that illegal?
6: It's immoral. He tried to kill Evander Sutcliffe.
2: Well, now, I didn't read about that.
6: Well, you read where Joe Thorpe, who drives a truck for Dobler, collided with the Vander sports car.
2: That was an accident.
6: Was it? A big 2.5-ton hitting that tiny car of Evander's? Oh, Joe did it deliberately.
2: Why?
6: On orders from Jonathan Dobler. Jonathan plays rough. Or did. And that's why Evander has to spend the rest of his life in a wheelchair.
2: Well, couldn't it have simply been an accident?
6: I'm afraid you'll never understand. It's all part of a pattern of events. Even the way Sheriff Phillips arrested Joe Thorpe and violated his rights so the whole thing could never come to trial. Phillips worked it deliberately.
2: How can you say that?
6: Phillips is one of the smartest cops anywhere. He'd never make a stupid procedural mistake. But Jonathan Dobler owned him.
2: Well, I have to keep asking for proof.
6: Dobler held the mortgage on Phillips' house.
2: Now, just a minute. Jonathan Dobler was president of the First National Bank of Turnwood. Therefore, the bank owned...
6: Jonathan Dobler was the bank.
2: But Dobler was in Evander's living room when the shooting took place.
6: That's right. He'd gone there to have a showdown.
2: And that's where he was shot. Two bullets from a .32 caliber revolver. It was known that Evander Sutcliffe owned a .32.
6: He did. But it had been lost some time before.
2: Yes, that's what he claimed.
6: Whose side are you on?
2: Well, I'm not on anybody's side.
6: Well, you read what happened.
2: I read what happened according to Evander Sutcliffe.
6: They were having this discussion, and some prowler came into the house, tried to rob them, and Dobler tried to fight with him and was killed.
2: You believe that?
6: It has to be true.
2: Why? Because Evander Sutcliffe said so?
6: If Evander were lying, and he was the one who had shot Jonathan Dobler, what did he do with the gun?
2: The gun?
6: The gun, yes. He would have needed his .32 caliber gun.
2: Oh, I see.
6: Dobler was killed by two shots from the .32. Phillips claims it was Evander's .32. But without the gun, he can't prove it.
2: I see.
6: Evander simply couldn't have killed Dobler the way Phillips claims, because he'd have no way of getting rid of the gun.
2: Oh.
6: Here he was, tied to a wheelchair. What could he have done with the gun? How do you get rid of a gun?
2: Well, he could have hidden it.
6: Where?
2: Somewhere in the room.
6: Where? You just can't make something like a gun disappear. I can assure you, Phillips took that whole place apart. No gun.
2: I see.
6: So that's where the whole case falls apart. If Evander did it, where's the gun?
0: What would this seemingly quiet librarian say if she knew the gun in question was less than 3 feet away? More to the point, what would she do? There appears to be a little bit of an undertone running through this quiet small town, all as a result of a murder that was committed some 6 years ago. We shall await developments in Act 3.

Usually there's a basic requirement before there can be a prosecution for murder. You must have the corpus delicti, or to put it simply, the body in the crime. If we may be permitted to coin what sounds like a legal phrase,

0: 32 caliber revolver happens to be in the possession of our heroine, Marcy Virtue. But only she knows it, and we know it. Well, we can't tell anyone, but will she?
1: Where's the gun?
2: Where's the gun?
1: That's the question. How could a man in a wheelchair get rid of a revolver? The answer? He simply couldn't.
2: I understand. Well, thank you very much.
3: Hello?
2: Alex?
3: Marcy, where are you?
2: I'm still here in Turnwood.
3: What are you doing there?
2: Oh, Alex, darling, it is very complicated.
3: No, you mean you're making it complicated. Why don't you just call on this fellow if he's still there and say, here's your gun?
2: Well, I don't know if I should do that.
3: Why not?
2: Because this gun may have been used in a murder.
3: Oh. Well, in that case, just go to the police and turn it over.
2: Well, I don't know if I should do that either.
3: Why not?
2: Because I'd be taking sides.
3: Marcy, what are you getting yourself into?
2: I don't know, but I'm stuck.
3: Oh, come home, will you?
2: No, I'm in this deep. I'll see it through.
3: See what through?
2: I don't know yet. I'll call you later.
3: Marcy.
2: Goodbye, dear.
4: Well, come in, Miss Virtue. Have a seat.
2: Thank you, Sheriff.
4: Did Ruthie over at the library find the newspapers?
2: Yes, she did.
4: Yeah, but she gave you an earful, too, huh?
2: Well.
4: There were two sides in this town. One headed by Jonathan Dobler, the other by Evander Sutcliffe. To hear Ruthie, and some of them tell it, Dobler was an evil, grasping spoiler of the environment.
2: And to hear you tell it?
4: Jonathan Dobler was trying to save this town.
2: From what?
4: From itself. You see, Miss Virtue, there's no longer room in this world for what we used to call a small, unspoiled, old-fashioned hamlet.
2: Who says so?
4: Progress. Yeah, progress. Love it, hate it, but progress will have the last word. You know why?
2: You're telling it.
4: Because people want things, they need things, young people especially. They want things to do, places to go to, opportunities. Well, Dobler saw that. Sutcliffe didn't.
2: Sheriff, what about the accident that put Evander Sutcliffe in a wheelchair for the rest of his life?
4: What about it?
2: Well, wasn't this fellow, Joe Thorpe, driving a truck that belonged to Mr. Dobler when it struck Evander Sutcliffe's car?
4: It was an accident. Truth of the matter is, it was Sutcliffe's fault.
2: The truth.
4: Joe Thorpe insisted that Evander Sutcliffe cut in front of him.
2: According to the newspaper report, Evander Sutcliffe claims Joe Thorpe ran him down.
4: Okay, let's say we have two conflicting stories. Why isn't Joe Thorpe's word just as good as Evander Sutcliffe's?
2: Well, we can also ask why isn't Evander Sutcliffe's word just as good as Joe Thorpe's? So, where are we?
4: Look, whether or not Evander Sutcliffe was run down by Jonathan Dobler's employee has nothing to do with the main issue. Did Evander Sutcliffe shoot Jonathan Dobler?
2: And you claim he did.
4: If I had that .32 that belonged to Evander Sutcliffe, I could prove those two slugs came out of it. If I only could get my hands on that gun.
2: That gun.
4: Hmm. That's all I need.
3: Marcy, will you please
2: just listen, Alex.
3: No. Now listen, you just turn that gun over to the sheriff.
2: But if I do, Evander Sutcliffe will be convicted of murder.
3: Well, why shouldn't he? He did it. The gun will prove it.
2: Alex, suppose Evander Sutcliffe was telling the truth.
3: How?
2: He says the place was robbed while Jonathan Dobler was visiting him.
3: Yes, he says.
2: But suppose it's true. Suppose the intruder had found the gun Evander Sutcliffe claimed to have lost. Suppose he used it to kill Dobler.
3: But you found that gun in the secret drawer of the table. It is Evander Sutcliffe's gun.
2: Yes, but how do we know it was Evander Sutcliffe's table? Why do the two have to be connected? Why can't a crook steal Sutcliffe's gun while he's robbing the house and use it to commit murder while he's making his getaway? Later on, this crook hides it in a secret table drawer.
3: Marcy!
2: For some reason, the table is...

0: sold while the gun is still in it.
1: Marcy, you don't want this man, Evander Sutcliffe, to be guilty.
0: If I can get that table back into Sutcliffe's house, then...
1: Marcy, what are you talking about? Please, turn that gun over to the sheriff.
0: Well, I can try one thing. Goodbye, Alex.
1: Marcy!
2: Hi.
0: Hello.
2: I help you?
0: Oh, I'm just looking, thank you.
2: Okay, help yourself.
0: This is the only furniture store in Thornwood, isn't it?
2: Oh, yes. The Jeffersons. My grandfather started it back in, I guess it was the Roosevelt administration. Teddy Roosevelt, that is. And he did more business than I do. My grandfather, I mean. Not Roosevelt.
0: Yes. Well, you have some lovely things here.
2: Is there something in particular that you need?
0: Oh, well, perhaps, a table.
2: A table, a dining, kitchen, and occasional...
0: Well, let me look at what you have.
2: We have some very fine ones here.
0: Yes, I can see. Oh, wait. Right here, this one.
2: Well, that small one?
0: It's very plain.
2: But it's very well made.
0: Is it imported?
2: Oh, no. It's made right here in America by a very big outfit, Sperling Furniture out in Michigan.
0: Uh-huh. Well, on second thought, it does appear to be a bit old-fashioned.
2: It's one of those old, reliable models. Looks great anywhere.
0: With traditional furniture?
2: Blends right in. Some of the wealthiest people in town here bought them.
0: Really?
2: Yeah, I remember over the years I've sold them to the Dobblers. Well, he's dead now. The Smiths, the Olsons, the Sutcliffes. They're all traditional, old-time money.
0: Dobbler... Sutcliffe, those names are familiar. Why?
2: Well, there was a murder case some time ago.
0: Oh, I remember now. And you actually sold Mr. Sutcliffe a table just like this one?
2: Same identical thing. It must have been all of 25 years ago.
0: Mr. Sutcliffe?
3: How did you get in here?
0: Well, I rang the bell, but no one answered.
3: That's because I did not choose to answer.
0: Well, so I just walked in.
3: Now, you just be good enough to walk out, and don't think that because I'm in a wheelchair, I'm helpless.
0: Tell me your side of it.
3: My side of what?
0: The sheriff is convinced you murdered Jonathan Dobbler.
3: Well, I told my side of it to the coroner's jury.
0: Yes, I know. I read it in the newspaper. Now tell me what happened to the table.
3: What table?
0: The small table with the secret drawer.
3: Who are you?
0: I have your gun.
3: Oh.
0: Is that all you can say? Oh?
3: Well, sit down. I was wondering when you'd show up.
0: How did you know I'd show up?
3: Oh, well, maybe not you, but someone. Because that would prove that you don't get away with murder.
0: You killed him, then?
3: Yes.
0: Why?
3: I don't know why. The time, it seemed so clear cut. I thought he was going to destroy the town. But I see now neither of us could control that. I also thought he'd gotten Joe Thorpe to run me down deliberately.
0: And did he?
3: Yeah. We'll never know. Probably. We hated each other.
0: Why?
3: Why? Well, at first I thought it was politics, and then economics. You know, what form the town would take. We were both born here, knew each other all our lives, and I just never got along.
0: Why?
3: You keep asking why. I don't know. It was just blind, unreasoning hatred. Maybe we each felt the town wasn't big enough for both of us. Now, hatred is an irrational state of mind. Don't try to find a rational reason for it.
0: But what made you decide to kill him finally?
3: Well, I thought he'd tried to kill me through Joe Thorpe's truck. So I arranged for the perfect crime. Here I am in a wheelchair, no way of getting around. If I shot him and could hide the weapon, I'd be in the clear.
0: And so you constructed a secret drawer in the table?
3: Yes, yes, I prepared the ground quite well. I let it be known my revolver was missing. Then, as you say, I prepared the secret drawer. I asked him over here on some pretext.
0: And you shot him?
3: Well, I might not have done it. But then we got into a stupid argument, and I became furious.
0: And then you shot him?
3: Yes, yes, yes. And I hid the gun in the secret drawer.
0: But why did you get rid of the table later on, without removing the gun?
3: Well, that was the doing of my niece, Ruthie. I became ill after the shooting, and I had to go to the hospital. For years, Ruthie's been trying to get rid of what she called all the junk around here, and when I was hospitalized, that was her chance. When I came home, the table was gone. She'd dropped it off in some junk shop somewhere. In my condition, I was unable to trace it. You can appreciate that.
0: Yes.
3: And I began to feel badly about killing Dobler. I hated him so much that I reckoned without my conscience. I wanted to confess.
0: Why didn't you?
3: Oh, how could I? If I told the story about the secret drawer and now it was gone, who'd have believed me? Not even Phillips the sheriff. I'd have been judged insane. I couldn't face that. My only hope was for someone to find the gun somehow.
0: Well, I bought the table because I thought it was something else. I found the gun. It has your name on it. And so I came here to return it to you.
3: You're not going to give it to the sheriff?
0: Maybe you killed him because you thought it was self-defense. Or perhaps to repay him for putting you in a wheelchair, if he did. It might even have been a fit of uncontrollable anger. Only you know that. All I'm doing is returning your property. This gun belongs to you.
3: You're giving me this gun?
0: It's up to you to do the right thing with it.
3: I waited for you to come. And I dreaded your coming. Now there's only one thing I can do. That's face the music. Marianne, this is Evander Sutcliffe. Connect me with the sheriff's office, please.

The name of our story was Let the Buyer Beware. And there's the old saying that goes, the buyer needs 100 eyes. The seller can afford to be blind. Well, no matter which side of the bargain you find yourself, buying and selling, if you stop to think about it, are what life is all about. And isn't the story of anyone's life the story of what kind of deal he or she was able to make? Our cast included Joan Lovejoy, Earl Hammond, Bryna Rayburn, and Robert Dryden. Associate Director, Marlon Swing. This is Hyman Brown, Producer-Director, inviting you to return to our Mystery Theater for another adventure in the macabre. Until next time, then, pleasant dreams.

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0: Come in. Welcome. Welcome to Mystery Theater. I am Hyman Brown. As the centuries go marching by in review, head and shoulders above the rest of us march the great innovators, scientists, the inventors, their names are blazoned large in the annals of the world. Newton, Euclid, Da Vinci, Einstein, navigators, astronauts, explorers, but some who have opened new paths to mysterious realms go past unnoticed. For example, Herbert Boggs, whose strange and unique story I bring you now.
1: Herb? Mm. What do you mean, read?
2: Well, it's hard to explain, Sadie. But you know, ever since I was shocked by that electricity, it's like written up there in my mind. Like it was printed on a notice board. I can read the future, Sadie. Like it was, the first page of tomorrow's newspapers.
0: Our mystery drama, The Shock of His Life, was written especially for the Mystery Theater by Ian Martin and stars Larry Haynes. I'll be back shortly with Act One.

0: If you were to pick the most unlikely spot for a miracle that could bottle modern science, you couldn't do better than Elmhurst in the borough of Queens, New York City, or a more unlikely man for it to happen to than Herbert Boggs. Herb is an average middle-class man in a crowd most likely to go unnoticed. He's been married to Sadie for 35 years, 2 children, grown and married. He has his own little bar and grill, and his interests are beer, boxing, football, and the ponies. He also likes the comics.
1: Hey, Sadie, look at this here.
2: What?
1: Sparkman. See how he handles them creatures from outer space?
2: Which one is he? The fella in the union suit?
1: Oh, Sadie, that ain't no union suit. That's his uniform, like.
2: Well, why would a grown-up man want to wear a kid outfit like that?
1: Because it frees his muscles to do things. Oh, what's the sense explaining to a woman?
2: Herbie, what are them zigzaggy things sticking out of his hands?
1: Oh, that's his electrostatic ray. He hits you with that, and zingo, you're static. It's like electricity.
2: Oh, he must run up some utility bills.
1: Oh, come on. Will you, Sadie? He ain't hooked up to the electric company. That's like his own electric power.
2: Oh, in the comics, anything can happen. But it ain't for real.
1: Oh, yeah. Well, don't you kid yourself, Sadie. You'd be surprised how many real scientific ideas come straight out of the comics. That's how it's a real education to read them. You know these guys who draw them are geniuses, most of them. Yeah, well, honey, why don't you get me a beer, huh?
2: Why don't you get it for yourself?
1: Well, can't you see I'm turning the game on? You know I always watch the football games on Sundays.
2: All right, Herbie. You have your day of rest. But, honey, don't turn it up too loud.
1: Yeah, all right. No louder than I have to hear what's going on,
2: well,
1: okay?
2: Well, I don't have to.
1: Put the beer down someplace, huh?
2: You mean something's happened to that, too?
1: Well, you got eyes, ain't you? We got the sound, but no picture.
2: Herbie, what are you doing?
1: I'm gonna get the back off. I can fix this thing. I can't miss the game.
2: You can't fix it. You need a TV man.
1: What, at $33 a crack? Anyway, where are you gonna find one on a Sunday, huh?
2: But you shouldn't mess around, Herbie. It's dangerous. Well, what's the difference? You can still hear.
1: I don't want to just hear. I want to see.
2: You better not shove your hand in there.
1: Oh, I can see already there's a tube half lying there. It just needs to be stuck back in.
2: I read in a paper where it said a person should never... Herb? Honey? You all right? Herb, say something to me. Answer me, Herb. Herb!
3: What did you say happened to your husband, Mrs.?
2: It's Boggs, Doctor.
3: Oh, yes, Boggs.
2: Well, he was fooling around trying to fix the TV.
3: While it was turned on?
2: Yes.
3: And he got a shock.
2: Oh, yes. He just went down like a rag doll. Only when I kneeled beside him on the floor, he was all stiff-like.
3: Mm-hmm. Did he have any pulse?
2: I don't know. I didn't stop to find out. I just called the police.
3: But after, when you went back to him?
2: I don't know. I didn't think to try.
3: Was he breathing?
2: I don't think so. That's what scared me so, Doctor. He was laying there just like a corpse. Stiff, like I said.
3: How long?
2: Pardon?
3: How long was he lying there in that condition?
2: Oh, I wouldn't know. For a while. And then, after I got him on his back with the pillow under his feet and all, then I could hear him a little, sort of, like, you know, snoring. The way he was when you first got here.
3: But you can't estimate how long it was before you heard him making that sound.
2: Oh, I was so scared. I mean, every second was like a year. And, well, maybe 5 minutes, 10. Is it going to be all right, Doctor?
3: We have him breathing clearly now, and we're going to take him right down to the hospital. Oh, do you have a car?
2: Oh, no.
3: You want to come along?
2: Oh, yes. Couldn't I sit with Herb and hold his hand?
3: I think you'd better let me and the medic do that, Mrs. Boggs.
2: Oh.
3: You climb in with the driver.
2: All right.
3: Okay, Hank, open up the hooders and get us to the hospital fast. We don't want to arrive with a DOA. Sorry to keep you waiting so long, Mrs. Boggs.
2: Herb, how is he?
3: Well, at the moment, his condition is stabilized. His respiration is satisfactory. He's out of cardiac arrest, and his EKG is normalizing.
2: What does that mean, Doctor?
3: Well, Mrs. Boggs, when you called police emergency, we got to you as fast as possible. But there was a period after your husband sustained the electric shock, during which we don't know his medical condition.
2: But you said he was breathing and all again?
3: Yes, his condition now is stable enough. What we don't know, Mrs. Boggs, is what may have happened to him in the period after he sustained the shock until we arrived and could start treatment.
2: Doctor, I don't mean to be stupid. I just don't quite follow
3: well,
2: you.
3: Let me try to explain. When we have sudden shock, like an electrical one, which
2: yes.
3: stops normal functions such as breathing and heartbeat, time is of the essence.
2: Oh.
3: I won't go into all the complications and technical terms, but if, through shock, a patient loses all cardiopulmonary functions for more than 4 to 6 minutes, well, then we're in deep trouble.
2: You mean my Herb would die?
3: Not necessarily. What I do mean is that he could suffer irreversible brain damage and change.
2: Oh, you think that's what could have happened before you got to our apartment?
3: Well, I honestly don't know. Mr. Boggs is still in a coma until he comes out of it. And we've had a chance to evaluate the EKG and other tests. I can't give you any definite answer, I'm sorry.
2: But you don't think he's going to die?
3: I can't even promise you that. I know it's little comfort, but perhaps if the damage has already been done, it might be better for him and for you.
2: I want him to come, too. I want him back.
3: Well, of course you do, Mrs. Boggs, and I want you to have hope. But I also ask you to wait and see. The man you get back could very easily be as different from night and day as the husband that you remember and love.
2: Good morning, Herbie.
4: Sadie, where am I?
2: Where should you be when you're sick? The hospital.
4: Hospital? What am I doing here?
2: Don't you remember? You were messing around with that TV. Like Mike, who comes to fix it. Didn't Mike warn you?
4: What?
2: Well, he said, you know, never touch in the back without you pull the plug.
4: Oh, yeah. I remember. Hey, who won?
2: Who won what?
4: The game.
2: What game?
4: The game that was going on when the set pooped out.
2: Well, how should I know? You think I should care about football players when my husband was lying like dead?
4: What husband?
2: You! Herbie, you went and electrocuted yourself. How come you're in the hospital?
4: Waking up like this, I couldn't figure. I never felt better in my life.
2: Oh, we'll let the doctor decide
4: no,
2: that.
4: No, what do I need a doctor for? I know how I feel. I want to get out of here and go home.
2: Now, just a minute.
4: No, just a minute. Get my pants, Sadie. I don't belong here.
2: Herb! You've been sick, real sick. 2 days you've been laying there like dead. You can't go home unless the doctor signs you out.
4: All right, so get him and have him.
2: I can't do that. He thinks you might have... Well, you know, with the electric shock and all.
4: No, I don't know. Like I say, I feel like $1 million bucks. Now, I need out. I got things to do.
2: What things?
4: Well, like, I can't explain. That there are things going on in my head. Now, honey, I don't care about rules and regulations. I'm getting out of here, doctor or no doctor.
2: Herbie, you gotta have him to get out. And how am I going to convince him?
4: Oh, he's going to let me out without any trouble.
2: How do you know?
4: Well, I can read it. It's that simple.
2: Read it? What do you mean, read it?
4: In my brain, Sadie. Just like I can read so many other things now. Now, just trust me, huh? Like you always did.
2: Gee, Herb, I want to. I want to with all my heart. But, oh, it's all so kind of different. I don't know where I'm at.
4: You don't have to worry about where you're at, Sadie. Just get yourself set for where we're going. Now that we've been struck by lightning. Oh, boy. good to be home.
2: I just don't understand. After all he said, the doctor didn't make any problem about your coming home.
4: Well, why should he, Sadie? I'm in better shape than he is. Get me a beer, hon, huh?
2: Oh, sure, Herbie, if you say so. You want a glass?
4: 32 years married, you ask me that? When did I ever use a glass?
2: Are you sure the doctor wouldn't...
4: Sadie, what do I care about the doctor? I know what's good for me and for you. Here, just let me show you.
2: Who are you calling?
4: Horse.
2: The bookie?
4: Yep, that's him.
2: Now, look, Herb, we ain't got money to take flyers. I mean, like after the hospital and ambulance and all, you know?
4: No, I don't know. And who says this is a flyer? This is something I got to get through your head. Hello? Horse? Yeah, Herb. Yeah. You know, Herb Boggs? Yeah, that's right. Listen, you're holding some winnings for me. $120, right? Yeah, that's all right. You check your books. It's there. Yeah, well, listen, I want to take a little flutter. Now, you got notable gaffer in the first going off at 10-1, right? And Pleasure Sky in the fourth, 70-1. Yeah. Yeah, well, I want to parlay them on the nose to win. Yeah, the whole bundle.
2: Are you crazy? Herb, you had winnings of over $100, and you're betting them on a daily double with two outsiders?
4: Honey, not to worry. I can't lose.
2: What do you mean you can't lose?
4: I already read the results, clear and simple, the way the things are from here in.
2: What do you mean, read?
4: Well, it's hard to explain, Sadie, but ever since I took that belt of electricity, it's like written up there in my mind. Like it was printed on a notice board. I can read the future. Like it was the first page of tomorrow's newspaper.
0: So, as Herb, or should I say, like Herb would say, here is a miracle happening right in that western end of Long Island. Has that extra amount of electricity Herb Boggs' body accidentally absorbed brought about some strange physiological or psychological change? Or has it, as Dr. Barnes fears, caused some profound and irreparable damage that gives him delusions? Mystery Theater will return shortly with Act 2.

0: Now, here is Herbert Boggs, owner of a small local bar and grill, who is suddenly electrified and claims to be able to see, in his mind's eye, the front page of tomorrow's newspaper. It is also a fact that the electrical shock was of such severity that it put him into cardiac arrest and eliminated all his vital signs for an indefinite period. A period, however, which may have been long enough to cause irreparable damage.
1: Herb, why don't you take a nice rest in your armchair and let me fetch your slippers?
2: Oh, Sadie, will you stop acting like I went round the bend? I'm telling you the truth.
1: That you could see into the future?
2: Well, not the whole future, just like I could see what could be on the front page of a paper.
1: The racing results?
2: Well, if someone won big enough to get a headline and other things, too. I'm just telling you the way it is, Sadie.
1: Maybe I better get you some aspirin.
2: Will you, for crying out loud, stop treating me like I had some kind of a sickness or something? I got vision right here.
1: How can you be sure?
2: It's just I am, Sadie, I am. All right, we can prove it out. Wait a minute.
1: What are you doing?
2: I'm calling a number.
1: What number?
2: There's this number you call to check the betting results.
1: Couldn't you just listen in on the radio?
2: Yeah, of course I could listen. This is faster. Yeah, like already I'm getting the rundown.
1: About the horse race, the parlor?
2: No, he isn't up to that now. He's on basketball and football right now.
1: Oh.
2: Oh, wait, here he goes on exactors and perfectors and all that. No. Hey, now, wait a minute.
1: What?
2: Here he goes on results of big oval track. First race. Notable gaffer wins at 10-1. Hey, you know what that means, honey?
1: We won?
2: We just made ourselves $1,200.
1: We did? Oh, we can sure use it.
2: Oh, no, that ain't using money, honey. We have it all riding on the fourth race.
1: Herbie, if we lose that, do we lose it all?
2: Well, we ain't gonna lose it.
1: Well, how can you be so sure?
2: Shh, hold it. Yeah, the result's coming in right now.
3: Yee-hoo! Pleasure Sky took it by a nose.
2: I told you I could see it just the way it's going to be. Huh?
1: The second horse won?
2: Yeah, paying 70-1. That means you and me, Sadie, just cleared ourselves more than $35,000.
1: Herb, we never had that much money all at once in our lives.
2: Yeah, well, you better get yourself used to it, baby, because that's the way it's going to be from now on.
1: Oh, no, Herbie, please. I'm scared. Let it go with that. You came in lucky once. Don't stretch your luck.
2: What's the stretch? That ain't luck. Don't you understand? I know before it happened.
1: Darling, have you been sick in the hospital? I think you ought to take it easy for a while.
2: No, I know. I know what you think, Sadie, and I don't blame you. You think that electric shock curdled my brain or something, but it ain't that way. I wish I could make you see it so clear. Wait a minute. I just came back from the hospital, and you were with me all morning since I woke up, right?
1: Right.
2: So, you know that I haven't heard a radio or seen a TV or looked at a paper, right?
1: Yes. The morning paper. We got it in the house?
2: All right. Now, fine. Now, I won't look, all right? But you look on the first page.
1: Yes.
2: And someone won big on a lottery, right?
1: Huh? Joseph Davis, a retired construction worker, was the grand winner in the $2 million state lottery.
2: All right, Sadie. Does it give the number of the ticket?
1: Oh, let me see. Yes, right here. It was number...
2: No, wait. I'll tell you without even looking. 2438692, right?
1: Yes. That's right.
2: Well, you see, I know which number is going to win.
1: Oh.
2: Yeah, let this Joe Davis have his $2 million. Next month, if we want it, we'll have it.
1: How?
2: Well, when I put my mind to it, I can see the number.
1: Well, how can you get the number you want?
2: Well, maybe I can't, but there's 83 other places. Knowing the right numbers can put you and me on easy street for the rest of our lives.
1: Where?
2: The numbers, the horses, the right spread in basketball, football. 100 ways, Sadie. I don't have to guess anymore. I'm going to know.
1: Oh, there's something terribly dangerous about all this, Herb. It just can't lead to any good.
2: Are you kidding? How good can it get? It's going to be a whole new life.
1: I guess that's what I'm afraid of.
2: Oh, come on, Sadie. Why should you be afraid?
1: Because you go live it. I got my own second sight. You're headed for real trouble. And worse than that, You ain't gonna be my Herb anymore.
4: Here, come.
5: Hi, lover.
4: Hi, Angel. Come in, close the door.
5: Well, do we kiss, Gino? Or is this strictly business?
4: Kiss first, Sherry, baby. Then we talk.
5: You're it, Gino, all the way.
4: I need a little information, and I can't think of anyone better to dig it up for me.
5: So tell me.
4: I got a customer, a live one, for a lot of years. He's gone sour on me.
5: Oh, he owes you?
4: Oh, no.
5: He quit gambling?
4: Worse than that. All of a sudden, he starts to win big too often. I want to know why.
5: Look, Gino, isn't this man's work?
4: This guy happens to be a bartender who owns his own little place.
5: So? Isn't gambling man talk?
4: Customers talk to bartenders. It don't work the other way around.
5: Hmm. What'd you do, misplace the goon squad?
4: No, this doesn't call for strong-arm stuff. You catch more flies with honey than
5: okay,
4: you...
5: Okay, I get the message, Gino. What's the address? And how do I recognize this pigeon?
4: The address is on the paper. You'll find it behind the bar. His name is Herb. Herb Boggs.
2: Yes, miss? Can I help you?
5: Oh, I,
2: If it was something to eat, we don't open the grill till 5:30.
5: No, I don't want to eat. I couldn't. I'd like a drink, please.
2: Yeah, sure. Would you rather have it at a table than here at the bar?
5: No, please, I don't want to be alone.
2: In trouble of some kind?
5: Yes. No. Well, there was a man bothering me. To get away, I said my husband was meeting me in here.
2: Is he?
5: No, I just said that to get away. My husband... My husband's dead.
2: Oh.
5: I'm a widow.
2: Oh.
5: All alone now. I don't know why it is. Men seem to sense that. Try to take advantage. You know how it is?
2: Well, yes and no. Now listen, you'll be safe in here. What did you want to drink, huh?
5: Oh, just a sherry, I guess. I'm sorry, I didn't mean to laugh. It was just... You see, I'm not much of a drinker. And I didn't know what to ask for. So the first thing I come out with is my name.
2: Oh, Sherry. That's your name, huh?
5: Yes. But like the poet says, what's in a name? So I guess I will have a sherry. Not too strong, please.
2: Oh, no. I'll give you the best. Yeah, this will never hurt you. A glass of wine.
5: Like that other poet said. A glass of wine, a loaf. How did that go?
2: A book of verses. Underneath the bough, a jug of wine, a loaf of bread, and thou beside me singing in the wilderness. Huh?
5: Oh, gee, that's beautiful.
2: Ah, well.
5: How come an educated man like you ended up behind a bar?
2: I ain't claiming I'm any college grad or nothing like that, but... Well, you spend enough years behind a bar, you'd be surprised how many things you learn.
5: Oh, you've read it to me like you were an actor. Oh, it made me feel so much better. Honest. I don't feel sad anymore.
2: Well, that's great. Hey, now look, you haven't even tried your sherry.
5: Oh, I know. It's silly, but... Oh, I hate to drink alone. I don't suppose you would join me as my guest.
2: Oh, no. I never drink in my own place.
5: Well, some other place.
2: Hey. Now look, I'm a married man.
5: It's just because I'm lonely. Oh, I don't think I know your name.
2: Oh, well, it's Herb. If you want to have a drink, my relief barman just came in. It's my quitting time, and come on, Sherry. I'll take you across the street to Adam's Rib.
5: Oh, that's so sweet of you, Mr. I mean, Herb.
2: No, no, it isn't. Sherry, honey. You see, it's because I read in my mind's eye it's what I'm going to do anyway, so I might as well check out why right now. So I'll get my jacket. The sherry's a buck and a half a clip. Just leave it on the bar.
5: You know, you're a funny man.
2: Nah, not funny, just strange.
5: Well, I dig men who are far out.
2: Oh, no, Sherry, it won't work.
5: What do you mean?
2: Look, if I was younger and I didn't have my Sadie... Now, I'm not saying I wouldn't go for all your flash and me, but it won't work. Because, first of all, there is Sadie, and I never cheated on my wife yet, and never will. And second off, because I know it ain't in the cards.
5: You're sure? If you came up to my pad right now, I couldn't make you change your mind?
2: Oh, I don't have to be sure. I know, because I know I'm not going to your place.
5: How?
2: Well, like I said, I can see it in my head. I can kind of read it like. Any time up to 24 hours ahead, I know whether a thing is going to be or if it isn't.
5: How could you do that?
2: Well, I didn't ask to be able to. You see, I took a jolt of electricity and I nearly cashed in my chips.
5: Oh?
2: Yeah. And when I came out of it, I guess it kind of scrambled my brain some and... Well, change over some of the cells or like that. But anyway, I could see into the future.
5: Oh, like a day before a race, you could know which horse was going to win?
2: Oh, that's easy.
5: Oh, boy, are you the man with all the luck.
2: Well, not so fast. You see, the trouble with knowing about things in advance is you get to take the bad with the good. Like it's just coming clear who sent you to pump me. Only, I don't see all that clear yet. Why?
5: Nobody sent me.
2: No, Sherry, honey, that's a lie. But you know, Gino Marks, right? All right, now you tell me what does Gino want with me?
5: I wouldn't know.
2: Oh. Well, I know this much, if a big fish like Gino is after me, it can only mean trouble. So, you see, Sherry, maybe I'm not so lucky after all.
0: As long as man has existed, he has ached to be able to know of his future in advance. The seer, or the professed seer, has been a dominant figure in every culture in the world. But if all the prophets and magicians and astrologers and others actually have such a power, would they really want such a divine gift? Or learn, like Herb, that it brings far more harm than good? Mystery Theater will return shortly with Act 3.

0: One of history's wisest men, Sir Francis Bacon, once wrote, "Men may refuse things which are in the present, but leave the future to the divine providence." The wisdom of this thought is something poor Herb Boggs is about to discover, even though his ability to read the future is not something he is directly responsible for. It is a gift that was wished upon him, and which, despite his advantages, he is rapidly beginning to think he would rather have wished off him again.
1: I brought us some nice fresh coffee, Herb.
2: No. None for me, Sam.
1: Oh, would you rather have a beer?
2: No.
1: Well, should I turn on the TV?
2: No.
1: Oh, now I know you must be sick.
2: No, I'm not sick. I got a problem.
1: Oh, I knew something was bothering you ever since you come home to dinner. Herbie, how can I help?
2: Now, Sadie, this has nothing to do with you.
1: Everything that has to do with you has to do with me.
2: All right, now listen. When I first found out about my gift, like, I lost my head a little, all right?
1: Well, you didn't seem no different to me.
2: No, I mean about how I saw all the money that I could make. You know, all my life I played the numbers, the ponies, wherever you could lay a bet, right? Every cent I could afford and too much of the time, like you know, when I couldn't.
1: Yeah, I know.
2: Well, you know what I figured last year? I'm a loser. Over 40 years, averaging out, I blew 50 bucks a week. That's 100 grand I blew, Sadie. With interest over all them years, it could have been two. That's all you or me would ever need. Now, do you think that's smart?
1: No, that wasn't smart. But now you could get it all back and more.
2: Yeah, that's what I figured, Sadie. I wasn't going to be greedy. Just get back my stake and maybe like interest money, you see? Only I was stupid.
1: What's so stupid about that?
2: Well, I tried to move too fast. I got Horst Turkle screaming what was I trying to do to him, and I should have listened.
1: To what?
2: Well, he asked me to take it easy, or either let him in on what kind of handicapping system I was using. Well, I fobbed him off, so he must have went screaming to the big shots, you see, wherever he lays off his bets. So now I got Gino Marks on my tail.
1: Who is Gino Marks?
2: Oh, he's a real, real hard guy, Sadie. This is his district, you see, and he doesn't like anybody that messes with his profits.
1: Herbie, don't get mixed up with gangsters and hoodlums. We don't need the money. Forget it.
2: Well, the whole trouble is I was going to forget it. I just about had our money back, Sadie.
1: Well, whatever we've got, you don't need anymore.
2: Well, I'm not sure I even deserve the 100 grand I have. It ain't so much of a gift, you know. We've come right down to it. Like last week when we bumped into Mo and Jane Rosen, you know.
1: Yeah. Oh, it was nice to see them look so well. Who could have guessed?
2: Yeah, me. I knew she'd be dead the next day, Sadie.
1: Oh.
2: Yeah. And that nice young kid that lives upstairs, well, she ain't going to have that baby. She'll be lucky if she stays alive.
1: Oh, no.
2: Yeah. And that's how come I know that Gino Marks is after me. You see, I can see all these things before they happen. And just to win some dough, who needs the other stuff that you got to suffer? That's why I want to forget it all, or try to, before...
1: Before what?
2: Maybe before that.
1: What?
2: Before. I got to answer that.
1: Why? Let it ring. Take it off the hook.
2: No. That's no good, Sadie. I got to answer sooner or later. Yeah. Yeah, that's right speaking. Well, what does he want to see me for? Well, okay, at least I can ask. Yeah, when? Oh, tonight. Well, I don't know, it's kind of late. Yeah, okay. Okay, I'll be there.
1: Who was it?
2: Who else? That was a message from Gino Marks.
1: What?
2: He wants to see me tonight.
1: Tonight?
2: He's already sent a car for me.
1: Don't go, Herbie.
2: Sadie, I gotta.
1: Why?
2: Well, because you never get anything for nothing. Now I got to find out what I got to pay for the good luck.
1: Why should you have to pay anything? You worked hard all your life. You deserve some.
2: Wasn't coming out of the shock I got enough? I should have left it at that, but I was tempted. And when a guy gives in, Sadie, I guess he's just got to face it. There's always the devil to pay. Mr. Boggs.
3: Yeah, that's right. Close the door, Boggs. Take a seat. I want to talk to you. Sit down. Sit down!
4: Yeah.
3: I come right to the point. It's the way I work. You know, you've been nicking my organization pretty good the past week.
2: You mean I made a few bets and took some money off you, huh?
3: That's what I mean. Too much.
2: Yeah, well, you won't have to worry. I got all I need now.
3: Oh, you're going to quit cold turkey.
2: Yeah, yeah.
3: I don't buy it. No horse player on a hot streak ever quit.
2: Well, this one is ready, too.
3: I don't know if I want you to.
2: You mean you want me to go on winning?
3: Can you?
2: Well, I can't say. What do you want, Mr. Marks?
3: Hey, now that's getting right to the point, isn't it? You know, I just possibly might go into business with you.
2: Business? With me?
3: Why not? I go for success. But before we get too excited over what may just have been a run of luck, why don't we have a trial period?
2: A trial period? For what?
3: To see if it's really true. You can call it spots. If you can, we pick our spots and bet heavy. I mean heavy, Boggs. 80% to me as major partner, the rest to you and our bankroll.
2: And suppose I refuse.
3: Now you really don't want me to get into strong-arm stuff, do you?
2: No. You wouldn't dare lay a hand on me. Not as long as I could beat a goose who lays the golden eggs.
3: Oh, I wouldn't have to. Because that wife you love so much, Sadie, is that her name? Yes, yeah, Sadie. Now you wouldn't want anything to happen to her. Hmm? We got a deal?
2: We got a deal.
1: Herb? Herb?
2: What's my... Hey, no, look, wait, don't you hurt her. I can explain everything. Oh, Sadie, I'm sorry.
1: What was you having, sweetheart? A nightmare?
2: No, how could I have a nightmare? It's not even dark yet.
1: Well, almost. You haven't had your supper.
2: No, I can't eat.
1: Herb, you gotta have something. It's just leftovers. Since you won't even let me leave the house the last 3 days. Herbie, what is it? What?
2: I can't explain, Sadie.
1: I don't mind all the beer and the drinking and the sleeping all day and walking around all night. But what's the use, Herb? You can't hide forever. What are you hiding from? Your partner?
2: Yeah.
1: Oh, I never wanted you to go in business with a man like Gino Marks anyways. Well, why didn't you just quit?
2: Oh, Sadie, don't you think I wish I could?
1: If it's the money you want, give it back.
2: I tried that. He doesn't want it.
1: Well, what does he want?
2: Well, you know. For me to tell what I see inside my skull is going to win the next day, so he can bet.
1: So give it to him. What do you care?
2: Well, you don't understand, honey. For weeks I have, and then just like that I had to stop.
1: Why?
2: Well, because... Because I don't know anymore. All of a sudden, it just stopped, just like that.
1: So, that's why you wouldn't answer none of his calls the last 3 days. Honey, you can't put it off much longer. He's got men watching down there in the street. I've seen them.
2: Yeah, I know. They've been there around the clock ever since we first made our deal. He don't even trust nobody, Sadie. That's why...
1: Oh.
2: Who's that?
1: I'm going to see...
2: No, Sadie, let me... You go back in the bedroom, all right?
1: No, I'm staying right by your side.
2: But just stay at the line of the door. Who is it?
3: You could see me through the viewer. You know, open up.
2: Well, I got nothing to say to you.
3: You can't put it off forever. Look, I'm alone. I just want to talk to you man to man.
1: Better let him in, Herb. Tell him how it is, huh?
2: Okay. Just a minute, Mr. Marks. There.
3: Evening, Mrs. Boggs.
1: Yes.
3: Hi, Herb.
2: What do you want?
3: Well, you know me. I don't waste time. Right to the point. Nearly a week now, and we don't win, huh? Oh, I dropped the bundle. What is this, a double cross?
2: Now look, I know you lost. All right, you can have everything I got, all right?
3: Everything you got is peanuts in my league. Why don't we win anymore, Boggs?
2: Because I lost the power.
3: I don't believe you.
2: It doesn't matter what you believe. You can't change anything.
3: Oh, I don't know. Excuse me, Mrs. Boggs.
2: Right, now, you let go of my
3: don't
2: wife.
3: Don't come any closer.
2: You wouldn't dare shoot
3: this
2: her.
3: This isn't the conventional gun, Herb. It's an electric stun ray in the experimental stage with the government. But we've made a few improvements, see? Instead of stunning, this can kill. Now, I'm taking Sadie here with me, and you're going to give me some winners for tomorrow, or you're not going to see her again.
2: No, I won't let you.
3: Stay away, you fool.
2: You'll have to kill me first.
3: Me.
2: I'll save one of us in hell first.

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I didn't want it. I only wanted to make Sadie happy.

0: In the hospital?
1: The hospital? You mean he didn't kill me? He didn't hurt you?
0: Nobody hurt me. And nothing's happened to you, thank heaven. Even if you did near kill yourself on the TV. And you dreamed all that? Oh, I always knew I had a smart husband.
1: No, not so smart, or I wouldn't be here. You're sure now, Sadie, huh?
0: Herbie, we brought you here to this hospital straight from the house. And you've been in a coma for the last 24 hours. Till you just woke up a half hour ago to tell me all you dreamed.
1: Gee, it all seems so real. It's hard to believe. I'm never going to make another bet, Sadie. Suppose I won. I wouldn't sleep easy for the rest of my life.
2: I'll be back shortly with a final thought. Herb Boggs learned a valuable lesson. No matter what the odds, a gambler can't be beaten unless he has the devil on his side. And having won with his help, what have you won? His payoff is that if you commit yourself to him, no matter how long and lucky the wheel spins, he is waiting for you in the end. Our cast included Larry Haynes, Joan Shea, and Ian Martin. Associate Director, Marlon Swing. This is Hyman Brown, Producer-Director, inviting you to return to our Mystery Theater for another adventure in the macabre. Until next time, then, pleasant dreams.

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0: Come in. Welcome. Welcome to Mystery Theater. I am Hyman Brown. Blessed it is to be alive, but to be young is heaven. Youth, squandered gold so quickly spent. But how else could it be? If youth were the careful and prudent time of life, how could one enjoy it? If only you could have youth at a mature age when you would really know what to do with it. But that would be like having your cake and eating it. Well, who says you can't?
1: You want me to become a spy, Colonel?
2: What a horrid word, spy. No, never. Say better, a guide.
1: But you're saying I must report.
2: Victor, if a friend had a serious illness, wouldn't you do all in your power to guide him to a doctor?
1: Yes, but that's...
2: Different? No. Aren't those who ridicule the people's government also very sick? Aren't they also in desperate need of help?
1: Well...
2: As a true friend, have you a choice?
0: Our mystery drama, If I Can't Have You, was written especially for the Mystery Theater by Sam Dan and stars Russell Horton and Bob Caliban. I shall be back shortly with Act One.

They're young, attractive, talented, famous. Viktor Belovsky plays the violin. Paskovya Suslov is the cellist. Sergei Badaev is at the piano. Each is a virtuoso, and they have combined to form this magnificent chamber music trio. They live in a country where this type of music is taken very seriously. They call themselves the February Trio. In their country, February is almost a holy word because it's the month of the revolution, an event that not only changed their nation, but the rest of the world as well. However, we are in a glittering concert hall where the trio, as usual, is holding its audience spellbound. But as you will discover, the beautiful harmony, the marvelous blend, the magnificent togetherness seems to exist only on stage.

0: Ooh, that's over.
1: Sergei, shouldn't we take another bow?
0: Oh, why don't you relax, Victor?
1: But they're still on their feet out there.
0: Well, I suppose we could milk them for another ovation.
1: Oh, look who's suddenly talking about milking an audience. I could have gone out for a smoke during your 16-bar solo.
2: Oh, well, the two of you stop it. Now act your age.
0: Dearest Praskovya, if Victor acted his mental age, we should have to buy him a perambulator.
2: Victor, are we having supper at the apartment tonight?
1: Of course we are. Oh, no, we're not.
2: Why not?
1: I have an interview for the television.
2: Oh, with whom?
0: With whom, do you think? With Mademoiselle Fifi.
1: Why don't you cut it out, Sergei? Her name is Marina Trigorin.
0: You should hear her. Mon cher, you play with such fools. Formidable. Where does she come off talking like that? She's a girl from the Donets Basin. Her old man's a coal miner.
1: Sergei. You're just jealous.
0: Me? Jealous of whom? What?
1: Does the distinguished critic of Red Music Magazine go out of her way to interview you?
0: Red Music Magazine. You have to be a party hack to write for it. This Marina Trigorin with her pathetic pretensions, masquerading as a person of culture. She's a joke.
2: Why do you have to be interviewed at night, Victor?
1: Darling, the program is on tonight.
2: Well, where's the interview to be held?
1: At Comrade Trigorin's apartment.
0: Oh, don't you love the way he says that? Comrade Trigorin. Makes her sound like some serious, austere spinster.
2: And she isn't.
0: Everyone knows she got the job because of certain physical attributes.
1: Are you going to listen to him and ruin your evening, Praskovya?
2: Well, why don't we all go to the interview?
1: We can't. It's a rather small apartment.
2: Oh?
1: And it will be filled with technicians and cameras and cables. You know, those things turn into a madhouse. And besides, Marina doesn't like to have strangers on the set.
2: Strangers?
1: Well, you know, people who are not directly involved in the telecast.
0: Besides, the poor girl is really quite shy.
2: I'm going home, Victor.
1: Praskovya, darling, you know I could never seriously look at another woman.
2: Just try not to be late.
1: You are a great help, Sergei.
0: You are not being honest with her, Victor.
1: Ah, Sergei. Because one enjoys the nectar of a rose, does it mean one must forego the sweetness of all the other flowers in the field?
0: Oh, Victor, you have absolutely no moral sense.
1: How can you say that?
0: You don't deserve Praskovya.
1: Nobody deserves Praskovya. She's an angel. Too good for any of us.
0: Well, then let us say, you deserve her least.
1: And who deserves her most, Sergei? You?
0: I would make her happy.
1: And what do I make her?
0: Miserable.
1: Evidently, she would rather be miserable with me than happy with you.
0: Well, what do you plan to talk about on this interview?
1: I don't know what Marina is going to ask.
0: Oh, yes, you do. Stupid, insipid questions.
1: They're the best kind.
0: Really?
1: They're the safest.
0: Ah! Safety, that's the watchword, isn't it?
1: Sergei, what's gotten into you this evening?
0: I know what you'll talk about, how the aspirations of the people are expressed in music. What nonsense. Does the music care who plays it?
1: You might be a little bit more careful how you talk.
0: The only people who truly have aspirations in this country are the ones who are in prison.
1: Sergei, don't say that. Not even to me. Not even in private.
0: Why, Victor, would you ever inform on me?
1: How do you know this dressing room isn't bugged?
0: Why can't we talk about the government and what we really think of these insipid television programs?
1: Because we would wind up being exiled to the mines.
0: That's the kind of government we have.
1: Come on, Sergei. When did this country have a government that was any good? For the last 1,000 years, no matter who was running it, didn't the government always oppress the people?
0: So, you admit it.
1: The truth is, the tyranny does not affect you and me. It's bad, perhaps, for writers, artists, scientists, people like that, whose stock in trade is ideas. But you and I, we're musicians. We deal in emotions. Aren't we free to concertize as we like?
0: I'm sorry I started the discussion. You refuse to see it.
1: You're angry about Praskovya. What can I tell you, Sergei? The better man won.
2: Oh, Sergei.
0: May I
3: Come in, Praskovya.
4: All right.
3: I brought some bread and cheese and sausages. I knew with Victor away, you'd forget all about supper.
4: You always know how to do the little things.
3: Well, that's probably because the big things are beyond me.
4: Don't say that.
3: I failed to accomplish the biggest and most important thing in my life. Praskovya, what do you see in him?
4: Everything smells delicious. Oh, Sergei, I'm really sorry.
3: He's careless, unreliable.
4: This is how you talk about your best friend.
3: Because he is my best friend. He has no secrets from me.
4: Unfortunately, love doesn't ask the right questions. Actually, love asks no questions. If love were sane and sensible, I'd be in love with you.
3: Would you?
4: You're a very logical, dependable person, Sergei. Both feet on the ground. You give a woman a feeling of security.
3: And still, you chose Victor.
4: I didn't choose him. Love chose him. Well, it's almost time for that television program.
3: Oh, must we watch that abomination?
4: No, you mustn't be so hard on people, Sergei.
3: Oh, wait till you hear this woman. You'll think I'm being kind to her. Go ahead. Turn on the set.
5: Good evening, citizens. This is Marina Trigorin with another sparkling melodic page from Red Music. And who is sitting here beside me but the world's handsomest violinist, Viktor Ivanovich Velovsky. Darling, show the people that radiant smile.
3: This is going to be worse than I thought.
5: The French have a word for him. Adorable. Viktor Ivanovich, darling, say something.
4: Oh, turn him off. He's said enough.
3: Well, he hasn't said anything yet.
4: He's already said everything.
3: What do you mean?
4: I can tell by the way they look at each other.
3: What can you tell?
4: Everything. They exchange the glances of a man and a woman who already know each other very well. Oh, turn on the set.
3: But you told me to turn it off.
4: Oh, turn it on.
5: His playing, as everyone knows, is absolutely, as they say in French, comme il faut. Millions know the man of music, but who knows the man himself? Is it true that you and that very sweet Praskovya Suslav, the cellist in your trio, are engaged?
6: Oh, yes.
5: Does Praskovya know how lucky she is?
6: Sometimes.
4: Oh, turn it off.
3: I wish you'd make up your mind.
4: It isn't going to get any better. Is it true that you and that very sweet Praskovya Suslav are engaged? Oh, you'd think I was a chocolate bar. What does he see in her, anyhow?
3: She is pretty.
4: Oh, what am I going to do, Sergei?
3: You could marry me.
4: Where did you find such heavenly sausage?
3: I said you could marry me.
4: Oh, dear Sergei, I don't love you.
3: You think you don't love me.
4: I know I don't love you.
3: Only because you refuse to give yourself a chance. Now, try me for a while.
4: Try you?
3: I love you so completely, you don't have to share me with anyone, especially Mademoiselle Fifi.
4: Oh, this caviar divine.
3: Look, it's not that good. Love me instead of Victor.
4: No, but you're his best friend.
3: Then why isn't he here to protect his interests?
4: He becomes infatuated easily. But he always comes back to me.
3: One day he'll meet someone who won't let him come back. He may have met her already.
4: Sergei, I...
3: No, you're worried. Already there are shadows, little lines of care on your adorable face. Praskovya, be in love with me.
4: But I'm not.
3: Try it. Who knows? Perhaps you actually will begin to love me. At any rate, it'll do you no end of good.
4: How?
3: Why does Victor feel free to try his wings? Because he is secure in the knowledge that his own little bird will never leave the nest. She will wait patiently, lovingly for him to return. Isn't that so?
4: Well,
3: why not give Victor something to worry about? What have you got to lose? Praskovya, pretend to love me. What can happen? Either Victor will behave himself, or you will discover that all along, I've been the one for you.
2: I don't know.
3: Look, we shall turn on the television set.
2: No.
5: It should be against the law for one man to be so handsome and so talented.
3: You see how she clutches his arm? Talons like a vulture.
2: Well, turn it off! Oh, how he eats it up, the fool!
3: Shall we give Victor something to worry about?
2: Yes, Sergei. We shall definitely give Victor something to worry about.
7: These things, they start out innocently enough. But when the loved one's attention begins to wander, someone suggests it's to make him jealous. However, as no less an authority on love than our own George Washington said, when we are young, we are made of highly combustible materials. But what burns brightly is consumed quickly. Well, you must agree that we are dealing here with some highly volatile objects. Mystery Theater will continue shortly.

0: jealousy is always born together with love, as a very discerning French philosopher once said. And therefore we may safely assume that they are twins, and not just ordinary twins, but Siamese twins at that. They are indivisible. Where you find one, you must also deal with the other. Love and jealousy. Has anyone been able to separate them? Not in this particular story, anyhow.
1: We have no time to lose, darling Praskovya. You must leave at once.
2: Leave?
1: Of course. You shouldn't be here when Victor returns.
2: Where can I go?
1: To my place.
2: Your place?
1: From now on, you're to live with me.
2: But I don't love you.
1: For the time being, you'll pretend to live with me.
2: Well, as long as that's clearly understood.
1: It's understood for just as long as you care to understand it.
2: All right.
1: When you get to know me, really know me, as a man, not just as the pianist in a trio, you will awake one morning and exclaim, Sergei is the one that I truly love.
2: Oh, you are right. This will teach him a lesson.
1: Absolutely.
2: He'll come crawling back to me on his hands and knees. That stupid television person. Does Praskovya know how lucky she is?
3: Sometimes.
2: Oh, you'll eat those words, my fine Victor.
1: Well, shall we answer it?
2: It's your apartment, Sergei.
1: It has now also become your apartment, Praskovya.
4: Let me in, Praskovya. I know you're there.
1: Go away, Victor. You're becoming a nuisance.
4: Open the door.
1: We'll see you promptly at 9 in the morning for rehearsal.
4: I'll keep ringing this bell all night.
2: Oh, let him in, Sergei.
1: As you like, darling. What's going on here?
2: Well, that should be obvious. I no longer choose to live with you. Instead, I have chosen to live with Sergei.
1: Why?
2: Because, in answer to a question posed by that intellectual giantess, Mademoiselle Fifi, I do not know how lucky I am to be engaged to the adorable, desirable Victor Ivanovich Volovsky.
1: Praskovya, you know I love you.
2: Me? Among others.
1: And where do you figure in this, Sergei?
2: Sergei is a fine, spiritual, perceptive human being.
1: Yes, oh, this fine, spiritual, perceptive human being doesn't hesitate one second to steal his best friend's fiancé. Steal? Is this some bourgeois society where one human being is the property of another? Oh, cut it out, Sergei. Go ahead, Praskovya. Live with Sergei for a while. See what a pain in the neck this fine, perceptive human being can be. Spiritual. Oh, you'll come crawling back to me. I may or may not forgive you.

0: It's you, Viktor Ivanovich.
1: Yes, is there any mail for me, Olga Fedorovna?
0: Oh, the government should have a special post office just for you.
1: Yeah, all right. I'll look at all of it later.
0: So, Viktor, things must be turbulent at home, no?
1: Turbulent? Why?
0: I have never heard the trio playing better. Everyone agrees.
1: Oh, is that so?
0: Oh, yes. The more discord at home, the more harmony on stage.
1: Is that so?
0: She loves you, Viktor.
1: But she lives with Sergei.
0: A diversion. And only because you flaunt that blonde bombshell. Send that one packing.
1: Were there any calls for me, Olga Fedorovna?
0: Calls? Yes. You are to phone this number I have written down here.
1: Oh? Who is it?
0: I'm not to tell anyone of this call, nor are you.
1: That it sounds like the secret police.
0: Oh, are you mad? You must never say that. How do you know this office isn't bugged?
1: I don't have enough problems.
2: Come in. Yes?
1: I was told to see a Colonel Rostov.
2: I am Colonel Svetlana Rostov.
1: Oh. Well, how do you do? I had expected some...
2: Burly bearded Cossack?
1: Well, maybe...
2: Won't you have a chair? Comrade Walowski?
1: Oh, thank you, Comrade Colonel. And I can tell you right now, the answer is yes.
2: The answer is yes?
1: Well, absolutely. You see, Comrade Colonel, ever since I was summoned here...
2: Invited.
1: Of course, yes. Mm-hmm. Cordially invited. I asked myself, why should the secret police want...
2: The guardians of the people.
1: That's exactly what I intended to say. Yes, the guardians of the people, who, I might add, never sleep in their zeal.
2: Please continue.
1: Well, I asked myself, why should they want to see me? Me, Viktor Walowski, a musician, a person who has done nothing else in his life but play music.
2: Nothing else?
1: Played music. Made love. I ask you, Comrade Colonel, what else is there?
2: You were saying...
1: Well, yeah, well, I said to myself, the only thing they could possibly ask of me is to have the February Trio play at a benefit concert for the widows and orphans of the secret police.
2: Ah, the guardians of the people.
1: Yes, those valiant, ever-watchful guardians of the people. Yeah, when I think of the poor, work-worn widows and those thin, large-eyed children. I tell you, Comrade Colonel, my heart weeps. Of course, the trio shall be honored to play.
2: That is not why you were invited to come here.
1: It isn't?
2: No.
1: But then, Comrade Colonel, may I ask...
2: Of course. It is our wish that you supply us with information.
1: Information?
2: Mm-hmm.
1: Well, what sort of information?
2: All sorts of information.
1: Such as?
2: Statements that might injure the people.
1: You mean you want me to be a spy?
2: A spy? Comrade Viktor, how can you say such an ugly word?
1: But
2: you see, Comrade Viktor, the people's government must be on constant alert.
1: Of course.
2: The imperialist enemy is everywhere.
1: Well, I wouldn't doubt that, but...
2: Spreading the infection of treason. Now, at first, treason may consist of cynical, sarcastic remarks, little jibes at the people's government. These may seem harmless enough, but they are the prelude to a more serious counter-revolutionary activity. Tell me, Conrad Viktor, have you heard anyone speaking in that manner recently?
1: I beg your pardon?
2: Have you heard anyone saying, nasty things about the people's government?
1: Have I heard anyone say Things? No.
2: Do not hesitate to let me know if you do. I mean, you may think this makes you an informer, but it doesn't.
1: No?
2: No, of course not. Informer. Oh, what a hard, ugly word.
1: Yeah.
2: In truth, what you become is something beautiful, a guide, a teacher.
1: Oh, yes.
2: For we intend to teach, to guide these deluded unfortunates away from the snares of the imperialists and home again to the safety and security and love of the people. You understand?
1: Certainly.
2: Ah, thus, you do your friends a favor.
1: I've never been involved in politics.
2: Oh, life is politics.
1: But I'm always so busy rehearsing and playing that I really...
2: Of course, of course. But you're not too busy to enjoy the delicious fruits of our glorious people's country.
1: No.
2: So then, like all citizens, you must also perform your duty. Now, I have here your dossier.
1: My dossier?
2: Of course. Everyone has a dossier.
1: Oh, yeah.
2: I shall make the following notation in it. Comrade Victor Velofsky, being duly informed as to the serious nature of the task demanded of him, gives his enthusiastic agreement to cooperate completely. Ah, you will notice I have inserted the word enthusiastic. You have already earned a plus on your record. Splendid.
1: Well, what if I don't hear any untoward remarks?
2: Ah, a person with as gifted an ear as yours? I'm sure you must hear a great deal, Comrade Victor.
1: Yes, Comrade Colonel.
2: And I know. I'll hear from you soon.
3: Oh, speak of the devil.
1: Who was speaking of the devil?
3: We were speaking of you, Praskovya, and I.
1: I'm coming in. Don't try to stop me.
3: Be my guest.
1: All right, Praskovya, let's go.
4: Go? Well, we don't rehearse again until tomorrow.
1: Let's go home.
4: Home?
1: With me. You love me. I love you. We belong together.
3: Victor, I think you're reading the wrong notes.
1: You keep out of this.
4: Well, he can't very well. Sergei and I are going to be married.
1: That's impossible.
4: Why is it impossible? He's the best pianist in the world.
1: No, he isn't. He may be in the top 10. Is that a reason to marry him?
4: Well, I don't need a reason to get married.
3: So, you see, old boy...
1: Call me old boy. Don't patronize me with your superior attitude.
3: You're angry about Praskovya. What can I tell you, Victor? The exact words you told me, the better man won. Just wish me luck.
1: All right. Sergei, I wish you all the luck in the world.
3: See, Praskovya? He's really a good sport.
1: You're going to need all the luck you can get.
5: In light of certain information that is now in our possession, wouldn't you say there's an ominous ring to Victor's statement? After all, as we have just heard, Victor now possesses a certain power, but will he use it selfishly for his own ends? We must wait to find out until Mystery Theater returns with Act 3. Jealousy is the rage of a man. Therefore, he will not spare the day of vengeance. So the Bible tells us. Yes, and jealousy is also a two-edged sword, the most dangerous of all deadly blades, because once drawn from the scabbard, it may never be sheathed again. We continue.
3: Praskovya, darling, I told you.
4: What did you tell me?
3: I told you when you got to know me better, you'd be sure to fall in love with me. And you did.
4: Oh, I'm sorry, Sergei, but I didn't. I'm not going to marry you.
3: But you said we would be married.
4: Well, I know I said it. But that doesn't mean it's going to happen.
3: Then you didn't mean it?
4: No, Sergei. I didn't mean it.
3: Why did you say it?
4: Because I want to teach Victor a lesson.
3: You're using me.
4: Well, it was your idea. Weren't you the one who said, give Victor something to worry about?
3: Well, yes,
4: didn't you say, pretend to love me? What can happen? Either Victor will come running back and behave himself, or you'll discover that all along I've been the one for you. I'm sorry. The experiment didn't work. I can't help it if I still love Victor.
3: Prascovia, if I could only make you see things as they really are.
4: The way things are, I love Victor. I just can't help it.

0: Oh, don't stop on my account. It was very good.
1: Thank you.
0: Is Praskovia here yet?
1: It's early.
0: In the second movement, six bars after the letter E.
1: Yes, I know the part.
0: A little more attack might be good.
1: I thought I gave it a little too much.
0: It could use just a bit more.
1: I'll try it.
0: You're not going to marry Praskovia. I won't allow it.
1: You won't?
0: I won't.
1: What do you think you can do about it?
0: I know how to stop you, Sergei.
1: Do you?
0: A word to the wise should be sufficient.
1: Where it concerns Praskovia, wisdom has never been my long suit.
0: I'd hate to do it.
1: Hate to do what?
0: Stop you. Just don't force me. If I can't have Praskovia, nobody else can.
2: Praskovia, what are you doing?
3: Can't you see? I'm getting my things together.
2: Where are you going?
3: Home. To Victor.
2: Oh. You've decided.
3: There was never really anything to decide.
2: You can't go back to him.
3: Oh, please, Sergei. I'm sorry.
1: Yes. And I'm sorry, too. How sorry, you'll never know.
4: Come in, dear comrade Victor. You asked to see me.
0: I know someone who, as you so correctly informed me earlier, someone in need of guidance.
4: Yes?
0: A deluded unfortunate who ridicules the people's government.
4: A sick person in need of help.
0: Yes.
4: Ah. We have special areas set aside for that very purpose. And who is this person? A friend, Comrade Victor?
0: A close friend.
4: Ah, you are being a true friend to him indeed.
0: He completely misunderstands the function of a people's government.
4: And we must send him away in order that he may learn. And to do that, we must know his name.
0: His name?
4: Yes.
0: It's possible I've been mistaken.
4: Comrade, the first time is always difficult. You'll get used to it.
0: I'm sure I'm wrong.
4: Ah, your best friend. It must be Sergei Berdyaev. You see, I had to help you. But I won't enter that detail on your record now. Go, Comrade Victor, and continue the good work.
0: Any mail, Olga Fedorovna?
5: Mail? Oh, the usual mountain. Oh, now what is wrong with you, Victor Ivanovich? Are you sick?
0: Yes, I'm sick. I have committed a sin.
5: Oh. We don't have sins in this country anymore. The government did away with all that. We have crimes, yes, but sins, no.
0: Still, I have sinned.
5: And what have you done?
0: Something so vile, so despicable.
5: I know who that is.
0: Praskovia?
5: No, your blonde friend.
0: Her? She's the cause of all my troubles.
5: The blondes usually are.
0: I have lost the love of Praskovia.
5: Why do you say that?
0: I saw the way she looked at Sergei. I'm being punished.
5: But do you mind answering that phone? It's for you.
0: Tell Marina I never want to see her again.
5: All right. If that's the way you feel about it. Hello? Who is this? Ah, Marina Trigorina. Oh, you want to speak with Victor? Well, he told me to inform you.
6: Just a moment. Hold on, Olga. I'll speak with her.
5: Had there been a taker, I would have won the bet.
0: Oh, hello, Marina. No. I've been busy. Huh? You need more talk for the magazine interview? I can't come over. I must practice at home. Oh, yes, 4 or 5 hours a day. Well, I wouldn't want you to get your editor angry. If all you want me to do is talk into a tape recorder... yes, all right. I'll be home in 10 minutes. Yes, Marina. Au revoir. How much more tape do you need?
4: I have enough.
0: I'm glad you got what you need.
4: Silly Victor. I do not have what I need.
0: What do you need?
4: Can't you guess? Mon cher. Kiss me.
0: I don't think we should.
4: Kiss me.
0: Well, all right. Just this once.
4: Ooh, now, kiss me again.
0: But I...
3: Go ahead, Victor. Kiss her again.
0: Praskovya?
3: Yes, it's Praskovya.
0: Well, when did you get here?
3: Just a few moments ago.
0: Well, I didn't hear you come in.
4: So, you are the sweet and lovely Praskovya.
3: Yes, the chocolate bar.
4: Oh, but she is charming, Victor.
3: Well, I'm sorry I interrupted you.
0: No, no. Marina was just leaving. She came here to get some more tape for her interview. You see? There. That's her tape recorder.
3: Oh, you'll never change.
0: Darling, that isn't true.
3: When I think of how I loved you, how I was willing to crawl back to you on my hands and knees, I come here and find you making love.
0: Oh, we weren't exactly making love.
3: Well, suppose I'd walked in 2 minutes later.
0: 2 minutes?
3: And you, mademoiselle, you think he belongs to you now, do you?
4: Well, what can I tell you? I suppose the best woman won.
3: You chose her, didn't you, Victor?
0: Praskovya, I didn't. Please, listen.
3: No, you listen. If I can't have you, well, neither can anyone else.
7: Hey, who's that at the door?
8: Open, in the name of the people.
7: It's 3 o'clock in the morning.
8: Open the door or we'll break it down.
7: No, please. Wait.
0: Say, what is this? Colonel Rostov. Svetlana. I didn't recognize you with your overcoat on.
9: Silence. Sergeant, search the apartment. Corporal, put his clothes in a bag.
0: But...
9: I shall now read the sentence of the People's Court.
0: Whose sentence?
9: Your sentence.
0: How could I be sentenced? I was never put on trial for anything.
9: You were tried and found guilty.
0: But I wasn't there to defend myself.
9: An irrelevant bourgeois detail. Citizen Victor Ivanovich Velovsky, you have been found guilty of anti-people's activity. You are sentenced to a 5-year course of re-education in the mines at Varemia.
0: Varemia? Well, that's almost at the North Pole.
9: Sergeant, take him away.
0: But you can't!
9: And if he tries to escape, shoot him!
10: Hello! This is Captain Zlotnik. Shape up. What is this, a rest home or a prison camp? Answer immediately when I call. Send in the new fish. Oh, things are too soft around here. Ah, what is your name?
0: I'm Victor Velovsky.
10: Ah, it's about time you showed up.
0: Comrade... Captain, there's a mistake. There must be a mistake.
10: That's what they all say. You're in the right place. I've been waiting for you.
0: You have, Comrade Captain?
10: And so have the other two.
0: The other two?
10: Yes, at last. I'm going to hear some chamber music.
0: Chamber music?
10: I can hardly wait to hear you play the Beethoven D major. The Ghost, they call it. It has such marvelous musical texture in that second movement.
0: But, Comrade Captain...
10: Now you have your violin. What are we waiting for?
0: I don't understand.
10: What's to understand? We're going to have a concert tonight. Or would you rather go to work in the mine?
0: Oh, no, no, sir.
10: You go in there and practice. And don't rush the adagio in the third movement. I heard you play it once. You got a lot to learn. Well, you got plenty of time inside.
0: Yes, sir.
3: Hello, Victor.
1: Victor?
0: Praskovya. Sergei, what are you both doing here?
1: Well, I'm here because you sent me here.
3: I'm here because Sergei sent me here.
1: And you're here because I sent you here.
0: Sergei, can you ever forgive me?
1: I think we've all forgiven each other.
3: And if we haven't, we should.
0: Praskovya, I love you. I always loved you, and I'll always love you. That thing with Marina Trigorin, she only came up to finish an interview. It meant nothing.
3: Oh, I know, darling. She told me.
0: She told you?
3: Mm-hmm.
0: When?
3: Yesterday. She's here.
0: Marina's here?
1: Yes. And now that I know her, I find her a very interesting lady.
3: Oh, I'm so happy for you, Sergei.
0: Well, what's Marina doing here?
3: Well, what are so many of us doing here?
1: Someone probably said, if I can't have you, nobody else will.
3: Well, shall we begin, gentlemen?
1: I understand a mutual friend of ours is expected to arrive any day now. Comrade Colonel Svetlana.
0: You must be joking.
3: Is anyone safe?
1: What a reunion we shall have, hmm?
3: Will you give us the downbeat, darling?
0: And where will it all end? Oh, well. And...
11: I'll be back shortly with a final word. It has been said, quis custodia ipsos custodes, who shall guard the guards themselves? And not just the armed guards, the ones who carry guns and clubs, but the guards of all shapes, forms, and types, those who attempt to guard our virtues, our morals, our thoughts, and especially those who are self-appointed. Our cast included Russell Horton, Bob Caliban, Carol Tytel, Ann Williams. Associate Director, Marlon Swing. This is Hyman Brown, Director-Producer, inviting you to return to our Mystery Theater for another adventure in the macabre. Until next time, then, pleasant dreams.

0: When it comes to the weekend, you want to cut loose and celebrate? We got the soundtrack for that. Hi, this is Dex. Timeless Oldies Variety Show, and it's heard on the weekend with laughs and games and stuff. It's all request, and it's all ad lib. 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

0: Good evening. This is Jeffrey Barnes, welcoming you to the Mole Mystery Theater, a program that presents the best in mystery and detective fiction. Tonight's story by George and Gertrude Fass is entitled Solo Performance. Our stars, the very versatile Everett Sloan, stage, screen, and radio actor currently appearing with Rita Hayworth and Orson Welles in the motion picture Lady from Shanghai. Tonight, Mr. Sloan will play the part of Albert Perry, an actor who's forced by circumstances to play the most difficult role of his career, a role wherein his life depends upon his solo performance.
1: But first, a short reminder, friends. 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
0: This is Jeffrey Barnes again, and Act One of tonight's Mole Mystery solo performance, starring Everett Sloan as Albert Perry.

0: Miss Johnson.
1: Yes, Mr. Hamill. I was just leaving for the day. Shall I bring the mail in?
0: No, leave it on your desk. Before you go, will you do something for me?
1: Yes, Mr. Hamill.
0: Phone the theater and ask Lane to come over here and see me after rehearsal. I will wait for him.
1: Yes, Mr. Hamill. Anything else?
0: No. Good night, Miss Johnson.
1: Good night, sir.
2: It was over. The most difficult performance of my career. I had played the part of Lee Hamill, theatrical producer, with Lee's body lying not 15 feet away. I suppose I'd had better roles, more artistic ones, that is, but never a tougher one. This one had lasted 5.5 hours, and my life hanging on every minute of it. Looking back, I can see now how inevitable that performance was from that night 2 weeks before when I waited for Elspeth at Luigi's.
3: Hey, Mr. Perry, you order dinner now?
2: No, not yet, Luigi. I'm still waiting for my wife. She's late for some reason.
3: Yes, I can see. You wait for 2 hours. And look what you do to the tablecloth, Mr. Perry. Writing all over it like that. That's not nice. The laundry, she complained, is hard to get out.
2: I'm sorry, Luigi. Bring me a glass of Chianti, will you?
3: Yes, Mr. Perry. Glass of Chianti.
4: Oh, Albert, I'm sorry I'm late. My poor starved darling.
2: Well, finally.
4: I've kept you waiting. Have you ordered yet?
2: Just a glass of wine.
4: One glass? Luigi, bring a whole bottle. We're celebrating, darling.
2: Celebrating what? Your arrival?
4: I got the part. What do you think of that, my sweet? Isn't it wonderful?
2: Well, sure, that's great news. But why did it take this long?
4: Oh, well, you know how Lee Hamill likes to talk. And then after he decided to give me the part, he had to go into a long discourse on how to interpret the role. I'd have called if I could, but I just couldn't interrupt him. And when I finally did break away, I didn't want to lose a minute.
3: The Chianti, Mr. Perry.
4: Chianti? It should be champagne.
2: Oh, you know as well as I do, we can't even afford this.
4: Oh, but we can. I'll be getting $500 a week. Think of that. Oh, darling, I didn't tell you. I think there's a part for you, the part of Tony. He's just your type. When I see Lee tomorrow, I'll talk to him about it.
2: No, save your breath. I saw him last week.
4: You did? You didn't tell me.
2: Well, there was nothing to tell.
4: But what did he say?
2: He said there was nothing for me in the play. Nothing.
4: Oh, but that was last week, darling. Now he may feel different, especially if I ask him.
2: If you ask him?
4: I'll turn on the fatal charm.
2: Why, you'll do nothing of the kind, not with that wolf.
4: Oh, silly, I'm kidding. But you just leave it to me, darling. We'll be a husband and wife team yet. I can see it now. Night Cafe, a Lee Hamill production starring Albert and Elizabeth Perry.

0: but he wants to discuss the play with me. And that gives me just the opportunity I want, you know, to ask him about you.
1: Look, baby, I just assume you didn't. Any favor Hamill does for anyone has to be paid for. What time will you be home?
0: Oh, I don't know. But if I'm late, you just go right ahead and eat. Don't wait for me.
1: Well, okay.
0: Oh, the script. I left it here on the desk.
1: I was looking it over. Here it is.
0: Okay.
1: You know, I guess I could handle that Tony role, all right?
0: Oh, I know you can, darling. Oh, Albert.
1: Now what is it?
0: Look what you've done to this script. Why do you have to scribble on things?
1: Well, if I didn't do that, I'd probably bite my nails. Just nervousness.
0: Goodbye, my pet. And don't worry, the part's as good as yours. And Hamill won't eat me, you know. Not unless I let him. Bye, darling.
1: Well, every day the following week, she went down to see Lee to discuss interpretation, she said. We'd meet at Luigi's every night at 6. She'd come in bubbling over with excitement and always with the assurance that she was on the point of landing the role for me. But Thursday morning, I found an item in Variety. I handed the paper to her to read.
0: Lee Hamill signs Matt Blaine for featured role in Night Cafe opposite Elsbeth Perry.
1: So you're still working on Lee to give me the part, are you?
0: Oh, but darling, I knew about Matt Blaine. As a matter of fact, Lee signed him on Monday.
1: And today is Thursday. Why didn't you tell me Monday that Blaine had the part?
0: Because on Monday I didn't want to make you feel bad. And after what happened Tuesday, I wasn't so sure you couldn't still have the part.
1: All right, what happened Tuesday?
0: Well, we were all in Lee's outer office waiting for Lee to call us in. Well, you know how Blaine is. Always doing takeoffs on people to prove what a good mimic he is.
1: No, he thinks he's good.
0: Well, this time he decided he'd give an imitation of Lee interpreting roles for us. Now, my dears, pay close attention. The script calls...
1: Let me do it. Here's the way Lee sounds. Now, my dears, my darling, this wonderful script demands stark realism. Life in the raw, a stripping down to essential.
0: Oh, that's Lee to the life, Albert. Well, Blaine did it fairly well, too. He was going great guns when Lee opened the door of his private office and stood there taking it all in, sore as a boil.
1: Rough break for Blaine.
0: Lee didn't speak to him all that day. Blaine is so unnerved that I'm sure he'll mangle his part.
1: Oh, I see. So now I'm supposed to sit around and pray that Blaine gets the sack.
0: Oh, don't feel that way about it. He's just not right for the part anyway. So keep your chin up, sweet.
1: All right. What about dinner tonight?
0: Oh, I forgot to tell you. Lee asked me to have dinner with him.
1: Well, you're not going to, are you?
0: Oh, I never would, only he's asked the cast up to his apartment after dinner for the first reading. And since I'll be in the city anyway, I thought it might be just as well to accept his invitation.
1: All right. Well, I'll go along downtown with you. I'll eat at the Lambs and pick you up after your reading.
0: Oh, but Albert, I don't know how soon we'll finish.
1: All right, so I won't pick you up. At least you don't mind my coming downtown with you.
0: Oh, not at all. But hurry and dress. I don't want to be late.
1: I'd had dinner at the Lambs Club and was knocking some balls around in the billiard room when I saw Matt Blaine.
2: Hi, Albert.
1: Oh, hello, Matt. What are you doing here?
2: Oh, same thing you are, wasting time. Want a game?
1: Well, don't you have a reading tonight at Lee Hamill's?
2: Reading? Oh, no. We don't begin until Friday. First rehearsal. Well, rack 'em up. Let's go.
1: The next day, I didn't mention to Elspeth my meeting Blaine at the Lambs. But when she told me she was going to visit her mother that night, I simply said I'd go along.
0: But, Albert, why spoil your evening? You know you and Mother never get along.
1: All right, if that's the way you want it.
0: Why don't you go to a movie or something?
1: That's an idea.
0: You'll have a much better time there than at Mother's. And so will I.
1: I got my hat and left, but instead of going to the movies, I waited in the shadows near the subway entrance. When Elspeth came out, I followed her into the subway unseen. She got off at 59th Street, and the sense of shame I had at following her was replaced by a feeling of rage and frustration when she went into Lee Hamill's hotel on Central Park South. I waited outside the hotel until midnight.

0: This is Jeffrey Barnes again. In just a moment, Act Two. But first, here's Dan Seymour with an important announcement.
1: Friends, here's your chance to get that luxurious vacation trip you and your family have been waiting for, all expenses paid. 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
0: Well, tell us more, Danny. How do you enter the contest?
1: Well, it's easy. It's fun. 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
0: Now that's Mole, Box 49, New York 8, New York.
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0: This is Jeffrey Barnes again, returning you to the Mystery Theater and Act Two of Solo Performance, starring Everett Sloan as Albert Perry.

0: What would you like for breakfast, dear?
1: Just coffee. You came in pretty late last night.
0: Oh, you know how Mother is. She kept me at gin rummy till past midnight.
1: Elspeth, that movie last night started wheels turning in my brain. I got an idea.
0: An idea?
1: Why don't we go out to Hollywood and have a try at pictures?
0: You seem to forget I have a contract and a darn good one.
1: You seem to forget I have no darn good contract. I've made up my mind, Elspeth. We're going.
0: Albert, I can't break my contract with Lee.
1: Oh, the devil with Lee.
0: This part will make me, Albert. It's practically a starring role.
1: Lee means more to you than I do, doesn't he?
0: He what? Now I begin to see. You're not crazy. You're only jealous.
1: I'm not jealous.
0: Oh, yes, you are. Well, believe it or not, I'm relieved. That's a normal reaction anyway. After all, I guess I have been spending quite a bit of time with Lee. But just let me assure you, dear...
1: You don't have to bother.
0: Albert, wait. Wait, we begin rehearsals on Friday. Blaine will be fired then, I'm sure of it. Lee didn't exactly promise me, but you're almost certain to get the part. Won't you wait until Friday, dear?
1: All right. I'll wait until Friday. Friday afternoon, I went downtown and waited outside the theater. At 1, the cast began to leave by the stage door. Then Lee and Elspeth came out together and hopped into Lee's car. I knew where they were going. Elspeth said very little to me that weekend. Maybe she knew I wouldn't take any more of that line about trying to get me Blaine's part. Monday's rehearsal was called for 2:30. I figured Lee Hamill would be in his office all morning preparing for it. At 11:30, I entered his reception room.
0: Oh, good morning, Mr. Perry.
1: Good morning, Miss Johnson. Will you tell Mr. Hamill I'd like to see him?
0: Oh, of course. Sit down, won't you? Elvis Perry's husband is here. Yes, sir, Yes, Mr. Hamill. I'm sorry, Mr. Perry, but he's just too busy to speak to anyone. He's not casting, you know.
1: But this is important. It's something personal.
0: I'm really sorry, Mr. Perry, but you can't see Mr. Hamill today.
1: No? Okay, I'll drop in again tomorrow, Miss Johnson.
0: Do that, Mr. Perry.
1: But I didn't take the elevator down. Instead, I slipped into an alcove at one end of the corridor. It was close to 12, and I knew the girl would soon be going to lunch. At about 10 to 12, I heard the door open and the girl's footsteps going off toward the ladies' room. I walked quickly back to Hamill's office, crossed the reception room, and entered his private office.
2: Yes? Oh, it's you, Perry. Miss Johnson told you I was busy, did she not?
1: She did. But you're going to listen to me, whether you can spare a moment of your precious time or not.
2: Before you begin, Mr. Perry, please understand, I have no work for you.
1: I know that.
2: Then we have nothing to say to each other. I ask you to leave my office.
1: And not leaving.
2: Mr. Perry, merely because I have engaged your wife to act in my play is no excuse for you to force yourself on me when I have no time for you.
1: You've got plenty of time for my wife, haven't you? Now listen to me, Hamill. No louse of a producer is going to live to brag that he walked off with my wife, see?
2: Oh, this is too much. Get out of my office.
1: Take your hands off me, Hamill. I warn you.
2: Get out! Get out or I will brain you!
1: Hysterical fool picked up a paperweight and came at me. I grappled with him, and then suddenly the hatred I felt for him swept over me in a blind rage. My groping right hand seized an object on his desk, and I plunged my fist into his chest. Ah! Oh, oh, oh! He was on the floor, dead. And in my hand, I held a silver letter opener, dripping blood. I dropped it and made for the door. I had to get out before the girl came back. But just as my hand gripped the knob, I heard the outer door open. I was trapped. And then... the interoffice phone. If it wasn't answered, she'd come in here. Acting almost on reflex, I walked over and picked it up.
3: Hello? Mr. Hamill? Mr. Hamill?
2: Yes?
3: I'm ordering a sandwich for lunch, Mr. Hamill. Shall I order something for you?
2: No. No, thank you, Miss Johnson.
3: Very well, Mr. Hamill.
1: I'd carried it off. Now she'd have a lunch in the office and then go out to shop, probably. All I had to do was wait. My eye fell on the body. Quietly, I pulled it to the closet and pushed it in. Then I wiped the handle of the letter opener and threw that into the closet, too. The telephone, the doorknob, and the key. I had to get my fingerprints off them. My handkerchief did it quickly. I pulled on my gloves. I'd take no further chances of leaving a print behind. Half an hour to wait and to think things over in comfort. I sat down at Lee's desk and lit a cigarette. The clock had ticked away the minutes. 5, 10, 15, 20, when...
2: Yes?
3: Mr. Van Dyke is on the phone.
2: I cannot talk to him now.
3: But he says he must discuss a very important problem of direction.
2: Very well. Put him on.
4: Hello, Lee. What about that first entrance of the girl? What have you decided about it?
2: Oh, yes, yes, the entrance. I leave it all to you. You are the director. Do it however you think best.
4: But you said yesterday...
2: Yes, I was wrong. You are right.
4: What?
2: Yes, yes. Just as you said it should be.
4: Say so. Only after what you told me yesterday, I hardly...
2: A man can change his mind, no? I have thought it over. You are right and I am wrong. That is all.
4: Okay, Lee.
1: For the next 2 hours, nothing happened. And then I was startled by the ringing of the phone. I realized it was a call on Lee's private wire. Elspeth. Now I really began to sweat. Could I possibly fool my own wife? Especially since she had already heard my impersonation of Lee.
5: Hello? Hello? Lee?
2: Yes, Elspeth, darling.
5: Van just told us you wouldn't be here at rehearsal, and I just had to speak to him.
2: What is it, my dear?
5: You know.
2: What would you like me to say?
5: Just 3 little words.
2: What?
5: Dear, I just can't continue without knowing.
2: Oh, so you want an answer?
5: Yes, please.
2: Let me hear you say them first, those 3 little words you want.
5: He has it.
2: He has it?
5: Yes, the job, the part of Tony.
2: Oh.
5: Please, Lee, it means so much to me. And Albert would be so much better than Blaine, you know that.
2: Is this why you have been so nice to me?
5: Don't be angry, Lee. You know how I feel about Albert. But if he doesn't get the job, he's going to the coast.
2: So?
5: And if he does, I'm going with him.
2: And break your contract?
5: I have no alternative.
2: Well, in that case, I have no alternative, my dear. The job is his.
5: Oh, you darling. Thanks a million. I'll phone him right away.
2: Why not wait and tell him personally tonight? The pleasure would perhaps be greater.
5: Oh, perfectly right. I will wait. Oh, thanks again, darling.
1: How does a fellow feel who has just discovered that the wife he suspected was never anything but loyal to him? That the man he has just murdered in a jealous rage was never anything more to her than a business acquaintance? I'll tell you how he feels. It may surprise you by its very simplicity. He wants to escape the consequences of his crime. Yes, that's all. He just wants to escape.

0: This is Jeffrey Barnes again. In just a moment, we'll bring you Act 3 of Solo Performance. Now, a word from George Putnam.
1: Thousands of dandruff sufferers who've been ready to give up in despair after trying other methods without success have found that double dandrine gives them real relief. You see, outstanding authorities point out that a germ, Pityros porum ovale, is the cause of the most common kind of dandruff. Methods that simply wash away loose dandruff are ineffective because they don't destroy this germ. For real relief, it must be destroyed. And double dandrine does that. It actually kills this germ on contact. Even in many severe cases, double dandrine has given remarkable results. Now, the reason for double dandrine's amazing efficiency is a special ingredient, an active antiseptic that's used by many hospitals because of its astonishing effectiveness. In double dandrine, we call it Alzan. So try double dandrine and see if you don't agree that it really does more than many dandruff-fighting methods, methods that actually are no better than plain water. Get double dandrine tomorrow. Your money back if not satisfied.
2: At last, it was 5:30 and the secretary left. 10 minutes later, I walked down the stairs unseen, mingled with the crowds leaving the building, and took the subway. In 40 minutes, I was home. And now the clincher. Still impersonating Lee Hamill and pretending to be at the office, I phoned Van Dyke at the theater and told him I was dismissing Blaine from the cast. My alibi was complete. Since Elspeth had dutifully reported to me that I was to replace Blaine in the cast of Night Cafe, I attended the rehearsal the next day. I wasn't very surprised when the police walked in, but the rest of the cast were electrified.
3: Quiet, please. Quiet. Quiet, please. Mr. Hamill was murdered sometime.
4: Oh, my.
3: Just 1 minute, please. Was murdered sometime between 6:20 last night and midnight. He was alive at 6:20, according to his director, who spoke to him on the phone. Now, I want you all to understand that none of you is under suspicion. But I am asking you to come down to headquarters with me so we can round up some facts.
2: At headquarters, we found Blaine looking like a ghost. He'd been questioned already, and he showed it. We were all separated and put into individual rooms. I sat down at an old battered desk and had myself a cigarette. There was a pad of yellow ruled paper and a pen and inkwell there. It made me smile. If I had wanted to write my confession, all I had to do was pick up the pen and start. All afternoon, the questioning went on while I waited alone in the room. I ran out of cigarettes at about 7, and they wouldn't let me send for any. Finally, at 10, Lohman opened my door and came in.
5: You're Perry, aren't you?
2: Yes.
5: No, don't get up. Just stay where you are. I'll use the corner of the desk. I understand you were up to see Hamill yesterday morning.
2: Yes, I'd heard there might be a chance for me to take Blaine's place in the play, so I went to speak to Mr. Hamill about it.
5: And he wouldn't see you?
2: Well, his secretary said he was busy.
5: He told you there was no casting, didn't he?
2: No, he didn't tell me anything. Miss Johnson told me, but not Mr. Hamill himself.
5: What made you think he'd give you Blaine's place?
2: My wife told me there was that possibility. And as a matter of fact, when she called him later that afternoon, he did tell her that I had the part.
5: It was sort of tough on Blaine, wasn't it?
2: Well, you know how those things are. Fortunes of war.
5: I suppose Blaine was plenty sore about it. Sore at Hamill, I mean.
2: Yes, I suppose. Does he have an alibi for last night?
5: Suppose you leave the questions to me, Perry. What about your own alibi?
2: That's easy. From about 6:30 to 8, I was at Luigi's, a little Italian restaurant uptown. You can check with Luigi. After that, my wife can alibi me, if you'll accept her word.
5: And before 6:30?
2: Well, does that matter? If Hamill was alive until 6:20...
5: Van Dyke swears he was. He talked to him on the phone, but somehow our medical examiner has other ideas. He thinks Hamill was killed earlier in the afternoon.
2: But how could that be?
5: Where were you yesterday afternoon?
2: Why, home.
5: Any witnesses?
2: No. Do I need any?
5: Tell me, Perry, when you came to see Hamill yesterday morning, did you go into Hamill's private office at all?
4: No, the girl must have told you.
5: And you weren't in that private office at any time during the afternoon?
4: I was not. I was at home, I give you my word.
5: Mind if I take that pad on the desk?
4: Certainly not.
5: You do this?
4: What? Oh, yes. Bad habit of mine. I scrawl cats all over everything.
5: Bad habit is right, Perry. So bad, it's going to send you to the chair.
4: What do you mean?
5: We found cats just like these doodled on Hamill's blotter pad.
4: But my wife spoke to Hamill. Van Dyke spoke to him later in the afternoon. He was alive.
5: You're an actor, Perry. They tell me you're pretty good at imitations. Must have been hard at it all afternoon on the phone and between times scrawled cats all over the nice clean blotter. That's why we kept all you folks waiting in separate rooms. A new parlor game we thought of. We call it Find the Doodler.
2: It did an actor's heart good to hear them at the trial. Right down the line, Elspeth, Van Dyke, and Hamill's secretary, each one swore it was Hamill's voice and not mine that came through the telephone that afternoon. Yes, their testimony added up to a rave notice from George Jean Nathan. I'd have gone free, too, if it hadn't been for the cats. But then, there's always an if, isn't there?

0: This is Jeffrey Barnes again, inviting you to be with us next week when our star will be the glamorous stage and screen actress Virginia Gilmore, who is currently appearing in the motion picture Close-Up. Miss Gilmore will play the leading role in a story by Paul Monash entitled Deadly Nuisance.
1: The original music for the Mole Mystery Theater is composed and conducted by Alexander Semler. Everett Sloan was starred and Elizabeth Morgan featured in tonight's performance. Any resemblance between the names and characters used on this show and any actual persons, living or dead, is purely coincidental. And now this is Dan Seymour saying goodnight until next week at this same time when the Mystery Theater presents Deadly Nuisance, starring Virginia Gilmore.
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1: And now, with The Treasure Chest of Don Jose and the performance of Mr. J. Carroll Nash, Autolite hopes once again to keep you in suspense.
4: This is not a pretty story. There is blood in it, the blood of men and women. There is a curse in it, and gold. But it is a funny story. It is a joke, a great joke I cannot laugh at. It is a joke on me. In matters of this sort, secrecy is of the most importance. In matters of this sort, no man is your friend. Once, I had a friend. We lived together in my little house on Black Cay down in the Gulf of Mexico. But then the hurricane struck and everything was different. The wind blew for 2 nights and a day, and when the waves piled up on the cay and swept away the house, it was my friend Pedro who dragged me away unconscious and lashed me to a ring bolt on our little dock and saved my life. Next day, the sun was shining again, but there was nothing left on my little island. The splintered planks that once had been the house of my father were scattered among the stripped palm trees, and even the big chimney that was built by my great-grandfather was a pile of broken bricks. There was nothing but blue sea and a bright sun and heaviness in my heart.
5: Even the chimney.
4: What would you expect from such a wind?
5: Aye, my friend. So now at last the curse of the Gasparillas has fallen on you?
4: Curse? You speak foolishness. It was a hurricane.
5: So it was, but a hurricane sent especially to destroy you?
4: You cannot believe that silly tale.
5: Did not your father perish from a bolt of lightning that struck him from a cloudless sky?
4: The doctor said it was a heart attack.
5: And your grandfather pulled into the sea by a giant octopus?
4: He was washed overboard during a squall.
5: And all because of his father, Don Jose, the king of the pirates. And the curse put upon him and all the Gasparillas by the beautiful Doña Margarita, who preferred death.
4: Oh, you prattle like a schoolboy, you who have never been one day to school. Come, come, we will clear up this mess and build the house over again. You should know that I endured a certain local notoriety since I bore the same name and was the great-great-grandson of Don Jose Gasparilla, one of the last and one of the fiercest of the pirates of the Spanish Main. This was much less interest and concern to me than it was to my friends and acquaintances among the Florida Keys. Neither my father nor his father before him had ever profited by a single doubloon from the legendary treasure of our pirate forebear. As to the curse pronounced on Don Jose by the proud and virtuous Doña Margarita, I gave it as little credence as I did the recurrent tales of Gasparilla's buried treasure. But that was before Pedro and I set about clearing up the hurricane's mess. We were stacking brick from the demolished chimney when Pedro made a discovery.
5: Jose, look at this.
4: What is it?
5: Seems to be a box, a little iron box, the size and shape of a brick.
4: Well, let me see it.
5: There was a lock there, but it's rusted away.
4: Hand me that pinch bar.
5: There's a paper inside there.
4: Yeah, it is very old.
5: What does it say, Jose?
4: Oh, nothing, nothing. It's just an old paper. Mm-hmm. Looks like
5: a poem.
4: Yes,
5: huh?
4: Yes. Oh, I remember now. It is an nursery rhyme from my father. And then he copied it for me when I was a little boy.
5: But what's it doing in this old iron box?
4: Oh, I must have hidden it away once when I was playing. Well, amigo, come. We shall get back to work, huh? It was a lucky thing Pedro could not read. Nursery rhyme. That rotting piece of parchment said, "On Dogbody's Island you could fare worse, if there you will, Don Jose's curse. For there, 30 yards, south-southeast of the Rocky Guards, you'll find a pleasantly fulsome measure of Gasparilla's earthly treasure." There could be no question about it. Here was, at last, a tangible clue to the hidden goal of my ancestor. It was mine, if I could find it. And why should I share it with anyone, even Pedro? I was the rightful heir, and I would claim it all. So that night, I took our only boat and rowed to the mainland. I spent 2 days in the public library in Key West searching the old charts before I found Dogbody Island. It was a tiny sand spit near the tip of Cape Cod. I withdrew all of my money from the bank, bought a suit of city clothes and an airplane ticket north, and the next day I was standing on a cold, windy Massachusetts beach talking to a suspicious real estate agent.
2: "No, sir, I ain't heard this called Dogbody Island since I was knee-high to a grasshopper. Where'd you hear it called Dogbody Island?"
4: "Well, I really don't know. Some friend of mine down south, maybe."
2: "Well, it's called Sprague Spit now, ever since old Captain Sprague bought her up. Of course, she always was connected with the mainland at low tide. You can see the sandbar over yonder."
4: Yes, I see her. Now, about the house."
2: "Well, there she is, just above that point of rocks. Just a summer cottage. Too danged uncomfortable this time of the year."
4: "Well, it looks all right to me."
2: "I can find you something heap sight better in town. Got a nice little house just back of a gas station."
4: "Well, I'm looking for solitude."
2: "Yeah, you'll find plenty of that out here. Ain't a neighbor more than a mile and a half."
4: "That point of rocks, is that the only one on the island?"
2: "Yeah. Pirate's Point, folks call it hereabouts. Fella says the buccaneers used to put in here for water in the old days. Me, I don't put much stock in them stories myself. You sure you want to rent this place?"
4: "It is just what I am looking for."
2: I wish you wouldn't. It said there's a curse on it. I wish you wouldn't."
4: It was perfect. My little rented cottage on the beach. Quiet, secluded, and yet within view of that rocky point, which must be the same one Don Jose called the Rocky Guards. There was a stack of firewood beside the kitchen door, and in a shed back of the house there was even a long-handled shovel. A most fortunate circumstance, since I did not want to create any suspicion in town by purchasing one. I can tell you I scarcely slept that first night, so great was my eagerness to be up in the morning, pace the 30 yards south-southeast of the Rocky Guards, and begin digging for my treasure. 29, 30, 31, 32.
6: Morning.
4: Oh, good morning.
6: Looks like it's going to be a nice day.
4: Yes, it does.
6: Going to do some digging?
4: I beg your pardon?
6: I see you got a shovel. Looks like you're going to do some digging.
4: Yes, clams. I'm going to dig for clams.
6: No clams in the surf.
4: Oh, there aren't?
6: No, find them on the bay side.
4: Oh, then I'll look over there.
6: Don't dig them with a shovel. Got to use a rake.
4: Oh, is that so?
6: Yeah. It's too late now, anyway. Tide's coming in. Another low tide at 5 this afternoon.
4: Oh, I didn't know. I'm a stranger here.
6: Yeah, I know. Heard you'd rented the Davis place. I'm chief of police of Quicasset.
4: Oh? Anything wrong?
6: No. Town limits come all the way out here, though. Gonna stay here long?
4: I don't know. A few weeks. Maybe all winter.
6: You a writing fella?
4: No.
6: Painting fella?
4: No.
6: Just taking a vacation?
4: Yes, you might call it that.
6: Beats me. Well, nice to have this talk with you. Anything you need in the way of police protection, just let me know.
4: He couldn't know. How could he know? Nobody knew about the treasure clue but me. Yet he seemed so suspicious, and he asked me so many questions. Well, I went back to the house, sat by the window until he was out of sight up the beach. But by that time, the tide had come in and the treasure was buried by the ocean. So I waited until 5 o'clock when the tide was low. And then, carrying a gasoline lantern, I paced off the 33 yards south-southeast of the Rocky Guards and set to work. Although the evening was chilled with a brisk breeze blowing in from the sea, I soon had shed my coat and was dripping with perspiration. I lost all track of time and place and my own identity. I was a machine attacking the wet, sliding sand with huge bites of my shovel, widening the hole as it grew deeper until my lantern threw long shadows across the opening that had now become large enough for a coffin. Then my shovel hit something solid. I reached for my lantern, and there, under its lifeless green glare, was a section of rotting wood. I shoveled wet sand to one side. There was a rusted iron strap. I had found it. An iron-bound chest. The treasure chest of Don Jose Gaspari. It was almost too much to bear. Suddenly my dampened shirt chilled me, and I was seized with a fit of shivering. Then I began crying like a frightened child. How long I crouched there in this agony of relief and joy, I cannot tell, but suddenly above the sound of my own sobs and the pounding surf and the sighing wind, I heard voices. Terror seized me. Who came now to violate my supreme moment? Who now threatened to deprive me of what was rightfully mine? I turned the lantern out, scrambled from the hole. A few yards away, I could see the beam of a flashlight slowly approaching. I ran, hid behind a ledge of rocks, my heart drumming in my ears, my held breath screaming in my tightened throat, trying to listen, trying to see.
7: Give me a hand here. All right. Come on. This is great.
8: A shovel.
4: What were they doing? Did they know? At last it was quiet. I watched their light as they made their way across the island toward the bay. And then after a long time, I heard the cough of a motorboat. Still I waited until the sound of the receding motor was lost in the sighing wind and the hiss of the nearby surf. Then I lit my lantern and went back to my diggings. The hole, it was half filled, and suddenly my terror turned to rage. What had they done? I began digging savagely. But almost at once my shovel hit something that was softer than the chest and yielded to the pressure. I seized my lantern, crouched over for a closer examination, and found myself looking into the still, open, and vacantly staring eyes of a corpse.

0: Autolite is bringing you Mr. J. Carroll Nash in The Treasure Chest of Don Jose. 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
0: And now, Autolite brings back to our Hollywood soundstage Mr. J. Carroll Nash in Elliot Lewis's production of The Treasure Chest of Don Jose. A tale well calculated to keep you in

0: For a moment, as I stared into the open eyes of the corpse, I had a strange feeling that he was one of Don Jose Gasparillo's men buried with a treasure chest to guard it through eternity. But this was ridiculous. The man was only recently dead, no 100-year-old skeleton. And he was young and well-dressed, yet he stood between me and my treasure. Was this then the curse laid upon Don Jose come to rest at my feet? With the greatest effort, I covered the grisly guardian of my fortune. By then, it must have been close to midnight. The tide was coming in. I dragged myself back to the house, tormented by a thousand anxieties. Sometime toward dawn, I must have fallen asleep. For the next thing I knew, it was past noon, and someone was pounding on my door.
1: Hey! Anybody home?
0: Just a minute. I'm coming. Oh, it's you, Chief. Good morning.
1: Afternoon now.
0: What? Oh, I'm sorry. I was sleeping.
1: Thought you was dead.
0: Dead?
1: Yeah. Took long enough to waken you.
0: Excuse me. I had insomnia most of the night.
1: Insomnia, huh? Mean you was awake?
0: Yes.
1: Most of the night, you say?
0: Why, yes.
1: Hear anything peculiar out here?
0: No. What do you mean?
1: Prowlers or such?
0: Oh, why should anyone be prowling out here?
1: I didn't say there was. Asked if you heard anyone.
0: No, I didn't.
1: Got a check. This being in the town limit.
0: Why? Is anything the matter?
1: Yeah. Kidnapping. Murder, maybe.
0: Murder?
1: Yeah. Ain't you heard it on the radio?
0: I haven't got a radio.
1: Sure. Great consolation for a man living alone.
0: What happened? Tell me.
1: Young Harvard fella, sinful rich. His father paid the ransom, $20,000. But the kidnappers didn't deliver the boy. Got a 3-state alarm out for him. Think they're on the Cape somewheres. I'm just checking.
0: What makes you think they'd come out here?
1: Oh, don't know. Hunch, partly. Partly because somebody borrowed one of Jen Chantry's boats last night. Found a bloodstain in the cockpit this morning. Didn't see him,
0: huh? No, I told you I didn't.
1: Yeah, so you did. Well, we'll catch them, of course, if they're on the Cape. Sooner or later, we'll catch them. Ransom money's in small bills, all marked. They'll get hungry sooner or later and spend some. Besides, we've got a pretty good description of them. Let me know if you see or hear anything.
0: Yes, of course. I'd be glad to.
1: Yeah. Just checking.
0: Now there was no time to lose. I had already missed one low tide. I had to get my gold and get it away from this island of suspicion and debt. I waited until 5 o'clock and returned to my diggings. The low scudding clouds packed the sand with sudden gusts of icy rain. There was little likelihood that I would have unwelcome visitors on such a forbidding evening. I quickly disinterred the body from my treasure hole. Unquestionably, he was the kidnapped victim, a young man dressed in flannel slacks and saddle shoes of a college boy. I dragged him to one side, out of sight behind some rocks where I couldn't see his empty death stare. Then I went back to my digging. By 7 o'clock, I had uncovered the chest and was prepared to lift it out of its grave. The curse? No curse, for here was the treasure, and it was mine.
2: Want me to give you a hand with that?
0: What?
2: He wants to know, do you need a hand with that?
0: Who are you? What are you doing here? How did you get here?
2: Low tide. Walk. Get out of the hole, Pop.
0: Answer me.
2: Help Pop out of the hole.
3: Yeah. Come on, Pop. All right, where is it?
2: What?
3: It's gone. He got rid of it.
2: Get him out of there.
3: Okay, Pop, come on.
0: No, let me go, please. Let me go.
2: Where is it, Pop? What'd you do with him?
0: Do?
3: Where's the kid?
0: There. I put him there.
2: Steve?
3: Yeah. He's here.
2: What are you trying to do, Pop? Why'd you move him?
3: What's he trying to do?
0: He was.
2: Was? Was what? Look in the hole.
3: Yeah.
0: No. No, don't.
3: There's a box in here.
2: That way you moved him, Pop? To get to the box.
3: Give me a hand with this.
0: Leave it alone. It's mine. Don't touch it.
2: Shut up.
3: Yeah. Sit.
2: What do you got, Pop? Treasure? Buried treasure?
3: Don't laugh. Maybe that's what it is.
2: Let's get it out of here.
0: Leave it alone. Leave it alone.
2: I told you to shut up. All right, Steve, let's get it out of there.
0: There it was, my treasure. in the sun-covered, iron-bound box. Only it wasn't mine. Not while these two hoodlums stood over me with clenched fists and poised boots. At gun's point, they made me grasp one of the rusty handles, and one of them lifted the other, and they forced me to help carry it toward the house. My treasure, it was mine, and nobody could take it from me now. I must find a way to rescue it. When we got inside the house, they yanked open the chest and emptied one of the canvas sacks, its contents cascading onto the table in a golden stream of doubloons.
2: Well, what do you know? Gold.
0: It's mine. It belongs to me. It's my inheritance.
2: Yeah, I know, Pop.
3: Only you're going to pay a high inheritance tax, 100%.
2: Okay, now, Pop, I'll tell you what we're going to do. My friend and me are in a little trouble. And you're going to give us a hand, aren't you, Pop?
0: What are you talking about? Go away. Leave me alone.
2: That's just what we're going to do. We're leaving, and we're taking that bright, shiny stuff with us.
0: The treasure is mine.
2: But we're going to be fair. More than fair. We're going to give you $20,000 in nice, up-to-date American money. How do we know? Maybe that junk of yours ain't worth half that money.
0: Your money's marked. It's ransom money.
2: That's beside the point. This dough of yours won't work in a cigarette machine, you know. Gonna have to go to a lot of trouble to cash it.
4: What was that?
3: Wind that blew open. It's rained like the devil outside.
2: Better get started.
0: No. I won't let you.
2: Just take it easy, old man. You got no complaints. You're 20 grand ahead of the game.
3: Look at this, Jeff. Wind blew a piece of driftwood through the window.
2: Come on, we got to get out of here.
3: All right, let's go.
2: Grab one under that chest.
3: Wait a minute, you forgetting something?
2: What?
3: A sack full on the table.
2: Oh, yeah. Here, Pop. Here's one for you as a souvenir.
3: Come on, Jeff. We got to get this thing across the sand spit before the tide comes in.
2: Yeah, we're all finished here. So long, Pop.
0: No, my treasure! My treasure!
2: And thanks, Pop. Thanks a million.
0: And they were gone, walking slowly across the dunes with a heavy burden. I watched them, unaware of the sheets of rain driving through the open door of the cottage, unaware that the house itself was shuddering from the impact of the storm, unaware that the wind had shifted from northeast to southeast. And suddenly I became conscious of my great danger. The thin frame cottage was creaking and shaking. It was shaking from the relentless wind, and the sound of the storms had a familiar tone, a tone I had heard once before, and then I realized the wind had shifted. I realized this was no ordinary storm. This was a hurricane. Outside, the waves were piling up, coming closer and closer to the cottage. Over my head, there was an ominous crunching, ripping in the eaves. I could see the great daylight through the eaves. The roof would blow loose any moment. I threw myself against the kitchen door and, crouching low, ran away from the sea. Down behind the shelter of a high dune, I stumbled against a cranberry bush and fell flat, spread-eagled on the sand. And suddenly the wind stopped, the rain stopped, and there was the calm of death. It was the center of the hurricane, the eye, the moment of respite before the final fury of the storm. And I remembered the curse and wished aloud for its fulfillment. And there was no sound but the booming of the furious surf, and then there seemed to be a distant human cry. I looked toward the rocky guards. Far in the distance, for an instant, I could see the tiny struggling figures of my tormentors. And then a giant wave crashed down on them, and the spit disappeared in boiling, angry water. In the west heavens descended again, hurled upon me by the tail of the hurricane.

0: I walk with a light in my eyes, a light brighter and bigger and closer than the sun. And I heard a voice.
1: You all right, Mr. Gaspar?
0: Who?
1: It's me, Tris Weatherby. Got out here as soon as I could. We was worried about you. Out here with no radio, you couldn't get the storm warnings. You come up so fast, wasn't time to get you off.
0: Oh, thanks. That's very kind of you.
1: Lucky you got out of the house.
0: Why?
1: Ain't there no more. Ocean came plumb through, carried the house right out into the bay. Made two islands out of Sprague Spit.
0: The house is gone?
1: Not a stick of it left. 10-foot channel where it stood. Storms play funny tricks. That kidnapping I told you about.
0: Yes, what about it?
1: Found three bodies out near those rocks. The kidnappers and their victim. What do you know about that?
0: Nothing. Nothing at all. It is a very funny story, no? But I cannot laugh. The joke is on me. You don't believe me? But look, here is the gold doubloon. All that is left of the treasure chest of Don Jose. Yet I know this to be true. There is a treasure. I saw it, held it. And that treasure still exists. Only now there is no map. But I can tell you, in the rocky surf near the two islands called Sprague Spit, if you will dare the curse, is the treasure chest of Don Jose.

0: Suspense. The story of a true buried treasure presented by Autolite. Tonight's star, Mr. J. Carroll Nash.
1: This is Harlow Wilcox speaking for Autolite, world's largest independent manufacturer of automotive electrical equipment. 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Our family is also made up of more than 18,000 people who have invested a portion of their savings in Autolite, as well as 96,000 Autolite distributors and dealers in the United States and thousands more in Canada and throughout the world. Our Autolite family will salute the Chrysler division of Chrysler Corporation on the next Autolite Suspense television program. If you live in a television area, check the day and time of Suspense on television so that you will be sure to see this show. And remember, be with us next week for another thrilling Autolite Suspense program on radio.
0: Next week on Suspense, our star will be Mr. James Mason in the story of the terrifying escape of a dying man, an adaptation of Odd Man Out. In weeks to come, we shall also present Miss Barbara Stanwyck, Mr. Richard Widmark, and Mr. Herbert Marshall, all on Suspense. Suspense is produced and directed by Elliot Lewis, with music composed by Lucian Morowick and conducted by Lud Gluskin. The Treasure Chest of Don Jose was written for Suspense by Christopher Anthony. Featured in the cast were Anthony Barrett, Charles Seal, Joseph Kearns, and Clayton Post.
1: J. Carroll Nash has just completed Clash by Night, a Jerry Wald, Norman Krasner for RKO.
0: And remember, next week on Suspense, Mr. James Mason in an adaptation of Odd Man Out.
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Not far from the Mosque Sultan Hassan in Cairo stands the Café Tambourine, run by Rocky Jordan. The Café Tambourine, crowded with forgotten men, alive with the babble of many languages. For this is Cairo, where modern adventure and intrigue unfold against a backdrop of antiquity. Tonight's story, Consignment for Naples.

I should have known things were too nice and quiet. It was in the heat of the day, and my cafe tambourine was almost deserted. The cash register was as silent as the Sphinx out of tourist season. So I went back to my office to get some paperwork done. I just buried my nose in a bunch of figures when the next thing I knew, a dapper Egyptian in British clothes and a red fez popped in the office door. He handed me an elaborately embossed card, sat down, snapped open his

0: obvious, Mr. Jordan.
1: And why waste your time?
0: If you please, my call is in regard to a certain cargo which you recently consigned to Naples by way of the Cairo air freight lines. It was insured through my company.
1: What about it?
0: Mr. Jordan, do you not know that the plane carrying your cargo crashed near El Alamein 2 days ago?
1: Come to think about it, I did read about a plane crash, but I didn't connect it up.
0: Your cargo was completely destroyed by fire.
1: So that's it. Well, hardly worth your bother, Mr. Hassan. Didn't amount to much.
0: That is a matter of opinion.
1: Sort of a thank you gift I was sending to a friend in Naples. Some cases of brandy dates.
0: Mr. Jordan, what was in the cases is not our affair. My company has thoroughly reviewed the situation and decided to pay you in full for the loss. I have the check here.
1: You are on the job.
0: We prefer to have the matter settled quickly. Now...
1: Hey, wait a minute. This check's made out for £500, $2,000.
0: The full amount of the coverage.
1: But I only shipped five cases.
0: 150 cases, Mr. Jordan. Insured for £500.
1: You need a bookkeeper.
0: If you please, the figures are quite clear. Will you accept the check, Mr. Jordan?
1: If that's the way you want it.
0: Very well. Now, if you will sign these papers.
1: Sure, anything to please.
0: Here and here.
1: Yeah. All right, what next, Mr. Hassan?
0: That will be all. Here is your check.
1: Thank you.
0: And now, Mr. Jordan.
1: Yeah?
0: Understand, I speak only for myself when I say that this has been the most disgusting affair in my experience.
1: What? What are you talking about?
0: I will not discuss it. I wish only to say that I think you are a low, contemptible, despicable dog. Good day, Mr. Jordan.
1: His remarks had a subtle edge that left me wondering. And suddenly it occurred to me that this could well be the start of a big deal. I hadn't shipped 150 cases, only five, and they were insured for exactly $20. So right there, I decided to stop staring at the check in my hand and find out what the bank thought about it. I was just going to pick up the phone when I saw her in the door. American, 1949 model. Just the right lines from her smart shoes to the little feather in her hat. I liked everything about her, especially her brown eyes. But they didn't return the compliment.
2: Mr. Jordan?
1: Yeah.
2: So, you are Mr. Jordan?
1: That's me, lady.
2: You must think you're very clever.
1: Yeah, I've always gotten along.
2: Don't bother to hide the check, Mr. Jordan. I saw him give it to you.
1: You got big eyes, lady. Look, suppose we complete the introductions.
2: Helga. Anne Helga.
1: Just what do you want, Miss Helga?
2: I'm not asking for anything. I could hardly expect one decent thing from you. People can go on starving, but as long as you get your few filthy dollars, you wouldn't care.
1: You ever try talking sense?
2: I never made more sense in my life. I only wish I could find words to express how much I despise you.
1: I like you, too.
2: Mr. Jordan, I just want you to know that it won't be as easy as you think. I'm not giving up yet.
1: Anything else?
2: No. That's all. Just remember what I said. Bye.
1: Not just yet, lady.
2: Mr. Jordan, let me go.
1: Sit down and clear this up. Start from the beginning, Miss Helga. What's it all about?
2: You will let me out of here. No.
1: Oh, yeah. You put up a good argument, Miss Helga.
2: It takes a gun to convince your kind, doesn't it, Mr. Jordan?
1: 22. Just your size.
2: It can kill. Now may I go, Mr. Jordan?
1: Sure, run right along. But I'm still wondering why the visit.
2: I just had to tell you to your face how much I loathed you.
1: Anne Helga backed out into the cafe, stuffed the gun in her bag, stumbled against a table, then turned and ran toward the door. When everybody starts hating me that much, I get curious. So I decided to follow along. I had my eye on the girl, so I didn't see the big fellow getting up from a table until it was too late.
3: Hey, what's it, sir?
1: You're the one man in the whole place, and you have to get in my way.
3: Is that the way you treat your customers,
1: okay,
3: sir?
1: Okay, I'm sorry. Here, drop this.
3: Thank you. Bad cold, you know. Don't stand too close.
1: And they say bourbon helps.
3: Yeah, I've been trying that.
1: When I finally got to the front door, the street was deserted. Anne Helga was gone. The big guy I'd bumped moved past me and out into the street, walking fast. In spite of the heat, he was wearing a heavy muffler around his neck. I watched him round the corner, and again I realized I was holding that check in midair. So right then, I made tracks for the bank. By that time, I almost expected the teller behind the window to bite my head off.
4: Well, well, well, good afternoon, Mr. Jordan.
1: How's that?
4: I say good afternoon.
1: You don't hate me, Archie?
4: Oh, I say, why should I, old boy? What can I do for you?
1: Oh, here. Why don't you take a look at this check?
4: Oh, of course.

0: before you know.
1: And what do you make of it?
0: A rather sizable sum. You want this all in cash, Mr. Jordan?
1: Now, don't tell me the check's okay.
0: Oh, most assuredly. I venture the Great Nile Insurance Company can spare a few £100.
1: But you're sure? What about the signature?
0: Oh, perfectly genuine. I've handled many of these checks. I say, you look a bit disappointed.
1: Oh, just surprised.
0: Oh, sorry, you forgot to endorse it.
1: Well, never mind, I think I'll hold on to it for a while.
0: Oh, but I assure you, Mr. Jordan, our money is also genuine.
1: Well, I'll give it a try sometime. The check was good, and that made even less sense. If somebody was promoting a new insurance racket, this was the smoothest job yet. Well, I figured the logical place to fill in some blank spaces was the office of the Cairo Air Freight Lines. So, 15 minutes later, I was talking to the man at the desk.
2: Yeah, I remember you, Jordan.
1: I shipped some cases of brandy dates out of here for Naples a couple of days ago. The plane crashed.
2: I know all about it, all about it. So, what's it this time?
1: You and the insurance company better get together. They paid me exactly £480 too much for the loss.
2: And you're complaining?
1: A lot of people are complaining. Let's straighten it out.
2: Look, Jordan, just leave me out of it.
1: Okay, mister. Just as soon as you show the invoice for all that stuff with my signature.
2: Think I haven't got it? I've been waiting for something like this. Look it over, Jordan.
1: Just like that.
2: 150 cases consigned to Naples, insured for £500. And there's your signature on the bottom.
1: Hey, what is this? You know I only brought in 5 cases.
2: Yeah? And what about the guy that brought in the other 145?
1: You tell me.
2: Just a half hour before the plane took off. Said you wanted them added to your consignment.
1: How did these figures get changed?
2: You had it all figured out, didn't you? Instead of 5 cases, just put a 1 in front and a 0 after it, and you've got 150. Fixed the insurance the same way. 0-0 after the 5, and you got £500. Saved you coming down and signing another invoice, he said.
1: Just what did this guy look like? Big fella, gray hair, had a bad cold?
2: No, a little ragged guy with red hair, no cold.
1: Where do I find out some more about the plane crash?
2: Talk to the pilot. He crash-landed before the plane burned. He's back in Cairo.
1: Oh, where?
2: Get it from the office. I ain't information.
1: The man in the office didn't like me either. But he finally told me the pilot was Andy Barker, lived at the Marmaduke Hotel. Well, I was fast becoming Cairo's number one heel. But my number one boy on the heel parade was a little ragged fellow with red hair. Till I could dig him out, I was off to the Marmaduke Hotel to see what the pilot could tell me. The room clerk did a take when I asked for Andy Barker's room number, but he gave it to me. It took me a couple of minutes to get up a noisy elevator to the third floor and then find Barker's room. But I didn't have to knock. The door was wide open. And there in the center of the room, lying sprawled face down, was a man with a handful of rug. A whiff of Egyptian cigarette smoke turned my head to a chair in the corner. Calmly seated there was Captain Sam Sabaya, Cairo Police.
3: Well, Jordan, your usual timely entrance.
1: Waiting for me, Sam?
3: The room clerk is most cooperative. Come in, close the door.
1: Is this Andy Barker?
3: It is. Why?
1: I wanted to talk to him.
3: Oh, you may talk to him, but I fear he will get no answers. You see,
1: don't tell me.
3: Now, what did you wish to talk to this man about?
1: About the crash of his cargo plane in the desert.
3: And your interest?
1: Some of my stuff was on the plane.
3: What stuff?
1: Brandy dates.
3: Jordan, must I be eternally patient with you? Brandy dates, indeed.
1: That's what it was, Sam. Don't you believe me?
3: Perhaps I do and perhaps not.
1: Well, let's hear your idea.
3: Enough, Jordan. What was on the plane or for what reason it was on its way to Naples was not my concern. But murder, it is something else.
1: Well, you think it ties up?
3: The moment I do. What do you know of this Andy Barker?
1: Not a thing, Sam. I never saw him before. I just got his name at the Cairo Air Freight office.
3: Jordan, touch nothing.
1: Oh, just looking, Sam. Lipstick on cigarettes in the ashtray. Powder on the floor where a compact might have dropped.
3: Yes, I see all that.
1: At least it clears me.
3: Do not be too sure, Jordan.
1: Oh, I get it, Sam. You hate me, too.
3: My personal feelings have nothing to do with it. You may go for now, but kindly remain available for...
1: Oh, hold it, Sam. Get me out of the dark. What's it all about?
3: I said that is all, Jordan. Good day.
1: Even my best friends wouldn't tell me. So I got out, and for once I was in luck. As I stepped out of the hotel into the street, a little figure ducked away quick and scrambled down the street. He was little, ragged, with red hair. Just the guy I wanted to see. We kept it down a crooked side street, and finally I grabbed him and slammed him against a sandstone wall.
4: No, no, let go.
1: What's your name, little man?
4: It's none of your business.
1: Spit it out. Who are you?
4: Don't, please. Parson. Leon Parson.
1: Okay, Parson, you got a lot to tell me.
4: Tell you? I think you're crazy.
1: Murder always upsets me.
4: Murder? I know nothing of murder, nothing.
1: Then try this. A lot of cases consigned in my name for Naples. What was in them?
4: Why should I know what was...
1: That help your memory? Let's have it, Parson. What'd you have put on that plane?
4: It was nothing. Wait. Only food.
1: I don't buy that easy.
4: It is true. Dehydrated food, that is all.
1: Dehydrated food? Cute little trick to get the stuff in the Italian black market, right, Parson?
4: What difference does it make? It is not your affair.
1: Who are you working for?
4: Only for myself.
1: Cut it, little man. You're not the brains.
4: No, stop it, George.
1: Who's behind it?
4: Her name is Helga.
1: Anne Helga? Yeah, I met her before.
4: She was using you, Jordan. Using you very well.
1: Until the plane crashed. Did she kill Andy Barker?
4: What do you think?
1: You're going to tell me, then the police.
4: Maybe I will. They know the consignment was in your name.
1: What about it?
4: Everybody knows the stuff was in your name. When Andy Barker let it leak out, it was black market, so who else would kill him but you, Jordan?
1: Why, you...
4: Yeah. Hit me some more. But where you're going, you won't be able to hit anybody. For a long time.
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0: Naturally, I was the last to find out that my name was on a big shipment of dehydrated foods bound for the Italian black market. But when the plane carrying the stuff crashed and burned in the desert, things started happening fast. The pilot lived, but only long enough to get back to Cairo and start spilling. So somebody killed him. Well, Leon Passon told me a woman named Ann Helga was running the show, so she was the one I had to find. There are only about 1.5 million people around Cairo, so I had myself a job. I spent an hour or so checking the steamship and airlines with no luck. Next, I went to the American consulate.
1: You are correct in assuming that one Ann Helga is in Egypt. However, on November 23rd, she moved to Karnak. Her passport expires December 3rd, 1949, Mr. Jordan.
0: That helped a lot. Next, I tried Ali Ben Maroud, one of Cairo's know-it-all-for-a-price boys.
2: No, Effendi. At the moment, I know of no such person by that name. However, for a nominal figure, I can produce many women who would answer her description.
0: After a couple of more tries with the same result, I talked to my old friend Bob Hall, a reporter for the Cairo Gazette.
3: Ann Helga. Brown hair and eyes, blue dress, no Rocky. But I know a redhead that'll make you forget her.
0: That's the way it went. I scouted a dozen of the big hotels and was about to give up with the last one when I hit pay dirt. Not Miss Helga, but the big man with a bad cold. We'd met before, right after Ann's visit to my tambourine. I decided to play my hunch and follow the big fellow into the bar.
4: Yeah, better not sit too close, mister. I've got a cold.
0: Try some more bourbon.
4: Huh? Oh, Mr. Jordan, you wish to see me?
0: Yeah. Where's Ann Helga?
4: You must be confused. I'm Craig Norris. We met in your cafe this morning. Little accident.
0: Sure. Convenient, wasn't it? It kept me from following her out of the place.
4: Nothing of the Back a little farther. Germs.
0: You're lying, Norris. Germs or no germs, I'm staying with you till I get it.
4: Yeah. Very well. You do know, don't you? This is most embarrassing, Mr. Jordan.
0: I'll bet it is.
4: I did follow a lady into your cafe. You're a man of the world, Jordan. You will understand.
0: Yeah?
4: I'm a businessman, importer, traveling away from home. Lonesome. Well, this Miss, Helga, did you say?
0: Ann Helga.
4: Anyhow, she's most charming. I, too, lost trace of her after she left the tambourine. You a friend of hers?
0: Not exactly.
4: I assure you I will bother her no more. In fact, I have a plane ticket for Calcutta, leaving in the morning.
0: Okay, Norris.
4: You're straightforward, Jordan. I like you for that. How about having dinner with me?
0: No, no thanks. But I tell you what I will do.
4: Yes, sir.
0: When I find Anne, I'll give her your regards. Norris had made it sound pretty convincing, so I decided to give it up as a bad job. After spending the whole day looking for the Phantom Lady, it was time to lay the problem in the ample lap of Captain Sam Sabaya. It was late when I got to headquarters, but Sam was there behind his desk, sipping a hot cup of thick black coffee, Egyptian style. He seemed to be enjoying it more than he did me.
5: Jordan, when I'm ready to see you, I will send for you.
0: I want you to help me find a girl, Sam. American, smooth number, name's Ann Helga.
5: Indeed, and for what reason?
0: She's all tied up with that plane crash.
5: Of course, and the branded date.
0: Now get this, Sam. That plane was loaded with dehydrated foods for the Italian black market. Somebody managed to add them to my consignment of dates. I had nothing to do with it.
5: Most interesting. And about Miss Helga?
0: She's behind the whole operation. So you see why I gotta find her.
5: Of course, Jordan. However, I fear that I have priority on this woman.
0: Why?
5: There is strong evidence that she shot Andy Barker. The lipstick, cigarette, powder on the floor. He was shot with a .22 revolver.
0: No, you'll have to do better than that.
5: Of course, Jordan, of course. You know, there is a witness who saw her enter Barker's room shortly before his death.
0: Who's the witness, Sam?
5: A most interesting character. Short and ragged with bright red hair.
0: Named Leon Passon?
5: Jordan, you had nothing to do with this affair, and yet you seem to know everything.
0: Nothing I haven't told you, Sam.
5: Indeed.
0: First I knew about the load on that plane was when the insurance company sent me a check this morning to cover the loss. Yeah. Here's the check. Have a look at it.
5: £500. Jordan, let me suggest that you spend the money very quickly.
0: Why, sir?
5: A further investigation suggests that the plane Andy Barker crashed in the desert was carrying no cargo at all.
0: Now the whole thing was screwy. A plane crashes with a cargo that isn't there. Leon Passon threatens to pin the pilot's killing on me, then turns it on Ann Helga. Well, from then on, Sabaya could have them both. I went back to the tambourine. Chris had closed up long ago, so I let myself in the front way. Then I went back to the office, figuring to put the check in the safe. I groped around for the door, then flicked on the light.
1: You keep late hours, Mr. Jordan.
0: And there she was, the girl I'd turned Cairo upside down trying to find, Ann Helga, with a familiar .22 leveled at my belt buckle.
1: I've been waiting a long time.
0: Well, I'm flattered.
1: I think you understand, Mr. Jordan.
0: No, I don't. That gun, Ann, this is all wrong.
1: And why?
0: You fixed me up good planting that hot cargo in my name. I'm the fall guy, so why's the gun on me? Should be the other way around.
1: I told you I wasn't giving up. Now, where's the food?
0: I should know.
1: Where did you store it after you took it off the plane? Stand quietly and tell me.
0: Look, one of us is all mixed up. Why don't you just...
1: Don't touch the light.
0: Now then, lady, drop it.
1: No, please, I won't. Come.
0: Just leave it there, Ann.
1: Very well. Pick up the gun. Kill me with it. That would be so like you.
0: You don't take care of yourself so good, Ann. You had a chance to shoot.
1: I couldn't shoot anyone.
0: I'm beginning to believe you. Now, give me the story right from the top.
1: Don't you already know?
0: No, not yet. What about the dehydrated food? Where did it come from?
1: I bought it all myself. Army surplus, which had been stored since the war in Somaliland. I'd hoped to get it to Italy. They need food so badly.
0: And why all the hocus-pocus, sending it in my name?
1: Mr. Jordan, Well, I'll confess that getting the food onto that plane in your name was my idea, but I was at my wit's end. Twice before I attempted to ship quantities of food through proper channels, and both times it fell into the black market.
0: Well, you like taking chances, don't you?
1: It might have worked, except for Leon Passon.
0: Was he working for you?
1: Yes, but he sold out. Perhaps to you.
0: Not me, lady.
1: Anyhow, the pilot was bought out for a few pounds. They moved the food off the plane and back into Cairo. Where... don't know.
0: Were you in Andy Barker's room this afternoon?
1: Yes. I accused him of deliberately crashing and burning the plane to cover up for the missing cargo. He was frightened and about to go to the police. Only he was killed before he had a chance.
0: Sam Sabaya thinks you killed him. Did you?
1: Shouldn't I be asking you that question?
0: All right, I'll give you an answer. See this check from the insurance company?
1: I know, for £500. What are you doing?
0: Tearing it up. That convince you?
1: Well, I'm not sure. There's still the missing food.
0: Okay, let's both clean it up by taking it to the police.
1: Very well. Now, Rocky?
0: Let's go, Ann.
1: What about my gun?
0: I'll leave it there. Oh, by the way, how'd you get in here tonight?
1: I hid before closing time.
0: Gotta tell Chris to be more careful. Oh, just a second. Ann, look out! The shots came in through the door glass. I rolled Ann to the floor and 2 seconds later was up looking out into the dark. The light of a passing car caught the back of a running figure halfway down the block. I told Ann to wait there for me, and for the second time that day, I was off to the races. The guy was way up ahead of me, and the dark street swallowed him up. But a native card seller named Baragit down at the corner told me he'd seen somebody running toward the Sharia El Nar. When I got there, I flipped a paper boy a couple of piastres, and he pointed down to the docks along the Nile. He wasn't far ahead when I reached the docks. A lone riverboat was tied up in front of an old warehouse, and I caught a glimpse of somebody ducking in a window. I counted 10 and went in after him. The moonbeam from a window played on a stack of cases along the wall. I didn't have to look any closer to know that they were full of dehydrated foods. I kept in the dark, trying to spot my little man,
6: and then... No! Help!
0: A shout snapped me toward the next room way too fast. When I reached the door, the reception was waiting for me. The stars lit up and faded, and the familiar black curtain settled in. I don't know how long I was out, but when I opened my eyes, it was quiet again. A huddled figure lay 2 yards away, a knife still in his back. I took a quick look. It was Leon Passon. Then I noticed something else. The place was empty. Every single case of food had disappeared, and through an open door, I saw the riverboat slowly pulling away. I pulled myself up and took just a couple of steps when my foot found something on the floor. I picked it up. was a little metal tube about 2 inches long. When my nose caught the aroma, I had my last answer. That got me moving. The first thing I did was find a payphone and put in a call to the tambourine. I waited a long time for an answer. Ann, where you been?
7: I wasn't sure I should answer. Rocky, where are you? What's happening?
0: Oh, we'll save the details. Listen, watch your step, but meet me at the Continental Savoy Hotel as quick as you can.
7: But, Rocky...
0: Never mind. Just be there, Ann. In less than 20 minutes, I walked into the lobby of the Continental Savoy, and Ann Helga was there waiting for me. I took her elbow and pushed her onto an elevator. We got off at the fourth floor and headed down the hall. We had just rounded the corner when a familiar figure carrying a big suitcase came out of 423. He didn't get any farther.
4: Now here. What's the meaning of
0: this? Back inside, Norris.
4: No, stop this at once. Oh, it's you again, Jordan.
0: Yeah, a couple of old friends. All right, set down the suitcase. You're not going anywhere.
4: What is this? Some sort of joke?
0: Biggest joke of the year. Recognize the lady, Mr. Norris? Ann Helga. You wanted a date with her. I fixed it up.
4: Why, we're not too close, Jordan.
8: But Rocky, who is he?
0: Craig Norris. Taking off for Calcutta, right, Norris?
4: Yes, I was just leaving.
0: Let's see the plane ticket. Coat pocket?
4: Now, look here. This has gone far enough, Jordan.
0: You said Calcutta. Look at the ticket, Ann. To Naples, Italy.
8: Naples?
4: Why, I changed my plans. My health, you know.
8: I'm beginning to understand. You're the man who had the food taken from that plane. Where is it now, Mr. Norris?
0: I can tell you that.
4: You can prove nothing. Mr. Jordan, I suggest that we talk this over.
0: Yeah, let's do. By the way, you dropped something in the scuffle, Norris. This yours?
4: Why, yes. Just an inhalant tube. My cold, you know.
0: Sure. Only I didn't pick it up here. I found it beside the dead body of Leon Passon down in the warehouse by the Nile. What happened? Passon start getting in your way?
4: I'll never have to answer that.
8: Rocky, look out!
0: His hand went for the bulge in his outside pocket, and I moved in. All I did was shove an old St. Louis trick. His suitcase was on the floor right behind him, and he stumbled back and down hard. I went with him, but I came up first with his gun in my hand.
4: No, Jordan, no.
0: Want to look at this, Ann? 22. Just like yours.
8: Why, then he killed Andy Barker, too.
0: Sure. All right, get up, Norris.
4: Yes, of course. What are you going to do now, Jordan?
0: I think I'll let you do it. Get over there and pick up the phone. Now dial 4378.
4: But why?
0: Quick, Norris.
4: But I don't understand.
0: You will. Just hang on.
9: Police headquarters. Captain Sabaya speaking.
4: The police?
9: Hello, speak up.
0: Talk to him, Norris.
4: What will I say, Jordan?
0: Just tell him to come and get you.
9: Hello, who is this?
4: Hello, Captain Sabaya. This is Craig Norris, Continental Savoy Hotel. Come and get me.
0: Sam made it in a hurry. Well, this time he saw a lot of things my way. After Norris was salted away and Sam got the story on Leon Passon, there was still plenty of time to send a launch down the river to intercept the boat making its way toward the Mediterranean. And with some extra help, Ann Helga finally got her cargo through to its rightful destination in Naples. Me? I only got one thing. That's all.

It's CBS again at this same time next week for another story of adventure and intrigue when we take you back to Cairo and the Café Tambourine run by Rocky Jordan. Jack Moyles plays the title role, with tonight's story based on an idea by Bernard Girard and written by Gomer Kuhl and Larry Roman. Rocky Jordan is produced and directed by Cliff Howell, with original music by Richard Arant. Larry Thor speaking. This is CBS, the Columbia Broadcasting System.

0: do to possess a mink coat. Inspector Danton and I had this brought sharply to mind one day last fall. A woman named Norma Luther had been found shot to death in the living room of her home in the town of Monte Vista. Inspector Danton had gone up to investigate and had phoned for me to join him. I just stepped from my car when a voice called to me.
1: Just a minute there.
0: Hmm? Oh, hello. You must be Officer Culver. I'm Barton Drake.
1: Oh, hello, Mr. Drake. Inspector Danton's waiting for you inside.
0: Thank you.
2: Hiya, Bart. Come on in.
0: Hello, Inspector. Got something interesting?
2: Could be. At least it's messy. Want to see the corpse?
0: Yes, if you don't mind.
2: Okay, but don't say I didn't warn you. Over here on the couch. I'll just pull back the sheet.
0: Oh, face completely blown away. All right, Inspector, cover her up again.
2: Yeah, that'll make me happier, too.
0: You are sure she's Mrs. Luther?
2: Sure, I'm sure. A ring on her finger checks, so does her dentistry, also her fingerprints.
0: Fingerprints?
2: Sure, I had them taken off the pots and pans in the kitchen. Also a toilet article.
0: I see. From what you told me over the phone, it's generally agreed that Mrs. Luther committed suicide.
2: Yeah, there's just one thing wrong with that theory.
0: Oh?
2: She didn't commit suicide.
0: You sound sure of yourself, Inspector.
2: I am. Come over here.
0: Right.
2: You see this double-barrel shotgun?
0: Mm-hmm.
2: This is the shotgun with which Mrs. Luther was supposed to have killed herself.
0: So?
2: When Polly Randall, a neighbor, came in, she found Mrs. Luther sitting with the gun across her knees. One barrel of the gun had been discharged, and Mrs. Luther's face was blown away.
0: So it was Polly Randall who decided that Mrs. Luther had committed suicide, eh?
2: Why not? Polly isn't a detective. People who aren't detectives just jump to conclusions about these things.
0: Naturally. Did Mrs. Randall have any other reason for her conclusion jumping?
2: Oh, sure. There was a note on the floor written by Mrs. Luther stating that she had decided to take her own life.
0: Well, have you the note?
2: Match. Here, take a look at it.
0: Thank you. Ethan, I cannot stand this any longer. Every other woman in our crowd has a mink coat. I'd rather commit suicide than to have to face them again. Norma. Well... Is Ethan her husband?
2: Yeah, he's a traveling salesman. Right now, he's on a trip up in the northern part of the state.
0: I see.
2: It sounds screwy, eh, Bart?
0: Yes, it certainly does, Inspector. A woman who will actually commit suicide because she can't have a mink coat is a rare woman indeed.
2: Yeah, that's the way I figure it. Now, here's the switch. She didn't.
0: Didn't what?
2: Commit suicide because she couldn't have a mink coat. Come over here. Take a look at this.
0: Well, a mink coat.
2: That's right, a mink coat. And it belonged to Mrs. Luther.
0: Are you sure, Inspector?
2: Yeah, but don't keep asking me if I'm sure. Of course I'm sure. We found the box in which the coat came. We checked with the department store where the coat was bought.
0: Well, who bought it?
2: They don't know or care. The clerk who sold it had an acute attack of appendicitis and was taken to the hospital last night. He's still groggy from the ether. He doesn't remember anything.
0: Hmm. So Mrs. Luther craved a fur coat and got one and still committed suicide.
2: Nope, I just got through telling you she didn't commit suicide. Look, don't you remember? I said Polly Randall came in and found Mrs. Luther sitting in a chair with a shotgun across her knees.
0: Yes, yes, I remember that, Inspector.
2: Well, then, let's face it. Nobody could blow their brains out with a shotgun and then place the gun across their knees, now, could they?
0: It doesn't seem likely, does it, Inspector?
2: No.
0: On the other hand, it's possible that the gun could have fallen into that position when Mrs. Luther pulled the trigger.
2: Yeah. There's about one chance in a zillion that that could have happened.
0: Well, we mustn't overlook that zillionth chance, must we, Inspector?
2: No, and we mustn't overlook the fact that it's physically impossible for anyone to point a shotgun at his own noggin and pull the trigger.
0: All right, Inspector, you've got me. This is murder. Now tell me, you've figured everything else out and done a very good job at it. Who murdered Mrs. Luther?
2: Bart, sometimes, very often, in fact, you kill me.
0: But why, Inspector?
2: Why do you think I got you up here? Look, I don't know who murdered Mrs. Luther. If I did, I'd let you read about it in the newspapers. Now, do you want to work on this case, or do you want to?
0: All right. Suppose we go over and have a talk with this neighbor, Polly Randall. I think she might have some interesting answers to our questions and stuff.
3: Certainly. I've known Norma and Ethan Luther all my life. They lived over there, and I've lived over here. And up till the time Craig Mackey came to town, they got along fine.
0: And who is this Craig Mackey, Miss Randall?
3: Oh, he's just a fellow who came to town and got smitten with Norma and kept pestering her for dates.
2: Well, what's he do for a living? Where can we find the guy? Was he around here yesterday?
3: Now, don't go getting your dander up at me, mister. I don't have to answer your questions, and I won't. Unless you keep a civil tongue in your head.
2: Oh, you won't?
0: Take it easy. Miss Randall, we'd appreciate it very much if you would answer our questions. Perhaps you don't realize it, but Mrs. Luther was murdered.
3: Murdered? Oh, but I thought...
0: Yes, we all thought it was suicide at first, but the evidence pointed the other way now. You see, that we have clues that turned up since that indicate foul play. Now, will you be good enough to tell us what you can about Craig Mackey?
3: You mean you think Craig did it?
2: Look, lady, we don't know who did it. Maybe you did it. Now...
3: Why, the very idea. How dare you?
2: All right, so you didn't do it. Now, are you going to tell us where we can find Craig Mackey, or do we stay here trying to get you to admit that you did do it?
3: I'll never admit it. It was Craig. It must have been Craig. He was here last night, and that must have been him.
0: What do you mean by here, Miss Randall?
3: I mean right here in this house. He spent the evening here. He left about 11 o'clock, and right after that, I heard the shot.
2: Well. Why didn't you tell me that this morning, lady?
3: Because Craig asked me not to mention it, that's why.
0: But now that you think we might suspect you of the crime, you've decided to tell the truth. Is that it, Miss Randall?
3: Of course that's it. Maybe I'm in love with Craig, but I'm not enough in love with him to take the rap for a murder he committed.
2: But isn't it surprising the things that people say at times like these? Someone yells murder and everyone else begins dreaming up motives for everyone else.
0: Yes, I quite agree with you, Inspector. Well, Miss Randall, where can we find this Craig Mackey?
3: Down at the Monte Vista Dam. He's a construction engineer.
0: Oh?
3: And while you're talking to him, you can tell him that I know all about the fur coat. He makes me sick thinking he can get away with that.
0: Are you referring to a mink coat that belongs to Mrs. Luther, Miss Randall?
3: Of course I am. Craig bought it for her. I know one of the girls who works in Hobson's department store, and she told me.
2: What? We'd be wasting our time talking to anyone else. This paper's got all the answers right here.
0: It does seem so, doesn't it, Inspector? Miss Randall, does Mrs. Luther's husband know that Craig Mackey bought her a mink coat?
3: Well, if he doesn't, he will as soon as he gets back from his trip up north. Norm has been yowling for a mink coat for years.
0: But won't he be a bit annoyed that another man bought it for her?
3: Are you kidding? He wouldn't even ask where it came from, so long as it shut Norma up and he could have a little peace.
2: Now I've heard everything. Lady, if you've got any more tidbits of information, you're going to spring on us. Get him over fast, will you? I'm getting a little dizzy.
3: I told you I wasn't going to answer your questions, and I'm not. You're not fooling me. I know how you policemen are always incriminating people.
2: Well, I'll be...
0: Miss Randall's been very helpful, Inspector. Let's not bother her anymore. I suggest that we go down to the Monte Vista Dam and have a talk with Craig Mackey, shall we?
2: Right now, anything seems like a good idea. Let's get out of here. You know what I think, Bart?
0: No, what, Inspector?
2: That babe was lying in her teeth. She found herself in a spot and began thinking him up as she went along.
0: Well, if you're right, we won't find her at home when we get back. She knows we can easily check her statements.
2: I don't know how we're going to check screwy statements like she made. What's the matter?
0: I think that shack must be the field office of the construction company. Let's go up and find out.
2: Okay. I hope this Craig Mackey won't be as nutty as the dame he's been playing around with.
0: Yes, the sign on the door says Mackey Construction Company. Well, let's go in.
4: Hello. Are you gentlemen looking for me?
0: If you're Craig Mackey, we are.
4: I'm Mackey. What can I do for you?
2: We're from police headquarters, Bub. I got a few questions we want to ask you.
4: Police headquarters?
2: Yeah.
4: Oh, then you must be investigating the death of Mrs. Luther. Routine checkup, I presume?
2: You might call it that. What's your story, Mackey?
4: Story? I haven't any story. If Mrs. Luther wants to shoot herself, that's her business. It doesn't concern me.
2: Well, now, how do you like that?
0: Mrs. Luther didn't shoot herself, Mackey. She was murdered.
4: Murdered? Well, that makes things... Are you implying that I murdered Norma Luther?
2: We're not that subtle, Bub. Why'd you shoot her?
4: Why did I... Come, gentlemen. Do you think if I murdered Norma Luther, I'd be sitting here at this desk now?
0: It'd be smart of you to do just that, Mackey. I suppose you can account for your whereabouts last night.
4: Of course I can. I spent the evening in town playing poker with some of the boys who work here in the dam project.
0: Mm-hmm. You didn't call the Luther home at all?
4: I'll give you an indirect answer to that question. As I understand it, Mrs. Luther died between 11 and 12 o'clock last night.
0: That's correct.
4: From 10 o'clock last night until 2 this morning, I was playing poker. Where I was before then is nobody's business.
0: Oh. I'm afraid we'll have to make it our business, Mackey. Polly Randall claims you spent the evening with her.
2: Yeah. She says you left her place around 11 o'clock. And right after that, she heard the shot.
4: She knows darn well I wasn't at her place last night, and she knows why.
0: Why, Mackey?
4: Because someone else was there, that's why.
2: Oh, this is getting interesting. Who was it, Bub?
4: Ethan Luther.
0: Luther? Norma Luther's husband?
4: Yeah, Norma Luther's husband. They've been playing around together for years.
0: How do you know that?
4: Norma told me. She also told me she was through with him.
2: Well, well, well. But it looks to me like we stumbled on a true romance. So you arrived at your sweetie's all unsuspecting last night and found her in the arms of an ex-door neighbor. Is that right, Bub?
4: Crudely, that's right.
0: Tell me, Mackie, did you have any particular reason for going to Miss Randall's last night?
4: I don't get it.
0: Apparently, Miss Randall wasn't expecting you, or she wouldn't have been entertaining Luther. So I wondered if you had a surprise for her, a present, perhaps?
2: Yeah, to be more specific, a fur coat.
4: How do you know about that?
2: Oh, we know lots of things.
0: The fur coat was found in Mrs. Luther's home, Mackie. We think it was because of that coat that Norma was murdered.
4: Why, that's crazy. I bought the coat yesterday at Hobson's. What's wrong with that?
0: You bought it for Polly Rando, didn't you, Mackie?
4: So what if I did?
0: But when you found her entertaining Luther, you decided to give it to Norma. First, however, you let Polly see what you had, thereby making your revenge sweet.
4: You're pretty clever, mister.
0: My guess is, Mackie, that Luther was hiding in another part of the house while you were showing the coat to Polly. You knew he was there, but he didn't know you knew it.
4: You still haven't got anything on me.
0: One more question, Mackie. Is your father, David Mackie, president of this construction company?
4: Sure he is. Why?
0: Nothing, nothing. Thank you. Come along, Inspector. We've an errand to do in town, and then we're returning to the Luther home.
2: Look, Bart, how is leaving that suicide note at the local police department for analysis going to help us any?
0: Oh, it might not help us at all, Inspector. However, we've a lot of loose ends to clear up before we solve this case.
2: It's all solved as far as I'm concerned. Craig Mackey's our man.
0: Oh, then you think Mackey was lying too?
2: Sure, I do. They're all lying. Look, this guy Mackey comes to town, see? He's a good-looking kid and the babes go for him. He gets acquainted with this Norma Luther and falls for her. Only he doesn't know she's married.
0: And then hubby appears on the scene. Craig, being the jealous type, decides to kill her, eh?
2: Sure, it's simple.
0: I think perhaps you're right, Inspector.
2: You do?
0: Yes, I do. Well, here we are. Say, that's odd.
2: What's odd?
0: There's not a light in the place. Didn't you tell Sam to stay here?
2: Sure I did, but I didn't tell him to sit under an arc light. Come on. Sam won't be far away.
0: There's something strange about this, Inspector. I don't like it.
2: Oh, you're always thinking there's something strange about something. Sam! Hey, Sam!
0: Sam must have fallen asleep, Inspector.
2: Not Sam. He's one of the best boys I got. Sam! Sam Calver! Let's go around back.
0: Right. Inspector.
2: What's the matter?
0: Get out your flashlight. There's something here on the ground.
2: Someone. Okay, here we are. Jumping, Judas, it's Sam.
0: Yes, it's Sam. And with a bullet through his head.
2: With a dirty cop killer.
5: All right, gents, get your hands up, both of you. One false move and I'll blow your brains out.

0: I said get your hands up, both of you. One false move and I'll blow your brains out.
1: I think we'd better obey. The gentleman sounds as though he means business.
0: That's smart talk, mister. Trouble is, it's going to take more than smart talk to get you out of this murder rap.
2: Murder rap? What? Did you hear what the guy said?
1: How could I help but hear?
0: Well, I reckon this proves that old saying that murderers return to the scene of their crimes. All right. Inside the house, both of you.
2: Now, just a minute.
1: Let's not argue. The man with the gun is always the boss.
0: Well, mister, like I said before, you got sense. All right, you. There's a light switch just to the right of the door. Turn it on.
1: Do as the gentleman says.
2: Okay, okay.
0: That's better. Now, let me get a look at you two. I always wanted to see what a couple of murderers looked like. Yeah, you're the type, all right. Especially you.
2: Who, me?
0: Yes, you. Close the door, mister.
1: Glad to. Well, now that you've caught us, Luther, what do you plan to do?
0: How'd you know my name?
1: Who else would be so familiar with the location of the light switch in this house, except the man who lives here? Unless, of course, you or your wife are used to having male visitors.
0: Hey, you sound kind of sure of yourself, mister.
1: I'm very sure of myself, Luther. By the way, when did you get back from your trip up north?
0: Up north? Who said I'd taken a trip up north?
1: Your girlfriend, Polly Randall.
0: My girlfriend? Look here, I don't know what you're talking about. I'm a respectable married man.
1: So, well, then you won't mind explaining.
3: Look out, Mike. Let go of it, Luther. Drop the gun. Stop it. My arm.
2: That's better. Okay, Bob, pick it up.
1: Right. Nice work, Inspector. I have it.
2: All right, Luther, sit over there. So you're Ethan Luther, eh?
0: Murderous. I suppose now you're going to shoot me in cold blood the way you shot my wife. Well, go ahead. Nothing matters now that Norma's dead.
1: Before we go into this any further, I think we'd better explain who we are. I'm Barton Drake. This is Inspector Noah Danton from police headquarters.
0: Police headquarters?
2: Yeah, police headquarters. And don't give us any of that malarkey about you didn't know it. I hate a cop killer.
0: Cop killer? I didn't kill that officer. He was dead when I got here. Naturally, when you two came in,
2: Sure. You thought we were a couple of murderers returning to the scene of our crime. That gives me a pain. Now, I suppose you're going to tell us you didn't spend last evening with your girlfriend next door.
0: Well,
2: aye. Everybody says aye, when they can't think up some kind of new fish story. Now...
0: That was Polly. She must have discovered the policeman's body.
1: You're probably right, Luther. Let's find out.
4: Ethan, there's... Oh, it's the policeman.
1: That's right, Miss Randall. How do you happen to be standing outside here?
4: I wasn't standing outside. I saw a light in the window and knew Ethan must be home and I came over to comfort him.
2: Comfort him? Now, there's one for the record. Look, lady, as far as we can figure, you did enough comforting last night to last for...
4: Last night? What are you talking about? I haven't seen Ethan in weeks.
0: Polly, they know about last night.
4: Know about last night? Well, then they know...
2: Know what, lady?
4: Nothing. I don't have to answer your questions, and I'm not going to.
1: Fortunately, Miss Randall, it won't make any difference whether you answer our questions or not. We know who shot Mrs. Luther, and we also know who murdered Officer Culver.
0: You know who killed my wife?
1: Of course.
4: I don't believe it. If you know, why don't you make an arrest?
1: That'll come in good time, Miss Randall. Both of you are at liberty to come and go as you like for the present. Inspector, we're wasting our time here. Come along with me.
2: Look, Bart, weren't you being a little optimistic when you told those two last night that you knew who the murderer was?
1: Well, possibly, Inspector. However, I think we justified my optimism with that inquiry at Hobson's department store.
2: Yeah, I know it was about the fur coat.
1: Yes. I was just wondering how many fur coats a store of that size carried in stock.
2: So the coat was ordered especially for Craig Mackey from New York, eh?
1: Yes, and paid for by him in cash.
2: So now we know young Mackey bought the coat.
1: Inspector, in a town of this size, there wouldn't be many $5,000 coats carried in stock at any store. It was just reasonable to suppose that if a sale were made, the front office would know about it.
2: Yeah, I suppose you're right. You got some other plans in mind?
1: Oh, yes, definitely. I'm going to stop at the police headquarters now and pick up that note we left for analysis.
2: And what am I going
1: to
2: do?
1: You, Inspector, are going out to the dam project and pick up young Mackey and bring him out to Polly Randall's house. Unless I'm greatly mistaken, we'll find both Polly and Ethan Luther waiting for us there.
4: I told you, I don't have to answer your questions.
2: Look, lady, put on another record, will you? You've given us that routine so many times, I'm beginning to get a headache.
4: Well, I don't...
2: All right. Nobody's asking any questions. Now, keep quiet, will you? Okay, Bart, let's get this over with.
1: Oh, I'm glad to, Inspector. Mackey, we've checked and found it was you who bought that mink coat at Hobson's department store. And
5: so what? I've already admitted that I bought it.
1: But you didn't tell us you paid cash for it. Your father has an account at Hobson's. You've always used it before. Why didn't you use it this time?
5: I didn't want to.
1: Well, that's fair enough. You didn't want your father to know that you were buying $5,000 coats for your girlfriends. In a moment, I'm going to prove that that's an important piece of evidence.
5: That I've got to see.
1: You will. Luther, you admitted that you came here to Miss Randall's the night before last instead of going home after you returned from your trip up north.
0: If it's any of your business, yes.
2: We're making it our business, Junior. Answer the questions and never mind the ad-libs.
4: You don't have to answer the questions if you don't want to, Ethan.
2: There she goes again. Hey, keep quiet, will you?
4: I won't keep quiet. I'll talk if I want to.
2: Oh, yeah?
4: Yeah.
2: Well, go ahead and talk then. Who's stopping you?
4: I won't talk. I don't have to.
2: Oh, my gosh. Bart.
1: Miss Randall, perhaps you'd like to explain to us why we shouldn't accuse you of murdering Norma Luther.
4: Accuse me?
1: That's right.
4: Well, I certainly will explain it. I was right in this house every minute, that's why.
1: And how do we know that?
4: Because these two men were with me, that's why.
1: Oh, both of them? All the time?
4: Ethan came first. He dropped in to say hello on his way home.
2: Just sort of neighborly-like, eh?
4: Yes, just sort of neighborly-like. While he was here, a knock came at the door. Luther stepped into the next room.
2: Why?
4: Because he thought it might be someone who'd get the wrong impression. That's why.
2: Oh, my.
1: Was this new arrival Craig Mackey, Miss Randall?
4: Yes, it was. Craig had a mink coat in a box. He showed it to me and said he was going to give it to Ethan's wife.
2: And what did you say?
4: I said, isn't that nice? Huh. I thought it was very sweet of him.
2: Well, I'm a cross-eyed woodchuck.
1: And then what happened, Miss Randall?
4: Craig put the coat back in the box and left. Ethan came out of the other room. We talked a while, and then he went home.
1: And then?
4: Craig came back.
1: How long did Craig stay, Miss Randall?
4: Until 11 o'clock. I went to the door with him. As we stood there talking, we heard a shot, or thought we did.
2: Now, the last time you told that story, you were sure.
4: I was sure, only Craig said he thought it was the backfire of an automobile or something.
1: But you didn't think so?
4: No. After Craig left, I went over to the Luthers and found Norma dead. I screamed.
2: I'll bet.
1: Was Luther there?
4: No, I ran home and called the police. And that's all I'm going to tell you, so you needn't ask me any more questions.
2: Can we count on that?
1: You've told us quite enough, Miss Randall. Well, Mackie, what have you to say?
5: There's nothing more to say. Polly's told it all.
1: I see. Luther, how about you?
0: Well, what about me?
1: Did you get home before Mackie left your wife?
0: No.
1: You found her then, trying on the fur coat. You became raging mad and asked her who'd given it to her. She laughed in your face, so you picked up a shotgun and shot her.
0: Oh, that's a lie. I didn't. You can't prove
1: it.
0: Oh,
1: yes, I can prove it. In the first place, that suicide note that we found on the floor lying beside your wife's dead body was written a year ago.
0: What? How did you know?
1: That was easy to prove. By a chemical analysis at local police headquarters. She wrote that note a year ago hoping that you'd break down and buy her a coat.
0: Smart guy, eh?
1: Yes, smart guy. But you laughed at her. However, you kept the note. It came in handy the night before last after you'd shot your wife. You reasoned it would serve well to plant the suicide theory.
0: Keep your hand away from your pocket, Danton. Three murders are no more than one. This gun...
3: I hate a cop killer, Luther. Drop that gun. Stand back, you fool.
0: No, you won't do anything. Take this.
4: Oh, he killed him.
1: No, Miss Randall. Even though the inspector hates a cop killer, he knows the law will take care of Luther. And you...

0: Inspector.
1: Yeah, Bart?
0: That was a mighty brave thing for you to do, jumping Luther when he was holding that gun.
1: Well, I hate a cop killer.
0: Yeah, so do we all, Inspector. And Luther was more than a cop killer.
1: Yeah, from my dough, none of that bunch was much good. And that reminds me.
0: Yes, Inspector.
1: You told Mackey that you were going to prove that the fact that he paid cash for that link was important evidence. And you never did.
0: I didn't have to.
1: Huh?
0: However, if you'd like to know why I thought so, I'll be glad to explain.
1: I hate to seem curious, but go ahead.
0: The way I looked at it, Inspector, the solution to the whole case hinged on that mink coat.
1: Why?
0: If Mackey had charged the fur coat to his father's account, it wouldn't have been terrifically important to him. But since he paid cash for it out of his own pocket, it was tremendously important.
1: I don't get it.
0: Well, Inspector, it's like this. A man who pays $5,000 for a mink coat isn't going to give it to someone he doesn't expect to live very long, especially when there was no chance of him getting it back.
1: Say, that's right, isn't it? If Mackey had figured on murdering Norma Luther, he wouldn't have given her the coat. By golly, that's a fact.
0: You have it, Inspector. So when both Luther and Mackey confirmed Polly Randall's story that she was at home until after 11 o'clock, I knew it had to be one of those two men who had murdered Norma. And since Mackey had bought the coat, it was reasonable to assume that he wouldn't murder the one he gave it to.
1: But you're terrific. You know, sometimes I think you ought to warn people in advance. They'd give up more easily.
2: Mystery is my hobby.

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0: I am the Whistler, and I know many things, for I walk by night. 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Yes, I know the nameless terrors of which they dare not speak.
1: 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And now the Whistler's strange story. The Big Prison.
0: To John Emerson, it was more than a nightmare. The sounds, the images flashing across the black background of his mind were too real, too terrifying. At first, nothing was clear to him. But gradually, he seemed to be back in Ketchikan, Alaska, his mind going over and over that first chance meeting with Willard Crofton. Pompous, jovial, boring Willard Crofton.
2: Oh, now, wait a minute, Mr. Crofton. I've known you, well, let's see, exactly an hour. And here you're asking me to spend a whole month hunting with you.
3: Why not? You say you like to hunt? I'm headed for my little lodge outside Whitehorse and looking for a hunting partner, so why not you?
2: But really, Crofton,
3: not another word. I insist you be my guest, Emerson. Yes, sir, I absolutely...

0: Yes, John. You know that chance meeting with Willard Crofton was the beginning of it. But as the liquor boils up again in your brain, you're sure there's more. Something much more important, far more terrifying. You grope back over it all again, forcing yourself to remember.
1: That's a good one, eh, Emerson? A good one, huh?
0: There was the long, tiresome trip to Crofton's lodge. The days, the weeks wasted looking for game that just wasn't there.
1: Go ahead, shoot, Emerson, shoot! No! Wait, it's just an old stump.
0: And always Crofton with his foolish jokes and his guns.
1: How'd you like that one, Emerson? Great one, huh?
0: Shoving another highball into your hand.
1: Oh, have another one, John.
0: And another.
1: Bottoms up, John.
0: Then suddenly in a rush it all comes back to you, like acid.

0: as I thought you'd be good company. But if you think I'm going to pay your passage all the way back to the sea...
1: That's exactly what I think. I've listened to your silly chatter for a month. Now I'm going to get out of Alaska even if I have to kill you.
0: No, no, no. Now, now, now, look, now, John, you've been drinking too much.
1: Shut up!
0: Your fingerprints will be all over that gun. You'll... John, put it down! Put the gun down!
2: Then it's gone in a red flash. The nightmare, the visions, the spinning, dizzy, sick feeling. You open your eyes and you know it's all real. You discover yourself lying fully clothed on a bed in a hotel room with morning sun streaming in the window. But before complete panic can overtake you, you're stopped by the sound of voices, real words from real people coming in over the open transom.
3: I tell you, Joe, the telegram's addressed to Willard Crofton.
4: And I'm telling you, he's still asleep, and I'm not going to wake him up until it's almost time for his train.
5: What's going on?
3: Yeah, but, Joe, the wire's marked deliver personal, and we're supposed to deliver it.
5: Two guys.
4: Look, I'll deliver it personally when he wakes up. Now, what difference does it make?
3: Don't ask me, Joe. I don't make the rules. You're sure it's Mr. Crofton?
5: Crofton?
4: Sure it is. I've never seen the guy, but he come in drunk late last night.
3: Wait a minute, Joe. Let's look at the register, huh?
4: It won't do any good. He was too stiff to hold a pen in his hand. Something really had the guy going.
3: Huh. Well, maybe to be sure, I ought to go out to that hunting lodge of his. Because if this is the wrong guy,
4: I... Why make the trip for nothing? He brought his car. Go out and check the registration. Then if it's Crofton, leave the wire with me, and I'll deliver it for you as soon as he wakes up.
2: You're on your feet now, John, piecing it all together, weaving dizzily over to the dresser, wincing at what you see in the mirror. Then your eyes drop down and you grow tense at what you see. Greenbacks all over the place. Crofton's wallet, his papers, his railroad and steamer tickets.
3: Well, it's Crofton's car, all right, Joe.
4: But didn't I tell you? Just leave the rest to me.
3: Oh, son of a gun, I don't know. This telegram still says, deliver personal to Willard Crofton.
4: Okay, be yourself if you want to. Go on, make the trip all the way out to the lodge.
2: You cling to the edge of the dresser as for the first time the full realization hits you. If that messenger goes out to the lodge, you know what he'll find, John. Crofton dead on the floor and a dozen wide open clues pointing straight at you. You begin to think clearly, rapidly. What you need is time. Time to get out of Alaska before the body is discovered. And there's one way to do it. One way that Crofton's lodge might go undisturbed until spring. You tense yourself and take the plunge.
4: Boy, I hate to wake the guy up. He come in late.
6: Someone out there looking for Crofton?
4: Yes.
6: Well, I'm Crofton. What is it?
3: Oh, telegram for you, Mr. Crofton. Mark, deliver personal.
6: Oh, okay. Just a minute. Well.
7: Oh, yeah. Here's your telegram, sir.
6: Well, here's something for your trouble.
7: Oh, gee, thanks.
4: Well, sorry to disturb you, sir. We weren't sure you were Crofton.
6: Who else would I be?
4: Well, I don't know, sir. It's 8:15, Mr. Crofton. Your train leaves at 9 sharp, you know.
6: Yeah, yeah. Don't worry, don't worry. I'll be on that train.
8: With the prologue of The Big Prison, the Signal Oil Company is bringing you another strange story by The Whistler. You know, out here in Hollywood, where The Whistler is produced, an actor or actress often becomes so famous for some one feature, such as the legs or the body or the voice, folks often overlook the fact that they're also very great at acting. Well, it occurred to me that it's much the same with Signal gasoline. Signal has become so famous as the go farther gasoline, many folks forget what makes that good mileage possible, the quality in Signal gasoline. In fact, the best yardstick of gasoline quality is mileage. 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

gasoline. That's why we say to be sure of the tops in gasoline quality. Just remember two things. One, in gasoline, it takes extra quality to go farther. And two, Signal is the famous go farther gasoline. And now back to the Whistler.

0: Well, John, it's only now that the full force of it hits you. The thing so many men have felt about the North in years gone by. For the guilty, Alaska is a gigantic prison with the only real avenue of escape to the South, the railroad to Skagway, the sea lanes beyond, all carefully policed by watchful eyes. You have only one hope now, to escape this Alaskan prison before Willard Crofton's body, with all the evidence pointing to you, is discovered. Going back to cover up would be too dangerous, and that means 5 terrible days traveling on Crofton's tickets. 1 day by train to Skagway, 4 days by boat to Vancouver, 5 days in a trap that may be sprung at any moment. The telegram delivered to you in Crofton's name says only, "Leave today as planned, signed, Williams." And Crofton's papers aren't much more helpful. You're still studying them a few minutes later when...
1: Yes? Mr. Crofton, the garage man's outside about the car.
2: Oh. Well?
1: Is it ready?
2: Ready?
1: To be put up for the winter.
2: Oh, yes. Tell him to go ahead.
1: Good. Your baggage is in the lobby.
2: Oh, yes. Have it taken to the station, will you, please? Here you are.
1: Oh, thanks.
2: How long till train time?
1: Let's see, 30 minutes.
2: Well, I'm a little tired. I guess I'll wait here till just before the train leaves.
1: Well, how about breakfast?
2: No, I'm afraid there's not that much time. I'll have lunch at Bennett anyway. I'll wait till then.
1: Well, it's up to you, but knowing a White Pass and Yukon Railroad like I do, I'd never leave White Horse with an empty stomach.
0: And somehow, by a miracle, it works, John. The last-minute dash to the train, the creaky ride to Carcross, then lunch at Bennett, and the dizzy, winding descent to the little village of Skagway, nestled under a glacier at the water's edge. You tell yourself the worst is over, that there's no reason for anyone to go to Crofton's cabin. No reason why the body won't lie there undisturbed until spring, 6 long months away. You begin to relax in Skagway as you walk into the steamship office to check your reservation.
3: Now, let's see your ticket.
2: When does the boat leave?
3: Tonight at 7. Oh, Crofton.
2: Hmm?
3: You remember me, Pat Carroll. I talked to you on the way up. Came in about 3 weeks ago, didn't you?
2: Oh, yes.
3: Sure. You were with another fella. Say, wait a minute. Guess it was your pal I talked to.
2: Yes, it must have been.
3: By the way, where is he?
2: Oh, he decided to stay up there for a while.
3: Oh? That's funny. Told me he was due back in the States in a few weeks.
2: Guy can change his mind, can't he?
3: Oh, sure.
2: Fix up the tickets, will you, please?
3: Oh, say, I know why he's staying up there, sure.
2: What do you mean?
3: Well, your partner, Mr. Crofton. Didn't he let you know?
2: My partner?
3: Williams. I got a reservation wire here. He's due next Monday on the Nora. Going up to the lodge for a fling at the hunting racket himself.
2: Oh, that, yes. Well, he sent me a wire about that. When does he get here?
3: Monday. Be up at your lodge by Tuesday night. You think you might change your plans, Mr. Crofton? Now, I could cancel this ticket.
2: No. One of us has to be on the job. Well, what time do I get down to Vancouver?
3: Well, leaving tonight, you'll be there Monday around 5 in the afternoon.
2: Oh, that's okay. Fix up the ticket.
3: It's a funny one, isn't it? You and your partner will pass each other on the way. Ships that pass in the night.
2: Fix up the ticket, will you? Oh, I'm sorry. I'm in a hurry and...
3: Why, sure, Mr. Crofton. I'll fix it for you.
0: Well, John, it's going to be a race now, isn't it? A grim kind of a race. As you move southward on Louise to Vancouver and freedom, as Crofton's partner comes north on the Princess Nora over the same route, bound for that cabin and the awful discovery that awaits him there. And if that happens before you reach Vancouver, John, if he arrives while you're still impersonating the dead man, one quick radiogram and it'll be all over. And you, John, the murderer of Willard Crofton, will be apprehended in a matter of minutes. On a ship at sea with no escape.
4: All ashore that's going ashore. All ashore that's Let's go in ashore.
0: You stand on the after deck in the shadow. Try to keep out of sight as you look at the twinkling lights of the little town. The ugly docks, the rock cliff, plastered with tourist signs. It seems an age before the deckhands get busy with the lines and passengers begin to drift forward to their cabins. Another part of it's over, John. The vessel moves out into Lynn Canal. The lights of Skagway recede into the night.
3: Excuse me, sir.
2: Hmm? Oh, yes, steward.
3: Your name, please?
2: Crofton.
3: Yes. Willard Crofton. Would you follow me, please, Mr. Crofton? I'll show you to your cabin.
0: You manage to have dinner alone, then slip back out to the deck. Find a chair and lean back to rest for the first time in more than a day. You're tired now, terribly tired, and you're thankful for the darkness, the soothing slap of the water against the sides of the ship. And then...
2: Well, Mr. Crofton. Oh, yes. Mind if I sit down?
5: No, sir, not at all.
2: That's the Crofton of Crofton Williams, isn't it? I saw your name on the passenger list. Quite a surprise.
5: Oh?
2: Yes. I've dealt with you people for some time now. Nearly 15 years.
5: Well, that's...
2: I'm Dr. Prentice, Alaska Medical Mission.
5: It's a pleasure, Doctor.
2: My, I could tell you some stories about the things your medical supplies have done for us up here. Saved a lot of lives, Crofton.
5: Well, that's fine.
4: Last call for dinner.
5: Well, better hurry if you want dinner. Last call.
2: I don't believe I'll eat anything, thanks. Haven't been feeling too well.
5: Oh? Seasick?
2: No. Touch of cold, I think. Slight temperature. If I took my own advice, I'd be in my stateroom. You, going to Vancouver?
5: Yes, I have to get back. Give my partner a chance for a vacation.
2: Good. Vacation, that's what I need. You know, I really better turn in. Will you excuse
5: me? Well, of course, Doctor. Nice to have talked to you. Oh,
2: thanks. It was a pleasure meeting you at last after doing business all these years. I'll try to make dinner with you, Crofton, perhaps tomorrow evening.
5: Fine, Doctor, fine. Good night.
0: A sense of relief sweeps over you as the little doctor walks away, and you turn, thankful there were no slips. There can't be any slips, John, because you're on a very delicate schedule. Only 12 hours stand between you and disaster, the narrow margin that will separate your arrival in Vancouver from the arrival of Crofton's partner, Williams, at the cabin in Whitehorse. You know you must be off this boat and out of Vancouver when it happens. The doctor, mercifully, keeps to his cabin for the next few days, and you're alone now at the rail of the Princess Louise as she slides into the dock at Ketchikan.
5: Oh, Stuart.
3: Yes, sir?
5: How long do we tie up here?
3: About an hour, sir.
5: Well, I think I'll go ashore, stroll around a bit.
3: Yes, everybody does. Both boatloads.
5: Huh? Both?
3: Yes, sir. That's the Princess Nora there at the dock.
5: The Nora?
3: That's right, sir. She's headed right back where we came from. Oh, anybody on board you know? You'll have plenty of time to see.
5: No, there isn't. Anyway, I've changed my mind. I'm going to stay aboard.
0: The hour in Ketchikan seems like 10 years, John. It's ironic, isn't it? You and Williams in the same town. Williams on his way north, where he'll find his partner murdered. You on your way south to find freedom. With a slim slice of time, only a few hours still tipping the balance in your favor. And then finally, the tension eases a little, and you stand at the stern rail of the Princess Louise, watch the Nora back slowly out of the harbor, and steam away toward the north. Her lights are all but out of sight when you're aware someone is standing beside you in the darkness.
6: Strange, isn't it? Watching a boat move away like that. Gives you a lost, empty feeling.
0: It's too dark to see her face, but something tells you to be careful, on guard. You turn away slightly, but the girl is in a mood to talk.
6: It's like being separated from someone in a crowd. You wonder if you'll ever see them again.
5: It is something like that.
6: In that boat. Going where this one came from. What's it like there in Skagway, I mean?
5: Oh, did you just come aboard?
6: Yes. This is the farthest north I've been.
2: Oh, it's much the same. Not as many people.
6: Oh, you live there?
2: No, Vancouver.
6: Seattle's my hometown. Be nice to get back.
2: Seattle?
6: You know someone there?
2: No, I don't.
6: We have relatives in Vancouver, too. You know anybody named Lockwood? I came from a large family. You going inside?
2: Yes, excuse me, please. It's the wind. my throat. It's dangerous for me to be out here.
0: You're trembling inside as you hurry away, aren't you, John?
2: Yes.
0: Because it suddenly came home to you. This girl from Seattle, she's someone you know. Someone who knows you. You can't reach your stateroom soon enough as the realization sweeps over you. Lockwood. Of course. Helen Lockwood. You met her not 3 weeks ago in Ketchikan. But you mustn't meet her again. And give her a chance to remember your real name and expose you as a masquerader. It's 2 days, John. But on some pretense, you've got to remain in your stateroom until the boat reaches Vancouver.
2: Stuart.
3: Yes, sir?
2: If you don't mind, I'd like my breakfast served in here in my stateroom this morning.
3: Oh, certainly, sir. Oh, you feeling all right, sir?
2: Oh, it's nothing serious.
3: If you'd like the ship's doctor...
2: No, I tell you, it's not serious. I'm just playing safe.
3: Yes, sir. I'll bring your breakfast right away, sir.
2: Yes?
3: Your breakfast, sir.
2: Oh, come in. Put it right there on the... Oh?
3: This is the ship's doctor, sir.
2: I thought I told you it wasn't necessary.
7: That was my idea, Mr. Crofton.
2: Well, now, see here, doctor. I'm not seriously ill. There's no need for you to...
7: Now, Mr. Crofton, that's what I'm here for.
2: But I...
7: Just like all the rest of them. Now, here, let me take your pulse.
3: I need any help, doctor?
7: No, thanks. You can go, Henry. Let's see. Might as well get your temperature, too.
0: A sense of anger mixes with fear as the doctor stands over you. Above all, you can't have him meddling, telling you to get out on deck. As he turns away for a moment, you remember the words of little Dr. Prentice, something about a touch of cold, a slight temperature. Your eye strikes the pot of hot coffee on the tray right next to your bed, and an idea comes to you that almost makes you laugh out loud. It's so simple, isn't it, John? To take the thermometer from your mouth, dip it for an instant in the coffee, put it back before the doctor turns, and you know in advance what he'll say.
7: Now, Mr. Crofton, if you'll let me take a look. 102. Mr. Crofton, I'd say you should stay right in bed for a while.
2: Nothing serious.
7: Oh, I don't think so. However, I'm glad I checked.
2: Well, I'm sorry I was short with you, Doctor.
7: Oh, I'm used to you businessmen. You never want to stop for anything. I do want you to rest for me, though. We're only a day and a half out of Vancouver.
2: Well, don't worry, Doctor. I'll stay right here.
0: Yes, John, you accept the doctor's orders graciously. And when your stateroom door closes... You slump back completely relaxed for the first time since you awakened that morning in the White Horse Hotel. Only a day and a half now to Vancouver, and by the time Crofton's body is discovered, you'll be on your way to one of a thousand places where you can disappear completely. And again, you almost have to laugh out loud. It was a pot of coffee and a fever thermometer, John, that assured your escape from the big prison.
2: Who is it?
3: It's the steward, Mr. Crofton.
2: Oh, come in. Close the door, will you?
3: Yes, of course. We'll be in Vancouver in 2 hours, sir. Do you need any help getting your baggage?
2: No, I'm feeling much better.
3: It's no trouble at all, sir. As a matter of fact, if you wish, they'll even have an ambulance down at the dock.
2: No, that won't be necessary.
3: Well, you know best, Mr. Crofton.
2: Well, it won't be necessary at all. No, steward, as soon as I reach Vancouver, I'm going to be perfectly all right.

0: In just a moment, we will bring you the strange ending of tonight's story. But meantime, a word about a major purchase that many of you drivers will be making during the coming winter months. A new battery. Perhaps you've gotten the notion, because of the many new or off brands of batteries now being offered, that batteries are plentiful again. The fact of the matter is, good batteries are not plentiful now, and the indication is that they will be even scarcer as the demand grows. When I say good batteries, I mean the quality kind that you can rely on, such as those fine Signal batteries featured by Signal service stations throughout the West from Canada to Mexico. 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And now, back to the Whistler.
1: Well, John, it's almost over. The nightmare from which you've never really awakened. It's a real frightening thing, this delicate schedule you've been forced to follow. Just 12 hours from now, the body of Willard Crofton will be discovered at his hunting lodge near Whitehorse. And only moments later, the wires will be crackling with orders for your arrest as the murderer. But that's 12 hours from now, John. And long before that, you'll be off the ship and miles out of Vancouver on your way to a safe hiding place. Yes, John, Alaska was a big prison, but you've escaped. In just a few minutes, you'll walk down the gangplank on schedule, safe and free.
2: Yes, Stuart, come in. My baggage is all ready. Oh, doctor. Well, look, it was nice of you to come again, but I told the steward I'm feeling much better.
3: He told me. Just the same, I thought I'd better take that temperature of yours.
2: Oh, but really, doctor, it's
3: not... Oh, come now, it'll only take a moment.
2: Yeah, but I...
3: Under the tongue. That's it. Mouth shut. Sometimes I think that's the best part of being a doctor. Telling people to keep their mouths shut and making them like it. Oh, I better get that pulse, too. Not bad at all. A little rapid, but that could be nerves. All right. Let's have a look at that thermometer.
2: Now, look, doctor. Look, I was trying to tell you. This is all foolishness. I'm feeling fine.
3: Well,
2: what's the matter?
3: Nothing. Quite the contrary. Your temperature is normal again. And I don't mind telling you I'm greatly relieved.
2: Well, I told you I... Relieved?
3: That's right. Of course, with no temperature, you're free to go anywhere you like, aboard ship.
2: Aboard ship? Now, wait a minute. What are you getting at?
3: Well, you really did it with that 102 fever of yours. Made me suspicious, and I went back and checked up on your friend, Dr. Prentice, again.
2: What about Dr. Prentice?
3: It's too bad, but I'm afraid he picked up a case of smallpox somewhere in Alaska.
2: Smallpox?
3: We'll all be held in quarantine, of course. But then we shouldn't be delayed more than 48 hours.

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Featured in tonight's story was Wally Mayer. The Whistler was produced by George W. Allen, with story by Joel Malone and Harold Swanton, music by Wilbur Hatch, and was transmitted to our troops overseas by the Armed Forces Radio Service. Next Wednesday, for a full hour of mystery, tune in a half hour earlier. Enjoy The Saint as well as The Whistler. This is Marvin Miller speaking. This is CBS, the Columbia Broadcasting System.

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1: This is The Mysterious Traveler, inviting you to join me on another journey into the realm of the strange and terrifying. I hope you will enjoy the trip, that it will thrill you a little and chill you a little. So settle back, get a good grip on your nerves, and be comfortable, if you can, as you hear the story I call Death Writes a Letter. My story begins last summer in the townhouse of Martin Drake, a well-known financier. Martin is deep in argument with his older brother, John, as his daughter, Susan, enters the room unnoticed.
2: John, how can you possibly believe in such things? Spiritualism, nonsense is a better word for it.
3: To a skeptic, everything is nonsense. But if you'd seen and heard what I have, you too would believe.
4: Hello, Father. Uncle John.
3: Hello, Susan.
4: Oh, I see you two are up to your old arguments.
3: Well, your father's a very stubborn man, Susan.
2: Well, I may be stubborn, but I'm no fool. Imagine believing in spiritualism, telepathy, and all that tommyrot.
3: I believe in spiritualism, Martin, and that the living can communicate with the dead. And nothing you can say will swerve me from my beliefs.
4: Uncle John, in all these years you've been studying spiritualism, have you ever been able to communicate with Aunt Judith?
3: No, Susan, I haven't. But there have been times, late at night, when I've all but broken through the barrier that separates us.
2: Oh, I give up. There's no use in arguing with a man who has an obsession.
4: Oh, that's fine, Father. Now the three of us can go in to supper.
3: Oh, I'm sorry, Susan, but I can't stay for supper.
4: Oh, why not?
3: I have an appointment with an onerocritic.
2: A what?
3: An onerocritic, a man who's an interpreter of dreams.
2: John, good grief, don't tell me you believe in that, too.
3: Why not, Martin? For years, psychoanalysts have interpreted dreams in an effort to help their patients. The subconscious minds of the living can sometimes bridge the vast gap of death.
2: Now, John, I'm warning you. If you don't give up this obsession of yours, there's no telling how you'll end.
3: I know you think I'm cracked, that all the years I've spent studying spiritualism have been wasted, but you're wrong. The living and the dead can communicate with each other, and someday you'll realize I'm right. Now, I really must be going or I'll be late.
4: Well, Uncle John, you will drive up to the country with Father this weekend, won't you?
3: Oh, are you opening the summer place?
4: Yes, I'm driving up tomorrow to open the house and engage some servants.
3: Well, I'll try my best to join your father this weekend.
4: Oh, that's fine.
3: Don't bother showing me the door. Good night.
4: Good night, Uncle John.
2: Good night. To think that anyone in this day and age still believes in spiritualism, particularly your Uncle John, it's incredible.
4: I don't know, Father. Uncle John seems so sure of himself that sometimes I feel he may be right.
2: Oh, Susan, that's nonsense.
4: But look, Father, if it's all nonsense, why should Uncle John believe in it? You yourself have often said he's the most brilliant man you know.
2: And he is. It's just that, well, we all have our eccentricities, and John's is spiritualism. Until his wife died 5 years ago, he was just as sane as you or I. No living person has ever communicated with the dead, and none ever will. Susan, come in, dear, come in.
4: Oh, I'm sorry if I woke you, Father.
2: Oh, it's all right. What time is it?
4: It's just 7 o'clock.
2: 7 o'clock? Well, what are you doing up and dressed so early?
4: I'm driving up to the country to open our summer place. Have you forgotten, Father?
2: Oh, yes, so you are. Oh,
4: didn't you sleep well last night, Father? There are circles under your eyes.
2: No, I spent a very poor night. I had a nightmare, but I can't seem to remember what it was about.
4: Oh, I'm sorry, Father. Darling, is there anything I can get you?
2: No, I'll be all right, dear. You run along.
4: Oh, I need the keys to the car.
2: Oh, yes, you'll find them over there on my desk. And if you need any money, help yourself.
4: Oh, thank you, Father, but I have enough money.
2: Have you found the keys?
4: Oh, yes, here they are. Oh, do you want me to mail this letter on your desk?
2: What letter?
4: This one. It isn't addressed. All that's written on the envelope is one word. Urgent.
2: Urgent?
4: Yes, and it's in your handwriting, see?
2: Why, I never wrote that.
4: But, Father, it is your handwriting. Look, there are ink stains on your fingers. You must have written it before you went to bed.
2: But I tell you, I didn't. Let me see that letter. Yes, that's my handwriting, all right.
4: Oh, Father, I'm leaving now. I want to get there by noon.
2: What? Oh, yes. Goodbye, dear. Take care of yourself.
4: I will, darling. Bye.
2: Urgent. And it's my handwriting, all right. But for the life of me, I can't remember. Well, let's see. Dear Martin. What the devil? A letter in my own handwriting addressed to me? Dear Martin. No. No, this can't be. It can't.
5: Martin, is anything wrong? I came as quickly as I could. You sounded so upset over the phone.
2: Dr. Warren, I'm afraid my mind is giving way.
5: You, Martin? You're the last person in the world to become unbalanced.
2: Well, that's what I thought until I read this letter.
5: Letter?
2: Yes, and it's in my handwriting, so I must have written it.
5: I'm afraid I don't understand.
2: When I woke up an hour ago, this letter was on my desk. I could see it was my handwriting, and yet I don't remember having written it.
5: You don't remember having written it?
2: No, and yet I must have. There are still ink stains on my fingers.
5: Martin, none of this makes sense.
2: Yes, I know.
5: What's in the letter?
2: I'll read it to you. Dear Martin...
5: Wait a minute. You mean it's in your handwriting, but it's addressed to you?
2: Yes, but it's signed with the name of my brother John.
5: Signed by John, in your writing?
2: Exactly.
5: You better read me that letter. Maybe then I can understand this.
2: Dear Martin... This letter will undoubtedly give you quite a shock.
6: But after you finish reading it, I'm quite sure you'll understand why it was written. After I left Susan and you a few hours ago, I went to keep my appointment with the dream interpreter I'd spoken to you about. It was shortly before midnight that I returned to my home. As usual, I found Martha and Paul waiting up for me.
7: Good evening.
8: Good evening, Mr. John.
6: Paul, Martha, what are you doing up so late? I told you never to wait up for me after 10 o'clock.
7: Well, we worry about you. You know what the doctor said about your heart.
2: You should have been in bed an hour ago.
6: You both treat me as though I were a 6-year-old.
7: And sometimes you act like one. Well, I have a glass of warm milk for you in the pantry.
6: I don't want any milk.
2: It's good for you. Here, let me have your coat.
6: Oh, thank you, Paul. It feels good to be home, sitting in the chair before the fire.
7: Here's your warm milk, Mr. John, and I want you to drink it down without any arguments. After all, it's for your own good. Here, take... Mr. John? Mr. John?
2: Martha, what's wrong?
7: Oh, Mr. John, he's...
2: Mr. John! Mr. John! Answer me! He's dead!
7: Paul!
2: Now, please, Martha, please, you mustn't cry. The end came very quickly, peacefully. Now, there, Martha, there.
6: It came as quite a shock, Martin, hearing myself declared dead, but as I saw my earthly body sitting in the armchair by the fireplace, I knew it was true. John Drake was dead. I wanted to comfort Paul and Martha, make them understand that only the body of John Drake was dead, that the spirit would live forever. I wanted to tell them that I was indescribably happy, for I knew without knowing how that on the following day I should be reunited with my dear wife, Judith. Then my thoughts turned to you, Martin, and in one brief moment I saw your past, your present, and your future. Your future left me horrified, Martin, for in it I saw unhappiness. Unhappiness and death. I felt that somehow I had to warn you of what the future held. I left the house I had died in and went to your home. The radio was playing. You were sitting in an easy chair, reading a book, unaware of what the future held for you. Martin! Martin, you must listen to me! Martin, look up from that book you're reading! You must! I couldn't reach you with my words. There was too great a distance between us. I stood by, helpless to aid you. A few minutes later, you yawned, closed the book, and turned off the radio. A half hour later, you were in bed and asleep. And then I suddenly had hope. I couldn't reach you while you were awake, Martin, but while you slept, perhaps I could reach your subconscious, warn you about the future. I saw your desk with writing paper on it, and I knew that was the only way to reach you. I spoke softly, trying to reach your subconscious. Martin. Martin, listen to me. This is John. You must hear me, for it's a matter of life and death. You must do exactly as I say. I want you to get out of bed. That's it. Throw back the covers. Now put your feet on the floor. Martin, do as I say. That's right. Now go to your desk. That's fine. Now sit down. That's it. Pick up the pen that's on the desk. Martin, pick up the pen. That's right. You picked up the pen and began to write as I dictated. Everything up to this point explains how this letter was written. And now, the reason for it. In looking into the future, I was horrified to see that Susan would die the night of June 7th, 1947, at exactly 6 o'clock. That means you must act swiftly, Martin, for she has less than 24 hours to live. If you don't, she will be found frozen to death. As for yourself, I see you dying as the result of an accident in a small, roughly furnished room. In this room is a desk calendar, and the date it shows as you lie dying is September 3rd, 1947. Martin, the love I bear you and your daughter has reached out from another world to warn you against the future.
2: I pray that you will act upon this information and save yourselves. Your brother, John.
5: That's the most extraordinary letter I ever heard.
1: Well, what do you make of it, Doctor?
5: You're sure this is your handwriting?
2: Certain of it. And then there are these ink stains on my fingers.
5: Yes. It's amazing.
2: It's obvious that I wrote this letter last night in my sleep. What upsets me is the content of the letter. The things I wrote are so fantastic that I'm afraid I may be losing my mind.
5: No. I'm quite sure you're sane, Martin.
2: Well, then how do you account for my writing such a fantastic letter even in my sleep?
5: Has it occurred to you that this fantastic letter, as you call it, may not be fantastic?
2: What? Now, Henry, you're not trying to tell me that you believe that this letter is true. That my brother John did die last night and came here. Surely you don't believe in all that tommy rot.
5: Then your explanation for that letter is that you wrote it while having a nightmare?
2: Well, of course. What other answer could there be? It's ridiculous to think that you, a man of science, could attach any credence to this letter even for a moment. You amaze me.
5: There have been many phenomena in history. Phenomena that never could be explained. Not even by science.
2: Oh, you're almost as bad as my brother. Soon you'll be telling me that you, too, believe in spiritualism.
5: Have you called up your brother this morning?
2: Why, no. Why should I have? Oh, you think he may have died last night as he wrote me in this letter? Doctor, I think you'd better see a doctor.
5: I suggest you call your brother.
2: Well, all right, I will, just to show you what a fool you are for believing even for a moment that there can be anything to this letter. Why, when John was here last night, he looked just as healthy as... Hello, Paul, this is Mr. Drake. Is my brother there?
1: What? Last night? After he returned home? I see. Thank you, Paul.
5: He is dead, isn't he?
1: Yes. Paul said that he died last night.
5: If your brother died last night, then this letter must have been written by him through your subconscious after...
2: No, that can't be. What you're saying is madness. The dead can't communicate with the living.
5: Yeah, but in this letter, your brother speaks of his death last night and goes on to tell
2: my
5: about...
2: My brother couldn't have written that letter through my subconscious. Such things can't happen.
5: I wish I felt as certain as you do. What about this part of the letter? In looking into the future, I was horrified to see that Susan would die the night of June 7th, 1947, at exactly 6 o'clock in the evening. That means you must act swiftly, Martin, for she has less than 12 hours to live. If you don't, she'll be found frozen to death.
2: And that proves how fantastic the whole letter is. Today is June 7th, and outside it's like summer. How could Susan possibly be frozen to death?
5: I don't know, Martin. But if Susan were my daughter, I think I'd want to be with her tonight at 6 o'clock. You'd never be able to forgive yourself if anything were to happen to her. I'll go with you if you like.
2: Oh, very well. But mind you, I still don't believe that John wrote this letter through my subconscious. What time is it, Henry?
5: It's a few minutes after 6.
2: If we hadn't had the breakdown, we'd have been there hours ago.
5: How much further is it?
2: As soon as we reach the top of this hill, you'll be able to see it.
5: I wish we'd reached the house before 6.
2: Now, surely you don't believe what that letter says. How could Susan possibly freeze to death? Why, it's a warm evening. It's like summer.
5: Yes, I know, but just the same, I wish we'd arrived sooner.
2: Look, you can see the house now, down there in the valley. Susan's probably getting dinner. And we'll certainly look like a pair of fools coming up here because of that ridiculous letter.
5: I hope you're right.
2: Henry, Susan isn't in her room.
5: She isn't?
2: No.
5: Could she be in the village or visiting friends?
2: No. You're forgetting her car's parked in front of the house.
5: Yeah, that's right.
2: Well, where can she be?
5: I'm afraid I can't answer that.
2: I'll search the second and third floors while you search this floor in the cellar. She must be someplace in the house. Henry, where are you?
5: Down in the cellar, Martin.
2: I searched every room on the second and third floor, but I couldn't find a sign of her.
5: I found her, Martin.
2: You found her? Well, where is she? Susan.
5: You must prepare yourself for a shock.
2: Shock?
5: Martin, listen to me. I found her in the cold storage room, frozen to death.
2: No. She can't be dead.
5: But she is, Martin. From what I could make out, she turned on the freezing system full and then went inside to store some meats, probably right after she got here. While she was in there, the door slammed shut and locked her in.
2: Oh, Susan. If only I'd gotten here in time.
5: Martin, for weeks now you've been like this. Now you must get hold of yourself. You'll break down. You did everything you could to save Susan.
2: No, that's just it. I didn't. John reached me from beyond the grave to warn me about the future, but I merely laughed. Had I heeded his letter, Susan would be alive today.
5: But, Martin, you did try to get there in time. It wasn't your fault the car broke down.
2: Yes, but if I'd believed in the letter, I'd have hired another car and kept going instead of waiting for my car to be repaired.
5: You know, I've been thinking, perhaps it was meant that your car should break down. That you should arrive too late to save Susan.
2: What?
5: Perhaps it was wrong of John to break through the barrier that separates the living from the dead and warn you of the future.
2: Well, how could it be wrong if it would have saved Susan?
5: Perhaps it was ordained that Susan was to die when she did. And that's why the car broke down.
2: No. I could have saved her if only I'd hired another car and rushed on to my country home. But at least now I can heed John's warning and save my own life.
5: Save your own life?
2: Yes. Have you forgotten the other part of the letter? As for yourself, Martin, I see you dying as the result of an accident in a small, roughly furnished room. In this room is a desk calendar, and the date it shows as you lie dying is September 3rd, 1947. Today is August 1st. That means I have less than 5 weeks to live. Unless I can save myself.
5: Well, how can you save yourself, Martin? What's meant to be will be.
2: Not if I'm clever enough to take advantage of the information in this letter. Dying as the result of an accident in a small, roughly furnished room. Yes, but if John had only told me what kind of an accident it was meant to be. Well, nevertheless, come what may, I'm not going to die on September 3rd.
9: Just a minute.
5: Hey, Martin, what's going on? I mean, what's the meaning of all those men around the house? Why was I searched before I entered the room?
9: Henry, do you know what the date is?
5: Well, yes, it's September 2nd.
9: Yes, and in a few minutes it will be midnight, and then it will be September 3rd.
5: Oh, yes, that's right. The letter.
9: In the letter, John warns me that I shall die of an accident in a small, roughly furnished room. Well, you'd hardly call this drawing room that, would you?
5: No, I wouldn't.
9: It's my intention to remain in this room until tomorrow is past. Now, Henry, would you mind keeping me company for the next 24 hours?
5: No, Martin, not at all.
9: See, I've taken every possible precaution to prevent an accident from occurring. I've removed everything from this room but that sofa, chair, and table. And I have food in here to last me for several days. I have guards around this house and outside this room to prevent anyone from entering for the next 24 hours.
5: It certainly sounds as though you've taken every precaution.
9: Yes, I've done everything I could think of. Henry, do you hear that? It's just midnight. September 3rd is here.
5: Martin, will you stop looking at your watch every other second?
9: I can't help it. One more minute and it'll be midnight. And when the clock in the hallway strikes, it'll be September 4th.
5: Yes, Martin, yes. Now, why don't you sit down and take it easy?
9: How can I at a time like this?
5: Martin, you must calm down. Think of your heart.
9: Only 30 seconds more, Henry. 30 seconds.
5: Martin, you're as white as a sheet.
9: Well, who wouldn't be? I'm cheating death. I'm going to live. Live, do you hear?
5: Easy there now. I can't help feeling it would have been better if John hadn't warned you about the future.
9: No, no, don't say that. If he hadn't, I'd have been dead by now. Henry, do you hear that? It's midnight. And I'm still alive. Alive.
1: For some weeks, Martin Drake was a sick man as the result of the strain he'd undergone. But with the coming of fall, he was well on the road to recovery. It was in late autumn that he invited Dr. Warren to go hunting with him in Maine. Day after day, the two men, with their guide, roamed the woods. The exercise and outdoor life did Martin a world of good, and he was soon his former self, both physically and mentally.
2: It seems to be getting much colder, doesn't it?
5: Yes, it feels very much like snow.
10: I think it'll hold off for a while yet. Would you like to do a little more hunting, Mr. Drake? We still got a couple of hours till it gets dark.
2: Yes, I wouldn't mind. How about you, Henry?
5: Well, by all means. Maybe we'll come across that buck we spotted this morning.
2: Yes, he was a big fellow. Where'd I put my rifle?
10: Here it is, Mr. Drake, under the tree.
2: Oh, yes, so it is.
10: Here's your rifle, Doc.
2: Right. This rifle of mine...
5: Oh. Martin, what happened?
10: Good grief, he shot himself, Doc.
5: Martin, are you badly hurt?
9: The gun went off when I picked it up on my shoulder.
5: Easy now. Well, I have a look at it.
9: Oh.
10: Is it bad, Doc?
9: Oh.
5: No, not bad. We must get him to a shelter and stop this bleeding.
10: Ed Tolliver's place, about a quarter of a mile from here, Doc.
5: All right, give me a hand.
10: We gotta get him there at once.
2: Put him down gently on the cot.
10: Okay.
2: Easy now. That's it.
10: How is he, Doc? Think he'll pull through?
5: Yeah, of course he's... just fainted from the pain and the loss of blood. Now, let's see.
10: Sure is a nasty wound.
5: Yeah. Fortunately, the bullet went on through his shoulder. I won't have to probe for it.
2: Oh.
10: What are you going to do to him, Doc?
5: Well, first I'll have
9: Henry,
5: to...
9: Henry, where am I?
5: Now, just lie still, Martin. We brought you to this shack where I can fix you up.
9: Oh, my shoulder hurts.
5: It'll be all right now once I get the bullet wound cleaned up. Pete, put my medical bag on this desk here. Open it, will you?
10: Sure, Doc.
9: Will you have to probe for the bullet?
5: No. Fortunately, it went right through. All I have to do is clean the wound. It may hurt a bit, Martin.
9: That's all right, Henry. Go ahead.
5: Maybe you better turn your face away from me so you won't see what I'm doing. Sometimes it's easier that way. Concentrate on the desk over there, huh?
9: All right.
5: Pete, hand me that tube of sulfur powder.
10: Yep.
5: Also the...
9: Henry!
5: What is it, Martin?
9: That... calendar.
5: What calendar?
9: There on the desk. Don't you see?
5: Yes.
9: Do you see what date it has? September 3rd.
10: Well, I guess that's the day Ed Tolliver went back to the city.
9: September 3rd.
5: Oh, Martin, you mustn't get excited.
9: Do you remember what the letter said? Henry, this is it.
5: Oh, Martin, no. You'll be all right if only you'll count.
9: I've had an accident. This room is small, roughly furnished. And the desk calendar does show September 3rd, 1947. Henry, it's all as John said it would be.
11: I haven't cheated death. He's here in this room. He's come to take me. He's come to...
10: Doc. What's wrong?
5: He's dead.
10: Dead? But it was only a shoulder wound. You said he'd pull through.
5: Yes, but I was wrong. Shock killed him. I guess nothing can save a man when it's ordained he die. Death came to Martin Drake as it was foredoomed.

This is the mysterious traveler again. Too bad about Martin and Susan, wasn't it? Even John Drake's warning from another world couldn't save them. Which seems to prove that when your time comes, nothing you can do can change it. So you might as well not worry about it. Though I did know of a man who managed to outwit death for several hundred years. Then one day he was... Oh, you'll have to get off here. I'm sorry. But I'm sure we'll meet again. I take this same train every week at this time.

You have just heard The Mysterious Traveler, a series of dramas of the strange and terrifying. In today's story, all the characters were fictional, and any resemblance to the name of an actual person, living or dead, was purely coincidental. In the cast were Maurice Tarplin, Roger DeCoven, Eric Dressler, and Bryna Rayburn. Original music was played by Paul Taubman. The Mysterious Traveler is written, produced, and directed by Robert J. Arthur and David Kogan.

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0: Another strange and suspenseful tale of the mysterious traveler...

Your mysterious traveler has turned author. Yes, Maurice Tarplin has penned a chilling tale titled Seven Casks of Death, which appears in the current issue of Dime Mystery Magazine, one of the popular publications group now on sale at your local newsstand. 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

0: 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Carl Caruso speaking. 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
16: Get this and get it straight. Crime is a sucker's road, and those who travel it wind up in the gutter, the prison, or the grave. This started with a terrified woman lost in a maze of memories she couldn't explain. And waiting for her outside an open window was death.
17: From the pen of Raymond Chandler, outstanding author of crime fiction, comes his most famous character in The Adventures of Philip Marlowe. Now with our star, Gerald Moore, starred as Philip Marlowe, we bring you tonight's exciting story, The Open Window.

0: sort of sunny indifference. But the one just passed had been a little special. It was the cool, crisp autumn weather that reminded you of the East, where autumn meant kicking your way through knee-deep drifts of brown and yellow leaves, along a rutted country road that hinted of adventure at every turn. Yeah, that's the kind of a day it had been. But now, at a little past eight, as I stood at the window of my third-floor apartment and stared out over enough improved Los Angeles real estate to house maybe 500,000 people that tonight I wanted no part of, because the world was out there minding everybody else's business, while I was in here minding my own. In here, everything was in order and cozy. I could read if I want to, write a letter if I want to, or just relax with... Oh, no.
1: Your name Philip Marlowe?
0: Yeah, why?
1: Because I have that name and this address written here on this card. I think I was supposed to see you. Do you know me?
0: Well, no, frankly, I don't. What were you supposed to see me about?
1: Who are you, Mr. Marlowe? I mean, what sort of business?
0: I'm a private detective.
1: A private detective?
0: Wait a minute. It's not that bad a racket. Oh, now, look. Why don't you come in and we'll talk this over, huh? Come on.
1: All right. Thank you.
0: There. Sit down, won't you? Mm-hmm. You look like you can use a drink. Do you want one?
1: No, thank you. I just need to rest a moment.
0: Oh.
1: I've been walking for hours.
0: Well, now, tell me, what is it?
1: A man, I think. Someone's been following me. I was followed here, I'm sure. I don't know why.
0: Really?
1: This is Los Angeles, California, isn't it?
0: Yeah.
1: I keep thinking... That is, I feel as though it should be Vancouver, British Columbia.
0: Oh?
1: I don't know how I got here or why I want to see you, but I've walked until I'm nearly exhausted, and I found that I'd written your name and address on this card here, so I decided to come and try to find out.
0: Well, now tell me, do you know who you are?
1: No, I don't know who I am.
0: Uh-huh. This man you're afraid of, do you know him?
1: No. But I believe he knew me. He reminded me of Vancouver, and that frightened me. I seem to remember I saw him a year ago. Or maybe it was just the day before yesterday. See how crazy that sounds? But I can't help it. I can't remember.
0: Take it easy. Now, you better lie down on the divan. That's it. Come on. Atta girl. Look, I think we ought to call a hospital and see it. Stay where you are. It's company in the hall, maybe for us. Now, just take it easy. Hey! Hey, you, hold it! Hold it up there! Oh, great.
1: Who was it, Mr. Marlowe?
0: I couldn't see. Don't let it bother you now, honey. It's probably just one of my clumsy neighbors. He never watches where he's going. You know, the other night...
1: Stop, please.
0: All right.
1: Whoever was out there was looking for me. I know he was. I know it.
0: Now, look, honey... Isn't there something you can tell me? Don't you remember anything?
1: No, I don't know. Here, look in my purse. There are things in it I don't understand. Maybe there'll be some help.
0: Key. Address on a piece of brown paper. 8400 North Virgil. Tompkins. Does that mean anything to you?
1: No.
0: Little snapshot album with one of the pictures missing.
1: Wait a minute. I remember now. That was stolen.
0: Good.
1: But I don't remember what the picture was. Oh, please, please try to find out who I am and why I'm being followed. Please try to find out why I'm afraid.
0: All right, baby. Now, you stay here till I get back, huh?
1: I won't bother anything. I'll wait right here.

I figured what she needed most was rest, and she was getting that fast, so I dropped the items from her purse into my pocket, snapped the lock on my apartment door, and left. My first stop was the phone downstairs in the lobby, where I found out that the Missing Persons Bureau had no one on file answering her description. My next stop was 8400 North Virgil. A half hour later, I found it. A crumbling stucco rooming house in a welter of knobby hills, huddled with other ramshackle houses that years ago had abandoned any hope of beauty. In the face of the leaky, bobbing oil wells that had invaded the neighborhood like a horde of huge, greasy grasshoppers. I walked past one of the creaking monsters in the front yard, then down a grimy hall to a door marked Manager, Jacob Philpotts, below which some neighborhood wag had

0: Wenzel Sphinx. Wasn't funny. Neither was Jake Philpott's.
1: Yeah. What is this? Speak up, Sporty. I'm very busy killing a soldier. What's on your mind beside your hat?
0: Okay, comic. I want to see Tompkins.
1: Oh, you want to see Tompkins?
0: That's what I said.
1: Well, you're too late, Sporty. He's gone. Blue. Flew the coop. Took the 500 berries and shoved off 2 hours ago.
0: Well, where?
1: Well, for his hometown, I guess. Vancouver. It's way up in Canada. Which is a long walk, Sporty, so you better get started. Bye.
0: Wait a minute, Jake.
1: Huh?
0: Where did Tompkins get the 500?
1: Where'd he get... Well, some classy guy gave it to him.
0: Classy guy? And why?
1: Well, to get out of town and stay out. So he does.
0: Uh-huh.
1: But first he pays back all his back rent and buys me a bottle besides. Wasn't that sweet of him?
0: That stuff over there?
1: Yeah.
0: He must have hated you. Who was the classy guy? Why do you want Tompkins out of town?
1: Why do you want Tompkins out of town? Well, how do I know? What am I, an encyclopedia? Hey, look, Nosey, my whiskey's getting cold, so why don't you run along?
0: I want to know who the guy was, and I want it now.
1: Oh, so you're going to stop pushing, huh? You want to fight, huh? Okay, put him up. Come on.
0: Take it easy, Buster. Take it easy. You'll beat yourself to death. Now, let's negotiate.
1: Huh?
0: Prop up against the wall, and I'll talk to you. What about a price for another bottle of that stuff?
1: I would like to see another bottle.
0: That's what I said.
1: Oh, well, that's different. That's really nice of you, Sporty.
0: Not really, kid. I'm trying to poison you. Now, what was Tompkins' racket?
1: Oh, gardener, carpenter, handyman. Nothing much. What else?
0: Who was the classy guy that bought him off?
1: Let's see. I had his name right on the tip of my tongue a minute ago. A red-headed, flashy dresser had a sort of a... Palmer.
0: Yeah, boy.
1: Yeah, that's it. Palmerly.
0: Very good. Now, one more. Where can I find it?
1: Well, he said something about running the pearls. You get it?
0: Yeah, it's a dive on Highland. Thanks, Philpott's.
1: Oh, but don't thank me, Sporty. You bought it, remember? This brand comes to $7.50 with tax.
0: Don't kid an old kid or Jake. You can squeeze that junk out of sour potatoes. Here's
1: sour
0: a fin.
1: Potatoes!
0: And have a happy hangover. Outside, the smell of the oil well as I passed it was welcome by comparison to Jake, which made it tough to reconcile anything I'd seen at 8400 North Virgil with the girl asleep on the divan in my apartment. As I drove back to Hollywood, then down Highland Avenue, the night was still strangely quiet. Everything seemed to come in whispers. Even the hunch I had that the vanishing Mr. Tompkins had sold out dirt cheap to the boss of the pearls. Near 3rd Street, I spotted the place, parked a ways beyond it, and walked back. It was one of those dumps that dealt in bad bar whiskey. Second-rate buff and a lot of darkness. I shook off a brace of lost weekenders on my way through. Made it up the stairs to the offices where a block of orange light on the floor and a two-tone conversation told me to stop, look, and listen.
2: Time, baby.
3: Alan, as they say in Missouri.
2: Have to show you, huh?
3: Uh-huh.
2: All right, Norm, I will. You're not easy to get over. I still love you and I've missed you. So when you dropped me for your stuffy broker friend, I did a little checking up, and I found out plenty.
3: About Cooper?
2: About Cooper Gerard.
3: I don't believe you.
2: Oh, but you should, honey. You see, Norma, it's not about him specifically, but about a woman. A woman who's all wrong, who spells trouble this deep, and I can prove it. I went to work on it tonight, and things are going to be different from now on.
3: Hey, buddy. Buddy, I want to get
0: out of here. Get out of here. Go on.
3: Now, wait a minute. All I want to know is where
0: I said beat it, and I meant... Never mind, Buster. It doesn't matter anymore. My presence is now known.
3: Come on in, Junior. You can hear better inside.
0: I doubt it. I'll inhibit the performers. But thanks anyway.
3: Buddy, all I want to know
0: is... Try the end of the hall, then left. It's usually there.
3: Okay, thanks. That's all I want to know. Hello.
0: Hello.
2: What do you want, mister? Make it snappy.
0: Okay. Why'd you pay Tompkins to leave town tonight?
2: Tompkins? Who are you?
0: Marlowe. Going to answer the question promptly?
2: Why, certainly. I didn't pay him to leave town. I paid him for some work, carpenter work. Why?
3: What's the matter, Alan? Feel the whip handle slipping?
2: Not a bit, baby. Look, why don't you run along now? I'll call you later. Oh, here's your cigarette case.
3: My cigarette case?
2: Yeah. Take it with you. We'll get in touch later.
3: Okay, Alan. Good night, Marlowe.
0: Good night, Miss...
3: Picasso. Not that it'll do you any good, Junior.
0: That's a cute kid. Smart, too.
2: All right. Why are you interested in Tompkins?
0: Because a certain lady's interested.
2: And a lady's name?
0: None of your business.
2: Okay. Go on.
0: This key. What door does it fit, Palmley?
2: How should I know? Have you got anything else?
0: Isn't that enough?
2: Not enough to worry about, Marlowe. So I suggest that you leave. And in case you have any doubts, this thing goes off awful easy.
0: I see your point.
2: Yeah. And I just as soon shoot as not, so start down those stairs and don't look back. I bust for a couple of the boys. They'll be at the bottom to help you out the front door. Oh, and Marlowe, take some advice. I don't like your type, so don't come back.
0: The boys escorted me politely as far as the sidewalk and gave me a send-off that piled me into the gutter. It's my own fault for letting Parmalee get the drop on me, but he was farther ahead of me than I figured. In fact, I was lucky all I got was the bounce. I limped back to my car, got in and started home, but something about the trio of Norma Lacasso, Parmalee, and a broker named Gerard was off-center. And Gerard's connections were too strong to pass up. So I decided to let the pale woman asleep in my apartment go right on sleeping while I stopped at a phone booth. Found only one Cooper Gerard listed, and he at 8112 North Orange Drive. It was a lonely house up in the Hollywood Hills. I tried the bell and got no answer, but I knew he was there. I slipped the enigmatic key out of my pocket and listened to the music coming from inside. I stuck it in a lock. It turned, just as the footsteps inside, so I pulled it out fast and let the party on the other side of the door do the honors.
4: What is it?
0: You're Mr. Gerard?
4: Yes, I'm Cooper Gerard. What is it?
0: I'd like to come in and talk to you. My name's Marlowe. I'm a private detective. I've got a key that fits your front door, plus a little photo album full of a girl. Here.
4: Why, that's Margaret's album and her key. You found her. Where is she? What's happened to her?
0: She's safe.
4: Come in the upper room.
0: Right. So her name's Margaret, huh? Margaret what?
4: Veazey. Margaret Veazey. But where is she? I've been frantic. I just called the police. She left the house this morning and didn't come back. It's late now, and in her condition, I'm afraid that
0: something... What is Margaret's condition, Mr. Gerard?
4: She was injured in an auto accident a year ago last July, up near Vancouver. It affected her mind. Oh, but please, where is she?
0: Just a minute. There are some questions that I'd like answered first. Exactly what is Margaret Veazey to you?
4: Well, until July 9th, 1948, when that horrible accident happened, nothing. Merely a hitchhiker. My wife and I were motoring back from a vacation in Canada. We picked Miss Veazey up on the road. In the accident, Grace, my wife, was killed. Miss Veazey seriously injured. All I knew about her was that she was alone in the world, so there was no one to help her. And, well, since I was driving the car, I assumed that responsibility. It was the least I could do. I stayed with her in Vancouver until she'd partially recovered and then brought her here. She's been with me ever since. Now, will you please take me to her?
0: But the story doesn't end there.
4: What do you mean?
0: Margaret Veazey's in trouble and she's scared. What do you know about a man named Tompkins, for instance?
4: Why, nothing. I don't know any Tompkins.
0: You do know a Norma Lacasso, don't you?
4: Norma? Of course, Miss Lacasso and I are quite good friends.
0: Mm-hmm. What about Alan Parmalee?
4: I've heard of him. He runs a nightclub, I believe.
0: That's right. Now tell me, can you tell me why a third picture is missing in the album?
4: What's that? Let me see. This is very strange. Margaret cherishes every picture in this album.
0: She thinks that one was stolen. Any idea what the picture was?
4: No. I can't imagine why it was stolen. All the pictures were simple, harmless snapshots. I can't remember the one that's missing, but... Marlowe, what does all this mean? What's it all about?
0: Well, as near as I can tell, there's some kind of nasty shakedown brewing. I don't know how or why, but Alan Parmalee's behind it, and Margaret Veazey's caught in the middle, so it involves you, too. Come on, let's go get her. She's asleep in my place.
4: You didn't leave her alone.
0: Oh, yes, I did.
4: Oh, you shouldn't have done that. Couldn't you tell from her mental state that she isn't responsible? For 2 days she's been moody. She's been talking about suicide. She might... Marlowe, if anything's happened...
0: Come on, Gerard, let's travel.
5: In just a moment, the second act of Philip Marlowe. But first... By the time you've listened to Johnny Dollar, Philip Marlowe, Gangbusters, and Escape in the CBS All-Star Saturday Night lineup, you may be in the mood for some sleuthing of your own. 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

0: Now, with our star, Gerald Moore, we return to the second act of Philip Marlowe and tonight's story, The Open Window.
1: It took 10 minutes to get from Gerard's house to my place. I knew because he reminded me of each one as it passed. But when we turned onto Franklin, where we could see my apartment house, the word hurry stuck in his throat. An ambulance was pulling away from a tight knot of people standing on the concrete driveway beside the building. And 3 floors above them, glowing like a single ugly unblinking eye, was the window of my own apartment wide open. Even before I could stop the car, Gerard was out and running toward the crowd.
2: Who was in that ambulance?
3: A woman, mister. It was terrible.
4: She fell out of that open window up there.
1: Did you see it?
4: No, nobody saw it happen.
3: Yeah, it's bad, brother. They say she'd been laying here on the concrete for at least a half hour before anybody got to her.
4: It's been so quiet around here tonight, I'm surprised.
2: Wait, tell me, was she dead?
3: Just about. They don't give her a chance.
1: Come on, Gerard, let's go upstairs.
3: The police are up there now. They're trying to find out this.
5: You say the woman came here to your apartment, Mr. Marlowe, and asked you for help. Is that right?
1: That's right, officer. She was frightened and exhausted. When I left, she was asleep on the divan there.
2: Was the door locked, Marlowe?
1: Yeah, it's got a nightlight, Gerard. I snapped it myself.
5: And you left her alone, right?
1: Mm-hmm.
5: Well, take a look around, will you? See if you can find anything to indicate that an outsider came in while you were gone.
1: What makes you think there was an outsider here?
5: Because I don't think she fell.
2: Margaret was in mental turmoil, officer. She's been despondent. It's possible that she jumped.
5: Yeah? How many people have you heard of that jumped out of a window backwards, mister? I think she was pushed.
2: Pushed?
5: Yeah. Come here, both of you. I want to show you something.
1: He went over to the window and pointed to 5 scratches where fingernails had clawed the paint off the casing. The one that had to be made by her thumb was the lowest. It was true. She'd gone out backwards. As the officer explained that to Gerard, I stared down at the dwindling knot of people 3 stories below. Then up again at the 5 jagged scars ripped deep by a terrified woman's nails. Stared at them until they screamed at me, as a sick mind must have screamed when she fell.
5: Now, Mr. Marlowe, what about this cigarette stub with lipstick on it?
1: Cigarette stub? Hey, that's exactly what I'd like to know. Gerard, where does Norma live?
2: Why, the Hillcrest Apartments on Sunset, but surely...
1: Never mind what I
2: she...
1: think. You go to the hospital and find out about Margaret. I'm going to pay a call on Norma LaCasso right now. She's the type to be jealous enough to...
2: Marlowe, listen, you're making a mistake. That cigarette stub must be Margaret's, because Norma doesn't smoke.
1: But... Norma doesn't smoke. And what about the cigarette case? Hey, Buster, you better check with Lieutenant Matthews at Homicide. I'll see you later.
5: Hey, come back here, Marlowe.
1: The Hillcrest Apartments fit Norma LaCasso to a T. They were sleek, soft tones of burnished wood, streamlined in glass, and just enough chrome around for glitter. And when she answered her door in glossy green lounging pajamas edged in gold, smiled and tossed a head of hair that was almost burgundy back from her face, I knew what Alan Parmalee meant. Loving Norma LaCasso would be hard to get over.
6: Hello, Junior. Don't tell me you're joining the league, too. It's fast, you know.
1: Skip it, baby. I'm coming in. Do you mind?
6: No. Would it do any good?
1: Mm-mm.
6: Get comfortable. I'll mix you a drink or something.
1: Hey, Norma, you know Margaret Veazey, don't you?
6: That peculiar girl that stays at Gerard's place? Yeah, I met her while.
1: A little while ago, she dropped 3 floors from an open window to a slab of concrete.
6: Oh.
1: Lay there over 30 minutes before she was found.
6: Oh, Marlowe, that's dreadful. I'm sorry. Don't look at me like that. I mean it. I like Margaret.
1: So do I. What's more, she didn't fall. She was pushed.
6: Oh.
1: Got a cigarette?
6: Well, sure. Here. Catch.
1: Thanks. Oh, just one cigarette tossed like that? Your manners are lousy. You're supposed to pass the case and let the guest help himself.
6: Marlowe, you're hurting me.
1: I'm going to keep right on twisting until that solid gold cigarette case drops.
6: That's what I adore about men. They're full strength.
1: That's better.
6: Gorilla. All right, to help yourself. The picture's there under the bottom layer of cigarettes. But why it's important is beyond me.
1: It's important to Parmalee, baby. He had you smuggled out of his office so I couldn't find it. Oh. Margaret and Gerard at some little amusement park, huh?
6: Mm-hmm. Near Vancouver, probably. She told me how I used to take her out while she was recovering from that accident. So what? Even the autographs ought to make no sense to me. Here, this one's hers.
1: Yeah, we had fun this day. This must be his, even the hottest day in Vancouver's history.
6: Now, that's it, Muscles, all of it. Now, will you apologize for these welts on my arm?
1: I don't get it. Whole deal's screwy. The only way it would make any sense is if... Norma, where's your phone book?
6: Over there, under the phone.
1: Mm-hmm.
6: Why? What have you got, Marlowe?
1: Just an idea so far. Stick around. It's the U.S. government. War assets, war assets, weather bureau, climatological records, yeah. Mutual, 6-4-4-2-1.
7: Weather Bureau records.
1: Hello, listen, can you tell me what the hottest day on record in Vancouver has been? I mean the date. Do you have that information?
7: British Columbia? Yeah. Yes, we've got it here, I'm pretty sure. Just a minute.
8: What's that supposed to prove, Bob?
1: I'm not sure yet.
7: Yes, we've got it. Hello?
1: Yeah, I'm here. Go ahead.
7: The book says the hottest day up there was on July 3, 1948, when the temperature reached 92 degrees. Some heat record, huh? That's a nice place, Vancouver. I was up there 1 year.
1: Yeah, thanks, friend. The Weather Bureau has just lifted a cloud from a lady's mind. I hope you did it in time. So long.
6: You found out something big, didn't you?
1: The works. Well, aren't you going to pull a gun? They always do about here.
6: Not me. I've got concealed weapons.
1: You've also got dollar bills in your bloodstream instead of corpuscles. Mm. But you're smart, baby, so take a tip. Stick close to home. Don't even use the phone. You're a real nice, shiny item. I'd like to keep you that way.
6: Thanks. I'm going to take your word, Junior. But what does it mean?
1: Trouble. Just as soon as I can stir it up. Good night. From Norma's and the time that had gone by, I figured my best bet was Gerard's place, but I was wrong. It was deserted, so I took the next best, which was Alan Pomeroy's The Pearls. It was well after 2 o'clock when I got there, and the club was closed, but the lights were on, the offices upstairs. I parked, slipped around to the back, and up a flight of iron stairs to a metal door at the top. I pressed my weight against it and very gently turned the knob, then tugged softly, and it swung open without a sound. Voices in the same square of orange light on the floor said that Pomeroy's office was open again. So I eased my gun into my hand and moved until I could see him. A pair of jackals coming to terms over
3: since
1: the carcass of a
3: Since I know your little
1: form.
3: Secret, Mr. Gerard, the proposition I'm offering you is perfectly fair.
2: What is it?
3: First, that you stop seeing Norma Lacasso. And I mean stop.
2: Go on.
3: Second, that you deliver $5,000 here to me by the end of the week. You must have got a lot of insurance on your wife, Gerard. Double indemnity, too. Am I asking too much?
2: Blackmail leaves me no alternative.
3: You're so right.
2: How did you find out that she's not Margaret Vesey?
3: Ha ha! A beautiful break. When you started seeing Miss La Casa, I began checking up on you, and 2 days ago, that checking up led me to the strange woman you called Margaret Vesey and a character named Tompkins. Ever hear of him?
2: No.
3: An itinerant gardener was looking for work at your place. Also, Gerard, an itinerant gardener who knew your Margaret Vesey, who knew her as someone named Grace, and Grace Gerard, lest we forget, was your wife. When he called her, Grace had scared her. She couldn't dope it, but I could.
2: So I see. Where is this Tompkins now, Pomeroy?
3: Oh, don't worry about him. I sent him away. He'll keep his mouth shut. He used to be a gardener on the wealthy side of Vancouver where your wife lived. Small world, eh?
2: Very small world.
3: Okay. Now, wait a minute, Gerard.
2: I'm going to kill you, Pomeroy. I knew something like this would happen someday. My wife was getting her memory back. She was beginning to remember things, to realize that she wasn't really Margaret Vesey at all, but that Margaret Vesey had died in the accident. And tonight, I pushed her out of an open window. Doctors practically assure me that she'll be dead by morning. She won't be missed, and neither will you, I'm sure.
1: Next one's for your belly, Gerard, if you move 1 inch. You, Pomeroy, come around here. Wait me at desk. Come on.
3: This time I'm glad to see you, Marlowe. You're the lesser of two evils.
1: That's great. Well, it was a sweet story, fellas. Between you, you left out only one thing, the picture. You got it from the little album because you needed some tangible proof, didn't you, Pomeroy? And it cinched the deal because the accident happened on the 9th of July. But Gerard here had his picture taken with a supposed hitchhiker on Vancouver's hottest day, which was July 3rd, 6 days before he claims to have met the girl.
2: Picture?
1: How'd you manage the master stroke, Gerard, the switch in identities in the first place? Come on, talk! What is
2: it? It was a mistake. Both Miss Vesey and my wife were in the car at the time of the accident. The car burned. Then, somehow or other, later at the hospital, Margaret Vesey, who died, was identified as my wife, Grace.
1: And since her memory was gone, you made the switch complete and called your wife Margaret Vesey and left it like that. You know, Gerard, I hope you make a break for it. Just once, before we get to headquarters. Let's go. You too, Pomeroy, move.
3: All right, but you'll have a hard time sticking me, Snoop. I haven't done anything.
1: Oh, yes, you have. Attempted extortion, and as of right now, you just incited a rat!
9: Dr. Gray to receiving ward, please. Dr. Gray.
10: She's in here, Mr. Marlowe.
1: Sure it's all right if I see her now, Doctor?
10: After what you've just told me, I think it's a good idea. Her condition's changed somewhat. She's responded better than I expected, but she can use some fighting spirit, some spunk. Maybe you can give her that. We can't.
1: I hope so.
10: And don't stay too long, that's all.
1: Hello, Grace. And Philip Marlowe, remember me?
6: Why, yes, I think I do, Mr. Marlowe. Glad to see you.
1: Oh, good. I just stopped by to tell you that I have all the answers to those troublesome questions in your mind. You don't have to be afraid of them anymore. You've got nothing to worry about now except getting well.
6: Thank you. It's all hazy back there. I can't remember where I've been.
1: Now, you've been away, Grace, for a long time. But now you'll be going home soon to your friends. Believe that. I'll run along now and come back tomorrow when you're feeling better. We'll have a long talk then.
6: Wait. Who is Margaret Veazey?
1: A girl you knew once, briefly. And what I'll never forget. I went to sleep one night on my divan.
6: I don't remember.
1: You will. Don't think about it now. Just think about home in Vancouver. You'll be there soon, I promise.
6: Oh, that sounds wonderful. It's lovely in Vancouver.
1: Yeah. That's what the weatherman says. Good night, my dear. When I finally got home, the air in my apartment was thick, full of stagnant fear and stale tobacco smoke. So I went over the window to open it up. But there I stopped because I remembered standing at that same window earlier that evening. Standing there thinking how happy I was that the world was out there. And how happy I was to be inside, looking out. And then I saw again the five deep scratches on the casing. Inside looking out, huh? There was a guy once, a long time ago, who said something like, "No man is an island entire of itself." Yeah, about 300 years ago he said that. Any man's death diminishes me because I'm involved in mankind. Yeah, sure.

0: The Adventures of Philip Marlowe, bringing you Raymond Chandler's most famous character, star Gerald Moore, and are produced and directed by Norman McDonald. Script is by Robert Mitchell and Gene Levitt. Featured in the cast were Betty Lou Gerson, Ed Begley, Lillian Bioff, Paul Dubov, Jay Novello, and Harry Bartell. The special music is composed and conducted by Richard Orant. Be sure and be with us next week when Philip Marlowe says...
1: This time it was a wrestler on the skids, a quick change artist in an alley, and a girl with an eye for angles. All met destruction because 100,000 easy bucks caught him in a stranglehold, which none of them wanted to break.

The next time you're in the woods, make sure that cigarette butt, that match, or that campfire is completely out. Only you can prevent forest fires. This is Paul Masterson speaking. Now, stay tuned for Gangbusters, which follows immediately over most of these same stations. 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

0: And now, the adventures of Sherlock Holmes, with Sir John Gielgud as Sherlock Holmes and Sir Ralph Richardson as our storyteller, Dr. James Watson.
1: I suppose that the affair of the Red-Headed League was always one of my favorites among Sherlock Holmes's triumphs. When I was writing these memoirs of his adventures that always amused and exasperated him so much, I set it among the earliest. Yet the adventure itself didn't occur until rather late in our relationship. Then one day in the autumn, I went back to the dear old haunt in Baker Street for a visit. And there he was. And sitting with him was a very stout and florid-faced old gentleman with the fieriest red hair I've ever seen in all my life.
2: Watson! My dear Watson!
1: Oh, I'm sorry, Holmes. I'm afraid you're engaged.
2: So I am. So I am. It's exactly what I meant. Mr. Wilson, permit me to introduce my good friend, Dr. Watson.
3: Oh, glad to meet you, Dr. Watson.
1: Delighted, Mr. Wilson.
2: Mr. Jabez Wilson Watson, who has this moment appeared with what promises to be as strange a case as we've ever encountered.
1: I suppose it's another example of your theory that for the strangest things, we must go to ordinary life itself, Holmes.
2: But of course.
1: But if he'll forgive me, Mr. Wilson here hardly seems the kind of gentleman to whom startling adventures are likely to occur.
2: Yes, you're right, of course, Watson. Apart from his blazing red hair, there might appear to be nothing indeed unusual about Mr. Wilson. Beyond, of course, the obvious facts that he has at some time done manual labor, that he's been to China, and that he's done a considerable amount of writing lately.
3: Upon my soul, Mr. Holmes, how did you know all that? I haven't mentioned a single word.
2: Words, Mr. Wilson, are the least communicative of all things.
3: Yes, but...
2: Your right hand is quite a size larger than your left, for instance, with the muscles more developed.
3: Well, it's as true as gospel. I began as a ship's carpenter, but how...
1: You have to forgive him, Mr. Wilson. It's a habit of his. All the same, Holmes, you mentioned writing.
2: Well, what else do you fancy would explain that shiny right cuff of his, Watson? And the left one, with a smooth patch near the elbow where you rested on the desk.
1: All right, then, all right. But China, Holmes?
2: It's the simplest of all. The fish there, tattooed on Mr. Wilson's right wrist.
3: Well,
2: I've made a small study of tattoo marks. That trick of staining the fish scales of a delicate pink is quite peculiar to China.
3: Upon my soul, and I thought at first you'd done something clever, Mr. Holmes. There was nothing in it after all.
1: Omne ignotum pro magnifico. Holmes, your reputation will suffer shipwreck if you're always so candid.
2: However, the problem, Mr. Wilson, the problem... You were showing me the advertisement. Here it is, Watson. You better look at it for yourself.
3: It's from the Morning Chronicle, last April, you see. That was the start of it all.
1: To the Red-Headed League. On account of the bequest of the late Ezekiah Hopkins, there is now another vacancy open. All red-headed men who are sound in body and mind are eligible. Apply in person on Monday at 11 o'clock to Duncan Ross at the offices of the League, 7 Pope's Court, Fleet Street.
2: Splendid, quite splendid, isn't it, Watson?
1: Yes, but what does it mean in all the world?
2: Pray, do you go on, Mr. Wilson?
3: Well, as I was just going to explain to Mr. Holmes, Doctor, I've got a small pawnbroker's business at Coburg Square.
1: Oh, yes, that's near the city, isn't
2: quite
1: it?
2: Quite a lucrative line of business, I'd fancy.
3: No. It doesn't do much more than give me a living.
2: Oh.
3: I'd hardly have enough to cover the wages, except that my young assistant's willing to come for half pay, so as to learn the business.
2: And what is the name of this obliging youth?
3: Spaulding. Vincent Spaulding. Oh, he's first rate. Couldn't wish for better. Except there never was such a fella for photography. Yes, snapping away with his camera every minute he is. And then diving down into the cellar like a rabbit to develop his pictures.
2: Into the cellar. He's still with you, I take it.
3: Oh, yes. As a matter of fact, it was young Spaulding who drew my attention to this advert, Doctor. He came into the office one day with that very paper in his hand.
4: Now, I'll tell you what, Mr. Wilson. I just wish to the Lord that I was a red-headed man, the same way you are. Just look. Famous Red-Headed League. There's another vacancy.
3: Red-Headed League?
4: Yes, you've heard of it, of course.
3: Not a word. What is it?
4: Well, as far as I can reckon, the league was founded by one of them American millionaires, sir. Mm-hmm. An Ezekiah Hopkins. Same as it says there. And he was mighty queer in his ways, they say. He was a redhead himself, you see. And when he died, they found he'd left his fortune to providing jobs for men that was carroty-haired like he was.
3: Oh, there'll be millions applying. It's hardly worthwhile me trying.
4: Oh, go on. I'll have a shot, sir. I would, honest. You might put yourself in the way of something good, Mr. Wilson. You never know till you try.
3: And so, that was the whole way of it, Mr. Holmes. Well, I went along that Monday, and I've never seen such a sight in all my life. There wasn't a man in all London with a red hair in his head that hadn't turned up at Pope's Court.
2: I dare say. The whole entrance from Fleet Street must have looked like a costermonger's orange barrow. Most entertaining, Mr. Wilson. Pray go on, Mr. Wilson.
3: Well, anyway, I got in at last to the office where Mr. Duncan Ross was sitting. Very plain it was, with a deal table and a couple of chairs. And this Mr. Ross was a little quick kind of man, and he had a head that was even redder than mine, if you'll believe it. And the minute he saw me, he was up like a shot. "Mr. Wilson," he cries.
5: "Mr. Wilson. Heaven bless you, Mr. Wilson. It's marvellous. What a head. What a shade."
3: "Well, I'm delighted, Mr. Ross."
5: One moment, though. You'll excuse me, will you, Mr. Wilson? Thank you. I just had to give it that one small tug to see that you were genuine. We've been tricked twice by wigs, Mr. Wilson, and once by paint. I could tell you tales of cobbler's wax that would disgust you with human nature. You're married, of course?
3: No, sir.
5: What? Oh, a pity. The fund was for the propagation of redheads, too, of course, besides their maintenance. Aye. Still, I think we could stretch a point for such a remarkable crop as yours. When could you take up your duties? The job's yours, of course, with such a shade.
3: Well, almost any time, I suppose. My assistant's very reliable in my shop business.
5: 10 to 2 every day, Mr. Wilson, in this office. The pay, £4 a week.
3: And the work, Mr. Ross?
5: Purely nominal. The only condition is that you've to be in the office the whole time. If you leave it for even a minute, you forfeit your whole position forever. The will's very clear on that point.
3: Oh, I wouldn't dream of it, Mr. Ross. It's only 4 hours a day after all. What is it that I have to do, though?
5: To copy out the Encyclopedia Britannica.
3: What?
5: Every word of it, from beginning to end, sir. There's the first volume on the table, and you must find your own pens and ink. We provide the table and chair, of course. You'll be ready to start tomorrow, then?
3: Well, if it's so very urgent...
5: It is. The work mustn't flag for a moment. I'll be here myself to start you off, but afterwards you'll simply carry on by yourself. Except that I'll look in every Friday to pay you. Goodbye, Mr. Wilson. And let me congratulate you from my heart on the important position you've been lucky enough to obtain.
3: And I can tell you that I'll never forget the groan of disappointment that came up from those other copper knobs waiting out in Pope's Court when they heard the job was filled, Mr. Holmes.
2: It must have been heartbreaking. Well, what next? You turned up, Mr. Wilson.
3: To the dot. And there I sat, Mr. Holmes, day after day. I wrote about abbots and archery and armor and architecture. I thought I might get even to the bees before I expired.
2: And you were paid?
3: On the nail, sir. Oh, I will say that for them, every Friday. But then suddenly, just suddenly, the whole thing came to an end.
1: Before the bees, after all, Mr. Wilson.
3: This very morning, Doctor, there was this square of white cardboard nailed to the office door. Look.
1: The Red-Headed League is hereby dissolved. October 1890. Well,
2: indeed, my dear Watson. You made inquiries, of course, Mr. Wilson.
3: Everywhere. Not a single soul in the old building had ever heard of Mr. Duncan Ross, or even of the League itself.
1: What an extraordinary thing.
2: From what I've heard, I think it's very possible that graver issues hang from the singular episode of the Red-Headed League than appear at first sight. Watson, the door for Mr. Wilson, eh?
1: Yes.
2: Mrs. Hudson will show him the street.
6: Yes, yes.
2: Good day again, Mr. Wilson, and my thanks for bringing me a problem that is quite worthy of me.
3: Thank you, Mr. Elmser. Good thinking. Good day, Doctor.
6: Good day. Goodbye. Goodbye.
0: In a moment, we continue this week's story in The Adventures of Sherlock Holmes. And now we continue The Adventures of Sherlock Holmes with Sir John Gielgud as Sherlock Holmes and Sir Ralph Richardson as Dr. Watson.
1: We went out at last to the city as it suggested. We traveled by the new-fashioned underground as far as Aldersgate, and a short walk took us to Coburg Square, which was a pokey, shabby, genteel little place, and halfway along, three gilt balls and a brown board with Jabez Wilson on it announced the place where our red-headed client had carried on his business. Sherlock Holmes stopped in front of it, and to my surprise...
2: Splendid, Watson, splendid. Now the door, my dear fellow, if you'd be good enough.
1: Well, certainly, Holmes, certainly. It does seem a more orthodox manner of attracting attention than knocking on the pavement, as you've just done. I must say, I'd like to know why you...
7: Well, what do you want?
2: Ah, thank you, my good man. I only wish to ask you how you'd go to the Strand from here.
7: Fair right, fourth left. Good day.
2: Admirable. Come, Watson, let us walk. Smart fellow, that. The good Spalding himself. No less, of course.
1: Well, so I gathered from the white scar on his forehead that you mentioned.
2: For skill, Watson, he's probably the fourth smartest man in London. And for daring, I'm not sure he hasn't even a claim to be the third. Yes, I've known something of him before, you'll gather.
1: Ah, evidently. Mr. Wilson's assistance seems to count very largely in this business of the redheads. I take it that you only asked him your way for the sake of seeing him.
2: Not him, Watson. The knees of his trousers.
1: Indeed? And what did you see?
2: What I expected to see.
1: Huh? Oh, I dare say, but what? And why did you knock on the pavement with your stick so heartily, may I ask?
2: My dear good fellow, this is surely a time for observation, not for talk. We are spies in an enemy country. Now then, let me see. I'd just like you, Watson, to observe the order of the houses at the corner here. Hmm?
1: Well, there's Mortimer's, the tobacconist, and the little newspaper shop over there, and there's the Coburg Square branch of the City and Suburban Bank. The vegetarian restaurant, Macfarlane's, the carriage building depot.
2: Excellent, exactly. Well, we've done our work for this afternoon, Doctor, and now we are free until 10 o'clock tonight.
1: Till 10?
2: 10, precisely. I've some little business myself in the interval, but at 10 tonight, Watson, if you love me, meet me there by Macfarlane's depot. I'll come by hansom, and I may have some companions with me. Oh, and Watson.
1: Yeah?
2: Your army revolver. 10,

0: Ah, Watson.
1: Holmes.
2: Ah, Watson, I think you'll remember our old colleague here from Scotland Yard, Mr. Athelney Jones.
1: Oh, of course, that old adventure, the sign of four. How do you do, Jones?
3: Happy to see you again, Dr. Watson. Like old times, isn't it?
2: And this, Watson, is Mr. Merriweather, who is to be our other companion in tonight's adventures.
1: How do you do, sir?
2: Watson, will you lead the way? For you, Mr. Merriweather, I may say, tonight's stake is of some £30,000 at the least. And for you, Jones, the man you've been longing to lay your hands on for many a year.
3: John Clay, murderer and thief, if you're right, Holmes.
1: Paul Marceau.
3: A remarkable man, John Clay, Dr. Watson. His grandfather was a royal duke, they say, and he's been to Eton and Oxford, and yet there isn't a dirty trick on the calendar he hasn't been up to. He'll crack a crib in Scotland one week and be raising money to build an imaginary orphanage in Cornwall the next.
2: This time it's bullion in Coburg Square, Jones.
3: Yes.
2: Mr. Merriweather Watson is a director of the City and Suburban Bank. I made a contact with him and Jones after I left you this afternoon. He is about to lead us by a very private door to the vaults of the bank itself.
1: The vaults?
2: The vaults, Watson. Lead on, my dear Mr. Merriweather. Splendid, splendid. Watson, you brought the gun, as I asked you.
1: Well, of course, Holmes. But if you only permit me to inquire...
2: Shh, man, we've something better to do. Sit down, Watson, on that big packing case, and keep your pistol ready. And do you be seated also, Mr. Merriweather. You too, Mr. Jones. We may have some little time to wait still. Mr. Merriweather will no doubt explain to you, Watson, why it is that one of the most daring criminals in London seems to be taking a considerable interest in this cellar in which we are all sitting now.
4: Well, you see, it's our French gold, Dr. Watson.
2: Shh! In heaven's name, man, quiet, quiet. They may be here at any moment.
4: Our French gold, Dr. Watson. French gold. We'd occasion to borrow some to strengthen our resources. That crate you're sitting on contains 2,000 napoleons packed in lead foil. Phew. 2,000 napoleons.
2: The one Mr. Jones is sitting on contains 4,000. Oh, by the way, Jones, you've got the other entrance covered, I take it.
3: Yes, back to our two officers.
2: Good. Now, how goes the time? Ah, Watson, pray darken the lantern. And keep your eyes glued to the floor there, about 6 feet in front of us, I'd guess. And the moment we... Wait, wait. They're earlier than I thought, after all. Quiet now.
4: Holmes! The floor there! Opening! I can see an edge of light.
2: Quiet, Watson. So... Got you, Clay.
5: What the...
2: Quick, Watson. I warn you, we're armed, Clay.
1: I've got him, Holmes. I've got him. Hold hard, you scoundrel. I'll shoot.
5: Clay. John Clay. Caught in the very act.
6: A ruffian. There's another of them there along the underground tunnel. Run for it, Russ. Run, run.
2: So use, Clay. The other entrance is covered, too. Your friend's had his run. They'll get him at the other end.
6: Confound it. That's a fair cop, then. So, you got us after all. Whoever you are.
3: Scotland Yard, Clay.
2: Sherlock Holmes, at your service.
6: What? Oh, it would be. Well, I've never met you, Sherlock Holmes, but... I guess I've heard about you. And if I had to be taken by anybody at the very point of a fortune, I reckon it's you that I'd choose.
2: Oh, thank you. May I say in return... that your red-headed idea was one of the most effective I've ever encountered. Jones, he's yours. Mr. Merriweather, your French bullion is safe.
1: Thank heaven for it.
3: Hold out your hands, Clay, alias Spaulding.
6: I beg you'll know, Mr. Jones. You may not be aware of it, but I have royal blood in my veins. Well, it was a decent fight, and I lost. I'll go quietly.
3: Thank you. Well, will you please march upstairs, Your Highness, where we can get a cab to carry your serene nobility to the police station?
6: That's better. Well, your servant, Mr. Holmes. Good night.
2: Good night, Mr. Clay. Mr. Jones.
1: Ah, good night. Good night, Jones.
7: Good night.
1: And so, that's that. You've solved it, Holmes, as you promised. The League of the Red-Headed Men.
2: Yes, Watson. It was perfectly obvious from the start, of course, that the only possible object of the whole thing must be to get rid of that not overbright pawnbroker of ours for a certain period every day.
1: It's a curious way of managing it, surely.
2: Our Clay was always an imaginative dog. And really, it would have been difficult to suggest a better. Can you? for all your wisdom?
1: I confess I can't. It was the color of the fellow's hair, of course, that suggested it all.
2: Every bit of it. Clay, alias Spaulding, took a job at half pay as Wilson's assistant, so as to be near those cellars where he knew the bullion was stored.
1: That was smart.
2: Well, he had an accomplice. That man who called himself Duncan Ross, who was either red-headed himself or had accomplished those miracles with cobbler's wax, which were to disgust us all with human nature. They managed between them to guarantee Wilson's absence from his shop for hours on end, weeks on end. And while he's toiling away, they're burrowing their way like moles from his premises towards the gold.
1: But what set you on the trail, though, Holmes?
2: The photography. That business of disappearing from the cellar for so long at a time. Did I surprise you, Watson, by beating on the pavement?
1: You did indeed.
2: Well, I was checking on the hollowness of the tunnel between Wilson's place and the bank.
1: Ah.
2: I looked at Spaulding's knees when we met him in his role of the Cockney shopman, and there they were, worn and stained from that endless digging of his. The thing was as clear as daylight.
1: But how could you tell that they'd make their attempt tonight?
2: They closed the league offices. They no longer needed Mr. Jabez Wilson's absence. And it's a Saturday, Watson. It'll give them two clear whole days for their escape.
1: Ah, you reasoned it beautifully, Holmes. The case of the red-headed league. One more among so many. Well, well. Well, well.

The Adventures of Sherlock Holmes, based on the original stories of Sir Arthur Conan Doyle, have been dramatized anew with original music composed by Sidney Torch. Sir Ralph Richardson played the part of Dr. Watson, and Sir John Gielgud that of Sherlock Holmes. The program was produced by Harry Allen Towers.

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0: For the first time in history, Scotland Yard opens its official files to bring you the authentic, true stories of some of its most baffling cases.
1: These are the true stories, the unvarnished facts, just as they occurred, reenacted for you by an all-British cast. Only the names of the participants have, for obvious reasons, been changed. The stories are presented with the full cooperation of Scotland Yard.
0: Research on Whitehall 1212 is prepared by Percy Hoskins, chief crime reporter of the London Daily Express. 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Here to brief you on Scotland Yard file number 1098002 is Chief Superintendent John Davidson.
2: Here in the Black Museum of Scotland Yard, we have only one memento of case number 1098002, but it is a notable one. This is a bottle, alas, only partly full now, of one of the finest unblended pot-still Scotch whiskey that mortal man has ever tasted. I say its name with the proper respect. Its label says Jew of Glenlivet. Only three or four drinks remain in it, but I expect that wee drop is quite safe. A, the bottle is sealed. And B, I doubt that there exists any Englishman who would care to drink after the man who last owned it. No, it's not poisoned in the conventional sense. But this Jew of Glenlivet helped to poison a man's mind. It's a shame that such an excellent product should even once be put to such an end by such people as those who gave it to the man who last owned it. Don't you agree, Commander Leonard?
3: I find myself speechless at such sacrilege, John.
2: This is Commander Leonard, head of the famous special branch of the CID at Scotland Yard.
3: I may say that the late owner of the bottle was a greater criminal than appears on his record.
2: Well, how so, Commander? I thought...
3: He diluted that noble whiskey with ginger ale, John.

0: The city of Ottawa, in Canada, is often thought of as an American city, which of course it is. But it is also the capital city of the Dominion of Canada, and as such, a very important part of the British Commonwealth of Nations. I take you back now to September of the year 1945 in Ottawa. In the Royal Canadian Mounted Police headquarters there, early in that month, Inspector John Miller of the RCMP was speaking on the telephone with a representative of the Canadian Ministry of Justice.
1: Who's this speaking, please?
2: This is Mr. Dufresne, sir. And may I ask to whom I'm speaking?
1: Inspector Miller, RCMP.
2: How do you do, Inspector?
1: Well, that's not important. What I want to know is, do you know a man named Igor Kovenko?
2: I do, sir. May I ask why, please?
1: Well, he's here in my office, mister.
2: I must warn you about him, Inspector. He's a dangerous man.
1: He says he was in to see you this afternoon.
2: That is true, sir. He is a very dangerous man.
1: Dangerous, my foot.
2: I beg your pardon?
1: I said dangerous, my foot. Sitting here scared to death.
2: Scared, sir? I must say I can hardly believe that.
1: He says he walked out of the code room of the Russian embassy this afternoon where he's been employed with some highly secret documents. He says he brought these documents to the Ministry of Justice and was told to go home and stop bothering you. Is that true?
2: We hardly put it in those exact terms, my dear man, but...
1: Did you throw him out?
2: We told him we could engage in no negotiations whatever with a representative of a foreign power with whom the British government are not at war, sir.
1: You didn't look at any of the documents he smuggled out of the Soviet embassy code room?
2: Naturally not, sir.
1: You didn't know he was fed up with communism?
2: We did not believe him, sir. I say, look here...
1: You didn't believe he wanted to aid the British government?
2: Look here, Inspector.
1: You turned down information that might be of the utmost importance to Britain and Canada.
2: We believed him to be an extraordinarily clumsy spy, sir.
1: He isn't.
2: What's he?
1: I said he isn't.
2: And may I ask how you know that, Inspector?
1: You may, sir.
2: Uh-huh.
1: Mister, half hour ago, a squad of Russian thugs, led by the chief security officer of the Soviet embassy in person... broke into Kovenko's apartment, armed with pistols and Tommy guns.
2: Are you joking, sir?
1: I am not. This was an official search party. They were going to take Kovenko and his whole family away with them, or murder them if necessary. Fortunately, he was able to get through to the RCMP, and we took care of the matter, sir.
2: But

0: habeas corpus. Because from what they said, there's some very interesting plans for the Cobb & Co. family.
1: I must report this to my chief inspector.
0: Yeah, do that. And tell him to hire a Russian translator. These papers he swiped are what he says they are.
1: Yes, I'll telephone my chief at once, sir. And thank you very much for calling, sir. Good night.
0: Bureaucrat.

0: Igor Kovenko, the code clerk, had not only taken copies of secret documents with him, he had also a copy of the Soviet embassy's most confidential codebook itself. The documents, accordingly broken into plain Russian and translated into English, were startling. This is a paraphrase of the contents of one of them.
1: Facts given by Alec...
0: Excuse me. I should explain that the name Alec proved to be the Russians' identification name for the man who had betrayed British secrets to them. Go on, please.
1: Facts given by Alec include specific information about the atom bomb dropped on Hiroshima in August. He also states that the amount of uranium-233 at the Clinton Magnetic Separation Plant in Canada is 400 grams daily.
0: Another.
1: Alec handed over to us a platinum container with 162 micrograms of uranium-233 in oxide form. He will keep us advised of further developments in the production of the atom bomb.
0: Another.
1: I enclosed data on the American proximity shell for anti-aircraft, supplied to us by Alec.
0: There are several others, only one of which I can even now reveal to you. That I will give you presently. All these messages were addressed to the director and signed by Colonel Vladimir Rabukin, the Soviet military attaché in Ottawa. I was summoned to the Foreign Office a few days before the 1st of October, shown the translations, and told the whole story as it was cabled from Ottawa. The special branch, of which I was then the head, was to take over. Take over what, I asked. Isn't all this taking place in Canada? A very important gentleman in the then British government showed me another of the documents. I promised you I'd tell you about that one, if you please.
1: To Colonel Rabukin, Ottawa. Work out and send by courier all arrangements for the meeting.
0: What meeting, I asked.
1: And the password by which our representative will recognize Alec when he comes to London. Most necessary for him to come to London at once. Signed, Director.
0: He's coming here, I said?
1: To the Director. Alec will meet our representative in front of the British Museum during month of October. Time, 11 o'clock in the evening. Identification for Alec. A copy of a newspaper rolled up.
0: That's all, I said? He read me another one.
1: To Colonel Rabukin, Ottawa. Here are revised instructions for Alec. Meeting place in front of British Museum in London on Great Russell Street. Opposite side of street about Museum Street from side of Tottenham Court Road. Alec to walk from Tottenham Court Road. Our contact man from opposite side, Southampton Row. Time near 8 o'clock in the evening, if practicable. Identification signs. Alec to carry under left arm the newspaper Times. Our man... to have in left hand the magazine Picture Post. Password. Contact man, quote, what is the shortest way to the Strand? Alec, quote, come along, I'm going that way. At beginning of business conversation, Alec to say, best regards from Mikhail. Report and transmission of details to Alec, also date of arrival in London. Most urgent, signed, Director.
0: Must be rather serious if he's coming over here.
1: It is, Commander. I can only say this, that he will be bringing with him secret information of the utmost importance. Information of such importance that it cannot be committed to paper. I think I may also say this to you. The future existence of the British Commonwealth cannot be guaranteed if this information falls in the Russian hands.
0: Then our job is to arrest this man, Alec, before he can make his contact.
1: It's imperative that you do so.
0: Tell me, what's his real name and when is he coming?
1: The message I've just read you is 3 months old, Commander. In that time, 14 persons concerned with atomic research in Canada have arrived in Britain from there.
0: Yes, sir?
1: Any one of those 14 may be Alec. We haven't the remotest suspicion of his identity, nor of the contact man's. Neither have we any hint of the time.

0: the contact is to be made. The very life of our nation is at stake, sir. We must depend on you.
1: MI5, the counterintelligence branch of military intelligence, placed dozens of their own men at our disposal. Together with the operatives of Special Branch, we were able to place in the field a quite imposing force of men and women. And there was plenty of work for all. To find an unknown man on an unknown date in a place where thousands of innocent people were passing. And with the urgency of the Commonwealth's danger to spur us on, a task as near to impossibility as one would care to mention, I'm afraid. The obvious thing was first to screen the 14 men from the Atomic Research Project in Canada who'd returned to England in the 3 months since the message to the director was sent. We found them one by one. I spoke to the first on the list, Mr. Frederick Giles, an Englishman, in his laboratory.
2: Yes, I rather liked Canada. Glad I didn't have to stay the winter there, though. It gets frightfully cold.
1: Were you in Quebec? Marvelous city, I understand. Medieval sort of place, isn't it?
2: No, I never got there.
1: I have a friend in Ottawa, Winko, in the Air Ministry there. Chap named Norman Helfrich. Wonder if you ever met him.
2: No, I was never there either. Lots of chaps were, but not I. They kept me at Clinton all the time I was there. The magnetic separation plant, you know. I was supposed to be an expert on a rather secret sort of isotope, you see. Never got anywhere. Quite dull, really.
1: We checked Giles. Records showed he'd never been away from Clinton, as he said. No opportunity for him to contact any foreigners. He's in the clear, subject to further checks. Next man, Herr Professor Dr. Hannes Fischbein, a former German scientist who'd also worked in Canada.
3: Also, I in Canada was 4 days only. I am fly to Montreal. I make my report. I am fed. A large dinner, colossal. And in my hotel room, they lock me up and stand a policeman with a red coat outside the door. More dinners I am fed. And then comes the man, and I am to back to England flight. Better I should have here geblieben sein. Canada is to me a street outside a hotel window. But I did eat. Oh, wunderbar.
1: Check off Hannes Fischbein. Word came to us from the Foreign Office.
4: 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Alec may be one of these. Please report progress.
1: Checking of the arrivals from Canada went on. Mathematics Professor John M. Dodds, assigned from Ottawa to King's College, Strand, London.
5: Yes, I've heard that the Russians are very active in Canada. I knew a Russian girl, Vilma Semyonova.
1: What happened to her, Professor Dodds?
5: I married her. She's now a Canadian citizen.
1: Where is she?
5: Oh, she came back with me from Canada. She's here in London.
1: Assign a woman detective to check on Vilma Semyonova Dodds. Lawrence Mackay. Lawrence Mackay traveled alone by a government airplane from Ottawa to London. Lawrence Mackay is the 6-year-old son of a Scottish nuclear physicist who was killed with his wife in a Canadian motor accident. Check off Lawrence Mackay. Georg Hasselblad.
6: Georg Hasselblad, native of Denmark, in the employ of the Atomic Project at Montreal. Return Director Olberg, Denmark. In England, only 3 hours.
1: Check Hasselblad off. James Nicholas McGee, junior mathematician.
6: Died at his home in Belfast 2 days after returning from Canada.
1: Check off McGee. Professor Duncan M. Allen, a senior member of the Nuclear Project Division of Imperial Chemicals Industries and a university reader. In Canada since 1943, just returned as a senior in the Nuclear Projects Division. Some hope at last. Here was a highly responsible man with long experience in Canada. His advice on who might be Alec should be helpful. Since he was next on the list, I called on him. He was not of much assistance.
7: How should I know, my dear sir? I'm a scientist. You're a detective.
1: I thought in view of your long residence in Canada, you might be able to give us some hints.
7: I can't. I was much too busy to add spying to my duties.
1: You knew all of these people, though?
7: I probably did, but I'm sure I don't remember most of them. I worked with some of them. I remember this child, Leslie McKay's son. Oh, I was sorry about Leslie and his wife.
1: How about some of the others? This German, Fischbein, he was a former enemy.
7: Remember the name? Didn't know the man.
1: Dr. Dodds.
7: Heard he married a Russian girl. Didn't know him.
1: Giles?
7: Short, fat chap. That's all I know.
1: You were in Ottawa?
7: Yes, but I was busy.
1: I'm sure you're aware, sir, that I shouldn't be asking you questions unless this were a most important matter.
7: What's up? Someone run off with some U-233?
1: As a matter of fact, that's part of it. But not all, I'm sorry to say.
7: Now, look here, are you serious? If any U-233 had been missing, I should have known about it.
1: You knew of none being missing?
7: I did not, nor do I know now, sir.
1: That's odd, Dr. Allen. We have what we consider excellent information. Let me see. 162 micrograms of uranium-233 were missing.
7: Your information is quite erroneous, I can assure you, sir. Part of my duties included keeping an extremely close check on the amounts of fissionable material on hand. In fact, I was responsible for it. And if I say that none is missing, then you may rest assured that none is.
1: Our authority is unimpeachable.
7: Your authority is a liar.
1: Well, I expect you ought to know.
7: Who gave you this cock and bull story?
1: I'm sorry, that I cannot tell you.
7: Well, send him to me and I'll set him and you straight at once, sir.
1: I'm afraid we can't do that, sir. Well, thank you very much, Dr. Allen. If you should happen to remember anything, any name...
7: Young man, I have mathematical formulae to remember that would shatter the brains of all Scotland Yard combined. I'm afraid I'm not going to be of any assistance to you, whatever.
1: By the way, Doctor, do you happen to remember anyone out there named Alec?
7: Yes, of course.
1: May I ask who, sir?
7: Sergeant Alec MacDonnell, the MacDonnells of Kepoch, not of Calgary. He was always at pains to inform me. He was the absurd Royal Canadian Mounted Policeman who was assigned as my bodyguard in that godforsaken place.
1: And where is he now, sir?
7: So far as I know, my dear sir, he's never left Canada. But he has promised to visit me here in London on his next leave, if you'd like to meet him then.

0: The Foreign Office was on us every minute, demanding results. Every known Russian national in London was being watched, but not a known Russian could be discovered anywhere in the vicinity of the British Museum, the rendezvous named in the dispatch the Ottawa code clerk had given us. I wondered briefly if we'd not been made the victims of a hoax. Dr. Allen, who certainly ought to know, I said to the Foreign Office, was certain that no uranium-233 was missing.
1: It is quite possible the stuff was taken without the knowledge. My dear Commander, after all, we are not dealing with children, you know.
0: Dr. Allen was quite positive, sir.
1: I'll send a signal to Canada asking them if they can account for it. Their records will certainly show any discrepancy.
0: Quite true, sir. But if they say none is missing...
1: We'll discuss that when we know for certain, Commander.
0: Yes, sir.
1: You have no results to show, I take it?
0: None whatever, sir. I'm sorry.
1: We have expected more, sir, from the special branch.
0: I left the Foreign Office in remarkably low spirits. The special branch have always prided themselves on taking difficult assignments in stride. But this one... The age of miracles is past, I reflected, as I walked into my own office at Scotland Yard. Put me through to Fred Ibbett, my chief clerk, please. Thank you. Fred, Commander Leonard here. I want this done at once. Get to all the people who are checking on the various Canadian visitors and have them supply you with as many photographs as they can get of the various ones they've checked on. No, I should think these people, if they're the proper kind, should be glad to let us have them. Yes, quite. Then send them by airplane to headquarters of the RCMP in Ottawa with instructions to let the code clerk, the Russian who skipped out. What's his name? Eh? Kovinko, that's right. Let him see all these photographs and tell us if he recognizes any of them as people he may have seen round the Russian embassy. No, they all seem to be clear, but he might just remember seeing one sometime or another. What? Yes, it may help us find Alec, I hope. Thank you, Fred. Yes, at once, please. I left the office, still deep in thought. Bought a newspaper and started walking. What can we do now, I thought. Begin checking everyone again? Does Alec really exist? I glanced up. Where had I got to in my daydreaming? There was the British Museum.
2: Excuse me. What's the shortest way to the stand?
0: Back that way to High Holborn. First turn to your left down Kingsway and... Wait!
3: Oh, excuse me! You're not Alec!
0: And before I could do more than goggle at her, the young woman carrying a copy of the picture post had turned and vanished into the crowd in Great Russell Street. I pulled my Times from under my left arm and flung it away and was properly reprimanded by a constable. But the contact man was gone. Would you mind kicking me, constable? I said to the officer. Funny, wasn't it? 1 week and 2 days later, the bloated body of what had been a young woman was pulled from the Thames just below Wapping Old Stairs by men of T Division of the Metropolitan Police. She was thought to be a former employee of the Russian embassy, but none of the embassy staff could identify her. The morning after my contretemps in Great Russell Street, I called again on Dr. Allen, the senior scientist who had assured me that I was wrong about the missing uranium.
4: I'm very sorry, Commander. I have a lecture to give at King's College in half an hour. I've no time to talk to you.
0: I think you'll find it of great importance, sir.
4: And moreover, I have given you definitive answers to the rather idiotic questions you've already asked me.
0: I must tell you, Doctor, that this matter seriously and urgently concerns our national security.
4: I'm sorry, but as I told you, it...
0: I'm sorry too, Doctor, but I'm afraid you'll have to answer my questions.
4: Now, see here.
0: I'd just like to say this, Dr. Allen. But I must point out that I have sufficient authority to compel you to answer my questions. I hope I shall not be forced to use it.
4: Are you impugning my integrity, sir?
0: I'm merely pointing out that the matter is one of the utmost urgency, sir.
4: Young man, I've exactly 15 minutes before I must leave for my lecture.
0: I told him what we knew. I told him of the dispatches we'd gained possession of.
4: Were any names mentioned in this message, Commander? Any that could be recognized?
0: No, I told him. Only Alec. And I told him what had happened to me the day before. He chuckled heartily. I reminded him, with some asperity, of the seriousness of the situation. He sobered at once.
4: I agree with your man at the Foreign Office, whom you so pointedly avoid identifying, that this Alec, whoever he is in possession of information which, if obtained by a hostile nation, might easily spell destruction for the British Commonwealth, Commander.
0: I reminded him that Alec must obviously be someone who possessed a great knowledge of the progress of nuclear fission research.
4: That's true. That's a very good deduction, Commander. He's obviously an important person.
0: I asked him if he had the faintest suspicion of who he might be.
4: That I'll have to think about.
0: Here is a list of the arrivals from Canada. Is there any name on this list who could conceivably answer such a description, I asked. He scanned it rapidly.
4: No one except myself?
0: Perhaps he hasn't got here yet, I said.
4: I think he has. Else why were you accosted with a password yesterday and even addressed as Alec?
0: You're right, sir. He is here.
4: Well, then, Commander, I see only one thing for you to do.
0: What's that, sir?
4: Find him if you can.
0: Well, sir...
4: I assure you, the most frighteningly immediate end of this nation of yours is inevitable if you do not find Alec before these secrets are turned over to Russia. I say it's inevitable, sir, because I do know what they are. I will talk with you again, but my present job is also of importance in the national security. Shall we say tomorrow, then?
0: I returned to Scotland Yard, to my office. There was an urgent note on my desk. It read, call RCMP headquarters in Ottawa, Canada, at once. Inspector Miller, highest priority, immediate action, and several other words whose meaning was quite as clear. I put through the call. I want Inspector Miller... Yes, Ottawa, Canada. This is Commander Leonard at Scott...
5: Oh, Miller here. Is you Commander Leonard?
0: Yes, yes, this is Commander Leonard.
5: Hello. Leonard.
0: Yes, this is Leonard Miller. This is Leonard.
5: That Leonard?
0: Yes.
5: This is Inspector Miller in Ottawa. How's the weather there in London?
0: What? It's all right. What did you want?
5: Oh, yes. It's raining here. Cold. Probably turned to snow.
0: What did you want of me?
5: Oh, yes. Well, your pictures got here. Photographs of those people.
0: Yes.
5: Well, we showed them to the coat clerk fella, this Covenco. He recognized only one of them. He used to see about the Russian embassy several times, he said.
0: Which one?
5: Say?
0: I said, which one?
5: Oh. Well, you didn't put any names on them, just those numbers. You recognize the one marked number 4.
0: What?
5: 4. 1, 2, 3, 4.
0: 4?
5: You got it? Number 4? I don't know what the fellow's name is, but it's number 4.
0: All right, thank you.
5: Who is he, you know?
0: I haven't got the list here. I'll have to let you know. But thanks. Thanks, old boy. I think we've got Alec.
5: What do you say?
0: Goodbye. I identified him all right. It was mid-afternoon before I could reach Dr. Allen with the news, which I was impatient to check with him before reporting to the Foreign Office. I got him on the telephone and rushed to his flat at once.
4: So you think you've got him, eh? Well, tell me about it. How did you discover? Are you sure?
0: I'm reasonably sure, sir. He's the only one of the whole list who'd ever been seen around the Soviet embassy.
4: Who is he?
0: He's the only one who could possibly be Alec, sir.
4: Well, before you tell me, let's have a drink, shall we? I seldom indulge, but I've got a very fine bottle of Dew of Glenlivet here. Here it is. I expect you'll have it neat, won't you? You'll think I'm a barbarian, I know, but I always mix mine with ginger ale. Here, help yourself.
0: No.
4: What's that?
0: I will not drink with you, sir.
4: What's the matter?
0: I have one more question to ask you, Dr. Allen.
4: Go ahead.
0: The number 4 man on the list whom I checked on is the one they identified. Do you know who he is?
4: I'm afraid not, Commander.
0: I'm afraid then I'll have to ask you one more question, sir. What is the shortest way to the Strand?
4: Well, come along. I'm going that way.
0: I think not, Alec. I arrest you on the charge of violating the Official Secrets Act. And I must warn you that anything you say will be taken down and may be used in evidence.

0: Yes. It was Dr. Allen himself whom the code clerk recognized as having been a frequent visitor to the Soviet embassy in Ottawa. Dr. Allen testified at the Old Bailey at his trial that he was opposed to any program that did not share the secrets of nuclear fission with all nations equally. It is not clear what his reasons were for sharing with the Russians not only what secret information he possessed about the atom bomb and its construction, but also the secret details of the proximity fuse and several other top-secret weapons of war. Here is one line of his testimony that will interest you.
1: Yes. I received in exchange for this information a small amount of dollars. I don't remember exactly how many. Oh, yes, yes. And they also gave me a bottle of what I was told was very excellent whiskey. I'm afraid I still don't see, Commander Leonard, why you would not drink with me.
0: For his treasonous exploits, Dr. Duncan M. Allen, the nuclear physics senior, received a sentence of 10 years penal servitude. It was never proved that Dr. Allen was ever a communist, but it is certain that he's a secure prisoner.

You have heard another in the series Whitehall 1212, compiled from the official files of Scotland Yard. Research on Whitehall 1212 is prepared by Percy Hoskins of the London Daily Express. The stories for radio are written and directed by Willis Cooper.

0: But, Kit, I can't understand it. A man with your talents, your brilliance, to do the things you've done.
1: I don't expect you to understand. Perhaps the usual and honest ways of making money are too dull for me and too slow.
0: Making money? Kit, don't you realize you've been stealing?
1: You know my motto by now. Never give a sucker an even break, because if you don't take him, somebody else will.
2: In the interest of good citizenship and law enforcement, we present Crime Does Not

0: And now, Crime Does Not Pay, starring Sidney Blackmer as Taylor Dunn, alias Kit Marlowe, in All American Fake. Each year, each passing season brings to Americans a new crop of heroes. For some reason best known to ourselves, Americans love to honor the young men and women who swim better than all the others, hit a tennis ball harder or baseball farther, or make more touchdowns than anybody else. These are our native heroes. Taylor Dunn was well aware of this. He was aware, too, that Americans hate to admit that they've been taken for a ride or outsmarted at anything. And Taylor Dunn was well aware that he had a remarkable physical resemblance to a well-known American hero. These three facts were a combination which helped Mr. Dunn immeasurably in his business.
1: Boy, oh boy, a real garrison finish. Now, how many seconds left to play?
2: 50, the announcer said.
3: But I'll never understand why they take time out at a moment like this.
1: Yeah.
3: Seems to me, with second down and goal to go, a team would keep hammering until they put the ball over.
2: It's quite simple, Leggett, old man. This is the point where the quarterback wants help from the coach. So they call time out and a substitute comes in with instruction.
3: That sure builds up my blood pressure.
1: What a spot for a coach. Field goal or beasy. Just tie the score. Touchdown and win, but State's line may hold it.
4: Here comes Weston out of the huddle.
1: We'll know in a minute.
2: Their only hope is a line buck off tackle. They'll try that now and kick it. They have two on fourth down.
1: Weston better do something fast.
2: We will.
4: Weston's out of the huddle. Right, Mortimer back.
1: Mortimer.
4: He has it. Driving straight through. Comes up a hole off tackle.
1: Yes.
4: He's through. He's through. Mortimer's over.
1: He's over.
4: There's the gun. Touchdown, but it's Weston's game 9-6 without the extra.
1: Brother! How do you like that?
2: They should have used that power play in the first place.
1: Hey, you know what you're talking about, don't you, Marlowe?
2: Well, yes. Now in my day at Weston...
1: Say, are you Marlowe? Kit Marlowe?
2: Well, that's my name.
1: That Kit Marlowe?
2: Well, I confess I
1: am. Well, I thought you looked familiar. Well, wait till I tell my boy I belong to the same club as Kit Marlowe of Western University's Rough Riders.
2: Well, you think it'll mean anything to the new generation?
3: Oh, mean anything.
1: Listen to the man. He doesn't know he's immortal.
2: Yeah.
1: Man, I saw you make that 70-yard run against State in your last game. Never forget it as long as I live.
3: I'm proud to know you, Marlowe. I'm doggone proud.
2: Oh, thank you, gentlemen. But, well, I guess those days are gone forever as far as I'm concerned.
3: Oh.
2: I'm strictly a businessman now.
1: If I'm not too inquisitive, Marlowe, what is your line?
2: I guess you'd call it, well, promotion. Sales promotion in a way with a touch of jobbing in it.
3: Any particular line?
2: Well, right now, office supplies, you know, stationery, pencils, rubber bands, that sort of thing.
1: Any real money in that?
2: There can be. You won't believe this, gentlemen, but right now my problem is rubber bands.
3: Oh, you mean you can't get any?
2: Oh, just the opposite. I could if I could finance the deal.
3: You mind explaining that?
2: Oh, not at all. I know where I can buy a carload at 68 cents a pound. Uh-huh. Normally, they cost 78. And I've got a customer who will pay $1.25 a pound.
1: That's not a bad margin, Marlowe. Why don't you swing the deal?
2: It's a cash operation. I've got to pay cash for the bands in the first place, and unfortunately, all my ready cash is tied up in typewriters, of all things.
3: How much do you need, kiddo boy?
2: $2,000. No, but I wouldn't
3: think... Just hold it, my boy, hold it. This is strictly business. I'll write a check for $1,000 if McDonald here will do the same thing.
1: Well...
3: For a cut of your profits.
2: Oh, but you gentlemen don't know a thing about me.
1: Don't know a thing?
3: Why, the whole country knows about Kit Marlowe. And that name's good enough for me any time, any place.

0: Yes?
1: I beg your pardon. Is this the Marlowe apartment? Mr. Kit Marlowe?
0: Yes, I'm Mrs. Marlowe.
1: My name is Davis. Leon Davis?
0: Yes, Mr. Davis.
1: Is your husband at home?
0: Not right now, I'm afraid.
1: Oh, I see.
0: Can I help you?
1: No, I don't think so. It's about a business deal. I guess only Mr. Marlowe.
0: I think you'd better come in and sit down, Mr. Davis.
1: Oh, yes, thank you. Thank you very much. Well, it's a nice place you have here, Mrs. Marlowe.
0: Thank you. Now then, Mr. Davis.
1: Well, I invested $275 in Mr. Marlowe's stationery business. Something about buying and selling rubber bands.
0: Rubber bands?
1: Yes.
0: Are you sure you have the right Marlowe?
1: Well, he is Kit Marlowe, the former football player, isn't he?
0: Yes, he is.
1: Oh, then he's the right Marlowe. I remembered him distinctly from his pictures in the papers. I saw him several times, and when he told me he needed cash for a quick turnover, I let him have what I had, with the understanding that I'd get back $350 in 1 week.
0: And now, Mr. Davis?
1: Well, it's been over a month, Mrs. Marlowe, and I haven't seen your husband since. I need that money, Mrs. Marlowe. You see, it's my wife. She's sick. I thought the extra 75 would help. I can't wait any longer. I've got to have my money.
0: Look, Mr. Davis, if you'll go to his office and ask him there...
1: I tried to do that, Mrs. Marlowe, but there isn't any Marlowe in the whole building at the address he gave me, and nobody ever heard of him ever being there.

0: And that poor little man, Kit. I felt so sorry for him.
1: The world is full of poor little men like that, Helen. They'll always be little and they'll always be poor.
0: I told him I was sure he had the wrong Marlowe. After all, you've never been in the rubber band business in your life.
1: Did you get rid of this Davis, dear?
0: Oh, I convinced him it must be another Marlowe. Someone he only thought was the football player.
1: Oh, he brought that up, did he?
0: Yes, but he went away after a while.
1: That's fine.
0: Kit.
1: Yes, dear?
0: He's not the only one who's been here.
1: What?
0: I haven't told you. I didn't want to bother you, but... Kit, they all tell the same story. They all say it was the football player.
1: Can I help it if some swindler's using my name?
0: And they all talk about recognizing you from the newspaper pictures.
1: Now, look, Helen, my face isn't so out of the ordinary that someone with a faint resemblance couldn't impersonate me. You don't think for one minute, dear, that I...
0: I'm sorry, dear. Maybe I did doubt you for a minute. After all, we've been married nearly 2 years, and I've never seen your office. And I recognized you from the newspaper pictures, too.
1: Sorry, darling.
0: Of course not, dear. You forgive me?
1: Without the asking. Yes? Yes, this is Marlowe. Oh, hello. What's on your alleged mind, old man? I see. Glad to hear it. And the check is certified. Good. Then I can get the cash in the morning. Right. Meet you there in 20 minutes. No rest for the weary, darling. I have to go out for a little while.
0: Don't you ever stop working, dear?
1: Back as soon as I can. Have to see a fellow about some typewriters. Bye, darling.
0: Bye. Oh, hello, Martha. Well, this is Helen, Helen Marlowe. I hate to bother you, but you know about these things. Tell me, if a person wanted to learn the whereabouts of a famous graduate of a college, how would you go about it? You write to the Alumni Association? I see. Well, thank you, Martha. No, no one special. I'm just interested in learning the whereabouts of a football player I had a crush on a long time ago.

0: Yes?
1: Mrs. Kit Marlowe?
0: Yes, I'm Mrs. Marlowe.
1: My name is Bill Latigan, Miss Marlowe. I'm from headquarters. My credential.
0: I see.
1: May I come in?
0: Yes, of course. Isn't this where I ask you for your warrant, Mr. Latigan?
1: There's nothing as drastic as that necessary, Miss Marlowe. You see, you wrote a letter. I'm the answer to that letter.
0: Oh. I think you'd better sit down, Mr. Latigan.
1: Thank you.
0: Now, about a letter.
1: Yes, to the Alumni Association of Western University. You asked concerning the whereabouts of Kit Marlowe, the famous Kit Marlowe, that is.
0: Yes, so I did. How does it happen that you have the answer?
1: Because my section at headquarters has been interested in the same problem. I'm head of the fraud squad, Mrs. Marlowe.
0: Oh? Well, go on, Mr. Latigan.
1: It's quite simple. The Kit Marlowe who went to Western University is still there, teaching physical education. And any other man who says he's that Marlowe is practicing a fraud. And if he's the man we think he is, he's obtaining money under false pretenses. In less polite language, Mrs. Marlowe, we're pretty certain that the man you married is a confidence man and a swindler.

0: When Helen Marlowe recovered from the first shock of learning that her husband was literally not the man she thought he was, she took the only action which seemed possible to her. She faced her husband in their living room and stated flatly,
1: "Kit, we're through."
2: "I think you're being foolish, Helen. We've had a good life together. I believe we loved each other. Aren't you being just a trifle too squeamish?"
1: "I'm married to you, and I don't even know your right name."
2: "Will it make you feel any better to call me Taylor Dunn instead of Kit Marlowe? Our marriage is perfectly legal in any case, you know."
1: "Thank you for keeping me an honest woman. Legally, at any rate."
2: "You're very welcome."
1: "You seem to think you've been clever, not criminal."
2: "I don't consider it criminal. It isn't any worse than taking the sheep in the stock market, is it?"
1: "People go into the market at their own risk."
2: "People go into any deal at their own risk. That's my way of looking at it."
1: "Then you won't give back the money?"
2: "Why should I?"
1: "Will you give me back my good name and my pride?"
2: "If you insist, my dear. Of course, I'll always have a soft spot for you, no matter what I'm doing or where I may be."
1: "Thank you again. Will you be getting out of town now?"
2: "On account of your friend, Detective Lieutenant Ladigan? I doubt it. There's not a thing Ladigan can do about me until someone signs a complaint. And no sucker wants to tell the world that he is one.

0: Thank you, thank you, thank you, thank you, one and all. You've met lovely Erica Stalzing, Hollywood's latest importation from old Vienna, and that newest scribe among the syndicated scribblers, Lou Daniels. But just a moment, just a moment. There's one more guest present here tonight who I know you'll get a great kick out of seeing. Western University's most famous graduate, Kit Mull! Kit, Kit, come on, boy, take the bow! That's it, take a bow. thank you, Kit. All right, maestro, on with the dance.
1: Marlowe, I don't think we've ever met.
2: No, but I know your face. How are you, Daniels?
1: Good.
2: Sit down.
1: Well, as a matter of fact, I'm here by royal command. Movie royalty, that is.
2: Well, is that so?
1: Yes, Erica, Miss Stalzing, asked me to bring you over to her table.
2: Oh, that is an honor. Lead the way.
1: Good. Come on along. Oh, excuse me. Pardon me. Erica, my dear, your wish is our law. May I present the great Kit Marlowe.
2: This is a pleasure, Miss Stalzing.
3: I'm so happy, Mr. Marlowe, that you would be so good to join us. My escort, Mr. Leffens.
1: Well, how do you do, sir?
2: How do you do?
3: Please to sit down.
1: Yes, sit down.
3: There's so much I want to ask you.
2: Oh, thank you. Ask away, Miss Stalzing.
4: Say, folks, pardon me for barging in like this, but I've just got to say hello to Kit there.
2: To me, Lieutenant?
4: Well, Kit, don't you remember me? That Navy game when you knocked McCove. Me, Bugsy Johnson.
2: Oh, Bugsy, of course.
4: I thought you
2: Well,
4: remember.
2: All this navy blue and gold braid had me fooled for a moment. It's good to see you.
4: Look, I've got to get back to my table, Kit. Honeymoon. But call me, will you? I'm at the Carteret. Not too early, though, will you?
2: Well, I'll try, Bugsy, I'll try. A great football player in his day, that fellow.
3: And you, how you say, knocked him cold, Mr. Marlowe?
2: Well, he hit the ground hard, too hard. All in fun, though.
3: Oh, I think, Mr. Marlowe, to you a lot of things are fun.
2: Knowing you is fun, Miss Stalzing?
3: Oh, that's wonderful. No one has said that to me before. Oscar, we will see more of this wonderful man, much more. Lou, darling, you are so sweet to bring him to me.
0: Any time at all, darling, any time at all. Just point the fellow out and you shall have him on toast from your Uncle Lou Daniels.

0: Kid, darling, you look worried. Don't you think he looks worried, Oscar?
1: He looks normal to me.
2: Look, Erica, you're wonderful, but there's not a thing you could do, understand?
0: But this is nonsense. When the American man says such things, it is money troubles. This much I've learned already, and in Hollywood I'm not yet. I'm right, Oscar?
1: The Queen is always right, my dear.
0: So now, Kid tells, we, my Oscar and I, will fix.
2: No. Oh, I'll be all right in a few days.
0: But this is so foolish. You tell us, we fix. Now, today, I have money. Oscar has so much money, he does not know what to do with it.
1: Not quite that much, Eric.
2: Well, I couldn't let you...
0: But you will. Now, you tell us.
2: Well, since you insist, I'm in the stationery business. In my pocket, I have acceptances on $90,000 worth of typewriters for a large company. But I don't have the cash to get the typewriters from the manufacturer.
0: Oh, what does this mean, Oscar? Typewriters, acceptances?
1: Now. May I see those acceptances, Marlowe?
2: Here they are.
1: Yes. They look all right to me. You sure these signatures are genuine?
2: They better be.
0: Wait. Both of you, wait. I'll be right back.
2: Oh. What is she up to?
1: Who knows? She's Erica Stolzing, the one and only. Now, look here, Marlowe. Can you be in my office tomorrow morning at 11?
2: Of course.
1: Good. I have a group of associates. We finance operations like yours. Come in there. We can make a deal, and you'll get the money.
0: Kid, darling. Here, take this. I show this businessman friend of mine $2,000. All the cash I have for now. But this is thief. He must be caught. If you are a policeman, Mr. Lardigan, you will put him in prison.
3: I'd like to, Miss Stolzing. I've been after him for months. Now, if you'll sign the complaint...
0: Complaint? Of course I complain.
3: You understand, of course, you'll have to appear against him.
0: Appear? Oscar, what does it mean, this appear?
1: In court, Erica. On the witness stand.
0: But I cannot. This I cannot do.
3: Why not, Miss Stolzing?
0: Oh, this will be very good. 2 weeks I'm in this country, not yet in Hollywood I am. Now I'm taken in by this... petty thief.
1: Petty? $60,000 besides your own $2,000?
3: Neither one of you will sign a complaint.
1: Wait a minute. Hold on, Lardigan. Not quite that fast. $60,000 is big money. Now, is there any way I could avoid, the appearance in court?
3: Well, if we persuaded him to plead guilty, you might avoid the worst of the publicity.
1: All right, Lardigan. I'll go along with you myself. I think our Mr. Marlowe, or whatever his name is, needs a lesson.
3: How about it, Mr. Leggett? Has this Marlowe ever been back here at the club?
4: Oh, we haven't seen a sign of him. He knows what would happen if McDonald and I laid eyes on him. $1,000 bills don't grow on trees.
3: You get around, Mr. Daniels. Can't you help us?
5: Yeah, the fellow's dropped out of sight completely. But it's sure a laugh.
3: You thought he was really Marlowe, too, didn't you?
5: Yeah, I sure did. But he didn't get one red cent of my money.
3: Look, Mrs. Marlowe.
6: Miss Henderson, now, if you don't mind.
3: Right, Miss Henderson. Isn't there anything you can tell us of his whereabouts?
6: I haven't seen him since I threw him out. But his right name is Taylor Dunn, if that's any help to you.
3: Help to us? Holy smoke, at last we got a break. Okay, Washington, this is Lardigan. Hello, Higgins. Did you find anything? So he was caught once. I get it. First offense, suspended sentence. Fingerprints, of course. Wonderful. Look, send me a copy, will you? I'll start the routine inquiries. We'll get that fella if we have to circularize every post office and substation in the country. As I say it again. Slowly now. Taylor Dunn. Served hitch in army. Honorably discharged with rating as master sergeant. Higgins, we run a check for me on all recent reenlistments in the United States Army. This'll be a pleasure, Captain. A real pleasure.
2: I don't know how you feel, Lardigan. This must have been a merry chase. And strangely enough, he's a good soldier. A real leader in his way.
3: Too bad. Maybe he should have stayed in the Army in the first place. Well, it's almost 4:00. Will you push him in, Captain? I'd hate to lose Mr. Dunn Marlowe now.
2: Right. All right. Detail, fall in.
7: This is the operation, men. Sergeant Dunn will report here from the pistol range very shortly. He'll be carrying a sidearm. We want no trouble, but we'll take no chances. You've each been issued 10 rounds. If he resists arrest, fire over his head. Then let him have it, but try to avoid a vital area. Is that clear? And don't fire unless I give the word. Very well, then. Martin, outside the window just back of my desk. White, your position is to cross the road facing the front door. You'll find plenty of cover over there. Siegel, there's plenty of room behind the filing cabinets. Carter, take your post in my private office. Leave the door open a little so you can hear and see. All right, men, on the double.
3: Let's go. You take no chances, do you?
7: You'll have a 45 with them. They make a nasty hole in a man. Hello, here's our pigeon.
2: Sergeant Dunn reporting, sir. I was told on the pistol range you wanted me, sir.
7: I don't, but Lieutenant Ladigan does.
2: Lieutenant?
3: Yes, Dunn, alias Kit Marlowe, Lieutenant Metropolitan Police.
2: I'm afraid I don't understand, Lieutenant. I've done nothing.
3: You could save that not guilty plea for your arraignment. You're charged with fraud, impersonation, and taking money under false pretenses. You're under arrest.
2: I don't think you can do this, Lieutenant. I'm in the Army.
3: We know you expected to find cover in the great anonymity of the Army. But the Army doesn't want your kind loose any more than civilians do. You've been released to us in my custody. Ready?
2: Captain, don't let him do this. You'll make me use my gun.
7: Martin, Siegel, Carter, show yourselves. And the door is covered from across the road, Dunn.
2: Good tactics, Captain. My compliments.
7: Look out, Ladigan!
8: Don't touch that pistol! Dunn!
3: Sorry, Dunn. Learned my judo in the Marines. Thanks for everything, Captain. I think he'll come quietly now.
9: Crime does not pay.

0: Now, here in person is Sidney Blackmer.
1: I'm sure you'll be interested to learn that Taylor Dunn did plead guilty and received a sentence of 2 to 5 years in prison. And I think, too, that you had the same feeling listening to his story as I had in playing it, feeling that this man was not basically bad, that he was misdirected somewhere along the line, and then aided and abetted by two things which are so common in our American life, the adulation of heroes and the eagerness of so many to turn a quick profit without too much worry about the exact methods. This is the kind of public carelessness, the kind of indifference in thinking and in citizenship, which are so fundamental in the growth of so much crime. Believe me, protection against crime begins not in the police station, but in our thinking. The basic responsibility for law enforcement lies not with the policeman on his beat, but with you and me in our everyday lives. Crime does not pay.
0: Thank you, Sidney Blackmer. 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The events, characters, and names used in the story you've just heard are fictitious. Any similarity is purely coincidental.

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0: Ladies and gentlemen, Colino's Toothpaste presents Mr. Keene, Tracer of Lost Persons, one of the most famous characters of American fiction and one of radio's most thrilling dramas. 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Next time you buy a dentifrice, get high-polishing, high-foaming Colino's toothpaste or tooth powder. 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Tomorrow, buy Colino's. And now for Mr. Keene and the Nightmare Murder Case. As our story opens early one morning, we find the kindly old Tracer and his assistant, Mike Clancy, poring over some documents in his office.
1: Mike, ask Susie to step in here for a moment. I want her to attest these signatures.
2: Well, Mr. Keene, sir, Susie ain't in yet.
1: At this hour? Well, that's odd. You suppose she's ill?
2: I couldn't say, boss.
1: Well, Mike, ring her apartment right away.
2: Yes, sir.
1: I don't understand it. She's always so punctual.
2: Well, you'd think she'd let you know if she was sick or something.
1: Yes, that's right. It's got me worried.
2: Well, they're ringing, boss. I hear them. But I don't get any answer yet. Why, suffering cats is Susie now. Well, that's one phone call that hasn't aided the war effort.
3: Oh, I'm sorry to be late, Mr. Keene.
1: What happened, Susie?
3: Just as soon as I get my breath, Mr. Keene, I'll tell you. You see, a family by the name of Nolan lives in the apartment below mine. There's the father, Jim Nolan, and his wife, Mary, and their daughter, Helen.
1: Yes?
3: Well, at 5:30 this morning, I was startled out of a sound sleep by hearing Helen cry out. She was calling, "Daddy, don't leave me. Come away from there. I beg you." And then I heard violent sobbing.
2: Huh. Family row, huh? Now, Susie, that ain't any reason.
1: Mike, don't interrupt. Go on, Susie.
3: Well, I couldn't imagine what had happened. They're usually such a quiet family. And then this morning, just before I left for the office, well, Helen came to see me. Mr. Keene, she told me the strangest thing. She'd had a terrible dream about her father last night.
1: A dream?
3: And to cap it all, her mother told her this morning that her father hadn't been home all night. And they're afraid something terrible's happened to him.
1: Well,
3: Helen's nearly out of her mind. And, well, I brought her along to the office with me. I wonder whether you'd talk to her, Mr. Keene.
1: Well, all right, Susie.

0: Thank you, Mr. Keene.
1: Susie has told me briefly what has happened, so suppose you let me ask you a few questions first. When did you last see your father?
0: Yesterday evening, when he got home from work.
1: And what does he do?
0: He's a typesetter at the Daily Advocate. That's down on Center Street.
1: Yes, go on, my dear.
0: I'm sure he's been murdered, Mr. Keene. Murdered. I dreamed it last night as clear as could be.
1: Oh, try to calm yourself, Helen. A dream is one thing and the facts of life quite another. Has anything happened lately that makes you believe someone wanted to murder your father?
0: Oh, no, Mr. Keene. My father has no enemies. He leads the most regular life in the world. Well, he's never stayed out all night in his life, but my dream was so clear.
1: Well, try to think back. Now tell me, when you last saw your father, what were you doing?
0: Well, last night I was seated at the piano when Dad returned home. You see, Mr. Keene, I love to sing, and just as I was beginning a song,

0: Helen, your voice sounds sweeter every day.
1: Well, Odette.
0: That's a beautiful song.
1: It's a dreamy song. It reminds me of you.
0: Me? Dreamy? You hear that, Mother? Well, come to think of it, perhaps you're right. Guess what tomorrow is? Tomorrow I'm celebrating. I'll have been working 25 years at the newspaper office, and I've a big surprise in store for you.
2: Jim, Helen has to be leaving.
0: Oh, that's so, Mary?
1: Sorry, Dad, I've got a date, a very special one. I'll see you in the morning, and you can tell me your surprise then. And maybe I'll have one for you.
3: I returned home quite late, Mr. Keene. Mother and Dad had both gone to bed, I supposed, and then later on I had that terrible dream, a nightmare. My father's been murdered, Mr. Keene, or he's in some awful danger. I know it.
4: Well, tell me, Helen, how does your mother account for your dad's disappearance? Is it possible they had a quarrel?
3: That's just it, Mr. Keene. I don't like to say this.
4: You think she may be holding something back?
3: I don't quite know.
4: Well, suppose I have a talk with your mother. However, first I'll send Mike Clancy, my assistant, to your dad's newspaper office for a checkup. And Helen, I'd like you to remain close by, where I can reach you very quickly.
3: You're very kind, Mr. Keene. Do you think anything...
4: Oh, my dear, try not to worry. I'll get working on this case right away.
5: Well, I talked to Jim Nolan's boss like you asked me, Mr. Keene.
4: What did he say, Mike?
5: Well, sir, Nolan didn't show up at this newspaper office today at all. And he's always very punctual and a reliable worker.
4: Hmm.
5: The boss didn't know much about him in a personal way, so he suggested we talk to a fellow by the name of John Olson, who works with him. And he's right here in this office, sir.
4: All right, Mike. Let's go in. Are you John Olson?
0: Yes, that's me.
4: Well, my name is Keene, and this is Mike Clancy.
0: How do you do?
5: How do you do?
4: We're inquiring about Jim Nolan. I understand that you and Jim are friends.
0: Yes, Jim and me, just like that. He's a fine fella. Fine worker, too, but why didn't he come today?
5: Well, that's what we want to find out.
4: Maybe you can help us, John.
0: Sure, sure, I'll help, but how?
4: Well, for some unknown reason, Jim Nolan has disappeared.
0: Disappeared?
4: Yes. Did he have any trouble here that you know of?
0: Trouble? No, Jim and me and the rest here are like one big family.
4: Then you'd know if he was worried about anything.
0: Sure, Mr. Keene, but Jim was always happy. His head was always in the clouds.
4: In the clouds? In what way?
0: Well, one thing, he talked all the time about how he wanted a house in the country with cows and chickens and honeysuckle climbing all over the porch. Yeah, he talked about that all the time.
4: A house in the country, you say? Well, that might explain something.
0: Well, I hope so. Now, you find Jim, Mr. Keene, and say his old pals here want him back. Quick.
4: All right, John. I'll do the best I can. Come along, Mike. We're going now to see Jim's wife, Mary Nolan.

0: Well, I suppose it might have something to do with his work, with a raise, perhaps.
1: Could it possibly have had anything to do with that cottage in the country?
0: What?
1: Your husband may be in great danger, Mrs. Nolan. You want him back, don't you? And Helen's heart is breaking.
0: You're right, Mr. Keene. I'd give anything in the world to have Jim home again. Perhaps I should tell you everything.
1: I think perhaps you should.
0: You see, it was this way. From the first day we were married, Jim would bring his weekly paycheck home to me. We agreed that out of it I'd lay aside $5 every week to put in the savings bank. And last night, after Helen had left the house, Jim said to me,
2: "Well, Mary, I guess you know what my big surprise is. Tomorrow is 20 years to the day when we started our savings account."
0: Tomorrow, Jim? Oh, I hadn't remembered.
2: I don't wonder, Mary. 20 years, it's been a long time. But now our dream can come true. Together with the interest, there must be over $6,000 in the bank. Enough to buy that cottage in the country and a few acres of land to live off of. Yep, tomorrow I'm quitting my job.
0: Quitting?
2: Hmm?
0: But, Jim, hadn't you better wait just a while longer?
2: No, Mary, I've made up my mind. Tomorrow I'm going down to the office and tell them I'm through. Think of it. No more grinding away at the shop. Just green fields, blue skies, and air a man can breathe.
0: But things aren't too easy now, Jim, with expenses so high. Some weeks I've hardly been able to make ends meet.
2: Is that what you're worried about? Well, I understand, Mary. If we're a few $100 short, that's all right.
0: It's more than that, Jim.
2: More? How much? Answer me. How much?
0: Jim, I didn't realize...
2: Is there $6,000 in the bank?
0: Forgive me, Jim.
2: Is there $5,000? Three? One? Is there anything?
0: No. Nothing. I didn't know you cared so much, but... Jim, let me tell you...
2: That's all I've lived for the past 20 years. Now, no house, no country. All gone.
0: Jim, what are you going to do? Where are you going?
2: I don't know, Mary. I don't know.
0: You see, Mr. Keene, I couldn't tell Jim the truth for Helen's sake.
1: The truth? How do you mean, Mrs. Nolan? What happened to the money?
0: Well, a few years ago, our daughter Helen developed a very fine singing voice. I spent the money having her voice trained under one of the best teachers in the country.
1: I see.
0: Last night, she had an audition. If Helen wins, it will mean a contract with the Metropolitan Opera.
1: So that's it. But, Mrs. Nolan, you were wrong in not telling Jim the truth.
0: Oh, I realize that now, Mr. Keene. I was gambling Jim's happiness against Helen's future. And if Helen failed, Jim would never have forgiven me. Now I'm afraid Jim may have done something terrible.

0: But, Mr. Keene, I can't imagine why Jim didn't come home last night and why he didn't show up at work today.
1: Are you sure? I'm going to ask you something, Mrs. Nolan. What was the surprise your husband had in store for Helen?

0: That's the story, Helen, as your mother told it to me.
1: Poor mother. I never knew. And poor Dad. Oh, Mr. Keene, we've got to find my father.
0: Yes, Helen, and quickly. But frankly, I don't know where to start. I haven't a single clue to go on.
1: That terrible nightmare I had. In it, I saw someone trying to murder my father. I saw it as clearly as I'm seeing you in this room.
0: But that was a dream, Helen, a dream.
2: Mr. Keene, sir, if I might make a suggestion, ain't it just possible
0: that... Oh, I know what you're thinking of, Mike.
2: Well, for a fact, boss, your great-grandmother Gilhooly had second sight by once she had a dream.
0: Yes, Mike, I've heard such things do happen, but to look for a lost person on such a basis, why, it's fantastic. Dreams are too vague and uncertain. I wouldn't attempt it.
2: Oh, Mr. Keene, it wouldn't do no harm to have the young lady describe it.
0: No, I suppose not.
1: It was so vivid, Mr. Keene. Please let me tell you.
0: All right. Go ahead, Helen.
1: Well, I suddenly found myself running along what seemed to be a broad wooden platform. I could faintly see a pier in the distance, and I could hear water lapping up against it. Then as I got closer, I noticed my father standing uncertainly on the edge, and someone was beside him. Railroad tracks and a watchman's shack were between me and the pier. I wanted desperately to get to my father, but as I started to cross the tracks, I heard a train approaching rapidly. Then the watchman came out of his shack and said,
3: "You better hurry, miss, if you're going to make it. Come along, I'll help you."
1: He flashed the train down, and with its brakes grinding, I leaped across the rails crying out, "Daddy, don't leave me! Come away from there, I beg of you!" Suddenly, my father was gone, and the other person ran away. And I woke up sobbing wildly.
0: You're very close to your father, aren't you, my dear?
1: Terribly close. Oh, Mr. Keene, doesn't that dream mean anything to you? Don't you believe it shows danger that something dreadful has happened to my father?
2: Well, boss, what do you say?
0: Well, Helen, there's just a bare possibility you've been through one of those rare psychic experiences one occasionally reads about. It's a 1,000-to-1 chance. And while I've never attempted such a thing before, I propose to look into this dream of yours. Mike?
2: Yes, sir.
0: There's a railroad line running the length of the West Side Riverfront. That's the logical place to begin. Inquire of every shackman's booth along there for any trace of the missing man.
4: In just a moment, we'll hear the outcome of Mr. Keene's search for Jim Nolan. Meanwhile, cold sufferers, at the first sign of a sneeze or other common cold symptoms, take something to help reduce fever if present, something to ease the headache, and something to relieve the pains and aches of a cold. Hill's cold tablets are specially prepared to go after all these symptoms at once. You can rely on Hill's cold tablets because each ingredient in this scientifically compounded cold tablet is of the highest possible quality, a proven formula, famous for more than 50 years. 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Ask for Hill's cold tablets at your druggist tonight. Now back to Mr. Keene and the nightmare murder case. It's a few hours later, and the tracer is in his office, waiting to hear the results of Mike Clancy's search of the riverfront. His telephone rings.
0: Hello?
5: Is that you, Mr. Keene?
0: Yes, Mike. What's the news?
5: Well, boss, I think I've got a lead, and it looks like a good one.
0: Fine. Where are you?
5: At the corner of 12th and West Street.
0: Very well, Mike. I'll be there right away.
2: And this shackman I told you about, Mr. Keene, he says, here we are at his hut now. I let Tom, that's his name, tell you the story himself, sir.
0: Very well. Suppose you wait outside, Mike, while I go on in.
2: Right, boss.
0: Hello, Tom. I'm Mr. Keene.
6: Yes, Mr. Keene. Come on in, sit down.
0: Thank you.
6: I ain't got much style here, but it's a mite warmer than outside. Mike Clancy was telling me what you's after.
0: Yes, I understand you noticed someone early this morning who answered the description of the man we're looking for.
6: That's right. I spied him first about 5 o'clock. He was hanging around the pier there.
0: The pier, eh?
6: Yes. Well, the early mill train comes by here at 5:30. As she was coming down the stretch, I sees this here fella easing towards the tracks. That's funny, thinks I. So I called him to get back, but he took no notice. He acted like a man in a daze. So I flags the train down with my red lantern and pulls him away from the rails, and just in time, too.
0: And then what happened, Tom?
6: Well, I took him into my shack here, Mr. Keene. He didn't look like the usual waterfront hobo, so I asked him what his name is.
0: And what did he say?
6: Well, he says, "What's that to you? Jim Jones is good enough." I talked to him for half an hour, kind of quiet-like, but didn't seem to make no kind of impression. He acted real beat down.
0: He did, eh?
6: Yeah. He just couldn't seem to get hold of himself. Kept saying he had no interest in life. Finally, I persuaded him to go and get some sleep. Told him he'd feel better then, and I directed him to a hotel around the corner.
0: A hotel, you say?
6: Yes, sir. Last I saw of him, he was headed that way.
0: Well, thank you, Tom. You've been a real Samaritan. God bless you. This must be the hotel Tom spoke of, Mike.
2: Well, I guess we're at the end of the trail, Mr. Keene, and that's fine.
0: Yes. Well, here's the lobby door.
2: Go ahead, boss.
0: Mike, do you see what I see?
2: Well, police and plenty. Well, it looks like trouble, sir. And
0: there's Inspector Hopkins. Come on. Hello, Inspector Hopkins.
7: Why, what are you doing here, Mr. Keene?
0: I might ask the same of you.
7: Well, I'll tell you. It's a little matter of murder.
0: Murder?
7: Yeah. The night clerk was slugged over the head this morning and the safe robbed.
0: Any idea who did it?
7: Oh, sure. This is one murder we don't have to worry about. We just got a confession out of the gunman.
0: Good for you, Inspector.
7: Yeah, Mr. Keene, it's an open and shut case, all right. This gunman was the last one to sign the register before the murder was committed. And he signed it under the name of Jim Jones.
0: Oh?
7: But we broke him down, though. That name is a phony. His real name is Nolan.
0: Nolan?
2: Oh, my, oh, my.
7: Oh, you know him, Mr. Keene?
0: Well, as a matter of fact, we were looking for him for another matter. A little domestic trouble.
7: Oh, well, that sews it up, then.
0: You say that he confessed to this murder?
7: Got it down in black and white.
2: Oh, ain't that terrible, Mr. Keene.
0: Inspector, what time did the murder take place?
7: The medical examiner has just finished his examination and handed me his report. He said the hotel clerk must have been dead approximately 12 hours.
0: It's now 5:30 in the afternoon, so the murder must have been committed about 5:30 this morning.
7: Yeah. Between 5 and 5:30, the doc says. Not later than 6.
0: Between 5 and 5:30. Inspector, with your permission, I'd like to check on some of the details of this murder. And then I'd like to talk to Jim Nolan.
7: Sure thing, Mr. Keene. This way.
0: Come along, Mike.
2: Boy, if that nightmare ain't coming true, boss, with murder and all the trimmings.
0: Hush, Mike.
7: All right, Mr. Keene, you've seen the desk clerk's body. Now, do you want to have a talk with Nolan?
0: Yes, Inspector. I'd like to see what I can get out of him.
7: Well, he's right in here, Mr. Keene. Oh, Nolan, if someone wants to talk to you.
0: Hello, Jim. I'm glad to see you. My name is Keene.
8: Keene, you say? What do you want?
0: I've been sent by your wife and daughter to look for you.
8: I haven't any wife and daughter.
0: No? The inspector tells me you've confessed to killing the hotel clerk.
8: Sure, I confessed. Why don't you fellas let me alone? I've told you I did it, so let's get it over with. The sooner the better.
0: Do you want to die, Jim?
8: Is there any reason why I should want to live?
0: I can think of two reasons. Mary and Helen.
8: I don't know what you're talking about.
0: Inspector.
7: Yes, Mr. Keene?
0: I've an idea. Have you had this man view the body of the victim?
7: Why, no, it wasn't necessary, Mr. Keene.
0: All right. Jim, there's one question I want to ask you, and then I won't bother you anymore. Can you give me a description of the hotel clerk who was on duty when you registered this morning? The man you say you killed.
8: Haven't you enough evidence against me?
0: Yes, but this will clinch it.
8: Well, he was stocky, had black hair, a pug nose, and the little finger on his right hand was missing. I noticed the finger especially.
0: You're sure of that?
8: Positive.
7: Oh, Mr. Keene, just a minute. That ain't what the dead man looks like at all.
0: Of course not. That's a perfect description of Bugs Morelli, the safecracker.
7: Why, sure. That mug we've been outgunning for some time, eh, Mr. Keene?
0: Right. Morelli's your man, Inspector. Jim Nolan never committed this crime.
7: Yeah, but how...
0: Let me suggest what happened. Bugs held up the hotel desk clerk and then blackjacked him. While he was in the act of breaking open the safe, Nolan entered the hotel. To allay suspicion, Bugs then posed as the real clerk and assigned him to a room.
7: But then, why did Nolan here confess he murdered the clerk?
0: Well, that's another story. Jim Nolan has had a great shock. The moment he is desperate. He just doesn't want to live, and having failed in an attempt to kill himself, he thought he saw in this another way out.
7: Well, it sounds crazy, Mr. Keene, but it looks as if you might be right.
0: I'm sure of it, Inspector. With your permission, I'll take Jim Nolan along home.
7: Go right ahead, Mr. Keene. That is, if you'll promise to have him on hand if I need him as a witness.
0: I give you my word on it.
8: Mr. Keene, don't you see I can't go back?
0: Jim, don't talk that way. Of course you're going home.
8: I can't face them, Mr. Keene.
0: Why not? You haven't been guilty of any crime. You've acted a little foolishly, I think. But then so has Mary, your wife.
8: But our dreams, they've all gone sour. And our cottage has turned out to be just a house of cards. What have I to live for?
0: Jim, you're like a little boy who has lost his ice cream cone and thinks the world has come to an end. All of us have our dreams of one kind or another. Many are feathery and golden ones, just like yours. Why, we couldn't exist without them. But sometimes we have to sacrifice our hopes to help others attain theirs. And that's what's happened in your case.
8: What do you mean, Mr. Keene?
0: Mary didn't spend your savings, as you thought, for selfish reasons. She spent them on Helen.
8: Helen?
0: Yes. Your daughter has a fine singing voice. Something you didn't realize, Jim. And Mary wanted to give her the best musical education that money could buy.
8: But if she'd only told me...
0: Well, that's where she was wrong. She was afraid. Afraid you might not understand. And afraid if Helen knew the circumstances, she'd refuse to continue her studies.
8: So that's the way it was.
0: Yes. Jim, I believe you're going to have reason to be very proud of Helen. Well, here we are.
8: Home.
0: Yes, home. That has a wonderful sound, hasn't it?
8: Yes, Mr. Keene, it has.

0: Mary.
1: Jim. Oh, Jim, thank God you're home again. Helen, he's back. Daddy's back.
2: Oh, Dad, I'm so happy. If you only knew how we've worried about you.
0: There, Helen. It's all right.
1: Oh, Jim, it was all my fault. Can you ever forgive me?
0: Now, don't worry, Mary. Mr. Keene explained everything. I guess I was a little foolish, too. You did exactly right about Helen.
2: How can we ever thank you, Mr. Keene?
1: Oh, yes, how can we?
3: Don't try, my dears. My reward is in seeing you all so happily reunited.
0: But, Mr. Keene, I still don't understand. How did you manage to trace me?
3: Well, it's a strange story. Strange and incomprehensible. Helen had a vivid dream about you last night. She dreamed you were in great danger. And from the misty gropings of her mind, she saw almost an exact duplicate of the spot where you were standing. By following this lead, I was able to pick up your trail.
0: That's amazing, Mr. Keene. And I've never been one to put any stock in dreams at all.
3: No, I never did either. But it is an amazing coincidence. Suppose we call it just that. And now I must be going.
4: Oh, wait, Mr. Keene. Helen has something to tell you.
2: I won that audition, Mr. Keene.
3: You won that audition? Good for you.
4: And a contract to sing at the Metropolitan next year.
0: Helen!
2: Oh, Daddy, I'm so happy. Oh,
0: Helen, darling, it all seems so wonderful. I can hardly realize what it means.
3: I think it means, Jim, that you're going to have that cottage in the country after all.

It's always a shock to meet someone whose nice appearance is suddenly shattered by a smile that reveals dull, dingy-looking teeth, or whose breath is unwelcome. And because many people are hampered by both of these handicaps without even knowing they have them, it pays to know about Colonel's toothpaste. To help correct these conditions when caused by improper cleansing, just brush your teeth with Colonel's, as you would with any other toothpaste, with this one exception. When you finish brushing, swish its rich, active foam thoroughly through your mouth. 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You've been listening to Mr. Keene, Tracer of Lost Persons, on the air every Thursday at this time. Don't miss Mr. Keene next Thursday when the kindly old Tracer brings us another thrilling missing persons case.

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1: Mr. Keene, Tracer of Lost Persons, will be on the air next Thursday at the same time. This is Larry Elliott saying goodbye for Mr. Keene and the Whitehall Pharmacal Company, makers of Colonel's toothpaste and tooth powder. 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
3: She closed my office door behind her, started walking slowly toward me. Her lips looked warm, her eyes looked cool. Matter of fact, everything about her looked awfully good to me, except for one thing. That big black gun she was pointing at my belt buckle.

New Adventures of Michael Shane, Private Detective. Michael Shane, reckless, red-headed Irishman, is back again in his old haunts in New Orleans. This is your director, Bill Russo, inviting you to listen to another transcribed episode, which we call The Case of the Wandering Fingerprint.

0: Yeah, what'll it be, bud?
1: Huh? Oh, nothing. I'm just waiting for somebody.
0: Nothing. Look, Mac, you're in a bar. People usually drink in bars. That's what we're in business for.
1: Okay, okay. Give me a bottle of pop.
0: A what?
1: A bottle of pop.
0: That's what I thought you said.
1: Look, Junior, do you mind?
0: No. Uh-uh.
1: Thanks.
2: Mike Shane?
1: Yeah.
2: I'm Ziegler. Bring your drink over to the table here.
1: Okay.
2: Been waiting long?
1: Oh, just a couple of minutes. Well, let's have it. You said on the phone they'd be going.
2: They could be.
1: Well, look, Ziegler, let's not play guessing games. What's your pitch?
2: You and I are going to be partners, Shane.
1: Partners? What do you mean?
2: I've got a little proposition you are going to go for.
1: You know, you sound awful sure of yourself.
2: Oh, I am.
1: Well, let's have it.
2: All right. Know anything about electrolysis?
1: Look, I'm no chemical engineer.
2: I am, sort of. Enough of one to have figured out this process.
1: Look, will you do me a favor? Start at the beginning.
2: All right. I've got a process by which I can transfer fingerprints.
1: You can what?
2: Transfer fingerprints. From one place to another. Any place.
1: You're nuts.
2: Am I?
1: Can't be done.
2: Don't take any bets on that, Shane. You'd have to pay off.
1: Look, I tell you, it's impossible.
2: It's simple, if you know how. So you dust the prints with a certain chemical powder. You follow me? You take a picture of them, then make an electrolytic plate from the negative. Then dip it in acid. Then you make a mold from liquid rubber. And there you are.
1: Where?
2: With a little rubber stamp of somebody's fingerprint.
1: Look, I don't know anything about this chemical double talk you're giving me, but the whole thing's impossible. You just can't...
2: Like I say, don't take any bets. Now, here's where you figure. We're going to start a little fingerprint service. We sign up various clients. They all pay an initiation fee, a large one, as a matter of fact.
1: Just a minute. What do these people get for signing up?
2: Well, it's not so much what they get if they sign up. It's what they get if they don't.
1: Yeah, that's what I thought. Their fingerprints turn up in the wrong place.
2: Exactly.
1: Beat it.
2: Now, Shane, that's not a very wise attitude.
1: If you think I'm going to be a front man for a blackmail racket...
2: That's an ugly word, Shane, but that's more or less your job. To locate promising clients for me.
1: I said beat it.
2: You know, you're not being smart at all.
1: Look, maybe you didn't hear me.
2: All right, I'll give you a little time to think it over. But you'll come around.
1: Yeah? Don't you take any bets on that.
2: Oh, you'll come around, all right. Because, you see, you have no choice. And before very long, I think you'll see exactly what I mean.
3: In a moment, we'll return to Mike Shane and the case of the wandering fingerprints.
1: Well, you run into all kinds, I guess. But that day, I'd hit the jackpot when a character named Ziegler told me to meet him in a bar and offered me the charming job of being a front man in a friendly little blackmail setup. I still didn't believe he could transfer fingerprints like he said, but he sure seemed convinced of it. I turned down his deal in a hurry. He implied I was making a large-sized mistake. Then, as I sat at the table watching him leave, I saw him stop at another table near the door. It was a cool-looking brunette sitting there alone. Ziegler said something to her and jerked his head in my direction. The brunette favored me with a long, cold frown. Then Ziegler left, but the brunette kept dissecting me with her eyes. I got the hunch that she was in the deal some way with Ziegler. Finally, even though the expression on her face was pushing me back, it was just too much there for me to stay away from. So I picked up my glass and went over to her table. Hello?
4: The answer is no.
1: But... did I ask?
4: What else would you call it?
1: Look, maybe we'd better run through this again from the beginning.
4: Why?
1: Well, maybe we'll come out with a different answer. One that makes a little more sense.
4: The answer will still be no, and that makes plenty of sense to me anyway. Good night, Mr. Shane.
1: Well, I sat there with my mouth open while she walked out the door. And I was one puzzled guy. What that little conversation was all about was way beyond me. Either I'd missed a few key words here and there, or else the girl was passing up a great career as a mind reader. The bartender came over to the table about then and started picking up the glasses, so I left. It was still early, and I suddenly felt like doing a little of a town. So I called a redhead I know and asked her if she was busy. She wasn't, so we took in the town. The next morning, feeling chipper as a school kid on Saturday, I tripped down to my office, opened the door, picked up the mail on the floor, and started for my desk. Then I stopped. The chair behind my desk was rocking slowly back and forth, and it was occupied.
5: Hello, Shane.
1: Well, Inspector Lefebvre. Inspecting again?
5: Sit down.
1: Yeah, thanks. You decided to move your headquarters here, or is this a social call?
5: Wrong twice.
1: Well, it's early yet. I'll sharpen up. Now, let's see. What could it be this time? Murder? Maybe robbery?
5: Robbery.
1: Arson?
5: Huh? Robbery.
1: Hey, look, I was kidding.
5: I wasn't.
1: No, wait a minute, Lefebvre. What goes?
5: You know an old family named Chartier, Shane? I live in the quarter.
1: Chartier? No, why?
5: Sure.
1: I said no.
5: Haven't paid any social calls on him lately? Say, last night?
1: Look, I told you I don't know him. Why would I be paying him a call?
5: Just trying to give you a break, Shane, but you won't even go halfway.
1: What are you talking about, Lefebvre?
5: I'll tell you. Last night, the Chartier home was broken into. A bunch of jewelry was stolen.
1: What's that got to do with me?
5: I don't know yet. Maybe plenty. We found your fingerprints there.
1: You... My finger... Oh, no.
5: Oh, yes.
1: Oh, Inspector, there must be some mistake. My fingerprints couldn't have been there.
5: Shane, fingerprints are sort of a hobby with us. There wasn't a mistake. They're your prints. How come?
1: I don't know how come. Oh, no, it couldn't be.
5: You're pretty hard to convince.
1: Oh, that's not what I meant. I meant... skip it. It'd sound like it was right out of a book.
5: What would...
1: Look, Lefebvre, I didn't rob the Chartier home. Give me credit for more brains than that.
5: I had given you credit, Shane. That's what puzzled me.
1: Hey, any idea what time the robbery took place?
5: Between 12 and 1.
1: Yeah, you know, I'm awfully happy to hear that.
5: Mm-hmm. Alibi?
1: Yeah, I had a date with a redhead.
5: Yeah. You happen to remember her name?
1: Of course, she's a friend of mine. Patty Batterkirken.
5: Patty Batterkirken. Now, Shane.
1: Look, could I make up a name like that?
5: You could. We'll check it.
1: Yeah, I know you will, Inspector.
5: And, keep in touch, huh?
1: Yeah, I know. Don't leave town.
5: Mm-hmm. One more thing.
1: What is it?
5: How about a little shot of oil for your chair?
1: Well, as usual, the Inspector left me with a lot of questions and no answers. Not even an answer about the squeaky chair. I sat there for quite a while trying to figure out another logical explanation. And I finally gave up. Because as far as I could see, there was only one answer. Ziegler was able to transfer fingerprints. And he'd taken this very quaint way of proving it to me. I spent a little while in a half-hearted search for a can of oil and gave up. I guess I must have been staring unhappily out the window for maybe 15 minutes when I heard a slight noise behind me. I turned around and looked up. There, standing beside my desk, was my friend Ziegler.
2: Hello, Shane.
1: You again.
2: Me again. You had a visitor a little while ago, didn't you? Inspector Lefebvre.
1: So?
2: What did he want, Shane?
1: He just heard a new joke and had to run right down here and tell me.
2: Uh-uh. I think he wanted to tell you about that robbery at the Chartier place. And about your fingerprints being there.
1: Okay. I don't know how you did it, but...
2: It's very simple. I told you. My process.
1: Yeah, your process. Look, you may not realize it, but I was just lucky enough to have an alibi for last night. If I hadn't...
2: Oh, but I do realize it. I know you had an alibi. And that's just the way I wanted it.
1: You what?
2: Certainly. I didn't want you to get into trouble. This time.
1: Look, I don't get it. But I don't want to get it. This little game you're playing, it's not going to work. I told you once, I'm not going to be front man for your blackmail pitch, and I still mean it.
2: No, you are hard to convince. Well, I guess I have no other alternative.
1: What do you mean?
2: Oh, just that I'd hate to have the same thing happen to you that happened to Al Metcalf.
1: Metcalf?
2: You have heard of Al Metcalf, haven't you?
1: Yeah, I've read about him in the papers. He's on trial for murder.
2: That's right.
1: Wait a minute. Are you trying to tell me that...
2: I'm just pointing out that Al could have been a partner of mine. He had the same opportunity you have. But he was difficult about it. He turned me down. Cold. So?
1: They've got a case against him. It's 3-2. He'll be found guilty.
2: Oh, yes. Yes, indeed. And it's interesting, isn't it, that most of the case against him is his fingerprints at the scene of the crime.
1: You mean you deliberate... You planted them?
2: I wouldn't want that to happen to you, Shane. So don't keep me waiting any longer.
1: Don't exactly leave me much choice.
2: Right. So you're my boy, Shane, from now on. And don't ever forget it. Inspector Lefevre's already had you on the carpet for robbery. Think of the fun he's going to have when he gets you for murder.
3: In a moment, we'll return to Mike Shane and the case of the wandering fingerprint.
1: Well, it all started when a character named Ziegler offered me a partnership in a fingerprint planting blackmail corporation. I declined without thanks, so Ziegler promptly planted my fingerprints at the scene of a robbery, thereby bringing Inspector Lefevre into my office for an antisocial call. The inspector left after a few minutes to check my alibi, and then Ziegler dropped in. He told me he could, if necessary, plant my prints at the scene of a murder, like he said he'd already done with a guy named Al Metcalf, who, as a matter of fact, was facing a murder rap right now. Well, that sort of weakened my opposition. Ziegler pronounced me his boy. He told me to meet him that night in the same bar, and he'd give me my instructions then. After he left, I grabbed the phone and called Inspector Lefevre.
6: Homicide, Lefevre.
1: Shane, Inspector.
6: Yeah. There is a Patty Batterkirk in Shane.
1: No, wait a minute.
6: And you were with her last night. So you're in the clear on that robbery, I guess.
1: Thanks.
6: I don't get it at all. Say, incidentally, what's Patty so mad at you about?
1: That's not what I called you about, Lefevre. Look, you're holding a guy named Al Metcalf on a murder rap.
6: You've been reading back issues. Metcalf's been our guest for weeks.
1: Well, it's a bum rap, Inspector. Metcalf's innocent.
6: Really, Shane?
1: I tell you, he's innocent.
6: Shane, I'll make you a little proposition.
1: Yeah.
6: You run your business, we'll do likewise.
1: Look, I'm trying to tell you, Metcalf's fingerprints were planted at the scene of the murder.
6: Yeah.
1: Oh, I know it sounds phony, but it's the truth. There's a guy named Ziegler who can transfer fingerprints. He transferred mine to the scene of that robbery, and he framed Metcalf for this murder the same way.
6: Shane... You're missing a real good bet. The pulp magazines are just crying for guys who can come up with stuff like that.
1: Okay. But I'm telling you, Lefevre, Metcalf's innocent. And what's more, I'm going to prove it to you. All of which was easier said than done, of course. I went over to the library and spent an hour or so reading up on the Metcalf case in the papers. I copied down the names of most of the people involved. And then I started out. The first guy I tried was a pawnbroker.
7: Sure. No doubt about it. Metcalf's the guy who bought the gun from me. The gun that killed Joey Krause.
1: I checked off the pawnbroker's name and went to see the woman who had been the dead man's landlady.
8: I saw this Al Metcalf go into Mr. Krause's room that night, just about 5 minutes before the shot was fired. And Metcalf was the only visitor Mr. Krause had that night.
1: The next guy I tried was a character named Dixon, who used to be a pal at Krause's.
9: Motive? Sure, Metcalf had a motive. A girl named Bunny. She was Metcalf's girl. Then she got to running around with Krause. So, Metcalf knocked off Krause. But take my word for it. Don't go bothering Bunny, because she's my girl now.
1: Yeah. All the answers were the same. Al Metcalf was guilty. He really had killed Joey Krause. Well, about then, I got on the trail of a very interesting thought. Wild, but interesting. But also about then, my watch said 8:00 and I was due at the bar to meet Ziegler. Well, I didn't have any more time for meditation. But I knew that somehow, some way, I had to find a weak spot in Ziegler. Something that'd give me a club, too. And then I thought of a gag that might just possibly give me that club. It was old, but it could work. Ziegler was sitting at his table waiting for me. As I walked over to him, I could see he didn't look very happy.
2: Sit down, Shane.
1: Thanks.
2: You're late.
1: Oh, little.
2: I don't like people to be late. What kept you?
1: Look, in case you don't know it, I work for a living.
2: What kept you, Shane?
1: I was conducting a little investigation.
2: Who for?
1: Me, okay?
2: Shane, you have quite a few things to learn about working for me. Your attitude, for one thing. It'll have to change. But we'll let that go for now. I've got a list of people I'm going to give to you. I want you to contact each of them and sign them up. You can start...
1: Cigarette?
2: Here. Thanks.
1: Here's a light. Help yourself.
2: Thank you. Now...
1: Just one thing.
2: What is it?
1: The girl.
2: What girl?
1: The brunette who was sitting over near the door the last time I talked to you here.
2: Oh, you mean Susan.
1: Do I?
2: What about her?
1: That's what I'm wondering. Where she fits in.
2: Well, let's just say that you and she and I will be sort of in business together.
1: I see.
2: Why?
1: Oh, just that after you left, I went over to her table.
2: Well?
1: Yeah. I thought we might make a little light conversation, but she wasn't having any.
2: She can be difficult. Shane, all this talk about nothing in particular, I somehow get the impression you're trying to stall me, and that would be very foolish, Shane.
1: Yeah. Yeah, Ziegler, I've been trying to stall, but it hasn't worked, so I'm not going to stall anymore. Okay, give me that list. I'll go to work. He grinned, gave me the list, and left. Yeah, I was right. I wasn't going to stall anymore. Because that stray thought I'd started working on before had come back. And what brought it back was my remembering I'd taken my drink over to Susan's table that time before. Yeah, I was pretty sure I had the answer now. But pretty sure wasn't sure enough. I scooped up my cigarette lighter and went down to police headquarters. I dropped the lighter off in one of the offices so that the boys could admire it. And then I went to see Inspector Lefebvre. Oh, that boy just loved to swing back and forth in desk chairs. He was at it again.
10: Come down to tell me why Patty, what's her name, is mad at you, Shane?
1: I came down to tell you I was wrong, Inspector.
10: About Patty?
1: No, about Al Metcalf. He's guilty, all right.
10: Well, now that's real good to know.
1: Look, Metcalf's fingerprints were at the scene of the murder, huh? Where were they?
10: Plastered all over the place.
1: Yeah. Now, my fingerprints were at the scene of that robbery at the Chaudier house. Mm-hmm. Where were they?
10: Why?
1: Believe me, Lefebvre, I'm asking you the $64 question. Where were my prints?
10: On a glass.
1: Yeah. Thanks, Lefebvre.
10: No charge. Oh, you leaving?
1: Uh-huh. I gotta see a girl named Susan.
10: Need any help?
1: No, this is sort of a private deal.
10: Sure you don't need any help?
1: Sure. There is one thing, though.
10: What's that?
1: A chair of yours could stand a shot of oil, too. I walked out before he could think of an answer, but I had to hurry. I picked up my lighter and a few interesting facts with it and went back to my office. I sat there for a few minutes trying to figure out how I was going to find Susan. But I needn't have bothered, because just about then my office door opened. In came Susan. She closed the door behind her and started walking slowly toward me. Her lips looked warm and her eyes looked cool. Matter of fact, everything about her looked awfully good to me, except for one thing, that big black gun she was pointing at my belt buckle. Well?
8: You just won't take no for an answer, will you, Shane?
1: Let's not start that double talk again.
8: I tried to tell you before it was no deal.
1: Look, do you have to keep pointing that gun at me, and what's no deal?
8: The setup with Ziegler.
1: Set? Oh, I think I get it now. You don't like the idea of anyone else working with you and Ziegler, is that it? Look, Susan, I don't like
8: the
1: idea...
8: You've got a great sense of humor, haven't
1: humor?
8: You?
1: Humor? I don't think it's very funny.
8: Neither do I.
1: Look, maybe I'm stupid, but none of this makes sense.
8: Stay where you are.
1: None of that little palaver we had the other night in the bar made sense, either.
8: I said stay where
1: so
8: you are.
1: So you're working with Ziegler. I still don't see why...
8: Oh, I'm working with Ziegler. That's a laugh. You're the one who... Hey, get back!
1: Too late, sweetheart. You...
8: Let go of me!
1: That's better. That was too big a gun for a lady to be carrying around anyway. Or aren't you, lady?
8: Oh,
1: hey, no. No, not that. Now, look, stop it. Stop it, will you?
8: All right.
1: That's better. Now, let's get this thing straightened out. You're not working with Ziegler?
8: Well, of course not. He threatened to plant my fingerprints and implicate me in a murder.
1: Well, I'll be... You too? Oh, sucker. Meet her, sucker.
4: You see, I could have been implicated, too. It was all innocent enough, but I could have been made to look bad.
1: Yeah, we're both in the same boat. And in fact, it's sort of nice in here.
4: You can let go of me now.
1: But I still don't see how Ziegler could have gotten that glass with my prints. I thought you took it. Hey, wait a minute.
4: You can let
1: that bartender, the one who was so anxious for me to buy a drink. He came over to our table and picked up the glasses right after you left. He gave it to Ziegler. He's our boy.
4: Oh, Shane.
1: Yeah. Yeah, I seem to have a hold of you. Maybe.
4: Maybe we better wind up this Ziegler business, huh?
1: Yeah. Yeah.
11: Well, with an incentive like that, how could I lose? I charged over to the bar, but the bartender I was looking for was off duty. I got his address, though, and went over.
0: Yeah, Wetzel. Oh, it's you.
11: Yeah, it's me. You go on, beat it, and I'm coming in.
12: Hey, cut it out.
13: Never mind, Jim.
11: Ziegler.
14: Close the door, Jim.
0: Okay.
14: And Shane, back up against that wall over there.
1: Well, looks like I hit the jackpot, Ziegler.
14: Yes. And it's such a pity, too. Because this machine isn't going to pay off with anything except a slug.
3: In a moment, we'll be back with a thrilling climax to tonight's Michael Shane adventure.
1: Well, there I was. I'd figured out the whole deal, but at the moment it looked like there wasn't much future in being a genius. One look at the bartender and Ziegler showed me they didn't think so either.
14: So you figured out my little scheme, eh, Shane?
1: Yeah, lucky me.
14: You know, I thought the mention of the Metcalf case was going to keep you in line.
1: Oh, you pulled that one out of the headlines and tried to make me think you had something to do with it.
14: It seemed to work for a while, anyway.
1: Yeah, until I found out Metcalf really was guilty.
0: We're wasting time, Ziegler.
1: Arrest wasn't too tough. I have to admit it was a pretty slick little scheme.
14: I thought so.
1: Planting that glass with my prints, and then making me think you'd transferred the prints from one place to another.
0: Ziegler.
1: Oh, incidentally, you were so interested in the general subject of fingerprints, you got me interested in them, too. Yours.
14: Mine?
1: Uh-huh. I got them off my cigarette lighter. Remember, you used it.
14: Clever, clever.
1: And the boys down at headquarters did a little checking for me. I found out a couple of cities are interested in you. Topeka, for one. A bunco charge there, I think. You're always a man for a fast deal, huh?
14: You're very thorough, Shane. I admire it. But... All right, Jim.
0: Yeah.
1: The bartender picked up an empty bottle. Then he held it by the neck, swung it onto the side of the table, and broke it. That left him with a jagged stub in his hand. He started toward me with it. I don't like broken glass, but there wasn't much I could do. I raised my arm in front of my face.
5: Take care of him, Nick.
0: Well, Shane?
1: Well, Inspector Lefevre. How'd you know?
5: When the boys reported to me that you'd brought in some fingerprints belonging to this guy, Ziegler, I thought maybe we better find out what was cooking. So we tailed you. Right into the oven.
1: Inspector, would you believe it if I told you I was awfully glad to see you?
5: Yeah. Shane?
1: Yeah?
5: It's a good thing you didn't need any help, huh?
1: No comment. Well, that was just about that. Lefevre told me I was in line for some $500 from Topeka, the reward posted for Ziegler. So I was really on top, and I went busting back to my office to tell Susan to pick up where we left off. Susan. When I got there, she was gone. I waited, but she didn't come back. I'm still waiting. You know, somewhere along the line, that girl must have read the old fable about getting somebody else to pull hot chestnuts out of the fire for you. Not that I minded that so much, but at least she might have flipped a few shells my way. Oh, well. There's always Patty Batterkirken, I guess.
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0: When it comes to the weekend, you want to cut loose and celebrate? We got the soundtrack for that. Hi, this is Dex. Timeless Oldies Variety Show, and it's heard on the weekend with laughs and games and stuff. It's all request, and it's all ad lib. 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

0: The more than 3,000 DeSoto Plymouth dealers of America present Groucho Marx in You'll Bet Your Life, the comedy quiz series produced and transcribed from Hollywood. And here he is, the one, the only...
1: Groucho!
2: That's me, Groucho Marx. Well, here I am again, and tonight I've got $4,500. It's the biggest big question in the history of this show.
3: Now, George Fenneman, who's first to try for the $4,500?
4: Well, we invited some doctors to the program tonight, and just before we went in the air... our studio audience selected Dr. Eugene Hoffman. His partner is a housewife from the audience, Mrs. Mildred Gordon, and here they are, folks. Meet Groucho Marx.
2: Welcome for the DeSoto Plymouth Dealers, and you say the secret word and divide $100. It's a common word, something people wear. A doctor and a housewife, eh? Mrs. Mildred Gordon, where are you from?
5: I'm from Kansas.
2: Kansas?
5: That's right.
2: Oh. What is your hometown, Doc?
6: I'm from Effingham, Illinois.
2: Where?
6: Effingham, Illinois.
2: You just made that up, didn't you?
6: No, no, that's a real town.
2: I should imagine that you would be from Medicine Hat, being that you're a doctor.
6: No, that's too far north.
2: I see. And pretty feeble, too, as a joke, huh? Now, Doctor, is it true that most medical men are specializing nowadays?
6: No, the trend now is towards general practice, where your hands are not tied.
2: I see. Well, that's a good idea for a doctor. I never like to see a doctor with his hands tied. Unless he's got his eye on my appendix. You know, I go to a brain, liver, and kidney specialist twice a week. Maybe you know him.
6: What's his name?
2: I don't know his name. He's the butcher in Beverly Hills. Mildred, let's talk about you. I imagine you find all this medical talk pretty dull, don't you?
5: Oh, no, on the contrary. It's very
2: don't
5: interesting.
2: Don't get too interested. He'll send you a bill. Why should you be interested?
5: Well...
2: You look like a fairly healthy specimen.
5: I write mystery and suspense stories, so naturally I'm interested in the medical aspects of murder.
2: Oh, I see. Well, what are some of the unusual ways you've used to murder people? I'm sure the doc here will be fascinated.
5: Well, are you asking out of curiosity, or do you have homicidal intentions?

0: make haste to live. I've got a lot of ways to murder people in there. A whole long list of them.
1: Can I get one wholesale? Doc, has anything embarrassing ever happened in your work?
2: I mean, of someone who's still alive.
3: Yes, I've had several embarrassing things happen to me. In surgery, for instance. One time we were operating, and...
1: What do you mean, we? There was two of you working on this victim at the same time?
3: Oh, there was more than that. There was five of us.
2: You must have cut him up good, huh?
1: He got five bills at the conclusion of this operation?
3: No, only one.
2: Oh, I see. But what happened?
3: Well, my assistant was telling...
1: What part were you operating to begin with?
3: We were taking out a kidney.
1: Took five of you to take out one kidney?
3: Yes.
2: I took out a kidney the other night, and it was just me and she.
1: That's not very grammatical, but authentic. Well, what happened?
3: And as I took off the hemostat, why, his tie slipped.
1: His tie slipped?
3: Well, his suture, cat gut that he was using to tie off his bleeder, you see.
2: Well, if the tie fits you, it'll suit you all right.
1: I sucked that out of him, didn't I?
3: So I said to the scrub nurse, give me a stick tie. And nothing happened, and when
2: I... Well, I should think not, eh? How many scrub nurses have a stick tie?
1: They usually wear a blouse and a skirt and then a coat.
3: So when nothing happened, I looked up, and everybody was laughing, and I suddenly found out that I didn't have any pants on. I'd lost my pants. So then the circulating nurse came along, and she said...
1: Had this nurse been circulating before you lost it?
3: Yes.
1: That's what I'd like, a circulating nurse.
3: Yes, that was part of her duties, to circulate.
2: I see.
3: So she came along and said, Doctor, may I pick up your pants? So I said, thank you, and she did, and we went on with the operation.
1: Now, was the victim still alive while all this was going on? He didn't know what was going on at all.
3: No,
1: did you tell him later?
3: No, never told him.
1: Well, Doc, I'm glad you're here. That was very interesting and kind of revealing. Now, let's see how well you can work together as a team. In just 1 minute, you're going to play your bet your life for a chance at the $4,500 question. But first, here's something of importance.
4: Folks, you've been hearing me tell about how much smoother, how much more comfortable the new DeSoto rides. In fact, no other car rides like a DeSoto. And I've told you that the Auraflow shock absorbers are largely responsible for this remarkable ride. So I thought you might like to know more about these great new shock absorbers. 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Yes, see for yourself why no other car rides like the new DeSoto.
1: All right, now let's see if you two will get a chance at the $4,500. Squire, would you mind explaining the rules?
5: Not at all. You bet as much of your $20 as you want on each of four questions. And the couple that earns the most money gets a chance at the $4,500 DeSoto Plymouth question at the end of the show.
1: Here we go. Let's see how high I can build you $20. You selected places with presidents' names. Now, how much of the 20 are you going to try?
3: 15.
0: Yeah.
1: $15. All right. What's the name of the world's highest dam? It bears the name of one of our presidents.
3: Hoover Dam.
1: Hoover Dam is correct.
5: And you're off to a good start. You have $35.
1: Remember, you're going for $4,500 tonight. Now, how much of your $35 will you bet on your second question?
3: 29.
1: The capital of Missouri bears the name of one of our most famous presidents. Which one?
3: Jefferson City.
1: Jefferson City is correct.
5: You now have $64.
1: $64 question. Here's your third question. How much will you bet on this one?
3: $60.
1: Bob Burns comes from a town in Arkansas.

0: Or bearing a president's name. What is the name of this town? Oh, that's a shame. It's too bad. Well, it's Van Buren. You should have known that.
1: You now have $4.
0: Well, that's too bad. Well, you got $4, and this is your last chance to beat the other couples. How much would you bet?
2: Why, sure.
0: $4, okay. The second largest city in Nebraska is also named after one of our presidents. What is the name of this city?
3: Lincoln.
0: Lincoln is right.
1: Russell, before they go, you wouldn't want them to go with just $8, would you?
0: No, I wouldn't. I'll give you one more question. If you get it right, you win $10. Think hard now, and please no help from the audience. Ready? Who was buried in Grant's tomb?
2: McKinley was.
0: General McKinley Grant is right. Well, thanks and good luck from the DeSoto Plymouth Dealers.
1: Thank you very much. Groucho, the secret word is still the same. It's coat. Just before we went on the air, our studio audience selected a door-to-door bakery salesman and a housewife. And here they are, Mrs. Amy Gaston and Mr. John Chua. Come on in here and meet Groucho Marx, folks.
0: Welcome, folks, to You Bet Your Life. Say the secret word and divide $100. It's a common word, something people wear. Mrs. Amy Gaston. Huh? Is that right? You're the housewife?
4: Yes, I am.
0: Where are you from, Amy?
4: Los Angeles.
0: Born here?
4: Right.
0: Is that so? Native girl, huh?
4: That's right.
0: Mr. John Chua?
5: That's right.
0: What kind of a name is that, John?
5: It's Slavish.
0: Slavish?
5: Yeah.
0: You're a Tito man, huh? That's Yugoslavia?
5: Right. Yeah.
0: Well, at present, he's a very good man. Huh? You're a door-to-door bakery man?
5: That's right. I work for the Helms Bakery.
0: Oh, I see. You go around from door-to-door with your bakery goods, is that right?
5: That's right.
0: I suppose your job is one long loaf, eh? One long loaf. I suppose you hear that quite often, don't you?
5: Yeah, I sure do. Usually when I hear that, I always tell them I'm glad my bread isn't as stale as a joke.
0: When you tell them that, do you usually have a bun on?
5: I got one handy.
0: Are you married, John?
5: Yeah.
0: How did you meet your wife?
5: I met my wife down in the skating rink.
0: Was her salary frozen at the time?
5: No, salary wasn't frozen. I was in the service and didn't have anything to do. One up in the skating rink, and she was behind the counter drinking sodas.
0: You mean they drafted you and put you in a skating rink?
5: No, they didn't draft me. No, I went in by my own self.
0: Oh.
5: No drafting.
0: And then you hid in the skating rink until the war was over?
5: No.
0: That you were just a kind of a gay blade there. That goes with a bun joke. You're a housewife, and you're from Los Angeles, huh? What sort of work does your husband do, Mrs. Gaston?
4: He's the manager of a gourmet Beverly restaurant in Beverly Hills.
0: Oh, I thought you looked rather well fed. How did you meet your husband?
4: Well, we were both working at Lockheed during the war, and finally one day I heard through the grapevine that he was going to be drafted in the Army Air Corps, so I had a chance to have him sign some papers. I was in the engineering department. But he came back that evening to get it, to get his coat.
1: You said the secret word. You said coat.
0: You said the secret word, coat, and you and your friend over here, Mr. Chua, is $50 apiece. And then you got married?
4: Well, then, of course, he did hit the Army Air Corps, and he was in a German internment camp, so it was about 2.5 years later.
0: How long have you lived here in Los Angeles?
4: 29 years.
0: Mrs. Gaston, how many candles did you have on your last birthday cake?
4: 21.
0: Oh, come now. When were you born?
4: 1921.
0: 1921, Mrs. Let's see. 1921, the 1951, the Swine Swansea, X and Swansea. What happened to the other candles? Wouldn't they light?
4: Well, the last time I had a birthday cake was on my 21st birthday.
0: Pretty sly, aren't you? Well, you outfoxed me. Obviously, you weren't born yesterday. You're a door-to-door salesman.
5: That's
0: then,
5: right.
0: How do you operate? I should have asked the doctor that, I guess. Well, okay. How do you operate?
5: Well, I load my truck with Helms merchandise every morning.
0: Well, when it's loaded, do you have a bun on?
5: Quite a few buns on, yeah.
0: But if you stay in your truck, how does the housewife know you're there? Do you throw a biscuit through the side of the house?
5: No, she hears my whistle.
0: That sounds like interesting work, huh? You mean you just whistle and women come bounding out of their houses?
5: That's right.
0: How much would you charge to teach me the Helms whistle? Let me hear your whistle, John. Go ahead. Pretend I'm a housewife and I'm inside burning my husband's dinner. Now, exactly what do I hear?
5: Oh, brother. That's about the best I can do.
0: What kind of women do you get with that whistle? They better be wearing their hearing aids. Now, how does your bakery stuff compare with your wife's baking?
5: Oh, brother, that's hard to answer.
0: Of course, if you answer, you'll lose either your wife or your job. Answer me, John.
5: All I can say is our bakery goods are hard to beat.
0: Congratulations, John. You just lost your wife. Now you want to try for two wives. What's the most popular item your bakery turns out?
5: Well, we got marble cakes, coconut cakes, jelly donuts, Tuesdays, Fridays.
0: Jelly donuts, Tuesdays, and Fridays.
5: That's right.
0: Well, that's the way it should be. Jelly donuts, Tuesdays and Friday, matinees, Wednesdays and Saturdays. 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
5: 60 cents a dozen.
0: And how much are they on Mondays and Wednesdays?
5: We don't have them days.
0: Well, they ought to be a lot cheaper on Mondays. That's the old egg joke, you know, about the fella goes in the grocery store and says, how much are your eggs? And the grocer says, 70 cents a dozen. He says, cracked eggs are 40 cents a dozen. He says, okay, crack me a dozen. It was easier to crack those eggs than it was that joke. Do you get many calls for wedding cakes?
5: Oh, yeah, they're special order cakes.
0: Well, could you describe a wedding cake? They all have Governor Dewey on top?
5: No. Go ahead.
0: How about birthday cakes?
5: That's special order cake, too.
0: Well, how do you sell them?
5: Well, they come $2.50.
0: Suppose I wanted candles on my cake. How much would that run?
5: Well, that's cost extra, too. They're a penny a piece.
0: Penny a candle?
5: Penny
0: huh?
5: a candle.
0: Well, I'd need 40 of them. The reason I only need 40 is because I always burn the candle at both ends. How do you get to know your customers, John?
5: Well, they get out of the truck there and start to buy your merchandise. You get two, three come around there, and you get to talking with them, and next thing you know, why, you're pretty friendly with them.
0: You ever tell them jokes, John? Like, I hope my bread is as fresh as you are?
5: Oh, now and then, yeah.
0: Could you tell us one of your jokes? One of your home-baked specials? Come on, let's hear a wheeze, huh?
5: Oh, well, about the woman come out and asked the baker man if he had any good marble cake. And the baker man said, yeah. He says, would you like to try a piece? She says, no. She says, I'll take it for granted.
0: Well, that's a baker's joke, all right. You need a lot of crust to tell a joke like that. Did you have a bun on when you told that joke? Well, it's been entertaining talking to a bakery man, and if I ever need any dough, John, I'll go to the Bank of America. Now you're going to play your Bet Your Life for a chance at $4,500. I can't tell you how much our first couple won, but Mr. Fenneman is offstage to remind our listeners.
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0: Now, here we go. Let's see how high I can build you $20. You selected child movie stars. Here's your first question. How much of the 20 will you try?
4: 15.
0: All right, 15. What is the name of the former child star who teamed with Charlie Chaplin?
4: Jackie Coogan.
0: Jackie Coogan is right. John, you should have known that, Coogan, because Coogan means cake in German.
1: You folks now have $35.
0: Remember, you're going for $4,500 tonight. That's a lot of money. How much of the 35 will you bet this time?
5: Maybe about 30.
0: $30. The Wizard of Oz starred a young girl who has developed into one of the top talents in pictures. What's her name?
4: Judy Garland.
0: Judy Garland is right.
1: You're climbing now. You have $65.
0: Here's your third question. How much of the $65 are you going to risk?
2: $50.
0: Okay. What is the name of the English child star who starred as Little Lord Fauntleroy?
4: Oh, I know it. What is his name?
0: Talk it over. I'm sorry. It's Freddie Bartholomew. Should have known that.
1: You now have $15.
0: You now have $15. Here's your last chance to beat the other couples. How much are you going to bet?
5: No worries. Get it over with.
0: $15?
4: Mm-hmm.
0: An English picture, Elephant Boy, made a star out of a kid from the Far East. What's his name?
5: Sabu.
0: Sabu is right.
1: And you wind up with $30.
0: Thanks and good luck from the DeSoto Plymouth dealers.
1: Groucho, the secret word is still coat. We invited some little girls and some doll makers to the program tonight, and just before we went on the air, our studio audience selected Lynn Crookston and Mr. Joseph Reich. Folks, come on in here and meet Groucho Marx.
0: Well, welcome, kids, to You Bet Your Life. And if you say the secret word, you'll divide $100. It's a common word, something people wear. A doll maker and a little girl, eh?
4: Mm-hmm.
0: Miss, you're the little girl, huh?
3: Yes.
0: Well, you could be a doll maker, too, you know. How old are you, Lynn?
3: Eight.
0: Eight?
3: Mm-hmm.
0: Are you from the East?
3: No.
0: That's too bad. I could call you East Lynn if you were. You're 8 years old, huh?
3: Yes.
0: And you're the doll maker?
6: Yes.
0: How old? You're more than eight, huh?
6: Oh, just about 48.
0: 48?
6: Yeah, that's right.
0: Where are you from?
6: New York.
0: Where were you born, Lynn?
3: Los Angeles.
0: Los Angeles?
3: Mm-hmm.
0: Right here. How come you were born in Los Angeles?
3: Because that's where my father works.
0: Well, it's always nice to be born near your father. Of course, it's more convenient to be born near your mother. What sort of work does your father do, Lynn?
3: He's a fireman.
0: A fireman? Does he wear red suspenders?
3: Yes. I guess so.
0: Why does he wear red suspenders, do you know?
3: I guess to hold his pants up.
0: I don't understand how a girl 8 years old knows a joke that old. I hope she doesn't start with that bun on joke before. Are you married, Mr. Rich? Reich?
6: Yes, sir.
0: How do you pronounce it? Rich or
6: Reich?
0: Reich, huh? You're not married?
6: I am.
0: Oh, you are married. Are you married, Lynn?
3: Yeah.
0: Why aren't you married? An attractive, charming girl like you?
3: I'm not old enough.
0: Well, that's true. How old do you think you ought to be before you got married?
3: 26.
0: 26?
3: 26.
0: Why do you want to wait that long? Don't you think 18, 19 would be a nice age to get married?
3: No, because I want to go to college.
0: And it's going to take you to 26 to get out of college?
3: I don't know.
0: You'll go through with flying colors, Lynn. If this conversation we're having is any example. Let's talk about dolls. What's your job with the company, Joseph?
6: Well, to see the dolls go out as a production man.
0: Oh, you're a production man?
6: Yes.
0: What kind of dolls do you manufacture at your place?
6: All kinds. Soft, hard dolls, skin dolls.
0: What makes a doll hard? Some bitter experience?
6: No, not exactly. It's the material content. Some are plastic.
0: Isn't it wonderful how they make dolls these days? They even talk.
6: I sure do.
0: What I'd like is a doll that doesn't talk. What doll company do you work for?
6: Nomer Electric.
0: An electric company makes dolls?
6: That's right.
0: Well, some of the dolls I've been out with have been pretty shocking, but I didn't... Do you have a boyfriend, Lynn?
3: Yes.
0: How old is this Prince Charming?
3: About 8 3/4.
0: Is that his height or his age?
3: His age.
0: 8 3/4, huh? You prefer older men? Do you think I'm too old, for example?
3: You mean to get married? What do you mean?
0: Lynn, you don't have to sound quite so alarmed. How old do you think I am?
3: Well, about 35.
0: That's what I like about kids. They're not afraid to tell you the brutal truth. Well, thanks to you two, I know all about dolls. Now then, we're going to play the big game. Let's see how well you make out in the quiz. You run your $20 and no more than our other couples. And you get a chance at the $4,500 question. I can't tell you how much the other couples won, but George Fenneman is offstage to remind our listeners.
1: The bakeryman and the housewife are leading with $30.
0: Here we go. Let's see how high I can build you $20. You selected largest cities in the states. Here's your first question. Now, how much of the 20 are you going to bet?
5: Well, how many do we want to bet?
3: 15, maybe.
5: 15 out of the 20.
0: $15. What is the largest city in Colorado?
5: Denver.
0: Denver is right.
1: And you're on your way. You have $35.
0: You're on your way with $35, and remember, you're going for $4,500 tonight. Now, how much of the $35 are you going to try?
5: Just
3: $25.
5: All right, $25.
0: You know who wears the pants in that
5: yes.
0: family. All right, what's the largest city in Arizona?
5: Phoenix.
0: Phoenix is right. I look at it myself. I always really? Thought it was Cleveland.
1: You're really climbing. You have $60 now.
0: You got $60, Len. Here's your third question. How much of the 60 are you going to bet?
5: 50.
0: Don't let them push you around, Len.
5: Take 50 of it.
0: Okay, what's the largest city in Iowa?
5: Des Moines.
0: Des Moines is right.
1: You're up there now. You have $110.
0: Here's your last chance to beat the other couples. How much of the 110 are you going to risk?
5: Take 90.
3: All right.
0: $90. What is the largest city in Idaho?
5: Boise.
0: Boise is right.
1: You wind up with $200, and that means that you, too, with your $200, get the chance of the DeSoto Plymouth $4,500 question.
0: That's up to you. Now, in just 1 minute, I'll ask them the big question. But first, I want everybody to pay attention to a matter of great importance.
1: By now, you're probably one of the many thousands who have seen the superb new DeSoto, either at your DeSoto Plymouth dealers or riding along the road with some friend proudly seated behind the wheel. Well, then, I don't have to tell you it's a beautiful car to look at. Long and low, with sweeping lines from front bumper to rear bumper. Yes, it is a lovely car, this 1951 DeSoto. One you'll be proud to have in your driveway. And it's more than just a beautiful automobile. It's as economical a car to own and to operate as has ever been designed. In the first place, it costs you only a little more than the lowest priced cars. And day after day, week after week, the economy of owning a new DeSoto becomes more evident to you. Its new, more powerful engine makes the most of every gallon of gas. And, of course, it has fluid drive with tiptoe shift, the perfected automatic transmission that lets you drive without shifting. So hurry on down to your DeSoto Plymouth dealers and get behind the wheel of the greatest car ever to bear the famous name DeSoto. No other car rides like it.
0: All right, here we go for $4,500. I'll give you 15 seconds to decide on a single answer between you, so think carefully, and please no help from the audience. The only known diamond mine in North America can be found in the Wonder State. For $4,500, tell me, what is the Wonder State?

0: All right, what is the answer you two have decided upon?
1: Alaska.
2: No, I'm sorry. The answer is Arkansas.
1: Close to it.
2: Correct answer is Arkansas. That means the big question next week will be worth $5,000. Well, you lost the big money, but how much did they win in the quiz, George?
1: Well, $200 in the quiz, Roger.
2: Well, congratulations and thanks to both of you and to all of our contestants on the show tonight.
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3: Folks, here's a reminder from the National Safety Council. 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

0: The following program is being specially recorded to be sent to American servicemen in German prison camps and will be distributed by the War Prisoners Aid of the YMCA.
1: Bristol Myers, the makers of Ipana toothpaste for the smile of beauty and Minute Rub, modern chest rub, take you now to Duffy's Tavern.

0: Duffy's Tavern. Where do you eat meat to eat? Archie the manager's making. Duffy ain't here. Oh, hello, Duffy. Tonight, Sonny Tufts. You remember the guy, Duffy. The one that when you once said to your wife, tell me what has he got that I ain't got, she talked for 2 days. Yeah. Yeah, big, tall guy, Duffy, you know, broad shoulders, big chest, slim waist, big blue eyes, wavy blonde hair. Boy, if he was only a dame. Yep. Well, I'll call you back, Duffy. The band just started to play that new Western song I wrote, Leave Me Hot Ride Tonight on the Prairie. And I want to listen to it. I guess it's just modesty, Duffy, but I really love that song.
1: Ladies and gentlemen, welcome to Duffy's Tavern. Come in and meet Finnegan, Eddie the waiter, Miss Duffy, our singer Bob Graham, Reed Beat Reeves and his orchestra, our special guest tonight, Sonny Tufts, and Archie himself, Ed Gardner, brought to you by two products it will pay you to remember. 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

0: away. I'm a singing.
1: Who threw that? Who threw that?
2: A music lover, no doubt.
1: Tell them crumbs if they don't like my song, they can lump it. The back of my throat to them. I'm saying bonus snooches to the city. It's no place for a lonesome cow's hand. Leave me right. Wait a minute. Now listen, you guys, be careful how you throw them dishes around. Remember, China is our ally. Well, Eddie, I guess all great composers have to suffer like this.
2: That's right, Mr. Archer. And these people are just trying to help you.
1: Well, I guess it's our lot in life, Eddie. Look at Tichikowski. All they paid him was $18.12 for a whole overture. And look at Schubert and his symphony. He wouldn't even let him finish it. So I say, leave him mock me. After this song of mine gets published, the world will be singing a different tune.
2: Now, that I believe. Anyway, who's going to publish that song?
1: My publisher's the million-dollar publishing company.
2: Who's that?
1: They're the people that discovered me.
2: How did they discover you?
1: I answered their ad in a magazine. Here, look at it.
2: Let's see now. It says here, attention songwriters. Have you got a lot of talent and a little money? We will bring it out of you. If your song is a hit, we'll know it. Remember, Jada, Always, Swanee, Margie, all big hits and we knew it. So don't delay. Send your song to the million-dollar publishing company and make a million tomorrow. Please enclose 15 cents to cover costs. That sounds like a very reliable firm, doesn't it?
1: Yes, it does.
2: You sent them your song, of course.
1: Well, naturally, I wouldn't want to pass up an offer like that. What do you think I am, a sucker?
2: There will be a 3-minute pause while I wrestle with temptation. Well, good luck, sir.
1: Thanks, Eddie. Boy, I hope I hear from them soon. Baby, hard right tonight on the prairie.
2: Too hard?
1: Oh. Hiya, Finnegan.
3: Today I got no song of yours. Great song.
1: Thanks.
3: Keeps running through my head.
1: Well, what's gonna stop it?
3: Nothing. Boy, what a beautiful song. Delete my heart right tonight on the prairie. Oh, the words got so much meaning.
1: Thanks, Finnegan.
3: Say, Art.
1: Yeah?
3: What's a prairie?
1: Prairie? It's a thing out west, sort of a flat hill.
3: You know, Art, every day you learn me something new. I always tell everybody that you made me what I am today.
1: If you don't mind, I would rather not be connected with it.
3: Well, take the credit, Arch. You'll deserve it.
4: Good evening, Archie.
1: Well, Officer Clancy, glad to see you. Come in and take a load off your beat.
3: Hello, Clancy.
4: Well, it's Clifton Finnegan. Been behaving yourself, Clifton?
3: Oh, yeah, Clancy.
4: Are you sure?
3: Look, if it's about writing Clancy's a stinker on that fence, I got an alibi.
4: What's your alibi?
3: I can't write.
4: Ah, Finnegan, I get a kick out of you. Bless your little brain. You know, I was with your father the night you came into this world.
3: You what?
4: Yes, sir. And 5 years later, he called me up and he said, Clancy, it's a boy.
1: A shot in the dark if I ever heard one. Say, by the way, what do you have, Clancy?
4: Oh, the usual chartreuse flip.
1: Uh-huh.
4: Incidentally, Archie, they tell me you've written a song.
1: A song? Yeah, that's right, Clancy.
4: An Irish song, I hope.
1: Well,
4: what do you call it?
1: Leave my heart ride tonight on the prairie.
4: Oh, it's a beautiful title. Leave me heart ride tonight in Tipperary.
5: No, Clancy, a prairie.
4: Wait a minute, not a western song.
5: Yeah.
4: Shades of Chauncey Alcott. Don't you know that the only good songs is Irish songs?
5: Now, just a second.
4: Don't take my word for it. Ask any Irishman.
5: Nancy, I ain't saying there's nothing wrong with Irish songs. Mine just happens to be a Western.
4: Well, then the least you can do is to give it a little Irish flavor.
5: All right, I'll call it Take Me Back to My Boots and My Cushla. I'll write another one called The Playboy of the Irish World. That'll make you happy.
6: Archie.
5: Yeah.
6: Archie, I've been listening, and I have to agree with Officer Clancy here. Irish songs are very beautiful.
4: Oh, ain't they, though, Mr. Bailey? Do you know Killarney?
6: Sure, and Mother McCree.
4: Oh, Mother McCree. Yeah. That is a beautiful song. That song has a message for everyone.
5: And so has Bailey.
4: Quiet, Archie, you have no soul. Come on, Mr. Bailey, let's sing Mother McCree. Sure, I love the dear silver that shines in your hair.
6: Officer Clancy, if you don't mind, I'd rather just talk about Mother. You see, Mother is the one person we can always depend on.
5: Well, Aaron, go Bristol Myers.
6: And mothers deserve even more credit than they get. 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
8: Hello, Archie. Tell me, is he here yet?
5: Who, Miss Duffy?
8: Who? Sonny Tuck. For who else would I spend a whole day in a beauty shop?
5: A whole day in a beauty? What's the matter? Were they out of it?
8: Very funny. Now, please, I got no patience to stand here being stupid. Where's Sonny Tufts?
5: What do you want with Sonny Tufts?
8: I'm going to ask him to the dance.
5: What dance?
8: The 10 Jolly Girls AC St. Valentine's Day track meet and dance.
5: Track meet?
8: Well, you know some of the girls when they see a man.
5: Yes, I do.
8: So, we thought it would look more dignified if we called it a track meet.
5: Hey, but Sonny Tufts, look, why don't you ask your boyfriend, Breckenridge Hartzenfelder, to take you to the dance?
8: Oh, him and me had a fight, so I'm not going with him.
5: Oh, what was the fight about?
8: He wouldn't take me to the dance. But who cares? Oh, if I could walk into that dance with Sonny Tufts, would those girls drop dead?
5: Sonny Tufts, take you to the dance. Miss Duffy, you're flying around the helium copter. He wouldn't take you.
8: Oh, no? Just because he's a movie star? Listen, Archie, many a big movie star goes out with civilian girls. Sensation we created the dance. Oh, I can see it now. Mr. Sonny Tufts, this is Miss Katrinka Yarbut. Mr. Tufts, this is Cheryl Rutino. Sonny Tufts, meet Henrietta Nickeldocker.
5: I notice poor Tufts is so shocked he ain't saying a word. Henrietta Nickeldocker.
2: Say, Mr. Austin, special delivery letter for you.
5: Oh, boy, let's see, Eddie. Yep. From that publishing firm, let's see. Dear friend and honored artist, we have received your great song and believe it will join the ranks of the immortals. That means it won't die.
2: 8 to 5.
5: Quiet, Eddie. Can't wait till we publish this great song of the West. Naturally, it should have an attractive, appropriate cover. So please send $25, which covers cost of printing, plus hiring of cowboy, horse, and sunset. Please rush money. 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Where am I going to get $25?
2: You ain't actually going to send it.
5: I got it, Eddie. The letter says rush.
2: Yeah, but this is a phony.
5: Now, wait a minute, Eddie. I can recognize phonies. You're talking to a man who has been gypped plenty. Now, let's see. Where can I get that 25?
2: Don't look at me.
5: Say, here's the cash register. There's money in there.
2: Do tell. Now, look, you ain't gonna do nothing jaily, is.
5: Look, Eddie, what would be wrong if I just took a loan of the dough?
2: That would be like Jesse James taking the loan of a train.
5: But who's gonna know about it?
2: If I had the wings of an angel.
5: Now, listen, Eddie, this ain't stealing. This is just redistribution. Now, take this dough, go down to the post office, and send a money order to the address on this letter.
2: Okay, Miss Archer.
5: And make it pronto. Adios.
2: San Quentin.
5: Now, go on, get going. Oh, boy, it won't be long now.
8: I should say it won't, Mr. Dirty Crook Archie.
5: Miss Duffy, was you standing there all the time?
8: I certainly was. And you know what'll happen if I tell Papa. He'll put you in jail.
5: Miss Duffy, please don't tell your father. Just give me a little time.
8: Well, Archie, I might forget if,
5: If what?
8: If a certain party could persuade a certain party to take the certain party to a certain party.
5: You mean if I don't get Sonny Tuck? Miss Duffy, that's blackball. You can't do this.
8: Take your choice, Archie.
9: Say, Archie.
5: Oh, hello, Bob.
9: What seems to be wrong here?
8: Well, nothing that a few years...
5: Please, Miss Duffy, leave us not discuss my delinquency in front of a juvenile. Leave us talk it over in private. Bob, sing something, will you?
9: Boy, you sure seem worried.
5: Oh, no, it's nothing. Just a little trouble with my song. Seems there's a few bars connected with it that I forgot about. Go ahead and sing. Now, come here, Miss Duffy. Let's talk this over.

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0: Now, look, Miss Duffy, be reasonable. 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
1: Archie, all I know is that if you don't, I'll have Papa put you in jail for 20 years, and when you get out, he'll fire you.
0: Well, look, the guy's a society guy in a movie, son.
1: Oh, shh, Archie, here he comes.
0: Sonny Tuff. Welcome to Duffy's, Sonny.
2: Thanks. Say, I always kind of thought that Duffy's was just a little hole in the wall.
0: Yeah, kind of surprised you, huh?
2: Yeah, it's a big hole in the wall. Say, who are you?
0: Me? Permit me. I am Archie, mine host. I manage the place, take care of the customers.
2: Sort of a major domo.
0: Naturally, we don't serve minors. Say, what a big guy you are. How's the air up there?
2: that's very clever.
0: I think I'm up all the time. But I'm really serious. That's quite a tall height you got. Come here, let's put our heads back to back. Let's see. You're about 3 inches taller than I am.
2: Well, that's just because you're 3 inches shorter.
0: Hey, you're clever, too. You know, we're alike in a lot of ways, Sonny.
2: Oh, well, nobody's perfect.
0: No, I mean it, really. We're like two peas in a night. You got a strapping physique, and I got a strapping physique.
2: What would you do if the strap broke?
0: Now, Sonny, please, don't judge me physique by the way that I'm built. I'm deceitful.
2: How much do you weigh?
0: 110 pounds. And not an ounce of it fat.
2: All bone, eh?
0: Yep. Just take a look at his chest.
2: Where? Oh, there, behind the belt buckle.
0: Very droll. Mr. Tuft, in these quips of yours, do I detect a slight tincture of jealousy?
2: No, it's not that. It's just that to me you seem more like the frail type.
0: Frail type is right. The frails love me. Yeah, you know that Betty Hutton you work with? She's coming all the way down here to see me next Friday.
2: Really? Better get some rest.
0: Don't be silly. A dame like that'll be meat for me.
2: Well, that'll make it even. You'll be mutton for Hutton.
0: Oh, boy, Betty Hutton. Boy, I can't wait for next week to get here. Come on, Sonny, let's talk faster.
3: Hey, Archie, Miss Duffy just sent this note over to you.
0: Let's see. Dear Archie, well, sign Miss Duffy. Oh, by the way, Finnegan, do you know Sonny Tufts?
3: He does?
0: Finnegan, this is Sonny Tufts, the movie actor.
3: Oh, how do you do, Mr. Tufts? Say, you look much taller standing up than you do on the screen.
2: Well, you see, they photographed me shorter so my head won't hit the soundtrack.
3: How did they make you shorter?
2: They put me on a diet, shortening bread.
0: It's a coincidence. Finnegan eats cracked wheat.
3: You know, Mr. Tufts, I'd like to try acting sometime. When I was at college, they told me...
0: Finnegan, you was at college.
3: Well, certainly I was at college, Art. You remember last year?
0: Huh?
2: What did you study at college?
3: I didn't study anything. They studied me. But anyways, Mr. Tufts said... Mr. Tufts, I really think that you're very...
2: But just call me Sonny.
3: Eh? What was that?
2: Just call me Sonny.
3: Gee, that's very nice of you, Sonny. You can call me Daddy.
0: What a charming family. Lovely people.
1: Archie, it's getting late.
0: Oh, Oh, say, incidentally, Sonny, speaking of beautiful dames, get a load of that beaut over there.
2: Where?
0: Right over there, next to the cash register.
2: Oh, yeah. She's the one without the keys.
0: Yeah. A wonderful dame. Would you like to meet her?
2: Not at all.
0: Good. Outrageous. In the meantime, talk to Mr. Bailey here. Mr. Bailey, Mr. Tutts. Mr. Tutts, Mr. Bailey. Sunny, cloudy. Shake hands.
4: Hello, Mr. Tutts.
2: Hello.
4: Enjoying yourself?
2: Well, sure, but why kick?
4: Oh, relax, Mr. Tutts. Maybe you're feeling irritable because of your cold.
2: I haven't got a cold.
4: You may have a cold and not know it yet.
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1: Archie, why do I have to put on an act? Why can't I just be myself?
0: Well, I do it the hard way. You see, I just happened to remember that Sonny was once a society guy, you know, strictly a big Boston socialist. So, ergo, you gotta act like a society dame.
1: Well, all right, but if it don't work...
0: If it don't work, all the time, talk.
1: Talk is better than sing.
0: Well, here goes. Hey, Sonny.
2: Yeah?
0: Sonny, old cad, I would like to present you with Miss Duff Duffy. She just came out this year.
2: Brave girl.
0: Yeah.
2: Miss Duff Duffy, you don't happen to be related to the Duff Duffy who owns this tavern, do you?
1: Oh, yes. Papa is my pater. But you see, this tavern is just one of his hobbies. He keeps it for laughs.
2: What a morbid sense of humor.
0: Look, I know what you're thinking, Sonny, but this dame has ancestors from some of our best families. But I'm telling you, you can see for yourself that she's real society.
2: Of course. She has such a prominent background.
0: Well, that she gets from her old lady. By the by, darling, how is your mater these days? Cowager than ever, I suppose.
1: Oh, you know mater. Here, there, everywhere in the social world. She's all over New York.
0: Yeah, and part of her hangs over into New Jersey.
1: Mama, and get to the point.
0: Oh, yeah. Say, incidentally, Sonny, Miss Duff Duffy Sorority is giving a dance on St. Valentine's Day, and you may not believe it, but she hasn't got a date for it yet.
2: I believe it.
0: Say, why couldn't Sonny here take you to the dance?
1: Well, yes, why not?
0: Yeah. How about it, Sonny?
2: When is it?
0: St. Valentine's.
2: By George, I can't make it.
0: Why not?
2: On account of a previous engagement, which I'm sure I can arrange.
0: Wait a minute, Sonny. You've got to take the thing. There's a thing I can't tell you about, but if you don't take her, it means that I go to jail.
2: Well, why don't you take her yourself, then?
0: She wants you.
2: Arch, you take her. Just like you said, you know, we look so much alike, she'll never know the difference.
0: I voiced it by my own patron.
1: Well, Archie, Archie, somebody's going to take me to the dance.
0: I see what you mean. Okay, Miss Duffy, I guess you got me with me.
5: Miss Archie?
0: What?
5: Reprieve from the governor.
0: You mean you didn't send the dough?
5: No, on account of a picture I saw hanging in the post office.
0: Whose picture?
5: The president of the $1 million publishing company marked down to $1,000 reward.
0: The guy was a crook?
5: Yep, and here's your 25.
0: Oh, boy, I'm a free man again. Now I can put the dough back into the register.
1: Just a second, Archie. You don't have to put it back in the register if you take me to the dance.
4: And now, ladies and gentlemen, it's time to leave Duffy's Tavern for this evening. But let's meet here again at the same time next week when our guest will be Betty Hutton. Sonny Tufts is currently being seen in the Paramount production, Here Come the Waves. Don't forget to join us next week. In the meantime, for the smile of beauty...
6: Remember, Ipana toothpaste.
4: And if you have a cold...
6: Remember, Minute Rub.
4: And if you have a half hour next Friday evening at this same time, remember...
0: Duffy's Tavern. Hello, Duffy. Yeah, that's right. Next week, Betty Hutton. And you know, Duffy, tonight, Sonny Tufts said that I'd be mutton for Hutton, but who cares? I'm a glutton for mutton. See you next Friday, Duffy.

0: Hey, Sergeant.
1: Yes?
0: Mind if I take a look at that package in your hand?
1: Well, it's just a bottle of Vitalis.
0: Just Vitalis? Why, Sarge, most of us civilians haven't seen a bottle of Vitalis for months.
1: How come?
0: You fellas in the service are getting the entire supply of this famous hair-grooming preparation. You see, because of wartime shortages, there isn't enough Vitalis to meet the wants of civilians plus soldiers and sailors. So naturally, servicemen are getting first call on the limited supply. This is the National Broadcast.

0: When it comes to the weekend, you want to cut loose and celebrate? We got the soundtrack for that. Hi, this is Dex. Timeless Oldies Variety Show, and it's heard on the weekend with laughs and games and stuff. It's all request, and it's all ad lib. 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

0: And now, speaking for Glamourine, here are the stars of our show, Peg Lynch and Alan Bunce.
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1: I just told you, silly, with Glamourine.
0: And now, the couple next door.
1: Now, Betsy, please, Mommy's in a dreadful hurry. You run on down to the Kendalls, and Mommy and Daddy will pick you up after dinner when we get back.
3: Why can't I go?
1: Because it's a very formal afternoon wedding, and little children aren't invited. Now, Daddy's going to be rushing home to get dressed, and I want to be ready so I can help him get dressed.
3: Can't Daddy dress himself?
1: Well, yes, of course, but he's going to wear a very fancy suit today. See? Striped trousers and a waistcoat, and see how different his coat is? Those are called tails.
3: Why?
1: Oh, well, darling, because the coat has two tails, I guess.
3: I want to see you and Daddy when you get all dressed up.
1: Well, you'll see us when we get back and we stop and pick you up.
3: Why can't I go?
1: Now, Mommy just explained to you, dear. Please go on down to the Kendalls. I have so much to do and we have to hurry. Daddy's going to be best man and we have to get there a little earlier than everybody else.
3: Is he getting married?
1: No. That's what they call the man who stands up with the bridegroom.
3: Can't the bridegroom stand up by himself?
1: I certainly hope so, today of all days.
3: What?
1: Nothing.
3: Are you going to get married sometime?
1: We are married, dear. Now, you know that, Betsy.
3: Where was I when you got married?
1: Oh, well, you weren't here yet.
3: Why didn't you wait to get married so I could be there, too?
1: Well, people generally get married, dear, before they have their children. Oh, now, where is my other earring?
3: Why?
1: Oh, Betsy, please, darling.
3: I wish you'd get married again so I could be there.
1: Well, maybe we will sometime. On one of our anniversaries, we'll go through the ceremony again so you can be there. Where can your father be? We are going to be so late.
3: There he is. He just drove in.
1: Oh, fine. Oh, Betsy, please, darling, don't get underfoot. You know how your father is when he's in a hurry.
3: Oh, look, Mommy. Daddy just got out of the car and he tripped over the lawnmower.
1: What? Oh, look at him sprawled on the grass. Now, you get down to the Kendalls before the fireworks start.
3: Is it going to be fireworks?
1: Go down to the Kendalls.
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4: It's idiotic, that's all. Just absolutely idiotic, having a formal wedding.
1: You have shaving cream on your ear.
4: No,
1: the other one.
4: The other ear. People ought to elope or else have a simple ceremony with just the family.
1: Well, the bride likes a nice wedding. I know I'm very happy that we had a church wedding.
2: You know what they charged me down at that place for renting this monkey suit?
1: Oh, darling, please, now you're going to be in a wedding. For goodness sakes, get yourself in a good humor. Just because you fell over the lawnmower when you came home.
4: Well, who was the idiot that left that lawnmower right in the middle of the yard?
1: Yeah, you were the idiot, dear.

0: Well, it should have been put away. I certainly don't remember leaving it
1: there. You're buttoning your waistcoat wrong.
0: Oh, golly.
1: Well, Leslie, you're so nervous you'd think you were the bridegroom.
0: I'm not in the least bit nervous.
1: You got the ring?
0: Yes, yes, yes. Herb dropped it at the office yesterday and gave it to me. He said he was afraid he'd lose it, so...
1: Well, maybe you better give it to me so you don't lose it.
0: No.
1: I can put it right in my purse, then we'll know we have it.
0: Then what if you forget to give it to me and it'll be in the middle of the ceremony and I'll have to gallop down the aisle looking for you to fish it out of your purse or something?
1: That's probably what would happen.
0: Where's
1: the ring now?
0: I got it right here. I put it in the top drawer last night.
1: Well, you better look and make sure.
0: I know it's there. Now stop worrying. It's not here. Huh? Well, I put that ring right here.
1: All right, don't get panicked. Well, if you put it there, it must be there.
0: I put it right in my top drawer. It was in the box right here. I know. I remember distinctly. I put it right here.
1: In the box?
0: Yes, in the
1: box.
0: Well,
1: what is that? Top of the bureau by your hairbrush.
0: Oh, well, all right. That's it. Well, how did it get there? I put it in that drawer.
1: I think you better give it to me.
0: No. I'll put it in my pants pocket. Then I'll know I have it.
1: Well, take it out of the box. You don't want to drag the box out at the ceremony, for heaven's sake.
0: I'll do that at the church just before we go in.
1: Well, if you're nervous, think of how Herb must feel. And the bride. Janet, is that her name? Oh, my. I know what she's going through.
0: I don't know why she should be nervous. She finally nailed him.
1: What a way to put it.
0: Well, it's true. What is the matter with this tie, anyhow?
1: And right now, she's probably so upset, nervous, worried.
0: Worried? Why should she be worried?
1: Well, I was. You don't know what brides go through. Wondering if you're marrying the right man. Suddenly you feel as though you don't know him at all, that you're getting yourself all tied up to a perfect stranger. Oh, it's just awful.
0: Just awful? That's a fine way to remember our wedding.
1: Oh, it was all right after I got up to the altar, and then I looked at you, and you looked familiar.
0: Well, it was nice of you to remember me.
1: Yeah, let me help you with your tie, dear. Put your chin up.
0: Yeah.
1: Let me do it. Didn't we have a quarrel or something the night before we got married?
0: Didn't we have a quarrel?
1: Didn't we?
0: You're
1: kidding.
0: Hold your chin up. A quarrel? It was a miracle we got married the next day.
1: I don't even remember what we quarreled about.
0: Don't make it too tight. No, well, by golly, I do. You went out with your old boyfriend.
1: Oh, yes. I didn't go out with Jay, as you put it.
0: Well, how would you put it?
1: Hold your chin up. I remember now he stopped over to say goodbye to me.
0: Look, if I may refresh your memory, you went out for a ride in the car with him.
1: Oh, yes, that's right. Well, he didn't want to say goodbye in front of the family.
0: Why not?
1: Well, dear, you know.
0: What did saying goodbye involve that he couldn't just say it in front of the family?
1: You going to start the quarrel all over again?
0: No, but by golly, you know, it doesn't take 2 hours to say goodbye
1: to
0: somebody.
1: He had a flat tire, I remember now. He did. People do get flat tires, you know.
0: Yeah.
1: Oh, honey, for goodness sakes now.
0: Look, I was pretty darn burned up about that.
1: Yes, you were. But you never liked Jay anyhow. He really was very nice. And isn't it funny? About the only thing I can remember about him now is that he had the nicest shaped head.
0: Wasn't anything in it to get it out of shape.
1: You still jealous after all these years?
0: Look, I think I had a right to be mad.
1: Well, not that mad. I can remember I was pretty mad at you myself by the way you acted when we got back, making that terrible scene. Oh, I was so embarrassed here. Oh, there, now your tie looks just fine.
0: All right.
1: Now get your coat on. How do I look, dear?
0: Oh, you look very nice. You're wearing your bedroom slippers?
1: Yeah. No. I'll leave my shoes till last.
0: Boy, I tell you, I was mad that night. You know, if you hadn't written me a note apologizing the next morning, by golly, you know, I wouldn't have been at that church.
1: Oh, listen, I was so mad at you myself. I wanted to call the whole thing off. Remember, I told Mother, I said, listen, for anybody to... Wait a minute.
0: Come on, honey, get your shoes changed.
1: I didn't write you any note apologizing.
0: Well, you may have forgotten, dear, but you did write a note saying you were sorry and to forgive you for being so foolish or something like that.
1: I never wrote you any note. I was mad, too.
0: Well, you most certainly did. I thought you went a little overboard myself. I got it that morning early.
1: You're crazy. You didn't get any note from me. I thought it was your place to write notes, if any were written, after the way you acted. I'll tell you that.
0: Now, look.
1: I never wrote you any note. I know that. I was so mad.
0: The morning we got married, I got a note from you. Why are you denying? You're saying you were sorry and it was all your fault.
1: You most certainly did not. I know I didn't.
0: I've still got it. Well, I think I still got that note. It's in that box of our letters up in the attic. And that is one I know. I saved that note.
1: You are mistaken, dear. You're mistaken.
0: All right. By golly, I'll prove it to you.
1: Where are you going? Dear, there isn't time to go prowling in the attic now, dear. Why, why you bring that dirty old box down from the attic. You're getting dust all over your suit.
0: Never mind.
1: Oh, dear, stop prowling.
0: No,
1: Look at the time. You're the one who hates to be late. Here we are, a wedding.
0: I'm going to find
1: And you're the best man, and you're supposed
0: going
1: to be there.
0: Here it is. Yes, I told you that, honey. I'm sorry, but
1: let
0: here it is.
1: Let me see it. Let me see it.
0: Wait, get the... Right here, look, here.
1: Let me see it.
0: My darling, please forgive the way I acted. I know I was wrong. Let's not let a foolish quarrel spoil a lifetime of happiness.
1: Oh, I never wrote that.
0: What?
1: Lifetime of happiness? Why, that's not the kind of thing I'd write anyway.
0: Oh,
1: I wouldn't say
0: it. That
1: I didn't write it, dear.
0: If you didn't write this, who did, huh? Who wrote it?
1: How much time have we got? Have I got 5 minutes to make a long-distance phone call?
0: Yes, why? Well, who are you calling?
1: My mother.
2: We'll return to the couple next door in just a moment. And now, an on-the-spot interview from Beechnut Babyland. 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Oh, sure, I'll tell them. 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
1: Yes, operator, please keep ringing. Mother's probably out in the garden.
0: Look, if she doesn't answer soon, you better hang up. Time's a-wasting here. Here comes Eleanor up the walk.
3: Oh,
0: really? Oh, hi, Eleanor.
3: Hi. I just want a sweater for Betsy. She forgot to bring one down. I think she needs
1: one. Oh, thanks, Eleanor. Give her Betsy's sweater, will you, darling? Right on the chair there.
0: Yeah.
1: Yes, operator, keep ringing, please.
3: Off to the wedding?
0: Yep.
1: No.
3: Oh, you both look beautiful. Oh, by the way, I hear you two are getting married sometime.
0: Oh, why?
1: What?
3: Betsy's running around the neighborhood saying that her mommy and daddy are going to get married and she's going to your wedding.
1: Oh, honestly, she was asking questions and finally I said we'd go through the ceremony again on an anniversary sometime so she could be there. Really, I don't know what gets into that child.
0: Oh, boy.
1: Really? Oh, hello, Mother. Yes, dear, listen.
3: Well, you'd better explain more fully to Betsy that you are married before she ruins your reputation.
0: Yeah, you're not kidding. Yeah, we will, Eleanor.
3: Bye. Have a good time.
0: Okay. Goodbye, Eleanor. We will, thanks.
1: What do you mean?
0: Oh, golly.
1: Well, Mother, our handwriting is so much alike, I knew right away.
0: Huh?
1: Yes, but why?
0: What? Did she write that note? Your mother wrote...
1: For heaven's sakes,
0: I'll be doggone.
1: Really? No. No, I'm not mad at you. I just could... Yeah. Well, I can't talk anymore. We're on our way to a wedding now, and I... Oh, well, it's too bad. Uh-huh. Yes. Well, Mother, tell me about Mrs. Johnson's sciatica later. I just can't... Yeah, I'll call you, dear. Goodbye.
0: What'd she say?
1: She admitted it. Said she did it because she certainly was not going to let 500 cupcakes she'd ordered for the reception go to waste. You know my mother.
0: You mean to say all of this because of 500 cupcakes?
1: I guess so.
0: Come on.
1: Have you got the ring?
0: Yes, I got the ring.
1: Oh, good, aren't you?
0: For Pete's sake, you're still wearing your bedroom slippers.
1: Oh, dear, I forgot. I'll be right down. All right.
0: Well, come on. We're going to be late as usual. Oh, they'll never get married, I'm telling you.
2: 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The Couple Next Door is produced by Walter Hart. This is Ted Pearson inviting you to listen Monday to The Couple Next Door.

0: It's Fibber McGee and Molly. NBC and Plymouth Cars present Fibber McGee and Molly, transcribed. The show is written by Phil Leslie and Ralph Goodman and directed by Max Huddle. We'll join Fibber and Molly in just a moment. Here's a medical term packed with a lot of meaning, for it affects hundreds of thousands, perhaps someone you know. That term is multiple sclerosis. Literally translated, that means many scars. Actually speaking, multiple sclerosis is a lifetime disease which mysteriously attacks the central nervous system. It causes damage to the protective covering of the nerves, and as a result, many of the nerve impulses are impaired. Some have their eyesight affected, their coordination. The entire body is thrown off balance. Many people with multiple sclerosis spend their lifetime in a wheelchair. Most of the time, MS hits young people between 20 and 40. What can be done about this disease? The answer lies in research to find out what causes MS and what cures it. For through research, someday, maybe soon, we hope a cure for MS will be found. You bring that possibility closer when you support the National Multiple Sclerosis Campaign now in progress. Mail your contributions to MS, care of your local postmaster, and do it today.
1: I'm sorry, Doctor, but McGee just won't come to the phone. He said to tell you he's too busy working on scientific experiments in his laboratory. Yes, his lab. That's our garage. He's got a shelf full of chemicals and test tubes and a hot plate out there, and I don't know what all, Doctor. He looks like Red Skelton doing an imitation of Jack Benny playing Dr. Jekyll. All the bubbling and sizzling and hissing noises out there sound like...
2: Oh, I had a little water and I made a little steam. And I trapped it in a test tube that was full of sour cream. But when it started boiling and the pressure in it rose, the darn thing exploded and it sure messed up my clothes. Boy, what a mess. Stuff really splattered all over the place. Now that proves one of my scientific theories anyhow. Sour cream ain't explosive. But steam sure is. Well, let's see how the other experiments are doing. Most interesting. Yes, most. The yellow stuff I got dripping into this blue stuff at the rate of one drip per 2 seconds seems to be turning the blue stuff green stuff. Now to increase the drip speed and see if it makes any difference. By George, it does make a difference. It's turning green faster. Make a note. Now to take a look at project number 3 and see...
3: Hi, Mr. McGee, hi.
2: Oh, hello there, Teeny. I haven't got time to talk to you now. Don't touch anything. I'm working on some scientific experiments here and...
3: Oh, gee, Mr. McGee. Are you a scientist? A real scientist? Like the man that invented radius? That madman Curry?
2: No, you're a little mixed up on your facts there, Teeny. It wasn't radius, it was radium. And the man's name that discovered radium wasn't Madman Curry. It was Adam Curry.
3: Oh.
2: Now, look, Teeny, I got a lot of things to do here.
3: What's that? What's that? What's that white powder you put in there that's making all those bubbles?
2: Oh, well, that stuff...
3: Gee, look at that.
2: That what?
3: That green stuff in the bottle, Mark, look out.
2: Huh?
3: Is that some kind of a chemical, a dangerous chemical? Is that what that green stuff is, is it,
2: Well, not exactly, Teeny. I'm not sure just what...
3: Oh, look at that. What makes that puff of black smoke come up when the yellow stuff drips on the glass?
2: Well, I'm not exactly sure what that...
3: Gee, can I have some of this? This pink paper? What's it for?
2: Well, to be perfectly honest...
3: Oh, boy, can I have some of this yellow powder? I'd sure like some of that. That black stuff, I mean. Can I have some?
2: Well,
3: some of these little black rocks? That's what I've always wanted.
2: Well,
3: some of these little red rocks like you got right here next to the black ones.
2: Well...
3: I'll just take 3, okay?
2: Well, I guess.
3: Oh, gee, thanks, mister. Oh, boy, will I show Willie Toops these little red rocks and tell him how you explain all this chemical stuff to me. I bet you know everything. Willie! Hey, Willie! Look at what Mr. McGee gave me. He's a scientist, Willie.
2: I wonder if all scientists have to answer as many questions as that kid asked me. It's a good thing she didn't wait for me to answer. Because most of this stuff, I don't know what the heck it is myself. What's that? Uh-oh. Time to check project number 5. Now, let's just take a look at project 5 and see if... Perfect. Experiment complete. Oh, boy, they smell good, too. May have a few things to learn about chemicals, but when it comes to boiling frankfurters, I consider myself an expert.
1: McGee.
2: Oh, my gosh, it's Molly. I don't look very scientific cooking frankfurters when I'm supposed to be doing scientific work.
1: McGee!
2: Yes, my dear. What's the important problem that's interrupting my experiments this time?
1: The phone again. Herb Travis called you.
2: Tell Herb I'll call him back. I'm busy.
1: I did tell him, and he said...
2: I thought I explained this to you, my dear. When one is engaged in the scientific amortizing of protons, neutrons, and molecules, one cannot leave one's experiments to bat the fat with one's friends for 1 minute. That's why one's wife should protect one.
1: One's wife does. I wrote his number down. It's 1111.
2: Oh, thank you. Now, if you'll excuse me, I have an experiment underway in this pot here which has to be kept at a definite temperature and requires my complete attention.
1: Yes, Professor. I'll go back in the house. You go back to pot. And, Professor, don't cut yourself.
2: Cut myself?
1: Every time you try to slice a frankfurter down the middle, you wind up with a bandaged thumb. Take it out, and I'll cut it for you and make you some coffee.
2: She must have smelled them.
0: Back to Wistful Vista in a minute.
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0: Boy, that was good. Thanks for the coffee and cookies. I'm going to have to get back to my experiments, my dear.
1: Yes, Professor. I'll gather the dishes and go back in the house.
0: Okay, and do me a favor, will you?
1: Gladly.
0: Keep everybody away from me, will you? If I'm going to invent some great scientific discovery, I got to have quiet.
1: Well, far be it from me to stand in the light of progress, dearie. But just what are you trying to scientifically discover, anyhow?
0: Gee whiz, how do I know what I'm going to discover? I'm a scientist, not a fortune teller.
1: With all the spots and stains on that speckled pair of coveralls you're wearing, you look more like a painter who's just finished a mile of picket fence with a spray gun. Against the wind.
0: If you think these coveralls look bad, you ought to see what's under them. You see that bottle of green liquid up there on the shelf?
1: Yes.
0: I spilled about half of that stuff on my good slacks this morning, the minute I got started out here. That's why I put on the coverall, so it wouldn't happen again.
1: Oh, no, your good flannel slacks? Let's see. Maybe.
2: Parker, boy! Hey, kids, where are you?
0: Oh, him. Now, don't
1: tell me. Out here in the garage, Mr. Oldtimer.
0: I wish you hadn't done that, Molly. I don't want him back here. The minute he sees this stuff, he'll stand around all day asking a million questions and...
2: Hello there, kids. Hi, daughter. Hey, Johnny, what you doing?
0: You see what I mean?
1: Hello, Mr. Oldtimer.
2: What you doing, Johnny? Mixing something? What you mixing, bathtub gin? Where's your bathtub? Gotta have a bathtub.
0: No, I'm not making gin. I might as well explain the whole thing to him. He won't keep still till...
2: Still? Where? Oh, that little pot's still cooking on the burner there, huh?
1: Oh, no, Mr. Oldtimer.
2: Hey, that's pretty cute, kids. A pot still right here in your own garage, eh? What you making, pot liquor?
0: No, my gosh, we're not making any kind of liquor. That's not a still, and don't start...
2: Don't kid me, Johnny. I've saw enough stills, and I know a still when I hear one, and that thing ain't playing cross over the bridge.
1: But Mr. Oldtimer himself...
2: Papa had a still one time, just like this one here, only it had big curly pipe on top of it. Stuff that come out of that pipe made Papa's hair curly, too. Curled up and fell right out on the floor.
0: Well, doggone it, this is not...
2: Papa's name was Jack, you know, and the neighbors called him Applejack after that because he was bald as an apple and had a little stem on top of his head that... Am I boring you, Johnny?
0: Frankly, yes. And look, I don't want you telling it all over the neighborhood that I'm running the still in my garage because that's ridiculous.
1: It certainly is.
2: Oh, risky too, kids. But don't worry. I won't snitch. So long.
1: Oh, dear.
0: Oh, for the... Doggone it. Now, where were we when he came yelling in here?
1: I'll tell you where we were.
0: Yeah?
1: You were about to show me how badly ruined your good slacks are with that green stuff you spilt all over them.
0: Yeah, well, that's just one of the hazards of being a scientist.
1: Unzip the coveralls and let's see the slacks.
0: Okay. There. Don't be angry, but... Say, that's funny. There was a green spot there the size of my hand a while ago. I'd spilt that stuff all over me. See, there's the rest of it in the bottle there.
1: I don't see any spot now. And thank goodness, because those were your best slacks.
0: Holy smoke, Molly, do you realize what this means? I've made a great scientific discovery.
1: A great scientific discovery?
0: Sure, I discovered a green stuff that after you got it for a while, it disappears.
1: Well, there's nothing new about that. The government has been turning it out for years. They call it money.
0: Ah, be serious, Molly. This may be the turning point in our lives. Why, who knows what we have here?
1: A good question.
0: If we can find a use for this stuff, our fortune is made. We'll be famous. We'll travel. We'll...
1: Dearie.
0: Hmm?
1: Did you read the label on this bottle of green stuff?
0: Label? No, I don't read everything that's in my chemical set. I like to keep my mind free.
1: This bottle is not from your chemical set.
0: It is not?
1: No, it's from your magic set.
0: Oh?
1: Abracadabra disappearing ink. Guaranteed to disappear within 10 minutes on contact.
0: Oh, you see what happens when people keep interrupting? I wish they'd leave me alone so I can concentrate on science and not be bothered about abracadabra.
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4: 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This is Eddie Cantor reminding you and hoping you'll be in the audience.
0: So I mixed a few more chemicals together out there, and I'm going to let them set till morning, Molly. One never knows what may happen when one is a scientist.
1: Or a scientist's wife.
0: You take the invention of radio, for instance. When Marconi started inventing radio, he didn't know that Lee DeForest was working on it, too.
1: Oh?
0: No, because Marconi lived in the woods, and he couldn't see DeForest for the trees.
1: Oh.
0: Don't you get it, Molly? That's a scientific joke. DeForest is an inventor.
1: It ain't funny, McGee.
0: Well, I'll bet Einstein would have liked it. Good night.
1: Good night, all.
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19: The Jack Benny Program, presented by Lucky Strike. Scientific tests prove Lucky Strike is milder than any other principal brand of cigarettes. Yes, scientific tests prove Lucky Strike is milder than any other principal brand of cigarettes. Confirming these scientific tests, an independent consulting laboratory with more than 15 years' experience in cigarette research reports Lucky Strike, mildest of six major brands tested. And no wonder Lucky Strike cigarettes have been proved milder. For years, Lucky Strike has conducted a unique and vast program in research, in quality controls and manufacturing methods. And today, tomorrow, always. LS, MFT. LS, MFT. Lucky Strike means fine tobacco. Fine, light, naturally mild tobacco that gives you smoothness and mildness and never a rough puff. So light up a Lucky. Prove to yourself what scientific tests prove. Lucky Strike is milder than any other principal brand of cigarettes. Let your own taste and throat be the judge. For the rich taste of fine tobacco, for smoothness and mildness, remember there's never a rough puff in a Lucky Strike.
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0: Ladies and gentlemen, spring is here. And last night, as a romantic moon smiled down on Beverly Hills, our little star was sitting alone in his den by an open window.
1: Ah, look at that moon. Smell those orange blossoms. Now I know what they mean when they say, in the spring, a young man's fancy lightly turns to thoughts of love. Gosh, most of my friends are married, and I'm... Hello?
2: Hello, Jack. This is Mary.
1: Oh, Mary. Mary, how are you, Mary?
2: Well, I'm fine, Jack, and I... Jack, I hope I didn't disturb you.
1: No, Mary, I'm... just sitting here in the den thinking.
2: Well, that's funny. I've been thinking, too.
1: That's funny. That's what I've been doing. Thinking.
2: Well, look, Jack. We've known each other for a long time, and, well, it's spring, and...
1: Yes.
2: Well, I know it isn't my place to say it, but...
1: What's the difference which one of us says it? It's spring.
2: All right, I'll say it. Jack.
1: Yes?
2: Why don't you get your house painted?
0: That's what happened last night. And this morning.
1: I'll get it, Rochester.
2: Good morning, Jack.
1: Mary, what are you doing here so early? And who's this man with you?
2: He's the painter.
1: The painter? But, Mary, I didn't have a chance to think it over. After all...
2: Mr. Hawkins, this is Jack Benny.
3: Hi, Rube.
1: What?
3: I've certainly heard a lot about you. Shake. Sorry, forgot I was holding a wet paintbrush.
1: Mary...
2: I took him off another job to come here.
1: Why'd you have to bring him so early? I haven't even had my breakfast yet.
3: Go right ahead. I won't disturb you at all. I'll just come right in and...
1: Ouch, my foot.
3: Oops, broke my ladder.
1: Well, don't just stand there. Pick it up.
3: Okie dokie. Hold this.
1: Give it to me by the handle. Heaven's sakes.
4: Oh, boss, your coffee's getting cold.
1: Okay, Rochester. Say, Dal, would you like to have breakfast with me?
3: Don't mind if I do.
1: I'm talking to Miss Livingston. Mary, would you like breakfast?
2: I wouldn't mind some coffee.
3: While you're having your breakfast, I'll go through the room and then give you an estimate.
1: Good, good.
3: My, what a lovely piano.
1: Not with a paintbrush. Mary, what kind of...
2: Jack, it was an accident. Come on in the kitchen, have your breakfast.
1: Okay. Rochester, put an extra cup on the table.
4: Oh, hello, Miss Livingston.
2: Good morning, Rochester.
4: How are you? Just in time. I made a nice batch of pancakes.
2: Well, I was only going to have a cup of coffee, but since you have pancakes, I... Rochester, what's that thing you just put on the plate?
4: A hypodermic needle.
2: A hypodermic needle? What's in it?
4: Syrup. In this house, we don't pour it on with careless hands. We inject it.
1: Now, stop making things up. Mary, this thing that looks like a hypodermic needle is really a cake decorator. And it's filled with whipped cream. You know, it comes in handy when you want to write happy birthday or Merry Christmas.
2: Well, what's it doing on the breakfast table?
4: Mr. Benny not only wants his pancakes size of a dollar, but I got to write E Pluribus Unum on every one of them.
1: Rochester.
4: Putting the feathers on the eagle is murder.
1: Rochester, be quiet.
2: You know, Jack, the way Rochester's got those pancakes fixed up, they do look like dollars.
1: Yeah. Say, Mary, you want to hear something funny?
2: What?
1: Yesterday when I was shopping, I thought I'd have a little fun, so I tried to pass one of them at the meat market.
2: And what happened?
1: Well, the butcher bit it to see if it was good. It was good, so he ate it. Now, come on, let's go.
3: Hey, Rube!
1: Huh?
3: I looked at both your upstairs bedrooms, and they look nice and green.
1: Oh. Have you seen the bathroom?
3: No, I haven't been outside yet.
1: Outside?
3: Oh, forgot I was in the city.
1: Well, go upstairs and look at it.
3: Okay, Rube, see you later.
1: Wish you wouldn't keep calling me Rube all the time. Mary, how in the world can you bring a strange painter you know nothing about and expect me...
2: Oh, wait a minute, Jack. Mr. Hawkins isn't a stranger. He's an old friend of my family. It was on account of him that my sister Babe broke her leg.
1: You mean he broke...
2: Oh, it wasn't his fault. Papa hired him to do some painting. Uh-huh. And when Mr. Hawkins put the ladder up against the house, yeah. Babe thought it was an elopement and stepped out the window.
1: No.
2: Yeah. She landed with her head in a bucket of paint, and for 2 years she was known as the girl with the green hair.
1: Mary, while you were off last week, did you write that routine? You know, if you did, it's the last time that you... Come in.
2: Oh, it's Don and the Sportsman Quartet. Hello, boys.
1: Hiya, Don. How are you?
5: Oh, all right, I guess.
1: Don. Don, what's the matter?
5: I'd rather not talk about it.
1: Now, wait a minute, Don. I know something's bothering you. Now, what is it?
5: Well, I...
1: Come on, Don. What is it?
5: Well, Jack, a terrible thing happened to me this morning. I stepped on the bathroom scale and I weighed 186 pounds.
2: Well, Don, that should have made you happy. That's 90 pounds less than you ever weighed.
5: Oh, I was happy. I was thrilled. But then I discovered something.
1: Oh, your bathroom scale was wrong?
5: No, my stomach was resting on the wash basin.

0: likes it. Don. Look at me. Convulsion. Don, did you come over here just to tell me that joke?
1: Well, yes, Jack. I thought it was very funny.
0: Oh, you did, eh? Well, Don, there's an old Chinese proverb that says, announcer who make joke about stomach and basin soon washed up. Another joke like that and I'll be washed up. My writers own an oil well. I can't do anything with it. Now, what did you come over for, Don?
1: Well, Jack, I brought the quartet with me because they have an idea for a commercial and they want you to hear it.
0: Well, I'm glad you did, Don, because we haven't got the commercial set for the show. Now, what...
2: Hey, Rube!
0: Just a minute. What is it, Mr. Hawkins?
2: Just looked in the kitchen, and to paint the walls and the ceiling will come to $12. But I'll only charge you $10.
0: Why?
2: I ate 2 pancakes.
0: Good, good. Now, Don, what's this idea the boys have for a commercial?
1: Well, Jack, every year we do something appropriate for the season.
0: Uh-huh.
1: And so far this year, we haven't done anything about spring.
0: Say, that's right, Don. It is spring. You know, as a matter of fact, last night I was sitting in my den by an open window, and I was looking up at the romantic moon and smelling the fragrance of orange blossoms when all of a sudden the phone rang.
1: And what happened?
0: What happened? I'm having my house painted. Well, Don, if the boys have something... I better get an oil well myself. Well, Don, if the boys have something good for spring, I think it'll be good for the show Sunday. Let's hear it now.
1: Okay, take it, boys.

0: That was very good, Don. Don, that'll be swell on the show.
1: I thought you'd like it, Jack. Well, we've got to be running along now.
0: Okay, Don. See you later. You know, Mary, I was just thinking of something. I hope this fella doesn't charge me too much for painting the house. I mean, I don't want to go to a lot
2: Oh, for heaven's sake, Jack. You only have your house painted every 5 or 6 years. Why be so cheap?
0: Cheap? Mary, I'm not cheap, and I resent your saying that.
2: What?
0: You may not know it, but last week a fella stopped me on the street, asked me for a dime for a cup of coffee, and I gave him 50 cents. There they go again.
2: What was that?
0: I'll explain it to you later. Every time I...
2: Oh, I'll get it. Oh, hello, Dennis.
3: Hello, Mary.
0: Hi, kid.
3: Hello, Mr. Benny. Can I use your phone?
0: The phone? Sure, kid, sure. Go ahead.
3: Hello? Now, listen, you, I've warned you before, and this is the last time. This town ain't big enough for both of us, see? I'm giving you 24 hours to get out, or you'll wind up at the bottom of the river in a barrel of cement. So get out of town, punk, and stay out.
0: Dennis. Dennis, who are you talking to?
3: Humphrey Bogart, I drive nuts.
0: What?
2: Dennis, why do you keep calling Humphrey Bogart and telling him to get out of town?
3: I'm in love with Lauren Bacall.
0: Dennis, I don't care who you're in love with. Don't you ever do that again. Bogart may trace the call and find out it came from here, and he'd come over and punch me in the nose.
3: What's the matter, you chicken?
0: Chicken? Dennis. Dennis. What's come over you lately?
3: I don't know, but if it changes my voice, I'll lose 2 shows.
0: Now, look, kid, you came over here to use my phone. You used it. I'm too busy to listen to your silly talk, so why don't you go home?
3: Well, don't you want to hear the song I'm going to do on the program first?
0: Well, all right, let me hear it. But as soon as you do the song... there's someone at the back door. Oh, Rochester! Rochester! Oh, well, I'll answer it myself. The flowers that bloom in the spring, tra-la, the flowers that bloom in the spring, tra-la-la-la-la-la-la-la-la-la-la-la-la. Yes?
4: Excuse me, mister. Could you help a feller out?
0: What?
4: I ain't had nothing to eat since yesterday.
0: Say, wait a minute. You look familiar to me.
4: Huh?
0: Didn't you stop me last week on Vine Street?
4: Say, that's right. I asked you for a dime for a cup of coffee, and you give me half a buck.
0: I thought I saw your face before. Well, look, I'll arrange to get you something to eat, but first I'd like to ask you a question, Mr.
4: Stavoni. John Elsie Stavoni.
0: Well, Mr. Stavoni, this question sounds silly, but did you buy a sweepstakes... Did you buy a sweepstakes ticket with the money I gave you?
4: Oh, no. That would be spending the dough foolishly.
0: Oh. Well, what did you do with the money?
4: I bought a guide to the movie star's home.
0: You were so broke that you had to beg for money, and you spent it to buy a guide to the movie star's home?
4: Well, I'll tell you how it happened anyway. I was hanging around the park, and I wasn't doing nothing. I was just hanging around. I didn't feel like doing anything. I said to myself, what are you doing, John? I always call myself John. I never call myself Mr. Savoni. That's my father's name. I said, I ain't doing nothing. And I wasn't. I was just hanging around the park. I wasn't doing nothing. Well, I started feeding some of the peanuts to the pigeons.
0: Uh-huh.
4: I don't know why I shared my penis with the pigeons. They never shared nothing with me. After a while, a fella comes along. He says, "Hey, you." I says, "Who?" He says, "You." I says, "Me?" He says, "Yeah." Ooh, he made me so nervous. I said, "What do you want?" He says, "Do you want to buy a guide to the movie star's home?" And I wasn't doing nothing, so I bought it.
0: So that's what you've been doing all day, walking around looking at the movie star's home?
4: Yeah, and I already saw Gregory Peck, Ray Milland, and Lana Turner. Lana gave me her autograph.
0: She did?
4: Yeah, and while she was signing her name, she smiled at me.
0: Well, you just wait here, Mr. Silvoni, and I'll have a man fix you something to eat.
4: Thank you, but don't make nothing fancy. Huh? I'm in a hurry. I got to get over to Bob Hope's house by 5 o'clock.
0: Oh, are you going to get a meal from Mr. Hope?
4: No, I'm one of his writers.
0: Well, look, you just wait here, and I'll have some food brought to you.
4: Wait a minute. It's 4 o'clock. Can I have a cocktail first?
0: No, my bar doesn't open till 6. All right, Chester.
5: Yes, boss?
0: There's a hungry man out in the back. Will you go in the kitchen and fix him something to eat?
5: Yes, sir.
0: You know, Mary, that's an amazing coincidence. It's the same man who asked me for a dime last week, and I gave him 50 cents. Rochester, what fell?
5: The pots and pans were all out of dishes.
0: Come on, Dennis, let's hear the song you're gonna do.
3: Okay.
0: You?

0: That's one of the most beautiful songs I've ever heard. I have to hand it to you, kid. You really have a wonderful voice.
1: Gee, thanks.
0: And if you want me to, I'll phone Lauren Bacall and tell her.
1: If a man answers, tell him to get out of town.
0: Oh, stop, will you? Dennis, when I say nice things to you, I wish that you'd... Come in. Well, Butch and Joey. Come on in, fellas.
2: Hello, Mr. Benny.
0: Mary, Dennis, you know Butch and Joey of the Beverly Hills Beavers.
1: Oh, sure.
3: Hello, boy.
2: Hello.
0: What are you fellas doing here today? There's no meeting, is there?
3: Oh, no, we just want to remind you we're having baseball practice tomorrow afternoon.
0: Oh, yes, yes, I almost forgot.
4: Have you boys got a baseball team?
3: Uh-huh, and Mr. Benny is our pitcher.
4: Mr. Benny pitches for you?
3: Sure, if he was good enough for the New York Yankees, he's good enough for us.
4: Jack, did you tell...
0: Quiet, Mary. By the way, boys, have you been practicing for the show you're going to do next week?
4: Uh-huh. What's this about a show?
0: Oh, I thought I told you, Mary. It's the cutest thing. Next week, they're giving a play in the school auditorium to raise money to pay for their baseball uniforms.
4: Well, that's nice. What play are you going to do? Tom Sawyer or Robin Hood or...
3: No, we wanted to do something different, so we're going to put on one of Mr. Benny's radio programs.
4: Really?
0: Yes, Mary, and each one of the kids is going to play the part of a member of my cast.
4: Say, that should be cute. Who's going to play the part of Mr. Benny?
3: I am, Miss Livingston. I was selected because my eyes are Robin's egg blue.
0: You almost needed an oil well there. Not quite as blue as mine, but they'll do, you know.
3: And we got a girl to play your part, Miss Livingston. She's 7 years old.
4: 7 years old? Is she pretty?
3: Uh-huh. And she'll be even prettier when her front teeth come in.
0: Isn't that cute, Mary?
3: And Miss Livingston, we even got someone to play the part of your sister.
4: Say, they're really doing everybody. Who's playing the part of my sister Babe?
3: My brother Herman.
0: I helped them cast that part, you know.
4: Say, Joey, have you got kids to play Phil Harris and Dennis Day?
3: Uh-huh. And we got a real butterball for Don Wilson.
5: Yeah, you ought to see the belly on him.
0: Well, fellow Beavers, we'll all be at the show next week, and we want to wish you a lot of luck.
3: Well, thanks, Mr. Benny. But we came over here to get some money.
0: Money?
3: Well, you're our treasurer.
0: Oh, yes, yes.
3: We need $9 to get the programs printed and $5 for the tickets.
0: Oh. See, that's $14. Well, wait here and I'll be back in a few minutes. I've got to go down to the vault to get the money. Excuse me, Mary. Ah, here we are. Darn it, I always forget about that barbed wire.

0: Halt, who goes there, friend or foe?
1: Friend.
0: What's the password?
1: R-A-G-G-M-O-P-P, Ragma.
0: Oh, it's you, Mr. Benny.
1: Yes, yes. How are you, Ed?
0: Fine, fine. What's new on the outside world?
1: Oh, nothing much, except that the country is thinking of admitting Hawaii and Alaska as states.
0: My, how exciting. That'll make 37, won't it?
1: No, Ed, it'll be 50. Well, excuse me, I want to take some money out.
0: Money out?
1: Yes, and I may be down again tomorrow. You know, I'm having my house painted.
0: Oh, is there a house up there now?
1: Uh-huh. Now, excuse me, Ed, I want to open the safe.
0: Shall I take another loyalty oath?
1: No. No, Ed. Senator McCarthy hasn't mentioned you yet. Now, let's see. What's the combination? Right

0: 9. That takes care of the programs. Now 5 for the tickets. I think I'll take it in silver. 1, 2, 3, 4. Oh, that's a pancake. Here's a dollar. There, that'll do.
1: Mr. Benny, you dropped one of the bills.
0: Oh, yes, yes, I'll pick it up.
1: Look, you dropped another one. How come your hands are shaking like that?
0: I don't know, Ed, but it seems that whenever I count money, it makes me so nervous. So long, Ed.
1: Oh, my goodness, he took out $14 and went crazy.
2: Jack, we'll be back in just a moment, but first... Scientific tests prove Lucky Strike is milder than any other principal brand of cigarettes. Yes, scientific tests prove Lucky Strike is milder than any other principal brand of cigarettes. Confirming these scientific tests, an independent consulting laboratory with more than 15 years experience in cigarette research reports Lucky Strike, mildest of 6 major brands tested. LS-MFT. 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Prove to yourself what scientific tests prove. Lucky Strike is milder than any other principal brand of cigarettes. 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For the rich taste of fine tobacco, for smoothness and mildness, remember there's never a rough puff in a Lucky Strike. So round, so firm, so fully packed, so free and easy on the draw.
0: Good night, folks.
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If every smoker knew what Philip Morris smokers know, they'd all change to Philip Morris. Johnny presents the Milton Berle Show.

0: Here comes Johnny, ladies and gentlemen. Johnny on the spot for Philip Morris, America's finest cigarette. If every smoker knew what Philip Morris smokers know, they'd all change to Philip Morris. Yes, they'd all...
1: Oh!

0: From Radio City, New York, Philip Morris presents The Milton Berle Show with Pert Kelton, Jack Albertson, Arnold Stang, Mary Shipp, Arthur Q. Bryan, Al Kelly, our singing star Dick Forney, the music of Ray Block and his orchestra, and yours truly, Frank Gallup. Ladies and gentlemen, scientists tell us that people on vacation today don't know how to relax. In discussing the problem of relaxation tonight, we bring you a man well known for putting people to sleep, Milton Berle.
1: Thank you, and good evening, ladies and gentlemen. Mr. Gallup, did I hear right? I, vivacious, effervescent, scintillating Milton Berle? Me, I put people to sleep with my jokes?
2: How dare you? I fling the chalice in your teeth. Hey, that's dangerous. He can fling his teeth back at me. And I'll fling that back at the writer.
1: Listen. No, I really, I don't put people to sleep. Listen to this. Ladies and gentlemen, I will offer $500 to anyone who can prove that listening to me put them to sleep. Let me repeat that offer. $5 to anyone.

0: One who can prove. Hello? What? One of my jokes put you to sleep?
1: It's ridiculous.
0: Tell me the joke. Yeah? Yeah, go ahead. Yeah.
2: Yeah, go ahead.
3: Burl, wake up.
0: What? Who deals? Oh, the phone, yeah. Hello? Yes, you win. That's my joke. Yeah, well, you'll get the money. I'll drop it off on my way home, Mother. Good night. Gee, Mr. Gallup, what a memory my mother has for jokes. Thank goodness.
3: Well, Burl, let's get back to our subject, relaxation.
0: Well, you tell us about it, Mr. Gallup. You always look so relaxed and cool, like you just can't wait to get back on the slab. Mr. Gallup, may I ask you something? How do you do it?
3: Well, I simply spend my weekends at a camp in Connecticut.
0: A camp?
3: Yes, Camp Beethoven.
0: Camp Beethoven, yes.
3: It's a paradise for music lovers. Mm. For 2 days, we just let ourselves go.
0: You really rough it, eh?
3: Rough it? Oh, we're practically savages.
0: Are you? Mm-hmm.
3: At breakfast, we just sit there with our spats unbuttoned.
0: Gee, that's barbaric. What else do you do?
3: Well, we finish breakfast at 3 p.m.
0: 3 p.m?
3: Yes, we have to sit around for hours waiting for the oboe players to finish eating.
0: It takes them that long?
3: Small mouths, you know.
0: Oh, yeah, sure.
3: They have to eat their grape nuts one at a time.
0: Oh, no. Mm-hmm. And then what happens?
3: Off we go down Rachmaninoff Road for a dip in Lake Shostakovich.
0: Oh, I bet you that's peachy, isn't it?
3: Yes, indeed. It's a mad scramble down to the shore. Last one in is a Carmen Lombardo.
0: Oh, you devils, you. Well, after such excitement, Mr. Gallup, you must fall into bed exhausted. Or as old Lud Beethoven would say, Auschkapoop.
3: Heavens, no. At night, there's a campfire and Deems Taylor takes over.
0: Deems Taylor. Oh, with the funny stuff. Yeah. Well, what does Deems do?
3: Well, first, yeah. He comes out wearing a lampshade on his head.
0: Oh, that's comical. Yes.
3: Then he moistens the palms of his hands and squeezes out the entire score of Mussorgsky's Night on Bald Mountain.
0: Oh, Mr. Gallup, my sides are... That's what... Nothing. But let's go on with the show. Please, let's go on with the show. If you don't mind, Mr. Block. Oh, you played it good tonight. Thank you. Ladies and gentlemen, as the tempo of modern civilization quickens, man is forced to get away from it all. Sometimes they take to the woods, like Senator Brewster, but sometimes... he turns... Your name and address again, please. The woman is here every week. Thanks, Mom. Sometimes a man likes to take to the woods and get away from it all. Sometimes he turns to nature. Here he finds tall pines, rippling streams. Oh, that's lovely. One of the secrets for relaxation... All right, Ray. Oh, thank you. That's enough. One of the secrets of Okay, Ray. Knock off. Thank you. All right. The mood has been set. Thank you. Stop. I'll stop. Attention, racing fans. Here are the results of the first race at Saratoga. I told you. I told you how I'd stop them. That always works. What an orchestra. They just sit there, but their minds are thousands of miles away with their bookies. Going to the baseball game has been one of America's greatest means of relaxation. Now, you take the case of Mr. C.C. Slocum of St. Louis, Missouri, who has found the secret of relaxation. He came all the way to Brooklyn and is now at Ebbets Field watching the Dodgers play the St. Louis Cardinals. Here he finds perfect relaxation. Come in, Ebbets Field. Mr. Slocum, are you enjoying yourself?
4: I'm having a grand time.
0: Well, that's good.
4: Hooray for St. Louis.
0: And that is Mr. Slocum's secret for relaxation. Mr. Slocum is lying there so relaxed. He may still be there for the World Series. Ah, but Mr. Brooklyn hopes. But Mr. Gallup, Mr. Gallup, will there ever be anything more relaxing? Relaxing? How do you like that? Sound like Lum and Abner. Mr. Gallup, will there be anything more relaxing than the seashore? Ah, oh, Mr. Gallup, remember? Remember when you and that only girl walked along the beach as you sang? By the sea, by the sea, by the beautiful sea, you and I, you and I, how happy we'll be. By the beautiful sea with Cynthia. Cynthia, I remember the first time that I met Cynthia. It was at the beach. I was digging for clams and I came up with her. But when Cynthia came out of the water and she threw her robe off her shoulders, the way the sun would glance off the back where it said Golden Gloves, 1912. Cynthia was so dainty. Salt water wasn't good for her hair. She used to have to put it up on the top shelf of her locker. Oh, what fun Cynthia and I had by the seashore. I'd throw a stick in the water, and in a little while she'd come out with it with an amount with, hello. Like I had that stick in my mouth. And the way the crowds... It'd be funny if this is an audition and we don't know it. And the way the crowds would scatter when they'd see, hello. Too bad this is not an hour show, you know. 30 minutes to hear it and 30 minutes to regret it. But it was the little things I loved about Cynthia. When she'd come out of the water, that graceful little way she'd toss her head back to loosen the lobster that was clamped on her nose. Her tinkling little laugh, the tinkling little laugh, whenever someone stepped on the broken pop bottle she had hidden in the sand. And the way Cynthia went into a dive, and then the way she'd stagger out. Yes, Cynthia,

0: bad, bad.
1: Now, wait a minute. Don't applaud, please. If you like it, just nod. That's all I want. Ladies and gentlemen, we are very fortunate to have with us tonight America's foremost authority on relief from nervous tension, author and lecturer on relaxation, Dr. Sigmund Pom-Pom. Ladies and gentlemen, Mr. Pom-Pom. Mr. Pom-Pom.
0: Thank you.
1: Sorry, I didn't mean to say Mr. I meant to say doctor.
0: Right.
1: It's all right. You've been working hard all these years
0: very
1: to
0: well.
1: Get that name. Dr. Pom-Pom, may I say, using me as your subject, would you demonstrate to our listeners or our listener your famous method of relaxation through suggestion?
0: Of course, Mr. Burns.
1: You would, all right.
0: Now, first, say to yourself, I am not nervous. Mm-hmm. All is calm. Go ahead.
1: Yes, I'll do it. I am not nervous. All is calm.
0: No, Mr. Burns, please. Yes. If you keep on breathing to your equilibrium, you must find a certain kind of a chord rate that will give you such a strain, which will never even try to equalize your chord rate. We are the ones who know that you have a panic. That shall only be mistake for the boy. And with your hips, it's dangerous. Try it again.
1: Yes. I am not nervous.
0: Mr. Burl, I distinctly told you it's all in the way you're scrabbling it. After all, like the rippling cord of the trade babe, we find the stores deep in the trap. We are the ones who have no cord of any faith but left. I had the same trouble with Gregory Peck. Try it again.
1: Yes, sir. I am not
0: nervous. No. You're making the same mistake another patient made. He said, Dr. Pom-Pom, I would like to Ford Beta Kremlin. He would like to Ford Beta Kremlin. What could I tell him? I said, grace your own patty because the beamers of our forceps has always left the grizzling green. And would you believe it?
1: What?
0: Today that man is dead. Right again. No. Again, you are using the wrong approach.
1: Yeah.
0: I want you to feel that you are wafted out into the palm of flame. You are listening to a sage, which makes you so bright.
1: All right.
0: Try it again.
1: I star Nam Varis. All is clad your body.
0: That's it. Now you're relaxed.
1: Huh?
0: Goodbye, and have nice formatry for sleep.
1: Thank you, Mr. Siley Kalman. Thank you, Dr. Pom-Pom. You're a brilliant man. You know, it isn't what he says, Mr. Gallup, but how he doesn't say it.
2: Burl, there's work to be done.
1: Yes, Mr. Gallup. And who am I this week?
2: Well, nothing is so relaxing as the magic spell of poetry, you know.
1: Yeah.
2: And you are that noted poet, Henry Wadsworth Long, Burl.
1: Got a laugh.
2: Yes.
1: Now, it'll happen again, I assure you.
2: Well, if you'll give me a chance.
1: No ad-libbing. I'll give you a chance. Say it again.
2: All right. You are that noted poet, Henry Wadsworth Long, Burl.
1: I told you you wouldn't get a laugh. Go ahead.
2: Well, as you step forward to read your latest poem, your admirers cheer.
3: Hurrah! Hurrah! Hurrah.
1: Thank you. And now my poem, List. Hark, hark, the lark doth bark. The lark doth bark. Hark, hark.
3: Hurrah, hurrah.
1: Thank you. But now I must away.
3: Wither away.
1: You wither away, will you? I gotta put Johnny on the spot. Tell me, Johnny, and this is no joke, why is Philip Morris so much better to smoke?
4: Here's your answer, sir.
1: Yes?
4: It's because the Philip Morris smoker really gets what other smokers only hope to get.
2: Right, Johnny. Philip Morris is the one leading cigarette with an exclusive difference in manufacture. The only leading cigarette scientifically proved far less irritating to the nose and throat. Remember, less irritation means more enjoyment. That's why the Philip Morris smoker really gets what other smokers only hope to get. Better taste, finer flavor, perfect smoking pleasure. Yes, if every smoker knew what Philip Morris smokers know, they'd all change to Philip Morris, America's finest cigarette. For perfect smoking pleasure, try a pack of Philip Morris today.
1: Yes, sir. Thank you very, very much. Thank you. Thank you, thank you. And now, ladies and gentlemen, to continue our subject of how to relax, we now present...
2: Relaxation Forum tonight. Relaxation Forum tonight. The question, is the Milton Berle Show taking the place of Novocaine?
1: Thank you, thank you. Tell me, Mr. Gallup, would you say that I'm high strung?
2: Yes, you should be, from a tree.
1: You're gaining. Let's start the forum right now. Let's start with this young man coming up smelling from mothballs. Young man, what is your name?
5: My name is Jersey City.
1: Jersey City?
5: Yeah, they named me after my birthplace.
1: Oh, you were born in Jersey City?
5: No, I was born in Newark.
1: Then why do they call you Jersey? Why don't they call you Newark?
5: Newark? Yeah. What kind of a name is that for a boy?
1: Oh, I see, I see.
5: My father's name is Passaic. I got a brother, Hackensack.
1: You mean your whole family is named after cities in New Jersey where they were born?
5: Yeah, all except my mother. It would have been too ridiculous.
1: Where was she born?
5: Elizabeth.
1: Well, that makes sense. All right, Jersey City, you have a question about relaxation?
5: No. If you want to relax, the best thing is don't ask questions.
1: But you...
5: Especially in this hot weather. Leave people alone.
1: All right,
5: If you want to stay healthy, just leave people alone.
1: Okay,
5: if... You're no good, I'm telling you. Leave people alone.
1: But I don't...
5: You can start with me. Leave me alone.
1: But all
5: Look, will you stop pestering me?
1: Please.
5: Oh, shut up.
1: Now, please, pull yourself together.
5: Sorry, I blew up.
1: That's all right. All right, now, have you a question?
5: Well, it's more of a statement.
1: All right, what's your statement?
5: Drop dead!
1: Please, who's next? This young lady here in the aisle, canning peaches. What is your name, please?
6: Tallulah Feeney, I'm a homemaker.
1: I see. And you have a question concerning relaxation?
6: Yeah, how can I get my husband to calm down? He's sure a nervous jerk.
1: He's nervous?
6: It's his job. It's nerve-wracking.
1: What does he do?
6: He's a detective down at the gas company.
1: A detective at the gas company?
6: Yeah, at 6 o'clock when the waiters leave the gas company.
1: Yes?
6: He sniffs them to see if they're taking any home.
1: He's a nervous man, eh?
6: Just from worrying, he already lost 60 pounds. He's down to 215.
1: He's a skeleton.
6: The doctor says he's got a nervous stomach.
1: A nervous stomach?
6: Yeah, it's always afraid it ain't going to get enough food in it.
1: He can't calm down?
6: At night he don't sleep. He just keeps tossing and turning.
1: That bothers you?
6: It's like sleeping next to a mixmaster.
1: Well, why doesn't he try sleeping pills?
6: Are you kidding? He's so full of sleeping pills, when he walks, he sounds like a ping pong tournament.
1: Gosh.
6: One doctor recommended a midnight snack before going to sleep.
1: Yes?
6: He made himself a big sandwich, garlic, sausage, onions, and a slab of Liederkranz cheese.
1: Yes?
6: He come into bed, turned to me and said, "Good night, sweetheart."
1: And he went out like a light?
6: No, I did.
1: Oh, well, thank you very much, Mrs. Feeney. Thank you. And now, in tribute to the great calm and peace that has settled over New York City since the bookies were driven out by the police, let us all join in and sing. Place your bet at twilight when the cops lay low.
6: And the flickering bookies softly come and go.
7: The police are waiting just to catch that schmo.
5: He'll swim in from Jersey just to take your dough.
7: Just to take your dough.
5: Dough, dough, dough, dough.
1: Here's our young South American singing star, Dick Fonney, to sing That's My Desire.

0: Chicago. Wonderful, Dick. Isn't he swell? Dick, you're so relaxing. And speaking of relaxation...
1: Remind you of an incident you're going to tell about.
0: Do you mind?
1: Not at all.
0: If you'd rather, I wouldn't.
1: Oh, please do.
0: I will.
1: Carry on.
0: Thank you.
1: Thank you.
0: Thank you. Now there's no time left to tell. Well, I'll tell you, Mr. Gallup, here's what happened. Last summer, I came home after a long, tough vaudeville tour, split week in Sacramento, and I was worn out, and I was beat. And as I stepped into the house, I'll never forget. Daddy's home. Hello, dear. Hello, Junior. Daddy's...
2: Milton, get up. Are you hurt?
0: Junior, how many times must I tell you not to leave your fire engine in front of the door?
3: You try to find a parking place in New York.
0: Quiet. Whew. Boy, it's hot. This being in the city is brutal. Hot and sticky.
3: Yeah, I know. When a psychiatrist got through with me today, he had to peel me off the couch like a banana.
0: Oh, what I'd give for one good night's sleep.
2: Milton, I have a surprise.
0: Yes?
2: Bert Lahr and his wife left for California, and they gave me the keys to their summer house in Mineola on Long Island.
0: Isn't that nice of them? Well, that's like the country, oh boy. Just one night's sleep away from the noise of the city. Let's pack. Come on, let's go, everybody. Get that country air coming in through the bedroom window.
3: Yeah, that riding academy must be right next door.
0: Enough out of you, Junior. Now go to bed. Oh, boy, am I going to hit the sack. I'm turning out the lights, dear. Good night.
2: Have a good night's sleep, Milton.
0: Don't worry, darling, I will. So quiet in the country. What's that? Help! Lock the doors! Wolves! Bears!
2: Milton, quiet. That's just a little cricket.
0: A cricket? A cricket yelling like that?
2: That's the noise they make by rubbing their legs together.
0: Oh, is that all? I was wondering. Well, good night, dear. Just a little cricket. Some noise they get by rubbing their legs together. That one must be wearing corduroy pants. Brother.
2: Milton, will you get to sleep?
0: Oh, give me a shoe. I'll get rid of that cricket. There.
2: The neighbor's window.
0: Shh. Listen. See? The cricket is gone. Now for some sleep. What's that?
4: So, Pete, thanks for the lift home.
5: Night, Pete.
4: Good night. Well, party, eh? Yeah.
0: Who lives next door? Howard Hughes?
2: Milton, they went in. They'll be asleep in a minute. Now relax.
0: Relax, she says. All right.
5: Oh, so it was me who was drunk at the party, huh?
4: Ah, shut up.
5: You couldn't even wait for a minute. The cork side of the bottle, she was breaking off the neck.
4: Don't you
5: dare strike me, Brentwood Bendelheimer.
0: Hey, will you two shut up and let people sleep?
5: Oh, the Lars are back. Shut up, you jerk.
4: Yeah, keep your big nose out of this lobster face.
0: Please, will you go to sleep?
5: Why don't you shut that big bazoo of yours?
0: Let me sleep.
4: Yatete, yatete, yatete.
0: Oh, please. Darling, where's the bed?
2: There. It's quiet. Good night, dear.
0: Good night. Oh, no. One sheep. Two sheep. Ooh. I'll fix that cricket. Scat! Shoo! Beat it! There. I scared him away. Ah, peace at last. Oh, no.
2: Answer the phone. It's in the hall.
0: All right, it's pitch dark. Which way is the hall? His toothbrush he didn't bring. His fire engine he brought. 3 o'clock in the morning and the phone rings. Hello? What? What program am I listening to? Harry Hawlick and his A&P gypsies. Good night. Oh, I don't care about sleeping anymore. I just want to live through the night.
2: Milton, will you stop roaming about now? Sleep.
0: Sleep, she says.
6: Oh, this is murder.
5: Hey, Brentwood, look, our window's broken. Help, police!
4: It must have been Laura. Hey,
5: yeah,
4: Balloon Face! What's the idea of breaking
6: the window? No, this is so.
2: Crazy coming back to our hot apartment in the city at 4 a.m.
0: Crazy? Junior, shut the window. There. I don't care if we stifle, as long as we're not in the country. Good night. Ah, sleep at last. No, he followed us home. No.
7: Thank you.
0: Now, Mr. Gallup.
1: Philip Morris is the only leading cigarette scientifically proved far less irritating to the nose and throat. Remember, less irritation means more enjoyment. That's why the Philip Morris smoker really gets what other smokers only hope to get. Better taste, finer flavor, perfect smoking pleasure. Yes, it's true.
8: If every smoker knew what Philip Morris smokers know, they'd all change to Philip Morris. Made by Americans, for Americans, to suit American tastes. Philip Morris, America's finest cigarette.

0: Thank you, Ray Blocks. Thank you. Your music tonight, you outdid yourself. You were fair. Ladies and gentlemen, I'm sorry. We've got lots of time left, but no jokes. Good night.
1: This is Johnny again reminding you, for perfect smoking pleasure,

0: Yes, if every smoker knew what Philip Morris smokers know, they'd all change to Philip Morris, America's finest cigarette. And now, goodbye, Johnny. See you next Tuesday, same time, same station, when Philip Morris will again present the Milton Berle Show. Until then...
1: Hello, hello, testing, 1, 2, 3, 4, 5.
0: That's it, 5. Pipe smokers, try Revelation Pipe Tobacco, a smooth blend of 5 tobaccos. Yes, relax, take 5, take Revelation, a fine pipe tobacco. The Milton Berle Show was written by Nat Hyken and Aaron Rubin. Mr. Frank Allen says goodnight for Philip Morris.
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1: Command Performance!
0: Presented this week and every week, till it's over, over there. Hello there, men. It's Command Performance time again, time to dig in and answer your requests by presenting the stars you want to hear. I guess we've had almost 100 letters requesting the appearance of a certain Hollywood personality. We're going to read just one of those letters. It's from a corporal in the United States Marine Corps somewhere in the South Pacific who writes...
2: Would you please call up my kid sister and tell her I'd like to hear her voice?
0: Well, fella, here she is. Your kid sister and the sweetheart of just about everybody back here at home, Miss Shirley Temple.
3: Thank you, Mr. Paul Douglas, and a great big hello to my brother Sonny and all the other fighting nephews of Uncle Sam. I hardly know where to begin, because tonight's command performance is really sprinkled with stars. Let me see. Starlight, Starbright, first star I see tonight. Dons her Sunday best regalia for a soldier in Australia. His command is answered now as Martha Tilton takes a bow.
4: Mother dear, when

0: that was beautiful, Miss Tilton. Each week, you know, Command Performance presents a famous person from the world of sports. Mr. Douglas?
1: Yeah?
0: You know a lot about things like that. Would you do a girl a favor, please, and introduce our next guest?
2: Well, surely, surely, surely. Now, men, I guess nobody knows better than you do just how much fight there is in a Filipino. And I want you to meet a man from the Philippines who's been an outstanding credit to his people and to the boxing profession. The former middleweight champion of all the world, Ceferino Garcia. Ceferino, I understand that you were born in the islands.
3: I was born in Manila, right there where they are bombing now.
2: Well, Ceferino, referee Temple has just given us our orders, so let's come out of the corners and no punches pulled.
3: Ring the gong, Shirley. I'm ready, too.
2: Okay, Ceferino, the first thing I want to know, and I'm just one of the fellas, how did you come to develop that so-called bolo punch?
3: What do you mean, Paul, so-called?
2: Well, tell me more about it.
3: You can only see one of those bowling knives in person.
2: Well, don't demonstrate. Just tell me. That's all right with me. How did you really start? When you were a boy?
3: What did you... Well, as a boy, when I used to cut sugar cane,
2: yeah,
3: I used a bowling knife. And when I started to fight, I developed that swing. That's what they call the bolo punch.
2: And that's what won you the middleweight championship of the world.
3: That's right, Paul.
2: Well, Ceferino, you've been fighting professionally for 18 years. You met a lot of fine boys. I'd like you to tell me just who gave you the toughest fight of your life.
3: Well, Paul, exactly three guys that I can tell you and I can remember in my fighting career.
2: Yeah.
3: The most scientific boxer, Barney Rose. The hardest puncher, Fred Apostoli. And the last one I can tell you has a lot of stamina, none other than Henry Armstrong, a great fighter.
2: Well, Ceferino, I saw you knock out Apostoli for the middleweight title. What punch did you catch him with?
3: None other than the bolo punch.
2: Well, Ceferino, that bolo punch you learned as a boy in the Philippines will never die. And as soon as we can get some guns over there to back up those bolo knives, we'll drive the Japs right back in the water. And now, Ceferino, before you go, I know you want to say something to all the people in your country.
3: Yes, Paul, if you please.
2: Go ahead.
3: Lumabang kayo, aking mga kababayan, tayo ay mananalo. Ang mga sundalong Amerikano ay darating diyan sa inyo upang kayo'y tulungan. Tandaan ninyo na tayo'y magtatagumpay.
2: Well, now, so that all the boys will understand, Ceferino, suppose you translate that message into English.
3: My countrymen, keep fighting. We will win. More help is coming. We are behind you 100%.
2: Thank you, Ceferino. Once a champion, always a champion.
0: Now, for a Red Cross nurse in the Canal Zone, Gordon Jenkins and the orchestra play Blue Skies.

0: Now, here's a letter from way up north in Iceland, signed by Lieutenant M.A.G.
1: Dear Command Performance, I'm very proud to be a pilot in the best Air Force in the world. I'm also pretty proud of a little bundle of mischief back home in Georgia. You know, she'd be right here beside me for a moment if you'd put on that famous star with the same nickname as my kid, and I do mean Baby Snooks.
0: Your wish is our command, Lieutenant. Here she is, Miss Fanny Bryce in her famous characterization of Baby Snooks with Hanley, Daddy Stafford, and Mr. Frank Nelson.
2: Snooks and Daddy on the golf course, where Snooks has insisted upon being present despite Daddy's protests. So let's look over on the first tee and sort of see what's cooking.
3: Move back a little, Snooks.
4: Why?
3: If you don't move, I won't be able to swing my club.
5: Excuse me.
3: Oh, yes?
5: Have you seen a ball?
3: No. We just walked on the tee.
5: Oh, okay.
3: The nerve of that guy. Looked at me as though I'd picked up his ball.
4: Maybe he's seen you do it, Daddy.
3: Did you see me pick up a ball?
4: Uh-huh.
3: You did not. I took this ball out of my bag.
4: Oh, Daddy.
3: Well, it isn't his anyway. It came from the other direction. And you mind your own business. If the fella's too cheap to hire a caddy, he deserves to lose his ball.
4: Why don't you hire a caddy, Daddy?
3: Because I don't need one.
4: Well, I'm tired from carrying this bag.
3: You haven't started yet. Oh, I'll carry it myself. Put it down.
4: Look at all the people waiting, Daddy.
3: I see them. I'm going to start right now.
4: What are you doing?
3: I'm putting the ball on the tee.
4: Is that tea?
3: Yes.
4: Looks like dirt.
3: It is dirt. This tea isn't the same as the tea you drink.
4: Why?
3: Because one is a beverage and the other is ground. This tea is ground.
4: I thought coffee was ground.
3: Coffee is ground. But this is a different tea and a different ground. Does that answer your question?
4: I didn't ask you nothing.
3: Well, don't.
5: Hurry up and hit the ball. I haven't got all day, brother.
3: Take your time, brother.
4: Is he your brother, Daddy?
3: No, he's not my brother. I wouldn't have him for a second cousin.
5: Never mind those wisecracks, fella. Just drive off and keep moving.
3: Okay, okay. Broken down public courses.
4: Hit the ball, Daddy.
3: All right, just you keep quiet.
4: All right.
3: Back slow, head down.
4: Daddy!
3: What is it?
4: Where are you going to hit it to?
3: To that thing waving down there.
4: What thing?
3: The flag. That flag indicates the position of the green.
4: Why?
3: Because that's where the hole is. Wherever you see a flag, there's a hole.
4: Why don't they fix it?
3: Fix what?
4: The hole in the flag.
3: There isn't any hole in the flag. The green has a hole in it.
4: Why?
3: Oh, so I can crawl in and pull it over my head. Oh, stop the yelling. Will you let me hit this ball?
4: Where are you going to hit it to?
3: I told you, to the green.
4: What for?
3: Because that's where the hole is.
4: What hole?
3: The first hole. Now move back.
4: Well, why don't you hit it to the second hole?
3: Because this is the first tee, and you must hit the ball to the corresponding hole.
4: Where is it?
3: Where that flag is waving. That's the hole.
4: What hole?
3: The first hole. And that's where I'm going to hit it.
4: Where?
5: The first hole! Why don't you tee that kid up and clutter into a trap?
3: You stop meddling in my affairs, mister, or there'll be plenty of trouble.
5: Listen, fella, you've been on this tee for 20 minutes now. Why don't you be nice and let me play through?
3: Oh, all right. Get out of the way, Snooks.
4: Why?
3: I'm letting this man go through.
5: Thanks. I'll be out of your way in a second.
4: Whee! He really hit it, didn't he, Daddy?
3: Tch, just a bunt.
4: Yeah?
3: Wait till I get a suck at it. I'll show you.
4: Let me see you do it.
3: Okay, get out of the way while I tee up again.
4: I'll get out of the way.
3: Now, don't make a sound.
4: I won't make a sound.
3: You just watch where the ball goes.
4: All right, Daddy.
3: Now, head down, right hand over. Yeah. Bring the club back slowly.
4: Daddy!
3: Oh, what is it now?
4: Why don't you hit the ball?
3: That's what I'm trying to do.
4: Will you hit it good?
3: Good enough to qualify for the Open, I guess. I'll probably shoot a par.
4: Whose par are you going to shoot, Daddy?
3: I said par, not par. The object of the game is to shoot par.
4: Hmm. Why don't you shoot Ma?
3: Don't give me ideas.
4: Huh?
3: Nothing. Will you let me hit this ball?
4: I didn't do nothing.
3: Well, don't utter a sound now. Here I go. Knees relaxed. Left shoulder down. Eye on the ball.
4: You missed it, Daddy.
3: Tough course. Look out. Head down, eye on the ball.
4: Daddy!
3: Now what is it?
4: That man in the sandpit just missed a ball, too.
3: That's fine.
4: You know what he said?
3: No, what did he say?
4: Shall I leave out the bad words?
3: Yes.
4: Then he didn't say nothing.
3: Watch me and keep quiet. Eye on the ball, firm grip. Right hand over. Come back slowly.
4: Back slowly.
3: Well, go ahead and talk if you're going to.
4: I'm going to talk, Daddy.
3: Fine. Now, eye on the ball.
4: Did you hit it, Daddy?
3: And how? Carried 30 yards, straight as an arrow. Except it's a little out of bounds.
4: Is that good?
3: Oh, not bad. Come on, I don't want to lose that ball.
4: Let me hit one, Daddy.
3: In a minute. Let me find my ball.
4: I want to hit it.
3: I'll hear it. Holy smoke. Nobody but a professional could make this shot to the green.
4: I want to try it.
3: All right, you little smart aleck. I'll bet you won't even move the ball an inch. I'll take this club.
4: Which way shall I hit it?
3: You see that flag on the green?
4: Yeah.
3: Aim for that. I'll keep your head down and your eye on the ball.
4: No, don't tell me. I want to do it all by myself.
3: Now, go ahead.
4: Stand back.
3: Well, I'll be... What a shot! Dead to the pin.
4: No good?
3: Why, it's a miracle. Come on, let's see how close it is. Oh, boy. Snooks, look at this ball. 4 inches from the cup.
4: What do I have to do now, Daddy?
3: Make it go in that little hole. Well, what are you yelling about?
4: Why didn't you tell me when we was back there?
3: Oh, come on. We're going home.
0: Thank you, Miss Bryce and Mr. Stafford. You know, I used to play parts like that myself. I outgrew them. Now, a letter from a city we mustn't mention in South America.
6: If anybody is tops with this man's army, it's Dorothy L'Amour. Could you persuade her to sing a chorus of Moonlight and Shadows just for us?
0: You bet we can, Sergeant JWC. And we'd have done it before, except that nobody in Hollywood has been traveling more miles to sell more defense bonds than the lovely lady I give you now, Miss Dorothy L'Amour.
7: Thank you, Shirley. And hello there, Sergeant. I'm very happy to be here to answer your command. After all, you are in America's armed forces, the only army that we here at home will ever take orders from. Here is your song, and with it my deepest respect for the greatest fighting men in the world.

0: Our gratitude to Miss Dorothy Lamour, and greetings to a couple of gentlemen answering a whole flock of requests, including one from a former baseball player and his friends at the U.S. Naval Station in Puerto Rico. Here they are with their famous baseball sketch, Abbott and Costello.
1: No,
2: what's the matter?
1: My new baseball suit. Oh, boy, oh, boy.
2: All right, now, don't get
1: excited.
2: Are
1: you the manager of this baseball team?
2: Yes.
1: Well, now that I'm down here for spring training, I would like to know some of the guys' names on the team, so when I meet them on the street or the ballpark, I'll be able to say hello.
2: Well, naturally, I'll introduce you to the boys, and a regular bunch of boys we have. But you know, strange as it may seem, they give these ballplayers nowadays very peculiar names.
1: Funny names.
2: Strange names, nicknames, pet names.
1: Well, tell me the fellow's name.
2: Well, now, let's see. We have on the bags, we have who's on first, what's on second, I don't know's on third.
1: That's what I want to find out.
2: I'm saying, who's on first, what's on second, I don't know's on third.
1: Are you the manager?
2: Yes.
1: You know the guy's names?
2: I should.
1: Well, who's on first?
2: Yes.
1: I mean the fellow's name.
2: Who?
1: The guy on first.
2: Who?
1: The first baseman.
2: Who?
1: The guy on first.
2: Who is on first?
1: Well, what are you asking me for?
2: I'm not asking you, I'm telling you, who is on first?
1: I'm asking you who's on first.
2: Yes.
1: Well, go ahead and tell me.
2: Who?
1: The guy on first.
2: Who is on first?
1: Have you got a contract with the first baseman?
2: Yes.
1: Who signed the contract?
2: Well, naturally, you wouldn't expect anyone else to sign it.
1: But who?
2: Yes.
1: So who signed it?
2: Yes, absolutely.
1: Look, when you pay off the first baseman every month, who gets the money?
2: Every dollar of it.
1: Who gets it?
2: Absolutely. Sometimes his wife comes down and gets it.
1: Whose wife?
2: Yes. After all, he's entitled to it.
1: Who is?
2: Yes.
1: All I'm trying to find out is, what's the fellow's name on first base?
2: Oh, no, wait a minute. What is on second base?
1: Who's on second?
2: Who's on first?
1: One base at a time, please.
2: Don't change the players
1: I'm
2: around.
1: I'm not changing anybody. I'm only asking you, what is the fellow's name on first base?
2: No, wait a minute. What is on second
1: base? I'm not asking you who's on second.
2: Who's on first?
1: I don't know.
2: He's on third. We're not talking about him. Now, wait a minute.
1: How did I get on third base?
2: You mentioned his name.
1: If I mention a third baseman's name, who did I say is playing third?
2: No, who's playing first?
1: Never mind first! I want to know what's the fellow's name on third base.
2: No, what's on second?
1: Who's on second?
2: Who's on first?
1: I don't know.
2: He's on third.
1: There I go. Back to third.
2: Look,
1: will you stay on third base and don't go off it?
2: What do you want me to do?
1: I
2: want
1: to know who was playing third base.
2: Why do you insist on putting who on third base?
1: Now, who am I putting on third base?
2: Yes, but we don't want him there.
1: You don't want who there?
2: No.
1: So what's the fellow's name belongs there?
2: No, what belongs on second?
1: Who's on second?
2: Who's on first?
1: I don't know. Third base. Look, Abbott, please, have you got an outfield?
2: Naturally.
1: The left fielder's name.
2: Why?
1: I don't know. I just thought I'd ask you.
2: Well, I just thought I'd tell you.
1: But tell me who's playing left field.
2: No, who's playing first?
1: Stay out of the infield.
2: Oh, don't mention the names out here.
1: What's the left fielder's name?
2: No, what's on second?
1: I'm not asking you who's on second.
2: Who's on first?
1: I don't know.
2: Third base.
1: And the left fielder's name?
2: Why?
1: Because.
2: Oh, he's center field. He plays as well as I do.
1: You gotta have a pitcher on the team.
2: Naturally.
1: The pitcher's name?
2: Tomorrow.
1: You don't want to tell me today?
2: I'm telling you.
1: Go ahead.
2: Tomorrow.
1: What time?
2: What time what?
1: What time tomorrow you're gonna tell me who's pitching?
2: Now listen. Who is not pitching?
1: I'll break your arm, you say. Who's on first?
2: Have it your own way. Go ahead.
1: I want to know what's the pitcher's name.
2: What's on second?
1: I don't know.
2: Third base.
1: You got a catcher?
2: Certainly.
1: The catcher's name.
2: Today.
1: Today, and tomorrow's pitching.
2: Now you've got it.
1: That's all we got is a couple of days
2: on
1: the team.
2: Well, I can't help that.
1: You know, I'm a catcher, too.
2: I know that.
1: Now, I'll get behind the plate. I'll do some fancy catching. Tomorrow's pitching on my team, and the heavy hitter gets up.
2: Yes.
1: Home run, Paul Douglas.
2: All right.
1: What a home run hitter.
2: So?
1: Tomorrow throws the ball. Douglas bunched the ball. Now, when he bunched the ball, me being a good catcher, I want to throw the guy out of first base, so I pick up the ball and throw it to who?
2: Now, that's the first thing you've said right.

0: Naturally. Naturally. Excuse me. I pick up the ball. I throw it to Naturally.
1: Wait a minute. You throw the ball to first base. Then who gets it?
0: Naturally.
1: That's it.
0: So I pick up the ball and I throw it to Naturally.
1: Wait a minute.
0: I throw the ball to who?
1: Naturally.
0: Now you ask me.
1: You throw the ball to who?
0: Naturally.
1: That's
0: same
1: it.
0: As you! Now I throw the ball to who? Whoever it is drops the ball so the guy runs the second. Who picks up the ball and throws it to what? What throws it to, I don't know, throws it back to tomorrow? Triple play.
1: Yes.
0: Another guy gets up and it's a long fly ball to because. Why? I don't know. He's on third, and I don't give a darn.
1: What was that?
0: I said, I don't give a darn.
1: Oh, that's our shortstop.
0: Oh, that's silly.

Now a very warm answer to a requisition from a very cold climate for Technical Sergeant DRW in the Engineer Corps up in Alaska. Six hits in the midst from the Bob Hope Show, and begin the begin.

Thrill of the week. To us who appear here, it's the thrill of a lifetime. Keep writing to us, won't you? And when you think of us here at home, think of hands across the sea. And remember that behind those hands are lots and lots of arms. Arms of iron and steel. And we'll keep them rolling off the assembly lines until you've made the last of our enemies kneel down and say uncle to Uncle Sam. This is Shirley Temple saying good night and God bless you.

Well, big brothers, that just about fills up the package for tonight. A package of love, wrapped in devotion and sealed with a kiss. In your letters, many of you say, command performance is your

Okay, man, there goes Command Performance number 9. We hope you liked it because you built it. Now, please write to Command Performance in care of the station to which you are listening and let us know whom and what you'd like to hear. You'll get it, brother, because no star in Hollywood is as big as one little spangle of the 48 stars in that flag you're defending. And so, until we shortwave at you next time, hit 'em hard, buddy. Right down to the last rising son of a gun.

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0: 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But first, tell me this. 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Well, if you haven't got yours yet, let me urge you to get one from your Skelly man the next time you're out in the family car. Because, look, these aren't any ordinary pictures, you know. You can't even buy pictures like this anywhere in the world. 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And say, what's more, this picture is autographed to you by all three of these famous members of your own big radio club. Captain Midnight, Chuck Ramsey, and Patsy Donovan. They're all dressed in their flying suits and helmets in the picture, too. And they're standing right beside Captain Midnight's sleek monoplane. Boy, oh boy, will you be proud to show this swell picture to all your friends. You'll pin it up on the wall of your room, too, I'll bet. And you'll think more of it than almost any picture you ever own. But look, did you know this? You don't have to spend a single penny to get this marvelous picture of Captain Midnight and his two young friends. No, sir. Not even a penny for a stamp. You don't need any seals or labels or box tops or anything like that either. All you do is show your Skelly man your Flight Patrol membership card. 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And now to Captain Midnight. Unless medical attention is obtained for Bud Conley, who is stricken with fever, Conley is liable to die. He, his chief, Major Barry Steele, and Captain Midnight's party are far from civilization in Old Mexico. The clearing where Captain Midnight landed his plane is so small that a takeoff from it cannot be made except in one direction, and then after the wind shifts. It is now early afternoon, and Captain Midnight and Chuck Ramsey are standing near their plane on the edge of the field talking things over. Let's listen as Captain Midnight says.
1: No, Chuck, no. There hasn't been any change in the wind at all. If anything, it's stronger.
2: Oh, gosh. I was sure hoping that wind would shift. But now there doesn't seem to be any chance.
1: I'm afraid not. Sky is clear. Certainly looks as if conditions are going to stay as they are indefinitely.
2: From what Maude Donovan says, I guess Bud Conley must be pretty sick.
1: She didn't say in so many words, but I don't think she believes there's a chance for him. We can't get him out of here right away.
2: Gee, isn't there something we can do? Something we hadn't thought of before?
1: I don't know what it'd be, Chuck. Of course, we might have overlooked something.
2: You radioed a code message about Ivan Shark's plane, didn't you?
1: Yes, Chuck, I did. And at the same time, I sent a message telling him about our situation here. Well, there's nothing more I could say.
2: They could drop provisions for us.
1: Sure. That wouldn't help Bud Conley.
2: Well, they could drop medicine for him.
1: Yeah, they could do that, too. That isn't getting him to a hospital, and that's what he needs. It wouldn't do any good for anyone to land here. They'd be in just as bad a fix as we are, unable to fly out again.
2: Has Conley got a family?
1: Yes. He's got a wife and four children.
2: Gosh, Captain Midnight, that's terrible. We just can't let him die.
1: Well, listen, Chuck. I've thought of one thing, but it might take too much time.
2: What is it, Captain Midnight?
1: Now, look down the field here. You will probably be the one who has to take off. Now, the plane will be turned around with its tail right between these trees. The takeoff will be straight ahead toward the north. You see that, don't you?
2: But I see those tall trees in the way.
1: Yes, you're right. And that's the plan I had in mind.
2: Well, gee, Captain Midnight, what about those trees?
1: Now, look. Take a careful look, Chuck. And just try to imagine what it would be like if some of those trees weren't there.
2: Why, if it weren't for three or four of those high trees, there'd be a lot more room for a takeoff.
1: Absolutely, Chuck. As a matter of fact, if just three of those trees were out of the way, it'd make all the difference in the world. In fact, I think that you, weighing less than I, could take off at Bud Conley, even downwind, with those trees gone.
2: I could do it. I'm sure I could. Oh, but how can we get rid of those three trees? Look how big they are.
1: Yes, that's the whole trouble, Chuck. All we've got is a very small hatchet. It would take days to chop through those big trunks.
2: And also, you wouldn't know which way they were going to fall.
1: Well, I don't think that would make much difference. The wheels of the plane would be off the ground before you got that far. If those three trees were out of the way, we could get Conley out of here even if the wind doesn't change. Yeah, but I'm afraid there's no way to get them down short of a tornado.
2: Do you suppose there's anything else we could take out of the plane to make it lighter?
1: No. We've done all we can. Anything else would weaken the structure.
2: Yes, I guess you're right. But gosh, Captain Midnight, what are we going to do anyway? I mean, when we do get out. We can't stay here forever, even if we are too late to save Conley.
1: Well, the first thing we've got to do, that is after we get across the border from here, is to go back to Senor Paredes' hacienda for Pinky Drake and Slim Pool. Then put Pablo in that flying school, and then...
2: Yes, but what about you? What's going to happen to you?
1: I've still got that big job on my hands, Chuck.
2: Ivan Shark?
1: Yes. I don't know what the pursuit of Shark might lead to. It may take me around the world again before I'm through.
2: But can't I come along? I've helped you before, though, at least a little bit.
1: You've no idea how much you've helped me. And it isn't just the actual help you've given, either. It's the, well, the company, the companionship that has meant more than anything else to me.
2: I'm glad to hear you say that. After all, I'm just a kid. I know I make a lot of mistakes, and I'm not, well, the sort of a companion an older person would be.
1: I've come to rely on you so much that I wouldn't quite know what to do without you.
2: You've been just like a father to me. To be truthful, you've been more than a father to me.
1: What do you mean, Jeff?
2: Well, you know, it's like this. I don't know whether you've ever noticed it or not, but lots of kids never have any fun with their fathers. They, well, they respect them too much. Oh, gosh, I'm getting sort of all mixed up.
1: No, Chuck, no. You mean that lots of kids respect their fathers so much that they're afraid to have any fun with them.
2: Well, that's it. That's it exactly. Mm-hmm. A kid looks up to his father so much that his father seems, well, he seems too far away from him.
1: Yes, I know only too well what you're talking about. Now, Chuck, I've seen hundreds of fathers and sons like that. And I've always said that if I had a son of my own, he certainly wouldn't be like that at all.
2: You wouldn't be, and well, you haven't been with me. Well, you take me into your confidence. You let me know what you're thinking about, what you're trying to do, and I guess that lots of fathers don't do that.
1: No, Chuck, they don't. That's where they make a big mistake. They gradually grow apart, and they finally live in different worlds. The boy doesn't know anything about his father's problems, and the father doesn't know anything about his son's. Except when the boy does something wrong.
2: And then he gets punished.
1: Yes. And that tends to separate them farther than ever.
2: Maybe if the father and son were closer together, the son wouldn't do things that he'd have to be punished for.
1: You know, Chuck, you're getting to be quite a philosopher.
2: Well, anyway, I'm glad you and I aren't that way. You know what my problems are, and I know what yours are.
1: Yes. That brings me back to what started this discussion. It may be that much as we both would dislike it, it would be better if I would work alone for a while.
2: But why? Honestly, I don't see why.
1: Now, listen. You want to be a pilot, don't you, Chuck?
2: Well, of course. I can fly some now. At least I can get a ship up and down.
1: Don't say you can. Not a plenty tight spots, too.
2: But merely being able to handle the controls of a ship doesn't make a pilot.
1: There, you're right. Merely being able to handle the controls of an airplane doesn't make a pilot. That's only a very small part of it. There are probably thousands of pilots who could take a big airliner up from the field, circle it, and then make a perfect landing. But do you suppose that same pilot could take that same airliner off, loaded with passengers, fly from one city to another 700 miles away through tough weather where he had to fly by instruments and radio and get his passengers there safely?
2: There are probably less than 1 out of 10 who could.
1: Less than 1 out of 10? Percentage is much smaller than that. To be a perfectly competent airline pilot, it takes the ability to fly. That's elementary. Then, beyond that, it takes absolute presence of mind, quick thinking, and above all, the thing that's known as character.
2: Character? I've heard that word a lot, and yet I don't think I know exactly what it means.
1: Stability. The thing which can be relied upon. Reliability.
2: I guess that's important in anything, not just airplane flying.
1: You're right, Chuck. I rather think that reliability is the most important characteristic in the world.
2: But to come back to what we were talking about, you spoke about a separation, and you asked me if I wanted to be a good pilot.
1: Well, now, look here, Chuck. Going around with me, you learn a certain amount, that's true. But you don't learn as much, as thoroughly, as you would if you were going through the regular routine of a flying school.
2: You mean you want me to go to a flying school?
1: I think it'd be an excellent thing for you. Oh, I'd see you often. During part of the year, your vacations, we could be together. And I'd test you out to see how much you've learned. Then when you get through, I'll put the finishing touches on you.
2: Gee, and then what?
1: Well, I don't know. I've got to stay in the flying business, I know that. There are plenty of opportunities for new airlines, Chuck. Yes, I might start one. You could be one of my pilots. I'll give you an interest in the business, and then when you get good enough, you could be chief pilot.
2: Oh, gosh, wouldn't that be swell?
1: You bet. Yes, Chuck, that sounds pretty good. But then, I guess we'd better quit daydreaming and get back to business here.
2: Oh, just one thing more.
1: Yeah?
2: Patsy Donovan can be one of our stewardesses.
1: Of course. It's a foregone conclusion. And we'll get Steve Donovan and make a pilot out of him, too. And, well, let's see. Are there any other members in the family?
2: Well, there's Pinky and Slim. What do we do with them?
1: Oh, yes, Pinky and Slim. Say, I know. We'll have them ride back and forth on the line to amuse the passengers with their squabbles.
2: They sure keep them amused, all right. Oh, don't forget, there's Pablo. He's almost one of the family now.
1: Oh, sure. Well, we might have a branch going down here into Mexico. He could fly on that division.
2: Oh, look. Here comes our stewardess.
3: What in the world have you two been doing all this time?
1: Well, to tell you the truth, Patsy, I think we've been doing a little daydreaming.
3: Oh, so that's it. What about the wind? Is it just as strong as ever?
2: Gosh, I'm afraid it is, Patsy.
1: Yes, it is. Oh, any change in Bud Connolly's condition?
3: No, he's just about the same.
1: Well, I'm going back to talk to Major Steele. You better stay here, Chuck, and let me know if that wind changes.
3: I'll stay, too, then, because Ma doesn't need me for a while.
1: All right. You stay here with Chuck. I'll see you both after a while.
2: Tell me the truth, Patsy. Is Mr. Connolly worse?
3: Yes, Chuck, I think he is. I can tell it by the way Ma acts.
2: Oh, gee, Patsy, this is terrible. Mr. Connolly's going to die of that fever if we don't fly him out of here. Say, what are you looking at?
3: Quick, Chuck. Look over there.
2: What is it? What are you looking at? I don't see anything.
3: The top of that ridge on the right, Chuck. See? Floating up in the air. Why, it looks like smoke.
2: Smoke? Blazing beacons, Patsy. It is smoke. Maybe this will show us a way out. Maybe it'll mean help. Come on, let's investigate.
4: Well, can Patsy and Chuck be right? Is it really smoke they see at the top of the nearby ridge? Major Steele said he had explored the region and had found no sign of human habitation. What will Chuck and Patsy discover when they climb to the top of the ridge? Tune in to Captain Midnight. Say, have you got a big brother or a big sister that's away at college? Well, if so, you know how college students like to have pictures of their friends all over the walls of their rooms, don't you? Well, look, they're not the only ones that can have pictures of their friends up in their rooms. No, sir, because you can have a picture nobody else but members of the new 1940 Flight Patrol can even get hold of. A swell big picture of Captain Midnight standing in front of his speedy monoplane with Chuck Ramsey and Patsy Donovan. It's a picture that anybody would be proud to own. And listen, it's free to members of the 1940 Flight Patrol. 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Have Chuck and Patsy found a means of escape from the forest wilderness in Old Mexico so that Bud Conley's life can still be saved? What does the smoke mean? Be sure to listen Wednesday. Until then, this is Don Gordon, your Skelly man, saying goodbye and happy landing!

Log entry, The Catch Scarlet Queen, Philip Kearney, Master. Position, 12 degrees, 12 minutes south, 130 degrees, 4 minutes west. Wind fresh, sky fair. Remarks, cleared Darwin, Australia after altercation in Bunnock Hotel. Reason for incident, the Fang Rubies and the Black Siamese.

0: We'd been moored between two trading schooners at a dock in Darwin for 3 days, unloading the stuff we'd brought in from Port Moresby and taking on a cargo for Singapore. My chief mate Gallagher and my crew were in town, spending a few well-earned hours of shore leave. I was alone on the forward deck. I'd been watching the busy lighters wallowing between the shore and the merchantmen that were anchored in the stream. Then I started toward the cabin. I got to the shoreward rail in time to see a man hurrying along the dock. He was carrying a black cat in his arms. He looked back over his shoulder at the schooner on our stern. Then, just before he reached our gangway, tossed the cat aboard. It landed lightly on its feet about 2 yards from me. As bad as the act was, the guy carried it through.
1: Seaver! Here, Seaver! Come here! Oh, my Siamese seems to have jumped aboard your ship. May I come aboard after him?
0: I saw how he came aboard. I'll toss him back to you.
1: I'm sorry, but I have to come aboard after him.
0: He started across the gangway. The second shot caught him and slammed him into the guardrail. He careened off of it and hit the deck in front of me. By instinct, I headed for cover and waited for more shots.
2: I didn't think.
0: After a few seconds, I moved over to him.
2: Can you hide me?
0: Sure, I'll hide you.
2: And don't let my sister know until I feel better.
0: Yeah, all right.
2: Until
0: I looked back at the schooner. Her crew had cut her mooring. She was moving away from the dock. And I was left with a dead man and a black Siamese that looked up at me with motionless yellow eyes.
3: And so Mutual continues The Voyage of the Scarlet Queen, written by Gil Dowd and Bob Tallman, and starring Elliot Lewis. The Scarlet Queen, proudest ship to plow the seas, bound for uncharted adventure. Every week a complete entry in the log, and every week a league further in The Voyage of the Scarlet Queen.

0: Defense Inspector Tompkins, Criminal Investigation Department. Captain Carney?
1: Oh, yeah.
0: We're much obliged to you for notifying us of this incident.
1: That's all right.
0: We were obliged that you didn't give him the heave-ho into the water, which is becoming a habit in this part of the city.
2: Well, well.
0: Oh, so you've been shot, have you, Chappie? You're a bit of a mess, aren't you, Chappie?
1: I haven't touched him except to put the sailcloth over him.
0: Well, now, you've got a pocketbook, eh? Well, we'll have a look at that. Harold Scott, Blakely Square, Canberra. That's better. Ashenden?
3: Yes, sir.
0: Guard him off, Ashenden.
3: Yes, sir.
0: Now, Captain, suppose you give me your version of the incident in chronological order.
1: I don't have much of a version, Inspector. He came along the dock from the stern of my ship carrying a black Siamese. He tossed the cat aboard, then pretended it had jumped and that he was chasing it. And that's the cat. He's been sitting there ever since.
0: Oh, that's an odd one.
1: The guy got halfway across the gangway. Somebody on the schooner got him with a rifle.
0: Tell me, what was the name, registry, description of said schooner, and in what direction did she proceed?
1: What? Well, I don't know her name or registry. She's gaff-rigged, painted gray above the waterline between 50 and 60 feet overall. She hugged the shore after she left here. I lost her behind the warehouse there in the point.
0: Well, the CID is obliged to you, Captain.
1: Mm-hmm.
0: Of course, since you're an eyewitness to the crime, you will remain in Darwin and keep the department notified.
1: Oh, not a chance, Inspector. I got a time contract on this cargo we're due in Singapore.
0: Then I shall have to station CID guards upon your ship to prevent you sailing.
1: Why don't you take your CID guard?
0: I'll have the guards here in a jiffy, Captain.
1: Hey!
4: Eh?
1: The cat! The least you can do is take him.
4: A gift to you, Captain, from the department.
1: Thanks! I went into the cabin, put a bottle and glass on my desk, and between a couple of drinks, entered the incident in the log. When I stood up and turned around, the cat was just inside the passageway. He'd followed me in, and he sat there looking at my face. What the devil do you want? Can't you do anything but sit there and stare? Ooh, you're a lot of company, you are. Hey, get off of that bunk. What do you think you are, anyway? Come on, get off and stay there. He tossed me a quick look after I'd pushed him to the deck, twisted around, and with his tongue washed the place where I'd touched him. Then he jumped back on the bunk. After three more tries, I gave up and he went to sleep on my pillow. After a few more drinks, I gave up again. The CID men had arrived to guard the Queen and everything aboard was secure, so I packed some personal gear for shore. Flipped a coin to decide whether I'd take the cat or leave him. Tails, so I picked him up and went ashore. I finally found a safe-looking pet shop that would board the cat. And with Siva in tender hands, I rode a bus to the middle of town. I located a room at the Queensland House, checked in, and after reporting my address to the CID, had dinner and went to my room. I stretched out on the first double bed I'd seen in months. I must have dozed off, because it took me a while to realize that the sound I heard was a knock on my door.
5: Yeah. Who is it? Yeah, all right, wait a minute. Yeah, what?
1: Hello.
6: Are you Philip Carney?
1: That's right.
6: I've been to the police. They told me where you were.
1: Hmm?
6: I'm Paula Scott. Harold Scott was my brother.
1: Oh. Well, you want to come in?
6: Yes, thank you.
1: I'm sorry about your brother.
6: Thank you. You were with him, weren't you?
1: Well, for a few minutes. Well, I don't think it was bad. The way he went, I mean, things like that just sound as though they're awful rough.
6: You're telling the truth, aren't you?
1: Yes, I am. If it helps any, and I don't suppose it does, he didn't even know he was going. He just stopped talking.
6: What was he talking about?
1: About getting well.
6: Oh. I'm glad to know that.
1: Yeah.
6: What else did he say? See, I've got to know. It isn't one of those masochistic things. I've just got to know.
1: Why don't you sit down?
6: All right, thank you. I'm sorry, there's no place for you.
1: Oh, yeah, it's a one-chair room. I'll use the bed. Well, there wasn't much said because there wasn't much time. He wanted me to hide him, and he didn't want me to let you know until he got better, that was all.
6: The police told me you have Siva.
1: The cat? Yeah, I put him in a pet shop where he'll get good care, I think.
6: Mr. Carney, I want to talk to you. I know why Harold was killed. And I know who killed him.
1: Did you tell the police?
6: No.
1: Why not?
6: Because I want to stay alive. There are two of them. If the police go to one, the other will come after me.
1: You want to tell me?
6: Yes, his name is Hugo Cashin. He's my uncle. And he has a horrible little creature with him, Merrill Ferris. Have you ever heard of the Cashin interests?
1: Well, harbors and anchorages are the only things I know about in Australia.
6: They were built by Leland Cashin. Huh? Mining sheep, contracting, shipping, everything else that makes money, I guess.
1: Leland, he's your uncle, too.
6: He was. He was killed in a motor accident near Canberra 2 weeks ago, leaving Harold and me the entire estate.
1: Huh?
6: Hugo Cashin is alive. When we die, it goes to him. But he has only one left to outlive now.
1: Look. I don't like despairing women. Do you want me to try and help you?
6: That isn't why I
1: came. Never mind why you came. If you want me to help you, act normal. Cry, pull your hair, get drunk, do something. Don't sit there looking as patient as one of your estate sheep.
6: Yes, I'm sorry. I want you to help me.
1: All right. Somebody should have taught you to cry when you were young. You'd feel better.
6: I can't help it.
1: Sure. You learned early not to let your feelings show. You want anything to eat?
6: No,
1: Well, go on in and wash your face and comb your hair. I'll have dinner set up.

0: I figured it would take a lifetime to make her unbend and get rid of some of that reserve and some of that self-control that was tying her up in knots inside. Well, a few drinks before she ate and a few more afterward made a good start.
1: Captain Carney, how did you know so much about me so soon after you met me?
0: Well, you're a pretty obvious little girl.
1: Oh, dear, I am not. How did you? You're quite right, you know.
0: Well, you carry a very active kind of magic around with you. You're afraid of it and the reaction it has on guys like me, so you've developed a fine, icy attitude to hide that rare emotion.
1: Oh, you make me sound, well...
0: conceited?
1: I'm not, really. I wonder what it is. I'm certainly not beautiful. Nobody's ever told me I'm beautiful and really meant it just like that.
0: Well, just be patient. You'll get old and crotchety someday, and you won't have a thing to worry about.
1: Oh, a little while ago, I didn't think I'd get much older. You know something? I haven't felt this way for... seems like forever. I mean, of course, about not being afraid of Hugo and Mel.
0: Yeah.
1: I suppose it's because I don't feel quite so alone now.
0: Well, that's good. Tell me, do Hugo and Merle keep you shadowed? Would they check the hotel register?
1: I'm sure they would.
0: Well, then they know you're here.
1: They... but how?
0: Because I took a room for you in your name when I ordered dinner. It's down the other end of the hall.
1: Oh, Captain,
0: now,
1: I can't
0: stay. Wait a minute. I'm going to stay in that room. You're going to stay here. I changed the registration of this room, too. It's under the name of a very dear friend of mine on the police force, Inspector Tompkins.
1: Oh, but they'll come to that room. I know they will.
0: Well, that seems to be the best way to contact.
1: But I really...
0: Well, here's the key to this room. Leave the key in after you've locked the door. Jam one of your hairpins in with it.
1: Yes. Yes, all right, Captain.
0: Swell.
1: Going to go now?
0: Well, yeah, it's getting late.
1: I see. I don't think I want you to go.
0: Well, I've got to. You'll be all right.
1: Wait.
0: What for?
1: I just want...
0: Now, look. If I don't have some news for you tonight, I'll see you in the morning. Keep your door locked.
1: Yes, all right.
0: Good night.
1: Good night.

0: When I got in the room registered to Paula Scott, I locked the door, leaving the key in. And I did what I could to make the room look lived in to anyone cracking the door slowly to come in. It was 11:30 when I turned out the lights and settled down to wait. The building was quiet, but the restless throb of the city came through. Now and then a deep-throated call from the harbor. I'd looked at my watch at 1:15 a.m., and it couldn't have been 10 minutes later that I caught a sound so faint that I felt it rather than heard it. Then I waited for the key to be pushed out of the lock. There was a long silence before I heard the lock click. And another before the door started to swing silently open. A slim, bare arm came in first, shadowy in the faint light from the hall. A slight figure followed. Then I caught the flicker of a knife blade. I moved just before he got all the way.
1: All right, tap the shiver. This elbow bends backward for the rest of your life. Now, it's your elbow.
2: Light out!
1: Not yet. Move back to the door. This way. I want some light on you. I might at that. You're an ugly little guy. What are you carrying besides that knife? Hey, you go well healed, don't you? 25 caliber. You must be a marksman, huh? Playing with that small caliber? That service automatic. That one I'll keep. Any more?
2: Lego, that's all.
1: Now get your leg up.
2: Ow.
1: That's for lying to me. Give me the leg again. Throwing knife. You do that too, huh? You're a regular blasted artillery battalion, aren't you? Any more?
2: Oh, there ain't any more. Let go now.
1: All right, as soon as I get you safe in that corner.
2: No, lay off.
1: No. Now stay there.
2: Don't worry. I'm not getting up.
1: Just a punk kid, aren't you? How old are you?
2: Old enough to get stupid.
1: You sound like stateside.
2: Yeah, tell them when you see him to cancel the time I got coming, I'll go back.
1: You're Merle Ferris, huh? What you come up here for? Look, Ferris, talk or I'll start sea-booting you around this room until you do.
2: This goddamn, that cat.
1: What makes you think she's got the cat?
2: Somebody's got it. She got the rest of the stuff they took in with her brother's body.
1: I got the cat.
2: You'd have money in the bank if you did.
1: Huh? What makes the cat so hot?
2: What's the difference? If you got it, cash, and it'll give you enough for it so you can hire guys like me for you to knock around.
1: That sounds good. Come on, get up. Where is Cashin?
2: A hotel, 4 or 5 blocks down. Hey, are you getting me my stuff back? You and me will get along all right now.
1: You go like you are, and I'll keep the 45. Then I know we'll get along.

0: Cashin's door be locked?
1: If he ain't standing in it, it will be.
0: Then I'll do the knocking.
1: What's the matter? You jumpy?
0: Mm-mm. Just careful.
1: You think we got knocking signals like schoolboys? You read too much. Yeah, this is it.
0: All right, over this way.
2: Who is it?
0: That's room. You're alone.
1: It's me, Mr. Cashin.
0: All right, get over here in front of me. Move in first.
3: Here, Bill. What's this, eh?
1: If you don't like it, run your own errands from now on.
0: Now, both of you stay in the middle of the room.
3: Perhaps if I understood, young man...
1: He got the cat. Scott gave it to him.
3: So, Paula didn't get it. Well, young man, you and I must reach an agreement at once. I will pay you fabulously for the Black Siamese.
0: I'll have to know why you want them before I sell.
3: Certainly. With that cat in my possession, young man, I will prove that Paula Scott is guilty of murdering my brother, Leland Cushion.
0: Are you nuts?
3: The cat's a valuable bit of evidence. With him and with him only, we can prove that Leland was killed, not in a motor accident, as is believed, but cold-bloodedly in his home by that girl and the deceased brother, see?
0: And the cat will clear everything up, huh?
3: The cat, together with a certain document which Leland was carrying at the time he was killed, see?
0: Where is the certain document?
3: Well, Paula has it hidden. But with the cat in our possession, we'll rout it out and her with it.
0: Yeah, okay. I'll make a deal with you. I'll be back here with the cat in an hour and a half. My first stop was the pet shop where I'd parked Sela. I banged on the door until I aroused the sleepy owner, apologized for Sam, and retrieved the Black Siamese. Then I headed for the Queensland house. Paula? Paula, it's Phil.
4: Just a minute. I'll be right there.
5: Captain, nothing wrong? And Shiva.
0: Yeah, here's the cat.
5: I didn't know you were going to bring him here.
0: Why did you lie to me, Paula?
5: I didn't mean to.
0: Was it all an act?
5: Oh, you can't mean that.
0: What's the real story about your uncle's death?
5: I see. You've seen Hugo Cushion.
0: That's it.
5: You see, I didn't know what to tell you. What if it was murder? What good would it do to have it all stirred up again?
0: Depends on who did the murdering.
5: What do you mean?
0: Who killed him, Paula?
5: Why, Hugo Cushion and Mel Ferris. Oh, it really hurt me to tell you this. My brother was involved, yes. He didn't do the actual killing. But after it was over, he was the one who pushed the car and the body off of Cumber Hills. He found some evidence in Uncle Leland's breast pocket that would prove murder, no matter how hard they tried to hide it.
0: I want to see that evidence. Cashin told me it would prove that you and your brother committed the murder.
5: He's lying.
0: All right, what's the evidence?
5: Part of it is the cat. The other part is in my handbag.
0: Yeah?
5: Here it is. Here, it's the pedigree Uncle Leland was carrying in his pocket. And see? The bullet hole?
0: The piece of folded paper she handed me would have fit tightly into a legal-sized envelope. The bullet hole was roughly in the middle. The angular pedigree lines traced Siva's family back to an ancestor living early in the 1700s. At the top, there were four photographs of Siva. One of them showed him with his mouth open in a yawn. You could see two tiny dark stones that were set, one in each of his upper fangs. She put the cat in her lap and opened his mouth.
5: There. You see? There are the fang rubies that show up in the photograph.
0: Oh, yeah.
5: It's the mark of the Pasha line of Siamese. Since Siva's the only one outside of the Asiatic continent, this pedigree chart can't belong to anyone but him.
0: Well, it doesn't prove much yet. Could have been my cat.
5: No, it couldn't. Couldn't belong to anyone in the world but Uncle Leland. He was a member of the International Cat Fanciers Club.
0: Mm-hmm.
5: Their system of identification is legally recognized everywhere. Look here. Here, on Siva's left thigh, right here. In part of fur, you can see a mark on the skin.
0: What's... Well, yeah, a tattoo.
5: Yes, done when he was a kitten. To identify him as Leland Cashins in any court in the world.
0: I guess that's good evidence, but I don't get this. How does it prove murder?
5: Don't you see? The tattoo proves that Siva belonged to Uncle Leland. His pictures prove that the pedigree is Siva's. Therefore, the bullet hole in the pedigree papers prove that Uncle Leland was shot and not killed in a motor accident.
0: Now I got it.
5: I've kept the pedigree. My brother was hiding Siva aboard a ship in the harbor. I suppose Hugo found out he was there. My brother was trying to escape onto your ship when they shot him.
0: Mm-hmm. Well, you better get dressed, Paula.
5: Where are we going, Captain?
0: Get these two stories together.
5: You don't know whether to believe me or not, do you?
0: Your cat and your rubies and charts still haven't proved anything but murder. They haven't proved who did the murder.
5: Yes, I know. What can I do, Captain?
0: You can call the police. Call them and tell them to meet us in room 12, Bonoc Hotel, in 45 minutes. I'll go find a car we can hire and meet you downstairs. A few minutes later, Paula, Siva, and I were riding to the Bonoc Hotel in silence. She took the cat when we got there, and I pushed her behind me as we climbed the stairs. When I motioned her to a stop at the door, I wasn't quite sure of what I'd do inside if she were guilty. It was 35 minutes after she had or had not called the police that I rapped on the door of Hugo Cashin's room.
2: Who is it?
0: Carney.
6: Come in, Captain.
7: He's brought the Scott dame.
6: Paula.
0: Move back in the room. Merle, get over in the corner. Stay there.
1: Don't worry about me, tough guy.
6: Captain, I'm disappointed in you.
0: Why?
6: This was to be an arrangement strictly between us. If I'd known that you were as untrustworthy as to bring Paula to interfere
5: I'm
6: with...
5: I'm not interfering, Hugo.
0: Look, Cashin, we've got the cat here. That's what you wanted. I've heard the same story from both you and Miss Scott. It was good both times.
6: What has this girl been saying?
0: I told her to call the police and tell them to meet us here. I don't know whether she did or not. What do you think, Cashin?
6: She'd be a fool to.
0: If she's guilty, I guess you're right. Here, Cashin, you can have the same deal. If she didn't call him, you'd just as soon, wouldn't you?
8: Your call, please.
0: Well, Cashin?
8: Your call, please.
7: Cashin, you're not going to let him call the cops.
6: Why not? They can prove nothing.
8: Your call, please.
0: Give me the police.
6: They can prove nothing.
7: With my record, I'm not sitting in no jail cell while they sweat the truth out of you.
6: All right, get the cat and come on.
5: No, stay away.
7: Cashin!
5: Phil, he's taking Siva. He'll kill him.
9: Oh, you there, stop! Fire, Ashington, stop those men!
5: Oh, Captain Carney.
0: Come on, let's get out of here.
9: Oh, Captain, there you are.
0: Yeah.
9: I thought you'd be hereabouts when I saw those blighters making off with your cat. They wouldn't stop. I had to wing them.
0: Yes.
9: But the cat is unharmed now. Here you are, with the respects of the CID.
0: Well, thanks, Inspector.
9: Did the scoundrels try to steal anything else, Captain?
0: Look, Inspector, this wasn't a robbery. The men you nailed committed that murder on my ship yesterday.
9: Oh, well, the department is Johnny on the spot, you might say. The summons we got was from some poor lady sobbing into the telephone.
0: What?
9: Well, cheerio.
0: Yeah, see? Paula, that was you? Wasting some of that rare emotion on a telephone?
5: Of course not, Captain. Captain, the inspector must have been mistaken. It must have been a bad connection.
0: Oh, no, come on now. Now you're overdoing it. There. No, it'll be all right.
5: I'm sorry.
0: No, you're a big girl with an estate now. Everything's making money for you.
5: Oh, no, I don't care about the money. It's you. If you could manage to stay.
0: I can't stay, gorgeous. I got a cargo aboard on a time contract. I got to get it to Singapore. Hey, here's your cat.
5: Yes, of course, thank you. Yes, I understand. You have a commitment. And you'd rather go on your ship than stay?
0: No, it's nothing. It's nothing personal, Paula. And I'll make you a promise. If I ever settle down on an estate in Australia, it'll be yours.

0: hours later, using the first faint light and the first fresh breeze of dawn, we stood out into the harbor.
1: Stand by to make sail!
0: It was the crew of city-numbed sailors that stumbled to their stations and groped for the halyards. It was hard to tell what was in their eyes outside of exhaustion as they watched the city lights sink astern.
1: Make sail!
0: The mainsail shook itself and tightened as it was hauled aloft. The jibs went out. Then the mizzen. And the Scarlet Queen coasted into the morning with the foam at her starboard rail shining whitely in the first reflection of the sun from the sky.
2: Reporting to the bridge, sir. Is everything to your liking? Aloft and below?
0: What's gotten into you, Red? Do you spend your time reading sea stories or something in Darwin?
2: No, just feeling fit and hearty, Skipper. Glad to be aboard. I ran head-on into a situation.
0: A woman, Red?
2: Yeah. Oh, a lot of good home cooking and stuff, but she wanted me to settle down and share a property.
0: An estate, Red?
2: Yeah, a little truck farm.
0: Huh?
2: Yeah, well, I guess it might not be bad for a while. Evenings on the veranda and all that.
0: Did she have a cat, Red?
2: Yeah, a little white alley cat.
0: And she thought you were crazy for leaving and you told her it was nothing personal, huh?
2: Yeah, she... How'd you know all that?
0: Women, Red. They're never happy till they got a guy lashed down someplace.
2: Yeah, imagine spending all your life walking on a floor that never rolls or pitches, huh? Skipper, I guess we got the right kind of woman. Wooden and lively. Here, Skipper, to the Queen.
0: To the Scarlet Queen. After you, mate. After you.

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15: That was the year,
0: recreating notable events of passing time, reviving memories of men and women who have contributed to the history of a modern world.

0: 1909, that was the year. January 23, night and a blinding pea soup fog enveloped the steamship Republic off Nantucket Island, Massachusetts. Her skipper, Captain Sealby, peers hopelessly from his bridge through the gray blanket, while a few feet aft, radio operator Jack Binn sends his routine signals. Suddenly... The Republic is rammed amidships by the steamship Florida. Her steel hull ripped wide into a deep gash, admitting seawater into the engine room. Three of the Republic's passengers and three of the Florida's seamen are killed by the impact. The bow of the Florida is crumpled back for 30 feet like so much tin. The Republic's spark, Jack Binns, remains at his post in the radio cabin, repairs his damaged equipment, utilizing a storage battery for power, continues to send distress calls until soon ships within a radius of 200 miles were speeding to the disaster. As the Republic slowly settled into the wintry waters of the Atlantic, all survivors were removed to the Florida, all save Captain Sealby, who, true to the tradition of the sea, remained with his ship to be picked up by searchlights a half hour after she sank and rescued. The next day, citizens of the U.S. welcomed a new hero, radio operator of the Republic, Jack Binns.
1: 1909, that was the year.
0: January 9 witnessed the culmination of a sequence of events which had begun almost 3 years before. Shortly after midnight, October 20, 1906, near Railfoot Lake in the northwest corner of the state of Tennessee, 8 hooded men surrounding 2 prisoners come to a halt in a deep wooded ravine.
2: All right, boys, we'll stop here.
3: What? What are you going to do with us, boys?
2: We don't know yet. Captain Quentin Rankin, you and Mr. B.Z. Taylor here own Railfoot Lake, don't you?
3: Yes.
2: Well, you know that we uns have always made our living, and a good un, too, from fishing in that there lake.
3: Yes, but...
2: Shut up! Now, you and your partner here have set up your own rules and regulations, preventing we uns from fishing in that lake. Slip that noose over his head.
3: You're not going to lynch me, are you, boys?
2: That, Captain Rankin, all depends on you. Are you going to allow us to fish in that lake without meddling, or are you ain't?
3: No. No. We own that lake, and it's ours to do with what we like.
2: All right, Captain. That was your last chance. String him up.
0: Lynched, his body riddled with bullets, Captain Rankin became the corpus delicti in murder charges against the 8 fishermen of Railfoot Lake. His partner, Taylor, had escaped, swimming down a creek under a hail of rifle fire. On January 9, 1909, Mountain Justice met defeat at the hands of the Penal Code of the state of Tennessee when 6 of the assailants were sentenced to be hanged, 2 to life imprisonment.
1: That was the year.
0: Monday, February 22, Hampton Roads, Virginia.
4: Admiral Sperry, officers and men of the battleship fleet, over a year has passed since you steamed out of this harbor and over the world's rim. And this morning, the hearts of all who saw thrilled with pride as the hulls of the mighty warships lifted above the horizon. This is the first battleship fleet that has ever circumnavigated the globe. Those who perform the feat again can but follow in your footsteps. We are proud of all the ships and all the men in this whole fleet. And we welcome you home to the country whose good repute among nations has been by what you have done.
0: Thus did President Theodore Roosevelt welcome the 12,000 officers and men of the U.S. fleet of 16 battleships on their return to home waters after a cruise of more than 2 years.
1: 1909. That was the year.
0: Dover, England, July 25.
5: I don't see him yet, do you?
6: No, I don't. I say, what's all the to-do about? Some blighter jump off the cliff?
5: Oh, no. Quite the opposite, as a matter of fact. Some blighter's about to jump on the cliff.
6: Oh, haven't you heard, old man? Louis Blériot, the French flyer, is crossing the channel in his aeroplane.
7: Oh! Oh, I say, come now, you're pulling my leg. No, not at all. There he is.
0: Louis Blériot, his white wing plane, circled over twice, battled a fog bank for 10.

0: minutes, then landed gently on Shakespeare Cliff. For the first time, a traveler landed upon English soil without arriving by water. After the feat, Louis Bleriot remarked,
1: I am more than happy that I crossed the channel. At first, I promised my wife that I would not make the attempt. Then I determined that if one man failed, I would be the first to come. And voila, I am here.
0: 2 days later, July 27, at Fort Myer, Virginia, 39-year-old Orville Wright, with Frank P. Palmer as a passenger, took off on an attempt to keep his plane aloft for 1 hour and win $25,000. Breaking Brother Wilbur's record, Orville Wright remained in the air 1 hour, 12 minutes, 40 seconds. Greeting him upon landing was jovial President William H. Taft.
2: Mr. Wright, I congratulate you on your brilliant achievement. You deserve, sir, the thanks of the nation and the world. By the way, was your passenger well behaved, or did he insist on talking to the motorman?
3: No, Mr. President, I assure you no one could talk over the popping of that engine.
4: 1909, that was the year.
5: Beyond the imaginary line around the Earth's boreal zone, designated upon charts as 66 degrees, 30 minutes north latitude, the line which men call the Arctic Circle, there marches an endless procession of more than 700 souls. Gazing through the frigid kaleidoscope of the Aurora Borealis, they beckon to other kindred souls in whose depths burns the valorous love of adventure. Each in his day, each in his own manner, sought to engrave his name upon the eternal tablets of history as the discoverer of the North Pole. Whether any ever succeeded, the world will never know, for each in his day, each in his own manner met death until the ninth month of the year 1909.
6: September 1. Reached North Pole April 21st, 1908. Discovered land far north. Returned to Copenhagen by steamer. Frederick A. Cook.
7: September 6.
8: Herbert L. Bridgman, Secretary, Peary Arctic Club. Notified geographical societies I have discovered the pole. Commander Robert E. Peary.
7: September 7.
6: Hurrah for Peary. It is now surely all American. Cook.
7: September 13.
8: Cook's story should not be taken too seriously. The two Eskimo who accompanied him say he went no distance north and not out of sight of land. Other members of the tribe corroborate their story. Peary.
7: September 14.
6: I am absolutely indifferent in regard to Peary's doubts concerning my discovery of the North Pole. I would not degrade myself so far as to answer anything Peary has said. Frederick A. Cook.
7: November 3.
9: Commander Peary, the National Geographic Society awards you this gold medal as a token of the Society's recognition of your discovery of the North Pole.
7: December 8.
1: A committee of experts from the faculty of the University of Copenhagen has decided to reject the reports of Dr. Frederick A. Cook, in which he claims to have discovered the North Pole.
0: Thus did Robert Edwin Peary, plowing through the ice-encrusted waters of the Arctic Ocean in his ship, the Roosevelt, received the approbation of the world as the discoverer of the Earth's northern axis.

0: 1909. That was the year
1: that Seattle, Washington, entertained the nation at its Alaska Yukon Pacific Exposition. It was the year of the hobble skirt, the year the first Lincoln penny was issued by the U.S. Mint. It was the year you were singing,

0: When the Gregory yacht left Los Angeles in search of the Magic Island and Mrs. Gregory's long-lost little daughter, Joan, they anticipated plenty of trouble and were not long in finding it. They planned and executed one escape, only to be brought back to the strange island of Euclidea, where their position is now worse than ever, as they're confined in steel cells on one of the lower levels of this mad scientific colony. G-47, master scientist and ruler of Euclidea, has just paid them a visit, not a pleasant one. Mrs. Gregory, Joan, Jerry, and Captain Bradford stand listening to a new threat. The signal to submerge the island of Euclidea is sounding, and with it, another signal which only Joan understands. Jerry, Tex, and Pat find it hard to believe Joan as she explains the second signal.
1: There's that blamed gong again.
2: The island will be moved.
3: You mean that, Joan? They will actually move this huge island?
2: Yes, Mother.
1: Well, golly whiskers.
4: That's a pretty big order, Joan. This island is 100 feet high and several hundred feet in diameter.
2: And it weighs more than 1 million tons. Yet it will be moved. It is moving now.
1: Well, how do they move it?
2: There are immense cantilever-activated units of the worldly articulated caterpillar type, which simply progress slowly but steadily along the ocean floor.
4: An island that weighs 1 million tons walking around on the floor of the ocean? This is a nightmare.
3: Yet it's real. Horribly real. I can feel a steady vibration now. The entire place seems to be rocking gently from side to side.
2: That is a fair layman's description of the action.
1: Oh, yeah? Well, a layman's description is plenty good enough for me now. I don't need a lot of scientific languages to tell me that we're sunk.
2: We are not sunk, Jerry. We are submerged.
1: Well, sunk or submerged, we're underwater just the same, and I'm no fish.
4: I know how you feel, Jerry. We don't seem to be able to do very much about it. So let's try to take it as calmly as we can.
3: But, Tex, this means the end of everything. When the island is moved, our position is changed. No one will find us, and all of Johnson's work to bring aid will be lost.
4: That's about it, Pat.
3: Then there's nothing we can do.
1: Oh, Joan and I'll get you out of this. Don't worry about that.
3: Well, of course, we're glad to have your spirits so high, Jerry, and you have done a great deal. But do you know what you're going to do about this?
1: No, not yet. But I'll figure it out.
4: We'll all work on it, Jerry, and something surely must come out of it.
2: Jerry and I were fortunate in discerning certain possibilities on our tour of the island previous to our recent ill-fated escape attempt. Perhaps we could do as well if the attempt were repeated, though our activities would of necessity be directed along different lines.
1: She means that we can try it again, but we'll have to get a new angle.
3: Oh, thank you, Jerry.
4: Got any ideas, Joan?
2: Nothing of value at the moment, but Jerry and I may be able to discover something. May we go and carefully observe everything in this portion of the island?
3: You may be running into danger, dear.
1: How? We're locked in this little bunch of steel rooms. How are we going to get hurt any more by looking around than we would by just standing still?
4: I think Jerry's right, Pat. Let them go. They did all right for us before. And if they can't get out, nothing can get in to hurt them.
3: Don't stay away too long, will you?
1: Oh, it won't take us long to look this little place over. And we'll be back as soon as we find anything that looks like news.
2: Do not worry, Mother. We will return soon.
4: That's funny.
3: What, Tex?
4: That hollow echo of their steps on the steel floor, but the echoes are gone from the rest of the room.
3: Why, yes, so they are. Our voices are perfectly normal.
4: Yet the steps continue to echo. Oh, this is certainly a weird island.
3: Tex, now that the children are out of hearing, what do you really think about our chances?
4: Not any too good, Pat.
3: In fact, hopeless.
4: No, Pat, it isn't quite that bad.
3: Oh, yes, it is. You might as well admit it. They've locked us in these steel apartments, in one of the lower levels, and taken our homing pigeons, without our only means of communication, and locked up in a steel room below the surface of the sea. What possible chance could we have?
4: We escaped before, didn't we?
3: Yes, from the surface of the island, with the help of our pigeons, and Johnson, and another boat.
4: Yes, and Johnson is still free. He must be nearly to Los Angeles by this time, and our rescue may be only a matter of days or weeks at the most.
3: There's no reason to try to deceive me, Tex. We're all in this together. You and Jerry are in the same hopeless position, just because you wanted to help me. And even Joan is in danger, because of my attempt to take her back to our world. She was comparatively happy here with these Euclideans until we came. She knew nothing of our world, and her mother was only a name to her. Now we've brought to her all the promise of the love and brightness in our world. The promise that it would one day become her world. And we can't make good on that. It's rather a miserable failure, Tex. for all of us, and it's all my fault.
4: Now, Pat, that's no way to talk. Look how Jerry and Joan keep their heads up. They know as much about the danger here as we do. Surely we can do as well as those kids.
3: Oh, Jerry's fine. He's been such a help and comfort to me. But I promised his father that I'd take care of him. Take care of him by getting him imprisoned under the sea in an artificial island, peopled by mad scientists. Why, take
4: Pat,
3: care
4: Pat,
3: of him.
4: Stop that. You're not going to help things by going to pieces. We'd better be putting all our energy on some plan to get out of this place.
3: Oh, but it's all so hopeless.
4: We haven't even tried to get out since they put us in these steel cells. We haven't studied the old sailor's diary.
3: You're right. That diary may contain something of value to us.
4: No doubt of that, after the old man tried so hard to get it to us.
3: And where is the old man now?
4: Where is he? Why, he's... well...
3: exactly.
4: But we have his diary, and it's supposed to contain a detailed description of nearly everything on this island.
3: He couldn't use that knowledge to make his own escape.
4: Pat, I've never known you to act just like this. You sound so absolutely hopeless about it all.
3: Oh, perhaps I'm overtired. I've never felt quite this hopeless before. I'm sorry, Tex. You've been so sweet all these years, waiting for me to find Joan, waiting for me to do this and that, and now... oh, Tex, it looks as if we've waited too long.
4: Oh, nonsense, Pat. Keep your chin up. We'll get out of this somehow. You've been a very wonderful person through it all. 14 years of waiting for Joan, and now you have her. It's not right that we shouldn't get back to our world to enjoy all this, and we will get
5: Tex,
4: back.
5: Mrs. Gregory?
3: Oh, is that Jerry?
4: Sounded like it.
2: Mother?
4: Yes, that was Joan.
5: Come here a minute.
4: Where are you?
5: Down at the end of this steel hall. Come on, take a look at what's happening here. Hurry up and come in, will you?
4: Coming, Jerry.
3: He doesn't sound as if anything serious was wrong. But it isn't like Jerry to be so impatient.
2: Now, Mother, you and the captain must not be too badly frightened by what Jerry and I have discovered.
4: We mustn't what?
5: You two won't get scared if we show you something, will you?
3: What in the world has come over you, Jerry? Captain Bradford and I are not apt to be frightened by anything you take so calmly. What is it?
2: It may be of great moment to all of us, and it may be a mental enlargement of a minute accidental circumstance, brought about by our proximity to countless things beyond the comfortable grasp of tired minds. In either event, it will avail us nothing to give it undue consideration.
5: Joan means we may be making a mountain out of whatever they make mountains out of, but she's afraid it's as bad as it looks.
3: Well, for heaven's sakes, Joan, what is all this?
2: You show them, Jerry. I will watch in the corridor.
5: No use doing that. Everything we're saying is being heard anyhow.
4: I expect that's true enough, but get on with it, kid. What stirred you all up?
5: Well, take a look on the floor. Down here in the corner of this cell.
4: On the floor?
5: Yes. And if you look close, right up against that wall, you'll see where there's a little moisture coming in. Water or something. But it isn't any accident, I'll bet. See how steady it drops through that fine hole? Just as if the hole had been drilled there to let the water in.
4: Yes, I see it now.
3: But what could it mean?
4: It could mean a great many things, most of which I'd just as soon not think of now.
5: Well, I got an idea what it is. And that's the reason Joan and I didn't want to tell you about it at first.
3: If it's anything that important, we should know about it at once.
4: I'll say so. Come on, let's have it, Jerry, and hurry it up.
5: Well, Joan says that she heard some funny stories about people who had been put in these lower-level cells. Stories about water running into the place in a stream like this one, no bigger than a pinhole. And maybe it takes weeks or months or maybe a year. But finally the water gets so deep in here that you have to stand up to keep your head above it. And when you can't stand it anymore, you tell those crazy Euclideans whatever it is they want to know.
3: But, Jerry... you say Joan spoke of others who had been put down in here, and these rooms slowly flooded? Who were they?
2: There is no longer any need to worry about our conversation. You will note that our voices no longer echo. That would mean that the directional rays are focused upon our chambers, and everything we say or do will be heard and seen in the central communication chamber.
1: Well, as long as we can speak right out in meeting, I'd like to know a whole lot more about this water running in here on the floor.
3: You've heard something of it, Joan?
2: I have heard many discussions between G-47 and his assistants relative to the prisoners in these cells. All of them were people of importance in the scientific world, or high officers in the armies and navies of countries of the orderly world. All of them had some secret that the Euclideans wanted to learn. And when this water would rise to the level of the prisoner's mouth, they would learn what they desired.
1: They wouldn't have to wait that long for me.
3: Joan, my dear... do you think we are being subjected to that punishment now in order to secure the captain's formula for the Euclideans?
2: I am sure of it, Mother. We will never be allowed to leave these rooms until G-47 knows all there is to be known of the universal solvent.
4: About how long will it take to fill this room, Joe?
2: That I do not know, Captain. But it will take only a few hours for the water to lie on the floor to the depth of an inch in this room. And closing the room off will do no good, as the water will simply pass into the next room when it reaches the depth of 1 inch.
4: Oh, the sensible thing to do would be to give up my formula right now and take our chances on what they would do with us after that.
2: It might be just as well, Captain.
1: Now, don't you do it, Tex. We've still got plenty of time to figure some way out of this.
3: I'm inclined to agree with you, Jerry, though I must admit I haven't the faintest idea as to how to go about it.
4: But, Pat, you're all in danger.
3: Well, not as great danger as we would be once these Euclideans had taken all they wanted from us.
1: You're right, Mrs. Gregory. That formula is all they're saving us for. And let's hang on to it as long as we can.
4: Somebody knocking on the hall door.
2: That is strange. The Euclideans do not knock.
3: But no one except the Euclideans would have the freedom of these chambers.
4: You three stay where you are. I'll find out.
3: Oh, be careful, Tex.
4: Don't worry. I'll watch everything.
1: Something funny going on here. Notice how quickly the captain's steps stop making any noise?
2: No one on Euclidea ever knocks at a door. I do not like this.
3: Oh, you children are overly excited.
1: Well, maybe. But just the same. Hey, Tex! Tex! Captain Bradford!
3: Jerry, Tex doesn't answer. Do you think that some...
6: When it comes to the weekend, you want to cut loose and celebrate? We got the soundtrack for that. Hi, this is Dex. Timeless Oldies Variety Show. 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

0: are the friend of a man living in death, confidant of a ghoul, witness to a nameless terror. 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
0: Tonight, we escape to a gloom-shrouded moor and a house where dread holds sway. As Edgar Allan Poe recounts it in his famous story, The Fall of the House of

0: It is with some regret, but I believe advisable that I identify myself only as a friend of Roderick Usher. Certainly the last and perhaps the only friend of that unhappy man. Having only one sister, he was the last male descendant of the ancient House of Usher. Roderick had been one of my boon companions in boyhood, but many years had elapsed now since our last meeting. And so as I held his letter in my hand, not yet opening it, I reflected with no little sadness upon the devious fates that chart our courses and drive old friends away from one another. But then a sudden feverish and nostalgic curiosity laid hold of me, and with fingers made clumsy by their eagerness, I tore open the letter and read,
1: "My dear friend, my need of you has so far outgrown my pride that I'm going to request a favor which I realize full well may involve considerable inconvenience to yourself. For some time past, I have been suffering from an acute bodily illness, illness intensified by serious mental oppression, if I may so call it. A horror which looms over me, a horror grown so great I dare no longer face it alone. And so, in all humility, and for the sake of years gone by, I beseech you to come to me at once, here to the family estate in the north. Should events conspire to prevent your coming, then only God may know the consequences. Your friend in desperation, Roderick Usher."
0: And so it happened that at the end of a dull, dark, and soundless day in the middle of October, I found myself, as the shades of evening drew on, within view of the grim and melancholy House of Usher. I confess that the first sight of the house, the fungus-covered walls of stone thrusting their crumbling ramparts against the darkening sky, rising out of the sullen, sluggish waters of the black tarn at their base, the bleak and vacant windows staring blindly, the bone-white trunks of decaying trees, these things filled me with a nameless and desolate terror, so that I reined in my horse and sat trembling, half fearing to cross the wooden bridge that led over the waters of the moat and up to the entrance of the House of Usher. Then impatiently I shook off this strange feeling of dread, and was an instant later clattering over the wooden bridge and onto the courtyard. I dismounted quickly, tossed my reins to the silent lackey who approached, strode across the gravel, and up to the massive wooden portal, the door of the House of Usher.

0: Good afternoon. My name is...
1: I know. You're the friend of Master Roderick. Please come inside, sir.
0: Thank you. But may I inquire how it happens you know me?
1: You have been expected for some time, sir.
0: Yes, true. But also I'm a stranger to you and could be some other visitor.
1: That you could be anyone other than the friend whom Master Roderick expects, sir, would be impossible. You see, no one else would ever come to this house.
0: Then I followed his stealthy footsteps through many dark and intricate passages. My earlier foreboding heightened and was made fearful by the somber aspect of the hallways by which we passed. The many unused rooms reaching out with their vast emptiness like some hideous jungle creeper. But at length, we stood before the door of the master's studio, and there the servant left me, departed and left me to go in alone. The man across the room, half reclining on the couch, his back turned toward me, did not hear the opening of the door. For the space of several heartbeats, I saw only the deathly pale and ghastly sunken features of a stranger. Then only with difficulty could I recognize, behind that mask, my boyhood friend. For surely under light of heaven, no man had ever before so terribly altered in so brief a time as had Roderick Usher.
2: Oh, my friend, you've come at last. Thank God you did come.
0: Oh, Roderick, did you not know I would? Could you not be sure that no long years would ever dim the friendship we shared in youth?
2: So many things have dimmed. Ah, youth. It seems so long ago. But now you're here, and we'll find it, relive it all over again, every glorious moment of it. And all these shadows, all these gibbering phantoms that haunt me, they'll be driven out. And then the sun will shine again, and we'll be young again and relive...
0: Roderick!
2: Oh, but forgive me, my friend. My excessive joy at the sight of you after so many years drives me into a frenzy of talk. How many years has it... Oh, no matter. It is enough that you are here, and brought with you all the lost, all the happy days of my boyhood.
0: But I'd expected from your letter to find you in serious straits indeed. Instead, you seem in the best of spirits.
2: You have the right to know. But in all frankness, here in your presence, I find it difficult to credit important to those things which only yesterday filled me with terror. True, I've been ill. A nervous affliction, something in the nature of a family weakness, probably. It has affected me with a morbid acuteness of the senses, such that quite often the least sounds and odors and colors become irritating beyond endurance. Then I've eaten but little, as you can see.
0: But surely you've retained the services of a physician.
2: A physician? Oh, yes, of course. He calls almost daily, though it is more often Madeline that he attends. You remember my twin sister, Madeline? For her, I fear more greatly than for myself. Even today, she's taken to her bed, and I have no doubt will never rise from it again.
0: Oh, a tragedy. The sympathies of my heart go out to you.
2: Oh, but leave it for the present. Leave it to dream of all those happy days we left so far behind. Everything will be different now that you're here. Do you remember when we were 12?
0: But the happy forgetfulness which Roderick found in my

0: The doctor regrets his sad duty. Are you fools, both of you fools?
1: I don't understand.
0: Haven't you seen it yet? Can you not feel it about you? The horrid, monstrous, brooding spirit of this accursed house. Can't you hear its evil laughter as it lurks in the hallways and grows fat upon the soul? My dead sister.
1: Roderick.
0: Can't you see that it matters nothing to me that she's dead, that I myself walk but a few steps behind her into the same shadows of hell? Can't you sense those hideous tentacles even now reaching out for me? For me, who now the last living, if it be living, the last living descendant of the accursed house.

Such was the passing of Madeline Usher. Once living, now dead. And her very death, untimely in its aspects, bore to my trembling soul a portent of events yet more hideous, more horrible, and yet to come.

0: At a later hour of that same sad night, Roderick came into my chamber to voice an intention so morbidly unnatural that for the moment I could only feel that his tottering reason had at last failed him entirely.
1: Then you refuse?
0: But, Roderick, this is madness.
1: I tell you, before this night is over, the coffin body of my sister shall rest in the vault beneath this house, and if you will not help me, I shall do it myself.
0: But why? Why?
1: I could not stand to think of her buried out there in the dark graveyard, alone among the dead.
0: Roderick, she too is dead.
2: It's fantastic how little we know of death or of life. The doctor says she no longer breathes.
0: She is dead.
2: She was so lovely, was my sister.
0: Roderick.
1: I must keep Madeline near me.
0: Nothing but evil would come of such an act.
1: I can trust no one but you. Not even the physician himself. He hates us because he can't discover what it is that kills us. Even he might steal the body of my beloved sister, and he might learn our secret. You understand, don't you, my friend?
0: Yes, Roderick. Yes, I understand. And so it came about. Near midnight, we two alone made our way to an upper chamber of the house. And taking up the black coffin between us, in the shuddering light of candles, we walked the tortuous passageways, slowly descended the curving stairs of stone, passed beneath the moldy level of the earth, forced open a massive and age-rusted door of iron, and stood at last, with our ghastly burden, in a subterranean, dank and musty crypt, underneath the House of Usher.
3: Over here, my friend, on these trestles. Now, a trifle higher with the head. There. Oh, may you sleep in peace and dream, sweet sister. From I who tread the same path soft behind you.
0: Come, Roderick. The thing is done.
3: Oh, wait. Stay a moment. We've not yet affixed the coffin lid. See? I've left it loose so it can be turned back.
0: No. I beg you.
3: A last farewell. No more. Look. Is she not beautiful?
0: Yes. She was very beautiful.
3: Was? Yes, of course. The look of her confused me. But do you not see it too?

0: The warm glow of the cheeks, the eyes shut softly, those lips half parted. Does it not seem that she may rise up and speak to us at any moment?
1: This gruesome place inspires those morbid fancies.
0: Morbid fancies? But now dead she seems to live, and living seems already dead.
1: Man, you seek out madness. You court it with your very thoughts.
0: And if I do, what matters? What value can there be in reason without the hope of life? Dead, you say to me, she is dead. But what certainty? Why not with equal reason say instead she lives? And that I, the last of Usher, am the one who is already dead.
1: I prevailed upon my friend at last to leave that mournful place. And so with grim finality we secured the ebon lid, took up our flickering candles and departed from the crypt, leaving it alone with its darkness and death. The ponderous portal closed behind us. And then my soul, for one brief instant, felt the dread and awful meaning of eternity. There followed then a week of such dreary gloom and melancholy that my own spirit quavered at the menace of the nameless thing enshadowed in that house. By perceptible degrees, the living soul of Roderick Usher flickered lower. More ghastly grew his pallor, more tremulous the extremity of his terror. The eighth day following the death of Lady Madeline fell upon the last day of grim and gray October, and brought with it, as the curtains of night descended, the fitful breath of a rising tempest, uneasy gusts of sodden rain, and the sound of sullen, thunderous rumbles born of the dim flares of sheet lightning somewhere behind the lowering pall. I retired at a late hour, but found sleep impossible. At length, overpowered by some strange presentiment of evil, I found my reposeful inaction no longer endurable. And so I arose, threw on my clothes in haste, and fell to pacing the floor of my darkened chamber. Then in one instant a soft sound in the blackness froze my steps in paralysis of terror. The latch of my chamber door was being lifted from without. Oh. Was it? Was it, I say?
2: It is I, Roderick.
1: Oh, Roderick, what are you doing up and about at this hour, in pitch blackness? Wait, let me light the candles.
2: No, I am quite used to darkness. I heard your footsteps and knew that you must be awake, even as I was. But
0: can it be that you've not seen it?
1: I don't understand you. I've seen nothing.
0: Then stay. You shall see it, even as I've seen it for these past 2 hours. Wait, wait. I'll throw open the casement window. There. Look!
1: It was indeed a tempestuous yet sternly beautiful night, and one wildly singular in its terror and in its beauty. The exceeding density of the clouds which hung so low as to press upon the turrets of the house did not prevent our perceiving the velocity with which they flew careening from all points against one another. We had no glimpse of the moon or stars, but terrible to behold, the undersurfaces of the huge cloud masses, as well as all terrestrial objects immediately around us, were glowing in the unnatural light of a faintly luminous and clearly visible phosphorescence, which hung like a shroud about the mansion itself.
0: You see, my friend, tonight the thing grows bolder, gathers strength from the storm and from the dead soul it's eaten.
1: No, Roderick, you must not look at this. Here, I shall close this window and pull these curtains. And now, candlelight. Such darkness is the very mother of evil fear. There. Now come, sit here. Suppose I read aloud from some book or another.
2: As you wish.
1: I presume it matters little which. Oh, here is a volume of The Mad Tryst by Canning. Will it serve?
2: As you said, it matters little.
1: I've always found the scene to be quite entertaining, where Ethelred dreams of fighting a dragon. Now, let's see. Oh, yes. Here it is. And so Ethelred waited no longer to hold parley with the hermit who mocked him from inside the hut. But feeling the rain upon his back and fearing the rising of the tempest, uplifted his axe and quickly made a hole in the plankings of the door for his gauntleted hand. And now, pulling sturdily, he so cracked and ripped all asunder that the noise of the dry and hollow sounding would alarmed and reverberated throughout the forest.
2: Why do you stop?
1: That's strange. I fancied I just heard the very sound I read about.
2: Let us say it was caused by the storm break and tinue.
1: Oh, yes, the storm. Of course. But Ethelred, upon entering the door, was amazed to perceive no sign of the evil hermit, but instead a dragon of prodigious and scaly demeanor, which sat on guard before a shield of shining brass. And Ethelred uplifted his axe and struck the head of the dragon, which fell before him with a shriek so horrid and harsh, like whereof was never before. What sound is that?
2: Sound? The shriek of a dragon, my friend. Read on.
1: Very well. And now the champion, bethinking himself of the shield of brass, approached across the silver floor to where the shield hung upon the wall. But the shield, not waiting for his coming, loosed and fell upon the silver floor with a mighty great... And Roderick, I tell you, something moves within this house. That sound, it reverberated through the very walls. Can you tell me now you did not hear it?
2: Hear it now? Oh, yes, I hear it and have heard it. Long moments, hours, many days have I heard it. Yet I dared not speak.
1: But why?
2: Do you not know we put her living in the tomb? I tell you now, I heard her first feeble movements in the coffin many, many days ago, and I felt then it mattered little. But now she comes to upbraid me for my haste. And that last dread sound, yes, I heard it, the opening of a metal door to the crypt beneath the house. Now, she comes here. Have I not heard her footsteps on the stair? Do I not distinguish the heavy and horrible beating of her heart? Madman that I am, I tell you that she now stands without that door. But even now she opens it.
1: There in the flickering light of candles, in the gloom and curtained doorway, stood the shrouded body of Lady Madeline. For one shuddering instant she swayed there. Then as Roderick uttered a single piteous cry, she fell upon him in violent and now final death agonies, and bore him to the floor, a corpse. From that chamber and from that mansion, I fled aghast out the massive portal over the causeway into the night. Suddenly there shot along the path a wild light, and I looked back in heightened terror, for the vast house and its shadows were alone behind me. The baleful gleam came from the setting full and blood-red moon, which now shone vividly through a widening crack in the walls of the house itself. And even as I gazed, its fissure opened rapidly. There came a fierce breath of the tempest. The entire lunar orb burst at once upon my sight. My brain reeled as I saw the mighty walls rushing asunder. There came a long, tumultuous, shouting sound like the voice of thousand waters.
3: And the dark, deep tarn at my feet glows sullenly and silently forever over the pitiful ruins of the ancient House of Usher.

0: Escape is produced and directed by William N. Robeson, and tonight brought you The Fall of the House of Usher by Edgar Allan Poe. Adapted for radio by Les Crutchfield, with Paul Frees as the narrator, Ramsey Hill as Roderick Usher, and Sheridan Hall as the physician. The special musical score was conceived and conducted by Cy Fuhrer. Next week...
1: You are the victim of a poorer man, pursued from the west coast of Africa to the west end of London by a dead man's head, which grins at you upside down.
0: Next week, Escape, with H.G. Wells' gripping story, Pollock and the Poorer Man. Good night, then, until this same time next week, when CBS again offers you Escape. 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
1: In a larger sense, we cannot dedicate, we cannot consecrate, we cannot hallow this ground. The brave men living and dead who struggled here have consecrated it far above our poor power to add or detract. The world will little note, nor long remember what we say here, but it can never forget what they did here.
0: The CBS Radio Workshop, dedicated to man's imagination, the theater of the mind, presents William N. Robeson's production of Gettysburg.
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0: by the rolling green ridges of the Appalachians and crisscrossed by several dusty farm roads. It is quite difficult to think of it now as it was then. Only the monuments remain and the yellowed pages of the report. Gettysburg, 94 years ago today, was warm sun and ripening wheat and a strange, quiet expectancy.
1: Today we heard that the rebels were crossing the river in heavy force and advancing onto this state. No alarm was felt until Governor Curtin sent a telegram directing the people to move their stores as quickly as possible.
0: Sally Robbins Broadhead was a teacher who lived on the Chambersburg Pike near the center of the town. Day by day, as the rumors she heard grew into reality, Sally put them down in her diary.
1: June 20th. The report of today is that the rebels are at Chambersburg and are advancing on here. June 21st. Great excitement prevails and there is no reliable intelligence. One report declares that the enemy are at Waynesboro, 20 miles off. Another that Harrisburg is the point. June 22nd. The report now is that a large force is in the mountains about 18 miles away.
0: General Robert E. Lee had planned his invasion for two important reasons: to feed and supply his troops on the bountiful harvests of the North, and to lure the Army of the Potomac away from his native Virginia. And now, as he neared Pennsylvania, Lee needed Jeb Stuart, the dashing cavalry officer who, frisky as a mischievous colt, rampaged through Maryland, tearing up the tracks of the B&O. On the same day that Jeb captured a federal wagon train at Rockville, President Abraham Lincoln appointed George G. Meade to replace Fighting Joe Hooker as commander of the Army of the Potomac. That day was June 28th.
1: June 28th. About 10 o'clock, a large body of our cavalry began to pass through town. I hope they may catch the rebels and give them a sound thrashing. June 29th. Quiet has prevailed all day. June 30th. We were told that a heavy force of our soldiers was within 5 miles, and the rebels, learning that a body of cavalry was quite near, retraced their steps and encamped some distance from the town. It begins to look as though we will have a battle soon, and we are in great fear.
0: Sunrise, July 1st. General Henry Heth, at the head of a column of infantry, advanced down the Chambersburg Pike toward Gettysburg. His mission most unmilitary in function, but nevertheless vital to the success of the Confederate campaign, was to find shoes for the barefooted men of the Third Corps. Where Willoughby Run flowed under a covered bridge 1.5 miles from Gettysburg, General Heth halted, watchful, uncertain, observing the terrain. To his right was a...
2: For a few moments, the whole rebel line, clear down to the Fairfield Road, seemed to waver, and we thought maybe we could repulse them single-handed. But the second line came steadily on. The ordnance sergeant gave the order to limber to the rear. The 6th Wisconsin and the 11th Pennsylvania behind us having begun to fall back down the railroad track toward the town, turning about and firing as they retreated.

0: as the fiery sun settled behind the Pennsylvania hills and dusk settled over the village. Battle-weary men, many of them wounded, straggled through the streets of Gettysburg. General Abner Doubleday was among them. This is how he saw it.
1: They, the men of the First Corps, walked leisurely from the seminary to the town and didn't run. I remember seeing Hall's battery and the 6th Wisconsin halt from time to time to face the enemy and fire down the streets. We lay on our arms that night among the tombs of the village graveyard.

so suggestive of the shortness of life and the nothingness of fame. But the men were little disposed to moralize on themes like these, and were too much exhausted to think of anything but much-needed rest.

0: In the Confederate camp, hot Southern blood went to Southern heads. The younger officers insisted on striking at once. Follow up the advantage. Give no quarter. But Lieutenant General Ewell hesitated, remembering that Lee had said a general engagement must be avoided until all the corps of the army had converged. And while Ewell diluted his valor with discretion, the Army of the Potomac got its second wind. It was sometime after midnight, July 2nd, when Meade reached Gettysburg. He established his headquarters at a shabby little farmhouse on the left of the Taneytown Road. There he could view the rugged terrain that gave his force a natural defense. For during the night, the Federal Army had added the names of Big Round Top and Cemetery Ridge and Culp's Hill to their war map. By morning, they would be well dug in.
1: Of course, we had no rest last night. Part of the time, we watched the rebels rob the house opposite. It was a moonlight night, and we could see all they did. The cannonading commenced about 10 o'clock this morning, and we went to the cellar and remained until it ceased.
0: General James Longstreet eyed the menacing heights of Cemetery Ridge. He had no taste for the battle that was taking shape. Any fool could see that Gettysburg had become Fredericksburg in reverse. Brigadier General John B. Hood reported to Longstreet.
2: General Lee was seemingly anxious you should attack this morning. He remarked to me,
3: "The enemy is here, and if we do not whip him, he will whip us."
2: You thought it better to wait the arrival of Pickett's division at that time still in the rear in order to make the attack. And I remember you said to me subsequently while we were seated together near the trunk of a tree,
4: "The general's a little nervous this morning. He wishes me to attack. I do not wish to do so without Pickett. I never like to go into battle with one boot off."
0: The report minces no words. It explains the delay and Longstreet's pouting impetuousness. Although he disagreed with the tactics, Longstreet would stubbornly carry out Lee's orders to the letter. Despite a recommendation from Hood's scouts to skirt Big Round Top quietly and attack the Federals from the rear, Hood pleaded, but Longstreet held fast.
4: "General Lee's orders are to attack up the Emmitsburg Road."
0: And so Hood led the attack. And some days later, while nursing a wound, completed his report.
2: "In about 20 minutes after reaching the peach orchard, I was severely wounded in the arm and borne from the field. I shall ever believe, had I been permitted to turn Round Top Mountain, we would not only have gained that position, but have been able to finally rout the enemy."
0: Meanwhile, Robert E. Lee sat on a stump of a tree and watched the panorama of battle through his field glasses. Behind him, a Confederate band played polkas and waltzes. Before him, a cannonade played its song of death. Throughout the terrible siege, the general sent only one message, received only one report. Perhaps this was his system, to plan thoroughly with the three corps commanders, then leave it to them to modify and carry out his plan to the best of their abilities. How did the plan look close up to the scene of action?
5: Colonel Perry of the 48th Alabama. Upon the decision of a moment depended the honor of my command and perhaps the lives of many brave men. I knew that if called upon, they would follow me and felt confident that the rocks of Devil's Den could be carried by an impetuous charge. But then what? There were no supporting troops in sight. Before the enemy had time to load their guns, I made my decision. Leaping over the prostrate line before me, I shouted the order.
4: "Forward!
0: Charge and countercharge!" On the Union side was Theodore Gerrish of the 20th Maine.
6: "Our line is pressed back so far that our dead are within the lines of the enemy. Our ammunition is nearly all gone, and we're using the cartridges from the boxes of our wounded comrades. We can remain as we are, no longer. We must advance or retreat. Colonel Chamberlain understands how it can be done. Fix bayonets!

0: The whole air roared with the conflict but a moment since. Now all is silent. Not a gunshot sound is heard, and the silence comes distantly, almost painfully to the senses. And the sun purples the clouds in the west, and the sultry evening steals on, as if there had been no battle, and the furious shout and the cannon's roar had never shaken the earth. And how look these fields? We may see them before dark, the ripening grain, the luxuriant corn, the orchards, the grassy meadows, and in their midst the rural cottage of brick or wood. They were beautiful this morning. They are desolate now, trampled by the countless feet of the combatants, plowed and scored by the shot and shell, the orchard splintered, the fences prostrate, the harvest trodden in the mud. And more dreadful than the sight of all this, thickly strewn over all their length and breadth, are the habiliments of the soldiers, the knapsacks cast aside in the stress of the fight, or after fatal lead had struck, haversacks yawning with the rations the owner will never call for. Canteens of cedar, of the men of the rebellion, and of cloth-covered tin, of the men of the Union. Blankets and trousers, and coats, and caps, and some are blue, and some are gray. Muskets and ramrods, and bayonets and swords and scabbards and belts. And last, but not least, numerous, many thousands of men. And there is no rebellion here now. The men of South Carolina are quiet by the side of those of Massachusetts. Some composed, their upturned faces, sleeping the last sleep. Some mutilated and frightful, some wretched, fallen bathed in blood. Survivors still, and unwilling witnesses of the rage of Gettysburg.
1: For the Confederates, the 3rd of July completed a tragic cycle. There had been hesitation and loss of the heights of Seminary Ridge the first day, an assault too feeble and too late on the second. And now on the third day, dawn began to break over the crests of the hills rising out of the bed of Rock Creek. This day was to begin with an attack too early in its timing to support Lee's revised plan. Culp's Hill. There at the barb of the Federals' fishhook defense, Confederate gray fixed bayonets and rose to the charge. The forces met, fused in one fighting force, fell apart at length, leaving their dying and dead. And a decision still unsettled. Behind the Confederate lines, the bitter dispute between Longstreet and Lee continued. To Longstreet, there was only one sane course now.
2: To move around the right of Meade's army and maneuver him into attacking us.
1: But Lee stood firm for another attack on Cemetery Ridge.
3: The Army of Northern Virginia is not yet ready to confess repulse. The whole of the First Corps must be thrown into the new assault.
1: And so it was. First, the review. Men standing, lined up before Lee, Longstreet, and General George Edward Pickett. Then, 5 hours later, in the stillness of a merciless July sun, the men heard the shot, the signal, and flattened themselves in the tall grass. The Confederate artillery thundered the beginning of the end. Two hours later, the artillery duel ceased, and Longstreet rode up to Pickett.
2: Pickett, I'm being crucified at the thought of the sacrifice of life which this attack will make. I've instructed Alexander to watch the effect of our fire upon the enemy, and when it begins to tail, he must take the responsibility and give you your orders, for I can't.
1: Even as he was speaking, a note was handed to Pickett from Alexander.
4: I showed it to General Longstreet, asking if I should obey and go forward. He looked at me a moment, then held out his hand. Clasping mine without speaking, he bowed his head. I shall never forget the look in his face when I said, "Then, General, I lead my division on."

0: July 4th. It's been a dreadfully long day. We know, however, that the rebels are retreating and that our army has been victorious. And for the first time for a week, I shall go to bed feeling safe.
1: As Sally Robbins Broadhead retired for the night, as Robert E. Lee led his thin, wavering line of defeated Confederates back south across the mountains, as rain drenched the battleground debris, and as black clouds settled low over the unburied dead of Big Round Top and Cemetery Ridge, so ended the Battle of Gettysburg. Two days later, Frank Artias Haskell, aide-de-camp for General Gibbon, revisited the battlefield.
2: No soldier was to be seen, but numbers of civilians and boys, and some girls even, were curiously loitering about the field. And their faces showed not sadness or horror, but only staring wonder or smirking curiosity. All along through those bullet-stormed woods were interspersed little patches of fresh earth raised a foot or so above the surrounding ground. Some were very near the front of the works, and nearby, upon a tree whose bark had been smoothed by an axe, written in red chalk would be the words, not in fine handwriting, 75 rebels buried here, 54 rebs here. And so on. Such were the burial, and such the epitaph, of many of those famous men once led by the mighty Stonewall Jackson. Oh, this damned rebellion will make brutes of us all if it is not soon quelled. Already, as I rode down from the heights, nature's mysterious loom was at work, joining and weaving on her ceaseless web what the shells had broken there. Another spring shall green these trampled slopes, and flowers planted by unseen hands shall bloom upon these graves. Another autumn and the yellow harvest shall ripen there, all not in less, but in higher perfection for this poured out blood. In another decade of years, in another century or age, we hope that the Union may repose in a securer place and bloom in a higher civilization.

You have just heard the CBS Radio Workshops production of Gettysburg, adapted by Leroy Bannerman, from the book of the same title by Earl Skenk Myers and Richard A. Brown, with a musical score composed and conducted by Leith Stevens. John Daner was the narrator, and others in the cast included Ellen Morgan, Barney Phillips, Joseph Kearns, Byron Kane, Ted DeCorsia, Dawes Butler, Raymond Burr, Ed Jerome, and Howard McNear. Sound patterns by Gus Bays and Ray Kemper. Next week, from New York, the workshop will present You Could Look It Up by James Thurber. 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

0: I will show you something different from either your shadow at morning striding behind you, or your shadow at evening rising to meet you. I will show you fear in a handful of dust.
1: Go a bit faster, Jock.
2: Afraid not, Tony. I have the accelerator down to the floor right now. We'll make London in well under an hour.
1: Suppose the evening papers have got hold of it already. Fender may see it on a placard. Or just pick up a paper casually and there it'll be. Perhaps with a photograph.
3: I was thinking of that when I suggested telephoning.
1: Telephoning would have been easier for me, in a way. I shouldn't have had to see the way she looked. She would have been alone after I hung down. She'd have had to come out to Hetton alone. Still so hard to believe that it really happened. To realize it's the same day. It was 28 minutes past 12 when I heard. I looked at my wristwatch. Brenda gave me the watch for Christmas. It had my name engraved on it. It was 5 minutes to one when they brought John Andrew in.
3: You mustn't, Tony. No good going over it.
1: I suppose people would be saying that I never should have let a boy as John ride in the hunting. Brenda didn't see any harm in it. The pony was so steady. She only went for the first cover. God, if only I hadn't let him go. But he was so set on it.
3: It just happened. It wasn't anybody's fault.
1: It's going to be so much worse for Brenda than it is for me. You see, she had nothing much except John Andrew. I've got her, and I love Hetton. The house and the land and the looking after it. But with Brenda, her son always came first, naturally. She's seen so little of him lately. She's been in London such a lot. That may hurt her. She may have some foolish sense of guilt.
3: You can't ever tell what'll hurt anybody.
1: I can tell with Brenda. I know her so well. You see, it's the first time since John Andrew was born that she's been away from us for more than a few days. It cost so much to keep up Hetton that we couldn't afford a townhouse, too. When she spoke of taking this little flat in London, I urged her to.
3: I suppose you've been able to run up to town now and then.
1: Well, not so very often. Brenda can't put me up, you see. Flat's hardly big enough to turn around in. And unless I tell her a long time in advance, she always has some party to go to. I was never so keen on London parties. And then, too, John Andrew gets lonely when we're both away. Oh, I wonder why I go on thinking of him as alive. It's so odd that I can't realize it yet.
3: This is the house, isn't it?
4: Yes.
1: I can't tell her, Jock. I can't.
3: Don't think about what you're going to say. When you see her...
1: No, I can't do it. I've come all the way to London because I couldn't bear to have it told by anyone else, and now I can't say it.
3: Shall I? Then after a few minutes you can come up. And...
1: Yes. Yes, I can talk to her after she knows. The first words that I can't say while she still thinks he's alive. Do you mind?
3: Not at all.
1: Tell her why I sent you. Make her understand.
3: I shall.
5: Oh, you're fifthly late, my darling. I was beginning to think... Jock.
3: Hello, Brenda.
5: What on earth are you?
3: May I come in?
5: Well, of course. That is, if you don't mind being turned out again almost immediately.
3: I'm afraid your date's off, Brenda.
5: What do you mean? How did you know I... You look so extraordinary, Jock. What is it?
3: Better brace yourself.
5: Tell me quickly.
3: There's been a very serious accident.
5: Not... John?
3: Yes.
5: Dead?
3: Yes.
5: I knew something awful had happened. I felt it while I was sitting here waiting. Well, why do you know about it first? You never see him?
3: I've been down at Hetton for the weekend.
5: Hetton?
3: Don't you remember? John was to ride a little way with the hunt.
5: John? Oh, you mean John Andrew? I thought... Oh, thank God. Oh, thank God.
3: Tony's downstairs. He couldn't bear to break it to you himself.
5: How did it happen?
3: Took a spill. Horse behind him kicked him in the skull.
5: Oh, poor little boy. Poor little boy.
3: Better save all that for Tony.
5: Oh, Jock, when you first told me, I didn't understand. I didn't say anything, did I?
3: You know what you said.
5: But I didn't mean it, you see.
3: Yes, I see. You thought I was talking about John Beaver.
5: But, Jock, you...
3: There's no point in trying to explain to me, Brenda. Yes, Tony. You're probably the only person in London who needs an explanation.

0: Frankly, Tony, even if Brenda is my sister, I think she's acted most foolishly. But isn't this just the time to show some tolerance and understanding?
1: I'm letting her divorce me, Reggie. That's what she wants.
0: My dear fellow, she doesn't know what she wants. I met this Beaver chap the other day. I don't like him at all, do you?
1: Isn't that rather a strange question to ask me?
0: But surely you must see that Brenda can't go on long fancying herself in love with a chap like that. If you'll only be patient.
1: Reggie, I find this conversation extremely distasteful.
0: Brenda tells me you and she have had some preliminary conversation about a financial settlement.
1: I shouldn't call it preliminary. I've decided to let her have £500 a year, and she's agreed.
0: Seems to me that you rather took advantage of her generosity. She admits now she was half crazed over the death of her child at the time and hardly knew what she was saying.
1: And what does she suggest now that she's calmer?
0: Well, I've discussed it with the solicitors and the family, and we've decided that it should be raised to $2,000 a year.
1: But that's impossible. It would mean I'd have to sell Hetton. Brenda couldn't have meant that. She knows that Hetton is the only thing I have left that I love, now that she and John Andrew are gone. I can't believe that Brenda ever wanted or expected me to agree to this.
0: I assure you she did, my dear fellow. The truth is, Beaver is cutting up nasty. He has practically nothing of his own, and he says he can't marry Brenda unless she's properly provided for. Not fair to her, he says. I quite see his point in a way.
1: So you're asking me to give up Hetton in order to buy Beaver for Brenda?
0: I shouldn't put it that way. I say, where are you going?
1: Telephone, Brenda. I shan't be long. Brenda, are you there? This is Tony.
2: Oh, hello, Tony. How are you?
1: I've been dining with Reggie at the club.
2: Yeah, I'm so glad you've come up to town. I'm sure Hetton is bad for you just now. You must go about a lot, old boy, and not brood. I should hate to
1: Reggie think... tells me you want $2,000 a year now.
2: Well, the solicitors are doing everything. I really have...
1: But you do know that they proposed to ask for $2,000.
2: Well, they did say something about that. I know it seems rather...
1: You know exactly how my money stands, don't you? You know, I couldn't afford to give you that and keep Hetton, too.
2: Tony, don't try to make me feel a beast. Everything has been so difficult.
1: You do know what you're asking.
2: Yes, I suppose so.
1: All right. I just wanted to be sure of that.
2: Tony, how odd you sound. You don't ring off. No!
0: Well?
1: You were quite right, Reggie. I'm sorry, I didn't believe you at first. Seems so unlikely.
0: That's quite all right, my dear fellow.
1: I've decided exactly what's going to happen. Brenda is not going to get her divorce.
0: Oh,
1: I'm going away
0: here
1: for 6 months or so, and when I come back, if she wishes, I shall divorce Brenda without settlement of any kind. Is that clear?
0: But that's monstrous. Monstrous.
1: I'm going downstairs for a smoke. Good night.
3: Good evening, Mr. Last. Oh, pardon me. You are Mr. Last, aren't you?
1: I'm sorry. Good evening.
3: I think Jock Grant Menzies introduced us last month. My name's Messinger.
1: Yes, of course. You're the explorer.
3: Oh, in a small way, yes.
1: Brazil, wasn't it? Some sort of Indian city that's been lost for centuries. Did you ever find it?
3: I haven't yet started to look for it. I should have left last week if a rascal named Ponsonby hadn't robbed me of the machine guns and £300.
1: Rough luck.
3: Do you know Brazil?
1: No, I've traveled very little. Never cared for it much, to tell the truth.
3: No, I don't like conventional travel myself. The civilized world is depressingly uniform.
1: Yes, I suppose wherever you go, you're apt to bung into the same sort of people.
3: Not on this expedition of mine. I shall go into terrain of no white man has ever set foot on.
1: Really? You will be quite alone then, won't you? Except for guides. I suppose you'll have Indians?
3: Yes, yes. There's a Makushi village where I hope to get canoes built and recruit men to take me to the Paiwai country. The Paiwais are a very superior tribe. With their help, I'm pretty sure to find the city.
1: How much did you say you needed to get hold of? £300?

0: Messinger. Messinger.
1: Right here.
0: I thought something swooped at me.
1: A vampire bat. I drove him away. There won't be any more. Now it's getting light. Well, how do you feel?
0: Fever seems to have gone. It was just a passing attack, wasn't it?
1: I hope so. Well, now you're awake, I want you to try and eat something. I've made some cocoa and heated a little rice.
0: Where are the Makushi guides?
1: Well, they've all gone off.
0: The hunt?
1: No. Deserted. Crept off without a word sometime during the night.
0: Deserted? But why?
1: Oh, God knows. Homesick for their women. Bored. Now, you mustn't be alarmed. The situation is grave, but it's not desperate. Now, drink this cocoa.
0: Did they take all the stores?
1: A good part of them.
0: Are we lost?
1: I don't think so. When we reach a Paivai village, we shall be all right. How does the cocoa taste?
0: Grand. I'm feeling much better.
1: Could you possibly manage to get to the canoe?
0: Yes, I believe so.
1: I'd like to push on while you're out of fever. We can't risk the canoe when your temperature's up, you know. You nearly upset us the day before yesterday.
0: I'm sorry. I thought I saw someone I knew.
1: You thought a lot of things. Come now, I hope you're out of the hammock. If you care, we'll take it slowly.
0: Oh, my legs do feel queer.
1: Well, lean more on me. Yes, that's it. Get into the bow. Yes. I've arranged the stores so that you can stretch out a bit. You comfortable?
0: Quite, thank you.
1: Well, then we'll shove off. Just lie there quietly and try to sleep.

0: Jessica, I'm cold. I'm freezing.
1: You have a chill. Take some quinine. I put it there beside you with a canteen of drinking water.
0: Right.
1: Take a stiff dose. We've got to go on. We've come a long distance this morning, and we can't be far from the village now.
0: It's almost noon by my watch. What time is that in England?
1: About 7 o'clock in the evening.
0: 7 o'clock is a very beautiful hour in England in June. The sun has set, but the light doesn't go with the sun the way it does here. Oh, that quinine is nasty stuff. Always starts bells ringing in my head.
1: I wonder if that can possibly be the smoke ahead. Oh, it may only be a cloud, but it certainly...
0: I rather like bells when they're a decent distance away. They sound very pleasant at Hetton on a Sunday afternoon.
1: Chill any better?
0: All I wanted was to live quietly and decently at Hetton. I didn't really want to leave England. I went away because I wanted
1: to be where
0: I wouldn't
1: longer,
0: run into a friend or a beaver.
1: I'm positive now that there's a village around the next bend.
0: Shaking their heads. Archie's, they said. Archie's, Aunt Ollie. Archie's, Aunt Ollie.
1: Lie still, you conciser. I'm heading for the shore now. But we've hit some rapids that make it difficult to paddle. I'm trying to stay quiet.
0: What's that roaring? What's that roaring?
1: Only some waterfalls. They must be just around the bend. Look, we've nearly reached the shore. You'll soon be out of the sun.
0: There now, Pedler. Didn't I tell you there was fine natural scenery in Brazil? Put down your book, darling. We're going to pass a waterfall. John Andrew mustn't miss it. I'll go get him.
1: What are you doing, you fool?
0: I'm going to
1: sit
0: get
1: down.
0: John.
1: I want... Sit down, look out! Tony! I'm

0: Give Brenda a hand up, Messinger. I'm too winded to help her. Messinger. Messinger, where are you? Why don't you answer me?
1: It's hot in this beach, and the Indians have taken all the sun umbrellas. Brenda will get sunburned. Her skin's so delicate. Messinger, hurry, you should go off in a canoe with John Beaver. Make them stop those bells. It's absurd for the church to make such an uproar. Why are you all staring at me? You know who I am. I'm Tony Last. I know you're all friends of my wife's, and that's why you won't listen to me. But be careful. She'll say nothing cruel. There'll be no hard words. In a week after the funeral, she'll leave you.
2: You must go about a lot, old boy, and not Peru.
3: I don't like him at all. Do you?
4: The city was the result of a migration from Peru. It wasn't anyone's fault.

0: 98.4. Precisely normal. Well, Mr. Last, you have gone 5 days now without a trace of fever.
1: I've been pretty ill, haven't I?
0: Very ill. And you had a narrow escape from drowning.
1: Oh. And Messinger, you're sure there's no hope? You're quite certain he was drowned?
0: Yes. It was quite impossible for my Indians to reach him in time. The waterfalls are not large, but, well, they were enough.
1: Poor fellow.
0: Let us talk of more cheerful things. First, let me allow me to return your wristwatch.
1: Oh, thank you. I'd given it up for lost. I'm rather fond of this watch. My name's engraved on the back. You see, Brenda, my wife gave me this watch.
0: And very pretty, too. My Indians were delighted by it. Well, Mr. Last, I think we may consider you safely on the way to recovery.
1: Thanks to your nursing and your medicine, Mr. Todd.
0: There is a medicine for everything in the forest. To make you well and to make you ill. My mother was an Indian and she taught me many of them.
1: Well, surely you're English.
0: My father was. He came to Brazil as a missionary. Then he lost his faith and settled down here in the forest with my mother until he died. He never went back.
1: But you've been away, of course.
0: No, never. You see, when my father ceased to believe in God, he came to hate the white man's civilization. I thought once that I would go away after his death, but then it was too late to adapt myself to another life. Do you believe in God?
1: Why, yes, I suppose so. I've never thought about it very much.
0: I've thought about it a great deal, and still I do not know. Charles Dickens knew, it is apparent in all his books.
1: Are you fond of Dickens?
0: Ah, more than fond. I think of his books as blood relatives of mine. The only ones I have on my father's side. My father used to read them to me. He was a man of education. Can you read?
1: Yes, of course.
0: Not everyone is so fortunate. I cannot.
1: I'm frightfully sorry. I suppose you don't have anything to read anyhow off here in the bush?
0: Oh, that is just it. I have. I have all the books of Charles Dickens. After my father died, there was a long time, a long desolate time, Mr. Last. When I was deprived of them. Then an Englishman happened to come here. At least he was a black man. But he had been well educated in Georgetown. And he read to me every day. Perhaps when you are stronger, you will read to me.
1: I shall be delighted, Mr. Todd.
0: You cannot understand what it will mean to me. Sometimes I have regretted that my life has been so cut off from the world of my father's race. But when I can hear Dickens, I am content. I am quite sure there is nothing about the world that he has not told me. I wonder which book we should start with. I think perhaps Bleak House.
1: I never will. I never will, she promised me. I believe it, my dear Charlie. And now, come sit beside me for a little while and touch me with your hand. For I cannot see you, Charlie. I am blind. I think I'll rest my voice a bit now, if you don't mind.
0: Oh, yes, do by all means. You read beautifully, Mr. Last. Far better than the black men.
1: We still have a lot to get through. Bleak House is a long book. I hope we shall be able to finish it before I go.
0: Oh, yes. Do not disturb yourself about that. You will have time to finish it, my friend.
1: Well, you know, Mr. Todd, the time has come when I really must be thinking about getting back to civilization. How soon do you think I shall get a boat? I appreciate your kindness to me more than I can say, but
0: any kindness I have shown is amply repaid by your reading of Dickens. Do not let us mention the subject again.
1: Forgive me, Mr. Todd, but I really must press the point. When can I get a boat?
0: There is no boat.
1: But the Indians can build one.
0: Not until the rains. There is not enough water in the river now.
1: When will the rains come?
0: 2 months, 3 months. Mr. Last, the Indians tell me you have been trying to speak with them.
1: Well, yes, I was.
0: You realize, do you not, that they would do nothing without my authority? Besides, they know that I have the only gun in the village.
1: I was trying to ask them to build a canoe.
0: So they gave me to understand.
1: Mr. Todd, I found this slip of paper today between the pages of Martin Chuzzlewit. It has disturbed me a good deal.
0: So? I'm very sorry. But, my friend, why do you give it to me? You know I cannot read.
1: I will read it to you. It is dated February 1924. It says, I, James Todd of Brazil, do swear to Barnabas Washington of Georgetown that if he finish this book, Martin Chuzzlewit, I will let him go away as soon as it is finished.
2: There's an X penciled underneath, and after that is written, Mr. Todd made this mark, Barnabas Washington.
0: Ah, yes, that was the black man.
2: So I guessed. The slip is dated 1924. You told me he didn't go back until 5 years ago.
0: I never told you that he went back at all. He died here. When the rain stops, I think I shall put up a little cross on his grave to commemorate his death and your arrival. A pretty idea, don't you think?
1: Mr. Todd, you saved my life. And when I get back to civilization, I shall reward you to the best of my ability. But at present, you're keeping me here against my will.
0: But, my friend, what is keeping you? Go when you like.
1: You know I can't get away without your help. I'd be dead within a week if I tried to get back to the coast alone.
0: I fear you would, particularly as I could not undertake to outfit you with provisions. Well, now let us have a little supper so we can go back to Martin Chuzzlewit.
1: I have read for the last time.
0: Oh, I hope not. In that case, I shall set only one place for supper.
3: Do you remain where you are, Mr. Last?
0: Stand away, Mr. Last. I should advise you not to attempt to seize this gun. It goes off very easily, and I should deplore an accident. Oh, what a pity you're not joining me at supper. We're having a game, Bird, this evening.

0: An old oak afforded a pleasant shelter to the group,
1: and a rich prospect of arable and meadow land, interspersed with luxuriant hedges and richly ornamented wood, lay spread out before them. This is delightful.
2: Thoroughly delightful, said Mr. Pickwick.
0: Oh, wonderful passage, Mr. Laster, wonderful passage.
2: Yes.
0: The English countryside must be very beautiful.
2: Mind if I open the door?
0: I trust it is not painful for you to read about anything so remote.
2: Not a bit. You know, it doesn't seem so remote anymore. Oh, I see you put up the cross on the black man's grave.
0: Yes, just this morning. One of the Indians brought back exactly what I needed for it. Unfortunately, I cannot put any name on it since I cannot write. Possibly you could supply that.
2: I should be delighted. It would be a kind of ceremonial leave-taking.
0: Indeed?
2: Mr. Todd, I don't expect to be staying on with you much longer. I hope that my departure will not come as too shocking a surprise.
0: My friend, I'm never taken by surprise. My Indians serve as so many extra eyes and ears to apprehend what is happening.
2: Yes, they are very watchful. But then I've been very persevering. I was especially so when that prospector dropped in on us 5 months and 3 days ago.
0: Prospector?
2: Surely you remember him. He was on his way back to the coast, to Manaus. You took good care to hurry him on his way, and you did not, I believe, leave us alone together longer than 30 seconds. But as they say in the music hall, the hand is quicker than the eye.
0: I regret that I cannot follow you.
2: 30 seconds is a very short time. Just long enough to whisper English consul, Manaus, and to scribble one's name on a piece of paper and slip it to the prospector.
0: And you believe that he understood this rather cryptic action?
1: Oh, yes. Well enough to give the piece of paper to the English consul
2: when he reached Manaus, anyhow. And that is all I desired. You see, Mr. Todd,
1: a considerable hue and cry must have been raised some time ago about my failure to return to England from what all my friends and relatives regarded as an extremely dangerous expedition.
0: Then you are expecting an early response to your communication?
1: I should say any day now, wouldn't you?
0: Yes, any day.
1: Shall we resume our reading?
2: What a pity we shan't be able to finish. Pickwick is so delightful.
0: Is he not? But I'm sure he would say that this is not an occasion for reading. He deserves toasting and wassail.
2: I'm afraid we lack the necessary material.
0: We must take what the forest affords. Of course, we have no English grog, but I suppose we could substitute piwari.
2: Piwari?
0: An Indian drink, very raw when newly made, but mild and palatable when aged. Fortunately, I have some here that is quite old.
2: I say, you're being awfully sporting about this.
0: But, my friend, what did you expect? You have won, it seems. I have lost. I am not a man of malice.
2: Shall I propose the toast?
0: Please do.
2: To England.
0: To the England of Charles Dickens.

0: Good afternoon, my friend. How do you feel?
1: Rotten. That drink didn't seem to agree with me. I say, this isn't your house. What?
0: Under the circumstances, I thought it best to have you removed to one of the Indian huts.
1: Was I very tight? What did I do? The piwari's a treacherous drink. Left me with a nasty hangover, too.
0: Oh, let us go back to my house, and I will give you something to make you feel better.
1: You haven't seen my wristwatch, have you? I must have taken it off in your place. Oh, is it really afternoon? I've never slept so long.
0: I should be surprised if you had. 2 days.
1: 2 days? Nonsense, I can't.
0: Yes, indeed. A shame, too, because you have missed our guests.
1: Guests?
0: Yes, 3 men from Manawas, Englishmen. It is a pity you missed them, particularly as they were so anxious to see you. But you were so sound asleep.
1: That piwari was drugged.
0: Yes, I'm afraid it was.
1: You swine. You contemptible.
0: Please.
1: You haven't won yet. You don't know the English. They'll go on looking for me. There'll be other search parties. They'll come back.
0: Oh, I think not. They wanted some memento of you, some souvenir to send back to England where a reward is being offered for proof of your whereabouts. So I hope you do not mind. I gave them your wristwatch. They were very pleased with it, particularly as it had your name engraved on the back. They seemed to take a great interest in the black man's grave, too. They took photographs of the little cross I put up for it. Several photographs. I think they intended to send those to England also. Of course, they quite understood that you were already very ill. Delirious, in fact, when you gave the slip of paper to the prospector.
1: How could you do a thing like that?
0: No, I do not suppose they will ever visit us again. Our life here is so retired. No pleasure except reading.
1: I can't understand it. I can't understand any of it. All I wanted was to live quietly with my wife and son at Hetton, like my father and my grandfather did. That wasn't asking so much.
0: Oh, your head aches, does it not? I will get you some medicine. We will not have any Dickens today. Tomorrow, and the day after, and the day after that. When we finish Pickwick, let us read Little Dorrit again. There are passages in that book I can never hear without the temptation to weep.

You have just heard the Columbia Workshop presentation, A Handful of Dust, adapted from the novel by Evelyn Waugh. The radio adaptation was prepared by Elizabeth and James Hart. Heard in tonight's broadcast were Lowell Gilmore in the part of Tony, Alfred Shirley as Todd, Reginald Bache as Dr. Messinger, Naomi Campbell as Brenda, Burford Hampton in the part of Reggie, and Sidney Smith as Jock. Music was arranged and conducted by Bernard Herrmann. The entire production was under the direction of Brewster Morgan. Next week at this time, the Columbia Workshop will present Norman Corwin's radio adaptation of the short story, Salesmanship, by Mary Ellen Chase. John Tillman speaking. This is the Columbia Broadcasting System.

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0: prod that pony, Little Beaver. There's queer goings on up country. Let's hit the trail and find out.
1: You betcha, Meg Ryder. Get along. Get him up. Get
0: it. All right, Thunder. Hit that trail. Come on, Thunder.
2: The Adventures of Red Ryder.

0: the strange, mysterious human telegraph of the range, word has come to Red Rider that somewhere up around the Pecos Valley cattle country, queer things have been happening. The terror is striking at the hearts of the ranchers as violence brings bloodshed and even death. And now on his faithful horse, Thunder, Red is riding across the range with his little companion, Little Beaver. Suddenly, the cowboy becomes alert. Little Beaver.
1: What for are you stopping?
2: That cloud of dust off there. It's moving too fast for a drive. Those cattle are stampeding.
1: Stampede? That's bad.
2: It spells trouble for somebody. Come on, Little Beaver. Maybe we can be of some help.

0: Look at those critters come, Little Beaver. Must be 500 head and all scared plumb loco. And great guns are heading straight for that deep gorge off to the left of us. If we can't head them off, they'll all break their fool necks.
1: We can't stop and stampede, Red Rider.
0: Maybe we can turn them, Little Beaver. That is, maybe I can turn them. I'm not letting you ride in front of their tornado. They're almost on top of us. Get in there, Thunder. Turn those cattle. Stretch them, Thunder Boy. Turn to the right, you crazy galoots. Can't you see you're heading for cow heaven? Guess I'll have to shoot to scare off the lead cows. Hit it, Thunder. Let's get some of them. Get over there. Turn over there, you critters. There they go. And the others are turning. They're swinging to the right. Oh, we did it, Thunder. We did it.
1: That's very good, Red Rider.
0: Why, you doggone little rascal, you. I thought I told you to drop behind. Ho, Thunder, ho, boy. Now, how come you didn't obey my orders?
1: We think of maybe you get killed, Red Rider.
0: You couldn't have stopped it.
1: We tell them, Red Rider, where he go him, me go him.
0: Thanks, but just the same, you shouldn't have done it.
2: You haven't much room to talk, cowboy. That was about as foolhardy a thing as I've ever seen done.
0: Gosh, ma'am, you gave me a start. I didn't even hear you ride up.
2: Oh, I'm not over it yet. Why, when I saw you race out in front of those low-coat animals, I wouldn't have given a plug nickel for your chances.
0: Well, I couldn't see a fine herd like that break their crazy necks without trying to stop them. I'd call them sweet-looking cattle, man.
2: The best in this country.
0: Say, what's the matter with the chump who owns this outfit? There wasn't a single cowhand trying to stop that stampede. Doesn't he know that cattle like those don't grow on sagebrush? Or has he too much dinero to care?
2: You're looking at the chump who owns them.
0: You, man? Well, gee... Well, excuse me for talking that way about you.
2: It's quite all right. Mr...
0: My name's Ryder, ma'am.
2: Not Red Ryder.
0: That's right.
2: Oh, my name is Ruth Rankin.
0: Glad to know you, ma'am. My sidekick here is Little Beaver.
2: How are you, Little Beaver?
1: Me, Skookum.
0: That means in Indian language, plenty good. You know, I reckon I owe you an apology for those cracks I made. You know, I'm always picking the wrong time to sort of talk out of turn.
2: Oh, forget it. I owe you thanks for saving my cattle.
0: Well, I'm sorry I had to do so much shooting, but it was the only way I could stop them, ma'am. Where in tarnation are all your hands? It don't look to me like they were on the job.
2: My hands have all quit me, Mr. Ryder. I've only my foreman left, and he's out...

0: fixing fences.
1: The hands quit you with the spring drive coming up? What kind of hombres did you have on this spread?
0: They quit me because they're afraid.
1: Afraid of what?
0: It's just something rather mysterious to scare us all out of our wits. 6 times it's struck, and 6 times it's caused me to lose one of my best hands.
1: But who's behind it?
0: That's just it. I don't know. I've no idea. Everything that's happened so far seems to be accidental.
1: Accidental?
0: Well, 2 of my boys riding the line fences at night were wounded by their own guns. One was badly burned in his sleep when a mysterious fire destroyed a line camp. Another was killed when an overhanging ledge of rock crumbled as he rode beneath it. 2 were poisoned drinking water from a spring. And the last was accidentally shot by my foreman when he mistook him for a prowler.
1: How long has all this been going on, Miss Rankin?
0: Well, it began about a month ago. The last accident occurred on Monday of this week. The next day, the rest of my hands pulled out.
1: Well, what do you know?
0: And other strange things have happened, too. Things for which there just seemed to be no explanation.
1: Like which?
0: Well, like that stampede, for instance. What frightened those cattle? Cows don't go on a rampage like that without some reason.
1: Been any shooting or cattle killed here today? You know, sometimes the smell of freshly slaughtered beef fills them with fear.
0: We haven't butchered here for 2 weeks.
1: Well, say, it looks to me like you need some help around here.
0: Oh, if you only knew how much I need it.
1: Well, if you're not too fussy, ma'am, you've got yourself a couple of hands right now. How about it, little beaver?
2: This place bad medicine, Red Rider. But if you stay in here, me stay in here, too.
1: Then it's all settled.
0: Oh, this is almost too good to be true. Come on up to the ranch house with me. I'll make you acquainted with the layout.

0: That's my foreman coming in now.
1: What did you tell me his name was?
0: I don't believe I told you. However, it's Bagley. Bert Bagley.
1: Bagley. Oh, yeah, Bagley. Used to be Strovos on Ace Hanlon spreads.
0: I don't know anything about that, but I do know he's a very capable man. Bert's been a big help to me through all this trouble.
1: He must have changed a lot since I knew about him.
0: What do you mean by that, Red Rider?
1: Oh, nothing. Just talking out of turn again, I guess.
0: Well, you meant something.
1: If he's your friend, he's all right with me.
2: Oh, here. Hey, that was a slick piece of work, stranger. I seen it from the top of Bald Hill. That horse of yours is something.
0: Why didn't you try to stop them, Bert?
2: Well, I was busy fixing fence, Miss Ruth. I didn't notice what they was up to until it was too late to reach him. When I seen him making for that bluff, I thought the whole herd was goners.
0: And they would have been, but for the quick thinking and courage of Red Rider here.
2: Did you say Red Rider?
1: That's right.
0: And incidentally, Bert, Red Rider is signed on. He's working for the Crossbar H.
2: Well, that's fine.
0: Shake hands with my foreman, Bert Bagley, Mr. Rider.
1: How are you, Bert?
2: And we're mighty glad to have you with us, Red.
1: Thanks.
2: I suppose Miss Ruth told you about the trouble we've been having.
1: She told me there's a hoodoo on the place, if that's what you mean.
2: It's worse than a hoodoo, Rider. There's something evil at work here.
1: I don't go in much for superstition myself. I've found that when there's something evil around, it's usually found inside a human being.
0: Well, if you two will excuse me, I'll go in and get supper started. Hoodoo or no hoodoo, we've got to eat.
2: Listen, Red. I don't want to worry you none, but you're making a mistake in signing on here.
1: Am I?
2: Don't mean nothing but trouble for a man. I know. I've been through it. Now, if it's just work you're looking for, there's a big ranch adjoining this one.
1: I'm much obliged, Bert, but I'm staying on here.
2: You're liable to be sorry, Ryder. Liable to be mighty sorry.

0: Pass the sugar, please.
1: Here you are, Bert.
2: Want coffee, Mr. Wren?
1: I've had plenty, thanks. Say, who owns the adjoining property, Miss Rankin?
2: Well, with the exception of the land that adjoins our west line, it all belongs to T.H. Campbell.
1: A good neighbor?
2: Oh, yes, we can count on Mr. Campbell. I'm positive of that.
1: Good. You know, I'd like to know where little Beaver vamoosed to. It ain't like him to skin out without saying something.
2: Perhaps he's woman-shy.
1: My guess is that he's looking the ground over around here. You know, that little engine can read signs like a veteran tracker.
2: What's the matter, Bert?
0: I just remembered I forgot to throw some feed to them calves. I better do that right now.
1: Your foreman doesn't stick very close to the truth, does he?
2: What do you mean, Red?
1: He already fed those calves. I saw him myself.
2: You don't like Bert, do you?
1: No. He's too shifty, to suit me.
2: That's just your imagination. Bert's all right. I'm sure of it.
1: And I'm just as sure that he knows a whole lot more about what's going on around here than he lets on. Now, if you'll excuse me, Miss Ruth, I'm going to hunt up Little Beaver. With what's been happening on this ranch, we can't be too careful.
2: Red!
1: Those were rifle shots. If anybody's hurt Little Beaver, they're going to have me to reckon with.
2: Oh, wait, Red. I'm going with you.
1: Little Beaver. Little Beaver.
2: Oh, if anything's happened to him, I'll never forgive myself, Ren.
1: It's not your fault, Miss Ruth. I went into this thing with my eyes open. If anyone's to blame, it's me. Little Beaver.
2: After tonight, I'm going to give up, Ren. It's no use. I can't go through any more of this. Mr. Campbell offered to take the place off my hands if I decide to sell.
1: Oh, so Campbell wants to buy this place.
2: Well, he doesn't want it particularly, but he'll take it as a favor to me.
1: That's very white of him. Easy, Thunder, easy. What's wrong with you, boy? He acts like there's something on the wing.
2: Oh, more shots.
1: Pistol shots that time. Came from ahead of this gulch somewhere. Come on, let's get up there. Oh. Easy, Thunder.
2: My horse is jumpy, too. There's something on the wind, all right.
1: Funny, I can't pick it up. Wait, I've got it now. Somebody's been butchering beef. You can't fool me there. I've been around too much of it.
2: Then that's what riled up my herd.
1: Sure. Little Beaver has got a nose like a bloodhound. I'll bet he picked up the scent, too, and has been following it.
2: And perhaps he found what he was looking for and fired that shot to attract our attention.
1: I wish that was it.
2: Well, doesn't it sound logical?
1: It would be logical, except that Little Beaver has no gun.
2: Oh.
1: More shots. You'd better stay back here in the timber, Miss Rankin. We're pretty apt to run into a mess of trouble up at the head of this gulch.
2: If we do, I'm going to be in it, too.

0: Doggone it, Thunder. I was afraid you'd do that.
1: That you, Red Rider?
0: Little Beaver, where are you?
1: Me near him by line fence.
0: Are you all right?
1: Me all right.
2: Oh, thank goodness.
0: Who fired those shots a while ago?
1: Last time me fire them. Me want him to get help.
2: Help?
1: Your foreman. Him shot Miss Rankin.
2: Good heavens, where is he?
1: Him here.
0: Uh-oh. We'll have to get him out of here in a hurry. Is he shot bad, Little Beaver?
1: Shot in foot.
0: How did it happen, Bert?
3: No, it was an accident, eh? I was climbing through the fence and my gun fell out of the holster.
0: What were you doing up here, Bert? And why were you climbing through the line fence? You told Miss Rankin you were going to feed the calves.
3: Yeah, well, as I was going to the barn, I happened to look up this way, and I seen a rider silhouetted against the sky. And noted it was someone that didn't belong here, so I come up to run him off.
1: I think maybe Mr. Bert seeing me. Bullets sing over Little Beaver's head.
0: That explains the rifle shot, Miss Rankin.
3: I didn't know it was the engine, kid, so help me, I didn't.
0: What happened next?
3: Well, when I got up here, there was no one in sight, but I could tell steers had been killed. Somebody'd been a butcher in cattle, and I aimed to find out who and if it was ourn.
0: Go on.
3: I got to looking around, and I spotted a pile of fresh hides on Campbell's side of the fence. And I climbed through to check the brands, and on the way back, I...
0: Oh. We can't do anything for that foot up here in the dark.
3: No.
0: Think you can ride a horse, Bagley?
3: No, if I can keep that foot out of the stirrup, I think I can make it. My horse is in that clump of brush yonder.
0: I know, we found it. All right, get his horse, Little Beaver, and bring it here. Between us, I think we can ease him up into the saddle.
2: Looks like you were wrong, Red Rider.
0: Wrong?
2: You know about what you said at the table tonight?
0: Maybe I'm loco, Miss Rankin, but I'm going to find out what's going on around here.
4: Return to the adventures of Red Rider in just a moment.

0: Now we return to Red Rider. It is the next evening. Miss Rankin and Red Rider are seated on the ranch house steps, quietly talking. Little Beaver is seated near them, staring intently at a graying sky.
1: This accident to Bert is the last straw, Red Rider. I can't go on fighting this thing. It's just too nerve-wracking.
2: I know how you feel, Miss Rankin. All these accidents don't make sense. But I'll bet a month's wages that when we do find the answer, it's going to be so simple we'll wonder why we didn't tumble right away.
1: If there were enemies I knew trying to drive me from my ranch, I'd know exactly what to do. I'd know how to fight a thing like that. But this, it almost seems as though some hideous supernatural force were at work here. I'm actually frightened, Red Rider.
2: And I've a hunch that's the purpose behind all this. Someone is trying to scare you off the place.
1: But why?
2: They want it for themselves.
1: Oh, that's absurd, Red. But assuming there was someone who wanted the ranch, how could he contrive to have Bert Bagley accidentally shoot himself while climbing through a fence?
2: He couldn't. But suppose Bert didn't shoot himself accidentally. And suppose Campbell is only pretending to be your friend.
1: You think that's the case?
2: I just know that there were several things in connection with yesterday's events that have caused me to do some mighty tall thinking.

0: Hello. Looks like you've got yourself some company, Miss Ruth.
1: Well, that's odd. Who'd be coming by at this hour?
0: Well, since you're having a caller, I expect that Little Beaver and I'd better vamoose.
1: Oh, no, don't go, please.
2: Okay.
1: Why, it's Mr. Campbell. Hello there.
2: Good evening, Miss Rankin. I hope you forgive me bothering you at this late hour.
1: You're always welcome here.
2: Thank you. I just learned tonight that the carelessness of some of my hands caused your cattle to stampede yesterday. I was so upset about it, I had to come right over. I just can't understand them boys doing a trick like that.
1: Well, they just didn't think, Mr. Campbell.
2: But they're supposed to think. Why, it might have cost you your entire herd, Miss Rankin.
1: But it didn't, so you mustn't feel too badly about it.
2: But I do. And now I've made up my mind it's high time you got off this ranch, Miss Rankin. Got so it ain't safe. Something might happen to you next.
1: Well, yes, I suppose so.
2: I told you I'd take the place off your hands, and now I'm prepared to do it. I'll go into town and arrange about the deed at the bank tomorrow morning, if that's agreeable.
1: Yes, I suppose it's best.
2: You're a very brave young woman to stay as long as you have. Don't know how you've managed to keep up your courage through all this.
0: She just doesn't scare very easy.
2: Oh, I beg your pardon. I didn't notice there was someone with you, Miss Rankin. It's so dark tonight.
1: I'd like to make you acquainted with Red Ryder. This is Mr. Campbell, my neighbor, Red.
2: Red Ryder. Well, this is an unexpected pleasure. Very proud to know you, Ryder.
0: Glad to know you.
2: I've heard a great deal of your exploits over in the Painted Valley country.
1: See how your fame has traveled, Red?
0: Are you acquainted in Painted Valley, Mr. Campbell?
2: Just slightly, Mr. Ryder. Just very, very slightly.
0: Happen to know Ace Hanlon?
2: Hanlon?
0: Yeah.
2: You can't say that I do.
1: Heavens, Mr. Campbell, what is it? Are you ill?
2: Oh, it's this heart of mine. It's acting up. The doctors have warned me time and again, but it's mighty hard for a man who's been riding broncs all his life to settle down in a rocking chair.
0: You certainly look husky enough.
2: That's what makes it so difficult to bear. I've always been such an active person.
1: Oh, Red, you'd better ride back with Mr. Campbell. He might become ill on the way, and, oh, that would be awful, out on that trail alone at night.
0: Why, sure.
2: To tell you the truth, I shall feel much better if he does.
0: I'll throw a saddle on Thunder and be ready in a jiffy.
3: Me going, too.
0: No, Little Beaver, I want you to stay here and look after Miss Rankin. With Bert laid up in the bunkhouse, she'll be practically alone.
2: Yes. Yes, I heard about that unfortunate occurrence. Too bad. Too bad. Now that you have Red Ryder on the place, Miss Rankin, I'm sure your troubles will soon be over.

0: Well, I'm home safely, Ryder. Thanks to you. Go right in, my boy.
1: I'd better get along back.
0: Nonsense. You can come in long enough to get warmed up a little.
1: Well, all right, but only for a minute.
0: Do you have a match, Ryder?
1: Match? Yes, I've got a match.
0: I wonder if you'd be so kind as to light the lamp for me. I still feel a bit shaky.
1: Why, sure.
0: It's on that big table in the center of the room.
1: I found it. Now, just a second.
0: That took you by surprise, huh, Ryder? But don't worry, my boy. Your troubles will soon be over, too.

0: So, Mr. Ryder, when your body's found at the bottom of the cliff, it will appear as though you'd lost your way in the storm and plunged to your death when your horse missed his footing. Just another accident to add to the mystery of the hoodooed ranch.
1: Is that the way you managed all of them?
0: Only the method varied. Hold on. Don't move out of that chair, Ryder. You'd force me to shoot you with your own gun. I don't care to do that. It lacks originality.
1: If you're going to kill me, why don't you do it and get it over with? There isn't much point in my sitting here listening to you crow over your cleverness.
0: But it was pretty clever, don't you think so, Ryder?
1: Very clever. If your man Bert Bagley hadn't bungled on his part, I might never have figured it out.
0: That was careless of him.
1: Just shows you how the little things will trip a man up.
0: Yes, and Bagley paid for his forgetfulness. Next time it won't be in the foot. Who the devil? Stay right where you are, Ryder. And no tricks or I'll let you have it. Who's there? Who's out there, I say?
2: Me, Little Beaver. Want to see a Red Rider?
0: Why, sure. Sure. You can see him. I'll let you ride in.
1: You'll never harm that kid, Kemp.
2: Red Rider!
1: Come on, Little Beaver. Those fire tongs did the trick. He's out colder than a mackerel.
3: Come quick, Red Rider. Men come take him lady away. She plenty afraid.
1: Someone took Miss Rankin away.
3: Me think I'm going to make Lady plenty dead.
1: Then we've got to get going, Little Beaver. I'll tie this coyote up so he can't get away. Then we'll hit the trail. Can you make out their tracks, Little Beaver?
3: No, Red Rider. No tracks.
1: Try, son. You've got to try.
3: You hold the lantern close to ground. Well, that good now.
1: It looks pretty hopeless to me.
3: No. Right here, soft ground. See tracks? Not smooth like them other places. Horses walk here maybe hour ago.
1: Then we must be on their trail. Hurry, Little Beaver, hurry. Look, just ahead there. A pinpoint of light. See it?
3: Me see him. Think it may be line camp.
1: Anyway, it's a cabin with a light inside. Whoever's in there hung a blanket or something on the window. That spot of light is shining through a hole in it. I'll put out the lantern and we'll slip up there quietly. I've got a hunch the people we're looking for are in that shack.
3: What we do, Red Rider?
1: Well, when you're trying to rot out a mess of piss, you usually smoke them out. That's what we'll do.
3: Most savvy.
1: There must be some burlap sacks around the shack. We'll search them out. Douse them with coal oil from this lantern, stick the whole thing under the cabin. Then I'll get them one at a time when they come out. Let's get busy.
4: What's the matter with you rats? You turned yellow or something? You wasn't so old-fired squeamish when we wiped out the rest of them.
5: Yeah, but look, Cash, killing men is one thing. Killing women is something else again. I tell you, I ain't having any part of it.
4: Oh, yes, you are. You're obeying orders. If you don't, it's going to be just too bad for you, Leary.
6: I agree with Leary, Cash. I don't hanker for this job, none.
4: And the same goes for you, too, Slim. We'll both do as you're told.
6: This Rankin girl ain't never done nothing to us, or to Campbell, for that matter.
4: Well, who said she had? She's in the way, that's all. You think Campbell wants to pay full price for that ranch when he can get it dirt cheap at a sheriff's sale?
5: Well, what's the plan, Cash? If we, Hey, I smell smoke.
4: That's just one of... Yeah. I smell it, too.
6: It's pouring up through the floor. The cabin's on fire.
4: Well, come on, get out of here, quick.
5: Wait, what about the girl?
4: Leave her in there. It's a good way to Zenny, isn't it? Now, come on, both of you.
6: We're coming.
1: You sheep-killing coyote.
4: Hey, you!
6: Cash, what'd you say?
1: No, for the next one.
6: Thought I heard you call.
1: You're next. Little Beaver, get in the shack and get Miss Ruth. She must be tied up in there.
3: Me get her.
5: Cash,
3: smoke
5: Slim, where'd you go?
1: And you're number three.
5: Red Rider, what are you doing here?
1: Give you three guesses. I reckon that does it. Now, don't move, any of you, or you'll be creased up with hot lead.
4: Yeah, what? What hit me? What happened?
1: Stay right where you are.
3: Got a Miss Ruth, Red Rider. She tied up.
1: I thought so. Are you all right, Miss Ruth?
7: Yes, I'm all right, Red. And now that I know what I'm fighting, I'm not afraid anymore.
1: That's the talk. And believe me, I got enough on Campbell and his outfit to send them all to the Hooskow.
3: Hooskow? What is that, Red Rider?
7: That's the jail, Little Beaver.
1: Here, Thunder.
3: Oh, me know him. That place where send them bad boys.
1: Come on, Miss Ruth. I'll take you with me on Thunder. Little Beaver, you follow on Papoose. We'll get Campbell and then come back for the rest. All right, Thunder, hit that trail.
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Now that Red Rider has saved Ruth Rankin from losing her Pecos Valley cattle ranch, Red Rider and Little Beaver are off to more new and thrilling adventures. When next we meet them, they'll be heading down along the Pecos River toward Dobie Town, a place where hard-riding, two-fisted men are never too anxious to meet strangers.

Hiya, folks. Hold on to your hats, because here comes another rootin' tootin' Wild Bill Hickok adventure, starring Guy Madison as Wild Bill and Andy Devine as his pal Jingle. We'll hear the exciting story, The Trail to Dead Rock, right after this message.

0: Water meant the difference between life and death in the development of the Old West, and many a battle was fought over the rights to a creek or a spring. One such battle was the springboard for an action-jammed adventure of United States Marshal Wild Bill Hickok and his deputy Jingles. It all started when they stopped to water their horses on the Trail to Dead Rock.
1: We can turn in at this ranch house, Jingles. I see a watering trough right in front of the barn.
2: Yeah, we better get Joker a drink or he's liable to sit right down in the middle of the road. You know how stubborn he gets sometimes.
1: Yeah, maybe he's half mule, partner.
2: Yeah, I wouldn't be half surprised. Hey, look, Bill, there's a rancher coming out of the house to say howdy. Now that's what I call real sociable. Howdy, friend!
1: Woo, what's up? Woo. Howdy, mister.
3: Howdy, gent. Hey, what can I do for you?
1: Just like to water our horses, if you don't mind.
2: Hey, yeah, and if there's a gourd around here, I might have a drink myself.
3: Well, now that's the one thing I can't do for you, although I wish to thunder it could.
2: What do you mean? You got water, ain't you?
3: Nope, not today.
1: I don't get you, mister. I thought Dead Rock Creek ran right down through this valley.
2: Sure it does. It's an all-year stream, too, ain't it?
3: Yesterday it was. Today it ain't.
2: Now, hold on. You're not trying to tell us that creek dried up overnight. Why, that just don't make sense.
3: I know it don't, but that's just what it did. At sundown last night, it was running full, and now she's as dry as a chalk flat in July. And it sure got me scratching my head.
1: Did you ride up to the source?
3: Yep. Clean up to where it comes out of the hill, dry all the way. Say, ain't you Wild Bill Hickok and Jingles?
2: Yeah, and we're thirsty, too.
3: Well, dog my cats. I've been so deep in fret about my water supply, I ain't even asked you to get down and set in the shade. Slide out of them saddles, gents. I'm Hank Rady.
2: Well, now, thanks. I don't mind resting a bit at that.
1: I'd like to hear a little more about this water supply, Hank.
3: Well, that's about all there is to it, Mr. Hickok.
2: Hey, here comes four more riders. I hope they ain't thirsty, too.
3: That's Cash Dawson. Bought the spread at the top of the valley about a month ago. He ain't been very sociable.
2: Well, he's likely coming to talk about the water, too.
3: Talking don't start a spring. Now, howdy, Dawson. You and your boys get off and set?
4: I didn't come to set, Rainey. I rode down to talk about water. Here, your creek's dried up.
3: My creek? Your ranch feeds off Dead Rock Creek, too, don't it? Ain't you out of water, too?
4: No, Rennie, I got plenty of water. Thought you might like to buy some.
3: What? Where'd you get water?
4: Found another source on the side of the hill. I got enough water dammed up to feed the whole valley. But I ain't giving it away.
2: Bill, that don't sound very neighborly to me.
1: Quiet, Jingles. Let's see what this leads to.
3: Now, that beats me.
4: Yeah, I figured it would. Well, I haven't got all day. If you want water, you pay me $50 a month. If you don't, you can dry up.
2: Well, $50 a month? Why, that's highway robbery.
4: You better keep out of this, stranger.
2: Well, I'm not a stranger. I'm Jingles.
5: Jingles? Hey, boss, if he's Jingles, that other buckskin-covered gent must be Wild Bill Hickok.
2: You're doggone right he is.
4: I don't care if he's President Grant. Come on, Rainey, you better make up your mind about that water. I got some other ranchers to call on.
3: Yeah, now, I don't know. $50 a month is right steep.
4: It'll be $100 the next time I come around.
3: Yeah. What do you think, Bill?
1: I think I'd wait a day or so, Hank. Uh-huh. You know, maybe Jingles and I can find another spring in that hill up there.
4: You might find something besides a spring, Marshal.
1: That's right, Dawson. I might find out why a creek runs full one day and dries up the next.
4: What are you getting at, Hickok?
1: And I might find out why a brand new creek pops up on your ranch all of a sudden.
4: You ain't gonna find out.
2: Now he's going for his gun!
3: Jumping gophers, did you see that?
5: Hey, boss, he shot the gun right out of your hand. Let's get out of here.
1: That's a good piece of advice, Dawson. You better take it.
4: Yeah. And I'm giving you a piece of advice, Hickok. You stay away from that hill up there. Most of it's on my property. And any water coming out of it is gonna be mine.
0: Today's Wild Bill Hickok story continues in just 1 minute. Cash Dawson's warning only served to make Wild Bill Hickok more curious. So the late afternoon sun found him riding along the edge of Dawson's ranch with Jingles and Hank Rainey.
2: Bill, look. Cash Dawson said he had a dam on his property line, and there it is.
3: Can I be doggone? And there's plenty of water backed up behind it, too.
1: You never heard of a creek running down through his ranch before, huh, Hank?
3: No. Ab Tolan owned this ranch for years, and we was good friends. He took his water from Dead Rock Creek, same as me.
2: What do you make of it, Bill?
1: I don't know yet, Jingles. Who owns the hill up there, Hank?
3: Dawson owns half of it. The other half is on a government section. Nobody owns it.
1: And that's where the creek's been coming from.
3: That's right. So everybody had a right to the water. Now Cash Dawson's got a stranglehold on the entire valley.
2: Bill, that sidewinder's pulled something funny here, or I don't weigh no more than a feather.
1: Looks that way, Jingles, but looks don't count without proof. What do you say we ride up on the hill and have a look?
3: Hickok, there's Dawson and his men again.
2: Doggone it, they can't go using me for a target.
1: Hold your fire, Jingles, they're riding up.
2: But Bill,
6: I warned you, Hickok. Get away from that dam.
1: Just looking it over, Dawson.
2: Besides, we're not on your property, so you better watch out how free you're getting with those shooting irons.
6: I'm within my rights. And if you cross that line, I'll gun you down like I would a rustler. So watch your step. Come on, boys, let's ride.
2: That low-down varmint, he's gonna get me mad once too often if he ain't careful.
1: Come on, Jingles. Hank's gonna show us the spot where Dead Rock Creek starts out from the hillside. Get along there, Buckshot.
2: Well, get up, Joker. I sure hope we find something that'll give me an excuse to go after that Cash Dawson and haul him right into jail. I'm getting plumb fed up with his shenanigans.
3: There, you can see the way the land lies, Mr. Hickok.
1: We on the government section now, Hank?
3: That's right. The hill ahead of us is at the head end of the valley. Everything slopes down from here.
1: Oh, Buckshot. Let's take a look at this.
2: Joker. Yeah. Bill, you can see all the ranches stretching out down below us.
1: Where does Cash Dawson's spread start, Hank?
3: Right about halfway the hill where that hogback juts out.
2: Bill, that puts half the hill on Dawson's land and half on the government section.
1: That's right. Now, where's the source of Dead Rock Creek?
3: Straight ahead of us. See that hole in the side of the hill?
1: Sure. The land slopes both ways from that hogback.
3: Yep.
1: Maybe that gives me an idea. Come on, let's get up there. Up, Buckshot. Come on.
2: Uh-oh. Look out, Hank. Cinch up your gun belt and check your trigger finger. Bill gets that look in his eyes, things are about to happen.
3: Well, if it brings water back to my spread, I'm for it.
2: Where are we going, Bill?
1: For a closer look at that hole in the side of the hill, Jingle.
2: Well, you ain't thinking about maybe crawling in that hole, are you, Bill? Are you, huh? I hope not.
1: It just might come to that, partner.
2: Oh, but Bill, just look, it's black as Cash Dawson's heart in there.
1: Then I hope you've got a pocket full of matches, Jingle. Whoa, Buckshot, whoa.
2: Come on. But, Bill, if we go in this black forbidden tunnel, something awful's liable to happen.
1: Oh, come on, get in there.
2: Me going there first?
1: No, I'm going first, and then Hank, and you can bring up the rear.
2: Oh, well, that's better. Lead on, I'm right behind you.
3: Watch your head, Mr. Hickok.
6: All right, Chuckheads.
2: Bill, it's Cash Dawson.
6: Force him in that tunnel. You've got a place to bury that nosy Hickok.
1: Pull back in here, Jingles. They got us surrounded.
2: Bill? Bill, you heard him. This is like stepping in your own grave.
3: They were waiting for us, Hickok.
1: Looks that way, Hank. Must have been watching us all along.
2: Yeah, and you were so dad-burned curious about this dry creek bed, we didn't even see him.
6: Now we've got you bottled up, Hickok. If there's once too often you meddle in somebody else's business.
2: You low-down varmint! You stick your head up out of that bush and you ain't gonna have no business for anybody to meddle in.
6: Inferno! You've got that dynamite set.
5: Sure, Cash. I'm just sitting here with a match rearing to strike it.
6: And go ahead!
2: Bill? Did you hear that?
3: They got some dynamite out there somewhere.
1: Sounds like it was up above us.
6: Hey, fellow, what are you waiting for?
5: I ain't waiting for nothing. The fuse is burning. Run for your life.
2: Bill, we better get out of here.
1: No, Jingles, get back in the tunnel. Quick.
5: There she goes.
2: Bill, those rocks. It's coming from up above.
3: They're closing the entrance to this tunnel.
2: Bill, we'll be buried alive in here.
4: saddle. That gets Hickok and those other two Jaspers out of our way for good. Now I'm going to control this whole valley.
5: It ought to be easy with you owning the whole water supply. Them ranchers can't live without water. But I ain't so sure about Hickok. I'd rather seen him stretched out.
4: Now, stop worrying. They can't dig out through the side of that mountain with their bare hands. We've seen the last of them. Now, let's ride. Hop! Yeah!
1: Jingles. Hank.
3: Here I am, Hickok.
1: You all right, Hank?
3: Yeah, but I can't see a blasted thing.
1: Where's Jingles? Jingles!
2: Doggone it! Wait till I catch my breath, will you? You gotta be a gopher to go running around inside of a mountain, and I ain't no gopher.
1: He's all right, Hank. Anytime Jingles can cut loose with that kind of talk, he's got nothing worse than his feathers ruffled.
2: Feathers ruffled my Aunt Tootie. I'm scratched and battered within an inch of my life. Now we're buried under half the mountain in a pitch-black tunnel. Well, I ain't exactly happy about it.
3: Yeah, Dawson had that dynamite right handy.
1: That's right, he did. Jingles, light one of those matches and let's have a look around.
2: All right. But I don't know what you think you're looking for.
3: We're standing in the dry creek bed, gents. That's what we came to look at.
2: Yeah, and I wish I'd have never seen it.
1: Well, if it had water in it yesterday, it had to come from someplace farther back in the mountain.
2: And it had to go someplace to let this creek dry up all of a sudden, too.
3: That's all true, gents. But where does it get us?
1: It gets us to a starting place. Jingles, there's a dry root near your left shoulder. Strike another match and we'll have a torch.
2: Yeah. At least we can see enough not to go stumbling around like a four-day-old puppy. Okay, now what?
1: If the creek came from back in the mountain, we'll follow it up to where it stops. Now, come on.
2: This gives me the creeps. It's just like exploring your own grave, Bill.
1: Wait a minute.
2: Now what, Bill?
1: There's fresh air in this tunnel.
3: Hey, by Dad, there is.
2: There is?
3: Yeah.
2: Hey, you're right, Bill. Well, at least we won't suffocate. But starving to death ain't easy either.
1: All right, let's go. And watch your head, Jingles. It's getting smaller, huh?
2: If it gets much smaller, I'm not going to be able to...
1: Hold it, Jingles.
2: Huh? What's the matter, Bill?
1: Be quiet. Listen.
2: Bill, I hear something. A roaring sound.
3: Me too. What do you make of that, Hickok?
1: That's water, Hank.
2: Water?
1: That's right, partner. That's the sound water makes when it's running underground.
2: Bill, if this creek dried up overnight, maybe it could fill up all of a sudden, too.
1: Easy, Jingles. Now, don't get excited.
2: Excited? But, Bill, if it filled up all of a sudden with us trapped in here, we'd be drowned. We wouldn't have a chance.

0: When Wild Bill explained that the roaring sound back in the tunnel was made by water running underground, Jingles expected the worst.
1: Bill, I tell you, if that water's coming this way, we're goners, sure.
2: It's not coming this way, Jingles. Don't lose your head.
3: You're right, Hickok. Don't seem to be getting any louder.
2: Come on, maybe we're getting somewhere.
1: Well, what good does it do you to get somewhere when that somewhere ain't nowhere but deeper down in the ground? Oh, doggone it.
3: We're getting closer to the water, Hickok.
2: Yeah, keep up here with that torch, will you, Jingles?
1: Keep up? I'm practically crawling on my hands and knees, and you want me to run.
2: Not much more, Jingles. Here, hand me that torch.
1: All right, take it. At least it'll give me another hand to crawl with.
2: Hold it.
3: Well, I'll be dogged.
1: Over what, dadgummit? I can't see by you. Bill, tell me what you found.
2: Looks like the very thing we were looking for, Jingles.
1: Well, then tell me, what were you looking for? Oh,
2: come on, crawl up a little closer.
1: Oh, crawl up a little closer. You'd think I was a baby. Next thing you'll be giving me a rattle to play with. All right, I'm here and I... Oh, holy hot dogs, would you look at that.
3: I'm looking and I'm not liking it.
2: Yeah, Jingles, no more mystery about how Hank's water supply dried up. Now we know the secret of Dead Rock Creek.
1: Dynamite again. If that Cash Dawson was any lower, he'd have to reach up the touch bottom.
3: He couldn't reach it if he did.
2: It was all very simple. When he found that old mine tunnel on his side of the hill, all he had to do was dynamite a thin wall of dirt out, make the whole creek turn down on his property.
1: Then he built the dam at the lower end of his spread to hold it away from the ranchers.
3: Stole it from us so he could sell it back to us. Wait till the ranchers hear about this.
1: Yeah, wait till we tell them. That'll be... Now, doggone it, how are we going to tell them? We know all about it, but it's not doing us any good. Turn that Cash Dawson anyway.
0: Wild Bill Hickok will continue after this message.

0: Here they come, Cash. And every man, son of them's got blood in his eye for you.
1: Don't you worry about me, Pharaoh. I can handle them. They don't come across with the money. They don't get the water.
0: Yeah, well, I hope they don't start nothing.
1: If they do, we've got enough gunmen hit out to wipe them out to the last man.
0: Hey, they're getting off their horses. Walking up here. They sure look mean, boss.
1: They don't look like nothing but an easy living for us, to me.
2: Lawson, we want to talk to you.
3: Yeah?
1: Well, I've had all the palaver I want to hear. The only thing that'll talk to me is money. $50 apiece from every jasper among you.
2: That's highway robbery.
1: That's the deal. Take it or leave it.
2: You thieving sidewinder, you can't do a thing like this in our valley and live.
0: Boss, look out, he's drawn. You winged him, Cash.
1: Let that be a warning to you hammerheads. He was lucky. The next one that tries to plug me is headed for Boot Hill on a board. Now, come on, make up your minds. I haven't got all day.
2: We got a right to know where you got all that water, Dawson.
1: That's none of your business. I got it. That's enough.
2: You just built that dam 2 weeks ago. Yesterday, there wasn't no water in it.
1: And today, there is. Now, step up one at a time and hand me your $50. Then I'll open the gates on my dam.
0: Hey, boss, there's something going on. Them ranchers are looking up the hill behind us.
1: Don't take your eyes off of them, Pharaoh. It's a trick and it won't work.
2: It's Wild Bill. Wild Bill Hickok.
0: Boss, you hear that? And look, it is Hickok. How'd he get out?
1: Let's get out of here.
4: Hold it, Dawson. Stay right where you are.
5: Yeah, and you too, you water-stealing sidewinders, have come to the end of your crooked trail.
1: You just think so, Hickok.
5: Well, look.
4: All right, leave your gun on the ground, Dawson, and let's hear you talk. Those ranchers have a full explanation coming from you.
1: I ain't telling them nothing.
5: All right, you tell them, Bill.
4: Gents, we found out why Dead Rock Creek went dry and Dawson's dam filled up the same day. He dynamited a turn in the creek back in the hillside.
5: Yeah, and that made it run down on his side of the line. He built this dam to hold it.
6: Now we're going to dynamite his dam and everybody will have water again. I brought a couple of sticks of Dawson's own dynamite to use in blowing it up. Stand back, everybody. Jingles, hang me a match.
5: I sure will, Hank. Fact of the matter is, I'd take pleasure in lighting that fuse myself.
6: Well, then go ahead.
5: Well, here she goes. Burns real good, don't it?
4: Well, turn it loose, Jingles, before it blows you up.
5: Huh? Oh, yeah. I'll just toss it right into the dam. There.
6: There she goes. Now the whole valley will have water again.
4: Yeah. Dawson and his wards won't be here to appreciate it.
1: I should have shot you when I had that chance, Hickok.
5: Well, you can think about that in jail, Dawson.
1: What I want to know is how you got out that tunnel.
5: Oh, I can tell you that. It was easy. Bill just said if water comes from someplace, it's got to go someplace. And if you follow it, that's the place you get to. And we did. See, things like that are simple to explain.
7: You've just heard another exciting story of Wild Bill Hickok, starring Guy Madison as Wild Bill and Annie Devine as his pal Jingles. This has been a Globe Sound presentation.

0: You've just heard another exciting story of Wild Bill Hickok, starring Guy Madison and Andy Devine in person. Today's cast included Hal Gerard, Lou Krugman, and Jack Mather. Our story was written by Larry Hayes. Our director is Paul Pierce. This is a David Heyer production, transcribed in Hollywood. Now, this is Charlie Lyon speaking, reminding you to tune this station again when we present another of the adventures of...
1: Wow!

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0: his faithful Indian companion, Tonto, the daring and resourceful masked rider of the plains, led the fight for law and order in the early western United States. Nowhere in the pages of history can one find a greater champion of justice. Return with us now to those thrilling days of yesteryear. From out of the past come the thundering hoofbeats of the great horse, Silver. The Lone Ranger rides again.
1: Oh, Silver! That's your big fellow! I am Silver!

0: Tonto had marked the trail earlier in the evening, so even though there was no moon, he was able to lead the Lone Ranger through the tangled hills and straight to the Box Canyon without any difficulty. They left their horses at the entrance of the canyon. Beyond the trees that masked the opening, they could see the embers of a campfire, and as they drew closer, they were able to make out two sleeping figures, two young men, one of them with a bandage around his head. Their gun belts were lying beside them. Tonto moved forward silently and picked them up.
1: Good work, Tonto. Now we'll be able to talk. Tim, early.
2: What is it? Look, an Aska man, an Indian.
3: Hey, where's my gun?
1: We have your gun.
2: What are you going to do with us?
1: Nothing. We merely want to talk.
2: Well, Claus Curly, they found out what happened in town today, and now they figure me might want to join up with them.
1: In a way, that's what we want.
2: No, thanks, mister. We're cowpokes. We aim to keep on working for a living.
4: We were just passing through town. We didn't want any trouble. We didn't start the fight.
1: I know then.
2: You were there?
1: My friend here, Tonto, was.
5: Ah. Young fellas tell truth, Kemosabe. Other two start fight, and other two go for guns first.
1: The whole town saw that evidently. You aren't wanted by the law. If you hadn't run away, you probably would have been treated as heroes.
4: Oh, I don't get it.
1: Tim and Curly Darrell. Before long, your names will be well known all through the West.
2: Why?
1: Because the men you killed were notorious outlaws.
5: Ah, them plenty bad.
1: The one with the sandy mustache was Cap Wyatt.
4: Huh?
1: The other was Ben Erskine.
4: Do you mean to say I outdrew Cap Wyatt?
1: I'm not sure that you outdrew him. You shot straighter than he did. You only have a scalp wound.
4: Cap Wyatt. Why, he's killed a dozen men. He's supposed to have the fastest draw in the West. And he went for his gun first. I outdrew him, Tim. And you outdrew Ben Erskine.
1: Curly, would you like to have the same reputation as the man you killed?
4: I'm no professional badman.
1: But you may be forced into being a professional gunman.
4: Why?
1: Because the story of how Cap Wyatt and Ben Erskine died will be told over and over around 1,000 campfires. And whenever a man who's proud of his draw meets you, you'll be thinking, this is Curly Darrell. He outfought Cap Wyatt. I wonder if he could beat me to the draw. There are some men whose pride will force them to find out.
4: Pick a fight with me?
1: Exactly.
4: Well, I can take care of myself.
1: Do you want to be forced to do that time after time? Do you want to be forced to kill men?
2: No, I don't. I can see how it might happen. I think I know who you are, mister.
1: Do you?
2: You called your Indian friend Tonto. Are you the Lone Ranger?
5: Not right.
4: Hey.
2: And you've come here to help us, is that it?
1: I have a word of advice.
2: What is it?
1: Well, now that you've become, or I should say, are about to become famous as gunfighters, you'll find it hard to avoid fights. I'm suggesting that you fight on the side of the law.
2: How?
1: As a sheriff or a marshal.
2: Me, a sheriff?
1: Either of you could be elected sheriff of this county without any trouble. Or the United States government would be happy to hire either of you as a marshal.
4: Well, I'm a cowpoke.
1: But you'd make a good lawman.
4: It doesn't appeal to me.
1: Well, think it over. If you're wearing a badge, you'll not be the target for every would-be bad man who'd like to gain a reputation. And you'll be doing something for your country. Yes, think it over.
2: I mean to, mister.
1: Curly?
4: I don't know.
1: Well, that's all I have to say. Adios and good luck.
5: Adios.
4: Bye, mister.
2: Adios.

0: But Curly drifted on, and Tim heard nothing of him for 5 years. And then one night, there was a knock at the door of the ranch house.
1: It's late. I wonder who that can be.
2: I do hope you're not being called out again tonight.
1: Well, we'll soon find out. Curly!
3: Hello, you old horsey.
1: Come in, come in. Claire, it's my brother, Curly.
2: Oh?
1: Curly, this is Claire, my wife. You couldn't have heard.
3: I heard just recently. And you have my congratulations, brother. Hello, Claire.
2: Hello, Curly. Welcome home.
3: Oh, now that's a right hospitable thing to say.
1: We mean it. This is your home. And hey, I can't spend enough time out here to supervise the range properly. How about you run it for me? Be my foreman. Curly, I'll make a deal. A salary against a share of the profits. You name the figure.
3: I'll hold it, Tim. I'm only passing through.
1: We'll see about that. Sit down and tell us all about yourself.
3: Well, I have nothing to tell, but I hear you're the best sheriff Richmond County ever had.
2: That's gospel truth.
1: Yeah, I haven't been doing so well lately.
3: Well, how's that?
1: Rustling. A lot of it. Now I haven't found any trace of the rustlers yet. They're close to the border, you know, and once across the river, the cows are gone. But I don't want to talk about business tonight.
3: No, I'm interested.
1: Well, maybe you'd like to be one of my deputies.
3: No, no, thanks.
1: Remember that advice a certain masked man gave us?
3: It was good advice for you, but not for me.
1: Well, what have you been doing with yourself?
3: You don't happen to have a wanted notice with my picture on it, do you?
1: No.
3: Well, in that case, I'll talk freely.
2: Tim, I wish you could have seen your face. Well, you don't really imagine that your brother could be an outlaw.
1: No, no, not that. Only I'm remembering the masked man again. He's one.
3: I promise you, Tim, there's no posse on my trail. Yeah, now let's talk about the ranch. How many acres do you have? How many head of cattle?
0: Curly spent the night at the ranch, but the next day he insisted on moving into town. And to Tim and Claire's disappointment, they saw very little of him during the following week. But it wasn't until Tim discovered Curly was spending most of his time in the Last Chance Cafe that he became worried. One day, he asked Curly to drop into his office. But when he had closed the door behind him...
1: Sit down, Curly.
3: Sheriff, don't shoot. I didn't do it.
1: You haven't been doing much of anything, have you?
3: No.
1: None of the crowd that hangs out at the Last Chance seems to do much of anything.
3: Well, that's their privilege, isn't it?
1: They spend money, Curly. I have to wonder where they get it. Wouldn't surprise me if those men had something to do with the rustling in this county.
3: Well, Sheriff, all you have to do is get the evidence against him and lock him up.
1: I know that. But why should you pick such characters for your friends?
3: Tim, you pick your friends, I'll pick mine. Let's leave it at that, shall we?
1: I may have to arrest your friends someday. I hope I don't have to arrest you with them.
3: I hope not, Tim. I surely hope not.
0: Tim wasn't the only person in town who worried about the company Curly kept. A respectable element openly regretted his behavior, and John Norton, the leading merchant in the county, was the most outspoken. He even spoke to Claire about it.
4: Claire, I'm presuming on a long friendship with you and Tim. I think he should do something about his brother.
2: What about him?
4: Well, it doesn't look well for our sheriff's brother to be associating with the riffraff.
2: I don't see what Tim can do about it.
4: Well, he can speak to him.
2: He already has, John. And Curly practically told him to mind his own business.
4: Is that so?
2: I'm afraid that...
4: Afraid of what?
2: Nothing. But you may be sure of this, John. If Curly does anything wrong, Tim will not show him any special consideration simply because Curly's his brother. Now, may I have my supplies? I'm in a hurry.
4: I'll have everything loaded in your buckboard.
0: It was that same afternoon that Lance Raymond sat down beside Curly at a corner table in the Last Chance.
5: Howdy.
3: Howdy.
5: Say, Curly, has your brother said anything to you about the rustling in this county?
3: No, we don't have much to do with each other anymore.
5: Well, do you have any ideas about it?
3: Wrestling? Well, I happen to know Drigo has his bandit army camped in the hills across the river.
5: How do you know that?
3: I've been over there recently.
5: I wonder why.
3: What do you mean?

0: by that.
1: Now, don't get riled. You're among friends. Here. Here's a circular that dropped out of your pocket last night when you pulled out your bandana.
0: Give me that.
1: Sure. I'd advise you to tear it up. That picture doesn't do you justice anyway.
0: So you looked at it, huh?
1: Naturally. You don't have to worry. How did she get out of the bank job?
0: Not much. It's practically gone now.
1: And you might be able to use a little money.
0: I've been thinking of ways and means.
1: Drigo may be needing some more beef soon.
0: Huh?
1: He has plenty of gold.
0: Are you in contact with Drigo?
1: Indirectly. I'm told when he can use beef. I'm told where it should be delivered.
0: How much for me?
1: $1 a head for every steer we get across the river.
0: You'll pay 15 a head. That isn't much of a cut.
1: It's a job that takes more than one man. Take it or leave it.
0: Well, I'm nearly broke.
1: Then we can count on you. Huh?
0: The sooner the better.
1: And I'll have to wait for the word. The word and the weather.
0: You will have good weather tonight. Good weather for wrestling, anyway.
1: Yeah. Yeah, it looks like rain, doesn't it?
2: The sky clouded over completely. By 7 o'clock that evening, it was already dark, and a few drops of rain were falling as Tonto rode into the woods on the edge of town.
3: No scout, no fella. Easy scout.
2: The Lone Ranger was waiting for him in the cover of the trees.
4: Well, Kimasabi?
5: We stay close. The last chance cafe all afternoon. That window open. We see inside. Plenty good.
4: Was Lance Raymond there?
5: Him talk with Curly Dare long time.
4: I see. Anything else to report?
5: No. Well, me follow Raymond when him leave last chance.
4: Oh, where'd he go?
5: Him go to mansion house. Eat supper in dining room. Go back to cafe.
4: Well, we know there are half a dozen bandits camped in the far bank of the river. This will be a fine night for rustling. We can only wait and see what happens.
2: On his return to the last chance after eating supper, Lance Raymond nodded to Curly, who joined him at a table in the rear of the cafe.
1: It's all set.
0: For tonight?
1: Yeah.
0: How did you get the word?
1: That's my business. We'll meet in the woods outside of town at 10 o'clock.
0: At 10 o'clock. Right.
2: The curtain falls on the first act of our Lone Ranger adventure. Before the next exciting scenes, please permit us to pause for just a few moments.

0: All to continue. After talking with Lance, Curly slipped out of the cafe and started toward the edge of town. An occasional streak of lightning flashed across the sky, and thunder rumbled in the west. The rain was beginning to fall steadily. When he reached the woods, he stopped for a moment and looked back to make sure he wasn't being followed. Then he stepped into the leafy cover. A moment later, he was joined by the Lone Ranger and Tonto.
1: We were hoping you'd be able to get out here.
2: They've asked me to join them.
1: Good.
2: And it's to be tonight.
1: We thought it might be. A bandit's waiting on the other side of the river.
2: Oh, Tonto. I saw you following Lance when he left the cafe. Where did he go?
3: Him go to Mansion House. Eat supper.
2: And that's all?
3: Then him go straight back to cafe.
2: Well, the man we're looking for must have been in that dining room. It must have been there Lance was given word it'd be tonight.
1: Did Lance talk with many men, Tonto? Mr. X might be any one of them. We'll have to let them get away with the rustling they've planned. Because until the bandits pay off for the beef, Lance will have no reason for contacting his chief again.
2: I may not be able to follow him after the cattle are delivered.
1: Well, Tonto will do that.
2: Good. There's only one thing I wish.
1: Oh, what's that?
2: That we could confide in Tim.
1: You have your orders, Lieutenant.
2: Yeah, I know. The general was explicit. We work alone until the identity of Mr. X has been positively established. But some rancher will lose 200 head of cattle tonight, and Tim will be blamed.
1: The general couldn't ignore the possibility that some local authority might be involved.
2: Oh, not Tim. How could he possibly be mixed up in the theft of 200 rifles from Fort Houston?
1: You don't believe he could, and neither do I. Still, you have your orders.
2: I know.
1: And it isn't the cattle that are important, not tonight. The government will gladly pay back the ranchers for every head. They lead us to Mr. X. But if Mr. X manages to deliver those rifles to Drigo, we're absolutely certain his bandits will raid every border town from here to Brownsville.
2: I know. Mr. X. Someone in that dining room at the Mansion House tonight. If only the undercover man we have with Drigo's forces could have identified him by name, even by appearance.
1: Mr. X agreed to deliver both rifles and beef. That ties him in with the rustling. Lance is his lieutenant in charge of rustling operation. And Lance will lead us to him before the night's over. When do you start?
2: We meet here at 10 o'clock.
1: Todd and I will be keeping a close watch on the river.
4: Here, Silver.
5: Here, Scout.
4: Adios. Monsilver!
0: Someone who had had supper in the Mansion House dining room rode out to Tim's ranch that night, and the news he brought was startling.
6: As sure as my name is John Norton, I'm telling you the truth.
7: Lance Raymond.
6: It doesn't surprise you, does it?
7: No. Who was he talking to?
6: I don't know. I didn't want to take a chance on turning around at that moment, and when I did, they're both gone.
7: You're sure of the details?
6: Absolutely. I heard him say 200 head to be taken from the Bar X range and to be driven across the river at Rocky Ford.
7: I'll have 20 men waiting at the ford.
6: Don't let any of them get away, Tim.
7: Don't worry, we won't. Thanks, John. Thanks very much.
0: The storm made the cattle spooky, but Lance Curly and the half dozen outlaws who accompanied them had no trouble driving the herd over the low hills between the Bar X range and the river. But when the ford was reached, the steers refused to enter the water, and the rustlers had their hands full. That was why it was possible for Tim and his posse to surprise them so completely.
8: Curly, it's your brother. Make a break for it.
9: Up with your hands, Lance, or I'll hit you full of lead.
8: No, don't shoot.
7: That's better. You and all your men are under arrest. Jim, get the hands tied behind the backs.
10: Right, Sheriff. Hey.
7: What's the matter?
10: Well, this one. It's your brother, Curly.
7: He's no brother of mine. Tie his hands.
10: Whatever you say, Sheriff.
11: Tim, may I speak to you a moment alone?
7: No. Whatever you have to say can be said to the judge.
11: This is important. Something you should know.
7: Oh, Curly, why? Why did you have to do it?
11: All I ask is a chance to tell you.
8: You came into this with your eyes open, mister. No crawling out of it now.
7: That's true. You've been caught, and it isn't like you to crawl. Take it like a man.
11: I'm not thinking of myself.
7: Let's go, man.
11: Wait. I saw him when the lightning flashed. They're heading this way. You've got to wait for him.
7: Wait for whom?
10: I saw him too, Sheriff. An Indian. And a masked man on a big white horse. More outlaws ready with your guns.
11: Tim, didn't you hear what he called his horse? Silver.
7: Lone Ranger.
11: Tell your men to hold the fire.
7: Hold your fire, men.
10: Lance wearing a mask, Sheriff. I saw it clear as day.
7: So did I just now.
2: That man is a Lone Ranger.
5: What? Easy, Father.
1: Well, Curly, your career as a rustler didn't last long.
2: I haven't had a chance to explain to Tim.
1: You may tell him anything you want to now. We've found Mr. X.
2: You have? Where?
1: Hal and I were riding along the riverbank. We saw a squad of bandits crossing over. They were leading pack mules. We followed them, and they led us straight to Mr. X.
2: Where?
1: About 5 miles from here, in the valley north of the river. They're just beginning to load the rifles on the mules.
2: We must stop and capture them.
7: Wait a minute. What's all this about? Bandits, mules, rifles, Mr. X.
1: We need your help, Tim. There isn't time to explain. Will you put your trust in me?
7: Of course. I'll do that any day.
1: Then assign 6 of your men to guard these prisoners and take them to jail. Follow me with the rest of your posse.
7: Jim, take charge of the prisoners. Pick out 5 men to help you.
10: All right, Sheriff.
7: The rest of you, follow the masked man.
2: Hold it. I'm coming along, too.
5: Me cut your rope.
7: Right. Not so fast, Tonto. He was caught red-handed rustling. I can't set him free just because he's my brother.
1: You're setting him free because he's a representative of the United States government.
7: The United States government?
1: Lieutenant Curly Darrell of United States Army Intelligence.
7: What?
1: Surprised him? I will tell you all about it later. Let's go.
0: With the Lone Ranger and Tonto in the lead, the posse charged downstream along the riverbank. They rode hard as the storm lashed at them. When they had covered a little more than 4 miles, the Lone Ranger swung away from the river and into the hills. Another mile, and he raised his arm in a signal to stop.
1: Now, Tonto, ride up to the top of the hill and see if they're still loading the rifles.
5: Get them up, Scout.
1: Now we can take a moment to rest our horses and answer any questions you have, Tim.
7: I don't know where to start.
1: Suppose you tell him the whole story, Lieutenant.
7: Lieutenant Curly Darrell.
2: Yeah, that's the name and rank.
7: I don't get it.
2: Now, look, Tim. You heard of the bandit called Drigo.
7: Yeah?
2: Well, he and his men, about 1,000 of them, camped across the river.
7: An army?
2: Yeah, almost. We've been keeping track of all Drigo's movements because we've been afraid he might try to raid some of the border towns. We have an agent who keeps us informed.
7: Yeah?
2: And word came from him about a month ago that a mysterious Mr. X had agreed to supply Drigo with beef and rifles.
7: Well, just about a month ago, the rustling started.
2: Yeah, that made us link Mr. X with your county. At the same time, 200 rifles disappeared from the arsenal at Fort Houston. Well, that's a long way from here. But we figured that if Mr. X were responsible and meant to sell them to Drigo, that they'd have to be brought here for delivery. So I was ordered to find Mr. X and the rifles. The general asked the Lone Ranger in town to help.
7: Why didn't you tell me this when you arrived?
2: Orders, Tim. We were to work undercover and suspect everyone.
7: And you became friendly with Lance Raymond because...
2: Because I was convinced he had something to do with the rustling. That meant he had something to do with Mr. X. And we hoped to find Mr. X through him.
1: We expected to follow Lance after the raid tonight.
7: And I ruined everything by capturing the whole gang.
2: It would have been too late to stop the rifles if the Lone Ranger and Tonto hadn't spotted those bandits and the mules.
7: But now you found Mr. X.
1: Yes, he's in the next valley.
7: Who is he?
1: The man who owns the biggest store in town. His name is John Norton.
7: Why, that's impossible.
1: Tonto and I were close enough to make sure. We saw him once with a light from a lantern full on his face.
7: But John Norton? Why, it was John Norton who warned me that Lance Raymond was a rustler, that he'd be driving a herd of steers across the river at Rocky Ford. Tonight, Norton rode out to my ranch in all this rain. Why'd he do a thing like that if he were Mr. X?
1: I can make a good guess, Tim.
7: Oh, why?
1: He wanted you and all your deputies a long way from this valley.
2: That's it. It was to get you out of the way, Tim. And he didn't mind sacrificing his hard hands to do it.
1: Well, here comes Tonto.
5: Who's gone home, fella? Kimasabi.
1: Yes?
5: Mule train almost ready to start.
1: So are we.
7: Well, let's go, men. Another roundup.
5: Come on, Silver.
0: The capture of Grigo's bandits was no roundup, however. There were 15 men who rode with the Lone Ranger into the valley. There were only 10 outlaws, but they had the precious rifles in their possession, and they meant to fight for them and fight to a finish. The posse was forced to dismount and take cover. The bandits found cover, too, and their guns barked defiance as the thunder crashed and lightning cut across the sky. The issue remained in doubt for over an hour, and the decision might have been different if Norton's contraband had included ammunition as well as rifles. But finally, with half the outlaws wounded, the remainder fired their last rounds. Then they had no choice but to surrender. The moon broke through the clouds as the posse closed in. and Curly realized John Norton was not among the prisoners.
11: Tonto, he got away.
3: Maybe not. Lone Ranger, see him go.
11: And the masked man went after him?
7: But if he managed to get across the river into Drigo's camp...
3: Do not worry about that. Masked friend, come back now.
11: It is. It's a Lone Ranger.
7: And he's bringing Norton with him. A prisoner.
0: With the prisoners safely locked in the county jail, there was a celebration at the Darrell Ranch, and Claire cooked breakfast as Tim and Curly recounted the events of the evening.
7: Well, there's one thing I still don't understand, Curly.
2: What's that, Tim?
7: When I left the jail, Lance was still insisting that you were wanted for a bank robbery in California. He said he'd seen the wanted notice.
2: He did. Tonto had it printed for me in Collinsville. And I let it drop from my pocket where Lance could pick it up.
7: That was to convince him you were a crook.
12: Well, thank heavens you aren't.
2: I might have been, Claire.
12: Never.
2: Yeah. Once. If it hadn't been for some good advice Tim and I received.
7: You said it was good advice for me, but not for you.
2: I know. And yet, try as I might, I couldn't help remembering the man who gave us the advice. I couldn't help wanting to... Well... to be like the Lone Ranger.

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0: If you're ever in Dos Rios and need a lawyer, you might look me up. In a cow town, a frontier town, I don't need much of an office. But if you really want to find me, my one-room suite is upstairs over Cherokee O'Bannon's livery stable. And there's a sign out on the side alley with my name on it, Chad Remington. Now, I don't want you to think there's not much for a country lawyer to do in Dos Rios, because with the type of people who settle the frontier and whose places sprawl over it, we've got all kinds. The good and meek to the loud and leathery. Take just last week, for instance. Not only did I get a client, but I earned myself plenty of trouble. Came close to being shot to death. I guess the best place to start is when I was over at Judge Fillmore's house, chatting with the judge and enjoying a few understanding smiles and looks from his daughter, Libby.
1: Chad, no matter what you and I and Libby think about it, we've got about as much real law out here on the prairie as a porcupine has pin feathers.
2: Well, you know, I don't always agree with my father, judge or not, but this time I must.
0: Well, Libby, I don't disagree with you two Fillmores, but I feel we can't just accept the facts because they're facts. We got to do everything we can to rid ourselves of gun law and substitute legal law.
1: That's exactly the point I was making when I was up to the state capitol last week.
0: Oh?
1: The governor, as you remember, is not only a political associate of mine, but one of my oldest friends.
2: Don't be surprised if Daniel B. Fillmore drops the judge from his name next election and substitutes Lieutenant Governor.
0: Well, and I suppose the daughter of the Lieutenant Governor would consider herself slumming if she went out with a cowtown lawyer.
2: Oh.
0: That is, if he asked her.
1: Now, don't forget, Chad, as good a friend of mine as the governor may be, your father was the closest friend I ever...
2: It sounds like an explosion.
3: Those sound like shots. Judge, someone just held up the bank.
1: Great day in the morning. The bank! Libby, you wait here. Come on, Chad. Let's get down there fast.
4: Stand still there, you pussymanious pussyfooting polecat. Or this time I'll beat your brains out for fair.
0: Oh, Cherokee. You mean to stand there and tell me you captured this gunman inside the bank single-handed?
4: My boy, don't ever let it be said that old Bannon's single-handed. It takes just one old Bannon to care for one row. But for rebellion, it might take two. Stand still there, you varmint.
5: Then stop twisting my arm.
1: Stand back, everybody. Here comes the sheriff.
5: Out of my way now. Out of my way. Move back there.
1: Good thing you got here, Sheriff. But there's no hurry anymore. One-man army O'Bannon caught your man for you.
5: Well, so you thought you could get away with holding up the bank all by yourself, did you? Well, I wasn't asking just to hear myself talk.
0: Maybe he's not answering on advice of counsel, Sheriff. What's your name?
5: Smith. John Smith.
1: Huh. Why don't you just make it John Doe?
5: Yeah, well, Smith, or whatever your name is, I'm hauling you down to the Calaboose. And maybe by the time we get through with you down there, we'll find out who you are, where you came from, and your right name. So we can make it legal when we change your name to a number. Now, come on.
0: Cherokee and I helped the sheriff down to jail, then waited in the outside office while the sheriff tried to get a slightly better identification in the convenient name of John Smith. While we were there, knowing Cherokee, I took occasion to do a little investigating of my own.
4: By the memory of my sainted mother, Chad, I am telling you the truth, the whole truth.
0: And very little of the truth. Now, Cherokee, I'm not saying you didn't catch the rascal. I'm not saying you're not a hero. All I'm saying is, since you didn't have a bottle of your Cherokee Indian rattlesnake oil with you, what did you drink to give you that much Dutch courage?
4: Upon my honor, Chad, I was cold sober. Well, cold anyhow. But,
0: What?
4: I must admit that I was just passing by the bank when that thief and no-good Buzzard Smith backed out and tripped over me, and when I landed on top of him, it knocked all his wind out.
0: Oh, well, now we're getting places. And since we've gotten the true facts, counsel will excuse witness for... Sheriff, what did you find out?
5: Well, nothing. All he'll say is his name is John Smith. Hmm. But there's a label in his shirt from a store in Houston. Hey, I thought I might telegraph down there with a description of him and see if we can't be identified.
0: Well, say, that's a good idea. Fellow like that's probably wanted on 30 charges in 30 states. Might even be a little reward money.
4: Reward money? This is getting to look like the brightest day of my ill-favored life. Think I'll go down and send that telegram to Houston myself.
5: Oh, no, you don't, Cherokee. As the man who caught the prisoner, you're staying right here and answering a lot of questions for me.
0: There you see, Cherokee, the wages of heroism is work. Now, I'll tell you what. I'll stop by the Western Union office and send the telegram for you myself. Oh, Harry, the sheriff asked me to stop by and send a telegram for him.
1: Why, sure, Chad, sure. What's it about? The fellow tried to hold up the bank?
0: You dabbed your rope right on it.
1: What was that again, Chad?
0: Oh, I forgot you've been out here in the cattle country for only a few years, Harry. To dab your rope on something is a cowboy's way of saying you hit the bullseye.
1: Oh, I guess I'll never get used to the way you West... Here comes my wife with my lunch.
0: Hi there, Mrs. Cummings. You bring enough lunch for the two of us?
6: Oh, hello, Mr. Remington. No, but I'll be glad to go home and get some more. Hello, darling.
1: Hello, Martha. Bring me something good?
6: Well, there's a piece of that pumpkin pie we had last night. And some cold fried chicken.
0: I don't mean to interrupt the menu, but I think so I don't impede the wheels of justice, I'd better send this telegram to Houston and get along.
1: To where, Chad?
0: To Houston. Oh, maybe coming from Schenectady, you don't know that Houston's in Texas.
6: Yes. Yes, we know Houston's in Texas.
0: Hey, what's going on here? The minute I mentioned Houston, you both started to look as if you'd lost your last friend.
1: Oh, no. No, there's nothing wrong. It's just that, well, seems to be some trouble on the line to Houston lately.
0: Oh, now, mind you, Harry, I'm not calling you a liar, but that's really a little flimsy.
6: Harry, what's the use? Mr. Remington knows you're lying. Tell him the truth.
1: Now, Martha, you keep out of this.
6: I'm not going to. We've had this thing hanging over our heads for years now, and I'm tired of it. Some nights, I can't even sleep. Afraid of my own shadow.
0: Well, I'm willing to listen. What's the trouble with or in Houston?
6: Go on, Harry.
1: Well, 9 years ago, I got thrown in jail in Houston. I was working for the railroad then, as telegrapher.
6: There was a holdup, and they felt Harry was mixed up in it.
0: You weren't?
1: Well, not mixed up the way they meant. I recognized Martha's kid brother, and, well, I could have stopped him, but I didn't.
0: Uh-huh. And then what happened?
1: Well, they sentenced me to 7 years. After a year, I broke out.
0: I see. But I still don't understand your reluctance to telegraph.
1: Well, I don't know if you know much about us telegraph operators, but, well, we all have a certain touch. Another telegrapher can recognize a man's fist just the way you can recognize someone's voice.
6: You see, Mr. Remington, about 10 days ago, when Harry was sending a message to Houston, the man on the other end thought he recognized him and asked him if his name wasn't Harry Cheeseborough. Cheeseborough's our real name.
1: Chad, I'm scared. I served a year I shouldn't have served. They're not going to put me back. Believe me, they're not.
0: Now, look, Harry, as a lawyer and as a friend, the best possible thing you can do is turn yourself over to the sheriff.
1: What?
6: Listen to him, Harry.
0: I don't want a red cent. I'll handle your case, and I'm as sure as a man can be that I'll get you off.
6: Harry, do what Mr. Remington says. Living like this is just like living in purgatory.
0: Now, come on, Harry. You and I are going down to jail. Harry didn't like the idea, but once the sheriff reassured him that his chances of getting off were pretty good, he seemed to feel better. With our little jail full, the sheriff put him in the same cell he put the bank bandit Smith a little earlier. With my client now in jail, I went down to see the judge.
1: Chad, I'm afraid you don't realize what you're asking me to do. Just because the governor happens to be an old friend of mine...
0: Well, sir, as a judge, I know you're interested in justice. And the ends of justice wouldn't be served by having that man extradited.
2: Chad's right, Father. Why, Harry and Martha Cummings are good people. There hasn't been a Sunday they haven't been to church, and they've never done anything wrong in all their lives.
1: I'm no judge of that. All I know is that someone did find him guilty and send him to jail. Besides, to be very frank about it, I don't especially like Chad's suggestion that I impose on a friendship.
0: Oh, I didn't say anything about your friendship with the governor. I appeal to you as a judge and as an honest and upright citizen to have the governor quash any extradition proceedings should they ever be brought.
2: Please, Father.
1: Well, I'll see what I can do. But believe me, it's not entirely voluntary.
0: Believe me, Mrs. Cummings.
6: Please, not Mrs. A friend like you've been can certainly call me Martha.
0: All right, Martha. Now, if you just lean on my arm, I think we can make the 2 blocks to the sheriff's office in no time.
6: I just can't wait to see the look on Harry's face when he sees this telegram you've gotten from the governor.
0: Me too. From now on, neither you nor Harry's going to have to worry about Houston or any other town on the face of it.
6: Chad, those shots!
0: Yeah, Martha, come on. Those shots are coming from the jail.
6: Chad, what is it? Can you see?
0: All I can see is some horses tearing out of town. Sheriff! Sheriff, what happened?
5: Nothing happened. Nothing at all. That bank crook, John Smith, Cherokee Court, just busted out of jail.
0: Well, stop huffing and puffing. Yeah. You'll catch him again. That's not too bad.
5: Well, maybe that's not too bad, but Harry Cummings busted out with him.
6: What? Harry? Harry broke out of jail?
5: Well, he sure did, ma'am.
0: Oh. Well, this serves me right. I get the man practically pardoned by the governor, and then what does he do? Breaks jail, makes a real outlaw of himself.